0: 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Stories bring us together, and we hope the stories on the show will spark memories and thoughts that you can share with the people you love. I'm your host, Sam Payne. Our first story today comes to us from Alton Takeyama Chung, who tells all kinds of stories connected to his eclectic heritage. He has Hawaiian, Japanese, and Korean roots. And sometimes that means Polynesian folk tales, and sometimes it means wonderful Asian ghost stories. But Alton also makes a careful study of wartime historical stories, stories of individuals who witnessed some of the most difficult events in the living memory of the world. Alton turns those experiences into stories to tell on stage, and he performs them in the character and the voice of the people who live them. This is one of those stories. It's the story of a Holocaust survivor named Solly Ganor, and Alton calls Solly's story the twice-saved life. Solly's life is saved once in wartime when he's a boy, and then many years later, his spirit is revived again, his life saved when his wartime experiences come back to him in an unforgettable way. Here's Alton Takeyama Chung, recorded live in the Appleseed Studio with The Twice-Saved Life.
1: We Jews have a saying, to save one life is if to save the entire world. Kaunas, Lithuania. It's just a dot on the map for most Americans, but it's where I grew up. Now, I was 11 years old when Hitler invaded Poland from the west in September 1939. 2 weeks later, Russia invaded Poland from the east, and soon thousands of these Polish Jews were fleeing across the border into Lithuania. And like all the other Lithuanian children, I gave my Hanukkah gelt, my Hanukkah money, to the refugees who had nothing. And then, oh, wouldn't you know it? The new Laurel and Hardy film came to town, and I just had to see it. I went to my aunt's gourmet grocery store to ask her for the money so I could go see the movie. When I walked in, there was an elegantly dressed man with strange slanted eyes. I'd never met a Japanese man before. Well, I looked at his eyes. His eyes were kind and very gentle. And when I explained to my aunt what I needed, he reached into his pocket and said, yeah, take it. And he offered me a coin. I said, no, I cannot accept money from you. You are not family.
2: Well, for the holidays, why don't you just consider me to be your uncle?
1: I took the coin. Well, thank you, Uncle. My name is Solly Ganor.
2: My name is Chione Sugihara.
1: Chione Sugihara, he was the consul for Japan in Kaunas, Lithuania. And that weekend, I invited him and his wife to my house. They had never been to a Hanukkah celebration before. And there they met some of the Polish refugees. And they told him what happened to Jews captured by the Nazis. Well, time went on. And Sugihara eventually became that man who wrote thousands of these transit visas to allow the Polish Jews to escape the Nazis. My family and I, we received some of Sugihara's visas, but we waited too long. The Nazis invaded Lithuania in June of 1941. My whole family, we were rounded up and we were sent to a ghetto. And eventually, we were all split up, and I was sent to Bavaria, in southern Germany, near Munich, to a little town called Dachau. There, I witnessed terrible things. But I survived. And in the winter of 1945, in the middle of the night, all the SS guards, they came and they rousted us out of our barracks and they forced us to march off into the frozen night. We marched and we marched And we marched. For 6 days, we kept marching. Until I got so weak and so tired that I just collapsed in a snowbank at the side of the road. And the guard just kind of left me to die. And I was drifting away. And suddenly I felt myself being pulled out of the snow. And I opened my eyes and I looked into a stranger's face. He had strange, slanted eyes, like Sugihara's. And I looked around, and there were four of them. They were dirty, they were unshaven, dressed in khaki uniforms. And although they were speaking English, I knew they were Japanese. And I thought, oh, they're here to kill me. And by then, I just didn't care. Go ahead. Get it over with. Kill me. And the man looked shocked. He looked at me and said, no, boy. We're not here to kill you. You're going to be fine. No. You're Japanese. You're here to kill me. I said, no, we're Japanese Americans. We're not here to kill you. Yes, you are. We went back and forth. Till finally, this man fell down on his knees, weeping. You're free now, boy. We are Japanese Americans. You're free. And I looked into this man's red eyes. They were kind. And they're filling with tears. And it was only then that I believed. His name was Clarence Matsumura. And he was part of the 522nd Artillery Battalion attached to the 442nd Regimental Combat Team, the all-Japanese-American unit. They were amongst the first people to be wandering around the whole complex of camps that fed into Dachau. I was surprised, kind of thought it was ironic that Clarence and the rest of his kinsmen were willing to volunteer to fight and die for the United States while they had their families and friends all in American relocation centers. After the war, I immigrated to Israel, and I rarely spoke about my war experience except to other survivors of the camps. And since the war, I'd never cried. A psychiatrist told me that all the horrors I'd seen in the Holocaust had dried up my tears. And now, I was an emotional amputee, and I would never cry again. In 1992, a historian from America, Eric Saul from San Francisco, he gave me a call and said that he was with there with some members of the 522nd Artillery Battalion who had come from Hawaii and California, and they were there to be honored by the Knesset. Would I come and meet them? So I came. I went to the hotel, and there they were, a small group of Japanese men in this early 70s, gray hair. And they asked me to read an account that I had written about when I had encountered members of their battalion. And as I began to read, we were joined by another man, gray hair, glasses, Japanese. And as I was reading, I got to the point where I met those four men of the 522nd pulling me out of the snowbank. And I looked at the newcomer. There were tears coming down his face. And suddenly, I couldn't go on. I couldn't speak. After suppressing the unsuppressible for years and years, I was suddenly hit with this tidal wave of emotion. And I began to weep. The little boy inside of me who I'd hidden away all these years, he had come out of hiding, and he was he who was weeping. All these old men gathered around me to comfort me. No, be ashamed. You are among friends. It was the voice of the newcomer. Solly, this is Clarence Matsumura. I looked at this old man, gray hair, glasses.

That was Alton Takeyama Chung with a story called The Twice Saved Life. You know, on the Appleseed, we often say that we hope the stories that we bring you on the show spark memories and thoughts for you that you can share with the people you love. And it's difficult after a story of Holocaust survival to be too cavalier in saying, that reminds me of such and such from my own life. Because, of course, the things to which the survivors of the Holocaust were subjected really don't have an analog in the lives of most of us. It seems important to acknowledge that here. But the story Alton shared with us is, at least partly, about a story coming back around to bless the life of someone long after the lived experience that created the story. And in ways that seem very small in the face of Sally Ganor's story, but that are significant to me, I've experienced that phenomenon. Maybe you have too. Years ago, when I was a much younger guy, living on my own, I moved from the rental home I was living in to a humble little basement apartment in a town about 50 miles away. I was to begin a new job there. I didn't have much money, I was far from family, and I didn't have any help to make the move. And I loaded up a borrowed pickup truck with as much as it could carry in the middle of winter and drove in trip after trip the 50 miles to my new home. And I got sick doing it. I wore myself right out. And the last thing to move was a big old piano that I loved. Not valuable particularly, not in great shape, but very meaningful to me. I played it every day. It was the source of music in my home. And sick as I was, and alone as I was, I couldn't figure out how to get that old piano to my new home. And fretting about it among the stacks of boxes in my new apartment just made me sicker. And the doorbell rang. And it was a member of the lay clergy in my church congregation from my old place. He and his brother, without being asked, had gone to my old house, loaded up my piano, and driven it the 50 miles to my new home. And as I watched, they loaded that piano into my apartment. And then they drove off into the night. I don't know if that sounds like a big deal as I tell you that story, but it meant the world to me. It recharged my spirit when my body was under the weather, gave me hope and courage and a feeling like I wasn't alone in the face of beginning a new chapter in my life. Well, I kept that story close to my heart for a long time, years. And then more than a decade later, a decade after it happened, I had to call a big office building in my old town on business of one sort or another. I was transferred from extension to extension until I got the right manager. And as we started talking, I realized that it was that guy, that member of the lay clergy of my old church congregation. Matt Heiss is his name, a name I'll always remember. And the business I had called about faded away from both of us as we remembered together that winter evening a decade ago. And I got to thank him. I got to tell him what that experience had meant to me. And sharing it with him, even so many years later, filled me with some of the same feelings I'd had the night it had happened. I was filled with courage and thankfulness and a feeling like I wasn't alone. And as Mr. Heiss and I spoke, I learned that I had caught him on his very last day of work before retiring. Had I called on any other day after the day I called, his desk would have been occupied by someone else. His phone answered by someone I didn't know. It was a little miraculous grace that allowed an old story to come back to me years after the experiences that had created it, filled with healing and comfort and light. Mine was a soul twice blessed by the good and kind service of Matt Heiss and his brother. And that's where Alton's story took me. Where did it take you? And who will you take along? And we're so glad to have you with us today on the Appleseed Podcast. Just as

0: Solly Gunnor's wartime wounds began to heal when the story of his experiences came back to him later in his life. Our next story is about a young boy with a deep hurt. He's grieving the loss of his father. And it's about how the learning and sharing of stories begins to heal him. This is a very old magical story from the Haudenosaunee, the Confederacy of First Nations people from the northeastern part of what is now the United States. And we think you'll love it. The story is told to us by the great storyteller Dovey Thomason. It's called The Story Stone.
1: The first story I want to tell you is the first story I ever heard or learned or have gifted to me when I moved from the Midwest and the Southwest to the East Coast. And it was a story given to me by Warren Sky, who was a pine tree chief of the Haudenosaunee. And that was suddenly new territory. I was from land that looks like the land around us here. And suddenly I was in this green land of wetness and greenness and Haudenosaunee people, unlike my own background. And so this was the first story I learned out there. There was a boy who lost his father and his mother, a husband gone. And so these two went together out into the forest to live apart from the village, a change from all the normal life. For life, she wondered, he wondered, would it ever be normal again? And so they went and they lived there. And each day, the boy went out trying to do things to please his mother. He tried to be a good hunter. He tried to make her laugh. He tried to sing. He tried to drum. He tried to do all of the things that his father had done so well. Well, the boy was only about this big, and his bow and arrow were no bigger than this. And that little one, had he the skill, would not have been able to catch much for the pot. But he tried. He only had 4 arrows with that bow his father had made for him. And he wanted to lift his mother's spirits. He wanted a smile on her face. And, oh, truly, he wanted meat in the pot. He was tired, tired, tired of bean soup. And so he went out hunting one day, and he put his arrow in his bow, and he fletched and notched it back, and he saw a squirrel, and that squirrel was mocking him, and that little boy pulled taut his arrow and let it go, and it struck the rock that the squirrel had been sitting on, and the squirrel laughed a bit before he disappeared, as squirrels laugh at us still. And the little boy went over to where his arrow had struck the rock, and now it was worse. No meat for the pot and a shattered arrow. There was no way to repair it. The boy didn't know how to make an arrow. He had 3 left. He could not take a chance on another arrow, but he could not go home, not another night until his mother, he had no food for the pot. He could not face her sorrow. He could not face the sadness. It reminded him of his own. He didn't want to think. He didn't want to feel. He didn't want to go home right then. And so the forest called him and he went walking. And as he walked in the forest, he was comforted by the songs and sounds of all our relatives, the birds, the 4-leggeds, all that move and sing in the forest, until the boy noticed that too much time had passed. Already the sun was going down, light was fading, his mother would worry. His mother did not need worry. His mother had enough burdens. She did not need worry because of him. And so he headed toward home. But the path he took him past a great stone, a huge stone, perhaps one of the oldest stones of all the stone peoples. And he walked up to that stone, and sunlight was just brushing against it. And he put his hand on that stone, and that stone was warm from the sun all that day. And the boy just slid down that stone, leaned into its warmth. The comfort of it, it made him think of his father. This was the comfort, the strength, the warmth of leaning into his father's arms and chest. And when he thought of that, that's when the boy started to cry. He hid his tears from his mother. He did not want to make her cry. Well, perhaps he hid his tears from himself. He didn't want to cry, but now it was too late. He was leaning against that stone and he was sobbing and sobbing and sobbing. And a voice said to him, "Why are you crying?" And the boy said, because my, he just, my father, and he, I just, he, I couldn't, until it poured out of him. It was a dam breaking. It was floodwaters that needed release, and they were released, and the boy cried and wept and, oh, was pitiful until he was out of breath. And catching his breath, the voice again said,
2: what's wrong, boy? A lot of sorrow there. I heard that. Maybe a story would help. Would you like to hear a story?
1: And, oh, the boy, he really wanted to hear a story. His father had told such good stories, and his mother couldn't even bear to repeat the stories his father had told, and she was in no mood for telling stories herself. And the boy said, yes, yeah, until he suddenly wondered, who was talking to him? And he said, who's going to tell me this story? And he looked about for a deep-voiced bird in the tree, a deer he did not know who had stories to tell. But no. It was the stone, that grandfather's stone, that eldest of all the stones. And the stone said,
2: in the beginning time, there was no earth. There was only the sky world. The earth was a place of water. And all the creatures of the water lived upon those waters and in those waves and deep beneath. But the people lived above in the sky world. And in the center of the sky world, there was a great tree, a tree of all wisdom, all kindness, all goodness, all lessons. And that tree had four roots, white roots that stretched in each direction. And the people of the village would come to that tree, and they would sit, and they would sleep, and they would dance, and they would play, and they would make baskets, and they would eat, and they would take into their very selves all the goodness of that tree. Well, one day, the wife of the chief of that village, a young woman, expecting a child, went there as she did always, because that tree was a comfort, and she thought, if I am to have a baby, let it learn from this tree. Let me learn from this tree that I teach my baby well. And she leaned against that tree, and not long she fell asleep. And in her dream, she heard a scream and a cry and a moan and a yell, a howl of despair, of fear, of anger, of rage. She didn't understand such terrible voices. And in the dream, the tree was fallen over, the roots pointing up and down, and it was chaos everywhere, the people screaming around. There was a gaping hole in her world, and she woke up with a start, and the tree was above her. All was well. And that night, she told her husband of the story. She told him of the dream she had, and he said, whoa, I don't think I like that. I don't want you upset. Is it a good idea for you to go to that tree? Maybe you want to stay home tomorrow. Maybe you don't want to go to the tree.
1: And she said, husband, it was a dream. This is the tree of all goodness. No, husband, it was a dream. Do not worry about me. And he said,
2: oh, do not worry about you. Of course. Right. Good. Thank you.
1: And so the next day she didn't tell him she was going to the tree, but she did. And she went to the tree and she leaned against the tree and she thought, I will not dream that dream. But as soon as she fell asleep, she heard a scream and she dreamt that dream. Roots up, down, here, branches gone, tumbled, a gaping hole in her world, and all the people screaming with fright. That night she didn't tell her husband what had happened. That night she lay down beside him in bed and she drifted off to sleep in her own bed, in the safety of her own husband, right there in her own home. And a terrible dream came, an awful dream, a scream, a yell, and she got up and slipped out of the bed quietly. She woke more easily than her husband, for when she woke, she heard screams still, though she was now awake. She went to the center of the village, and she saw a white root pointing up, and another in that direction, another down, and people screaming and crying, wakened from their beds, all come one after another to a gaping hole in their world. She leaned over that hole. She was great with child. She lost her balance, and as she started to fall, she grabbed at the root. She grabbed for a stem of a branch of a grass, and still she tumbled. through that hole in the sky world, falling through the sky. Now, far, far below in the sea, there was a great turtle. And he rose up to the water as if he knew she was coming. She looked like a shooting star coming across the sky. And that turtle said, "Someone is coming. Fast. Needing help." Now the geese are the ones. The geese, the two of them, linked their wings together, and beating their wings against the air, they lifted up. They lifted up. And when they put their wings together, they caught her just in time. And one of the geese said, "She's heavy." And the other goose said, "She's about to have a child. We better get her to ground. We'll take her to the turtle. The turtle, we will put her on the turtle's back." And he said, "Well, how will, we just have to land. She's heavy." And so the geese came closer, and the turtle saw them coming closer and said, "Beneath the sea, there is earth. Far beneath the sea, you will find earth. Dive deeply. Get earth. Put it on my back." And one by one, they tried. And I could name all the creatures who tried, but we would be here late into the night. One by one they tried, one by one they failed, until little Mother Muskrat tried. She was very small, but she was a mother, and she knew it was a mother coming, and she said, "If I die, I will help this mother." And she started to dive, and she thought she would die. She felt like her heart would explode, like her lungs would burst, until at last her paws touched something soft. And with her other paw, she struck the water and started to come up higher and higher. She grabbed hold of that turtle shell with her claws, slapped that mud on the turtle's back. And to this day, turtles have the marks of claws at the end of their shells to remind us. It was a muskrat who saved that woman, and mothers are fierce. She slapped that mud on the turtle's back, and not a moment too soon, the geese were exhausted. They put that woman down on the earth, and she did what any woman would do. Women of most traditions, but certainly among the Haudenosaunee, she began to dance. And her dance was a prayer of gratitude. And her feet did not move, did not leave the earth. She danced as people dance still in the longhouses of Canada, dances they have taught me, where your feet stay on the earth and the women shuffle. With each movement, they give gratitude. When the women are dancing like that, the men stand up and take off their hats. And so she danced, and as she danced gratitude. She danced about her baby. She danced about the future. She danced and danced and danced, and she danced valleys, and she danced mountains, and she danced hills, and she danced prairies. And at last she saw she had danced enough earth from that small gift of mud for many generations. And she relaxed. And when she relaxed, she unclenched her hands, and leaves and seeds and roots tumbled from that sky world through her hands to the earth and began to grow. And so life began on this place, this earth on turtle's back. To this day, many people call Turtle Island. The old stone finished that story, and the boy, oh, he looked as happy as some of you. The boy just was smiling, and he stood up and he said, "I better get home. My mother will be worried." And the old stone said, "Tell your mother the story. It puts nothing in the pot, but you don't notice the hunger as much." And so the boy went home, and as he was telling his mother's story, he realized he had forgotten to do something very important. The next day, he went right back to that stone, and he said, "You gave me a gift. I was taught a gift for a gift. I gave you nothing. I brought you some bean soup." And he put the bean soup on the stone, and the stone said, "Thank you for the thought and the knowing. A gift for a gift. Would you like another story?" And so he told the boy another story. And that day the boy stood up, and he reached down into a pouch at his waist, and he took out an arrowhead, the broken shaft of the arrow his father had made for him, and he put it on that stone. That stone was a comfort, oh, much like a father to him now. And he said, "A gift for a gift, uncle." And the old stone smiled, as stones can smile. And the boy went home and he told his mother that story. And that night, the mother smiled a bit. The boy saw it. She smiled a bit. She did not sigh as much. And the boy felt that it was better than if he'd gotten meat for the pot. But the next day, he went hunting. The next day, he got a rabbit. But before he went home, he stopped by that stone. He took a piece of the fur of that rabbit and put it on that old stone and said, "A gift for a gift, grandfather." And the stone told him a story, a gift for a gift. And the boy went home and told his mother that story. And there was meat in the pot. And the mother was cooking. And as she's cooking, something in her was healing and feeling better, feeling stronger. She was caring for her son. And she was doing as she knew to do in her home, by her fire, with her son. And so it went. That boy grew to be a young man, growing tall. And still he went to that stone every day. Still, he was given a story every day. Still, he left a gift every day until he was a man full grown. And still, he went to that stone every day. Still, he brought a gift every day. The gifts were greater. The stories as welcome. Until he was a man full grown with a child of his own, a son of his own. And one day he walked into the forest. He went to that stone and he said, "Greetings, grandfather." And the stone said, "Greetings, boy. Who is a man who has a boy." "May I tell you both a story?" And the boy who was a man who had a boy said, "Yes, please." And the boy who was but a boy said, "Yeah." After looking at his father, he leaned in to the warmth of his father. And his father put his arms around him. And then his father leaned in to the warmth of that great old stone. And that stone told him a story. And when he was done, the stone said, "That is the last story. I have told you all the stories I have heard through snows and winds and rains. I have told you all the stories I have learned through mountains run down to hills. I have told you all the stories I have known for generations. And now they're in you. And now you have a boy. Tell these stories." And so the boy who was a man told those stories. He told them to his son till he was a man and told stories to his wife who had a daughter. And so the stories came down until they became told to me by Warren Sky of the Haudenosaunee. And now I've told them to you. And so the stories live. Thank you.
0: That was Dovey Thomason with a story called The Story Stone. 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We hope you'll share them with the people you love. 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
8: Hi, Wonder Kids. It's Paige. Do you like to go swimming? I love being in the water and playing games at the pool. When I was a kid, my friends and I would sometimes have competitions to see who could hold their breath underwater the longest. With a grown-up watching, of course. How long do you think you could hold your breath underwater? Long enough to dive down and grab a toy off the floor of a pool? Today's guest knows all about holding his breath underwater. But he's not doing it to pick up toys. He holds his breath to get close to amazing creatures.
9: I can hold my breath for several minutes. I need to be near the animals that I see.
8: This is Craig Foster. He's a filmmaker and naturalist. A few years ago, he made a famous documentary called My Octopus Teacher. This film told the story of his friendship with an octopus that he met while free diving near his home in South Africa. Free diving is diving while holding your breath and not using an oxygen tank. Today, we'll hear more about the incredible kelp forests where Craig loves to spend his time.
9: I go in every day. I was in at 7 a.m. this morning. And I've been going in every day now for over 10 years and in a lifetime of diving before that. And it just keeps amazing me how much life is here and how I keep learning from these animals and from these plants. I've never been in any other environment on Earth that comes close to the Great African Sea Forest. It's this three-dimensional underwater forest filled with the most extraordinary animals. If you had to try and write the craziest science fiction you could, you wouldn't come close to the lives of these animals that I encounter on a daily basis. I'll need far more than my lifetime to begin to understand them. So it's continually fascinating. I'm always learning from these animals.
8: The creatures that Craig meets on his daily dives fill his life with wonder and awe. Some of them, like octopuses, you've heard of before, but there are other forms of sea life that might be new to you. Take cuttlefish, for instance.
9: The tubercular cuttlefish is a small endemic cuttlefish we only find here in southern Africa. And this animal is the absolute grand master of camouflage. I mean, this animal can out-camouflage an octopus. I could show you right in front of you and say, that's the cuttlefish there, and I could point to it, and I promise you for the first few minutes you would not be able to see it. It would totally blend into the environment and you might think it was a shell or a stone.
8: Cuttlefish are especially good at camouflage so that they can avoid being hunted by predators. Rather than appear to be a delicious treat, these cuttlefish try to look like sea creatures that are harder to snack on.
9: This tubercular cuttlefish mimics three different other animals. They mimic whelks to pretend that they're a tough, hard-shelled animal to avoid predation. They mimic fish when they swim, and they even mimic the movements of hermit crabs when they're moving. They will drag their kind of mock shell and pretend they're a hard-shelled animal and a hermit crab living in a shell to fool predators when they could actually jet away quite fast.
8: So the cuttlefish pretend to crawl around slowly like a hermit crab to trick their predators, even when they could zoom away. I guess they understand that slow and steady wins the race.
9: They can camouflage color. They, even though they're actually color blind, they've hacked color. So they use diffraction to figure out what color is, and they mimic it beautifully. And they change their body shape into these other animals. It's mind-blowing. I've even got a picture of one that mimicked the tiny little 2-millimeter polychaete worms on the back of another shell that it was pretending to mimic. So the level of camouflage mastery is fantastic. And they have to do this because they're small. They don't get much more than 10 centimeters. They're very vulnerable. But they thrive because of this genius.
8: I think that these camouflage masters are super impressive, even if they're small in stature. Another little creature that Craig likes to watch is the limpet.
9: So a limpet is a mollusk with a conical shell with a big muscular foot, and it sticks to the rock like glue. In fact, it has got a type of glue that it sticks to the rock, and it's protected by the shell.
8: If you just saw the conical or cone-shaped shell sticking on a rock, you might think that the limpet is a boring creature that doesn't do anything. Craig's observations reveal that there's much more to the limpet than you might expect.
9: These mollusks have incredibly complex lives. For instance, some of the limpets I saw this morning, they have their own gardens. They're like agriculturalists. They tend those gardens. They keep other animals off those gardens. They crop those gardens in a certain way that they will grow fastest, and they even fertilize the gardens. So some of these animals are so sophisticated, and they grow specific species in their gardens. It's a mystery of how they do that. So we know something about them, but there's still most of the stuff we know very little about, and that's what's so exciting. But the complexity of these animals' lives, I can't tell you. What you might think is an insignificant sea snail or limpet has an incredibly sophisticated existence.
8: Part of what makes Craig so special is the deep respect and love that he has for the animals that he observes. His calm and constant presence in the kelp forest near his home has allowed for him to approach some creatures who are otherwise very shy.
9: I have recently had some really wonderful interactions with an old Cape clawless otter that became quite unafraid of humans. And this animal was a tremendous teacher because these animals are very, very shy. I mean, you can easily live here for a number of years and never see one. And I was very fortunate to be able to hunt alongside one of these animals in the water and observe how it catches crabs, how it catches even small sharks, and exactly what it does with that prey. And I was able to be right next to that animal, and it was completely calm with me. And that was an enormous privilege to see this extremely shy animal, which we know almost nothing about, up close, and that animal's very, very comfortable with my presence, and that was really something very, very special.
8: Swimming around with an otter sounds so cool. As Craig heads into the ocean each day, he's not sure what he's going to see, but he's excited for whatever adventure lies in store. There's something wonderful each day.
9: This morning we've had very calm conditions, so the water is very, very clear, and at this time of year we get a lot of the octopus coming into the shallows. And I found over 10 octopus in their dens this morning.
8: 10 octopuses? That's incredible. When Craig sees an octopus den, he's not just curious about seeing the actual creature. He wants to figure out what they do all day and all night.
9: It's fascinating to see what they've been hunting in the night. So I can see the remains of their kills, and it's so interesting because you can get a sense of what animals prefer, what foods, and also what is available in their little micro areas. So the octopus dens kind of show me an incredible picture of the secret lives of animals, of very cryptic animals that live in the area, which I wouldn't normally see. But these octopus are so clever that they're going out and catching them, bringing their dens and eating them. And I can tell from the kills lying around the dens what's going on in the environment. So each day, There's something, normally something special, and I'm slowly gathering these tiny little bits of these clues and building this incredible picture of the biology and the magic of this underwater sea forest.
8: I'm glad that Craig is working so hard to put together this underwater sea forest picture and share it with the rest of the world. As he spends more and more time underwater, Craig feels a close connection to the animals he sees, almost like kin or family. And that's true for both big and small sea creatures.
9: Use the word kin. They like my kin, my wild kin, and they teach and they inspire at a very deep level. But even smaller animals like limpets or sea snails, once you observe them very closely, you realize that even these little snails have their own little personalities, and they have a tremendously often difficult time to get to adulthood, and they've strived and they're strong and they're highly intelligent and they're very good at what they do. So you have a strong bond and a sense that each one of these animals' lives are so incredibly precious and vital, not only to themselves and the ecosystem, but also to us as human beings. The sheer number of species that are interacting is literally the immune system of our planet. This is the thing that's keeping you and I and everyone else breathing and eating and in a reasonable temperature zone from second to second. So this entire system, including all these animals and the biodiversity, so every little animal and its difference is the critical thing, the ingredient that is the magic that's keeping us alive.
8: That's amazing. I sure am grateful for all the little ocean creatures that are helping us live on this big, beautiful planet. Craig helps us remember to learn from nature, even if you have to look closely and carefully to find your teachers. The next time you're in a natural place, whether underwater or on land, look out for a tiny creature. Maybe you can learn something new, too.

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9: Thanks for joining us for an hour of storytelling today. Before the break, we heard the episode The Secret Forest Beneath the Sea from the Constant Wonder Kids podcast. We got one more story for you today. It's a short story called Talk, Talk, told by the great storyteller Heather Forrest. Let's listen, shall we?

0: talk.
1: A farmer was digging yams one day. Suddenly, one of his yams said,
2: "Ow! You are hurting me."
1: Ooh. The man jumped back and ran down the road.
0: Talk.

0: stock.
1: 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"That's ridiculous," said the fisherman, pulling up his net. "Yams can't talk." "I certainly agree," said the net.
2: Ooh.
1: The farmer and the fisherman ran down the road.
0: Talk.

0: you. Dog.
1: 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The farmer exclaimed, "My yam talked to me." The fisherman said, "My fishing net spoke." "That's ridiculous," said the swimmer. "Yams can't speak, and fishing nets don't talk." "That's absolutely true," said the river.
2: "Whoa."
1: The farmer, the fisherman, and the swimmer ran down the road to tell the king.
0: Talk,

0: that talk. 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The farmer exclaimed, "My yam talked to me!" 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The swimmer sputtered, "The river talked too!" The king scowled and raged and said, "Go home, foolish people! Stop spreading ridiculous rumors!" The farmer, the fisherman, and the swimmer left the hut. The king sat on his royal stool and muttered to himself, "When people tell ridiculous untrue stories, it alarms the community everywhere." "You are absolutely right," said his chair.
1: Talk.

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1: That was Talk Talk, told by the storyteller Heather Forrest. 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
8: BBC News with Roisin Hasty. President Trump's top envoys have held their first direct talks for months with senior Iranian officials. Mr. Trump said the three-hour meeting on the sidelines of the United Nations General Assembly in New York had been productive. Iranian state media say the main reasons for the discussions was to convey Tehran's conditions for reopening the Strait of Hormuz. From Washington, Kashyar Jonaidi of BBC Persian told us more.
9: What's important here is that both sides have managed to find an opportunity to talk directly together rather than using intermediaries to exchange messages as it has happened in the past few months. That shows that there is some interest here, and Masoud Pezeshkian, the Iranian president, will be talking at the UN. It's very important to hear what he will say in his message and how the Americans would respond to that.
8: The British Prime Minister, Andy Burnham, has called on the world to unite in establishing a set of global principles to govern the new frontier of artificial intelligence. Addressing the UN General Assembly, he said the globe's leaders must heed the danger warnings.
10: We know that AI will also be a source of disruption to the way we live and work, a multiplier of risk. We've all heard the warnings, which we must heed. Fundamental decisions on this technology are too important to be left to chance. They must be taken by elected governments who serve working people.
8: Ukraine's President Volodymyr Zelensky has said both Kyiv and Washington want the war with Russia to end before winter. After talks with President Trump in New York, Mr. Zelensky said they discussed possible de-escalatory steps as well as what he called a winter package of air defense for Ukraine. He also said Kyiv was willing to negotiate with Moscow a mutual end to attacks on each other's energy infrastructure. Addressing the UN General Assembly, this is what Donald Trump had to say about the prospects of peace.
11: We're working very closely with the leaders of Russia and Ukraine, and we will get that one done. It's going to happen, I think, more quickly than people understand. They've had it. 25,000 young people, mostly soldiers, a month are dying.
8: Sudan has urged the head of the United Nations to intervene after its military chief, Abdel Fattah al-Burhan, was denied a visa by Washington to address the General Assembly. Sudanese officials said the move violated the UN convention. Washington has reportedly linked the de facto leader's visa to the implementation of a 90-day ceasefire in the Sudanese civil war. That's been rejected by the army, saying it would only empower its rivals, the paramilitary RSF. World News from the BBC.
1: Welcome to an hour of storytelling on BYU Radio. I'm your host, Sam Payne. And today we've got a Quentin Manning Detective for Justice mystery for you. Part of a special series brought to you by the Kaboom Podcast, bringing you audio adventures for your whole family just about every week. Here's Quentin Manning. Hey, thanks for joining us on Kaboom for another episode of the summer series, Quentin Manning, Detective for Justice.
0: Now that they've wrapped up the case of the flattened tires, Quentin and Sam are on to their next case.
1: You're going to love today's episode. If you're new to this series, go back to episode 1 and be sure to listen to that.
0: Now here is episode 3, the case of the confiscated cards, part 1. Let's go.
12: The name is Manning, Quentin Manning. Detective for Justice. If you listened to The Case of the Flattened Tires, you know a little bit about me. My assistant, Sam Turnquist, wonders if there are any cases to be solved at Marlowe Middle School. There are. Like the one we found one morning while we waited for the school doors to open.
13: Hey, Chief, what's up?
12: Just keeping my eyes open, Sam. A detective for justice is always aware of his surroundings. I've got my eyes on the Burmick twins.
13: Well, at least we know they aren't deflating tires.
12: You'll notice they're both wearing Lodestar 514 sneakers. I'm sure it was them. It looks like they're up to something.
14: All right, everyone. Inside. Let's go. On the double.
13: Uh-oh. There's Mr. Clacker, the vice principal in charge of discipline. Better head inside.
12: Let's see what's going on with the Burmicks.
13: No, we gotta go. No. Quentin!
15: Come on. Please. You said you'd give them back. Come on.
16: We will.
17: Right now.
16: In a second.
13: Or two.
15: I need them now.
16: Just a second.
18: Or three.
13: It's invader cards. Forget it.
12: What?
13: You know, invader cards. Everyone's collecting them. Kids are always fighting over them.
12: That's ridiculous. Fighting over cards. I think we should intervene.
13: What? No. Leave the Burmicks alone. Oh, no. Here comes Mr. Clacker, vice principal in charge of discipline. Let's go.
12: We're just observing.
13: Bad idea.
15: Give them back.
16: How come?
13: Yeah, how come?
15: They're mine.
16: Just a minute.
13: Or another minute.
19: What's going on, boys?
16: Nothing, Mr. Clacker. Nothing at all.
15: They have my invader cards. I let him see them, and now he won't give them back.
19: Trading cards? You know the rule. No trading cards in school. And this fighting is exactly why. Mr. Burmick, may I have them, please?
16: Sure, Mr. Clacker. Here you go.
20: You can have them.
15: But they're mine.
19: I guess you'll learn a lesson. Everyone to their home rooms.
16: So long, gentlemen. Goodbye.
13: Well, that's a bummer.
15: Oh, man. I'm in so much trouble. I borrowed them from my little brother, and I promised I would bring them back. Some of those cards are really valuable.
12: How can a little piece of cardboard be valuable?
13: Well, a $1,000 bill is just a little piece of paper.
12: Immaterial.
15: My mom is gonna kill me.
13: Really?
12: I promise you she won't kill you. Because we're going to get the cards back.
13: You are? How are we gonna do that? Mr. Clacker, vice principal in charge of discipline, has them.
12: Billy, you head on to class and don't worry about a thing. Quentin Manning, Detective for Justice, will handle this.
13: Really?
12: They're as good as in your hands. And when you do, we'll have your cards.
13: We?
15: Wow, thanks. Thanks a million. I'll see you later.
12: Oh, it's nice to see how our work can make someone feel better.
13: Quentin, I'm missing something. How do we get the cards back?
12: We just ask Mr. Clacker. I'm sure he'll listen to us. He's a reasonable adult.
13: Mr. Clacker, vice principal in charge of discipline, is not a reasonable adult.
12: Sam, your problem is that you don't trust in people's better nature. When people really understand the situation, they do the right thing.
17: We just have to explain it to Mr. Clacker.
13: Mr. Clacker, vice principal in charge of discipline, will eat us alive if we try to talk with him.
17: There you go again with the hyperbole. And there's no reason to say his title every time you say his name.
13: There you go again with your ridiculous words. And it's who he is. Mr. Clacker, vice principal in charge of discipline.
17: Meet me at his office right before third period.
13: I don't want to do the right thing. I want to live.
17: It's hard to do good detective work when you have a recalcitrant assistant. He is at least dutiful, because he was there waiting for me in front of Mr. Clacker's office right before third period.
13: Quentin, let's hurry. We're going to be late for class.
17: No problem. We'll just get the cards for Mr. Clacker and get to class.
13: I figure you're better at talking, so there's no point in me being here. I'll just wish you good luck and head off to English and tell Mrs. Turbot you'll be along in a minute.
17: Sam, I need you to come with me.
13: How come?
17: So you can watch me in action. And in case I need a witness.
13: A witness?
17: Let's go. This will only take a minute.
13: Okay.
17: Hello, Mrs. Furble. We're here to see Mr. Clacker.
18: Do you have an appointment?
17: No. It'll only take a second. Let's go, Sam.
18: Wait, boys. You can't just...
17: Hello, Mr. Clacker.
20: What are you doing here?
17: Ah, yes. Glad you asked. We'd like...
20: What makes you think you can barge in my office? What are your names?
17: I'm Quentin Manning, and this is my assistant, Sam Turnquist.
20: Assistant?
13: I can leave at any time.
17: Perhaps you'll remember we were there this morning when the unfortunate incident with the Invader trading cards occurred.
20: What?
17: You confiscated the Invader cards from the Burmick twins. The cards that happened to be sitting right there on your desk. You quite innocently misread the situation. In fact, they belong to Billy Rockwell, and he'll be in trouble with his mother if he doesn't bring them back. I can assure you he's learned his lesson. So I think you'll agree with me that the best thing to do would be to return Billy's cards to him. In this way, a lesson is learned and justice is served.
20: You have got to be kidding.
17: I don't kid about matters of justice.
20: I'll say this again. You have got to be kidding.
17: No, I really wasn't kidding.
13: I think maybe he was kidding.
20: I don't like jokes.
13: Right. Our mistake. So we'll just be going.
20: I think that's a good idea.
17: Of course. We don't want to be late for class. If it's easier for you, I'll take the cards and give them to Billy for you.
20: I don't think so.
17: Okay, fine. If you prefer, I'll just tell him he can come pick them up at the end of the day.
20: Out!
13: Sure. Mr. Clacker, vice principal in charge of discipline.
20: Now!
17: One more thing. Mr. Clacker, do you think you might write us a hall pass? Mrs. Turbot will appreciate some documentation to explain our
20: tardiness.
17: Out! Well, that didn't go as anticipated.
13: It went really well. We got out alive. We'll just have to tell Billy we're sorry.
17: No. There's still more we can do.
13: What?
17: We'll just have to take them back. I hate to do it, but we're forced to.
13: What do you mean? He has them. He said no. Case closed.
17: Sam, the case is not closed. Deke Benchley would never close a case after having one setback.
13: Deke Benchley is fictional. I'm not. Mr. Clacker, vice principal in charge of discipline, is the law, so we're done. Let's go to class.
17: Mr. Clacker may be in charge of school discipline, but there is a higher law, and that is the law of justice. Meet me after school by the cafeteria door.
13: But what about my bus?
17: Sam, we promised Billy we'd get his cards back. And I already have a plan.
13: What is it?
17: I'll tell you later. I'm sure we'll be rewarded for our efforts.
13: Really? A reward? Food?
17: Maybe.
13: What kind of food?
17: Don't get bogged down in details. I promise you, when we solve this case, I'll make sure there's some food. See you after school.
13: Okay. I hope it's food I like. Tater tots or cheese curls. I wish I had the ReadyMart gift card with me. We could use it.
17: I ignored my assistant's concern about his next meal. Sam and I met at the appointed hour after school. Hi, Sam. We'll just wait here for the office to empty out a little.
13: I hope your plan is a good one. Some of our other plans haven't worked out so well.
17: This is a simple one. We wait until people leave, and then we go into Mr. Clacker's office and get the cards.
13: What? No, we can't steal the cards.
17: It's not stealing if it doesn't rightfully belong to the person who has them in their possession. We're merely righting a wrong.
13: What would be wrong is for Mr. Clacker, vice principal in charge of discipline, to catch us and lock us in this closet of punishment.
17: Closet of punishment?
13: That's what people call it. Children are left there for days.
17: That is ridiculous.
13: That's what I've heard. This is a bad idea.
17: Sam, look. You agreed to be assistant detective. We're trying to help some poor kid who's really going to get into trouble. Do you want to help right or wrong or not?
13: I guess, but...
17: And like I said, there will be a reward.
13: Where are we going to get the food?
17: Do you have any money?
13: $3 left from my lunch money.
17: I've got a dollar. After we bring the cards back to Billy, we'll stop at Ready Mart for a snack.
13: A snack? Great. But wait, we're just spending my money.
17: I'll pay you back.
13: Promise?
17: Deke Benchley always keeps his word. And so do I.
13: Can I get this in writing?
17: My word is my bond. Shh! Here comes the secretary. She's leaving.
18: Are you boys waiting for something?
17: We told our parents we would wait by the office.
13: We did?
17: We did.
13: I mean, we did.
18: All right, but the school will be closing up soon, so maybe you'd better wait outside.
17: Just a few more minutes here, Mrs. Furble.
18: All right, boys. Good night.
17: Okay, the coast is clear. Let's go.
13: What if he's in there?
17: Then we'll just leave. No harm done. Let's go. No one here. Let's get the cards. Ah, here they are, on the desk.
13: Great. Get them and let's go.
17: No, not yet. Put them in your backpack. We're not done.
13: Why not? We got what we came for. Let's get out now. What if Mr. Clacker, vice principal in charge of discipline, is still in the building?
17: We have to disguise our theft. We'll move things around in the office, like Mrs. Plum came in and straightened stuff out. So if he notices the cards are missing, he'll think maybe she threw them out or something.
13: Wow, that's a pretty good idea.
17: Deke Benchley, number 32, the case of the sinister scientist. Deke Benchley dresses up as a janitor and rearranges everything in the laboratory. Go into his little bathroom there, get some towels, soak them, and put some soap on them. We'll wash off his

0: Come here.
1: Okay, okay. Just a few swipes.
0: Make sure it's wiped clean.
1: Just a little scrubbing. Wow, it's making bubbles.
0: Almost finished over here.
1: Wow, it's streaking.
0: Just wipe it all off.
1: I think I might have used a little too much soap.
0: What are you doing?
1: I'm trying to get all the soap off.
0: It's all over the desk.
1: I just did what you told me.
0: Not that much soap.
1: I didn't know.
0: Quick, get some more towels.
1: I'll get the whole roll.
0: Wait. Listen.
1: What?
0: Someone's in the outer office. We're gonna get caught. Quick, in the closet.
1: Not the closet of punishment.
0: That's where the bodies are. Right now.
1: It's dark. I don't like the dark.
0: Do you have the cards?
1: What?
0: The cards. I gave you the cards. Where are they?
1: I think I might have left them on the sink.
0: No!
1: Yes.
0: Wait. Somebody's coming. Adopt the posture of invisibility.
1: The what?
0: Deke Benchley does it in emergencies. He learned it from a Zen master in Kyoto. Steal your mind, and people won't notice you. They'll look right through you.
1: We're in a closet. No one knows we're here.
0: Shh! Posture of invisibility. Steal the mind.
2: The heck? Oh, he wiped hand soap all over the desk? What was he thinking? And he left the water running.
0: It's Sydney's mom, Mrs. Plum.
2: I'll finish the cafeteria first and come back here.
1: That was close. Let's get out of here. Open the door.
0: There's something wrong with the doorknob.
1: There can't be. I can't breathe. I can smell the bodies.
0: The doorknob doesn't turn. It must be broken.
1: I'm going to die in the closet of punishment.
0: No, you're not. We'll get out somehow.
1: I knew there were bodies in here. Where are the bodies?
3: My assistant detective had lost his composure. That sometimes happens with assistants. We were in a bit of a fix, and it would only become more dangerous.
1: Quentin, his jacket is here in the closet of punishment. He's going to find us.
0: Shh! Posture of invisibility.
1: I'm not invisible!
3: Until next time, this is your humble servant, Quentin Manning, Detective for Justice. Trapped in a closet.
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10: You know, Quentin and Sam have sure made a real mess out of things in Mr. Clacker's office. I hope they can get out of this one.
9: Well, I do too. Here's today's episode, The Case of the Confiscated Cards, Part 2. Let's go!
3: The name is Manning. Quentin Manning, Detective for Justice. Maybe you remember that the last episode ended with me and my assistant detective, Sam Turnquist, accidentally locked in the closet of Mr. Clacker, vice principal in charge of discipline. We needed to find a way out, get the invader trading cards we had promised to return to Billy Rockwell, and celebrate our success. Just how that would all happen wasn't quite clear. We'll return to the scene of the crime.
1: It's getting worse and worse. There's less and less air. I see my life passing before my eyes.
0: Calm down.

0: This is no time for claustrophobia.
1: Closet phobia is exactly what I have.
0: Claustrophobia. The fear of being trapped in a small space.
1: They're both the same. We're suffocating. I don't like the dark. My asthma's acting up. I don't have my inhaler.
0: Anything else wrong?
1: I'm starving. I'm missing my afternoon snack. Mr. Clacker will find us in here and lock us in again. My grandmother says trouble comes in threes, so it's sure to happen. It's hard to imagine things getting much...
0: Sam, stop it!
1: I'm sorry. I can't help it.
0: I'm sorry I yelled.
1: That's all right.
0: You won't suffocate.
1: No, but I might run out of air.
0: Here's the plan. When Mrs. Plum comes back, we'll pound on the door so she'll let us out.
1: What if she tells Mr. Clacker, vice principal in charge of discipline?
0: Maybe she won't. Maybe she'll think Mr. Clacker put us in here.
1: Why would she think that?
0: Well, we wouldn't say that he put us in here, but she might guess it, depending on what we say.
1: What if she doesn't believe us?
0: When we get out, just let me do the talking.
1: Okay. You're good at talking. When do you think she'll come back?
0: I don't know.
1: We'll never get out. We'll die.
0: Sam, just think of the great time we'll have at the Super Ready Mart after we've solved the case.
1: Can we use the gift card we found in the dumpster? $50 of treats?
0: No, Sam. We'll save that for another day. But don't worry, we'll get whatever we want to eat and eat until we're stuffed. We'll buy so many snacks, the man who runs the store will want to give us more as a bonus.
1: Do you think so?
0: I'm sure of it.
1: That makes me feel better.
0: Wait, listen. Someone's coming.
1: Okay, let's knock.
0: No, not yet. Adopt the posture of invisibility.
1: Not again.
0: Shh! Posture of invisibility. Still the mind.
2: Great Caesar's ghost. What on earth?
1: It's Mr. Clacker, vice principal in charge of discipline.
2: Who made this mess? What did Plum do in here?
3: Mr. Clacker.
2: Mrs. Plum.
3: Maybe you can explain this.
2: I hope you're happy.
3: I'm not happy. Not at all.
2: Neither am I. Is this how you clean up?
3: I haven't had a chance since you made such a big mess.
2: Me? You left this desk a disaster area.
3: Did no such thing. If you're gonna clean your desk, you might not want to use hand soap.
2: I'm not the one who cleans the offices around here.
3: Evidently. It's nice you did try to clean up whatever mess you made. Even if you did leave the sink running and full of sopping wet invader cards.
2: I didn't clean up. Didn't you do this?
3: No. If it wasn't you, who was it?
2: I have no idea. I forgot to get my jacket and came back to find this mess.
1: Quentin, his jacket is here in the closet of punishment. He's going to find us.
0: Shh, posture of invisibility.
1: I'm not invisible.
2: I'll just get my jacket and leave you to this.
1: Oh, no.
2: The door is stuck.
3: Maybe it's locked.
2: I don't think so.
3: I don't have my keys with me. Don't you have a set?
2: They're in the bottom file drawer on my desk. The one on the right. Get them for me.
3: Please?
2: Please.
3: Okay, since you asked so nicely.
2: Thanks.
1: Oh, no.
0: Freeze! Posture! Invisibility!
2: The lock is jammed. It won't open.
3: Hey, what's this in the bottom of the drawer?
2: Just some donuts I had.
3: Almost 2 dozen donuts.
2: That many?
3: Looks a lot like the boxes of donuts that keep mysteriously disappearing from the teacher's room.
2: Really? I hadn't heard about that.
3: Exactly like them, in fact.
2: It sounds like I'm being accused of taking donuts from the teacher's room, which is a preposterous idea.
3: Then I'll just tell the teachers that you've been getting your own boxes of donuts that look exactly like theirs.
2: Look, if you're going to get so upset about it, just take the box and put them in the teacher's room.
3: They're stale now.
1: He stole the donuts.
0: Shh.
2: What was that? Did you hear someone?
3: Don't change the subject. Do you think the teachers would like stale donuts tomorrow morning? Or maybe they'd rather have a brand new batch of fresh ones.
2: Why should I do that?
3: So I don't have to say anything.
2: This is blackmail. I didn't even admit to stealing anything.
3: And I won't say you did. If you bring in a box of donuts tomorrow.
2: I'm happy to bring in donuts, but I'm not saying I took these. And I won't be threatened. I'll remind you that I am part of the administration of the school, the vice principal in charge of discipline.
3: Of course, Mr. Clacker, vice principal in charge of discipline! I would never point a finger at anyone who brings donuts to the teachers every week.
2: Every week? I said tomorrow!
3: The teachers will appreciate your generosity. Why don't you try the key now?
2: They won't. Yeah, fine. I'll get my jacket. and you finish cleaning up. Confound it. They don't work. And I heard something again. There's something going on here.
3: Honestly. Let me try. Oh, your key doesn't work. Looks like you bent it. Well, we'll have to get a set of master keys. Come with me and I'll give them to you.
2: I swear I heard something. There's something in the closet.
3: Maybe it's a child you stuck in there. Some kids think you do that.
2: I have never put a child in the closet.
3: And you've never taken a donut from the teacher's room. Let's go to my office.
0: We're safe. Oh, that was close.
4: We're not safe. We're still trapped.
1: The posture of invisibility worked.
4: They didn't see us because they didn't open the door.
1: Immaterial. We're safe.
4: No, we're not. We'll die in here. I'll never see my grandmother again. I never thought it would end like this.
5: Nothing has ended.
4: Yes, it has. It's the end of the world. Tomorrow they'll find our bodies.
5: Unfortunately, it sounded like Mrs. Plum found the cards and they were ruined. I wish you had taken better care of them.
4: I don't care about invader cards anymore. I never want to see invader cards again.
6: Hello? Is someone in here?
4: Help! Is that someone? Anyone?
5: Shh! Wait until we know who it is.
4: I don't care who it is.
6: Where are you?
4: In the closet of punishment!
1: In the closet. Please open it up. We seem to be locked in.
6: Lucky I've got these keys.
7: I don't believe it.
1: Oh, hello. It's you.
4: Sydney, you saved our lives.
1: Not exactly, but we do appreciate your opening the door.
7: What are you guys doing in here?
4: Dying.
1: We were on an assignment.
7: Homework?
1: No, another kind.
7: Wait, don't tell me. This is another one of your detective things.
1: No, I wouldn't call it a thing. We were in the process of recovering stolen property to return to the rightful owner.
7: In the closet? Did Mr. Clacker lock you in here or something?
1: Something like that.
4: No, we locked ourselves in.
1: Sam, and might I ask what you're doing here?
7: Helping my mom. I heard someone moaning, so I came in here.
1: That's very considerate. We'll just be going.
4: Sydney, you're very good at saving people. Are you sure you wouldn't like to be a detective with us?
1: Sam!
7: No thanks. You guys should leave now before you have to explain to my mom what you're doing in here. See you tomorrow.
4: Bye, Sydney. Thanks. She's very helpful and smart.
1: Whatever. Let's walk home.
4: Okay. We can walk to the Super Ready Mart together, have a reward, and then split up from there.
1: Okay. We'll go to the Ready Mart.
4: Great.
1: But we're not buying snacks. We're buying invader cards.
4: I don't want invader cards. I never want to see invader cards again. And I know you don't want them.
1: We're not buying them for us. We're buying them for Billy Rockwell.
4: Why would we do that? I'm sorry he lost his cards, but like my grandmother says, life isn't fair.
1: Sam, if you hadn't left them on the sink, they wouldn't have been destroyed. It's our fault they were destroyed, so we should replace them. We'll just have to use our money.
4: You mean my money?
1: I'll pay you back. I'm the head detective, so I'll take full responsibility. It's the right thing to do.
4: Ah, I hate doing the right thing. No one told me being a detective meant you had to do the right thing and then starve to death.
1: You're not starving.
4: Yes, I am.
1: Despite my assistants complaining, we visited the Ready Mart and had just enough money to buy 5 packs of invader cards. When we got to Billy's house and gave him the cards, he was one happy sixth grader.
8: Thanks, you guys. This is even better. You saved my life.
4: We ruined mine.
1: I headed home intent on writing to Rip Sturgeon about our latest case. And when I got home, I found my father waiting for me.
9: Quentin.
1: Hi, Dad.
9: Spectacular news. I repaired your computer with parts from another computer.
1: Really? Great!
9: Yes. Problem solved.
1: What computer?
9: I borrowed some unnecessary pieces from one at the library. What a public service they provide.
1: Dad!
9: No worries. I'll replace them before anyone notices. Look, here it is. Your computer.
1: It looks like a vacuum cleaner.
9: Yes, actually, a leaf blower. I borrowed a piece or two from your mother's equipment. Better not to tell her.
1: Oh, Dad.
9: Let's fire it up. I'll just yank on the cord here. The choke. I forgot the choke. Too much fuel. No shut off. Fire extinguisher.
1: I got it.
9: Lesson learned. I'll never use an internal combustion engine as a power source again.
0: Oh, Dad. So, I wrote my letter to Rip Sturgeon with pen and paper, telling him about the case, the surprise discovery of the stolen donuts, and concluded with the stated desire that he might finally write me back. And again, asked him why Mary Goldowid's name was misspelled. The case was closed, but I was not content. The Burmix went unpunished, and I knew they would continue their reign of terror. A detective for justice never rests. Until next time, I remain your humble servant, Quentin Manning.
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14: Thanks for joining us for an hour of storytelling. Now we're going to bring you a couple of Hans Christian Andersen stories. Hans Christian Andersen, of course, the well-known Danish writer and teller of stories, most famous perhaps for The Little Mermaid or The Ugly Duckling, or maybe you've got a favorite Hans Christian Andersen story. The teller that you'll hear is Randall McGee. Randall dresses and performs as Hans Christian Andersen on stages before audiences all over the country, all over the world. And this is a lesser-known story called The Swine Herd. Randall McGee on the Appleseed.

0: Hello again.
1: How did I come to write so many wonderful stories, you ask? Well, it all started when I was a child. My family was very poor, and I had few friends. So my father and grandmother would entertain me by telling me such wonderful stories about princesses and trolls and genies from lamps. I would often imagine that I was in the story as a soldier or a handsome prince. Can you imagine a poor prince? Well, I have just such a tale. There was once a handsome, happy prince who was poor, as princes go. He had a kingdom, and though it wasn't very big, it was beautiful. Now, it was rather bold of him to ask the emperor's daughter to marry him, but he was a young man with spirit. And any one of 100 princesses would have said,
2: "Oh, yes, thank you very much."
1: But we shall see what the emperor's daughter did. On the grave of the prince's mother, there grew a magic rose bush. Every 5 years, it would grow one perfect rose. Anyone with a good soul would be filled with joy when they saw it, and when they smelled its perfume, they would forget all their sorrows. The prince also had an enchanted nightingale, a wonderful bird that had all the beautiful sounds of the world hidden in its tiny throat. Listening to it would remind one of the person they loved. These treasures he packed in silver boxes and sent by messenger to the emperor's daughter with his sweet offer of marriage. The messenger arrived at the palace of the emperor with his presents wrapped in silk bows. The princess and her ladies-in-waiting were playing at having a tea party, for that was all the princess knew how to play. The ladies-in-waiting are the ladies that wait on the princess. I do not know what they wait for. They just wait for something. When the princess saw the packages, she clapped her hands and said to her father and the ladies-in-waiting,
2: "Oh, I hope it is jewelry, or maybe a furry little kitten." "Jewels or a furry little kitten," agreed the ladies-in-waiting, for they said little on their own.
3: "My daughter, behold, what a beautiful rose," declared the emperor. "And what a lovely smell. I feel so much happier."
2: "It is nicely made," cooed the princess. "Is it glass or silk?"
3: "It is not made," said his majesty. "It is real."
2: "Oh, fiddle!" cried the princess. "Oh, fiddle!" echoed the ladies-in-waiting. "What do I care for an ordinary rose? Take it away," the princess pouted. "Take it away," said the ladies-in-waiting to the messenger.
3: "Now, dear, let us see what the other present is before we get so upset," admonished the emperor.
1: He opened the box. Immediately, the nightingale started to sing as if all the music in the world was bursting from its throat. Only much prettier than that, of course.
3: "Ah, it is a nightingale. Its song reminds me of the singing of your dear departed mother." The emperor started to cry.
2: "What a wonderful music box," exclaimed the princess. "Where do you wind it up?"
3: "It is a real bird," sobbed the emperor.
2: "Oh, fiddle!"
1: the haughty princess cried.
2: "Oh, fiddle!" echoed the ladies-in-waiting. "Who wants a pet bird? You always have to feed it and clean up after it. Let it go, and tell the prince who sent it I never want to see him."
1: The prince was very disappointed when his messenger returned with the news from the palace. He wanted to see who this princess was who refused his treasures and proposal. However, he could not just walk in and say, "How do you do, your spoiledness?" Oh, no! So he took off his royal robes and put on ragged clothes. He dirtied his face and hands with brown and black shoe polish. He even put some shoe polish on his teeth. And it was as a dirty beggar that he walked right up to the palace door and knocked. Boom, boom, boom. The emperor himself answered.
3: "Ew, what do you want?" asked the emperor.
2: "If it please your highness, I seek a job in the castle," said the dirty beggar.
3: "All duties are taken, except perhaps for someone to tend the pigs."
2: "May I be your swineherd, then?" asked the beggar.
3: "Very well. Off with you now, to the barn."
1: That night, in the barn where he slept, the swineherd made a wonderful pot with little bells that played music as it boiled.
0: Do, do, do, do, do, do, do, do, do.
1: Like that. It had a bit of magic in it also, so that if you smelled the steam that came off of the pot, you could tell what people were having for dinner in other houses. Now that is quite a trick, eh? Well, the next day, the princess and her ladies-in-waiting heard the music as they walked nearby.
0: Do, do, do, do, do, do, do, do, do.
2: "I know that song," said the princess. "I can play it on the piano with 2 fingers. That must be a cultured swineherd."
1: "Cultured swineherd," echoed the ladies-in-waiting.
2: "Ask him what he wants for the pot," said the princess. So one of the ladies-in-waiting walked over and asked, "O swineherd, what do you want for that pot? The princess requests it."
1: "Well, I want 10 kisses from the princess," said the swineherd.
2: "Are you mad?" She ran back to the princess. "Well, what does he want? Oh, I cannot tell you. You must tell me. I am the princess."
1: So the lady-in-waiting whispered to the princess.
2: "Is he mad?"
1: yelled the princess. And she stormed over to the swineherd.
2: "You are a very naughty swineherd. You may get a kiss from the lady-in-waiting."
4: "Ew, I don't want to kiss him," wailed the lady-in-waiting.
2: "You will if I command it," declared the princess.
1: "No, no, no. It's you or no one, and I'll keep the silly pot," said the swineherd.
2: "Oh, I do want that pot. Very well. Ladies-in-waiting, stand around and spread out your dresses so that no one can see me kiss a dirty swineherd."
1: So the ladies-in-waiting, they gathered around in a circle and they spread wide their dresses so that no one could see. And they started counting kisses.
2: 1, 2, 3...
1: And so on. Thus the swineherd got his kisses, and the princess got her pot. She and her ladies-in-waiting played with it for hours, listening to the music,
0: do, do, do, do, do, do,
1: and smelling what different families were having for dinner. However, while they played that night, the swineherd created a wondrous rattle. When you shook it, it would play lively Danish polkas and waltzes. The next day, the swineherd played the rattle as he watched his pigs. The princess heard the music as she and her ladies-in-waiting walked nearby.
2: "Ah! What lovely dance music," cooed the princess. "Lovely dance music,"
1: echoed the ladies-in-waiting.
4: Go ask the swineherd what he wants for the rattle, and he shall not get what he got yesterday.
1: The lady-in-waiting went up to the swineherd and asked,
4: What do you want for the rattle?
1: I want 100 kisses from the princess, he said.
4: Are you crazy? Yelled the lady-in-waiting, and she ran back to the princess.
5: Well, what does he want for the rattle?
4: Oh, I cannot tell you, but you must tell me.
1: So she whispered.
4: Is he crazy? Yelled the princess. You are a terrible swineherd. You may take your kisses from the ladies-in-waiting.
6: Oh, we don't want to kiss him, they all cried.
4: I am the emperor's daughter, and if I can kiss him, then you can get it.
1: No. Only kisses from the princess, or I keep the silly rattle, declared the swineherd.
4: Well, father said we must support the arts, said the princess.
5: Very well. Now, gather around us and spread out your dresses so that no one can see me kiss a dirty swineherd. And do keep count so that he gets no more than he asks.
1: So the ladies-in-waiting gathered around in a circle and they spread out their dresses and they started counting kisses.
5: 1, 2, 3,
1: and so on and so on. The emperor had just stepped out on his balcony to admire the morning. I wonder what is going on down there by the pigsty. I think I shall go see what those curls are up to. And off he went. He snuck through the garden and tiptoed through the tulips until he was right behind them. The ladies-in-waiting were so busy counting kisses that they did not see the emperor approach.
5: 84, 85, 80...
3: What is going on here? Bellowed the emperor. Ew! No daughter of mine would kiss a dirty swineherd. Out of my palace, both of you! He took off his slipper and swatted the ladies-in-waiting out of his way, and then he chased the princess and the swineherd off of his land. The princess and the swineherd walked down the road for a long time, with the princess whining and sobbing. When it started to rain, she wailed,
4: Oh, poor me! I wish I had married that prince that sent me the rose and the bird. Then I wouldn't be stuck out here with a dirty swineherd. Oh, I'm so unhappy.
1: The swineherd stepped behind a tree and removed his ragged clothes and put on his royal robes. He cleaned his face and hands and his teeth. He took off the tattered hat and replaced it with his crown. And so it was as the prince that he stood before her. I am the poor prince whose sweet proposal and dearest treasures you did not want. But you would kiss a dirty swineherd for a few silly toys. You get what you deserve. Farewell. The prince went into his castle and locked the door. He left the cold-hearted princess outside, crying in the rain. I know she is crying there still, for I went to visit the prince just last week, and she was outside the castle, crying and humming to herself. And if you don't believe me, you can go there yourself. Well, she got only what she deserved. She was born of royal parents, but she was not a true princess. I have met many royal and noble families, But it is not easy to find a true princess, and even harder to recognize one when you see her.
7: Randall McGee with The Swineherd, a story by Hans Christian Andersen. And we'll finish out our hour today with a Hans Christian Andersen story told for you by Diane Volkstein. Diane was a New York storyteller, an integral part of the storytelling revival that happened in the United States beginning in the 70s. You've heard this story. It's called The Emperor's New Clothes.
8: The Emperor's New Clothes. Many years ago, there lived an emperor who was so fond of new clothes, he spent all his money on them. He didn't care about the park or the army or going to the theater, except if it was an opportunity to show off his new clothes. If you would ask about a king and where he was, usually it would be said he's in his council chamber discussing. If you asked about this emperor and where he was, it was always said he's in his dressing room dressing. It was a lively city where the emperor lived. Visitors were always coming and going, and one day two swindlers came. They said they were weavers and could weave the most marvelous material imaginable. Not only were the colors and design beautiful, but it had the particular quality that if you were not fit for your job or hopelessly stupid, you would not be able to see it. I say, they must be wonderful clothes, thought the emperor, and he gave the swindlers a large sum of money to start work. They took the money and put it in their pockets while they set up empty looms and pretended to be weaving. Well now, thought the emperor, I wonder how they're getting on. Then he remembered the particular quality of the material. If you were stupid or not fit for your position, you would not be able to see it. Oh, of course he wasn't worried about himself. He was very confident. He was the emperor. But still it would be wiser to send someone else first. I will send my old minister. He's had his job longer than anyone else. He must be fit for his position. So the minister went and entered the workroom, where the swindlers sat busily pretending to be weaving. The old minister looked and looked. Goodness gracious, he said to himself. I don't see a thing. Well, said the swindlers, what do you think? How do you find the design?
9: I know I'm fit for my position. It must be I'm stupid, thought the old minister. Well, no one must find out. So he turned to the swindlers and said, it's charming. It's exquisite. I shall tell the emperor how pleased I am. And he did. So the swindlers asked the emperor for more money and more thread and more delicate silk, all of which they put into their pockets while they went on pretending to be weaving. After a while, the emperor sent a younger counselor to find out when the material would be ready. The same thing happened to him as had happened to the old minister. When he entered the workroom, he looked at the loom. He looked. It was completely empty. Oh, dear. I know I'm not stupid. It must be I'm not fit for my position. So many would be glad to know it, but no one must find out. Yes, he said, it's delightful.
8: I shall tell the emperor. Now the emperor himself had to see the material while it was still on the loom. So, surrounded by a select group of courtiers, he went to the workroom. What's this? Thought the emperor. I don't see a thing. Nothing more dreadful could happen to me. But I am the emperor. So he said, Magnificent! It has our most gracious approval. And all the courtiers who couldn't see a thing because there was nothing to be seen said, Magnificent! Exquisite! Delightful! Superb! And one of them said that the emperor should wear the material the next day in the procession. That night the swindler sat up all night, burning 16 candles. They worked very quickly, so everyone would think they were busy weaving. Then they pretended to take the material off the loom. They clipped away in the air with huge scissors, until at last they announced, The Emperor's new clothes are ready! The Emperor, with his gentlemen in waiting, arrived at the workroom, and the weavers raised their arms as if they were holding something and said, His Majesty's trousers, His Majesty's robe, His Majesty's train, light as gossamer, you will feel as if you have nothing on. But that's just the beauty of them. Now, will your Majesty be so kind as to take off his clothes? The Emperor took off his clothes, and the swindlers pretended to hand him each of his new garments. The Emperor turned and looked at himself in the mirror. Goodness! Said the courtiers. Oh, what a fit! What colors! What a design! Just then, the master of ceremonies appeared and announced that the procession was waiting outside. All right, I'm ready, said the emperor, and turning around for one last look, he said, Aren't they a nice fit, my new clothes? Then the two gentlemen in waiting bent down and pretended to find the invisible train, which they carried in their hands. So the emperor walked down the streets of the city in the procession. Oh, said the people, the emperor's new clothes are charming. They are the best he's ever had, for no one wanted it to be thought that they were stupid or not fit for their position. The emperor's new clothes were a great success. Until a little child standing there in the street pointed to the emperor and said, But he has nothing on. And the mother said, Yes, he has nothing on. And the father said, Indeed, he has nothing on. And the neighbor said, He has nothing on. And it passed all through the town, and the people together shouted out, But he has nothing on! And the emperor felt most uncomfortable, for he knew it was true. But still, he was the emperor, so he held himself straight, and the gentleman in waiting continued to hold the invisible train while the emperor walked down the streets of the town with nothing on.

0: Diane Volkstein with The Emperor's New Clothes, one of 156 stories written by Hans Christian Andersen. 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Thanks for joining us today. I'm Sam Payne, and we'll see you next time. 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
8: BBC News with Roisin Hasty. President Trump's top envoys have had their first direct talks for months with senior Iranian officials. Mr. Trump said the three-hour meeting on the sidelines of the United Nations General Assembly in New York had been productive. Iran says the main reason for the discussions was to convey its conditions for reopening the Strait of Hormuz. Our State Department correspondent Tom Bateman gave us more details.
9: It was a three-hour meeting, so clearly it covered a lot of ground. I think it is almost certain that the fate of the Strait of Hormuz was a key part of that. Now, there is a sense from at least one Iranian official of a preparedness to lower the demands on the Iranian side. This Iranian official is saying basically that they would be prepared to reopen the Strait of Hormuz within a week if the Americans remove their naval blockade of Iranian ports, plus some other measures. But these are not the same extensive list of demands that the Iranians had previously.
8: With US sanctions targeting Iran's airline industry coming into full effect, the Iranian media reporting that flights from Tehran to Baghdad and Muscat are being cancelled. The US is placing secondary sanctions on air service providers to Iranian airlines. Britain's Prime Minister Andy Burnham has told the UN General Assembly that he wants to lead the world in developing a set of rules for artificial intelligence. Addressing the UN General Assembly, he said world leaders must heed repeated warnings from some developers.
10: We know that AI will also be a source of disruption to the way we live and work, a multiplier of risk. We've all heard the warnings, which we must heed. Fundamental decisions on this technology are too important to be left to chance. They must be taken by elected governments who serve working people.
8: Colombia's right-wing leader has sent troops into the northern city of Santa Marta after an armed group attacked shops and burned vehicles. President Abelardo de la Espriella said what he called the criminals of the ACSN were trying to set a large part of the Caribbean region on fire. Charles Haviland has the details.
11: President Abelardo de la Espriella has promised to use force against drug-running groups. He now says he's militarizing the Caribbean city of Santa Marta and personally going there to lead the crackdown against the self-styled Conquering Self-Defense Forces of the Sierra Nevada, or ACNS. They had shut down Santa Marta and nearby areas after security forces killed 13 of their ranks, including their deputy leader, known as Cholo. The president claims the ACSN are dropping like rats and their leader is next in the firing line.
8: You're listening to the latest world news from the BBC.
12: A cantor is the leader of the music. A cantor is somebody who helps the congregation along in their musical endeavors. The goal is to worship through music and to have somebody who will lead that worship.
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13: On In Good Faith, it's our privilege to hear stories and accounts from believers told in their own words. Our hope is to listen with an open heart, celebrating the power of faith and belief and what those stories mean to the ones who tell them.
14: Let us pray to the Lord.
15: I'm speaking in good faith today with John Richardson, who is about to graduate from Brigham Young University with a BA in history, a minor in music, and a certificate in Spanish. And he's headed for a master's program in history at the University of Oxford with a choral scholarship to sing with the Queen's College Choir while he's there. John, thank you for speaking with me today.
12: Yeah, thank you so much for having me.
15: Now, last Sunday, I was in Salt Lake City's beautiful Cathedral of the Madeleine for the 3 p.m. Mass, the afternoon Mass in English, and there you were singing as a cantor. I wonder if you'd explain just real briefly what a cantor is and does in a Catholic service.
12: That's a great question. A cantor is kind of the leader of the music. A cantor is somebody who helps the congregation along in their musical endeavors. The goal is to worship through music and to have somebody who will lead that worship, not only through letting them know when to come in which verses to sing, but also to sing powerfully, to fill the space with sound so they can also feel confident singing in that space, right? Someone who can lead the charge in the musical worship at the cathedral.
15: I noticed there are several places where you would sing a section and then raise your hand, letting everyone know, now we're going to repeat
12: right
15: what I've just sung to you. So
12: the antiphonal singing is what it's called. And scholars think that it's the earliest style of Christian worship singing that exists, in that one person sings the chorus, if you want to think of it that way, of the song one time through. So everybody learns the chorus, and then everybody sings it together. And then he sings a verse, and then everybody sings the chorus again, right? And then the verse, chorus, verse, chorus. And that chorus that everybody repeats is the antiphon.
15: So I wonder if we could go back just a little bit musically and speaking of faith in your life, because you're not actually Catholic.
12: No.
15: A member of the LDS Church, the Church of Jesus Christ of Latter-day Saints. And we'll sort of get to that interesting interfaith relationship here. I wonder if you'd tell me just what your thoughts are or relationship with music was growing up.
12: All growing up, my father instilled in me when I was young a love of music, but particularly sacred music. He was a lover of all things classical and choral. But I remember personally, when he would listen to his classical music, that the sacred pieces, the songs that were specifically written for religious worship, always spoke to me in a stronger way than just secular classical music. So I was forced to play the piano all growing up, as is typical with Latter-day Saints. I was also obliged to sing in our congregation's choir. And so growing up, I had some musical experience of my own, but I think the real love came from listening with my father and him kind of talking about it too, not just simply passively listening, but saying, did you see what happened there? Did you hear what happened there? Ooh, I loved that moment, right? And getting me really involved in the music.
15: How did you get involved then as a singer yourself?
12: Funny, I didn't sing much outside of church choir until college. During high school, my high school years, I was I was all into surfing and skateboarding. You know, I was a punk kid, didn't want to do anything my parents told me to do. But I moved to Utah, and suddenly there were no more waves. But I remembered the things that I had done with my dad, right? Listening to all this classical music, going to concerts, and I found myself just attending lots of music events because they were here. BYU just offers so much music, and it's really, really cheap for students. So I found myself going to a concert once or twice a week, orchestras, choirs, jazz bands, whatever it was. And I kind of started to get bummed seeing these people performing such incredible music and me thinking I had wasted my formative years by not having put more effort into music. So in the fall semester, I auditioned for a jazz band, I auditioned for a choir, and I didn't get into anything because I was terrible. I was really bad at the things I did. They recommended I take lessons, so I did. It was an investment for sure. I didn't have that much money, but the little money that I had, I spent on music lessons because I decided this is something that matters to me. Yeah, within a year of taking voice lessons and trombone lessons, was participating in the choirs and the jazz band at BYU, and that was a ton of fun.
15: Now, I wonder how then you took the leap to singing solo, not just solo, but in a mass as a cantor.
12: When I started singing in BYU choirs, I realized that this was my passion. This was my thing. And so I put way more effort and way more time into my voice than anything else, probably more than my major, honestly. I would just sing all the time. I went on a study abroad in the summer of 2018 to the University of Cambridge in England to study history. And while I was there, I went and visited some of the chapels and heard some of the chapel choirs in Cambridge, like the choir at King's College and St. John's and Trinity. So some of the most renowned choirs in the world. I was just blown away because it was not only an excellent choral sound, but the spaces that they sang in were just breathtaking. And the music that they were singing, the organ and choir music, and the way that it was so worshipful just filled me with something special. And so I came back with the desire. I was like, I have to figure out how I can do this, how I can somehow get into the church choir scene, right? The liturgical singing scene, which is so random, right? Like, choral music is already niche enough. And then specifically within choral music, it's like, I want to sing liturgical choral music. And so I saw a posting for the job at the Cathedral of the Madeleine, and I sprung on it. I emailed them right away, and I said, I want it. Here's my experience. Let me come audition for you. I thought the audition went terrible, but apparently it was good enough. I was so pleased, just so excited. It was exactly what I wanted to be doing.
15: So this was with the music director, also the organist, Gabriele Tarroni.
12: Yes.
15: What a great musician. In fact, we are featuring him in the next few weeks here on this show.
12: Yeah, Gabriele is incredible. His abilities with the organ and the fact that he's playing this stuff on the organ and listening and after Mass can like critique me on like tiny details while he was also improvisationally, you know, just doing everything to make up for my mistakes on the organ is pretty mind-blowing. He is incredibly talented.
15: It's not just that you show up and sing some music that's put in front of you. Tell me about your experience of learning how that works together in the service, in the Mass.
12: Part of being the cantor is not only leading the music, but leading everything that the congregation is supposed to do. I am supposed to lead out in kind of those actions. Every time they're supposed to stand, sit, kneel, say a response. And so coming in as a non-Catholic cantor, not only did I need to spend the time to learn all of this new music, but also I had to learn and look as if it was natural for me to do all of these steps and all of these kind of different ritual.
15: The movements or
12: right,
15: where
12: yes,
15: you position yourself.
12: Exactly.
15: And the,
12: mm-hmm.
15: Well, you certainly looked like you had been born to it at the Mass I attended. This is actually a common thing for church musicians. For instance, I have a son who grew up here. He lives in Boston. He is the music director at St. John Lutheran, just outside of Boston. It's very common for organists and singers from different faiths to come help each other out. Like, I need more people in my choir for this special event or whatever it might be.
12: Right.
15: It's actually a common thing, but not necessarily in your faith tradition to do that.
12: Right.
15: Tell me what you learned. Tell me what spiritually you experienced doing that.
12: I love the emphasis that the Diocese of Salt Lake puts on their liturgy, especially their musical worship, right? The fact that instead of simply finding a lay cantor from the congregation to sing, they put out and look for excellent musicians regardless of faith tradition and are willing to pay to have excellent music at their services. I think it's beautiful. I love the emphasis that is put on having excellent music as part of worship and being willing to pour resources into that. Beyond being able to participate in the music, I've also just loved being in the space. The Cathedral of the Madeleine is a gorgeous building. You could look at it, the interior, forever. There is so much to see in the stained glass, in the murals, in the intricate patterns on the ceiling and on the columns. There's just so much to take in. Being in that space pretty much every weekend is just a beautiful, beautiful thing for me, especially during COVID-19 and the quarantine and lockdown, when most of the world was shut down, including LDS chapels, and I couldn't even go to my own worship services. Being able to go to such a beautiful space and to be able to make such beautiful music in that space.
15: And I guess it was broadcast.
12: Right, yes. Mm-hmm,
15: for the congregation.
12: Exactly. Oh. So even though there were very few or no people there, me being able to be in a sacred place was an excellent thing. And even now that things are opening back up, I always look forward to my visits to the cathedral because there is definitely a sense of the sacred in that building, in the art, in everything that goes on there. I think my favorite part about

0: what I sing and it fills me with faith. Even though it's not my tradition, it is, because what I believe is in Jesus Christ. And there I get to worship Jesus Christ.
1: The people that I have spoken with who do the most, whether professionally or as volunteers, in interfaith work have all told me, without exception, the goal of their work is not that anyone's trying to convert anyone to anyone else's belief, but that they find that by working with other believers, they learn and they become a stronger member of their own tradition. Have you felt something like that?
0: Absolutely. Absolutely. Seeing the faith of some of these people that come to Mass, it doesn't fill me with any sort of sadness like, oh, I wish they were part of mine that I believe is true. I always just joyful that they have that faith and are living it. And it fills me with a lot of faith, seeing their kind of commitment. They're just all in. And you can tell they love God and they want to just be there for Him. It definitely has changed my perspective the more that I've worked interfaith about the way that I see people of other faiths. We have so much more in common than we do part or than in the things we disagree.
1: I have definitely discovered that in the many, many interviews I've done of people of all different faiths who truly see God working in their lives. And to hear their stories kind of makes me want to strive a little more to be more tuned into that in my own life and do better and be a better conduit for making good things happen.
0: Right.
1: So I wonder if I can go back faith-wise. So you grew up in a home where church was important, it sounds like.
0: Yes.
1: And I wonder if you'd tell me, was it just a given that there was God? Or was that something you had to sort of question and find out at some point for yourself?
0: It was a given at first, but with time, I realized that what I believed was simply what my parents believed. Luckily for me, my parents always invited me to be a critical thinker, to ask questions, to not shy away from doubts and hard things. They've put more importance on knowing for yourself than being there to be there, right? They wanted it to be personal. They wanted it to be real. So I definitely had moments in my teenage years where those kind of big questions would come. Is there a God? If there is a God, does He care about me? You know, what's my place in all of this? And then there were always these moments that any doubts in my head were dispelled based on the amount of the beauty and the grace that I saw in my own life that confirmed to me that there is something higher, there is something there. One example that I can think of just off the top of my head was when I was at Cambridge. I distinctly remember going to a Choral Evensong and really enjoying the music, but feeling these kind of big question marks in my mind. And afterwards, taking a walk and walking over to a beautiful meadow outside of the city limits. And in that meadow, took the time to just sit and to think and to reflect. And in that time of pondering, after having filled my soul with that beautiful music and being in this beautiful place, it hit me. And I just knew. And I didn't know exactly what I knew to the full extent, but I knew that I knew. Mm. And what I did know was that God is there and that Jesus, you know, what He did is real and that He loves me and that really He wants to save me.
1: I believe you served an LDS mission.
0: Yes.
1: And where did you go?
0: Ecuador, the city of Quito.
1: And it turns out that in your service at the cathedral, you also use your Spanish as well. Tell
0: me
1: about this.
0: Yeah. So every weekend, along with the English masses, they have two Spanish masses, which are the best attended masses at the cathedral. The Hispanic congregation is large and it is strong. And it is a pleasure to sing with them because they sing loud and boisterously. But oh, my Spanish has helped tremendously. There are some cantors who don't speak Spanish and yet are still expected to sing Spanish Mass, and they simply have to figure out the pronunciation. They don't know what the words mean. I love that I get to understand the meaning, but also the Spanish music at the cathedral is fast and syncopated. There's lots of elisions. Kind of the words are all kind of connecting and fusing together. I don't know how non-Spanish speakers do it. I am so grateful.

grateful for my own Spanish because I don't think I could keep up with the music because it's a lot. They really pack a lot of words and a lot of rhythms into their worship music. So it's been a lot of fun.

0: you ever, as you're doing that, think of people you knew in Quito?
1: Absolutely. Absolutely. There are certain phrases that I sing that bring me back to specific experiences. It's really interesting, just kind of the things that believers would say, and then I see them in the text of the music I'm singing, and I say, that's where that came from, right? When I would hear someone in Ecuador, I would say something to them, and they would kind of give me a response about their belief in Jesus Christ, and then I see it in the music, and it brings me back to those moments, which are so dear to me. And it also, being a missionary, the goal is to try to teach people about my faith, but specifically, you know, my religion, my church, and hopefully they convert, right? And so it was hard often not to antagonize Catholics while I was in Ecuador, because it is a predominantly Catholic country, and when we would be teaching people about the Church of Jesus Christ of Latter-day Saints, they would often simply say, I'm Catholic, I'm not interested. And that would bug me, but now working in this Catholic cathedral and kind of seeing the way their faith worked and seeing the beliefs that they were brought up on based on kind of this music and this liturgy, I understand them more, and I love them more. Right? I just appreciate now, instead of why don't you convert to my religion, it's I'm just so glad that you have such a strong faith in Jesus Christ. And I'm so glad that it's part of your tradition and that you live it and that you love it.

0: Music for me kind of bypasses my head. I mean, I can analyze it. Are we major? Are we minor? What's the time signature? All of right. those things musicians do in the background. But essentially for me, if music did not involve my feelings, it would not be useful to me, I think. And I'm wondering, because I've had the experience where singing something was very meaningful to me. If I'm not careful, your emotions get the best of you. Do you have that experience? And what mindset do you have to be in to do what you do?
1: I remember when I was in BYU concert choir, Sister Rosalind Hall, who is of local fame, before kind of very important devotional, when we sang at the conference center at Temple Square, she gave this speech beforehand where she said, "Do not let your emotions get in the way of the music, because you cannot cry and sing at the same time." Your job is to invoke such feeling in the audience, right, in the congregation, that they cry. But you have to be stoic. You cannot let your emotions get the best of you, because then you won't be able to produce the most beautiful music that will then be impactful to them. So there are definitely moments when I'm at the cathedral where I'm feeling it. And sometimes it's a feeling of deep love and faith, and that kind of like almost heavy, but like a good heavy that almost brings you to tears. But at other times, it's sort of an elation and a joy that makes me crack a big smile. But I do have to keep my composure so that I can keep producing the best music.
0: Are you physically going to the University of Oxford? You'd have to be if you're going to sing in the choir.
1: Yes.
0: Did you have an audition there, or via email an audition, or Skype?
1: Right. And so, yeah, it was mostly looking up the director's email, shooting the director, you know, these people that I've looked up to like my entire life, these kind of giants in the musical world, and sending them an email saying, "Hi, you want to hear me sing?" So that was pretty nerve-wracking. Luckily, most of them were very, very kind. Some of the really big names did not get back to me, so I totally understand. But they were kind enough to reach out to me and to say, "We'd happily hear you." They asked me to record myself singing some sort of a solo piece. I sent that to them, just a YouTube link. And if it was good enough, they met with me and they did tests over the internet, sight reading, kind of interval and pitch recognition stuff. Mm. So it went well enough that he offered me a spot in the choir. So
0: awesome. When you leave, if you were to write a little note to the cathedral, just as a building, as a congregation, as whoever, what would you say about your experience there?
1: Wow. I mean, first off, I would thank them for giving me the chance even to worship with them, to make such excellent music with them at such a high level. I'd thank them for being committed to beauty. That might be the most important of all. Just so grateful that there are people who are just committed to making things special and sacred and beautiful. Of course, I would thank them for forgiving me when I mess up, because sometimes I would mess up very badly. And you can see everyone's faces in the congregation kind of smile, kind of smirk, and recognize that I made a mistake. But always being so kind, coming up to me afterwards and thanking me for the music and complimenting me on my voice, on the effort that I put into putting on a good program for them. So something that I've been thinking about a lot recently is the idea of holy envy. I think among interfaith circles, it's a pretty common idea.
0: Christer Stendahl's concept.
1: Exactly. Yeah. I think the thing that I have loved the most about my time at the cathedral was getting to see things about their faith tradition that I loved, and I loved so much that I almost wish that my own faith tradition had a bit more of, right? Acoustic spaces, having chapels built for sound is just a wonderful thing that I wish we had more of, filling the space with wonder and with mystery. I love the focus on the mystery that is present there, right? The how did this happen? How was Jesus born of a virgin? How did he rise again after dying? And I love that they lean into the fact that they don't know this, and that's what makes it special, is that they don't know how it happened. So often I feel in the Latter-day Saint tradition, we like that everything is rational and reasonable and we try to explain as much as we can, but they are content with some things being unexplained. And in fact, that's what makes it sacred.
0: Mm. Interesting to speak very rationally and logically about something that is so beyond our comprehension.
1: Yep.
0: That's beautiful. I really appreciate that, John, that you have sensed that. John Richardson is graduating from BYU this semester with a BA in history, a minor in music, and a certificate in Spanish. He'll be part of a master's history program at the University of Oxford and will be singing with the Queen's College Choir. I'm so happy you get to continue this choral tradition as you move on. John, thank you for speaking with me today in good faith.
1: Thank you.
0: In good faith. We'll be back in a moment.
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6: 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And then a little bit of the religion will be fed along with all these morsels of delicacies that we were given.
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0: On In Good Faith, it's our privilege to hear stories and accounts from believers told in their own words. Our hope is to listen with an open heart, celebrating the power of faith and belief and what those stories mean to the ones who tell them. I'm speaking In Good Faith today with Indra Neelamegham. Thank you, Indra, for making time today.
6: Thank you for having me over here. It's a pleasure.
0: Indra is initially from Chennai in southern India, known formerly as Madras. Lots of us who did geography as children will remember it by that name. Came to the U.S. in the 80s. Her background is in mass communication and technical writing. You're also a storyteller.
6: Yes, I love telling stories if somebody's ready to listen. And very often children love to react and connect with you if you tell them a story, instead of reading from a book or reciting something that's a little foreign to them.
0: Well, I'm hoping for stories today.
6: Oh, I have plenty of them.
0: Indra lectures and does workshops on Indian culture and Hinduism and is regarded as very knowledgeable on these topics and has a great way of translating philosophical concepts, which we'll be asking about, to make them understandable for us in day-to-day experience. She's on the board of the Salt Lake Interfaith Roundtable, which is how I made the connection with you, and she's been active in that since it began in the Winter Olympics of 2002.
6: Right.
0: Indra, I would love to know what your earliest memories are of faith, like in the house where you grew up. Was that a part of the daily or the weekly happenings?
6: I might have been 4 or 5 years old. In the summer holidays, we would go to the home of my grandparent, my maternal grandparent, wherein they had a bigger house with a little garden around. And they had a special alcove or a shrine room, which was a pleasure to go in. It was all with the different Hindu deities. And then my aunt would clean the altar, change the old flowers, make fresh decorations, and then we would step out into the garden to pluck flowers to make garlands for the shrine room. I think I would have just clung to her sari fold and walked with her, and as she plucked flowers, she would either sing or recite some verses which were semi-religious. Almost all music in India comes with one form of religious connotation or the other. This is the pre-Bollywood era, of course. So those songs would kind of become memorized for me too. pluck a red flower for the mother goddess. Here's the fragrant jasmine for Shiva. So we would do this, and I think that's my earliest memory. No religious teaching, but a practice. And then the beautiful shrine room would now be decorated and fragrant with all these lovely flowers. And our prayer was just a few minutes of silent meditation. And as I grew up, I learned more and more about the stories, the mythology. In the early years, you accepted the stories without questioning. Teens, you would ask questions, debate.
8: That sounds all very normal.
6: Yep. And that's how the religion became part of my upbringing. As you were able to partake of this religious events in the household, there were many festivals, fasts, observances that had to be observed, the rituals of Hinduism, the traditions of the household. So there would be little rules. Oh, today is the day for Ganesha, so we have to make this special dish. But the house has to be cleaned, decorated, like we do for Christmas here. And each person in the house had a role. The young men would go bring mango leaves and flowers to string on the new doorstep so that they know that we are celebrating. The father would go buy fresh vegetables and things for the feast. We would help my mother and my aunts cook all this food. And the very process, you would learn, oh, on this day, this is what we cook. And why is this cooked on this day? There would be a story along with it. And then a little bit of the religion will be fed along with all these morsels of delicacies that we were given. So the steps were, the first is learn the ritual, then learn the meaning of the ritual, and then question the philosophy, and then you become convinced. And for me as a Hindu, the more I questioned, the more convinced I became.
0: And growing up in a tradition, those traditions can be very comforting, I think, and let you know you're part of something.
6: Right. The comfort factor is you're part of something. And those growing years, you need the comfort of the family enclave, and saying not only your family, the extended family, the neighbors, they embrace you. I'll give you an incident. We lived in this enclave. There was a big house and there were little houses surrounding. Everything was enclosed in a little compound. This was in Hyderabad, one of the central Indian towns. We were Hindu, and we were Hindus of the Brahmin practice. Then there were two or three other Hindu families of different styles of worship. And then our neighbors were Sikhs who practiced the Sikh faith. Two doors down, we had a Muslim family, totally different faith. And then down near the door was this gentleman of the Christian faith. And he had a bakery, so that was a fascinating place for us, because you would have these exotic dishes never made in our home. And occasionally, if it was a birthday, you can say, oh, you can go to bakery, Mama. Mama means uncle, and order this. So tell him to buy the eggs, but here's the flour and the sugar. He'll make you biscuits. So here was this exposure to different faiths. So we celebrated Diwali, we celebrated Onam, we celebrated the Sikh Baikash festival. And a little by little, you learn to respect all these. So there was this Hinduism of the north practiced by my neighbors. I know there were a young couple with babies every so often, and my mother would be their helper to teach this young lady, you know, little tricks with a baby. And so we would, at the same, oh, auntie, we never did that in our house. Our tradition is this. And my mother would say, this is what I know. This is how you comfort the baby. And then along with that, a little bit of a religious tradition would come in. I think I was very fortunate. Not everybody in India would have had that exposure, what we call this multi-faith bringing up. But I think that's one of the ways I learned my religion.
0: Which really prepared you to do the interfaith work you do now.
6: Exactly.
0: To understand what people's faith can mean to them apart from your own.
6: Yeah, and those years, I don't think there was a conscious effort to learn. It so happened that this enclave of eight houses, that's what happened. I still remember that house with lovely purple bougainvillea growing at the front porch. And then every house took care of you. So I remember if I was late from my school, they would be saying, what happened to Indra? She hasn't come in. It's already dark. Oh, she must have missed the bus. She's walking in. There she is. So there was this thing which I felt was also walking into my space, but also safeguarding me.
0: Yes.
6: So if I needed something, you know, I went somewhere, I couldn't get a ride to come home, there was a neighbor who knew where I lived would bring me home. So this village tribal enclosure transported to an urban setting with a little wider exposure to more faiths, more families, more places, more languages even, more dress styles, more food habits, and of course, more religious habits. And we were very lucky we could celebrate every tradition we wanted.
8: You can get the good food from every holiday.
6: Correct. Exactly.
8: There's another advantage for interfaith consciousness. You get lots of good food.
6: Good food, and then you also know why do we do this thing this way in the home? They do it the different way. Should we include that? Oh, yes, if it's a good tradition, include it. And that was the advantage of Hinduism. Hinduism never said, don't do something. You take the good from every faith and learn with that. For example, I still remember the traditional floor decoration we would do in front of our house. Mm-hmm. When it was Christmas, we would say, Merry Christmas on that. And here's a Hindu household doing that. And we never thought it was something difficult or different. But they would do Happy Diwali in their homes when we had Diwali or Happy Pongal, and they would say, hey, I made kheer. I know you're vegetarian, but this kheer is a milk pudding and you can have it. Today is our festival. It's Eid. That's the Muslim family would bring it over.
8: So, end of Ramadan.
6: Yes. Yeah. And we would have this exposure without a force of learning a different faith. I still remember my best friend. I was telling my husband, they lived down the street. They were Christians, originally from the same towns that we came from in southern India, but they were Christians and they had this tradition and they would invite us over for a Christmas lunch and they would make an effort to cook special dishes without meat because my particular family was a vegetarian family. So that was so very interesting. And I think maybe we were a little unusual, a lucky family, because we lived in a state different from our hometown and had this exposure. I'm so glad that with God's grace, I had this exposure, the ability to strengthen my own faith by being ready to understand other faiths.
8: By the way, you're a marvelous storyteller. I have so many pictures in my head from what you're describing.
6: Oh, thank you.
8: It's very enjoyable. Uh-huh. In Good Faith, we'll be back in a moment.
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8: I am wondering if you could tell me about that time of life when you've learned traditions, you do the questioning, and then you start to make some connection. What is it spiritually or with the divine that you believe in or that you feel or you experience that makes you feel that that is real?
6: The one thing is all faith gives you comfort. The mm-hmm. fact of faith is you believe unquestioningly that you will be given solace, you'll be given comfort, and then you find answers for your travails in life. Why am I born? Am I supposed to be here? What happens to me afterwards? These are questions that torment people, really.
8: Yeah.
6: We don't recognize it consciously, but that's what leads anyone to a faith. Most faiths of the world, most denominations of different faiths, try to answer these questions. For example, in Buddhism, I mean, I do a lot of interfaith stuff. The reason the Buddha became the Buddha was he was a prince in luxury life. But he couldn't understand why was there a sick man? Why is that dead man being carried down the street? Why? Why can't everybody be happy like me with a beautiful wife and a child and palace life? So he had to answer those questions, why some suffer while others enjoy. And personally for me, I'm a teenager, a young girl trying to make a life, difficulties of school life and finding a job and eventually getting married and making your lifestyle. There were questions. There were not very clear answers from the family, and they would let you explore. But I wanted an answer, and my faith gave me the answer, saying, we are here. You can go explore, but come back to this fold because we have answers for you. For example, there would be certain rituals in the home, let's say for a remembrance ceremony for a departed ancestor or grandfather. On those days, there were certain rituals of observances, fast the whole day, don't touch this till the priests have been fed, till then you can't eat. And then here's me feeling very hungry from why am I fasting? It doesn't make any sense. Is grandfather really happy with this ceremony? Why do we have to do this every year? It's a big ritual. So I would ask and complain, but I would assist the elders who are performing the ceremony, finish the prayers, and then the lovely food would say, finally, hey, it was worth waiting the whole day for this food. And then you help clean up. And then you would do that as a help for the rest of the family members who were observing, even though I personally didn't believe in that ritual at that point. And then there's a point in life. Suddenly, okay, this ritual has value. This is what gives me the habit forming to believe. Let me give you an example. When you first start learning to drive, 14, 15, it's a little tough. You're excited. You wanted to get that driver's license along with your classmate. Who got it first? My birthday was before yours, so I got it. But then it's scary when you're first driving without the other person in the car. But then what makes you be safe is what? You follow the rules.
13: Yeah.
6: And you believe and trust the others are following the rules. That'll take care of you. When it's red, you stop. When it's green, you go. And you trust others are following. And the reason for trust is not that everybody will do that. You'll always have the one who breaks the rule. And then there's difficulty not only for the person who breaks the rule, but even for you. Yet, you have to have that faith saying life will go on. Because people have experienced, and from experience, they've given you this path. Let's say I'm following the Latter-day Saints style of Christianity. They have experienced certain faith rules, and they're giving you the teachings of their wisdom. And they said, this is what we have learned, follow this. Let's say I'm going to follow the teachings of the Smartha system of philosophical Hinduism that my family follows. And they give you these teachings saying, this is what you will do. This is how you will believe. These are the rituals that give you happiness. If you eat these foods, this is the result. If you avoid these practices like do not lie, do not walk into the space of another person, be respectful for anybody's thoughts and feelings, then they will respect your thoughts and feelings. Wow, what a wonderful concept. Do unto others what you want for yourself. So that's what Hinduism taught me. And it taught me with lovely stories. The stories help me remember.
8: And maybe I should ask if there are particular verses or a story, whether that's from the Puranas or the Gita or whatever it might be, or family tradition, that are things that you hold on to.
6: It's like the Lord's Prayer that comes with you all the time. You're asking something like that. In Hinduism, we don't have a set holy book. We learn verses which are called slokas or bhajans, which we can repeat to our own self. What I learned as a child, there's one verse which is called, and it's in Tamil. I'm going to recite that.
8: Good.
6: A lot of prayers are in Sanskrit, but there are prayers which are in the local language. The language spoken at my home was Tamil, and this verse is in Tamil, which is from Chennai region, to which you have some connections because you've traveled with your BYU groups to those cities. Here's a little one which we recited. It was a two-liner prayer, very apt and fit for a child. Kulla kulla naam, gunduvaira naam, velli kumbha naam, vinayaka namastubhyam. And after you do that, there's a certain ritual of bowing wherein you hold your hands and do squats. At that time, we didn't know. And they would say this, and I'll explain the meaning of this prayer. And then if you do the squats by holding your crossed hands to hold your ears, it will help you become more intelligent and you can pass your exams without problems. Okay, it didn't make sense, but they taught us that and we believed that and we did it. Now in America, the other day I was reading AARP magazine, and it says that is an exercise wherein the nerve ends in your ear lobes are pulled and it stimulates the thinking. And they're teaching that exercise to autism kids so that it helps them not focus only on one thing. Autistic kids focus on one and they don't want to move. So it helps them focus their thought process in other things. I said, wow, how did my, was it Hinduism? Was it lifestyle? I don't know. It's all intermingled when you live a Hindu lifestyle.
8: After enough thousands of years go by,
6: right.
8: It's hard to tell where the wisdom
6: was taught this exercise and the prayer and the joke. And the prayer itself is very interesting. It says it's a little short young man with a big pot belly, with big fan-like ears of an elephant. He's there. He walks with you, protects you, and helps you achieve what you want. So here's the picture of a little pot-bellied child with elephant-like ears. And it's fun, right? The child imagines this figure, and yet you're uttering a prayer. The last line saying, I bow to you and the spirituality in you so that you may give me the blessings of that spirituality. That last line is the serious part. The first line is all this little animation type of drawing that forms in your mind. And then you have the exercise along with that. So there is how Hinduism is taught to young children. We don't say, sit down on Sunday and read this book. It could be any day. Light the family lamp. When the family lamp is lit, go spend a minute to bow before the lamp. And then let that light bring you inspiration. At that, a 14-year-old's inspiration may be, I want to do well in this ball game that I'm going to go play today. A 21-year-old may be saying, hey, I want to make sure that I can meet that young man who seemed to be a very pleasant person to meet. I want to meet that friend of mine who had that poetry book she said she'll share with me. So aspirations are different at your different stations in life. But every aspiration has to be helped with religious support. Like you said, the faith group, the support of the community is there. Go astray, but we are here to lead you back into the fold. And that comfort factor was available for me always in Hinduism. There were years when I did not believe in all the rituals. I do not practice all the rituals that my mother or my grandmother or grandfather practiced. Some of those are good to change. Hinduism is a 5,000-year-old religion. Some of the old practices do not meet our needs. Every faith changes. Christianity changed. Mohammedanism or Muslim faith changed over the years. And the geographical region, there were needs different and they changed. We know, like even our own Latter-day Saint of the Mormon Church, they changed too to the times because we have faith leaders who have a vision, who have an inspiration to help you walk with the times so that your faith, core faith stays, but helps you meld with the times. And that is true of Hinduism. We give an example. Think of the banana plant. It bends with the storm. That's why it survives even a tsunami. Mm. The plant survives. They say, be like that plant, bend, but stay put in your place so your faith stays with you.
8: And nice to have an image to keep that concept in your mind.
6: Right. And that imagery, that mythology is what sustains Hinduism. Not a book, not a Bible, not the book of Gita verses. In fact, of the 1.2 billion people in India, they say 85% are Hindus. And if you ask them, I would say only about 5% know the Bhagavad Gita. The others say, yes, yes, that's a book, good book. I have to read it sometime. But they have not read it. So it's not required reading to read our Vedas or Gitas. But the imagery, the story, that's important. Do you know the story of Rama and Sita, the ideal man and the ideal woman? Yes, that I know. I know it in different versions, different ways it was taught me, different regional differences. But the core story is the ideal man who protected his wife. So that is the core value, the moral story. Most Hindus know that story. But if you ask them, have you read the Bhagavad Gita? They'll say no. In fact, I myself have not read. I know the 18 chapters. I know the concept of the whole Bhagavad Gita, the philosophy there. But if you ask me, have I read it in its original text? No, I have not. And it is not required reading for my faith.
8: Which is very useful information for those of us learning to understand.
6: Right.
8: The various types of Hinduism. This has to do with a human's connection to the divine, to God.
6: Mm-hmm.
8: Is there a concept or is this a practice in your life of praying or reaching out to divinity and expecting to receive answers?
6: Right. Life is full of travails and happiness. It comes, the ups and downs are commingled, and that's what life is. And in Hinduism, we are taught when you are doing well, it's your birthday. The first thing is I don't plan a party, but I say, today you will go to the temple, offer a special prayer, and remember God, and say thanks to everything that's happened to you in life. After you've done that, we'll do your party, we'll do your birthday cake. You are always taught to say thanks to God and recognize the spiritual inheritance in you. You'll realize your family is doing something special for you on that birthday, maybe. I took the birthday as an example. They may make a special sweet dish, or they may make a dish that you like, or they may buy you something that you were waiting for the whole year. And then you know, oh, there's this loving family behind me taking care of me. And then while my mother would often say, I offered a special prayer for you because today is your birthday. Mm. Oh, there's somebody else praying for me. So I'm still in the fold. There's this support system for me. When I had a medical procedure about 6 weeks ago, my whole community was there behind me saying, can we bring you food? My neighbors brought me food. My neighbors helped me walk, you know, to recover from this surgery. Not only the Hindu families, but every neighbor was there to support me. And I think my faith gave me the strength to understand, to take this fold of extended support of the families and survive. When you're down and sad, the rote learning of religious rituals helps me. Okay, today is the day of the full moon, so we have to do certain ceremonies today. Whether I like it or not, my repeating that rote helps me focus.
8: Yes.
6: It's then, okay, I've already got into the system, cleaning the shrine room, lighting the lamp, and then, you know, saying these prayers, whether I believe or not. By the time I'm finished with this rote and ritual, I have already been comforted and solaced and brought back into the fold of living life. I think that's what Hinduism is about.
8: Is that your favorite part of what you believe?
6: Yes. Some of the rituals that in the early days, you, without questioning, you followed them. Then you question them and you don't want to do them. And as I grow older, I find the value of that. That's what bridges me, my civilization, from an older generation to the next generation. For example, some of the rituals of lifestyle, we have moved out of the heartland of Hinduism, which is India, moved to a different culture. The children don't follow the rituals or even the obligations and expectations what our grandmothers did. The way I bridge it is my grandparents themselves were shocked with what we as a generation did. We moved out of the home fold, moved to a foreign country thousands of miles away. But they said, okay, you're doing a good life, move, go. They gave us that support saying, it's okay. And they bent the rules, adjusted their rules and rituals. Yes, you're in a foreign country, do what you can. You don't have to observe this tradition the way we did it in the village. They already made adjustments. We are in a foreign country, we make adjustments and connections and imbibe new cultural traditions, accept the changing times. We have exposure to media, which is a letter took 1 month to reach someone in India in the 20s and 30s when you read about retro books. Now it's there in a minute. And if,
8: yes,
6: if your reply to your email doesn't come back in 2 minutes, you say, what's happening? Is the satellite not working? Do you remember the time when you had to wait a month before you got a reply to your letter? Things have changed. So even the rituals have changed. The expectations have changed. Marriage traditions have changed. What was traditional in the 1920s is no longer the tradition now. And you're going to accept a different norm and a different lifestyle. And I'm so surprised my mother, who is in her 80s, accepts that change more easily than me, the interim generation. And that gives me the strength. If she can accept change and bend and change, I should be more welcoming to accept the changes, because my children, my nephews, my nieces, they still are Hindus. They love the tradition. And whenever they reiterate that, that says, hey, they know the faith. What they are doing is they have not forgotten the core faith. They are there with me. That gives me solace. That bridging between generations is what Hinduism helped me build.
8: They're still being the banana trees.
6: Yes.
8: Indra Neela Megham, thank you so much for speaking with me today in good faith.
6: Thank you for having you with this audience and asking such very interesting questions. I hope I've been helpful.
8: That's our time for today. I'm Stephen Cap Perry. I hope you join me again soon, right here in good faith.
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15: For eons, we humans have considered the cosmos, from the blazing sun and more distant stars in the sky, to tiny life forms at our feet and the roots of trees. We've even tried to figure out ourselves. Aside from what science can deduce about predictable phenomena in repeatable experiments, wonder and awe are never erased. Some say awe is an emotion. Some see awe as a virtue. Whatever happens to us when we find ourselves amazed and overwhelmed in this world of wonders, if our hearts are open, we experience things unforgettable. Sometimes it's something that changes us forever. 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
16: BBC News with Roisin Hasty. President Trump's top envoys have held their first direct talks for months with senior Iranian officials. Mr. Trump said the three-hour meeting on the sidelines of the United Nations General Assembly in New York had been productive. Iranian state media say the main reason for the discussions was to convey Tehran's conditions for reopening the Strait of Hormuz. From Washington, Kashyar Jonadi has more details.
17: The significance is that after a hiatus here, we have the Iranians and the Americans, according to what we've heard, talking directly instead of using intermediaries to exchange messages. If that's true and that there were direct talks between these two states, this shows that both sides are more serious in finding a diplomatic settlement to what's happening. The Iranian state media was fast to confirm the meeting had taken place.
16: Britain's Prime Minister Andy Burnham has told the UN General Assembly that he wants to lead the world in developing a set of rules for artificial intelligence. Mr. Burnham said the UK was uniquely placed to be what he called an honest broker, and he would use next year's G20 summit in Britain to push for an international agreement. He said world leaders must take action regarding warnings from some developers over the risks of AI going rogue.
18: We know that AI will also be a source of disruption to the way we live and work, a multiplier of risk. We've all heard the warnings, which we must heed. Fundamental decisions on this technology are too important to be left to chance. They must be taken by elected governments who serve working people.
16: The comments put Mr. Burnham in direct contrast to President Trump, who'd earlier told the Assembly they should resist attempts to regulate AI. President Macron of France has used his address to the UN General Assembly to criticise the pace of peace efforts in Gaza. He stressed that more needed to be done.
19: A year ago, right here, we were a dozen states that recognised Palestine. I hear the cynicism of some recognition on paper, look at the reality. But what credibility do we have if we continue to remain inactive in the face of Gaza? Some boast of a supposed peace, but this peace hasn't reopened humanitarian routes for a single second. Must we stand by and watch this spectacle that shames us all? Never.
16: The French leader also criticized Israeli actions in the occupied West Bank. He said there were violations every day, despite Hamas never striking there. That's drawn criticism from the office of the Israeli Prime Minister, Benjamin Netanyahu, who said Hamas had, in fact, carried out numerous attacks. World News from the BBC.

I'm Marcus Smith, and this is Constant Wonder. Join us as we quest for the awe and wonder of knowing we are part of something infinitely larger than ourselves.

0: this may sound kind of over the top, but I felt like it was my duty as another family member stepping into this home to do the best I could to keep it up. This is a place that may carry on and someone might come behind me and live in it.
1: Jeremy B. Jones is a writer and professor, born and raised in the mountains of Western North Carolina, a region his family has called home for nearly 200 years. After several years of wandering in distant places his young heart thought would be more exciting, for a while even living as far away as Central America, Jeremy made his way back to the familiar mountains that raised him. As this episode of Constant Wonder unfolds, keep in mind two questions that we all might very well ask ourselves. First, how can I ever know who I really am at heart? And second, can I ever really know where it is that I belong? Upon returning to the land of his childhood, Jeremy Jones and his wife settled into an old farmhouse next to the Mills River in Henderson County. It was a place that felt exactly right the moment they found it, though the reasons why were yet to present themselves. Then, in September of 2024, not long after moving into that farmhouse, Hurricane Helene ravaged western North Carolina round about Asheville, the most populous city in the region. It was the costliest natural disaster in North Carolina history, with well over 100 reported fatalities and thousands of others displaced from their homes. On a personal level, the disaster would test not just the Joneses' old farmhouse itself, but the family's resolve to stay put.

0: The hurricane came in the September of 2024. Where were you? What did you experience just in terms of that horrific inundation?
1: In a lot of ways, like a lot of people, I was caught pretty unawares. I remember driving home the afternoon before the hurricane and the storm kind of hit us, wondering if my kid was going to have soccer practice that afternoon. And so I was not expecting, and I think a lot of us were not expecting what came. We live on a river, and we had to leave, expecting the waters would come, and then ultimately discovered that our house had gotten hit pretty hard in the hurricane.
0: So you actually were away from the home when the damage happened?
1: We were. We went, you know, just to an Airbnb for the night, and we're lucky that we did. We would have been trapped up the mountain because our house was flooded, the bridge was washed out, and there was no way out of the little community we live in.
0: And I understand that before you got news of the damage, you had already kind of scoped out the possibility by consulting with some sort of, who was it, the meteorologist or a friend of yours who knew about floods?
1: Yeah, I have a hydrologist friend, and anytime I have a question about water tables or rainfall, I send him texts. And so I asked him how he thought our house would do if it was going to float away. I asked in a sort of joking way that night, and he responded that it was not going to float away, but it wasn't looking good. And that's kind of when I knew that I should listen to my wife and we should leave the house.
0: I want you to relive a little of your feelings there. I remember here in the American West being out in a wilderness area when the flash flood grew in the stream and the waters rose and rose and rose and rose. I remember how I felt. I didn't know where it was going to end. I never felt really in personal danger, but I do remember that feeling. What was yours?
1: I mean, the water obviously is the main focus of a flood, but the thing that struck me the most, we live at the edge of the Pisgah National Forest, and the bridge below our house is the first bridge that stream hits coming out of the forest. And so everything it picked up on the way downhill got pinned against our bridge. And it sounds like hyperbole, but there was a 50-foot log jam up against what was left of our bridge when I came back to the property. And I could see the damage the waters had done. But to me, the sort of awesome power and after effect of lifting so many trees and everything that was in its way and then leaving them there in front of our house, that's what struck me the most, I think. And just seeing people's lives in that too, seeing doors and, you know, a washing machine pinned against the branches below my house. So everything that had once been someone's life, you know, had been carried to us and then pinned there.
0: What do you make of the improbability that this should ever have happened, you know, so far inland from the ocean?
1: Yeah, we have one storm that kind of parallels this one from 1916. And many of us who grew up in the region heard tell of that story. My grandmother pointed me at some point to a newspaper article of my great-grandfather recalling his time delivering the mail during that storm. And so I had some sense of that storm. This one was bigger, of course, but not something anyone ever anticipates. We're, you know, in the mountains of North Carolina and Southern Appalachia, hurricanes are not things that we tend to fear. I grew up as a kid learning in elementary school that we were generally safe. Tornadoes bounced off the mountains, I remember hearing when I was a kid, and hurricanes couldn't reach us. And so it's not something that we ever planned for sure, even though, you know, a century or so ago, something pretty similar did hit us.
0: There's a door here to a very important aspect of your life, and it is that you heard from the people around you who were older all the way back to 1916 that had happened. And there were people with pretty deep local knowledge, weren't there?
1: There were, in fact, you know, one of the areas that got hit hardest is a little community called Back Cave, which is just above Chimney Rock. And someone told me later that the floodwaters got just to the edge of the fire department there. And they found that pretty miraculous. And then they started asking around and they learned that when that fire department had been built, it had been built by men who had lived through the first flood. And so they wanted to build it above that flood line. And so that's in some ways what saved it was just that memory and that knowledge.
0: Grew up in the West. I don't know very much at all about where you grew up, and I'd just like you to take us there. Deep roots for your family there.
1: Yeah, deep roots. My family's been really in one county of Western North Carolina for about 200 years, which feels pretty deep for me now. Although I will say that I teach at a university called Western Carolina, which sits on land that had belonged to the Cherokee. And recently they built a new science building here. And in the process of digging out the foundation, they were pulling up things from the 10th century. So my 200 years feels kind of tiny compared to that. But my family's been in this one place for a long time. The Blue Ridge Mountains are very old. So if you think about the West, you sort of have these jagged peaks that you can picture. I remember flying into Denver for the first time and just being struck by how the mountains just sort of rise out of nowhere, like this wall. Here, everything's rolling and soft. These mountains are older than the Himalayas, and so they have been worn down and everything feels softer. I always imagine it's like a green blanket. It's just sort of been laid down over everything. And the land, there's a lot of protected land. So a lot of what you see was national forest. And so it's kept everything pretty green and kept us in a place that feels time-worn or eternal. You know, it feels like things haven't changed for a long time, even though, of course, they have.
0: When Jeremy was a little kid, he loved roaming his family's land. This was his world. He felt an organic, unconscious connection to the county, to his living relatives, and even people of past generations.
1: I was a feral kid, to be honest. I grew up on land that my dad's family has been on for five generations. And so the 100 or so acres that they've been living on were now settled by my dad and his brothers and my grandparents. And so my dad and his three brothers all had sons. And so we were just sort of a roaming gang, you know, through the woods as kids. And then my mom's family grew up on the land just across the creek from my dad's family. And so as a kid, you know, there's this kind of amazing mix of wildness where I felt like I could go anywhere and sort of experience anything. But I also felt the safety of that because I couldn't escape family land. You know, I could roam all day and never get beyond my family's land. And then, you know, my grandma, who kept us a lot in the summers, would always go out to her car. She would blow the horn three times when we were supposed to come back, and that was our homing beacon. Otherwise, we were free. And I think that, you know, all of the sort of mystery and purpose that comes when you're a kid in the woods with your imagination, I thought that was the normal way to exist, I think, at the time. And now looking back, I realize kind of how amazing that was.
0: Jeremy, you mentioned woods, and I didn't have woods in Southern California where I was growing up. Chaparral we had, but no real forest to speak of. And so when I was the feral kid outdoors, I was looking for horny toads and lizards and trapdoor spiders. What were you finding in the woods?
1: My parents' house is completely surrounded by forest. And so even though we were on family land and my grandma's house was through the woods and my uncle's house was up the hill, we couldn't see anyone else. And so we're surrounded by these big caves of rhododendron. They're just these massive kind of networks almost of rhododendron. And as a kid, you know, when we didn't have some spy mission that my cousins and I were at work on, I love to go into those and just kind of disappear. You know, you can climb up them. They're strong enough to be in. I realized when I was pretty young that if you stayed put long enough, everything around you would resume. When I was stepped into the woods and started making racket, the rabbits would stop and the squirrels would disappear and the birds' song would change. But if I stayed in there long enough and kind of just found a perch in the rhododendron and stayed put, things would resume. And that's how I love to be. And I think some of it was just usual boy wanting to be in some kind of spy movie. You know, when I would hear a car coming down the road, I would jump in the ferns and try to disappear or try to sneak around and spy on people with binoculars. But really for me, the woods as a kid was a place to kind of like, you know, feel like you're a part of something that is totally beyond your creation. It's not something that I've made. I'm just stepping into and then letting it wash over me in some ways.

0: do. And so we paddled, my cousins and I, downstream. And I remember getting out of the canoe and not knowing where I was. And it felt pretty different. And we weren't that far from our family land, but everything looked different because there was a lot of bottomlands. And so that land that normally looked like sod or whatever they were growing was now looked like a rice paddy. You know, it was covered in water. And I remember being thrilled by that. You know, I was thinking about getting on the Mississippi and floating and sort of popping out somewhere, even though we're on Clear Creek in Fruitland, North Carolina, and we've gone maybe a mile downstream. That's one of the few times that I remember feeling lost.
1: So from what I've heard so far, nothing in your childhood rose to the level of the inundation that took the old house that we spoke of earlier.
0: No. The flood that hit, you know, when I was an adult and a parent and in a different stage of life was not something I had any kind of analog for, really.

0: After a charmed childhood, the teenage Jeremy started feeling too confined in his world. The bigger he grew, the smaller it seemed. Listen to him explain why he started eyeing roads out of town.
1: You know, I grew up in a way that feels magical looking back on it now, but when I was a teenager, I still remember this moment of going down to my great-great-grandparents' house and looking out across the creek and seeing the cemetery where most of my family has been buried and feeling terrified by that idea. I just felt so claustrophobic as a teenager, thinking about these people who had been living on this land and then laid into it for eternity. And that felt very small to me. And so when I was, thinking about what I wanted to do with the rest of my life and all the knowledge that comes at age 17, I knew that I had in mind that everything that mattered was happening somewhere else.
0: His first credible foray into the broader world came when he enrolled in Elon University, about 8 counties away from his own. After earning his degree, he got much further away than just that, going to various parts of the United States and even to Central America. This was during his 20s and early 30s. I wanted to know from Jeremy if he was just seeking adventure away from home or maybe actually trying to escape. Equal parts excitement about the broader world and that get me out of here impulse. What really made the decision for you to leave?
1: Yeah, it wasn't that there was anything terrible I was running from, but I think I just had this notion that life was happening somewhere else. I was a pretty idealistic college kid thinking that if I was going to do something that mattered in the world, I needed to go somewhere and do something that mattered. You know, there were lots of reasons that I came back and, you know, discovering writers like Wendell Berry and ways to open doors back home. But at that time, I just felt like life was happening in places that were different from the place that I grew up.
0: Still, all the while he was away from home as a younger man, he could never quite shake the sympathies acquired in childhood for the mountainous places he knew so well. Somewhere deep in his psyche was a latent sort of hankering to be back again, deep in the woods with its rich delights of roaming, unfettered and half wild, climbing rhododendron or canoeing a mountain stream. He even started to wonder if the people and places of Western North Carolina hadn't left an indelible stamp on him, a noticeable temperament as a very specific kind of human being, a mountain person. College students are known for being self-reflective, so no sooner had he left home than he started to wonder if this type of persona wasn't his genuine identity. Recurring ruminations about identity had initially been prompted by a certain experience that hinted at how other people might possibly view him.
1: I was 18 when I left for college, and I had a moment that really shifted everything for me. I was in college in the, you know, out of the mountains, and my car broke down and somebody had to come help us. And I had my girlfriend at the time, my now wife, were clueless about how to fix this car. And the guy that stopped to help us was making small talk. And we told him where we were from. And he said, "Oh, you're mountain folk." And I was like, "What does that mean? What does it mean to be mountain folk?" So I think that was one of the first times I started even playing with the idea that people in the mountains were somehow different.
0: Another experience from his college days.
1: One of my classes had taken a trip into the mountains where I was

0: from, and all the other college students in the class were from other places. And I remember we were crossing a little stream. There was a tree down across it, and so I crossed it. And two guys came behind me to cross the stream, and they both fell in. Somebody on the bank, some other student, yelled, "You can't follow Jeremy out here because he's a mountain man." And I remember thinking that was funny but odd.
1: Even down in Central America, this lingering question dogged him about being a mountain person at heart.
0: And it wasn't until I moved to Honduras and started recognizing features that felt like mountain people in Honduran people. And I started then, of course, pointing that back to myself and wondering, am I a mountain person? What does it mean to be a mountain person? People who lived there, which was in the mountains, felt different from people that I was meeting on the coast of Honduras or that I had met in Costa Rica. And I think that started me asking questions about how we're shaped by the places we're from and how I was shaped by the place that I grew up.
1: Mountain people, that was the term Jeremy eventually identified with most, but there was a contender. North Carolina is, of course, part of the American South, and Southerner, by some measures, might equally well have been a fit for him. He was, after all, born in the South, grew up there, and lives there even today. But the South is a big collage and a complicated place, stitched together out of multiple adjacent regional cultures that nevertheless can be differentiated. And when Jeremy started looking more closely at his own family history, he detected characteristic markers of the southernmost stretch of Appalachia that made it its own kind of place.
0: You know, I had a classmate who cried when he learned that the South lost the Civil War. And the more that I thought about that moment, and the more that I learned about the history of where I'm from, I realized just how complicated of an idea southernness is. And it's, you know, often just tied to that Mason-Dixon line. But I live in a place where most, or at least half of my relatives fought for the Union. The mountains of North Carolina were not easily divided along those lines. And so what does that make the place that I'm from? Does it make it Southern? Does it not? And so I think Appalachian is sometimes a whole different animal regionally.
1: Have you figured it out?
0: No, I haven't, but I continue to ask. I think that's a question that's evolving, just like the South is evolving. And I think it's a useful question to ask. But I think the question sometimes, you know, that may be better is like, what do we want it to be? What do we want the South to be? What do we want Appalachia to be? And sometimes that means looking back to find some answers, and sometimes it means looking elsewhere, looking forward.
1: Well, do you sometimes look back and find the wrong answers?
0: For sure. I think, you know, I spent the last decade or so in the diaries of my fourth great-grandfather, who kept diaries from 1808 to 1859. And so his whole life was bookended really by two wars, by the Revolutionary War and by the Civil War. So I get this portrait of a man's life starting in South Carolina, moving to the North Carolina mountains, and just the very beginnings of the idea of America. And as you might imagine, there's a lot in there to look back on and sort of ponder, and a lot to look back on and feel ashamed about or feel grateful that we've moved on from.
1: Yeah, yeah. I can identify with this so well. I grew up as an urban kid in California, but in the summers, we'd go visit relatives in Utah. And there in a tiny little community, there were 12, 15, 20 different houses of cousins and aunts and uncles and grandparents. And they were so close to each other. I know, relatively close, you know, maybe there was a 40-acre field of alfalfa separating some of them. But to go to a place like that, these were my people, I was told. You know, and I got to meet them. How dense was that network for you?
0: I mean, I think that's part of what sent me home, too, is that I grew up, you know, not only on my family land, but a lot of the people I knew grew up on family land, too. I had friends a few miles down the road who had dirt bikes, and we could get through the woods on various trails to get to other friends' houses without knowing exactly whose land we were crossing. And so it was sort of a network of lots of different family land. And that felt like the way that everybody lived until I left. And so I think that when I met other people in other parts of the world and learned that they were growing up in totally different ways than I had grown up, it made me look back on that, you know, just kind of free-flowing life that I had as a kid with some longing and wanting to know, why is it that my family stayed on one piece of land for five generations? Like, that's a strange thing to do in some ways if you look at the scope of American history. Not everybody stays put for that long. And so some of that, I think, having those conversations with other people, forcing me to reflect back on, you know, what it meant to be able to ride dirt bikes from Adam's house to Brandon's house, made me start asking questions about the place that I'd come from and what it means to be in it. Questions that soon emerged, what does it mean for us to do with this land next? What happens when some of these pieces of forest are no longer forest, and all those sorts of questions.
1: I find it fascinating here how Jeremy's line of inquiry pivots a bit from the strict question of personal identity, who am I, to a question of a place's identity and how stable it is, whether it will stay the same or change. Any of us might, of course, ask, what does my own being in a place, my family's being there, mean for the place itself? And I kind of think that for Jeremy, getting a fresh take on the situation from far away was vital as he tried to address these questions fairly.
0: When I moved to Honduras, I was, you know, teaching fourth grade and not prepared to do that at all, but trying to figure out as I went. But something that unlocked for me in college was the empty page and the written word. And I found myself in Honduras every afternoon writing. And there was no reason, there was no assignment, there was no reader, but I was writing anyway. And I think that was the first place where I realized I was trying to make sense of the world, you know, alone at a computer or by hand. And that's when I started writing about home. You know, I was living as far away from home as I'd ever been at that point. I just knew that I wanted to figure out what it meant to be from a place. And so what I had were these memories and these stories. And so I started, you know, coming at them every time I sat down to write.
1: I just love the part of your life story where you end up teaching at an elementary school, the one of your own childhood where you attended school, but shoulder to shoulder with the older educators who had taught you.
0: All of them. My kindergarten teacher through my fifth grade teacher, all of my former teachers were still in that building.
1: That's crazy.
0: And they wanted me to call them by their first names, which was the weirdest thing to do. I mean, I think that moving back home felt in a way like going into a time machine. You know, it still smelled the same as when I was a kid. All the games they were playing in PE were the same games that I had played as a kid. And yet I had on a tie and people were calling me Mr. Jones.
1: Writing was one avenue for probing his roots and essential identity. Another avenue, learning to play the banjo.
0: I did learn to play the banjo. So I think that really, that allows me to take the mantle of mountain folk, you know.
1: You strum or you pluck?
0: A little bit of both. I play clawhammer banjo.
1: Claw? Oh, yeah. I've seen pictures of those.
0: Yeah.
1: Do you play dulcimer? My wife is from Appalachia. She's from up in West Virginia, though, and she has a dulcimer.
0: Yeah, I've got a dulcimer.
1: I thought you might. You got the banjo anywhere nearby?
0: The joke about the banjo is you spend half the time tuning and half the time playing out of tune. But an old-time banjo, you play in different tunings to kind of match the fiddle. So this is something in C tuning. This is called, let's see. This is called Fly Around My Pretty Little Miss.

0: A confirmed traveler after years abroad finally settles into life as a hometown homebody. Well, that's one angle on the life story of writer and professor Jeremy Jones, who returned to the mountainous region that had made him, and who, together with his family, when they got there, found an old farmhouse to call their own. Maybe everything you've heard so far in this episode is backstory to the adventure with a farmhouse, an old structure with some hidden history. Jeremy Jones is author of the nonfiction book, Cipher, Decoding My Ancestors' Scandalous Secret Diaries, as well as the memoir titled Bear Wallow, A Personal History of a Mountain Homeland. He also regularly contributes essays to the magazine Our State, Celebrating North Carolina. I'm Marcus Smith, and this is Constant Wonder.
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0: So, the house that the flood waters damaged. Let's go back to where you acquire that home and why you were choosing to do that. I mean, when I think about buying a new home, I think I'm going to buy new, you know, instead of old.
6: That's smart. My wife and I are both very into old houses. She grew up in a very old house. I grew up, you know, as I said, on this land that's been in my family for multiple generations, and all those houses are still there. My great-great-grandparents' house is still there. My great-grandparents' house is still there. So I have an affinity for old houses, too. It's not a smart economic decision, but we love old houses. And so we found this house, and this is on the other side of the county from where I grew up. So still in Henderson County, but 30-minute drive from where I grew up and where my family's land is. We found this house. No one knows exactly when it was built. They tell me between 1840 and 1870 it was built up the mountain. Around 1900, they rolled it on logs down and set it along the South Fork of the Mills River.
0: What was the appeal of this house other than just going to a new spot?
6: Yeah, this is a farmhouse that's built about 10 feet up the bank, but right on the river. I mean, there's a little sunroom that almost overhangs the river. And then through the yard, there's a stream that feeds into the river. And so the house is kind of surrounded by water. Nothing is a 90-degree angle in the house because it's been moved and added onto. Everything sort of feels like it's listening in a way, which might scare some people off. But for us, felt like we had found something that felt solid. You know, it's been in this one place for over a century. And so the house felt inviting in that way because we knew that it was going to last.
0: As Jeremy and his family were settling into their new but also very old house on Mills River, taking stock of everything there, he started learning things about it he had never suspected. Facts so compelling as to explain why the house had drawn them like a magnet. They had felt an instant draw, not just to any old house, but to this particular one. I asked him how the puzzle pieces started falling together in a way that, well, I'm going to say almost shouted that the acquisition was meant to be.
6: By luck, as these things seem to happen, I was in the river with my kid looking for hellbenders, which are these kind of salamanders that live here, and found this big chunk of black something or other that we pulled out. It looked volcanic. You know, it was like magma that had hardened, which of course it wasn't.
0: Not at all shaped like a hellbender, was it?
6: Not at all shaped like a hellbender, about the size of a softball, but not circular either. And my kid said, oh, that's iron. And I said, how do you know that's not iron? But, you know, Minecraft is very popular with kids. And so, sure enough, it was iron. And I started doing some research and learned that about 100 yards upstream, there had been an iron forge. And what I had found was the slag from that forge that operated, you know, 100 years ago. And then learned that that forge had been started and operated by my sixth great-grandfather and then his sons and then his grandson. But I had no idea that that forge was there, that it had been run by my family, until we picked up this black chunk, you know, from the bottom of the river and started asking questions.
0: Yeah, but the house itself then plays into this story too, doesn't it?
6: Yeah, it didn't take long before I found the placement of the iron forge that I started tracing deeds back and back and back and back, which involves a lot of going to historical societies and asking people questions who know how to read these documents better than I do. But ultimately, I discovered that the house was built by my fifth great uncle. And that means that everything that we sort of felt pulled to in this house had been put there by my family. And I had no idea when we moved in.
0: Yeah. You know, these stories of coincidence, we really thrive on them. And I just want to know, did you say, oh my, oh my? Or did you say, huh, that's funny? Or somewhere in between? Where did this register for you when the discovery, when you put it all together?
6: I was pretty excited. My wife, who grew up in the same county as I did, but who grew up in a different part of it, and who knows that I have these very deep roots in this county, was not surprised. I came to her so excited that I had found out this house was built by a distant ancestor, and she said, of course it was. because she's just used to bumping into people across the county and me saying, oh, it turns out I'm related to this person. And she says, of course you are. So I think she was, you know, less surprised. But for me, it was a startling discovery, which may sound silly considering my family's been in one place for so long. But like I said, my family's land is on the other side of this county. And so this felt, you know, like a pretty far stretch to find so many family roots kind of just inside the house.
0: You have described that when this puzzle came together and you started snapping the pieces side by side, that your attitude, your temperament kind of shifted in relation to the actual place, the home.
6: Yeah, it was no longer just a place to live. You know, everything in it, I was thinking about who had put it there and what the lives might have been like for the people who lived in it. You know, I think about the river that's just down the bank from our house. That water's been moving through there for longer than I can even imagine. And so I suddenly was, you know, maybe this sounds like I'm losing it a little bit, but I was imagining, what would it have been like for my fourth great grandfather to be standing in that stream? What would it have been like for my sixth great grandfather to be forging iron just off that stream? And so thinking about all the lives that had been in that place and on that land suddenly made this more than just a house. You know, we'd been in so many different houses before and sold them and fixed them up. And this suddenly was more like an artifact that we got a chance to be in. And I also felt just some responsibility for keeping it up. You know, it was not a place that I thought would disappear when I die. This is a place that may carry on and someone might come behind me and live in it. And so I felt, you know, this may sound kind of over the top, but I felt like it was my duty as another family member stepping into this home to do the best I could to keep it up.
0: I think there's another layer here too that you haven't maybe mentioned overtly yet. You know, Wendell Berry, he uses the word affection. I'm wondering if with that duty, if it was not married to affection.
6: Sure, yeah. Wendell Berry is one of the reasons that I think I could even find the language or even find the direction to come back to a place like that. When I discovered Berry's work, it was the first time that I tracked that there are people who are writing about the place that I come from or places like it, that everything doesn't have to be some urban setting or an exciting place, that there are people writing about cow pastures, and that's of value too. And so I think by that point, having moved away and decided to move back, I had this real affection for the place in general. But then finding out this story about the house, suddenly everything in it felt like it was a part of me. You know, there's this great Seamus Heaney line that place and me in place, this sort of reciprocal relationship between a place that is changing you, but you're also changing it. That really, you know, came to the forefront of my mind as soon as I learned about these things and looked around me and realized, oh, you know, my family's been here for so long and people will come after us and we'll be here for so long. And this is my brief moment to do something with it.
0: So you've just heard Jeremy express the responsibility he feels for this old house. Now, Jeremy's a literary guy, an admired writer in his own right. So he's bound to forgive me for pressing into service here a famous thought from John Ruskin. That's a pretty big name in 19th century English writing. Ruskin was commenting about our built environments. But I think the idea he offered fits right in with maintaining and repairing and preserving something that we ourselves may not have built. Here's the quote. "When we build," says Ruskin, "let us think that we build forever. Let it not be for present delight, nor for present use alone. Let it be such a work as our descendants will thank us for, and let us think, as we lay stone on stone, that a time is to come when those stones will be held sacred because our hands have touched them." Now, admittedly, when we build or repair something like a house, there's no guarantee it will last. Which brings us back now to where we started, Hurricane Helene. I'm Marcus Smith, and this is Constant Wonder.
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0: So emotional investment in the place that grows, and then the hurricane.
6: Yeah, the hurricane in the mountains. I didn't know what to expect when I drove back to the house, and it took a long time to get to it. The thing about the hurricane, just to give people a sense of what it was like, there were lots of floods, of course. Every stream rose to levels that we had never seen before, but there was also so much wind that the sides of the mountains looked like you had brushed a dog's hair the wrong way. You would just had all these trees just down so that everything looked discolored and just strange. And so just trying to get to the house from a few miles away was almost impossible because the roads were impassable. But when I got there, I expected the house to be gone. And I remember pulling up, the bridge had separated from the land. There was no way to get to it, but looking across, and it was still standing there. And I was surprised and grateful and naively thought, we'll just do a little cleaning up and then we'll be back in. But it, of course, it was not that simple. But the house stayed. It didn't float away.
0: When the raging storm had subsided enough for Jeremy to get near the river, close enough to see the old family farmhouse with his own eyes, yes, it had withstood the worst, but it was also clear that to make it habitable again would probably take years. The bridge leading to it was torn from both banks by the pressure of uprooted trees that had washed down from high upstream up in the woods. A 50-foot log jam had dislodged the bridge and pinned it somewhere else in the middle of the river. Further up the mountain, neighbors who, unlike Jeremy's family, had chosen to ride out the storm rather than evacuate, had no way out. The community rallied.
6: We had only been living in the house for a few years when the hurricane hit and hadn't done a great job of getting to know everybody. But there were a handful of families up the mountain behind my house who were effectively cut off from the world after the hurricane. The bridge was gone. There was no way out. Most of these people were people who were prepared. You know, they had generators. They had chainsaws. They were used to taking care of themselves. But not everybody was in that situation. And so I think I realized at some stage it felt like life was moving along in the past, like we had moved backwards 100 years. I remember thinking about what my house looked like when it was first built and how we were kind of living in ways that people might have lived when it was first built, because, you know, we couldn't drive anywhere. We had no vehicles. We would meet up at the edge of the river. We would decide what we were going to do that day to try to make things better, and then we would go our separate ways. I have to imagine that people farming in these communities and doing things that required community 100 years ago might have been doing something similar. But suddenly I needed people, you know, to help me pull things out of my house, and my neighbors needed people to help cut them a path up the mountain to get to things. We needed each other in a way that we had never needed each other, I think, before. That moment when I came back to the house and I couldn't get to it, my neighbors were across the river looking across at me and they couldn't get out. And it was so loud. I mean, the water had come down, but it was so loud we couldn't even hear each other. We were just trying to kind of call to each other. And I went back the next day and they were already building footbridges to try to lay across so that we could get to one another. You know, the first thing we had to do was to build a bridge before we did anything else. As a writer, the metaphorical opportunities there did not escape me. You know, this was happening in an election year. There were all these things nationally that felt like tensions that suddenly were gone when you were in a place where you have no cell service, you have no access to the outside world physically or, you know, through your data plan. All we had was what was in front of us, and we had problems to solve. And it made me think about Wendell Berry, who I got to spend some time with one time, and he told me that, you know, the thing that matters the most is to find a problem in front of you and deal with it. And so, the bridge was the first thing and maybe the most important thing we did.
13: You going to get back into that house?
6: That's a good question. I would like to. We're trying. I mean, the smart thing to do would have been to tear it down. A family friend came to help us who works in flood and fire restoration. He said to me, if we tear this house down, I can build you a really nice house here. And I felt gut punched by that. Not just because we love the house, but because at that point I had learned it was a family home. And I felt, as I said, some responsibility to keeping it up. And so I tossed that idea aside immediately. And we're working. We're working to get back in. Some of it is just making sure that we have what we need to make the house a kind of house that can withstand another storm if it comes, make it better and make it stronger.
13: You've already said it didn't float, you know, the house away. A lot of mud, what, knee high, ankle high, chest high?
6: Yeah, about 3 feet of water moved through the house and all the way across our yard. I found things that were ours 300, 400 yards downstream. So when I came back to the house, it was mostly just inches and inches of mud. Every cabinet that had been closed was open. Things that we had in boxes had floated away. Even the floor, you know, we have wood floors in the house, had been pulled up from under the house in pieces. And so we kind of walked in and just found holes all throughout the first floor of the house.
13: There's so many people who lost houses completely. And I'm sure that at some level you've said, you know, you've done the comparison thing. Well, it wasn't that bad compared to so-and-so. But the big issue for me is not really sort of like the infrastructure of the buildings. That matters. The history of the building matters. Your family connections matter. I want to know about your consolation. Where did your family find any consolation during this?
6: I think that for my immediate family, we had to search for a place to live, and we've landed in my grandparents' house back on family land, and that has been such a surprising way to reconnect with the place that I grew up. You know, I suddenly have my kids walking the trails that I walked as a kid, that my dad walked as a kid, and sort of on down the line. We would have probably never made a decision to move into an 1,100 square foot house with our family of four and three animals, but it's been pretty sweet. There's a kind of richness in that. We've been planting food in the same garden where my grandfather had a garden my whole life. And so there are these sort of cycles of life that I've been discovering that are generational that we're getting to take part in.
13: Cleaning out the mud, seeing the floorboards and everything that had washed away. Any surprises in there? What did you find?
6: Gold. A lot of gold.
13: That's in Minecraft too, isn't it?
6: Right. Yeah, that's right. I found swords and all sorts of things. Nothing probably exciting beyond me, but the things that I found, it was almost like a Russian nesting doll of a house. The more that we pulled walls out, we found other walls behind those walls. Until we got to the original structure that was built, you know, in the mid-19th century. And so I think the strangest thing for me was pulling out these little hand-forged nails that had been put in the house initially, and knowing that it was probably iron from my, you know, fifth great grandfather's forge. It had been put in this wall by my ancestor as well. And so pulling these things out that have held the house together for so long, and knowing that people that I'll never meet, but I'm still sort of carrying in my body, I'd put them in the walls. I think that was, almost a little miracle that I didn't expect to find and didn't want to find. I didn't want to have to go tear my house apart. But in so doing, it became a kind of museum of the people that I come from.
13: Yeah, I'm imagining they're not like Home Depot cylindrically shaped nails. Are these like those flat, like square nails?
6: Yeah, and I did an event at this museum. It was like a 19th century working farm that's also a museum. And I called them hand cut. And someone who was an ironsmith came and corrected me afterwards and said they were forged nails. They're not uniform in shape. They hardly look sharp enough to go into the walls. But what you're imagining is indeed what I was pulling out.
13: I love the story of as you were cleaning up, I think it was your mom or your dad brought a pitchfork out and you were using it and you didn't treat it right. There was some terrible infraction on your part. What happened?
6: Yeah, I put it on the ground carelessly and nearly stepped on it. And I didn't think too much about it, but she quickly let me know that that had been my great-grandfather's pitchfork and probably his father's before him. And so it was not something to be stomped on as I'm clearing brush out of the woods.
13: Where'd she get it from?
6: You know, as these things go, people just inherit them and they're just passed down. It made me think a lot of that Alice Walker story, everyday use. I felt like the daughter who'd gone off and come back and wanted to take these quilts and just display them in the museum. And the mother wants her to know that these are quilts that you still use. And I think that my impulse as someone who's gone off and coming back to think academically about place, it's like, oh, we should take this pitchfork and hang it up on a wall. But we're still using it. We should keep using it, but hopefully not destroy it in the process like I almost did.
13: Through this whole conversation, Jeremy, I've been, of course, comparing my life experience in my places with your life experience in your places. And when we use that word roots, it just seems almost, you know, superficial sometimes, which roots aren't. They go down. They go down. They hold on. They can be tenacious. And sometimes I almost feel like they were meant to be.
6: Yeah, the strange thing about living back on my family property in my grandma's house right now is that a lot of the forest around her house has grown up, and yet I'll find myself or I'll find one of my kids taking a path that used to be a trail. The trails through my woods have been something that I reflect on a lot because I don't know where they started. Like, I don't know if my dad cut it or his dad or his, you know, great-grandfather, because we've been on this one piece of land for so long. We follow these paths that have been sort of laid out for us, but I don't know where they started. And then I start wondering about geology and tectonic plates. And the reasons that we move through places often have to do with the way the land's situated. And so sometimes I wonder if we're not predestined to kind of take this one path, because that's just how the grade of the hill is sort of laid out. Sometimes the way that I move through a place has more to do with that place than it does me, and just being willing to kind of go where it leads me. There's this line from a writer named Gretel Ehrlich that I like a lot. It comes from her book, The Solace of Open Spaces. And I can't remember the exact quote, but she says in it essentially that as a person, you're made up of more than just events, but you're made up of the generational weight, is the word she uses, of one's family and a land-bound sense of place.
13: Where does all the wonder fit in?
6: At this point, I've written two books that are largely about place and family history. And yet, I keep discovering new things. My great-grandmother used to tell me that she had come from a family of abolitionists. And I didn't necessarily know that to be true. I think we often tell ourselves stories about our families that we wish were true, but maybe aren't. But then as I've been digging around in this family history, I've found that her great-grandfather, was a man named Silas Sitton, went off as soon as he could at the age of 18 to fight for the Union Army. And so now I'm wondering, is there something to this story? The more that I tug on a thread, the more that comes with it. I think figuring out the questions to ask and making sure to pay attention, I'm finding wonder around me all the time.
13: Yeah, yeah. There's something about reaching into the past. You know, I have a second great-grandfather I discovered he was involved in the war crime in what was called the Utah War of 1857, 1858-ish. And that's kind of hard to do because I see a flawed individual, perhaps even a severely flawed individual, but reaching back still, even that in itself is a kind of a bridge that matters to me, if that makes any sense.
6: Yeah, it makes a lot of sense. And maybe I'm just the target audience for that idea, but I find myself going back to the past a lot, mostly just trying to figure out what I'm made of, even in terms of genetics, what's sort of passed on to us, but also all the things that are unspoken, all the gestures that are passed on. You know, we inherit these things without having any clear sense of where they come from. But in discovering these ancestors, and in my case, I had this rare opportunity to find 50 years of a diary, I can sort of track these inheritances for better or worse and start to ask questions about the place that I live now and kind of what comes next. It's not just an exercise in looking at the past, but also figuring out, I know what I've inherited, I know what I have in my body and also in my family, but what do I do with that? What comes next?
13: Well, I do hear some consolation in that, I reckon. Oh, yeah, I reckon. you got a problem with that word?
6: I love the word reckon. It's one of my favorite words.
13: But you say you can't use it fairly or then nowadays. What's the deal?
6: I feel like I've lost it. I don't know. I learned, whether this was true or not, I learned in high school that if you had a thick accent, you got relegated to the vocational halls. I felt like the people with the thickest accents were often in the shop classes. And I wanted to go to college, and so I decided I should sound like it. And I started kind of systematically washing away my accent, I think. You know, I'm sad about it now that I've come back home. And one of the words that I miss the most is reckon. It's a word that my parents use and my grandparents use. But whenever I use it, it just sounds like I'm putting on like an Australian accent or something. You know, it feels like I'm just trying out a little party trick. Even though I have access to it and can say it, it doesn't come as naturally as I wish it would. Maybe if I'm here longer, I think I did say it to my grandma recently without thinking too hard about it. So maybe I just need to keep trying and it'll come naturally. I heard myself cough the other day and it sounded like my dad coughing. And I think that could be genetic or it could be learned. And I don't know that I'll know exactly the answer, but it also might not matter. And so for me as a person who's lived on land that my family's been on for so long, I had to come to terms with the fact that so much of who I am in maybe an untraceable way is shaped by that, and is shaped by the sort of abiding on a piece of property for so long, abiding inside a family for so long. And so I think that, I don't know if I believe in ghosts or not, but we can't really escape these kind of hauntings.
13: Jeremy B. Jones is a writer and professor in North Carolina. He is the author of the book Cipher: Decoding My Ancestors' Scandalous Secret Diaries, as well as the memoir Bear Wallow, A Personal History of a Mountain Homeland. Three of the music performances heard in this episode were performed by Jeremy himself, playing the banjo and singing. Those pieces were My Home's Across the Blue Ridge Mountains, Fly Around My Pretty Little Miss, and Ramblin' Hobo. Jess Scoville produced this episode with assistance from Lydia McElroy. Our sound production was by Adam Wells. I'm Marcus Smith. Constant Wonder is a production of BYU Radio.
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16: Next on BYUSN, as Cougar football enters the bye week 3-0 and ranked number 9 in the AP poll, what is BYU doing best right now, and where is BYU's biggest need for improvement? Kalani Sitake and the Cougars are featured in multiple college football playoff projections. Which of the hypothetical playoff matchups do we like best?
17: New BYU basketball assistant coach Patrick Mutombo joins the program to discuss what brought him to BYU and how the first practice went yesterday. And through the first 3 weeks of the season, who is the king of the 12? Jerem reveals his top five players in the Big 12 so far this season.
16: There's some movement. Welcome to BYU Sports Nation, presented by the BYU Store. Official outfitter of BYU fans everywhere. It's Tuesday, September 22nd. Happy birthday to my dad. I'm Jerem Jordan. He is special teams coordinator assistant to Justin and Jason Schultz.
6: I do not want to be taking anybody's positions here.
16: Assistant to the special teams coordinator. Let's clarify.
6: How about the senior specialist showcase honoring BYU punter Full of Shirts with the play of the week for his punt? 5.32 seconds of hang time. I'm all about the hang time, by the way.
16: You love hanging out.
6: Is there any way that you could get a 5.32 seconds of hang time on any type of ball? Kick, throw, hit, anything.
16: I don't think there's a single thing I could put into the air for 5.32 seconds from the ground. Like, if we're on a rooftop and I'm throwing a paper airplane, there's a shot if you get a wind gust.
6: Yeah.
16: But the fact that he had 5.32 seconds of hang time is unbelievable.
6: I'm thinking the only thing I believe I could even come close to, and it has nothing to do with, like, arm strength or anything.
16: Well, you got that,
6: too. Is like a Frisbee. How about a Frisbee?
16: You think 5 seconds with a Frisbee in the
6: air? Well, what I'm saying is...
16: Because it floats.
6: Up there a little longer than maybe, you know...
16: I want to see you throw a Frisbee before I make this declaration, though. Because you know, BYU, Ultimate Frisbee Team's pretty good. Just saying.
6: Well, all we're saying is Fuller Shirts is the real deal.
16: He's the real deal. And you're about to get some real deal info in What's Trending. I'll rise and shout. It is time for What's Trending.
6: No defense that BYU has faced has had any answer for LJ Martin.
18: If you've got a quarterback in Bear Bachmeyer that can drop dimes deep down the field.
16: The BYU O-line did a great job of just bruising the CSU defense. Deep threat every play.
6: Good luck keeping up with him.
16: Yeah, good luck. No one wants to chase him. And could L.J. Martin run faster for a touchdown than Jason could throw a Frisbee? It's a bye week. We may try that out later in the week. BYU 3-0, ranked number 9 in the country. Things are going great. Things are going well. That's where BYU football enters in the bye week. So we do a little self-scout. That's what BYU's going to do this week. They'll look at TCU a little bit. But what is BYU doing well? Where do they need to improve? Where are you seeing BYU football doing something the best right now?
6: The fun part about this discussion is there's a lot of things to choose from.
16: Yes, sir.
6: Because BYU is doing a lot of things really, really good. I'm going to start with the running game. BYU is running the ball extremely well, and certainly that starts with LJ Martin. What he has been able to do through three games, 42 carries, 328 yards, averaging just shy of 8 yards per carry. He's got the 3 touchdowns, which all came against Colorado State, averaging 109.3 per game. He has been fantastic. But it doesn't stop with just L.J. Martin. You've got Journey Tonga has played 2 games, 129 yards on 12 carries. Devon Eka, 2 for 12. Excuse me, 2 games, 12 carries, 87 yards. Preston Rex, 73 yards. Bear Bachmeyer, as we know, can run the ball, 82.
16: He has not had to run very much, which is awesome.
6: Yes, he's picked his spots when he's needed to do it, which, quite frankly, is exactly what you want. And all you need him to do is to run the ball once or twice a game to keep the defense honest with what his skill set is. But they have done an amazing job of being able to run the football regardless of the situation, regardless of the down, and quite frankly, regardless of the personnel that has been in. That also then speaks pretty highly to what the offensive line has done, because obviously they work in tandem. But for me, right out of the gate, it's the run game. I've been thoroughly impressed with that.
16: 13th in the country, 262 a game. LJ Martin, as you mentioned, 7.8 average. Journey Tonga is 10.8 yards per carry now on 12 carries. It's not like 3 or 4. It's
6: been quite the journey.
16: And when he comes in, They know they're running, and he's still getting almost 11 yards, which is crazy. I love that one. I want to mention explosive plays. So runs of 10-plus, BYU's got 22. That's tied for 16th. BYU top 25 in all this. Runs of 20-plus, 6. Runs of 30-plus, 4. Passes of 50-plus, 2. That's tied for 13th. So BYU's been explosive. And you know, anytime you get an interception, that's explosive as well. 6 takeaways in 3 games is a good number. Legend Glasker, the most explosive of them all, 2 catches of 60-plus, 18 yards a touch, 4 total touchdowns. He's been great. So, yeah, the run game opens up the explosiveness for BYU, because where has BYU typically tried to be explosive? In play action. When you get, you know, 5 yards a carry or whatever, what is BYU right now? They're 6.7. So when you're in a 2nd and 3 or 4, you have an opportunity to play action and look for Legend down the field, look for Walker in the intermediate, Kyler Casper, JoJo Phillips, and so on and so forth. So I've loved that, the ability for BYU to get chunk plays. Nick Saban's talked about a ton of times, like, hey, important things, turnover margin, explosive plays, how are you getting down the field? And certainly it starts with that run game, and then BYU's been able to play action off that.
19: Yeah, it's been fantastic. One of the other things that stood out to me is the ability to just get the ball to a lot of different guys.
16: Yeah.
19: They've been able to utilize 11 different players in the pass game have caught a ball. And that, to me, look, Legend obviously leading the way, 11 catches, 270 yards, 2 touchdowns. Guy's averaging 90 yards per game receiving. But you've got Kyler Casper with over 100 yards of offense. Walker Lyons, 7 catches for 84. You go down the list, and BYU's ability to spread the ball around, this is something that we had talked about coming into the year, and it's so much fun to see it come to fruition that they have all of these weapons, whether it be at the receiver position, at the tight end position, out of the backfield with the running backs, and they're utilizing them all. There is not one or, well, Legend is certainly one that defenses will key in on, but if you key in on one, there's 2 or 3 other guys that can beat you, not just with intermediate catches, but down the field as well. The offense right now is humming.
16: I love it. You mentioned the offensive line, 11th highest graded O-line, according to College Football Network, 3rd in the Big 12, K-State, Texas Tech. That's awesome. I also want to mention Bear Bachmeier. I know he's coming off a game where he had 0 touchdowns and 1 pick. It was a hand-the-ball-off game. That's okay. But overall, his numbers, 71% completion percentage, 6 passing touchdowns, 1 pick, 187.1 rating, that's really good, rushing 5.3 yards a carry, that includes sacks, 2 touchdowns, he's only been sacked twice in 3 games. I like that. I think he's playing really well. He's one of the best players in the Big 12. My favorite number with him, I'll continue to repeat because it's awesome, in CBS Sports, I love this, they highlighted this pregame. They had a delay, a little more time to talk about it, but minimum 15 starts. He has the highest win percentage among any active quarterback in college football. I mean, let's not overlook how awesome this is. This dude's a winner. Is he surrounded by good players? Yes. He has had to win games on his arm and his legs, though, without LJ in a couple of times. Iowa State last year, notably, Georgia Tech. And this year, you know, he had to play well in that second half. He's been more explosive through the air, finding a guy like Legend Glasker. So, loved his decision-making. I'm trying to remember, was the pick deflected? You know, not all interceptions are created equal. He throws 1 pick in 3 games, whatever. He's pacing to have a single-digit interception year.
19: Well, and the other thing that has impressed me about him, and we kept hearing during fall camp, is his command of the offense has grown exponentially. Well, we're seeing that. That is obvious in watching him maneuver through this offense and get guys where he wants them and making the correct decisions. We're seeing his grasp of this offense grow significantly, even from what it was last year. And as a true freshman, he was remarkable in that respect.
16: And his deep ball's better. That's like one of the things we can quantify is outside the numbers. Last year, 20-plus yards down the field, he only completed 2 passes. This year, he's finding Legend down the field. Is it outside the numbers? It's close, but he is being more explosive in that way. I also want to mention special teams, Justin Ennis Group, which you've done a great job as the assistant special teams coach with Justin.
19: I do what I can.
16: Cannon DeVries is a weapon. Kick return touchdown, almost 17 yards per punt return. He has exactly 100 kick return yards and punt return yards, by the way. That's weird. Fuller shirts, we mentioned. His hang time on the one kick against CSU. Net punting, BYU is 4th in the country. They're flipping fields. And that helps a ton defensively. And then Mathias Dunn, 2 for 2 against Colorado State. Got that first field goal make, probably good for him after the one miss against Utah Tech. He's made all the PATs. Brody Laga's come in a little bit too. 2 for 2. So special teams has been awesome. They're covering well. They are explosive there too. So shout out to that. A lot of good going on right now when you're 3-0 and number 9.
19: You know, the other thing that I have really liked about the special teams is we're not messing around with trying to, like, pin the opposition deep in, just
16: on kick returns.
19: Just kicking it. Just kick it out.
16: Brody Laga, like, if it's not in the back of the end zone, it's because he mishit it.
19: Like, you're just not giving them a chance to run anything.
16: It's
19: back.
16: A different philosophy than
19: and I love it.
16: Regime.
19: I am in favor of that decision. I love it.
16: It is nice though when the other team's like at the 17 and not the 25. But you're right. You eliminate all
19: you have eliminated,
16: risk of
19: yes, the risk is gone.
16: Yeah.
19: All right, so we've talked about what we love and the things that are working so well for this team.
16: Yeah.
19: Through three games, where do you believe BYU still needs to make its biggest improvement?
16: I'll give you a serious one and then a not serious one. The serious one is defensively, I think BYU's been good. I think they can be even better. So yards per play allowed, pretty good, 28th, 4.4, I like that. Although you're not playing tough competition out of the gate. Two of those three games, BYU should win big, right? 1.4 points per drive, 43rd. I'm hoping BYU's defense is kind of top 30 in most stuff. Expected points allowed in the pass game, 56. So kind of allowing chunk plays a little more than you want there. Rush EPA, pretty good, 22nd. They do have 6 takeaways. I love that. There's a lot of good that's going on. Just I want to go from good to very good here, where BYU's kind of top 20, top 10. In more of these kinds of things. They're doing that in some other categories. But, yeah, and part of that is in about 3 or 4 quarters, BYU's had backups in against Utah Tech and CSU. And that's certainly the storyline coming out of Fort Collins. We don't need to belabor that even more than we already have. But it's valuable experience. It's nice that when you have defensive ends dropping in a zone blitz and picking up passes. Hunter Clegg has more return yards than any BYU defender right now because he had a 20-yard return. Good for him, the 4-star out of American Fork. And so, yeah, there's room for improvement, and I think we will see that as the BYU starters stay in the whole game.
19: Right.
16: But your competition goes up starting.
19: Yeah, I apologize because I am going to belabor the point a little bit more. Look, and quite frankly, this is sort of nitpicking. You know what I mean?
16: Yeah.
19: Like, so many things have gone well for BYU that if this is the biggest issue that you're dealing with is in blowouts.
16: Cry me a river. Yeah, yeah.
19: Your second and third string guys are giving up some yards and some points that don't really mean anything, then you're doing all right.
16: Apparently it means something. Cougar Nation
19: freaked
16: out a little bit.
19: And then like, it may sound like it is a little bit of recency bias that this is where I'm going, but sure. We also saw it in the season opener against Utah Tech. Utah Tech, when the second and third string guys got in, that's when they made some of their drives. That's where they were able to get on the board. You know, that's where those long, sustained drives happened. And again, we talked about this on the show yesterday. Having the second and third string guys in at those numbers with that many on the field at the same time, that's probably not going to happen the rest of the year.
16: Yeah.
19: You're going to have spot guys here or there, so you're going to be able to cover up a little bit if that doesn't get any better. But as Kalani said, even after the game, they have to get better because you never know when you're going to be called upon. And, you know, depth is something Kalani has talked about since he became the head coach here.
16: Coach in every sport.
19: But it's something every year. Depth has got to be better. Depth has got to be better. And it has gotten better. There is no question about it. BYU's depth past the starters has gotten better, especially through the 4 years of being in the Big 12. But in those situations, when given the opportunity to play, they do need to be better and help sort of sustain what the starters put out on the field.
16: Yeah, and you would hope so against CSU's backup and third-string quarterback, which happened to be the deal. It wasn't Hassanian there at the end. So, all right, pick a nits. Bye week. What could BYU do a little better? They'll self-scout. They'll look at things. And what's exciting is at the beginning of the year, you don't have a full playbook out. You don't want to show everything. So A-Rod and Kelly Papinga, they're going to go, okay, now we're going to start to unveil a little bit of this, a little bit of that against TCU. And in Big 12 play, so I can't wait. Okay, yesterday's media availability, head coach Kalani Sitake spoke to the media. Talked about BYU's approach to the upcoming bye week.
20: We'll execute the plan starting today. We'll have our meetings and practice and lift and everything, and then we'll go throughout the whole week. And the only difference is we won't be playing a game. So this would be another work week for us, and I'm excited to see our team get better this week and then be ready to play against TCU, get an early start on our opponent.
16: Okay, Shep, how does BYU win the bye week?
19: First of all, Kalani gives me his jacket because that jacket is awesome.
16: That is awesome.
19: That is an awesome jacket. Look, there's two things for me. Number one, utilize the 2 weeks to get healthy. And the good news is, by all accounts, it sounds like a lot of the guys, Kyle Safarchuk, Roger Saliapanga, you know, those guys who did not play against Colorado State, those guys could be back. And it almost sounded like they are expecting them to be back after 2 weeks if everything goes well.
16: I think they have. If they had played TCU last week, they would have.
19: I agree with you. Yeah. Now, whether, I mean, Sione Moa, Raider Dumini, those are probably different.
16: Late October, it sounds like.
19: Different situations. But if you can come out of this 2 weeks getting the bulk of the list that we just had on the screen back, to me, that is definitely winning the bye week. The other thing for me is you have 2 weeks to prepare for not necessarily a team that at least through the early part of the season has shown to be a juggernaut, but playing in Fort Worth has never been a great place for BYU. This is
16: 2-4 not good?
19: 2-4 is not the record that you would want.
16: Well, wait, it was 20 and 30 years
19: this
16: ago when BYU
19: This is such
16: won.
19: A big game for BYU on the road for them to be the team that we believe they are moving forward.
16: Yep.
19: This is not one you can afford to lose. So utilizing these 2 weeks to make sure you are prepared for anything and everything TCU can throw at you, to be able to get a win, to use this 2 weeks to get that win on the road, a place you've typically struggled at, to me that would be a win for the bye week.
16: Quick look at TCU.

0: Six ranked games, ranked on ranked games. So Texas, Tennessee, you want that to be chalk, right? Ole Miss, Florida, you want that to be chalk. I don't think Iowa, Michigan's going to affect BYU per se. But LSU could. Like, if A&M wins at LSU, although LSU is going to come out mad, so will A&M, both lost last week. Mm-hmm. Missouri, Mississippi State, not going to affect BYU. But USC, Oregon could. If USC beats Oregon, they could jump BYU with a ranked win. We'll see how things go.
1: I have a feeling that Oregon has been woken up.
0: Woken up?
1: Woke.
0: They're woke? What? Our question today is this. After a 3-0 start, what is BYU football doing best right now, and where can they improve the most? Doug Heath on X, imposing their will. Aside from some early struggles with Arizona, the team has pretty much decided the outcome of the game as early as possible. I'd like to see the reserves do better. That's what the playing time late in the game is for, so we should see improvements as they play. We are really in a spot of prosperity here because we're saying, hey, reserves do better.
1: Next response from B. McGarry. They're doing a lot right, basically yep. What people expected. Offense is rolling and can move the ball, yep. But I would love to see more dominant starts defensively, specifically on the first drive. Yeah. Let's not give the other team momentum to start the game.
0: That's a great point. Two of the three games, it's the last two, it's Arizona and CSU, they have scored on the opening drive. Mm-hmm. So, yeah, that's a great point. Come out and don't let them get on the board. Although BYU's done a nice job of they score, but then in the case of Arizona, after halftime, shutout. And until the fourth quarter, BYU shut out CSU. You know, the rest of the first, the second, and the third, they got a couple of scores in the fourth. Clyde Livingston. BYU's doing a great job of letting Legend and LJ do what they do best. Let's eliminate the penalties. A few more penalties than BYU wants. That's something you can clean up. Non-con done. Bye week. Into TCU, and let's go. Continue to weigh in on X, Facebook, and Instagram. Time for the hurry-up drill. Let's pick up the tempo.
1: All right, the kickoff time for BYU's game on October 3rd against TCU was announced 7 Eastern on either ESPN or ESPN2. But that's not what the question is that I'm about to ask you. Is this the perfect cap to the general conference Saturday?
0: I think it is. There's no late Saturday session anymore, so this becomes that for BYU fans. I think it's great. You got some pregame, stuff on the app, and I think BYU TV and BYU Radio formal announcements later. But yeah, it's gonna be fun to watch general conference, then watch the Cougs. I think it's great.
1: Yeah, I'm gonna need to go back and watch the last hour of the afternoon session because pregame will.
0: What are you busy? What do you have a job?
1: With the final hour of that. But yeah, this has the capability of being a very uplifting Saturday.
0: Nice. I see what you did there. I think it's BYU's first conference Saturday game since 05 against San Diego State. I can't remember one sooner than that or since then. BYU football featured in multiple college football playoff projections. This is awesome. Kyle Bonagura of ESPN, number 9 BYU at number 8 Alabama. Schlabaugh of ESPN, BYU at Alabama as well. Sports Illustrated, BYU against LSU, that's in Provo. Mm-hmm. CBS Sports, BYU at Ohio State, USA Today, BYU hosting Penn State. Which one do you like the most and the least?
1: The least would be anyone where BYU is on the road. I originally was going to go with having Alabama here, but the more I thought about it, having LSU and Lane Kiffin in Provo, I mean, because number one, everybody would be rooting for BYU, probably yeah. Minus the Utes. But beyond that, everybody would be rooting for BYU. To have Lane Kiffin at Lavelle Edwards Stadium, that would be amazing.
0: The Kalani Sitake Bowl of BYU versus Penn State would be fun.
1: It would certainly be interesting.
0: I would take any of these. I'm not picky. I just want to make the playoff. I don't care if it's on the road. I don't care where they're playing. Let's just get BYU in the playoff.
1: All right. Utah, speaking of, is the highest-rated Big 12 team according to ESPN's
0: BYU Sports Nation. What kind of show is this?
1: While BYU is third behind Utah and Texas Tech. Does this concern you?
0: No, but like we said yesterday, Utah's looked really, really good. There's like no reason not to think Utah's a serious contender for the Big 12 championship.
1: Yeah, they're good.
0: There's a lot of ball, too.
1: And it's also
0: we're a third of the way.
1: It's also
0: fourth
1: week,
0: of the way through the season.
1: We're going into week 4.
0: Yeah.
1: So, no, and that's not concerning.
0: We're not giving them their flowers quite yet.
1: After further review, back tonight as Dave, David, and Blaine break down the best plays from BYU's win over Colorado State. Tonight at 7 Eastern on the BYU TV app and on ESPN+.
0: Were there plays to break down from that one? Up next, new men's basketball assistant coach Patrick Mutombo joins us. Why he chose BYU, his role on the staff, and how did day one of practice go yesterday? This is BYU.

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6: Rob will drive the lane, float it, score it! Good. Robert right to third! Big shot, Rob is taking over! That's a new skin, beautiful play of the game from Hadeem Boop, and the Cougs go up. And the Cougs have their first lead!
0: Why are we showing men's basketball highlights? Because guess what? Yesterday was the first day of practice. The boys back in the gym, getting going, which is awesome. And then today, the women's basketball team begins, which is exciting. And before you know it, we're going to be about, you know, three-ish weeks away from now. We're playing exhibitions, yeah. Regular season coming up in November. It's going to be here before we know
7: it. Yeah, this, I know a lot of people think that March, obviously because of March Madness, that's sort of the best time of the year. For me, it's this sort of October, November time.
0: I call it the crossover.
7: Yeah,
0: it is
7: amazing. I love this time of year, and I cannot wait.
0: Our next guest is a new member of the men's basketball staff, making his BYU Sports Nation debut. His name is Patrick Mutombo, and he is on BYU Sports Nation. Patrick, welcome to BYU Sports Nation. Great to have you, man.
8: Thank you. Thank you to be here.
0: It's good to have you. First off, how was BYU on your radar? What were the conversations like, and why was BYU a good fit for you?
8: Oh, man, how long do we have?
7: As long as you need.
8: No, BYU, Kevin, it all started with my relationship with Kevin. Kevin Young. We worked together in Phoenix. We worked for the Phoenix Suns. I've worked with them for one season, coached against them for many years. But after that season, we worked together. I felt like I've known him for my whole life. And then he told me all the great things that were happening here. And then the circumstances were such that it made sense for my family and I to come to BYU. And that's how it happened. So this is the short version.
7: Well, you've been on the job now for a couple of weeks.
8: Yes.
7: What has that time been like for you as you get acclimated? And I assume the family's getting acclimated,
8: yes.
7: Having a new job. I mean, there's so many things that are going on right now that are new. How has it gone?
8: Yeah. Have you ever moved?
7: Yes, we have.
8: Yes, okay. So I've moved a lot throughout my career. So right now we're on the stage where boxes and, okay, where do we have this? Did we pack this? In what? So that's where we are family-wise. But the kids love the school. My wife is getting acclimated. She does a great job keeping us organized. And then the familiar place is the court for me. It's basketball, right? So these moves are harder on the families than on us, because I come in and I integrate a new family and I see the players, I see the coaches, I speak the basketball language. It's not that hard. Yeah, the pace is a little different, pros, college, different things I gotta get used to, But BYU, they've done such a great job just making me feel part of it, but also just, you know, you got to figure out, okay, what is my ID and internet and that kind of thing, getting my computer, et cetera. So that part is happening fast and easily. But what I'm the most grateful for is how well my family has integrated. They love their schools. The mountains are incredible. You know, just being able to see that, and we're surrounded by a lot of good people. So it's been a great experience for my family and for myself.
7: You know, to piggyback off of something that you said in terms of sort of acclimating, and you go, and there are some little nuances that you have to learn. I have to imagine, though, for this particular situation, look, a lot of college is going towards more of a pro model anyway, but specifically with what Kevin's background is, this program is sort of run like an NBA team. How much has that helped with the transition?
8: Tremendously. Tremendously, because I was very nervous about, because it was a big pivot for me. For 14 years, I've done the pros, and this is my very first year in college. And I wasn't sure what it was going to be like. But then I've worked with a guy who had to make the same move. So he's mentoring me and helping me, guiding me throughout the process. And what I love, what I'm really grateful for, he knows what I don't know. And he knows what questions I'm going to ask before I ask them. So sometimes he beats me to it to say, Pat, this is the equivalent. Pat, this is going to be different for you. So that has helped tremendously.
0: He had those same questions 2 years ago. He also joked the other day with Andy Katz, I didn't know I needed a law degree to be a head coach in college. So hopefully you're working on your law degree. I'm kidding. There's so many rules and nuances and whatnot. But the thing, like you talked about, that is familiar is the court. You guys got out there as a team yesterday, opening practice. What was it like, and how you feeling about this group?
8: That question that I've had for so many years, right? every year, everybody feels great about their group. And I've learned, I'm speaking from scars, I'm speaking from experience. The beginning is always great. It really is. It's always great. Everybody's excited. It's a new chapter. It's a new day. And you can feel the excitement. I love our group. But I've always loved our groups, right? So to me, it's going to be, can we sustain the energy, the focus, the attention to detail that we've done throughout these few weeks? Can we build on that? Can we discover who we are, what our strengths are, our growth areas, and then how do we get prepared keeping the big picture in mind, but never getting bored with the mundane things that make good teams great.
0: And one thing with college, Kevin's talked about this, is we have time to practice.
8: Yeah.
0: In the NBA, we're traveling, we're getting in late, it's maybe a shoot-around, then we're go.
8: Yeah.
0: You'll actually get to actually install stuff with these guys and get to know them in practice. That'll be a transition.
8: Yeah, hopefully they don't get too tired of us, because Kevin and I remember looking at it and said, what? How many practices? He said, yeah, I know. We really practice. It's different.
7: Patrick Mutombo joining us here, new BYU basketball assistant coach, which actually begs the question. So we introduced you as Patrick. You said Kevin calls you Pat. What do you prefer?
8: It doesn't matter. Patrick, I probably go by Patrick, but Pat, coach, just don't yell at me.
0: And just don't yell at me. Nice. Patrick! So people ask, and it was in the press release from Tyson Jackson, no relation to Dikembe.
8: No
0: you just
8: relation.
0: Have to say that out loud.
8: He's just a good friend. We're from the same country. God rest his soul.
0: Yep.
8: But yeah.
0: He was awesome. So you got to know him?
8: Oh, yes, very well.
0: Yeah.
8: Very good friend. Very good friend of the family.
0: What a guy. What a person.
8: Oh, incredible.
0: What a charitable man as
8: Yes. A role model for all of us. Set the bar very high, and his life is a legacy that we look at and absolutely admire and respect, and a name that we honor.
9: No.
8: Exactly.
7: Are you coming in with a specific role, or is your role within the staff evolving?
8: I think it's evolving. Right now, I will help with, the way I look at it is, when you've done it for so long, and I don't know if it's good or bad, but I've been part of a lot of staffs, which in basketball language, it means I've been fired a lot.
0: Part of the gig.
8: It's part of the gig. At this point, my wife gets mad, too, but when I say that. But as I will help with the offense for now. But as we go, I'm sure needs will arise and holes that I can plug and wherever I can help. The way I look at it, I come into an environment and my mindset is, how can I help? How can I help?
0: How would you summarize your journey, not only growing up in Zaire, right?
8: Yes.
0: To the NBA and the G League and now here to BYU. What a journey.
8: God's grace. I'm this kid who was born in DRC Congo, and the experiences I've gotten to have at the pros and winning championships and all-star games and the people that I've gotten to coach and the environments I was able to be part of and the things I was part of as far as building and developing, it's so real. It's not me. It's God's grace upon my life. He's guided me thus far. And the way I always look at my career is that although there have been some turns that I didn't wish for, but ultimately the Lord, my shepherd, has guided my steps to this place, and he showed himself to be so trustworthy. So even when I'm kicking and screaming, I just know that in the end, it makes it all work for my good. So to summarize, my experience is one of, I'm just a recipient of God's grace. I really am.
0: At this place, we all say amen to that.
7: Yes. Well, and I think it's interesting. Certainly, BYU is a unique place for many different reasons. Mm-hmm. But one of the things that certainly separates it from a lot of other universities and basketball programs is there is a religious aspect to it. Regardless of what each person's own religion is, everybody is free to worship how they would like. How much does that help you to be around other like-minded religious type people?
8: It does. Because for me, the foundation of who I am, when I was younger, it took me a while to understand this, that when it's all said and done, when we all take our last breath and we stand before God, it's not going to matter how many championships I've won, how many games I've won. Is did I impact lives for good? And that thought, I try to keep it as a center of what I do. Christ is the center. I owe him all. I owe him my life. My responsibility, especially in this environment, is to live out, to share that light with people. And the fact that one of the most exciting things about joining BYU is that this is an environment where that kind of expression is encouraged. I had great talk when I interviewed with President Reese and the Vice President and Brian, or AD, the alignment was probably the thing I was the most excited about. And just being able to be in an environment, especially the people we deal with on a daily basis, right? These young men that we can really impact and share a perspective that maybe they don't get to hear very often, but from a place of this is not just naive or religious talk. This is practical wisdom that can help you have a better life. As a young person, I would welcome that. And this environment gives me a chance to do that. Come on, this is a blessing.
0: We love this place like you already love this place. I love that. Talking to Patrick Mutombo on BYU Sports Nation. Let's talk about the championship with the Toronto Raptors. Yes. Kawhi Leonard had some epic battles here with Jimmer Fredette. Yeah. San Diego State and BYU. You got to know Kawhi and Coach Kawhi a lot. And yes. They went toe-to-toe. It was a lot of fun. What did you kind of learn about championship culture with the Raptors and other teams that you feel like you can bring here?
8: Yeah. You know, when you walk into a building where winning is the expectation, you feel it. It's not something that's rah-rah. You feel it in the way things are done, in the way people talk, in the way things are structured. Winning is a mindset first. It's a mindset first. And it's something that's contagious. And when you surround yourself with people who have won, there's a seriousness in the way they do things. There's an intensity that comes with it. Mm. You wake up every day, there's a fire in you. that you understand what it takes to win. You understand that no shortcuts will do it. And you understand that the quality of your reps, the quality of your meetings, the quality of how you structure things from travel, from whatever, it all contributes to winning. And you don't accidentally win. You have to be intentional with everything you do. Winning is hard, but once you win, it's addictive. You want more of it. That's why I have tremendous respect for players or people who have come from winning cultures, because they understand. There's that thing that you can't really put your finger on it, but you recognize somebody who's been part of winning.
7: 24 days until the exhibition. Yes. 41 days until the season opener.
8: Yes.
7: So between now and then, what's on the agenda to try and accomplish with this team to make sure you're ready for the start of the season?
8: Man, we have a lot to do. We have a lot to do, but we've been practicing.
7: Yeah.
8: Let's find out who we are. And I know from a player's perspective, they're probably tired of playing against each other for all this long. Because I know I am. I would love to see us play against somebody else. But right now, more seriously, it's about installing what we're going to install, making sure that we understand who we are, being prepared. And these guys know, our coaches, they know this league better than I know. So I'm still learning a lot about what the Big 12 is all about. It's one thing to watch it on tape. It's another to live it. But I think we have the right people on staff. They've done it longer than I have, who are getting us prepared to. I'm really like a rookie. And I haven't been a rookie or first time in a long time. It's exciting.
0: That's awesome.
8: It's exciting.
0: No load management for anyone. Everyone's playing every game if they're healthy. You know,
8: yeah, exactly.
0: No back-to-backs, which is great. No 3-4.
8: Absolutely.
0: So let's go. Patrick, it's been great to have you on the show. Amazing to meet you. Glad that your family's having a great time.
8: Thank you for having me.
0: And we're excited to get to know you more throughout the season. Thanks for coming in.
8: Thank you very much.
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7: Cougar football enters the bye week 3-0 and ranked number 9 in the country. Head coach Kalani Sitake spoke to the media yesterday about what BYU's approach is during the bye week.
15: We'll execute the plan starting today. We'll have our meetings and practice and lift and everything, and then we'll go throughout the whole week. And the only difference is we won't be playing a game. So this will be another work week for us, and I'm excited to see our team get better this week and then be ready to play against TCU, get an early start on our opponent.
7: Up next for BYU is a trip to Fort Worth on October 3rd to play TCU. Kick time for that game has been released as 7 Eastern time, and it will air on either ESPN or ESPN2. Obviously, a pretty big day. You've got General Conference that day. Because of that, BYU Sports Nation Game Day will start at 5 Eastern on the BYU TV app.
0: Wide receiver legend Glasker, named Big 12 Freshman of the Week, had 5 catches for 131 yards, added a rushing touchdown as well. Leads BYU in receptions, receiving yards, and total touchdowns. BYU running back LJ Martin also this morning named an Earl Campbell Tyler Rose Award National Player of the Week. Honorable mention. After running for 176 yards, 3 touchdowns, those 3 in the first quarter, in the win over Colorado State.
7: BYU football was featured in multiple college football playoff projections. ESPN's Kyle Bonagura has BYU at Alabama. Mark Schlabaugh, BYU hosting Alabama in Provo.
0: No, I can't,
7: and I would love for it to happen. Sports Illustrated has BYU hosting LSU. CBS Sports, the Cougars at Ohio State, and USA Today has BYU at Penn State.
0: Give me any of those.
7: I'll take any.
0: Former Cougar and All-Pro wide receiver Puka Nacua did not play for the Rams last night in a win against the Giants due to a hip injury. Nacua listed as questionable but was inactive for the game. Jack Kelly did not play any snaps for the Giants in the loss either, despite playing 14 snaps the previous week for New York.
7: Yesterday was the first official day of practices for BYU men's basketball. They're 24 days away from the opening exhibition against Nebraska and 41 days from the season opener against the Ohio State on Monday, November. Man. I know, I just had to. Today is the first day of practice, by the way, for BYU women's hoops. We'll open up their season against Idaho State on Tuesday, November 3rd.
0: And good luck to women's golf, which is off this morning at the Red Raider Invitational in Lubbock, Texas. Coming up through 3 weeks of the season, who's the king of the 12? I unveil my new weekly top 5 contenders for the Big 12 Player of the Year. Next, did BYU's LJ Martin retake the top spot? This is BYU Sports Nation.
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6: 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He's going to take it to the house.
4: LJ Martin, a 20-yard run. Touchdown throw from Bear Bonfire, and Bear finds him for the score.
0: Okay, welcome back. King of the Big 12. We do this every week. It's the cumulative on the go. As of now, Big 12 player rankings for me each week. So we begin at number 5. Still on the list, the only defensive player on the list, A.J. Holmes Jr., defensive tackle, Texas Tech. Well, Texas Tech hasn't looked a shame! Big 12 preseason defensive player of the year still. 2.5 sacks, 8 tackles. Highest graded defensive player from Pro Football Network in the Big 12. Number 3 D-tackle player rating in FBS. That's why he is on this list. He is number 5. Number 4, new entrant. Michael Hawkins Jr., quarterback for West Virginia, Big 12 Offensive Player of the Week. He's got 322 rushing yards as a quarterback already, 6 rushing touchdowns, that's first in the Big 12, 5 passing touchdowns, top-rated QB in the league from Pro Football Network, heretofore called PFN, 2nd in the nation in rating as a quarterback, only to Darian Mensah of Miami. Is that good, Shep? Yes, it is. A ranked decent win against Virginia. They are 3-0. Michael Hawkins, one of the best players in the Big 12 right now. Number 3, I've still got Bear Bachmeier on this list. I know last week he did not throw a touchdown pass after 6 in the first 2 through his first pick, but he's 15-2 as a starter. He has the highest quarterback rating in terms of pass efficiency, 186.7. He's the number 3 QB in the league from PFN. I still have Bear on this list because winning. Number 2, LJ Martin, BYU running back. So he's not number 1. 15 carries, 176 yards, 3 touchdowns, those 3 touchdowns in the first quarter. 11.7 yards per carry against CSU. He's 4th in the country at running back with a PFN running back rate of 93.5. 7th in the country in yards per carry, 10th in rush yards, 8th in rush yards per game. LJ's number 2. And I still have Drew Mestemaker at number 1, quarterback Oklahoma State. Well, why wouldn't LJ pass Drew? Did you hear his stats? I know they were against Murray State, but they were awesome. 20 of 22, 324 yards, 5 touchdowns, no picks. I can't displace him after that performance. The win against Oregon still carries some weight. Number 14 PFN quarterback grade, 2nd in the league with 882 pass yards, 8 touchdowns. Drew Mestemaker, number 1. So to recap, number 5, A.J. Holmes Jr., defensive tackle, Texas Tech. Michael Hawkins Jr., quarterback, West Virginia. Bear Bachmeier, L.J. Martin. And then Drew Mestemaker at number 1. He'd be clear number 1. He's barely number 1 over L.J. If they hadn't lost to Tulsa, you know, he threw a couple of pick sixes, you know, in games to make it, interesting. But Cutter Bowley goes off the list, even though they won against Kansas. Mike Hawkins Jr. just looked too good for me. So what do you make of the list? What do you think? What do you agree with? What do you disagree with?
7: Ultimately, I'm okay with it. I do believe there's a legit case for LJ Martin to be number 1. Yeah. Look, and I'm not taking anything away from Mestemaker. You're right. The numbers are eye-popping with what he's done, but I think what LJ is doing on a team that is 3-0 and is looked at as the best team in the conference, to me, I think I probably would have him 1. I also probably, instead of AJ Holmes, I probably would have either Avery Johnson or Noah Fifita on this.
0: I don't want to go completely offensive.
7: I like offense.
0: I know. I'm offended by that. It's offensive to me. I'm defensive of that take.
7: I'm fine with it. Yeah, like, we're not going to get into a fight that people, they're going to be able to see
0: on camera. Yeah, up in the offices, we'll arm wrestle.
7: No, I'm all right with it. It's fine.
0: Yeah.
7: And it's your list. How can I rip your list? Because it's your opinion.
0: It's true. You can't argue with someone's opinion. So here's
7: nobody argues with anybody's opinion these days.
0: Yeah, no, that doesn't happen. You know, there are a lot of interesting players right now in the league. Wendell Gregory's been great, edge rusher from K-State. Reed Harris has been awesome from ASU, wide receiver. Cutter Bowley, ASU, looking good. How about Caleb Patterson, cornerback, K-State? K-State making some plays right now. Damari Henderson, safety from USF, looks really interesting to me. So, Aiden Flora, running back, Iowa State, he's been off the charts. He's tied with L.J. Martin with 328 rushing yards through three games as well. So, a lot of good players in this league. Those are the top five, the king of the 12 through week number three.
7: All right, if you want to watch more BYU Sports Nation content throughout the week, like interviews, trending topics, deep blues, or more, make sure you can subscribe to BYUSN's YouTube channel, where if you go there, you can watch things anytime you want on demand.
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0: Our question of the day is this. After a 3-0 start, what's BYU football doing best right now, and where can they improve the most? Cougar stats, they're off to faster offensive starts this year, and they are more explosive than last year. They still need to work on stopping people on third down, also getting focus and discipline from their backups. So third down defense, 109th at a 138, so great point there. Third down offense, by the way, fifth in the country at 61%.
7: Well, and what's helping on the third down offense is BYU is doing fantastic on first down.
0: Yep.
7: You're not getting yourself into these third and longs
0: like
7: we have seen in the past, because they're doing such a good job picking up yards on first down. This one in from Texas Blue Coug. I'm so in love with how explosive the offense has looked, especially compared to last year. I think the twos and threes getting thrashed by CSU was more the guys not being as locked in as they should have been, at least I hope, because injuries are inevitable. Hey, we've seen that through the first couple of weeks already.
0: Kind of had six dudes in the rotation at least miss one game. At Weirdly Nice YFan, which is a great handle every time. BYU's running game, QB play, defensive adjustments is just the tip of the iceberg for what they are doing best. Where they can improve the most is playing a good team. Will Notre Dame be the first game not playing second and third string guys at any point in the game? You hope that BYU can beat TCU and Iowa State in a fashion where they have a couple drives of backups, but nothing's guaranteed. I mean, these are proud programs that have TCU has been a little worse than I thought. Iowa State's been better than we thought. We'll see what happens.
7: Yeah, look in their conference games. Just go win the games.
0: Everything's big. Yep, I'll take one plus point wins.
7: Yes.
0: 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PNW Coug, Pacific Northwest, let's go. They've been dominant at controlling the line of scrimmage. They need to clean up some of the penalties, but are mostly playing clean football and executing at a high level. They stay hungry and humble, which is what Kalani says. This looks like a playoff team. Let's go, baby. Today's Rise and Shoutout is presented by Mountain America, the official credit union of BYU Athletics.
7: How about Legend Glasker, the two-time Big 12 Freshman of the Week?
0: Bear won 7 last year. The spread is 4.5.
7: This is not going to be the last that Legend is going to have. And how about the start of women's basketball practice today? Men's hoops yesterday.
0: I'm heading over to the annex
7: as soon as we're done to watch practice for BYU women's basketball.
0: Open up, baby. Let's go. Our thanks to today's guest, Patrick Mutombo. How good was he?
7: He was excellent.
0: Sorry to Dennis Pitta. We ran out of time.
7: Conversation continues 24-7 on X, Instagram, and Facebook. 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
0: For Jason, I'm Sharon. Jerem. What is my name? Shout out to Clay Blackwell. Go Cougs!
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0: This is Finding Center, a daily half hour of spiritual focus. Today on Finding Center, the theme is Divine Trust. Anthony D. Perkins, a member of the First Quorum of the 70 of The Church of Jesus Christ of Latter-day Saints when this devotional was given, will give his address entitled, Nevertheless, I Went Forth.
1: My wife, Christy, and I are so thrilled to be with you. When we were young and skinny, BYU undergraduates, if someone had suggested that we would return in 30 years to speak to students in the Marriott Center due to my calling in the 70, we would have laughed uncontrollably. Yet I suppose our visit today illustrates the marvelous wonder of the gospel of Jesus Christ. When we seek to be led by the Spirit and go forth in faith, often not knowing precisely what course to pursue, life can curiously turn out to be more abundant than we might ever imagine. You young adults are now living in what Elder Robert D. Hales of the 12 Apostles has called the decade of decision. Many of the most important choices of your life will be made in your late teens and 20s, such as going to the temple, serving a mission, getting an education, selecting an occupation, and choosing a companion and being sealed for time and for all eternity in the Holy Temple. Today, I speak particularly to those persons who are struggling with one of these important decisions. Some perhaps almost paralyzed from fear of making the wrong decision, and some maybe needing only a little reinforcement to remain confident in a decision made previously. Four lessons of inspired decision-making by Nephi in the well-known opening chapters of the Book of Mormon, if applied, can reduce your fears and increase your confidence to go forward. Lesson 1, qualify for the Spirit by obeying the commandments. The last sentence of Nephi's sacred record encapsulates his life. Quote, for thus hath the Lord commanded me, and I must obey. Close quote. Nephi's faith in and love for the Savior is exemplified in his actions to obey God's commandments. He prayed, crying unto the Lord in his youth until he obtained a testimony. He served as a missionary, teaching and inviting Ishmael's family even without a Elder Nephi name tag. He read the scriptures, searching the brass plates until he could understand them and could teach from them. He sought after and followed the direction of a living prophet, which blessed him spiritually and temporally. Such obedience permitted the Holy Ghost to powerfully accompany Nephi throughout his life and yielded ongoing personal revelation. As young adults who have been taught gospel truths and accepted sacred covenants, you too must stay close to the Lord by keeping God's commandments. I testify that consistent obedience to small things such as reading the scriptures and praying daily, attending church meetings, heeding the counsel of living prophets, and serving others will qualify you for the Spirit and the revelation He brings. Now, as obedient as Nephi was in life, he was not perfect. I repeat, Nephi was not perfect. He lamented his shortcomings with phrases such as, quote, O wretched man that I am, yea, my heart sorroweth because of my flesh. My soul grieveth because of mine iniquities. I am encompassed about because of the temptations and the sins which do so easily beset me. But Nephi understood the doctrine of the atonement, exercised faith in Jesus Christ unto repentance, and thus remained sufficiently worthy for the companionship of the Holy Ghost. You too are not perfect, yet perfection is not a prerequisite to personal revelation. The prerequisite is daily repentance, because all have sinned and come short of the glory of God. When Satan whispers that you are unworthy of personal revelation, as he always will, remember the Savior's teaching, quote, as often as my people repent, will I forgive them their trespasses against me. If your repentance has been sincere and thorough, and even though temptation may persist for a season, be assured that the cleansing power of the atonement will bring the Spirit to guide you in the weighty decisions of life. Lesson 2. Move forward in faith, even without perfect knowledge. Put yourself in Nephi's sandals for a moment. Your father comes home to tell you about a great spiritual experience whereby the Lord has commanded your family to leave behind all your wealth and travel through uncharted wilderness to a promised land. Wouldn't you like to know something about your journey and ultimate destination? I suppose Nephi would have been thrilled if the Lord had clearly revealed his future. You will leave Jerusalem, but come back for brass plates and Ishmael's family, marry one of his daughters and have children, travel southeast across the Arabian Peninsula for many years, almost become a murder victim at the hands of your brothers multiple times, build a ship, sail across an ocean, start building a village, then abandon it to escape persecution, and finally build a temple in your promised land. But that degree of clarity is not how God worked with Nephi. Even though Nephi was fully worthy of the Spirit and personal revelation, and that is not how God will work with you. Perhaps seeing a Blu-ray quality trailer of his entire life and its trials could have been so daunting that Nephi might have been too frightened to even leave Jerusalem. Instead, as his family traveled through the wilderness, new instructions only came to Nephi from time to time. When he was building a ship, the Lord provided specific guidance only from time to time. These glimpses from time to time turned out to be a great blessing to Nephi. Viewing his life journey with certainty up front would not have provided Nephi the soul-stretching and faith-forming experiences that helped him become a more Christ-like man. If you are waiting for God to unmistakably reveal to you what academic major to pursue, whom to marry, what job offer to accept, where to live, whether to go to graduate school, and how many children to bear, then you will likely never leave your apartment. Christy and I can testify that such personal revelation will come to you only from time to time. Our Heavenly Father wants us to grow in every way while on this earth, and that includes developing our ability to weigh facts, render judgments, and make decisions. But he also invites us to bring our decisions to him in prayer. Answers to our prayers are personal revelation and come to us, as Elder Richard G. Scott of the 12 Apostles taught, in one of three ways. First, Elder Scott says, you can feel the peace, comfort, and assurance that confirm your decision is right. In our married life, Christy and I have found that assurance for critical life-impacting decisions can be communicated through the Scriptures, often after temple worship. For example, after much pondering and prayer, we decided to abandon our new dream home in Dallas, accept a job transfer, and move with six young children to Beijing. We desperately desired spiritual confirmation for such a momentous move. Divine assurance did come to us in the temple as we read these words in the Doctrine and Covenants. It is my will that you should tarry not many days in this place. Think not of thy property. Go unto the eastern lands. The voice of Jesus Christ in the Scriptures, accompanied by powerful feelings from the Holy Ghost, unquestionably confirmed that our decision to move to China was right. Nephi had similar experiences while building his ship. He said, I did go unto the mount oft, wherefore the Lord showed unto me great things. When you need to confirm important decisions, spend time and in the Scriptures and at the temple so God can speak to you. I emphasize can speak to you because sometimes the Lord withholds confirming assurance. The second way Heavenly Father answers prayers, Elder Scott says, is when you can sense that unsettled feeling, the stupor of thought, indicating that your choice is wrong. While newlywed undergraduates at BYU, Christy and I learned valuable lessons about recognizing this type of prompting. After my mission to Taiwan, I thought international law would be a good career choice. As Christy and I considered that possible future, we understood that five more years of expensive education lay ahead. The United States economy was in a deep recession, and our funds were limited, so we reasoned that joining the Air Force ROTC would be a wise choice to pay for my schooling. But as I took the required test and filled out the paperwork, we just could not get comfortable about making that commitment. No stupor of thought or dark feelings came, only an absence of peace. While joining the Air Force is a great option for some, we determined this was not the right course for us. Looking back, that seemingly illogical financial decision was inspired, at least in part because I would have been a horrible lawyer. While at BYU, we learned another lesson about wrong choices that was painful in the short term, but a blessing in the long run. Christy and I found a used Mazda car that fit our small budget and prayed about purchasing it. An unsettled feeling came that I, not my wife, but I foolishly disregarded because the car's interior looked cool and it had a great sound system. I rationalized that the bad feeling would depart if the high mileage engine were replaced. After the seller agreed and put a Toyota engine in that Mazda, the dark feeling remained, but we once again pushed it aside and handed over our meager funds. This car, which we cleverly named Toyazda, turned out to be a pile of junk. But we learned at an early age to recognize the what we now call the Toyazda feeling that warns of a wrong choice. The third way God answers prayers, Elder Scott taught, quote, "And this is the difficult one. You can feel no response." Elder Scott continues, "You may want to express thanks when that occurs, for it is an evidence of his trust. When you are living worthily and your choice is consistent with the Savior's teachings and you need to act, proceed with trust." Nephi's third attempt to enter Jerusalem and obtain the brass plates illustrates how we proceed with divine trust. Nephi recorded, quote, "I was led by the Spirit, not knowing beforehand the things which I should do. Nevertheless, I went forth." What a great statement of faith. Nevertheless, I went forth. Nephi had received no specific answer on how to accomplish his objective, but the time to act had arrived and could not be postponed. So he moved forward, knowing the Spirit would direct him when needed. Moments will arrive during your decade of decision when you cannot procrastinate any longer and must act. A few months ago, our family went out to see the latest Star Trek movie. At one point, Spock questions the course of action that Captain Kirk has determined to pursue. Kirk responds, "You're right. What I am about to do, it doesn't make sense. It's not logical. It is a gut feeling. I have no idea what I'm supposed to do. I only know what I can do." Looking back at my life, what Captain Kirk calls a gut feeling has guided many important decisions. Marriage to Christy, my BYU major, my first job, graduate school. I had studied each decision out in my mind and prayed for confirmation, but had to act on what felt right because no unmistakably divine assurance had yet come. Confirmation came only later. I learned, as Elder Dallin H. Oakes of the 12 Apostles teaches, quote, "We will get promptings of the Spirit when we have done everything we can, when we are out in the sun working, rather than sitting back in the shade, praying for the direction on the first step to take. Revelation comes when the children of God are on the move." Close quote. Some of you may be nervous about acting when heavenly assurance has not yet come. Take courage. Elder Scott promises, quote, "When you are living righteously and are acting with trust, God will not let you proceed too far without a warning impression if you have made the wrong decision." Close quote. Our daughter Jenny, who offered the prayer today, uses a humorous example from the movie Home Alone to illustrate this concept. You might recall the scene where Kevin is surprised to be in an empty house, but still yells out to his absent parents, "Guys, I'm eating junk and watching rubbish. You better come out and stop me." Jenny says her prayers sometimes feel similar. "I'm moving ahead to major in psychology, so if that's not right, please let me know." I testify that you are sons and daughters of loving heavenly parents who trust you to make decisions and move forward in faith without a perfect knowledge of what the future holds. And as with Nephi, the Spirit will in due time confirm or warn of your chosen path. Lesson 3. Commit fully to inspired decisions and live in the present. Nephi's commitment on the journey to the promised land stands in stark contrast to that of his brothers, Laman and Lemuel. Like Nephi, they made the decision to go, but their hearts never left Jerusalem. Nephi was fixing his bow to hunt for food and mining ore to build a ship, while his brothers seemed to have been lounging in a tent. Today, the world has too many Lamans and Lemuels. Schoolwork is undertaken half-heartedly because Halo 4, Angry Birds, or Facebook beckons us back into the tent. Employment is perfunctorily accepted while looking for the next, hopefully better job. Award is moved into, but never really joined, because of a possible future relocation. And even marriage can be exited if inconvenient. Jesus Christ's church needs committed men and women like Nephi. You will experience greater progress in life when you wholly commit to your decisions and strive to excel in your current circumstances, even while you have an eye open to the future. Doors usually open to the fully committed. Nephi exemplifies the wise counsel of President Thomas S. Monson. Quote, "Learn from the past. Prepare for the future. Live in the present. Sometimes we let our thoughts of tomorrow take up too much of today. Daydreaming of the past and longing for the future may provide comfort, but will not take the place of living in the present. This is the day of our opportunity, and we must grasp it." Close quote. Lesson 4. Draw on the strength of trusted loved ones to sustain the journey. Even after we have sought the Spirit, moved forward with our decision, and are wholly committed to it, doubts may still arise and cause us to re-question our decision. In such circumstances, a trusted family member or friend can provide counsel and strength to stay the course. When they left Jerusalem, Nephi probably relied on his father, mother, and his brother Sam for this support. But along the journey, I suggest his new bride became that trusted anchor. A comprehension of Nephi's wife did not come to me until I was in my late 30s. While vacationing in Utah from our home in Beijing, we visited the Church History Museum to view the churchwide art competition. I was transfixed by a painting of Nephi,

0: Eyes were defiant, and her strong arms were protectively wrapped around his shoulders. In that moment, I realized that I too was blessed to have a loyal spouse, offering her strength in my times of trial. And I hope that I was a similar strength to her when she felt lashed to a mast, raising six kids in the storms of a foreign land. Together, we recommitted to our decision of living in China. Since that museum visit, I have spent time looking for Nephi's wife amidst the opening pages of the Book of Mormon. My studies have caused me to ponder their courtship and life together. What did she see in Nephi? He wrote that he was, quote, large in stature. Does that mean she was enthralled by Thor-like ripped abs? I believe it was his spiritual strength that drew her heart to him. When Nephi came to the home of Ishmael, she observed a powerful missionary. On the trip to Lehi's camp, she heard him raise his voice in faith and forgive his attackers. Brethren, preserving and enhancing the spiritual strength you developed, or will yet develop as a missionary or another righteous service, is your best asset to become a desirable husband and father. What did Nephi see in her? At Ishmael's home, he was likely impressed by this young woman, whose heart was softened by the word of God. On the journey out of Jerusalem, he observed a woman unwilling to rebel and prepared to move forward in faith. And we might assume she was the courageous daughter of Ishmael who pleaded with Nephi's brothers to not harm him. Sisters, developing spiritual sensitivity, faith, and courage to follow Jesus Christ are among your best qualities to become an incredible wife and mother. I invite each of you to become the type of person that your current or future spouse can draw on for wise counsel and strength. Drifting aimlessly without spiritual or temporal purpose will not enhance your prospects for a successful marriage. Do not retreat into an impenetrable shell because of prior relationship rejections and pains. Invest yourself in finding a mutually compatible companion and be willing to move forward in faith when you feel you have found the right person. Do not let the fears of repeating the broken marriage of your parents or your friends keep you from that crowning covenant. I am confident that Nephi's wife strengthened his resolve to do the many hard things the Lord commanded him to do. I testify that in our day, a virtuous man and a worthy woman, sealed for time and all eternity in a temple, can likewise do difficult things as equal partners. To stick with our decisions in times of doubt, each of us needs to draw on the strength of a trusted friend, family member, or spouse. Elder Jeffrey R. Holland of the 12 Apostles shared an experience that happened at BYU not long after his 1963 marriage. Elder Holland relates,
1: I turned to Pat and said something like this, honey, should we give up? I can get a good job and carve out a good living for us. I can do some things. I'll be okay without a degree. Should we stop trying to tackle what right now seems so difficult to face? Then my beloved little bride did what she has done for 45 years since then. She grabbed me by the lapels and said, we are not going back. We are not going home. The future holds everything for us.
0: The future did hold everything for Jeff and Pat Holland, for Nephi and his wife, for Tony and Christy Perkins, and it does for you. Jesus Christ promises, quote, ye are little children, and ye have not as yet understood how great blessings the Father hath in his own hands and prepared for you. And ye cannot bear all things now. Nevertheless, be of good cheer, for I will lead you along. Close quote. I promise that if you will apply the lessons learned from Nephi and modern prophets about making decisions, you will be led along with personal revelation from time to time, and your life will be of curious workmanship, uniquely pleasing to the Lord. I invite you to 1, qualify for the Spirit by obeying commandments. 2, move forward in faith.

0: even without perfect knowledge. 3, commit fully to inspired decisions and live in the present. 4, draw on the strength of trusted loved ones to sustain the journey. As you progress through the decade of decision, may you have the faith to say, as did Nephi, I was led by the Spirit, not knowing beforehand the things which I should do. Nevertheless, I went forth. I know that Heavenly Father and His beloved Son, Jesus Christ, are the source of all our blessings in mortality and in the eternities. Jesus taught, I am come that they might have life and that they might have it more abundantly. Be confident that the Savior will fulfill His promise to lead you along to an abundant life, even when the immediate path sometimes seems uncertain. I so testify in the sacred name of Jesus Christ. Amen.
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4: In Islam, no matter what, you have to pray five times a day, no matter what. So on that way, we are in touch with God five times a day, at least.
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6: On In Good Faith, it's our privilege to hear stories and accounts from believers told in their own words. Our hope is to listen with an open heart, celebrating the power of faith and belief and what those stories mean to the ones who tell them. I'm speaking in good faith today with Imam Amir Salahovic. He was born in Bosnia and Herzegovina, married, two kids. But tell us a couple of things real quickly. First, what is an imam?
4: All right. So imam means like a prayer leader. And it's not like in Christianity or some other religion that we have to have somebody who has a connection with the God. Because we believe that everyone can make connection with God and we don't need special people for that. So imam is just like a religious leader, prayer leader. And in the case like mine here, we are organizing stuff and like we are doing ministries and that's including a lot of things to do.
6: I would like to ask a few questions about the war, if that's okay.
4: That's totally fine. Yeah, okay. I would like to talk about that and spread like a truth and from my view what happens over there.
6: Okay.
4: But I'm very happy that many people are already knows here in the United States what happens over there. So
6: I would say you did not have a typical childhood because of the war that was in that area. Will you talk to me about what it was like growing up with that happening?
4: Yeah, that's correct. It wasn't typical childhood, and I'm usually telling to people that I lost my childhood in some way because I was 10 years old at that time. And I feel like I grew up in that age. I was thinking about serious stuff like how to survive, how to find a way to get out from that situation or something like that. So 4 years without chocolate, without electricity on time, you know, like it was very bad childhood. So, but on the other way, I survived that, and I'm happy that I think in that time I saw a lot of very honest people's feeling. Because everybody wants to help each other. Everybody was sad if somebody other is sad. So everybody was sharing food or something when they got. And it was kind of nice, that part of my childhood. So I remember that very well.
6: Some good things.
4: Yeah.
6: In the middle of that.
4: Yeah, exactly.
6: At that time and as you were growing up, was your family a religious family? Did they go to the mosque or read the Quran?
4: Yeah. I'm born in Yugoslavia. So I was born in Yugoslavia. It was Yugoslavia at that time. And in that system, I was born in Yugoslavia. And I remember that time a little bit. And in that system, regime, in communistic regime, many people actually, they were hiding their religious feelings. Mm. You know, they were doing privately. So in my family, I had mom, she was praying all the time, but she never did something to make pressure on me. So I never felt her pressure on that way that she's want me to do something even I don't understand or something like that. So I'm very happy about that now because now this is what I am. It was my choice, and that's the part that makes me happy now.
7: Did you always believe in God?
4: Like I said, in that communist regime, I was going in elementary school, and our teacher was asking us who created the world, who created the sky, and stuff like that, you know. And like kids, we always said it's a God, because parents, they were talking about that, but more like a story than like some way in your life. She was telling us, oh, no, you're wrong. It's nature. It goes like that. You know, there is no God and something, you know, they were teaching us in that way. And then I was always thinking that it cannot just happens and be perfect like it is, you know, the sun and moon and nature and everything goes very, very in a perfect row. So I was thinking like a kid on that way, and it was probably one of the way how I started to go more into religion and trying to find myself in that.
7: When did you first start to think, I really do believe in God, or feel connected?
4: It was in the war.
7: In the war.
4: It was in the war, 100%. Because when the war starting, I will never forget that the first day of the war, when they starting to shoot grenades and snipers, and I was 10 years old. I didn't know what's going on. Like, nobody didn't tell me, you know, you have to hide or something like that. So we were just running through the town and trying to, I don't know, like, to find the way how to stop that. And we couldn't believe it started. So later on, after the war was already started, I was starting to thinking why it's happening to us, why those people are trying to kill us. And all the time they were telling, you know, they are Muslims, we don't want Muslims and stuff like that. So I didn't felt myself like a Muslim, you know, because I didn't think on that way that there is some different people, because I was always thinking there is humanity and you can have your view on whatever you want and you can believe whatever you want. It doesn't matter which nation you are or which country you're from. So I got on some way, I got shocked on some way because of that. And I was learning in a school about Nazi. So I was starting to compare that, you know, people with the Nazis, because they don't want somebody else who's different. And then I was asking myself, okay, they want to kill us because we are Muslims, but am I actually Muslim? Because I'm not praying. I was fasting. I was praying sometimes. But I know every religion has some rules, and you have to follow that to be part of that. So I was starting to asking myself. I was that time I was like maybe 12, 13 years old. I was starting myself, okay, you are Muslims, they want to kill you because of that, but you're not exactly Muslim because you're not praying, you're not doing anything, just small things, you know, you have a name, Muslim name, and that's all. So after that, I was starting to read more about Islam, and it was giving me all the answers on my questions, what I had in my head and in my life. So I was happy. I had a peace.
7: Now, you went to a traditional madrasa school. What does that mean?
4: Traditional madrasa is a like a bachelor. You got the bachelor degree in a theology school, but Bosnia had a very good scholar system, like in history. So madrasa was a part of preparing imams. So that's like a school for imams. Yeah.
7: So at what age did you decide you wanted to study theology and prepare?
4: I think the God chose me for that. I never thought I'm going to be... I was a very shy kid, you know. I didn't see myself to give, you know, like public speeches or something like that, because in that time it was very hard to me, you know. But it happens. I decided to go to try to apply for that school, and I had a good score. They called me after some time, and I started to study.
7: Congratulations.
4: Thank you very much. I'm happy now because of that.
7: And where did you learn all of the languages that you speak? You speak four or five?
4: Four languages, yeah. We have also over there now, I'm not even counting them, like Croatian, Serbian, because they are really, really similar. But we had in the madrasa, we study Arabic, Turkish, English, and Bosnian. Mm.
7: Since you've come over to the U.S., mm-hmm. And you came to be an imam.
4: Exactly.
7: Many came after the war as refugees.
4: Yeah, exactly. Yeah, many Bosnians came like refugees, unfortunately. But now I'm very happy and I'm proud of the Bosnians in the United States because there is a lot of Bosnians, like 95% they are settled down very well. They have very good lives now. There is also some problems with our people, but I believe there is in all the nations, in all the religions, all yes. races, you have good and bad people. So, yeah, I'm happy that we have like 95% of Bosnians, that they are very successful in the business, in the sports. We got Zlatan Ibrahimović. He's a Bosnian too, in LA now.
7: Someone to be proud of.
4: Yeah.
7: So the people came over, but they stayed together and wanted, it sounds like they wanted to preserve their culture as well, because they could have gone to other mosques, but they, with their language and their culture, wanted to stay together and have an imam.
4: Yeah, that's correct, yeah. Islam exactly is teaching us that all the people are same, and all the Muslims are especially same. We should be like together, no matter which country, which nation, which race they are coming from. We should respect each other on same way. But I think that after the war and after what happens in Bosnia, we are kind of scared, you know, that we are gonna lose our kids or our culture here. So everyone wants to build a community to help each other to integrate in this society. So we don't want people to get assimilated, you know, and got lost, and after some years they are not Bosnians, they are not even Americans. So we want to integrate people in this society and to become like Americans and Muslims in the same time, who's helping society, who's helping community, and finding good ways to build up and to help this community to be better. So that was one of the reasons. And the other reason is we are very different culture from Middle Easterns, because it's understandable that some people, they want to keep their tradition on some other ways. We are trying to keep some our culture on other ways. So they decided
7: Yugoslavia
4: just
7: was more of a European or Western culture.
4: It was more Westernized, even in that communist regime. It was kind of more liberal than other communist country that time. Mm. Yeah. So Yugoslavia had really good life especially in the time of Tito. After he died, nationalists, they started to make plans to make some ethnically clean parts,
7: yes.
4: Like Serbia did, yeah. But
7: some people in a war gain their faith and other people lose their faith. What makes that difference? What do you think?
4: I think it's based on our experience, what we had in our experience. So unfortunately, I saw many people, they lost everything in their lives, like even kids, even wives, like all of the members of the families. Some of the women, they got raped, you know. So
7: people ask, how could there be a God?
4: Yeah, some people, some people, they were asking, you know, how can God, if he's good, can let the people do that? Or how can God let the people kill the other kids or something like that? But in my experience, I met a lot more people who became believers, and they became, they started to follow all the rules in the religion, because the religion is something what they find the peace. And I think the goal of the religion is if somebody can find the peace. And I believe also if somebody talk on the right way with those person who lost everything and everybody, or they had some very bad experience, like raping or something like that, those person could also find peace in a religion. And especially Islam is treating all the questions, whatever is happens in our lives, in my opinion, in from my experience, I found all the answers on every of those questions I had.
7: In your life, from day to day or during a week, what are the things that you do that help you feel like you're in touch with God?
4: Okay, in Islam, even if you sometimes, everybody feel on some way that their believing is sometimes stronger than some other time.
7: Yeah.
4: Yeah, but in Islam, no matter what, you have to follow the rules. You have to pray every day, five times a day, no matter what. Even if you're sick, if you cannot walk, you are praying like you have to sit, and or you can lay down and pray. But you have to pray. You have to stay in touch mm-hmm. with the God. So on that way, we are in touch with God every day, five times a day at least. And that's obligatory. So you have to do that every day. You can do more, but...
7: You mentioned that you couldn't imagine yourself speaking in front of people, that you were shy. What helped you overcome that to be able to be in front of people in the mosque?
4: Our school, our madrasa, had a really good system, and they still have a very, very good system, education system. So they helped us with that, and we had like trainings in the school. So later on, they were sending education system in the school. It was very good, and they were helping us with that. We had the trainings, how to do it. They were teaching us to get some skills with that. So now, after almost 20 years, I'm okay.
7: You're okay. Let me ask you this. I'm putting you on the spot a little bit. From the Quran, mm-hmm. the chapters are surahs. Is that correct?
4: Correct.
7: Do you have some favorite lessons or a favorite story, something that you like to think about or that inspires you?
4: Actually, I don't have nothing like that. I will say it's only one part that is my favorite. The thing with me when I'm reading Quran, the favorite surah, chapter.
7: Yeah.
4: Okay. In my experience, I don't have nothing specifically to say this is my favorite part or something like that, because every time when I'm reading Quran, I got amazed every time when I'm reading Quran, it's giving me something new. Even if I read that many times before, every new time I'm finding something new, and I'm getting like amazed by that.
7: And is it a way of thinking of things, or does it inspire you from what you read to change your actions or to do certain things?
4: Actually, it's giving me answer on everything what I was asking myself about. So on that way, it's amaze me every time when I'm reading, you know, because it's giving me answers on everything what I was questioning myself before that. Even if I read some, even if I know those chapters to read, you know, without reading and meaning of that, sometimes I'm not thinking on that way when like in that situation when I'm reading, and it just comes in my head like answer, and I see something new in those chapters or
7: for the Bosniaks, mm-hmm. is the Hajj also something people consider for the future if they're able to
4: all the Muslims, we are following the same rules, and there is a five pillars of Islam that is obligated for everyone, and Bosnians too. So yeah, we have to go to do Hajj, like obligatory to visit the Mecca if you are in situation to do that. So it means if you are healthy or if you have a money for that, you know, so you can do on that way. If not, you're not obligated to do it.
7: But the prayers are oriented towards Mecca.
4: Yeah, that's correct. We are facing toward Mecca when we are praying every time. But sometimes when we are in airplane, so it's time to pray. It doesn't matter where you're facing.
7: The prayer is more important.
4: Yeah, because the God is everywhere, we believe. So wherever you go, it's God's
7: Could
4: way.
7: Ask the pilot, could you please turn the plane a little bit?
4: It would be funny, yeah.
7: Tell me this, a final question. People are curious, mm-hmm. and Islam is in the news. here in the U.S., and people are learning and getting curious. Mm-hmm. So if people, for instance, want to come to your mosque, are visitors welcome, and what would they expect or what would they do if they come visit?
4: Yeah, last year we had an open house in our mosque here in Salt Lake. It was a lot of people, especially people locally from Salt Lake, and they were amazed by our tradition and our beliefs and our representing of Islam, because they didn't see nothing strange. And I'm doing my best to help the people understand and show the right picture of Islam, and I believe that we are not able to learn about anything just from TVs or from news. We have to learn from the books and especially our experience. So I can't imagine that somebody can talk about some religion or somebody that if they don't know them, they never met somebody. So I think that's really important, that we have our experience, and from our experience we can see that sometimes it's not like we see in media. And like I said, I'm very happy. I'm very proud of the Bosnians, Muslims all over the United States. We will try to go on that way to help and build up this society. Our kids are born here. They feel more like Americans than like Bosnians. And we want to help them to become Americans who's going to build and help this society to be more and more better. Mm.
7: Is there something I should have asked you or that you wanted to say that I didn't ask?
4: I'm very happy that when the people wants to meet Muslims, wants to meet our Bosnian Muslims, especially because I'm imam over there in Bosnian society, because on that way we are helping people to understand that Islam is not a radical thing, that Islam means peace, that people want, in our religion, the final goal is a peace. When you go to sleep at night, you fall asleep without any guilty on your mind or something that you think that somebody is crying because of you did something or you said something. On that way, I'm very happy when people are curious and they want to learn about Islam and about Bosnians too, because it helping us as well, because Bosnians, like I said, 90% of Bosnians came to the United States like refugees. Most of them, they lost somebody in the war. They lost everything, like houses and lands. They feel good if somebody talk to them and if somebody support them. So it helping us to integrate in this society. And I'm very happy that we have good connections with other religions here. Everybody is happy to come to see us over there. So it makes us proud, and I hope it's going to keep doing that way.
7: I have felt so bad when people don't have a choice and have to leave their homeland. You hope that they'll at least find good neighbors where they end up.
4: I also believe that's a God's will, you know, because I talk to many people, Bosnian people, and they are more happy than they used to be in Bosnia. Because this country is giving us freedom, we have our mosque, we can pray anywhere. Sometimes in Bosnia they will make fun of you if you pray outside, you know, somewhere in a park or something like that. But here it's so normal thing that nobody is making fun of that, nobody is trying to do something bad to you. So I feel so happy about that.
7: I'm glad to hear that.
4: I'm really honest about that.
7: Good. Imam Amir Salahovich, thank you for speaking with me today in good faith.
4: Thank you very much, Mr. Stevens, for inviting us, and I'm very happy to be here. Thank you very much.
7: That's our time for today. Thanks to the Imam Amir Salahovich for generously sharing his stories and his faith. 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I'm Stephen Cap Perry. 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
8: BBC News with Emily Thomas. The head of the International Monetary Fund has warned that advanced economies need to cut borrowing and reduce debt levels following weeks of spiralling government interest costs. Speaking to the BBC, Kristalina Georgieva called for urgent, politically painful action to rein in debt. She said governments couldn't control external factors such as the Iran war, but had power over domestic policies.
9: Debt has to be brought down. Where deficits are high, they have to be brought down. And we also have been urging central banks to zero in on price stability and make sure that inflation that has been so stubborn is under control. These two things that must be done.
8: Britain's Prime Minister Andy Burnham has used his speech to the UN General Assembly to warn about the dangers of unbridled artificial intelligence and Russian disinformation. Mr. Burnham said he wanted to lead the world in developing international regulations for AI and said the UK was uniquely placed to be an honest broker. He also accused Russia of a repulsive disinformation campaign in Britain and announced a new unit to tackle the problem.
10: We have evidence that they tried to interfere with the 2019 general election. We also know that they have tried to stoke tensions and unrest in the wake of horrific events. We're talking about an insidious campaign that reaches into people's homes and twists what they feel about their own country and community.
8: Israel's Prime Minister has rebuked the French President Emmanuel Macron, who had condemned Israeli actions in the occupied West Bank during his address to the General Assembly. Benjamin Netanyahu countered Mr. Macron's assertion that Hamas was not operating there. President Macron also criticised the international community over Gaza, echoing comments by the King of Jordan, as Tom Bateman reports.
11: The French and Jordanian leaders both addressed the idea of a credibility gap for the world's democracies, who they suggested were all too ready to highlight violations of international law by adversaries, but look away when it came to allies. This, said Jordan's King Abdullah, had seen the Israeli-Palestinian conflict managed and not confronted. President Macron said there were violations every day in the occupied West Bank before stating incorrectly that Hamas had never struck there. This led to a furious response from the Israeli government, who called Mr. Macron's statement staggering and grotesquely absurd.
8: The people of Morocco head to the polls on Wednesday, with major preoccupations being the cost of living, unemployment and distrust of political parties. Morocco's king will appoint a new prime minister from the party with most seats in the chamber of nearly 400, but the monarch retains control. BBC.
12: My foot got trapped in it, and then I did like a backflip off of it and broke my foot.
13: I think we were feeding our birds one time, and
14: they never knew, but the cave was haunted. But I found it and tried to give it to her, but she said no.
15: Welcome to the Appleseed Studio. I'm Sam Payne, your host, and the Appleseed is an hour filled with stories, tall tales, fairy tales, folk stories, personal and family stories, and more. And we share each one of them with the idea that the stories might give you something to talk about with the people that you love. Each story shared on the Appleseed can spark the words you need to talk about the things that are important to you with the people who are important to you. On the Appleseed, we believe that great stories can change your family's world. And we've got a terrific show for you today. The Grammy-winning storyteller Bill Harley is going to share with us a story about Barney Humphnagel and how he deals with a magical piece of candy.
16: She said, "Here, would you like a piece of candy?" And Barney says, "No, please take it." Barney says, "It's okay, please take it. Put it in your pocket for a surprise later."
15: And before you say magic candy, yes, please, just know that this magical piece of candy comes with a lot of responsibility. The responsibility that Barney Humphnagel never asked for. We'll also take you to the little town of Belfast, Maine, where a community arts center wanted to help its patrons connect after a time of pandemic and turned to storytelling to get the job done.
17: I just wish everybody could sit around a fire and tell a story.
15: That's today on the Appleseed. And before we get to that Bill Harley story, our featured story in this episode of the show, I want to play for you just a little moment from Bill's visit to our studio. We'd been swapping tales about what it's like to be a kid, and this little story came up about what it's like to be a parent. I've always said that Bill Harley knows better than most adults what it feels like to be a kid. Turns out he knows a thing or two about what it's like to be a parent, too. Here's just a little moment with Bill.
18: Thank you. I got a story I want to tell you, but first I got a little story in response to Sam's, which is about being a dad. And the first time I let my older son Noah, now he's in his 30s now, I did what I could. The first time we let him take the car out on a date, and I said, "You got to be home by 10:30. He said, "No problem." 10:30 comes and goes, 11 comes and goes, 11:30 comes and goes, 12 comes and goes. This is before this. He doesn't have a cell phone. I'm beside myself. My wife, Debbie's beside herself. She's beside me, too. 12:45, he pulls in. I am livid. I get up. I'm steaming. She says, "What are you going to do?" I said, "I don't know. But I'm going down there now." And I came down the stairs and I stood at the door and he opened up the door and he said, "Dad, I'm sorry." And I said, "I didn't know where you were. I was so worried." And he said, "Dad, I'm so sorry. I'm so sorry." I said, "I didn't know." He said, "Dad, I will never do it again. I promise." I said, "Okay." I went back upstairs. I got in the bed. Deb said, how'd it go? I said, "Pretty good."
15: Bill Harley with a tiny little story about what it's like to be a parent. Parents feel stuff, and sometimes kids take it for granted that they don't. And sometimes if a kid gets to see for a moment how a parent feels, it helps. If you're a parent and you remember the love you felt for your child during a tricky parenting moment, maybe that's a story you can share at the right time. Now, not only do parents feel stuff that's sometimes tricky for their kids to see, but kids sometimes feel stuff that's tricky for their parents to see. And in this story, Barney, the kid, is experiencing a normal kid day, frustrated at how long the shopping trip is taking, the shopping trip his mom has dragged him along for. But then the day takes a magical turn, and when Barney's whole world seems to be caught up in a madness, Barney feels the weight of responsibility for the whole thing. And even as young as he is, feels like he might be the only one who can do anything about it. The story is called "The Best Candy in the Whole World." And to tell it, Bill Harley is waiting in the Appleseed Performance Studio with our terrific studio audience. Let's join them, shall we?
18: So Barney was in fourth grade. Barney Humphnagel. Unfortunate name for a kid, but that's the name I gave him. And after school, his mom pick him up in that circle, you know. They come in the car, and Barney gets in the car, shuts the door, says, "Oh, man, I can't wait to get home. It's been a long day." His mother pulls out the circle in the street. She's driving down the street. She says, "Okay, but first, oh, no, Mom, please. I just have to stop. Oh, Mom, no. At the supermarket. Mom, we go there every day. I have to get some food. Mom, don't be silly. It'll just take a minute." "Mom, you have no idea what a minute is." She said, "Stop it." And they pull in the supermarket parking lot, huge supermarket. And his mother says, "Do you want to go with me?" And Barney can never decide which was the best thing to do to hurry his mother. If he should go with her, you know, to push her up and down the aisles, or if he could stay in a car. He was old enough to stay in the car. I had to make the story safe, so don't worry. All right. But just to make her nervous. So he says, "Oh, come with me." He said, "Why did you ask?" She said, "Stop it." So they get in there. They get up to the supermarket, and those big doors open up. And they walk in, and Barney walks over to get a little handbasket. And she says, "Oh, no, honey, I need a car." "No, Mom, not the car. Don't get the car. Wait, don't get the car. We'll be here forever. It'll just take a second. One, let's go. Stop it." And he hates how his mother shops. It's like she goes there every day, but it's like she's discovering a wonderland every day. She stops and she looks up at the shelves like she's never seen things before. She takes one thing off and she looks at it, and she makes another thing off that's almost exactly like the first, and she's like she's in the middle of a story, which she actually is. Like, pick me, take one, Mom, stop it. And they're going up and down the aisles, and they're making pretty good time when he hears his mother say, Janice. "Oh, hi, Liz." "Oh, no. It's his mother's friend, Janice. This will never end." They stand in the middle aisle, blah, blah, blah. Oh. And finally, they get going. They're almost at the end. She goes, "Oh, I got to go back. I forgot lettuce." "Oh, all the way back to level one." They finally get to the checkout line, and it's a mile long. And Barney says, "Oh." His mother said, "What is it?" "Mom, I'm going to be the only boy in the history of the United States of America who starved to death in a supermarket." She says, "I've had it. If you're going to be like that, you just go stand outside the door and wait for me there." Barney says, "Fine." Goes outside. The doors open, close behind him. And he's standing waiting for his mother, something he's never done before. That's a joke. And he hears the doors open. And he turns to see if it's his mother. And at first he thinks it is, because the cart is filled with bag upon bag of groceries. But it's not. And he can't believe who's pushing the cart. It's this little old lady. She's just not even 5 feet tall. And it's a worn day, but she's got this long, dark red overcoat reaching all the way down to her ankles, a little blue pillbox hat. And she's pushing this huge cart like this, just pushing it. And she gets to the end of the sidewalk, and she stops to see if there's any cars coming. And there aren't, but now she's got a problem, see, because there's 487 pounds of groceries, and she doesn't have the inertia to get it going. And Barney's heart goes out to her. And he walks over and says, "Can I help you?" And she says, "Oh, well, everyone's so busy." He said, "Not me. Let me help." So she says, "I have the little blue car." And she points, it's this car on the far end of the parking lot, a half mile away. Why she would ever park there. And he starts to push the cart, and she says, "Wait for me." And Barney slows down, and she's got this pocketbook half her size. She's dragging it along the ground. And they get to the car, and she says, "Now, let me see if I can find my key." And she means it. She reaches in the pocketbook, and she feels around, and she takes out the key. It's not even on a key ring. It's not a button key. She cleans off the lint. She sticks it in the door, and she fumbles, and she gets the door open. And then Barney takes all those groceries, and he puts them in the back seat and shuts the door and says, "There." And she says, "Thank you." He says, "You're welcome." She says, "Now." And she reaches in her pocket. She says, "Would you like a nickel?" And Barney says, "No. Please take the nickel for a little surprise later." Barney says, no. "Are you sure?" "No." She said, "Wait, I have something else." And she leans into the car, and there
16: On the driver's seat is this little brown wrinkled bag, just as wrinkled as she is. She reaches into the bag and she pulls out a piece of candy wrapped in red wrapping paper, twisted on each end. She said, "Here, would you like a piece of candy?" And Barney says, "No, please take it." Barney says, "It's okay. Please take it. Put it in your pocket for a surprise later." Barney says, "Okay." He takes the candy, puts it in his pocket. He doesn't think another thing about it. Walks back over to the supermarket, and his mother is still in line.
19: But finally, she gets out, and they go home. The next morning, Barney is late getting ready for school. It's not quite clear whose fault it is. There's a lot of finger pointing. But Barney's in a hurry to get dressed on, so he just puts the same pair of pants on he wore the day before. And his mother drops him off at school, and the school, it's early. She had to get rid of him because she had to go to a job or something. I just thought of that. And the kids are still outside, and there's a teacher out there to make this safe. And and the kids are, he's talking to his friends, and he's talking to two of his friends. He puts his hands in his pocket. He said, "Wait, what's that?" He pulls out the piece of candy. He said, "Oh, yeah." And one of his friends said, "Where'd you get that?" He said, "I held this lady yesterday, and she gave it to me." He said, "Do you want it?" He said, "I don't care." He said, "Can I have it?" He said, "Sure." He puts it in his friend's hand. As soon as it touches his friend's hand, he says, "Never seen a piece of candy like that before." He unwraps it. "Never smelled a piece of candy like that before." Puts it in his mouth. Oh, my gosh. This is the best candy in the whole world. Barney says, "Really?" His other friend says, "Has Barney got any more?" He said, "No, you know, she just gave..." There was another piece of candy. Just like the first. "She must have given me two." His friend said, "Can I have it?" He said, "Yeah." He drops it in his friend's hand. His friend says, "Never seen a piece of candy like that before." Unwraps it. "Never smelled a piece of candy like that before." Puts it in his mouth. Oh my gosh. This is the best candy in the whole world. Barney says, "Really?" Just then, the bell rings. The doors of the school are flung open. The teacher says, "Everybody go to your class." And the kids say, "Yay, it's time to learn." And well, it could happen. And they run down the hallway to their class. Now, Barney, his teacher, Miss Simmons, there's two things you need to know about Miss Simmons. Is the first thing, she's a neat freak. Everything has a place and everything in its place, and we can't learn if we are not neat. And the second thing is, she's mostly interested in reading. Read, read, read, read, read until you think you're just going to throw up. But anyway, Barney sits down at his desk, and he has morning work. They start to make you work even before school has started. And Barney's working, and he makes a mistake. I guess it's a math problem. It's exactly what it is. It's a math problem. And he looks in his desk for an eraser, and he can't find one. Says, "Maybe I got one of my..." It's another piece of candy. He puts it in his desk. Puts his hand in his pocket. Oh. It's another one. It's another one. It's another one. It's another one. Every time he puts his hand in his pocket, there's another piece of candy. He's got about 200 pieces of candy in his desk. Just then, Mrs. Simmons says, "Class, class, eyes to the front, eyes on me. We're going to start with reading. Reading's so important. I hope I've told you that before. But before I do, I want to tell you, yesterday after everybody left class, I was walking around. I noticed some of you have messy desks. Honestly, I don't know how you get anything done. So before we do anything, we're going to take 15 minutes. We're going to clean out our desks. I want you to take everything out of those desks. I don't want anything in the desk that does not belong at school.

0: Yes, our disaster areas. She said, Barney, it was your desk. What? Your desk is the disaster. It is? I mean, it is. Yes. Yes. I want you to clean it out. No. I mean, yes. I mean, it's so messy. I think I should stay in from recess while you're out there on the playground and I'll clean. I want you to do it now. No, I want you to. Do you need some help? No. But before he could stop her, she looks in the desk. She says, what is this candy doing in your desk? He said, I don't know. Did you bring it in from home? No. I don't understand. Neither do I. She said, Barney said, I'm sorry, Mrs. Simmons. I can't explain it to you. I had a piece of candy in my pocket, and then there was another piece, and then there's another piece, and I just always have another piece of candy in my pocket. Do you have one now? Yeah, it's just like always one more. Well, can I have it? But then there's going to be one more. Just give it to me. He says, okay. So he reaches in, pulls out another piece of candy, puts it in Mrs. Simmons' hand. She says, Barney, you know we do have some rules. I've never seen a piece of candy like this before. She unwraps it. Never smelled a piece of candy like this before.
1: Oh my gosh.
0: This is the best candy in the whole world. Are you all right? I'm fine. Class, line up for candy from Barney. Barney says, Miss Simmons, what about reading? Who cares about reading, Barney? We got candy. Line up. Kids looked at Miss Simmons like there was something wrong with her, but kind of in a good way. They lined up. Give him the candy, Barney, one by one. He reaches in his pocket, gives him a piece of candy. Each kid says, never seen a piece of candy like this. Never smelled a piece of candy like this. Best candy in the whole world. Finally, every kid has a piece. He says, we're all done. She said, good. Time for seconds. They're making so much noise. The teacher next door, the other fourth grade teacher, Mr. Dinkmeyer, sticks his head in the door, says, Miss Simmons, what's going on? Get over here, Dinkmeyer. What? Get over here. What? Dinkmeyer, get over here. He walks over and says, are you all right? Never been better. Barney, give him a piece of candy. Miss Simmons, give him a candy. Miss, I'm your teacher. Give him the candy. Reaches in his pocket, puts one in Mr. Dinkmeyer's hand. Mr. Dinkmeyer says, you know, Mrs. Simmons, I've never seen a piece of candy like this before. Barney says, I don't think you should touch it anymore, Mr. Dinkmeyer. He opens it up. Never smelled a piece of candy. I really don't think you should put it in your... Oh, my gosh. This is the best candy in the whole world. Let me get my class. Pretty soon, the entire fourth grade is lined up down the hallway getting a piece of candy. Each kid saying, I've never seen a piece of candy. Never smelled a piece of candy. This is the best candy in the whole world. They're making so much noise, the word gets down to the office. This announcement comes over the PA system.
2: Will Barney Humphnagel please report to the office to see Mr. Dibble?
0: Mr. Dibble! Mr. Dibble spent most of his time behind this huge desk. He's like Jabba the Hutt back there. Barney walks down to the secretary. He says he's in his office. He's very upset. He walks in. Mr. Dibble says, Barney?
3: Hello, Mr. Dibble.
0: Have a seat. Barney sits down. What's this I hear about you bringing in candy in from home for the whole fourth grade? No, I didn't bring it in. What? No, I didn't bring any candy in. But you gave them candy. Yeah, I did that. I don't understand. Neither do I. Barney? I know. But I didn't. It's not funny. I didn't say it was funny, Barney. He said, I'm sorry, Mr. Dibble. I don't know what to do. I got a piece of candy yesterday, and then there was another piece in my pocket. I gave one to my friends. I gave one to Miss Simmons. She lost her mind. And Mr. Dinkmeyer, I got this piece of candy. I can't get rid of it. You have candy now? It's just one piece in my pocket. Can I have it? Give me the candy, Barney. No. What? No. I'm the principal. I know. That's why you can't have it. Give me the candy, Barney. I'm not messing around. He said, okay, Mr. Dibble, but don't blame me for what is about to happen. He puts it in Mr. Dibble's hand. He said, I'm going to have to call. I've never seen a piece of candy like this. Step away from the candy, Mr. Dibble. I never smelled a piece of candy like this. Don't put it in your... This is the best candy in the whole world. He runs the microphone. Attention all staff and students. Please report to the office for candy from Barney Humphnagel. Says, Mr. Dibble, what about the test? I hate the test.

0: hears this thunderous horde of footsteps. He says, give him the candy, Barney. One by one, the faculty, the teachers, all the staff, he's giving them pieces of candy. One by one, each one of them saying, I've never seen a piece of candy. Never smelled a piece of candy. This is the best candy in the whole world. All day long, there's no morning work. There's no math. There's no reading. There's no gym. There's no lunch. There's no recess. There's nothing but candy all day long. Barney looks up at the clock. It's time to go home, but nobody cares. He sees the buses pulling up in the circle. He sees the parents pulling up in the car, but still no one emerges from the school. They're busy standing in line, getting the candy. And then he sees the parents wondering where their children are, opening the doors of their cars. And Barney thinks, if the parents come in here, it's the end of the world. And he says, I gotta go. No, you don't. Yes, I do. And he leaves the office. He runs out the front door, around the circle. He sees his mother getting out of the car. He says, Mom, back in the car. She said, what? Back in the car. What's going on? You don't want to know. Get in. His mother responds. Quite astounding. She gets in the car. Barney gets in the car. Let's go home. What's going on? I'll tell you later. I just want to go home. They pull out of the circle, and they're driving down. Barney says, what a day. I just want to go home. And his mother says, okay, but first. No, I just have to stop. No. At the supermarket. No. And get a few things. No. It'll just take a minute. No! They pull into the parking lot. She says, do you want to go with me? He says, no, I'm staying here to make you nervous. She says, I'll be right back. Barney says, okie doke. He watches her walk across the parking lot. He sees those doors open, close behind her. And he looks at the doors, thinking about everything that has happened. He's staring at those doors, and they open. And there she is, with another cart filled with groceries. That little lady. The same coat, the same hat, pushing, and she stops it, and Barney knows what to do. He gets out and runs across the parking lot very carefully because he has learned that grown-ups will gladly drive over children in parking lots to get parking spaces. And this is a safe story. And he gets up to her. He says, hi. She says, oh, you're here. He said, yeah, would you like some help? Are you sure you have time? He said, my mom lives here. She says, I have that. He said, I know where it is. And they push the cart all the way back to where that car is in the same place. She's dragging her pocketbook. She says, let me see if I can find my key. He says, I know you can. She finds the key. She fumbles with it, opens the door, puts all the groceries back. She says, there. Thank you. He says, there. You're welcome. And she said, would you like another piece of candy? And Barney says, no, no. Are you sure? No, I don't want any more candy. Do you know what I want? What? I want to give this one back. Would you just take it? You don't want it? No, I've had enough. And he puts it in her hand. And he puts his hand in his pocket. And it's empty. And he says, thank you. And she says, you're welcome. But since you didn't want the candy, maybe you'd like that nickel.
1: Thank you all. Ladies and gentlemen, Bill Harley.
2: The best candy in the whole world. A hilarious tale told by Bill Harley, recorded live in the Appleseed studio. Have you ever felt like Barney Humphnagel, like you're the only person who sees how wrong everything is going? Maybe you feel a little responsible even, and you don't quite know what to do. I've felt like that. And the thing I love about this story is that when Barney goes back to the old woman to give her back the magical piece of candy that started the madness, he does it with kindness and grace. I hope to be like that, I think. Sometimes when we solve big problems, we're tempted to let our triumph show in a little prideful vindictiveness. When I was a kid, my mom always thought that God was happiest when we were kind to one another. Me, I figure God loves us no matter how we are, but kindness can sure help us get right, can't it? I think about that in the last moments of this story as Barney kindly, softly gives back the candy. I love it. There's a lot more coming up on the Appleseed. In a moment, I'll chat a little more about this story around the desk with Brian and Heather. And in a bit, you'll hear a story about a community arts center at work to bring people together by letting them share stories with one another. I'm Sam Payne.
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2: A moment ago, it was a pleasure to be in the Appleseed Performance Studio and hear the great storyteller and musician Bill Harley with a story called The Best Candy in the Whole World. And it'll be a pleasure to chat around the desk with the producers of the Appleseed. I've got them here, Dr. Brian Tanner, Dr. Heather Bigley. Guys, thanks for joining me.
8: Hello.
9: It was good to be here. You know, I'd never heard a story like that. I'd never smelled a story like that.
2: Okay. My head is full of candy thoughts. Where did that story take you?
8: I was just taken back. Taken? Is that the verb? Token? Took. I was transported to the grocery store and waiting for my mother in the grocery store. And, I used to go and sit and read books because there was the magazine center and they would have books there for children. And I would just read and page through books. And my sister would actually be with my mother engaging in quality parent-child time. But, I would hide. And I was usually – I have a distinct memory of being mistaken for a little boy often because I would have like – I always wore my brother's hand-me-downs and I had usually a ball cap on and someone would come along and go, "Well, young man, what are you reading?" And like, "Hello." And, you know, at that time, that was always a compliment, right?
2: Yeah.
8: If you're mistaken for a little boy, that was a compliment. So I'd kind of be like, "Hee-hee-hee, I got away with something here." But – in my own little world, it was actually fun, you know.
2: Yeah.
8: Oh, I get to go read books. I don't mind that.
2: Bill Harley does really kind of understand what it's like to be a kid dragged along to the supermarket.
8: Yeah.
9: Yeah.
2: Right? You do get that in the story, don't you?
8: Yeah.
9: Yeah.
8: Yeah.
9: One thing
2: How about
9: that,
2: you, Brian?
9: Well, one thing that I thought was fun about this is that Barney...
2: What, Barney Humphnagel?
9: doesn't seem to think of the candy as a blessing like everyone else does. He seems to think of it as a curse. Like, and
8: he never has any.
9: I don't know if he ever has
8: any. He never has any, which is crazy to me.
9: Maybe that's why he's safe from its powers over
8: there
9: people.
8: Yeah, that makes sense.
9: But I could kind of relate to that. I was thinking a lot about a treat that I frequently had when I was living in Brazil. You guys might know about it. It's called flan in the Spanish-speaking world, but they have it in Brazil too. They call it pujing there. And it is kind of eggy and custardy, and it's quite labor-intensive to make, and it's got a sweet syrup over it, and a lot of people really like it, but I do not. It is – I just really – over the course of years of living there, I never developed a taste for it. But when we would go over to people's houses to visit, we'd frequently be having a really good time and visiting. And then just like in the story, how there are a couple of phrases that the magical phrases that people keep saying, they'd be like, "Hey guys, you'll never guess what I made. You're going to love it. It's a special occasion." And I just knew in my head when I heard those phrases, "Oh no, it's Poo-ching." You know? And they'd bring it out and be like, "Ta-da." And everyone'd be like, "Ooh, Poo-ching." You know, and I'd have to, you know, put on a smile and kind of choke it down because they worked so hard on making it, and they only made it because they thought that I would love it. But that was something where I was just like, here's this thing that everybody else seems to derive pleasure from and think is delicious, yeah. And I just really would rather not have any part of it.
10: There's something wonderful about your you cite that there's a kind of refrain when yes. you hear that, just like in the story,
9: yeah.
10: Right?
9: Uh-huh.
10: That's one of the reasons why it feels like an old folktale. Is
9: yeah.
10: this sort of repeated refrain. I've never tasted anything like this, but I've never smelled.
9: Yeah.
10: And recognizing the refrain of the dish that's coming that you're not going to enjoy.
9: Exactly.
8: It reminds me of Turkish delight a little bit.
9: Mm.
8: Just that sort of mystery about it. And as you listen to the story, like, what is the candy? Is the candy something special for each person? Right. And it's the same idea with when you're introduced to Turkish delight in the Chronicles of Narnia. I'd never heard of that before as a
10: sure.
8: child, and was like, what is this magical, you know, wonderful thing? And then you actually experience Turkish delight and you're like, well, okay.
9: That's also on my list of treats that other people seem to like and I do not care for at all.
8: There was a lot of buildup in my childhood over Turkish delight, and then when I actually had it on a trip to Britain, I was like, I can't believe that this is the thing that enticed someone to sell their soul, like
10: betray their
8: family,
10: siblings, and the world.
8: Oh boy.
10: So I do have to ask, right, as you were listening to the story of the best candy in the whole world, was there a candy that came to mind?
9: You know, the thing that approximate that experience for me is not candy, but once again, it's something from Brazil
10: yeah.
9: that where I became acquainted with it there, but you can find it in other parts of the world.
10: Yeah.
9: It comes from Italy, in fact, is panettone,
8: oh.
9: which is like the Christmas bread.
8: Yeah.
10: Oh, good heavens.
9: Yeah, and it has
8: great bread pudding with that.
9: Yes, it has candied orange peels and raisins and things in it, but it has the most amazing smell. Like, my favorite smell in the whole world is when you – and panettone always comes in a beautiful little box.
10: Yeah.
9: And you open the box up, and it's inside of a plastic bag. And I put my face as close as I can to the bag, and I undo the twist tie, and I open it up, and I just get that.
8: That is me with salt and vinegar chips.
9: Yeah,
10: oh,
9: that's
10: really?
9: A good one too.
8: Yeah.
9: Wow. Yeah.
8: Oh, I'm just salivating right now.
9: Yeah.
8: I just said salt and vinegar chips, and I'm salivating. Okay.
9: Uh-huh.
8: Pardon me.
10: So panettone.
9: Panettone.
10: Uh-huh. Salt and vinegar chips. Is that what you're going to go with?
8: Well, no. I recently discovered these sour cherry candies that are imported from Britain at the World Market.
10: Right,
8: just
10: right.
8: a plug in case they want to sponsor us or send us some. And I now just buy them myself and have them imported for me directly because they're so great. And if I'm at church, I like hand one to the person next to me, like, here, we just made it. We made it through. Like, have a sour cherry candy.
10: Mm-hmm. What do they look like? Are they just little?
8: They look like Lifesavers, except they're individually wrapped, which makes
10: oh,
8: them
10: gosh.
8: Much better to share in this COVID era.
10: Yeah.
8: Mm-hmm.
10: There is a memory that the story brought up for me, and I'll share it with you now. It's today's entry in the Radio Family Journal.
11: 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A tiny little story for you and your family. Right when you need it. On the Appleseed.
10: I got an allowance of 50 cents a week when I was a kid. The announcement of the allowance came in a family meeting. Those present, my mom, my dad, me, I was, I think, 7 years old, my brother Joe, who was 5, and our tiny brother Dave. We got the allowance in nickels, 10 nickels each, and out of fabric on her old Singer sewing machine, Mom had made these individual wall hangings for each kid, and the wall hangings had little fabric pockets in them, 3 pockets in each wall hanging. And at this family meeting, we learned that of the 10 nickels we got each week, we were to put 1 nickel into the top pocket. That pocket was our savings. And then we were to put one nickel in the middle pocket. That nickel was to be a donation to charity. We were a family that tithed to our church, a nickel a week for us kids. And the remaining eight nickels would go into the bottom pocket. That was our spending loot. 10% in savings, 10% to charity, 80% in that bottom pocket. It was a fortune. Imagine me, old money bags with a nickel in my pocket, pretty much any time you might ask me. And pretty much every day, I knew exactly where I was going to spend my nickel. The walk to my elementary school by way of the roads was about a mile. I could cut that into a walk of just a couple hundred yards if I forsook the road and cut across the horse pasture and walked the log across the creek and skirted Mr. Brown's apple orchard. But I usually didn't take the shortcut, not when I had a nickel in my pocket. I didn't even take the long route by the regular roads. I took the extra long route, maybe a quarter mile out of my way, because that way lay the magic of the Alpenhaus, our tiny town's real, honest-to-goodness candy store. My town hardly had a business district at all. There was a tiny general store, a gas station, and a realtor. That was pretty much it, except for the Alpenhaus, the candy store. It was a wonderland. Big glass jars filled with brightly colored candies, shelf after shelf of them. And my poison was their little fruit sours, each about the size of a gumball and exploding with fruit-flavored sugary sugar and citric acid. A nickel would buy a pocketful, enough to last the mile and a quarter walk back to my house. And I'd walk through the door, well-nourished, for a gaze at my little fabric wall hanging, its bottom pocket heavy with more nickels, fuel for dreams of tomorrow's Alpenhaus visit. And if you're counting, you'll know that eight nickels is even more than enough to spend a nickel a day on fruit sours. And if you were ever a kid, you'll rightly guess that we tanked up double or triple on Saturdays, partly because there would be no fruit sours on Sundays. People complain about the coming of Monday, right? The beginning of the work week. Somehow, though, I don't complain. And I think it's a holdover from my elementary school days when Monday meant a return to the candy store after a Sabbath dry spell. Well, those are great memories. In those days, I didn't want anything else. It really was that simple. In my mind, staying happy was a matter of just keeping me in enough nickels. And of course, it's been a few years, and it's different now. My grown-up mind is turned to the care of the people I love, the insight and wisdom to be a good husband, a good father. If it were as simple as keeping me in enough nickels now, life might be a breeze. Enough nickels, dimes, and dollars, as it turns out, are easier to come by now than they were when I was seven. But coming by the wisdom, the insight to nourish me like not even fruit sours ever could, that takes some special care. And there aren't any shortcuts. No cutting across the horse pasture and over the log and up the side of Mr. Brown's apple orchard. It's all long route stuff, the full mile and a quarter. Making time for a thoughtful conversation with the people I love. Making time to learn things about the world. For me, making time to pray and to take walks and to write and to talk thoughtfully with you. Making time to communicate to my kids the things that are important to me, just like my parents made time to communicate to me the things that were important to them when I was a kid. Those things nourish less like a trip to the candy store and more like a season working in the garden. My hometown has changed a lot. There's a business district now, and there's no candy store. Alpenhaus closed up its doors years ago when I was still a kid. At least that's what I thought. The truth is, I was driving through that area not too long ago, and I discovered a candy store in the town next to the town in which I grew up. And nostalgic for those good old times, I parked and went in. And wouldn't you know it, it's the same folks. My childhood neighbors work there. And after a glad greeting, I looked assiduously around the place, and What do you know it? They were there, the same gumball-sized fruit sours I have loved since I was 7 years old. And don't think for a moment that I didn't buy a bag of them to take home. After all the long-form stuff, the garden stuff, the soul nourishment that comes from prayer and walks and learning things about the world and thoughtful conversation with people I love, that stuff is all delicious by itself, for sure. But there's just no reason it can't go down a little sweeter with a pocket full of fruit sours. That's how I've felt about it for a lot of years, I guess, since the long-ago family meeting in which I first started getting an allowance.
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2: Thanks for joining us for that entry in the Radio Family Journal. We always hope that the stories that we bring you here on the show spark memories and thoughts for you that you can share with the people that you love. That kind of storytelling can make for memories that last a lifetime, especially if the story is a delicious one. It's been a pleasure to be around the desk talking to Heather Bigley and Brian Tanner, our producers, about that story from Bill Harley, the best candy in the whole world. Guys, thanks so much for joining me.
8: Thank you.
9: Thank you.
8: Let's go eat lunch.
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2: It's great to be with you on today's episode of The Appleseed. We've already heard stories filled with magic and humor, stories about what it's like to be a kid, stories about what it's like to be a parent, and up next, a story about how storytelling is helping a community on the way out of a difficult and isolating time, the time we've all experienced in the last few years. Here's the story. I'd like to introduce you to someone.
15: My name's Amy Tingle. I'm the program director at Waterfall Arts in Belfast, Maine.
2: Waterfall Arts in Belfast, Maine is a community arts center. It's housed now in a beautiful old building, but it didn't always have a brick-and-mortar home. Before Amy's time, the art created by the Waterfall Arts community demonstrated that making art didn't have to depend on having a building to put it in.
15: It's a really interesting space that started out in the woods on a piece of land that was called the Kingdom. And as far as I understand, it's sort of this communal space where artists came and made art and installed art in the woods and put on performances, and all kinds of wild things used to happen out there. And then they bought this building in. It's close to the downtown area of Belfast, so that shaped things a little bit differently.
2: The artists in the Waterfall Arts community liked sharing and creating art so much that they shared and created it even out in the woods before they had a building in which to gather. And that part of the story is really about how dedicated that community is to the kind of things that art can do for people.
15: Exactly. It's still really about curiosity and discovery. It's about process more than product. So, you know, what can you learn about yourself, about the people that you're working with, about the art that you're making, about the world through the art that you're making?
10: The things art can do in a community are best done when the community can interact face-to-face around the art. And Waterfall Arts has developed all kinds of programs for people who want to benefit from making art themselves and seeing the art of others. But those programs all depend on being able to get together. And under normal circumstances, that's no problem at all. But everything changed in 2020 when the world fell under the isolating shadow of COVID-19.
15: You know, it's interesting because we're really just sort of coming out of the haze of COVID. And Waterfall pretty much shut down. We did a little bit of online programming, but the kind of art that we do and the kind of workshops that we put on, they weren't going to do well online.
10: The COVID era was tough on Waterfall Arts, like it was on a lot of organizations, on a lot of people, but they limped through. And as 2021 came on and vaccines became widely available and infection rates dropped and the world started to get back to some kind of normal, it seemed to Amy that Waterfall Arts needed some kind of event to bring people back together. And as Amy thought about that, a memory came to her. It was kind of a tough memory. In the family of a close friend in 2020, a son had died, taken his own life, in fact. It was one of the many, many tragedies of the pandemic. And prior to his death, this young man had talked with his mom in the throes of feeling isolated, cut off from his fellow humans. And he told her about how he wished things were different, about how he wished there was some way he could connect in meaningful ways with the people he loved.
15: And he had said to his mom at one point, "I just wish everybody could sit around a fire and tell stories." And it's just stayed in my mind. It's just been in my mind. And I thought, you know, is there a way? Like, I would love to be a part of that kind of a conversation, and not a conversation where we're saying, like, let's sit down and talk about the hard things, but one where we're saying to each other, this is who I am.
10: I just wish everybody could sit around a fire and tell stories. That simple wish, the sincere words of a family friend, gave Amy the idea she was looking for. With the help of other Waterfall Arts community members, Amy instituted a program that would allow people to do just that, come and sit around a fire and tell stories. It seemed like a way to get people together, old friends and new friends, to provide support and camaraderie and communion between folks who had felt isolated for so long. Well, they called the idea Fireside Chats, an event title that has some history. In the dark days of the Depression, Franklin Delano Roosevelt, President of the United States, had engaged in a weekly radio chat with anyone in America who wanted to listen, which was pretty much everybody. Those radio broadcasts, full of straight talk and also full of courage and comfort for an America in an extended crisis, were famously called Fireside Chats. And on a cold Maine night in December, Waterfall Arts had its first Fireside Chats gathering. There was a fire pit and hot cocoa, and in a small community like Amy's, it was easy to spot.
15: And then there were just random people who showed up because, oh, this is cool. Let me check this out. Like, what? Why is there a fire on the lawn of Waterfall Arts? You know, I met people that I haven't ever met before or seen before. So
10: people who didn't even know what the event was were drawn to the atmosphere that Waterfall Arts had created.
15: I think everybody was so relieved that there was an event that they could get together, and they felt like it was safe enough.
10: Once the people were gathered, it was time for the real magic to happen, the magic of storytelling. One person shared a story, and then another, and then another.
15: I think when you hear something that reminds you of something inside yourself, like maybe a memory that you hadn't even thought of in years, and by hearing somebody else's story, it kind of poked the bear or made you remember.
10: There's something special that happens when we hear stories from people around us that brings our own stories to light. Stories and memories that
12: we perhaps hadn't thought of in months or even years.
15: And there were a few people, I think, who told stories they hadn't told before or didn't think they were going to tell.
12: The Fireside Chats event worked a lot of magic in that first December night. And Amy and her colleagues learned some things, too. They learned, for example, that the impulse to stand up and share a story with friends or strangers is kind of a still, small voice. You know how people say that public speaking is one of the primary fears that a lot of people have? Well, it's true. And the voice inside you telling you to be afraid can sometimes be a lot louder than the still small voice that reassures you that it's okay to share your story. And if there are any obstacles at all, you might just never share. Have you ever felt that way? Like you want to share something, but then you wind up not sharing because of some tiny thing. Someone else in the group says something, or the timer on the microwave goes off, or somebody sneezes, and amid the sneeze and the bless you, the moment passes and you don't share after all. It's happened to me, for sure. And at this Fireside Chats event, all people had to do to share a story was stand up at the microphone that Waterfall Arts had placed on a stand near the fire. That was it. But when it comes to sharing stories from your heart, that little obstacle, the obstacle of standing up and stepping up to a microphone, well, it's a little thing, but it was too much. And some people who might have shared didn't. So Amy made a tiny little adjustment to the second Fireside Chats event, the one in January.
15: And then the second month, I said, I think it would be better if we just stayed sitting. We can pass it around the circle and stay in a circle instead of asking somebody to sort of get up. Because I think that led to a little bit of stage fright. And we kept the mic in the circle and more stories were told. And people felt a lot less intimidated to tell their story.
12: Well, that small act made all the difference. And I like that part of the story because it says two things. First, while sharing from your heart is important and useful and healing and unifying, it's also hard. And a tiny thing can kind of scare it off. That's important to remember. And second, Amy was sensitive to that. And in her mind was the idea, how can we make sharing even easier here? How can we make this an even safer place? And in answering that question, no idea was too small. And what do you know? It worked. At the second event, the one in January, everybody shared. And even though some people in the circle didn't even know each other very well, it got pretty close, pretty vulnerable.
15: We've seen the range of emotions, right? I mean, I think that's the humanity of it, right? Where somebody is telling a story and sort of welled up with tears. And then I felt the rest of us, you know, kind of get teary with them. So there's that range of emotion that you're seeing, and that's what makes us so human and what connects us to each other.
12: Experiencing that range of emotions with one another, hearing and accepting each story as it's told, laughing and weeping together as part of the healing balm that brings a community out of a difficult era, that's the gift that Fireside Chats has given to the community surrounding Waterfall Arts. And it's changed everybody. It's changed Amy, too. And she reflects on the experience and what it has helped her to feel and to become.
15: But what I will say is there's a way that maybe there's been a shift in how often I am vulnerable, maybe. And I think that is an important piece that's happened maybe because of Fireside Chats. Like the impulse to be vulnerable more often because I've seen how it can work in one arena and to be tender with another person. You know, I think that's the way that we can connect with somebody else. And if we can make our feelings known, then we can express our ideas more clearly. And it's not even so much about getting along. It's just about like being known to someone else.
12: Storytelling can shape us when we tell stories and when we hear them too. And the things we can learn from other people when we share stories with them are things that can bring lasting change. So build a fire of your own. Make a welcome space for people who are like you and for people who are unlike you too. Keep the mic where folks can reach it, and with a tip of the hat to folks like Amy Tingle, people who have road-tested the notion that storytelling can do some of the heavy lifting in a community that needs to find a way to understand and connect with each other. Go ahead and let the stories flow.
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27: BBC News with Emily Thomas. The head of the International Monetary Fund has warned that advanced economies need to cut borrowing and reduce debt levels following weeks of spiralling government interest costs. Speaking to the BBC, Kristalina Georgieva called for urgent, politically painful action to rein in debt.
28: Our message to everybody is, you cannot control exogenous factors, but you have control over your domestic policies. So make sure you stay ahead of inflation, keep inflation back, and to governments, get on top of your debt issue.
27: On fueling economic growth, Ms. Georgieva said helping the private sector with reforms was the main policy option because governments didn't have cash. Britain's Prime Minister Andy Burnham has used his speech to the UN General Assembly to warn about the dangers of unbridled artificial intelligence and Russian disinformation. Mr. Burnham said he wanted Britain to lead the world in developing international regulations for AI.
29: We know that AI will also be a source of disruption to the way we live and work, a multiplier of risk. We've all heard the warnings, which we must heed. Fundamental decisions on this technology are too important to be left to chance. They must be taken by elected governments who serve working people.
27: President Trump had earlier told the Assembly countries should resist attempts to regulate AI. Israel's Prime Minister has... Israel's prime minister has rebuked the French president, Emmanuel Macron, who had condemned Israeli actions in the occupied West Bank during his address to the General Assembly. Mr. Macron said wrongly Hamas was not operating there, a remark Mr. Netanyahu called absurd. Yolande Nel is following events from Jerusalem.
0: President Macron did make this mistake when he was talking about the occupied West Bank and the problems caused by Israeli settlement expansion and settler violence there. When he said that Hamas has never operated in the West Bank, the Israeli Prime Minister Benjamin Netanyahu was quick to pick up on that, calling it a grotesque absurdity and referring back to a deadly attack which killed a French Israeli settler just last weekend ahead of the Jewish holiday of Yom Kippur.
27: Venezuela's interim president, Delcy Rodriguez, has met President Trump for the first time since his forces deposed her former boss, Nicolas Maduro, in January. The pair held talks on the sidelines of the UN summit in New York, the same city where Mr. Maduro is being held. Ms. Rodriguez hailed what she said was an historic step, saying they'd discussed cooperation on energy, mining and security. World News from the BBC.
1: You're saying, I love you, family. I cared enough to make sure that you can grieve without having to worry about everything else.
4: Welcome to The Lisa Show, where we take a good look at life. About 4 years into our marriage, my husband and I met a couple, Casey and Christiane, and we were about the same age. We both had precocious one-year-olds. We lived in the same neighborhood, had a similar sense of humor, and so we hung out a lot. One day, Casey and Christiane asked us if we had a will yet, and I thought it didn't matter too much because we didn't have anything. We were very poor, just starting out. But Casey talked to us about the importance of having legal documents in place just for peace of mind, a kind of get it and forget it idea. Because this involved our children now, we drafted one up. I think I traded a homemade painting for like a basic will. Did I mention how poor we were? This was the beginning of us thinking about our end-of-life arrangements. Fast forward through a couple of decades of adding children, educational degrees, a home, cars, and countless other things to our lives. I mean, we still had a basic will, and we thought we were fine. But then Christopher got sick and everything changed. Nothing was a hypothetical worst-case scenario. It was a real worst-case scenario. We were advised by many people to get our affairs in order. I thought we were still too poor and too young to do this, but I found out I was wrong. We decided to meet with an estate attorney. Having an estate attorney walk us through it was easier than I thought. We talked through our worst case scenarios and best case scenarios and everything in between until we landed on a plan that Christopher and I felt really good about. We left the office relieved, knowing that things were taken care of no matter what happens. That brings us to today and to this episode. I like to think that The Lisa Show is like going to lunch with a friend. We have conversations about things that you would lean in and talk to a good friend about, like Casey did with us. And because this podcast falls under the what I wish everyone knew category, I want to talk to you about making end-of-life plans. But don't worry, this won't be depressing, and I promise not to fatigue your brain or make you feel overwhelmed. I know it's easy to put off doing something like this because it's uncomfortable. But I also know that having this conversation can bless your life immeasurably. So today, we're going to start that talk. We're going to discuss estates and wills and trusts, what they are, how they're different, and the five most important questions you'll need to answer when making your own plan. I'd like to introduce you to my friend, Callie Stillman. Callie is an estate planner, but she didn't start out intending to help people with trusts and wills. However, a death in her family led her to her current job. I'll let her tell you her story.
5: My name is Callie Stillman. I work for Elysium Legal, and my story is a little interesting because how I got to be in this role is because my dad passed away 7 years ago, and my mom was not prepared in any way. There's just a special place in my heart for my mom, and seeing her struggle through how to figure out how to, you know, pay off the bills and where is she going to live and
1: what is she going to do? She was very unprepared. My dad took a lot of the financial stuff and kind of did that and just kind of let her raise the kids. It was kind of that type of household. And so she was not prepared. And just seeing her struggle and stress about it really broke my heart. And I don't like to see my mom in that state. But helping her and seeing her kind of grow out of that and, you know, let her know, hey, you're not in it alone, Mom.
4: Oh, wow. Okay. Well, I want to get to the end of her story later. But before that, I want to just back up a little bit. A lot of people don't know what estate planning is. What does an estate planner do?
1: We're really there just to talk to you and help you create a plan that fits your family. That's really what we do. We answer questions and really help navigate you through that process and make it as easy and painless as possible.
4: Easy, painless, perfect fit. It all sounds great. So why haven't we all spoken with estate planners by now? Well, Callie says it's likely due to some common misconceptions.
1: There's a few huge misconceptions. One of them is, oh, you have to be wealthy to have an estate plan. You don't.
3: Like have an estate.
1: Yeah, you have to have an estate and you have to be worth millions. No, if you have a car and you have a bank account, hey, you have an estate and you can decide where it goes.
4: Misconceptions?
1: Everybody has one. Everybody has a plan and they don't know it, but you want the plan to fit you and you want the people that you put in charge versus what the state thinks is a good idea. Because not every family's built the same way.
4: I think that's such an important point. Everyone has a plan. You just don't know it yet.
1: Yep.
4: So ideally, at what point in life should you have an estate plan?
1: You know, that actually reminds me of another misconception.
4: Please.
1: You have to be in your retirement years to get a plan done. That's not what we recommend. We recommend you get one as soon as you can. A plan is there to be used, but also to evolve with you as you live life. We always recommend as soon as you're out on your own, get a plan. It doesn't hurt. You can change it. That's the beauty of it, is you change it and it changes with you throughout your lifetime.
4: Yeah, I think that was something that I stressed about, of like, got to make these major decisions while I have this. And it just felt so final. And as I was meeting with my estate planners, they were like, you can change this at any time. In fact, you should review this during any major life or before a major life change.
1: Most people definitely think about it when they have kids. When did you start really thinking about it?
4: After we had kids.
1: Yeah.
4: For sure.
1: Yep.
4: Especially when we had a lot.
1: Definitely when you have kids and a lot of kids.
4: Yeah. So let me quickly recap a few of the misconceptions Callie shared that we need to get out of the way. First, estate plans aren't just for the wealthy. They are for everyone. Second, everyone's estate will get planned for them eventually after they die. But if you want to be in charge of what is arranged and how it is arranged, you'll need to start talking with an estate planner. And finally, it is never too early to come up with a plan, especially if you have kids. Now, you may be thinking, can't I just bypass an estate planner and just do it myself? Surely there's a YouTube video out there that can show me how, right? And I get it. Money can be tight, especially for those of us without huge estates. But here are a few considerations to keep in mind.
1: People like to save money. Sometimes they save money, but don't save money. If you do a do-it-yourself estate plan, it may not be what you think it is, and you don't know that until it's too late, right? Having someone do it with you, you can ask the questions that are not always brought up when you do it in a filled-out type of form. They are better than nothing, but they're not all made equal either. We meet with a lot of clients that started off that way and was like, you know what? I don't even know what I'm filling out anymore. I'm just going to call because I have questions about what I'm filling out. And that's really what is the most important thing, is just understanding what you're doing, because it is a big deal. In case something happens, right, we always plan for worst case scenarios. And to understand what that means and what that's going to do is really important when you're doing that. So rather than doing it yourself and saving dollars or hundreds of dollars even, potentially, it's worth the money in the end.
4: So if you couldn't tell by now, deciding on your estate plan is important, really important. An estate planner can walk you through the process and help you be prepared for every scenario. But if you still want to go the DIY estate planning route, rest assured that it's better than doing nothing at all. So with this in mind, we're now ready to get into the nitty-gritty of how to move forward with your estate plan. The first step is to understand what trusts and wills are and how they differ.
1: In a will, you can explain who you want to be in charge, where it goes. you could do that in a trust as well. A trust is something that lives with you while you're alive. It's a document that's private and it doesn't go away. It doesn't die with you. A will is just a piece of paper. So if you have a will, it's only going to activate if a judge signs off and activates it for you. So that's the main difference, is a will is activated through a court, but the trust is activated upon execution when you sign it and get it notarized. That's the main difference. But the insides can be pretty much the same.
3: Do people usually have both?
1: We always do both. And the reason why is when you do a trust, there's a different type of will that we do. It's our catch-all device. It's called a pour-over will. Because we know, and the statistics are clear, that people are great in the beginning at putting things into the trust, but 20 years from now, are you as good as if you were the first time? Usually that's a no. And this is our backup plan, because estate planning, we're all about backup plans to the backup plans. And our backup plan is, it's our catch-all. If something was left, all it says is, oops, I forgot about that. I want it to go into my trust, because we have instructions on where we want things to go.
3: So is there a rule of thumb of how often you should update your will?
1: We tell people about every 3 to 5 years, take a look at it. And if there's any major life events, so if there's a death in the family, divorce, falling out with anybody that you appointed in any of your plans, you definitely want to consider maybe replacing them. If you review it, great, and it looks good, just remember to do it again in the next 3 to 5 years.
3: Yeah. What about a trust?
1: Same thing.
3: Same thing. Mm-hmm. Same. So here's the shorthand version. Trusts and wills can both contain directions for how your estate is to be handled after you die. However, trusts are good to go as soon as they are notarized and can apply to wishes before you die, like end-of-life care. Wills, however, don't go into effect until a judge signs off on them after you've died. When used together, wills and trusts can create the umbrella you'll need to cover every eventuality surrounding your passing. Just make sure to revisit them every 3 to 5 years. Both wills and trusts require some careful thought and consideration, and there are 5 really important questions you need to think about when planning your wills and trusts. And oof, this first one is a tricky one, and that's who you want to be the guardian of your children if they are under 18.
1: If you have kids, you definitely want to consider the guardian aspect of it. If something were to happen to you and your spouse, or you and there is no spouse, who do you trust to take your kids? That's a family's biggest problem, I think, when it comes to deciding. It's a huge commitment for friends and family. And that's usually what holds people up, I feel like, when it comes to estate planning, is trying to pick the guardians for their kids. It's
3: an emotional
1: thing. It is very emotional.
3: I got into a fight with my sister because I was going to leave my kids to her, and she was not going to leave her kids to me.
1: Ooh,
3: another sibling. Oh, I know.
1: Right?
3: It's like, we still fight about it, and her youngest, like, she only has one that's, like, legally under 18. Anyway, it's still a thing. That's what I'm saying. Even in jest. But
1: right? You just kind of randomly text her, be like,
3: what?
1: Listen, non-guardian.
3: Well, I just told her, well, I'll take them anyway. I'll see you in court. She's like, well, I'll be dead. And I was like, I know, and I'll see you in court.
1: I don't have kids. My sister had. I was doing a plan for one of my sisters. And sorry, sister.
3: Yeah.
1: I still feel bad. But asked me to be a guardian. I'm like, I don't know how to take care of 5 kids.
3: You did not. And you said no.
1: I know.
3: But you understand the responsibility because you set these things up. You know
1: horrible.
3: It's an inevitability. But you know what? Better to speak up.
1: Better to be asked than not be asked. Right. And I said, I love you for thinking of me.
3: Yeah, that's beautiful.
1: And I'm sorry that I am going to have to decline, but just know that I root for you to stay alive.
3: Please stay alive.
1: Please stay alive.
3: Question number 1, who do you want to be guardian of your children? That's a heavy one for sure, but it's also the most important one. And as my sister Gina can tell you, you'll want to iron that detail out as soon as possible because you and the potential guardians of your kids may be on different pages. Question number 2 is, who would you like to be your personal representative?
1: The person that you'd want to be in charge to distribute your assets. It's called a personal representative. Most people know them as executors, mm-hmm. but they're the ones that would step in, validate the will, become appointed by the court and judge, and they would have the ability to then distribute your assets according to your wishes.
3: In fact, my parents did that and said, okay, so we'll have this person be in charge of our medical decisions at our end of our life. We'll have this person be in charge of the trust. We actually, as siblings, came back and said, we actually think it should be this person. And we presented them with a counter. You know, he's the oldest doesn't mean
5: they're qualified, right?
2: That, you know, he wants to make all these choices. How about this one? This sibling is the most fair. And we agree. And my parents were like, great, sure, we'll do it. Yeah. Are you sure? Okay. Awesome.
5: Yeah. And a lot of families will do that. They will talk to their family and say, here's why we put these people in place. I hope you understand and I hope you don't fight about it. There are some very dramatic, dysfunctional families out there. The biggest thing is really to make a clear plan that really shows your intent and your wishes. And like I said before, write the letter as to why. People are always going to ask, why did you pick that person? They're not the oldest, or they're not the one qualified in their eyes. Tell them why. Tell them why you did what you did, and to just be grateful and don't fight. A lot of parents, that's their biggest fear, is that their kids are going to fight over everything.
3: Question number two, who do you want as your personal representative? And do you want different personal representatives for different decisions? And it wouldn't hurt to put an explanation in your trust or will, or even talk to your family about it now. Anything that can help your loved ones get on the same page before having to handle your estate.

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4: Welcome back to The Lisa Show. Question number 3. Who will your beneficiaries be? These are the people that will receive your estate, all your money and stuff, after you die.
5: With the beneficiaries, it's really who you want to get your things. People are different. Most of the time, it'll go to your spouse if you have one. And then if you have kids, it'll go to your kids after that. But there's scenarios where maybe sometimes you don't want a child to have it because you had a falling out, or you want to make sure that there's certain stipulations when it comes to them receiving anything. There's a lot of things to consider, and it's really just thinking about your family and where you want it to go and how you want it to get there. What we talk about with people is, okay, tell me about where it's going to go. Well, I want it to go to my kids. Great. Would you like your child at 18 to get $250,000 or something to happen to you next year? Whoa, no. Okay, let's talk why. 18-year-olds usually aren't the best when it comes to handling a lot of money. And so that's stuff we talk about is, here's what we can do for you. And here's what we think is a great idea when it comes to holding shares in trust. A lot of kids will have trusts to a certain age because it protects them from immaturity and just from making bad choices.
4: Also, something that I didn't consider that they said was, not only the age of the child, but the age of the youngest child. Mm-hmm. If you have multiple children, then the money would be equally distributed instead of, do you want just each child to get this money when they're at a certain age or when the youngest is the certain age? And I hadn't thought about that.
5: I meet with families a lot that have kind of significant age gaps. And we talk about that too, is do you want your youngest to have the same opportunities as your oldest did if something were to happen to you? And that's what you're talking about, is let's hold it in trust and then split it once they have those same opportunities if something were to happen.
4: Our third consideration needs to be our beneficiaries, not just who gets what, but how and when they get our estates. This becomes an even trickier consideration if you have a blended family. So now is the time to get talking about it. You don't want family members doing a tug of war over your estate just for everyone to end up covered in mud and bad feelings. A clear trust and will can prevent that from happening. Callie says there really is only one way to ensure who gets what. And while you're deciding who to give your things to, for heaven's sakes, have some fun with it.
5: In our estate plans, we have what's called a personal property memorandum. This is what will alleviate that fight if they write it down. So write down the property. So-and-so's painting goes to this person. Mm-hmm. This particular jewelry piece goes to this person.
4: Oh, that's great.
5: You write it down, sign and date it, or you give it away while you're alive. One or the other, but it's not anything else, because anything else, there can be loopholes.
4: It requires people to think about the distribution of their stuff before they die, though.
5: Yeah.
4: There's no way around it. Mm-hmm. And some people just don't want to ever think about it.
5: It's not a fun thing to think about, especially if someone's tends to acquire more knickknacks than normal. There's a comic that just has a garage open full of boxes. He's like, someday, son, this will be yours.
4: I've seen that. It's so funny.
5: Like, I mean, some people are like, good luck, guys. I don't care what you guys do with it. So have fun. Some people, when they're like, I don't know what to do, just make it fun then. If you know somebody doesn't want something, give it to them through their personal property memorandum. Just make people laugh, you know?
4: That's a great idea. It could be like the ultimate joke. You're like, why did Lisa leave me this ceramic goose?
5: Right.
4: And I'll just leave a note that says, you know why. You know.
5: Remember?
4: Remember that one time?
5: That
4: and
5: one
4: they'll
5: time.
4: Be like, what? And then they'll never be able to get rid of it. Use your stuff as a joke. That's really great advice.
5: I just kind of like, you know, because it gets pretty serious.
4: I'm sure.
5: And just alleviate the stress.
4: Question number 3, who are your beneficiaries and what do you want to give them? Make sure those things get signed and dated on a personal property memorandum. I mean, none of us want people fighting over our stuff. And if I happen to leave you a ceramic goose when I pass, just know you're one of the lucky ones. A fourth question to ask is if you'll require

0: A prenup, short for prenuptial agreement, for you or your spouse if either of you decides to remarry.
1: Prenups are always nice. A lot of clients will ask, like, well, what happens if they get remarried? The beauty is you can decide what can happen. You guys built this together. Are you okay with having your spouse get remarried and now they can change everything and decide where it goes? No? Okay, well, let's talk about how we can do that. We can create different types of plans that can make it where they're required to do a prenup before they are able to get married, which just solidifies the inheritance, the legacy goes how they want. Or it's called a lockup provision where parts of the trust becomes irrevocable, which means they can't change it, which solidifies the passed away spouse's half of the estate will go how they decided it together. So there's a couple different ways, but you definitely have to think about that because reality is about half the people get divorced.
0: That set up the trust in the first place.
1: Get divorced, yeah.
0: So you've got to think about this.
1: It's a real issue. Yeah.
0: Yeah. I was told a lot of worst case scenarios and it was really uncomfortable. But like they would say, okay, so you have this trust and all these assets. So if Lisa dies first, then it'll go to Chris. And we were like, yeah. Sure. Okay. I get hit by a bus tomorrow. Sure. Okay, mm-hmm. Great. You know, they were trying not to make it personal. They're like, anything could happen when you walk out here today. So let's just plan for everything, which I appreciate. But most likely, Christopher's going to probably die of the terminal disease that he's just been diagnosed with. That's what we're betting on. So they would say, okay, so Christopher passes away and Lisa marries Fabio and her new husband wants to start a business. Does he have access to all of this money that you two have worked together to do? And we were just like, oh, that sounds horrible. And he's like, I bring it up because it just happened again. And then the new husband blows all the money and the business fails and there's no money for the kids to go to college or whatever. Like, these are why we are asking these questions. And we're like, oh. Are we hanging in there? Need to take a break and drink a cold beverage? I mean, we've covered some pretty weighty considerations, but there is one more question that people often neglect to think about, and that is, how do you want to handle end-of-life care?
1: Most people become incapacitated before they pass away. So planning
0: most
1: for
0: it. Most people become incapacitated. I wish people understood that. There's unnecessary suffering that happens if you don't say, hey, what are your wishes?
1: Yeah, and it's the survivor's guilt. That's the number one thing that we talk about when we fill out an advanced healthcare directive. You're appointing an agent to be your advocate and to decide on things with the doctors, and the doctors listen to them. But that's also where you put end-of-life care wishes. Families are like, oh, I know what they want. But do you? You might, but would you rather have them tell you what to do? That's where that's a huge thing to have. People really don't like to talk about that part.
0: No, they don't.
1: No, it's hard. It's emotional. And having experience with things like that, I get it. People blame you for things that shouldn't be blamed for. But ultimately, when you have that piece of paper and you see that, hey, this is what they wanted, that helps alleviate. And everyone's prepared. The whole part of this is to prepare for the unexpected, right? We can plan for it and then we don't have to worry about it for a while. You know what's going to happen in this scenario.
0: Your instinct is like, save them at any cost, mm-hmm. even if there's no medical chance, like 0%.
1: Yeah.
0: Again, that's a kind of a comfort that is hard to describe to people.
1: It is.
0: Like, you're going to be glad you had that piece of paper. When it comes time for specifics like a trach, mm-hmm. you know, not being like, well, does he want it? Does he not? Does he want CPR? Does he not? Just having all those questions answered ahead of time. It's just such a horrible thing to talk about.
1: It is.
0: But it brings actual relief. And so for those who are thinking, oh, I don't want to have this conversation. This sounds horrible. It really is a gift. You are giving yourself a big
1: almost piece of mind. Every one of my clients say that at the end is, oh, I feel so much better now. I'm not worried now.
0: The convincing way that I've been able to tell people why they need it is you have to make these decisions now. It is better to make it when it's all hypothetical and you're well fed and well rested and you're really just talking about these things calmly. Because the alternative is you're making these decisions in a high stress, high anxiety moment where you have to do it right now.
1: How do you really want to make that decision?
0: Yeah. Question number 5, what is your end of life care plan? And no, that is not an easy conversation to have. Trust me. But I am forever grateful that Christopher and I did have that conversation and that we had it when we were calm and rational and together. Now, if you're feeling overwhelmed by all of this and you don't know where to begin, here is what Callie suggests.
1: Just start by Googling estate planning in your area. Like, that's the easiest thing. Look into your work benefits. Just pick up the phone. Talk to a friend. How did you do it? Where did you start? It can be very overwhelming, and a lot of people, that's why they don't do it, because they don't know where to start. I mean, you can even ask Alexa, right? Estate planning in my area. Boom. And it'll pop up, I'm sure, 20 different places that you can go to. A lot of places will offer free consultations, and they'll talk to you. They'll get to know you a little bit. You can ask questions and just, you know, get everything that you need to answered, and then you can move forward if you feel comfortable.
0: Comfort, relief, peace of mind. That's what we're after. Today, we've talked about the 5 questions you'll need to consider to get as we plan our estates. Who should be our children's guardian when they're gone? Who do we want to be our personal representative? Who will be our beneficiaries, and what do we want to leave them? Should we have a prenuptial agreement? And finally, what do we want our end of life care to look like? I've talked with so many people who didn't ask these questions and it didn't end well. I'm talking worst case scenarios, like when there isn't a will, when it isn't clear what the spouse or parents would have wanted, and everyone is forced to guess. I'm talking about spouses having to wait months, even years, to access accounts. And I'm talking about families broken and divided by contention. I know firsthand how uncomfortable it is to make life and death decisions. But I also know firsthand how much peace and comfort it gives you when you don't have to worry about what your loved ones would have wanted. During the last years of Christopher's life, he was unable to move or speak. He couldn't sign over anything to me or call anyone to give me power of attorney for his medical, financial, or other decision-making. But he had already taken care of that in our estate plan. There was never an interruption of insurance, care, or finances. And when it was time to make heart-wrenching decisions, they were already decided. Now, years later, I realize what a gift Christopher gave us by taking the lead on getting our trust together with the help of someone like Callie. And perhaps that's the best thing we could ever leave behind for our loved ones when we go. Some peace of mind for the future. And one ceramic goose. It wouldn't hurt.
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0: Welcome to the Council of Moms. I'm Lisa Valentine Clark, and here today we've got Julie, Erica, and LaShawn here to solve all of our problems and concerns. That's just what it is. It's comprehensive, the Council of Moms. We promise big, we deliver whatever we've got left. Now, we're going to start with our question as we always do. This comes from a listener. One of my kids is well behaved at home, but has a hard time following rules when I'm not around. How do I prevent behavior that I cannot address in the moment.
9: Ooh.
0: And I actually would say at first when I read this question, I thought, oh, this is like for younger kids. Then I was like, no, it's not. It's even for older kids. Mm-hmm. So how do you address behavior that you don't like, that you feel like needs to be corrected, that you cannot address in the moment? How do you handle those parenting situations?
10: Two words, ankle tracker.
0: Perfect. Could an AirTag work? Can I just like...
10: The FBI or something.
11: We've just started. I feel like this, I'm like on the cusp of this right now with my kids. So I have two boys who are just like at all moments doing something they shouldn't be doing. And I'm like, oh, great. Thanks for doing that. One of my kids was like taking stuff out of the lost and found at school. And I was like, what are you doing? And he goes, shopping. Well, it's lost. They don't know.
0: I've been
11: saying this thing. I'm like, you guys, I'm like, the person you are is when I'm not around. Mm-hmm. I'm like, I need you to assess, like, what do you believe in? What do you think? Like, you know what I've said, but like the person you really are is when no one's looking. Honesty policy, how you're handling yourself, how you approach the world. Like, that's your true nature. That's your true self. Go out into the world and see what you look like. So I'm like reiterating that over and over with these two boys. It's been interesting to see them kind of download it a few times and go like, okay. And I don't know how comfortable they are with that yet, but that's messaging that we've been using.
0: Oh, I like that messaging. I like that you're addressing, we know that you are behaving outside of our scope. Like, let's acknowledge this situation. Mm-hmm. I like that.
11: And we know what's mm-hmm. happening. Like,
0: yeah.
11: Guess what? We see you even when we don't see you. Like, mom finds out eventually. Like, but also, absolutely. Like, I'm not going to be with you forever.
10: Well, we had a scenario. I've had a couple scenarios with five boys, just two, like two, three scenarios for my kids.
0: Yeah, sure. Like,
11: on a Tuesday.
0: nice, Erica.
10: Yeah. But in one scenario, I had a teacher call me and she was like, we have a huge problem. And this is like, my sweet, very timid child. And she's like, his behavior is absolutely inexcusable. And I'm like, what? Mm. And she's like, he is so mean and disrespectful to the other kids. I'm like, what are we talking about here? And I'm like, there was this moment where it's like, oh my gosh, is my child truly a Jekyll and Hyde? Like this person at home, this person at school.
0: Yeah.
10: And I thought, what? And so, I mean, as a parent, it's so hard to distance yourself, but just to ask questions first. And it was like, okay, so can you tell me exactly what was going on? And turns out my son was being very mean to this one kid in the class.
0: Okay.
10: And as soon as the teacher told me the name, I was like, oh, that's the kid that bullied my child all last year till he was a wreck. And my child is simply reacting and trying to like reassert himself. Yes. And so I talked to the teacher about, and the teacher was like, and I explained what had happened the year before. And she's like, oh, I get it now. And there was no problem, but we still had a talk because I'm like this, you know, so this is what I heard was going on. I think what you need is to talk your feeling out and then let's talk about maybe a better way to approach it.
0: Yeah,
10: because
0: let's choose
10: I don't think
0: different.
10: Our kids are bad. I don't think they go out making bad decisions on purpose. I just think maybe they don't know that they have options. And
0: yeah,
10: so,
0: well, that's a good way to look at
10: it. I don't
0: it.
10: Know. So we came up with a different option for him to feel those things and to still be angry and but without being inappropriate.
9: So it's like a prepare them and repair after as needed, right?
10: Yeah.
9: Like you try and prepare your kids as best as you can. Hey, when you're home, we do this. When we're not home, we do the same thing, right? And checking in. But then if my kid's doing stuff, he's not following, or she's not following the rules when you're not here. Okay, cool, kiddo. Help me understand what's happening. What makes it easier at home and harder away from home?
0: Oh, yeah.
9: And how can we help, right? To give them that option so that, cause whatever's happening, if someone is caring enough about your kid to let you know, they're kind of struggling with this, that, and the other. Do we have spaces like, oh, you know what? Here's what we do. I think this might help when they're with you because it will sound like me. So if you say the thing that sounds like me, or you say the thing that I say, I think it will help. Let me know if that's helpful, and I'll work with my kid on my end too. So prepare and then repair and then empower other people to show up with our kids like we do, so that the kids kind of experience that consistency.
11: I did the same thing where I would throw my kids under the bus. I'm like, oh, it's definitely them. When they were little, I'd be like, I know it's them. I'm sure it's them. Don't worry. And I'd take care of it. And I think that I had to swing back the other direction of like maybe protecting them a little bit more. But mm-hmm. I do think that it's important to make sure that if an adult is coming to us, there's something that's happening. With Erica, she realized there was a reason for the kid too. Mm-hmm. But I think like it's good for us to like assess and go like, you know, because you can, well, that's not my kid. My kid didn't do that.
0: My kid would never.
11: Right. That was, yeah.
0: Because we all know that parent.
11: Yeah.
0: Or we've been that parent.
11: Met that. Yeah.
0: Never.
11: So I think finding a healthy balance of like realizing that they could be acting differently than they do at home. Right. And then also realizing there's probably a reason for it.
0: That's right. And let's be honest too. Your kids are different in front of you than when they're with their friends, mm-hmm. than when they're at work, than 100%. When they're in different. So because you are different when you're mm-hmm. with your parents, like mm-hmm. me at middle-aged, I'm different with my parents than I am with when I'm with my sister or when I'm with my friend. Like we all have an authentic version of ourselves that just comes out with different groups of people too. And so I think it's important to acknowledge like that as we're raising kids too. Like, there's all those memes, too, of, like nobody's a better actor than, like, my mom when company's coming over or whatever, like that. Like, or, like, is my mom really who, like, oh, yes, hello. And then your kids are looking at you like, come on. Mm-hmm. And so they're trying to figure that out as well. And so sometimes I like to acknowledge that in context, especially when they were younger, where I would say, okay, like my parents had this thing when we were all growing up, they'd say before we went somewhere, they'd be like GM. And that was our code for good manners. Mm. And of course we were like greased monkeys. Like we're the worst, like little kids, you know? And we're like, what is GM? You know, we try to think of all the things and they were like, good man, you know, like we're going in public. Like this is not to say we're going to be, you know, inauthentic or anything like that, but it's like, be aware of your manners mm-hmm. now. And there are, I think, times, I think it's an important part of teaching kids too, that yes, while you may act differently, within what range, right? Because if we're talking about implicit in this question, prevent behavior I can't address in the moment, it's like, I feel like, ooh, I want to like know what that means.
12: Yes.
0: Because I know that sometimes my kids, like as adults, they do and say things that I don't like, that I mm-hmm. did not teach them, that I do not approve of. And they are grown people and they get to make their own decisions. And I'm sure there are things that I do and say that they don't like, that they don't think is appropriate either. Like, let's put it both ways. So I like having the discussion of how do you approach this in a parent-child conversation that's different than like a teacher or a, like, what is our role as our kids get older about like preventing behavior we don't like?
11: Yeah, well, that's an interesting idea that he thinks that like the way that they said that I can't control in the moment. It's like,
0: What does that mean?
11: Control.
9: Yeah. Well, but what if it's a good thing though? Like, what if it's my kid follows rules and like doesn't, I don't know, talk back, but when they're out and they're away from me, they talk back to the adults, right?
0: Yeah.
9: And then that's like, but I have a relationship with my kid where we communicate, but if us communicating is experienced as talking back outside of the home.
0: Oh, yeah.
9: Right? Like, what if that's the thing?
0: Uh-huh.
9: Yeah. My kids, they speak up. And so for someone is like, well, your kid talks back. Oh, my kid communicates. They're used to like being treated like
0: that
9: a whole human being
0: so
9: that talks.
0: Important.
9: You know what I mean? Yeah.
0: Or like we learned how to debate in my house growing up.
12: Yeah.
0: Like asking questions like, how did you come to that conclusion? I don't agree. Here's a da, da, da.
12: Yeah.
0: And in some homes that wouldn't be appropriate.
9: Yeah. And then I also wonder like, is my kid feeling pressure to be like the kid who's the example to everyone? And then heaven forbid this kid isn't following the rules. What if my kid's pressured? Like, I just want to be like all the other regular kids. I don't want to be the example, which I totally get. And also, like you were saying, Erica, is there another option for how we can do this? Because here's what's happening. It's not coming off the way you're intending, and it's not helping your relationship. So I do. I have more questions, too. Like, what is the kid doing? And is it something that needs to be prevented, or does it just need to be like, hey, we need some more options around what's happening when you're here, and what does that consistency look like when you're not at home with me?
11: The other problem is like, are they doing this because you're so controlled at home that like, that's when they get to go and feel authentically them in
9: any
11: way,
9: right?
11: Right. Like, and maybe it's a little bit crazy and outlandish because they're so bottled up and controlled in the home. Like it may be a situation where they're like, I'm finally free. Mm-hmm. I can like, you know, be a little bit crazy or do the things that I've wanted to do. So maybe it's even that you just need to lighten the helicopter parent maybe a little bit.
10: I don't want to sound like a life coach with this, but I know it definitely means that way. But I'm like, you know, there's so many iterations of situations that I can't prepare my kid for.
0: Absolutely.
10: Right? Like I cannot.
12: You cannot prepare the path for the child. You can only prepare the child for the
10: path. And so I think there is a lot of wisdom in sitting down with your kid and saying, what do you think people should always be? Like if you had to give a list, what do you think someone should always be? And my guess is they're going to say honest. And I think they're going to say kind or, you know, whatever. And asking them their why. Like, well, why do you think that? And then saying, okay, well, guess what? Those are our non-negotiables in this family.
0: Mm-hmm. Yeah.
10: This is what we will always be. Mm-hmm. And if it is always honest, then that's great. Like I don't really care as much about what it looks like as long as my kids are doing it for the right reason.
0: Good for you. So, I love that.
10: I don't know. I don't know if maybe just, you know, having that kind of heart to heart and letting them come up with the rubric. Like, what do you think the always should be?
11: We did that too. We did a mission statement that like, what is it? What's a SWAZO and what does a SWAZO look like? And how do we go about the world? I think that's really important for them to start self-identifying. Like,
10: ooh, I love that.
11: Am I? Cause that's the thing too, is like a lot of this is just impulse. A lot for kids. A lot of it is like the sensory comes in, they respond. This comes in, they respond. It's not a measured response like we have, right? Like we have point where we're processing it and thinking about it and doing something instead of like their brain is just nail. Like here it is, I go, right? And so if they can start to like download the idea of like, oh, this is who I am. So we had my one son like went into venturing for like swearing. He like really liked the idea that he could assert himself.
0: Yeah.
11: And like he'd say something and like, and so we had to like pull swear words off the table. We're like, you can swear in the house. That's fine. I was like, but I want you to think about what those words do to you in the world. Like, how are you perceived in the world? And cause number one, we just made them so they weren't an issue and suddenly they weren't cool anymore. Right. Yes. So he was like, I'm not swearing. But then like also now, how are you perceived in the world? Like you can say those words to someone else if you wanted to, but might they think, oh, he sounds like a mean kid or he sounds like he's not very nice. I mean, I don't know. You'll have to see and see what that response is. And for sure, like it stopped. It was like, I'm not interested in this anymore because he got negative responses from the people around him. People were like, ugh, I don't like that. That sounds, you know, I don't, especially living in the culture that we live in. They were like, ugh, I don't like it. So I think letting him kind of assert himself, even if it wasn't a boundary that like I felt kind of uncomfortable in, that he recognized pretty quickly that like that was a boundary he didn't like.
10: But you also were so proactive about helping him connect the dots.
12: Yep.
10: And so connecting those dots, I think, is where his aha came from. And I think that, way to go, Mom.
12: Yeah, no kidding. Thanks, I think that's so good. And being able to like bring them through that thought pattern of okay, so then if you do this, then this, like follow it through and what you want to do. And I love being able to, I think every parent learns this, every mom learns this at a different time, right? That you just can't care what other people think about because they just don't know your own situation. And that is a great gift to give your kids as early as possible, of not so worrying about like what other people, but their like internal, like, who do you want to be? How do you want to show up in the world? What do you want people to say about you? Like, you get to decide, you know, what kind of human you want to be. And I think it boils down the things that you really, really care about, right? Like, you realize pretty soon, I think, you can't worry about like, well, my kid has to dress a certain way and talk a certain way and get certain grades and stuff. Like, all of that stuff is just, it doesn't matter. There's only a couple of things that matter of like, is my kid kind?
13: Mm-hmm.
12: Is more important than what are their grades. Like, mm-hmm. you know what I'm just saying, like in an extreme case, we all learn this at one point or another. It'd be great if we could just all learn it earlier and cut each other some slack.
11: Try to recognize too, is like, is this your pride that's the issue?
12: Totally.
11: Like when somebody called you, did that make you feel really bad?
12: Or did you think that how they were going to see you as a bad mom? Mm-hmm. Yeah.
11: Yeah. And I think generationally, like I hold a lot of esteem for my dad, but like my dad has a very different idea of how kids should act. Like there's respect is to not talk, right? Respect is to look me in the eyes when I'm speaking to you and like, you know, and like it should have been done this way. And like, I'm just not down with that. Like that I'm raising different kids. So like, I can't be upset that like, maybe that upset somebody else. Like LaShawn was talking about, you know? So check yourself too. Is this a you issue that you felt embarrassed? You felt like you weren't doing enough, right? Like, and maybe it's not about you. Cause I always come in a little bit angry, like, oh my gosh, they're going to think I'm a bad mom. And they had to call me and the school was so upset.
12: That's
11: and, like,
12: my kid.
11: Yeah, yeah, yeah. And like, actually, this is his experience. So let's process it for you.
13: That and like, is it a safety rule or is it some other like social rule? I was thinking like my kid's well-behaved at home, but has a problem following rules when I'm not around.
12: Yeah.
13: So is it the same rules at home that are like when you're, is he not behaving the rules at home when you're not at home? Like, what's the environment where all this is happening? And I'm always like, is it a safety issue? Safety issue immediately that has to get nipped in the bud. Anything else is kind of negotiable and up for conversation. And I'm like you, Julie, like my kids know we value communication. So I don't care what is being said, but I do expect that we can communicate about it, you and me, and then whatever's going out. Because I tell my kids, I'm the first one to hold your back. I have your back if something goes down, but I'm the first one to hold you accountable if it's you. And I'm not worried about anybody else. This is just me and you. We'll work through it, but I'm going to hold you accountable to whatever is happening because the way that we function as a family, we have certain principles, like our own sort of mission statement.
12: Yeah.
13: We do three words every year that we remember to have three words that we want to function as, by as a family. And then we stick to those words. And it's cool when I see my kids communicating to friends. That's just not what I do. That's not the kind of person that I am. I value the relationship with my mom, and I'm not going to do anything that's going to make my relationship with my mom be difficult. And I tell their friends that, don't put my kid in a situation and don't let my kid put you in a situation where you and I are going to have a problem.
12: Oh, I like that.
13: And then
12: that.
13: Everybody remembers, does your mom like me? I do, because if I didn't like you, I wouldn't tell you that I worry about our relationship being compromised based on the choices you all make when you're not around me.
12: Wow. Mm-hmm. Oh, I think that's powerful. I do like that because it's something that everyone can do. It's, and again, you're giving an example of a script that you could have of an idea. Like, how do you instill this ideal? And it's like, oh, you can say this just directly and valuing that communication. It reminds me of the things that I like say to my kids of like, I want us to be honest with each other. We don't have to agree on everything. It's unrealistic for us to, as individuals, to agree on everything. But when I insist on certain things like behaviors and things, it is for your best interest. Absolutely. And we can negotiate the other things. Like we can. I have likes and dislikes like anybody else. So like, you know, I like you to, you know, dress a certain way or whatever for family pictures or to act a certain way in public. But we can negotiate these other things or whatever, you know, because that doesn't matter. Like, we can still consider and like make that work. I love that. I think that's an important point.
13: It's helpful, right? Because the thing about having a script, which I love that we've talked about consistently, is that's the thing that keeps your nervous system from revving up and freaking out. I got to talk. I got to say something.
12: Yes.
13: Oh, wait, no, I have a script. Yeah. Heart rate is down. Yeah. Baseline. Yeah, this is my script. This is my thing. This is my neutral, authentic, and genuine statement that I make because it takes care of me in the moment, takes care of you, and then everything is clear, and I'm not freaking out, revving up around it.
12: We can work. We're on each other's team.
13: Yeah. That's the biggest thing, the team. And I don't know how many of us grew up with that. Like, I think we're trying to create it as we go, as best as we can, to say, you know what? I think this is a really good idea. I have no idea how to do it. So I think we're going to try and figure it out together. So Grace, for me, as I'm trying to figure it out, is your mom. But I really feel like this could be good for us to be healthy and whole and functional and maintain really good connection. I didn't grow up this way. So I'm trying too. And I think that's a really important part.
10: Yeah.
0: Because don't we all fight against some sort of like internalized thing that we are bringing? Like I'm always fighting against that performance. Like, like whether it's showing up for grades or career or talents or whatever, like, I always am reminding myself, they're not here to perform for me or even for themselves, but to be real people. It's not about that. An external thing.
13: Yeah.
0: And sometimes when people talk about their behavior, it can be misinterpreted as like, we care more about your behavior and how you show up to others than how you really are. It's easy to get lost.
10: I've had to like stop parents and they'll say, oh my gosh, your kid just, I don't know, let's say they did well at the science fair. He did so well at the science fair. You guys must be amazing parents. Nope. You don't get to say that to me because you don't get to put it on me when they're little pieces of crap when I'm not around. I'm like, you do not get to do that. Nope.
0: Yeah. The good and the bad.
10: Yes. My kid
0: that's
10: is
0: a new
10: not,
0: thing though. Generationally. That's a new thing.
10: It is a new thing. It is a new thing. And I think we owe that to each other as moms is that we don't esteem a child or a parent more because of their child's behavior or esteem them less because of their child's behavior.
0: But how many times do we do that to each other?
10: All the time.
0: Oh, this is what I'm talking about. Like all the time. Honestly, like with Council of Moms, when I'm like, we need to be friends with different ages and socioeconomic and life experience moms because we see how much we're doing the same thing. You know, and we need to be a better support to each other because we can't do it alone. And this idea of like, because how many of us do that to ourselves when we're like, my kid behaved like this or didn't behave like this. So what does that say about me? And we take it personally when we're just showing up like it's not us.
10: Yeah. I just had one other thought about when our kids are being really naughty when we're not around. I think it's totally okay to let the consequence play out. I had a kid who was being a mouthy little stinker at a friend's house and the mom sent him home and she was like, nope. And I could have gone and defended him and, and done, you know, this is a minor example. I know there's many more serious examples, but you know what? I thought the best consequence just happened. And that was you learned that that behavior makes you unwelcome. And you're unwelcome. So, I mean, let's talk it through. Let's figure out what you can do next time. But I just think it's not the end of the world, but
0: I will help you with it. And we're always on each other's team. But that consequence.
10: But the consequence sometimes is the best teacher. And so while I know we want to make sure our kid is perfect with us, without us, outside of, you know, let them learn, man.
13: Because it's rare that they're malicious. Right. Like they're not calculating and trying to make everything awful, but whatever their little stress response is or whatever is going on, an opportunity to learn. What do you think? Right. Do you think it was fair? If you don't think it was fair, let's talk about it.
0: Yeah.
13: What do you want to do? Do you feel like you can say something? Should I help? Like there's just so many ways to do it together and to remind our kids, no matter what, we are a team. Everybody plays different positions. This is yours. How do we help you here?
0: Yeah, I love LaShawn that you're giving us like specific questions like to ask our kids and stuff because so many times I feel like the pressure of like I need to know exactly what to do in this situation and do it perfectly and right now. And it's, hey, let's turning it back with a question and helping the process. It's giving them tools as you are responding.
13: Yes.
0: I love that. Well, this has been a really great discussion about a touchy subject, which are subjects that we run right into on the Council of Moms. So if you want to hear more, please subscribe to us over on YouTube. You can see what we look like. You can join the party. And what I love there is the community that we've created. Feel free to ask questions for the Council of Moms.
12: put in your two cents, too. We'd love to know what you feel about this issue as well. We continue the conversation over there. Thank you so much for my guests today, Erica, LaShawn, Julie. Thank you so much for being a part of the Council of Moms and for being a support just to other moms in general. Appreciate you, and thanks
13: so
12: much.
13: Thank you. This was fun.
1: 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Thanks.
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21: BBC News with Emily Thomas. At least 11 people have been killed in a mass shooting near Durban in South Africa. The victims were attending a party at home in the KwaMaputo township when gunmen stormed in and opened fire. They also set fire to vehicles outside. Police are investigating the scene. Colonel Robert Nachiwunda speaks for Kwale Zulu Natal Police.
22: What we know for now is that there were people who were inside a house having a party when at least three men armed with firearms arrived and opened fire on them. 10 victims died at the scene and 4 were taken to hospital, where one of them succumbed to gunshot injuries. The motive, although it's not known as yet, we cannot rule out a feud between rival gangs.
21: The head of the International Monetary Fund has warned that advanced economies need to cut borrowing and reduce debt levels following weeks of spiralling government interest costs. Speaking to the BBC, Kristalina Georgieva called for urgent, politically painful action to rein in debt. She said that while governments couldn't control external factors, they had power over domestic policies. Here's our economics editor, Faisal Islam.
23: The IMF managing director said that the recent spike in interest costs for the world's biggest economies was a reasonable market reaction to rising concerns about inflationary and government funding pressures arising mainly from the Iran war. Helping the private sector fuel growth is the main policy option worldwide because governments don't have cash, she said.
21: Kristalina Georgieva also said AI could present a financial stability risk if there were more incidents of agents taking a life of their own. Britain's Prime Minister Andy Burnham has used his speech to the UN General Assembly to warn about the dangers of unbridled artificial intelligence and Russian disinformation. Mr. Burnham said he wanted Britain to lead the world in developing international regulations for AI, and said the UK was uniquely placed to be an honest broker between leading countries. He accused Russia of a repulsive and insidious disinformation campaign in Britain and said a new unit would be set up to tackle the problem.
24: Today, I am asking our security chiefs in the UK to begin work on a new national centre for information defence to detect, attribute and disrupt these kinds of hostile state information attacks.
21: The president of South Sudan, Salva Kiir, has ripped up the 2018 peace deal that ended the then-fledgling country's civil war. He's dissolved the government and appointed a caretaker administration, which he says will usher in the first ever elections this December. Critics have warned the move gives him unconstrained power. At a stroke, Mr. Kiir has removed all of South Sudan's vice presidents. BBC News.
2: Hey, it's Julie. Welcome to Uncomfy. A lot of us are struggling right now with how to stay open to others when we seem to be living in different realities. I feel like I'm always walking on eggshells with people, but I also don't want to give up on connection. This is a podcast about staying with the moments we usually want to escape. The awkward ones, the tense ones, the ones that honestly can actually teach us something. So let's get uncomfy. On the show, we featured Tim Shriver, who co-created the Dignity Index, which is a tool for learning to respond with less contempt when we disagree. It's a lot harder than it should be, I think. So I wanted to see how this could possibly work in the fray of a heated political debate. And the state of Idaho has a debate like that going on right now. It's over a new school voucher law that will let families use tax dollars to pay for private school tuition, even private religious schools. This is a debate that's happening all over the country. And as you probably know, it can get really emotional because the stakes are so high. We are talking about our children, about harming or helping them. So I reached out to Alexis Morgan. She's a longtime education advocate in Idaho. She's past president of the state PTA. She's now director of public policy for the Idaho PTA. She's also part of a new lawsuit that is challenging Idaho's school voucher program. And she's got a podcast. It's called The Purple Zone, where she has lately been talking about how the Dignity Index has influenced the work that she's doing. So I wanted to know more. Alexis, welcome to Uncomfy.
3: Thanks so much for having me. It's great to be here.
2: Now, I know from your podcast that you have been participating in town hall meetings about this voucher issue that have been going on all around the state. Would you share a story, an uncomfy moment for us from one of those meetings?
3: Oh, yeah, happy to. So I would say there was a moment near the end of this whole series of town halls. I served as a moderator, so I'm helping field the questions from the audience for the panelists to answer. And there was a gentleman who stood, he was an older gentleman, and it was very obvious to me that he was frustrated. And so he asked his question, the panelists answered, and they did a nice job, and he stayed through the entirety of the town hall meeting. When it was over, he came up to me afterwards, which is not uncommon. There's quite a few people who come up to me afterwards and have questions, or they want to follow up or what have you. So he came up to me and he kind of launched right back in to what he had to say.
2: Was he on the opposite side of this issue from you? You're an opponent of the voucher program.
3: Yeah, he was supportive because he's frustrated with the public school system. So he's saying the public school system is no good. So I like the idea of having vouchers. So as he started talking with me, for me personally, I don't view this as a personal attack. He's frustrated with the public school system to which I did not create. I'm simply a part of. And I can agree with him that it does need to be improved. So I chose in that moment, and it's tough sometimes because our hearts can race. We can feel like our palms are getting sweaty. It can feel uncomfortable. But as he was talking and I just was listening to him, I thought to myself, this is a man who is legitimately frustrated. And so when he was done saying what he had to share, and it was obvious to me that he wanted to have a conversation, I found a thread in his story that I thought might help create a bridge between he and myself, or him and myself. And so I kind of tugged on that thread, took him on a journey that connected him with me, told him about my grandfather who had come over from Germany in 1914. He was 17. He got here. World War I broke out. And eventually that story took him to when my grandfather had kids. And he wanted to take his kids back to that German education system to show his children how incredible that system was. And when he took my dad back to that system, he was frustrated. He didn't see what he had experienced as a child. And I watched this man, as I kind of conveyed something that was personal for me, soften. And I said to him, my grandfather experienced something that you're describing. and that I've experienced, and that we all experienced this education system. And when we were kids, we look back on that with fondness, and we want a great experience for our kids. And so that conversation then ended with me thanking him for his perspective, and that it's needed at the table, as is mine, so that we can work through the conversation, not find something shiny and new, but really dig into how we can fix this and help improve this system that is actually really thriving in Idaho. And I told him I hoped I could see him later, and he felt the same. So it was really awesome, actually.
4: Yeah. Yeah. Tell me a little more about kind of what you think was going on underneath the surface there. When he approached you, how antagonistic did you feel like he was when he came up to you? And did you feel like you had to brace for that a little bit?
3: I feel like during the session of the Q&A, I had prefaced it with, I want to share something with the community. All of you sitting here, that's important to me. I want to share that dignity is really important to me, that we're all human beings, that we all have value. And we all think about that differently, whether there's a divinity in our lives or whether we are connected to the earth, and we're all human beings. And so I just ask that we treat each other as such. So I think kind of like straight out of the gate, that bar had been set, and people in the audience saw that I worked really hard to offer kindness to people who thought differently than me. And my job as a moderator isn't to be biased one way or the other. That's not how I viewed myself, but more of a facilitator in the conversation. And so when he came up to me afterwards, I mean, I've had a lot of experiences with people coming up to me, and it's very obvious straight out of the gate that they're frustrated. So I felt like this gentleman in particular, he was frustrated. He wanted to prove his point. And from my perspective, people like that often just need to feel heard and validated. And it was obvious he needed that a couple of times.
4: I love this picture that you're painting of, I mean, you had tried to set the stage really clearly with this whole room that we know this is emotional. Everyone feels very strongly. And we're also going to honor each other's dignity, which of course takes us to the dignity index. And you have apparently had quite a bit of practice, because I honor how well you were able to handle that moment. I think I would have been assuming that he knew that I'm part of this lawsuit and that this is where I stand on this. And oh gosh, now he's coming up to me and he's maybe a little agitated. Like, it would be really hard for me not to mirror that and feel like I needed to either bail out or, try to convince him otherwise, you know? So All of that to say, I'm impressed. And how did you come to this? How did you discover the Dignity Index?
3: Yeah, thanks for the question. So I would say the Dignity Index, I was introduced to it a year and a half ago, actually, at the National PTA LegCon over in Washington, D.C. One of the co-creators, Tammy Piper, was there to give a presentation. It's a legislative conference, and so it's an opportunity to learn about different legislative components and how that's going to impact education, but also just how to be like more informed, how to engage in these conversations. And as I sat and listened to Tammy, what I felt and what I experienced was almost like a decades-long journey of working through these different components and then having her frame it in a way that just really resonated with my soul. And really, that journey for me started when I was a school board member of a school district here in Idaho. And I was in my master's program at the University of Idaho, focusing on adult organizational learning and leadership. And I did my master's project that focused on a civility project that was centered around the community that I lived in. And so that's kind of all of, I think that practice is where this really kind of officially began for me. And I had a moment when I was a school board member, a parent came in and they were furious with the administration, furious. And we listened and just some things fell, you know, came from that. But a couple weeks later, and I had never seen this mom before, I saw her at a dance class. And I thought, oh my goodness, her daughter and my daughter are in the same dance class. And is this going to get really uncomfortable? Because, or really awkward, right? I'm a school board member and she is angry with the school district. And so when the class was over, I went out to the parking lot. She went out and I saw her and I chose to approach her. And I said, "Hey, I recognize you." And she said, "Yeah." And at that moment, I thanked her for being a parent that cared about her kid, that wanted to come in and say something that was important to her. And she really felt seen and heard in that moment. And then as I continued on a little bit, I said, "You know, I learned something really early on in my life, that sometimes two people can have a very different experience with somebody else." And I said, "Well, I honor the experience that you had. And I believe you. I think that's what you experienced. I have a different relationship with that person. And I hope that you can honor that type of relationship that I have with that person." And she said, "Yeah, I can." And I said, "And in that honoring, I'd like to help where, you know, I'd like to help you where I can." And so it was just really cool because like a year later, both of our daughters were in the same kindergarten class. And I thought, oof, I'm really glad that I took that chance to have that conversation with her.
4: And this was before or after you had discovered the Dignity Index?
3: This was like 10 years earlier.
4: Oh, interesting. So, okay. So you were primed.
3: I had that.
4: You had some, because I was sitting here thinking about, you know, the Dignity Index has like the 1 through 8. 1 is like really contemptuous and considering the other person. I think they're not even human. It's our moral duty to destroy them before they destroy us. Like that's a 1, right? An 8 yeah. is each one of us is born with inherent worth. So we treat everyone with dignity no matter what. And just the fact that you sort of honored and thanked her for her perspective, like immediately puts you on the dignity side of the scale, right? Like you're 6, 7, 8, which is like, I'm good if I can, you know, kind of stay on the dignity side consistently, even if I'm not really up there being stellar. So that's really interesting. Now, what I'd love to know is you learned about this at an event, a training, a conference of legislative, I guess, representatives, right, for PTA. These are volunteers, parent, teacher, whatever folks who advocate for school, often public school. And so how well was this received? Because the world that we live in where it feels like the assumption is that you can't be nice or even like acknowledge or validate another viewpoint and still win politically. Mm-hmm. So like, were you the only one in that workshop? Was everyone else like, "No way, man, this isn't for me."
3: That's so funny. No, the workshop was packed full. It was a very large room. It was packed. There was only like seats available on the floor. And what I've observed, I've gone to legislative conferences for the PTA for parents and teachers. I've been to lobby days for teachers in Idaho. And what is interesting is that the leaders of these organizations are, one of the messages that they express is, your job is not to get in there and prove a point. Your job is to make a connection, develop a relationship with them. And so what I observed in the room, because there was a long line to talk to Tammy Piper afterwards, was that her message really resonated with the people in the room because they're trying these, you know, parent advocates, education advocates, like if we're just in the space of, you know, public education, they want to share that story and create that relationship, make that bridge so that there is, because we don't make connections when we throw contempt at people. And I think what I'll just say, I think is a little bit of a distinction is that people, and I've heard this too, that people think that conflict is bad. And I don't view conflict as negative. I view conflict as the process that we need to work through to get to this beautiful thing that we can create together. And I've seen that just time and time again, people who are willing to work through that conflict. And as they're all contributing and sharing and really wrestling with tough topics, something beautiful comes out of that. And that's what I think is so profound, like when it comes to the Dignity Index, is helping people visualize what that could look like just in their lives as they're addressing conflict that is everywhere.
4: Okay, so let me ask you a really tricky question here, Alexis. So you learn about the Dignity Index a year and a half ago. Your art is already sort of in your DNA. Over the last year, the Idaho State Legislature is debating and ultimately passing this voucher program that you were lobbying against, vocally against, you know, advocating against, right? And You didn't win. And so now you're part of a lawsuit to try to fight that. Okay, so the question is, can you win and still try to be high on the dignity scale, right? Like, has it actually gained you anything as an advocate when it comes to like wins and losses?
3: I think from my perspective, things aren't always going to work out the way that we want. And that is very evident in the political system. We see that all over the place. And now more than ever, there's so much division. And there's a phrase I heard from someone once that said, we're not winning or losing. We are winning or learning or learning. And from my perspective, one of the things that I've observed about the Idaho legislature, and I really admire, is the decorum that is expected inside that Capitol when they talk to each other.

0: ever going to be effective at the table. It's both of those things. And so I love that we have processes in place within our system so that we can continue to fight for the things that we care about. But we don't, and I don't think it's productive at all to dehumanize people in the process. And so I already know kind of what comes next for me. If this doesn't work out for me, I kind of have some thoughts in place already in a way that says, how can I work with this other side, whether we get that thing that we want or not?
1: And you think that when all is said and done, you hope, however this turns out, however the court rules, that dignity can still be like a tool in your toolkit, or maybe it's more than a tool, it's the kind of lens through which you behave, and that you can, like, maybe that's going to be the only way you'll be able to be at the table.
0: Hey, listen, I really want to win. That's evident. Like, we don't want to lose. And also, I think dignity can always be there, because to me, dignity is treating people with the inherent value that we have. We all have value. And we all have flaws, and our flaws don't take away from our value. Even if someone is not treating me with dignity, does not mean that they don't have value. It means I can be thoughtful and, yeah, strategic in the way that I am engaging with them. And sometimes that means I need to disengage. But I think it is a fallacy to think that at some point it's okay to dehumanize someone in the process. There's lots of people in my community, in the state of Idaho, and I know throughout the United States, that work through conflict all the time and treat people with dignity all along the way. And that's all I'm trying to do. And I see people around me do it all the time. So I'm grateful for the examples of people all around me.
1: Alexis Morgan is past president of the Idaho PTA. She currently serves as director of public policy. She's an advocate for public education in Idaho, and her podcast is The Purple Zone. Alexis, thank you so much. This has been really instructive. I appreciate your time.
0: Thanks so much for having me.
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1: It's great to have you along today for Uncomfy, a show about leaning into connection, even when it's a little uncomfortable. I'm Julie Rose. Here's a story about embracing uncertainty with a lot on the line. I'm joined by Nicholas Ma. He produced the absolutely delightful Mr. Rogers documentary a few years ago called Won't You Be My Neighbor? I hope you've seen it. And now he's got a new documentary that he's directed called Leap of Faith, and it's in theaters as we speak. It's about these 12 Christian leaders from a range of backgrounds and very different beliefs who are grappling over the course of a year in regular meetings as they try to find common ground around some of the most contentious issues in our society. It's inspiring, at times deeply uncomfortable, both to watch and to reflect upon, but I really, really enjoyed it. So I'm so pleased to have Nicholas Ma with me. Welcome to Uncomfy.
9: It's so great to be here, Julie. I feel like our paths are so aligned in terms of what needs to be in the world and not underestimating

0: ourselves in terms of what we can tolerate and what's on the other side of that.
1: Yeah, yeah. We can do hard things, but also that it can actually be good for us, shockingly at times. The making of this film involved a number of uncomfy, stick-with-it moments, as we described them, where you had to choose to lean into the discomfort and stay curious. Would you tell us about one?
0: You know, we could have titled the film A Series of Uncomfortable Events. You know, it's like really throughout. You know, even the first reach out to Michael Gulker was completely blind. I had read an article about him in the Wall Street Journal, and I just sent him, we sent him an email and said, hey, would you be willing to chat? And both of us were not in each other's lives, knew nothing about each other's character, you know. Yeah. All the traditional suspicions were there. And
1: just for folks, Michael Gulker then is the founder of the Colossian Forum, and he's a Christian faith leader, but also who convenes other faith leaders to work on various issues. So this is the individual
0: right.
1: that you're reaching out to. And you yourself identify as a person of faith, a Christian?
0: Yeah, I do. I grew up as a New England Episcopalian, so okay. Make of that what you will. I can tell you it's part of the discomfort of all of this. I was speaking with Michael, and exactly as you said, he'd been sort of healing congregations across difference, but really in that sort of reformed evangelical space. And in his eyes, or certainly in the eyes of many of his colleagues, being a New England Episcopalian, I'm not sure really counted as Christian at all. And so the suspicion of who is this outsider coming in to talk to us. And then this feeling of mine, feeling like, well, I maybe you don't totally love being regarded as an outsider. Why are we drawing this line? But we were trying to figure out a project perhaps to do together, because I loved his thesis, which was we can live together across difference, right? Not resolving the difference, but actually live in that tension, and that tension can offer us something. It's so counterintuitive to everything else that's, or countercultural to everything else that we get told, that it just sort of stuck in my head. And we were going to try to do something nationally or something in, you know, one of the big cities. And then he said, you know what, I need to do it in Grand Rapids. And Grand Rapids is a city that I knew nothing about. And it's where he lives, where his work is based. It's a very Christian city. It's the heart of the Reformed movement. It's the heart of like Christian publishing, Christian universities, and not famously friendly to outsiders. And all of a sudden, I wondered about this project that I was doing. You know, this preconception of what it might be. You know, there's so little you can control in a Verite film because you're just watching the story unfold. And so when more and more elements of control get taken away, you start to feel more and more anxious and you want to protect yourself, right? And I remember the day Michael called me up and said, we're going to go through with this project, but we're going to do it in Grand Rapids, and you can choose to come with us or not. And it was not an ultimatum. It was very generous. It was saying, you know, if we don't want to partner, that's fine. But it was also enormous clarity on his part that he needed to do it there. And it was this, I remember vividly, I was standing in the hallway of my apartment and I just sort of froze. You know, what does that mean? Like, I don't know where I would get crew in Grand Rapids, you know, from basic stuff. I don't know where I would stay in Grand Rapids, to much bigger questions. Like, all of a sudden, it's not, I don't know what this story is. Is this a small story about a small city? I don't even know what I'm doing anymore, right? And I honestly think I wanted to just sort of crawl into bed and I managed to sort of say to Michael, was sort of as collected as I could be, can you just give me 24 hours to just, do you need an answer right now? Can I have a little bit of time just to sort of process this? And I'm so grateful for that time, you know, that pause, because while I think Michael would have loved an answer right there, and I think my response made him very uncomfortable because we had been talking for so long and sort of excited about this together. But in that pause in both sides was a kind of space for like the snow in a snow globe to settle and to reveal what is the scene below, right? Like the static in your head to just dissipate a little bit. And I realized that if I was going to do this, this was the feeling that we were going to have all the time. And that somehow I had to change my mindset from fearing that to embracing it, right? Seeing it as generative versus destructive.
1: Yeah. Well, do you think then that had you resisted and said, no, I can't do it in Grand Rapids, we're going to have to do it in Chicago or LA or New York or where you're based, right? Like, that's, you know, we're going to have to do it my way so that I can have the control and feel comfortable about this. Would the film have worked?
0: No. I think this release happened so many times over the course of the making of this film. And at each moment, if the person being asked to surrender had held on, it wouldn't have worked. It is this process of saying, I have to surrender. And in that surrender, I may be hurt. And I am strong enough to do that. And in fact, it is a cost, but a cost that comes with its own extraordinary rewards as well. And I think that's the thing about it, about surrender. You don't know that in advance. You can't know that in advance. But I'm so grateful that everyone made that, you know, took that leap.
1: If we could be just a little bit more specific without, of course, and it's not like there's anything really huge to give away. You know, the beauty of this film is in sort of just being with the process as it unfolds. But when you talk about surrender, I guess I'm thinking about it, having seen the film, as there are several moments in which people are hurting. They're hearing things from other people in this circle who call themselves Christian that are very difficult to hear, that feel even, for this one Pastor Joan, that go right to the core of who she is as a gay woman. And so it's pain. There's a lot of like pain being experienced on screen. Yeah. And it's also very uncomfortable for the viewer. I mean, it was in those moments where I was thinking, wait, is this not going to be a kumbaya film? Like, hang on a second. Mm-hmm. I thought they were all going to come together and find common ground and learn to love one another. And which is not to say that they don't learn to love one another, but...
0: But it's not a kumbaya film, you know?
1: Yeah, they're not really bridging. I mean, they're building relationships.
0: Yeah.
1: But they're not resolving differences, which is not a comfortable place to be in, I think, for a lot of us. What was it like for you as the filmmaker?
0: You know, it's interesting. I have come to realize something about what endures in making this movie. And the temptation to want agreement is actually born of a desire for the pain to end.
1: Which I think is also why we step away from uncomfortable conversations and uncomfortable situations a lot of times. Like, this is, okay, too much.
0: Exactly. There's only two ways it can end. We walk away from each other or we agree. And I think what's beautiful is when you do build a relationship, when you really build a relationship, it endures across those disagreements. And in some ways, those disagreements help it mature and grow. And that is, I think, what's so beautiful. Like, what's happened after the film has been so remarkable about how these relationships have given rise to these new ideas, these new collaborations between these pastors that were not in any way intended at the beginning of the process.
1: What have you seen?
0: Artie, one of the most conservative pastors, called Molly, by far the most liberal pastor, and invited her to his very conservative Believe in the City event, where they sort of pray over the Constitution for a couple hours and really focus on, you know, that side of things. And Molly came, and she came back the second day, and then she bought two books on the Constitution because she felt like she really didn't know it as well as she should. Molly then invited James, the member of the Historically Black Church pastor, to join her North End pastor group. That group had never had a member from the Historically Black Church in it. He was the first. He's become the most active member in it. James, in watching the movie, realized something about his relationship with Joan and called her up and said, hey, we need to collaborate because we're so much more aligned than I thought we were in the making of the film. And it was only in seeing it that I realized that.
1: And Joan is...
0: Yeah, so James, Historically Black Church pastor, theologically conservative. Joan, married lesbian Methodist pastor, you know, grew up Baptist and now Methodist. And these were all complicated relationships, right? Of this group, you know, 7 of the 12 would not officiate a same-sex wedding. So, you know, there's these deep divisions, particularly around sexuality, certainly for Joan. And James and Joan saw each other in a different way after the movie. And Joan called up Artie and said, "I grew up Baptist and I felt like I've had to reject that tradition because it rejected me. But our relationship allows me to hold on to and embrace the parts of that tradition that I loved without feeling like it's an accommodation or a refutation of who I am." So none of those were the objectives of it. But they come from relationship, not from objectives, right? If the objective were, how do we make our North End pastor group more diverse? James could have joined, but it would have been some kind of, that would have been the goal, and then it would have been be over. The fact that that wasn't the goal means that when it happened, it's continued, and it's grown, and it's blossomed. And I feel like that's the thing that I think about, you know, when I think about this movie. And maybe this comes back to your point. I mean, it's so interesting how our work is so aligned. We have this temptation to say, okay, well, if the extreme right and the extreme left can't ever get along, then it's impossible. And I almost think we need to think about it from the opposite vantage point of saying, are there three relationships in your life that you want to love across better and could love across better? And if so, can you do that today and do it a little bit more tomorrow? And I think almost anyone can say yes, right? And when I think about these 12 pastors, that's what they did over the course of a year, is try to say, okay, can I learn to love you a little bit better today than I did yesterday and a little bit better tomorrow? And the results are extraordinary. But you have to have faith that those results will come, right? Faith with a lowercase f. You can't sort of aim for it, because if you aim for it in some funny way, it's more hollow. And if you don't aim for it, if you just say, I want to love you, what comes of that is beautiful.
1: So what was it that you, what was the film you thought you were making? Or why did you want to try to make a film, some sort of documentary about faith leaders?
0: I mean, coming out of Won't You Be My Neighbor, I think all of us were struck by how Fred Rogers took his faith tradition, expressed it in universal terms, and somehow spoke so specifically to so many children. He was a Presbyterian minister who never mentioned God or faith in any of his work, but his belief that every child deserves to be loved and to know that he or she is lovable and capable of loving is directly from his faith tradition. And the question at the end of every screening was always, where are the Fred Rogers of today? And it was sort of always a bit of a wet blanket, because the answer was, I don't know, maybe, you know, maybe we can't have nice things. I think Fred would have sort of scoffed at that probably. And in seeing Michael, I realized, wait, there are a lot of people that are trying. It's just a lot harder than it looks. It's a lot harder than it looks, but not impossible, and it's worth it. And in a moment where I think loneliness and anger and cynicism are so pervasive, the movie sort of swims upstream from that and says, well, we can make different choices, and we can experience something really beautiful if we do.
1: Which I have to believe is your hope for audiences who view this film. And if I could quote one audience member who was actually cited in your press materials, who also happens to be your father, the famed cellist Yo-Yo Ma, he said that this film moved him to dive into difficult conversations that will begin to heal the fractures in our communities and to ask, how can I better practice that most fundamental call, love thy neighbor? What has it been like? I don't even know what to ask other than your dad is Yo-Yo Ma. And so, you know, which people idolize, and he's done so much, you know, in terms of like cross-genre and promoting understanding of classical music and also different cultural types of music with the Silk Road Ensemble. So, I don't know, were you surprised to see his response to your film? In some way, his parenting of you, has that inspired the way that you're thinking about these issues, about understanding and caring for one another?
0: I think the film's brought us closer. I think there's always this fear when you have a parent who's extraordinary that where's the space for me, you know, as if somehow it's a zero-sum game. And you sort of get mixed up on where do you chart your own path and where are you stepping in someone else's footsteps and all of these questions. I think this film has been so clarifying for me about what's important to me, and came from such an unexpected place, coming back to the uncomfy bit, coming from Grand Rapids, Michigan, a place I'd never been and a place I wasn't expecting to get taught a lesson from. But the fact that that lesson is at the core the same as what motivates my parents is beautiful. And again, that reminder of, oh, okay, well, we're actually pursuing the same thing. We're doing it in very different ways, but I don't need to feel like that goal, that hope, is any less mine than it is his. And in fact, the fact that it's shared is what's beautiful. You know, I think about it all the time growing up, going to his concerts. You know, you'd look around and you'd see people at the end of a concert. You don't know who they are. You don't know what they're thinking, but you can tell that they've been moved. And I think in some ways that's my hope with this film, that while we all come in with so much different cultural, contextual lenses through which we view the world, if you get to something that's really true and really deeply human, and I think these pastors were so generous and brave in doing that, we can all find ourselves moved, and we can look to our right and look to our left in a movie theater and say, I don't know who you are, I don't know what you're thinking, but I know you were moved and I was moved. And maybe that means there's hope for a relationship between us, even if it turns out that we think very different things and we're very different people.
1: Well, I hope so many people see the film. It's called Leap of Faith. It is the latest entry into film from Nicholas Ma, who's an award-winning director, writer, and producer. His other film, which people should also rush out and rent if you haven't seen it yet, is about Mr. Rogers, the documentary called Won't You Be My Neighbor? Nicholas Ma, what a treat it has been. A delight to speak with you.
0: Such a pleasure, Julie. I'm so grateful for the time.
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1: Julie Rose here, and you're listening to Uncomfy, where we're learning to stay with the moments we usually want to escape because they're awkward or tense, but they're also the moments that can really teach us something. I'm glad you're here. I just read that half of adults in the U.S. right now say tension around social and political topics makes them less likely to want to connect with people in general. And a third of Americans say they are avoiding spending time with family members who don't share their same values. Well, Justin Jones-Fosu calls avoidance like this taking the exit. And he says we should be staying on the freeway with people more often. He's a meaningful work researcher and corporate trainer. He's got a book called I Respectfully Disagree: How to Have Difficult Conversations in a Divided World. And he is with me now for Uncomfy. Hey there, Justin. Welcome.
12: Thank you, Julie. I'm so excited.
1: Let's start with a story. You're a great storyteller. The book has a lot of personal stories. Tell us about a time when you were tempted to take the exit on somebody, but you chose not to, to stay curious instead.
12: Yeah. The story that comes to mind immediately is a story with my dad. And I didn't grow up with my dad. My parents divorced at 4. I would see my dad initially every other weekend, and then it became one weekend a month, and then it became sometimes 2 or 3 years where I didn't only see my dad, but I didn't hear from him. and for a myriad of different reasons. And when I was younger, it didn't bother me as much. But as I got a little bit older, I was like, you know, like, what's going on? I remember sometimes I'd be driving and I'd pull off to the side of the road, literally weeping almost uncontrollably because I felt like I missed out on something. Now, I'm clear that people who grew up with both parents or both guardians or like that they didn't live a perfect life either, right? Because I've heard those stories. But for me, I really felt like I missed out on something. And so in 2019, I was going to go confront my dad for not being in my life. But because I have a really good therapist and a great Leadership Charlotte cohort, they challenged me from instead of going to confront my dad to going and hearing his story. And what a leader participant said, Justin, they helped you turn a confrontation into a conversation. And choosing to hear my dad's story, wow, Julie, it spoke to me. I better understood how my dad got there. And it allowed me to give my dad the benefit of grace. And led to me choosing to forgive him, not because he asked for it, but because it was my choice. And then staying in that uncomfortable position of choosing to hear his story versus telling him off, and choosing to be more curious versus filling in the box with conclusions, it led to forgiveness. And on the other side of that, I didn't even realize, Julie, was that I was holding back a whole aspect of my heritage. Because my dad's from Ghana, my mom's from America. And so I had been holding back this Ghanaian aspect of who I was unknowingly. And it felt like just this wave of heritage washed over me in that moment of forgiveness. And so I tell people, like, that's, you have no idea what's on the other side of respectful disagreement, because I had no idea that I would embrace it in that way. That's led to some pretty cool things in terms of me going back once a year now and taking people with me. We're almost finished with building a middle school in Ghana now, in my dad's home village.
1: Justin, thank you for sharing that story. Do you mind if I ask a few additional questions about what that encounter was like? What would it have looked like, first of all, if you had taken the exit? Sort of how do you define taking the exit in that instance with your father?
12: Taking the exit is where we just automatically turn to assumptions and conclusions. Mm-hmm. And so I had in my mind why I thought my dad wasn't there for me. They didn't care for me. He didn't love me. All those things. And so that's taking the exit, because it was my own assumptions that led the story and the narrative, versus driving forward to some really amazing humans allows us to have more curiosity, to fill in the gaps with that curiosity rather than conclusions, and to challenge our brains. And this is the key part, because a lot of us think that it's bad that we take the exit. And I'd say it's really our brains are wired that way, because it wants to conserve energy for things it doesn't know. So it categorizes it for future use. And so if we've seen this movie before, we play it over and over and over again, rather than being truly curious about people. And so in my curiosity, it allowed me to really drive toward my dad and better understand that he did the best he could with what he had.
1: So do you remember, how did you get into that conversation? He was probably bracing a little bit for Justin's going to come in and he's going to be angry with me, right?
12: He didn't know the background of why I wanted to have the conversation. Right. And so it wasn't like him like, oh, this is an awkward conversation. I mean, it started from my therapist. It started from my Leadership Charlotte cohort that helped me reframe how I would approach it. And so when I went in 2019 to visit him in Ghana, which he had moved back to, I started off the conversation like, Dad, I realize I've never heard your story. I'd really love to hear your story. And so as we lean into the story, I didn't even lean with, hey, why weren't you there for me, right? I'd love to hear the story about that, right? That was not the start of the conversation. It really was just about his story, how he grew up, his journey, his challenges, the things that he encountered and overcame. And it eventually arrived to a place where I was able to ask more questions about, so what happened with him and my mom? And what happened in terms of me not seeing or hearing from him? Right. And so it was just a part of the conversation rather than the context of the full conversation.
1: Yeah. Are you willing to share something that you learned that helped you to feel better about? I mean, was there something that you learned about his journey that helped you to kind of see him and the pain that he'd caused you maybe in a different light?
12: Yeah. So there's several things. I think one thing that really resonated is just hearing his journey of at the age. So my grandfather was a polygamist, and not everybody in Ghana is a polygamist. But my grandfather was a polygamist. And so my dad was the firstborn of my grandfather's four wives. And so he would see his dad maybe 1 week out of the month. At the age of 14, he went off to school by himself. At the age of 16, he came to the United States by himself. And so there's a lot of things that were just the independence that built who he was. Now, my dad rose to, you know, be a foremost expert on developing countries and economics, worked for United Nations and Finland and Ethiopia and Kenya. So really, like, you know, lectures at Oxford, all this kind of stuff. So he figured that I'd be okay, right? Because he was okay. And that it built up the muscles of independence and different things. And that almost he applied this. And I remember him making a statement is that the teacher appears when the student is ready. And that's great for a teacher and a student, but not for a parent and a child. And so for me, even though I disagreed with his outcome, it better helped me to understand his thinking and the challenges that he might have faced, and just realizing that in many ways, you know, a hands-off approach he felt would help me.
1: Were you able to, by kind of staying on the road with him, going in with curiosity, setting your assumptions aside, were you able to get, though, to a place where you could have your own hurt validated? I mean, was that ever part of the conversation? He didn't apologize, it sounds like. You forgave him, but did he, was it important to you that he at least understand that you were hurt?
12: It was less important for me that he would understand it and more for me to share it. Because I can't control his understanding, all right, and how he embraces it. But me choosing to share it was an important aspect. And so I just didn't go into it like, hey, I'd just love to hear your story. And I'd never share anything about how I felt about it, right? I arrived to a point after first seeking to understand, then I sought to be understood. And in that aspect, I was able to share of like how it felt and how I wish things would have been done differently. And I was able to share the hurt, the challenges that I endured that we might not have had opportunity to talk about, how Father's Days were always a struggle for me because I didn't want to give him a fake Hallmark card of like, you've been the best dad ever, right? I would, you know, sometimes say things like, thank you so much for helping be a part of my birth, right? Like, and that was all I could say in those moments, to not be disrespectful, but to also still be honest about how I felt. And so it was important to me to share my truth, whether or not he understood it. That wasn't up to me, but I shared it in a way that hopefully he could understand it, but he had to choose to take that in.
1: Yeah. Did he really deserve, though, your care, your effort? I mean, I think that's sometimes something we think about, you know, like, okay, you're asking me, Justin Jones Fosu, to like give more people the benefit of the doubt, to sort of set aside the hurt and the pain that I've maybe experienced. I don't know that all these people that, you know, this person in my life or this person that I've just encountered deserves that from me.
12: Yeah.
1: Did your dad?
12: Yeah. Yeah. The deserve question is a tough one because I do believe that everyone deserves value, dignity, and respect. That humanization is super important. So that is my baseline of what people deserve. I realized that I was harboring hurt that was actually impacting me. And it wasn't about his deserving it or not. It's what did I deserve? And I deserve to be able to have an honest conversation, to land in a place of respectful disagreement, to be a little bit uncomfortable, to get to this place where I could operate from a place of peace. And I think sometimes we think in these uncomfortable positions that we might find ourselves in that we're hurting the other person and that, oh, they don't deserve it. So I'm not even going to give them this moment. And it's really about us. How do we choose peace? How do we choose to gain clarity? And even if it's just simply planting seeds, even if that person doesn't get it in that moment, that we have an opportunity to show up and as our best selves. And when we choose to show up in our best selves, and we choose to operate in a place that we feel is healthy for us, that's what matters. And so that was my choice of being healthy. And I'm thankful again. And I tell people all day long, I would not have gotten to this place without my therapist. I don't go to therapy because there's something wrong with me, even though my kids might say something different, but I go to therapy because I want to keep things going right. And so my therapist has been a huge challenger for me to say, Justin, what can you take ownership of that will allow you to operate in a place of peace? And so that's why I think about deserve.
1: I appreciate that you're really clear in the book also, Justin Jones Fosu, that this takes work and that it actually also takes practice and that you can like build this muscle. I often think of curiosity as a muscle and that you can build that by putting yourself in situations that are outside of your comfort zone. I would love to have you describe the circles of grace challenge that you describe in the book as a practice.
12: Yeah, so the Circles of Grace Challenge, it came from really my mom, right? And so I love my mom. Now, my mom would take us to events when we were growing up that we didn't know a lot about and that we disagreed with. And I'd sometimes be sitting there like, Mom, why are we even here? And she, we don't even agree with this. But what she was doing, she was planting these seeds of humanity that even in the midst of disagreement that we're able to engage. And so as I've gotten older, I started realizing too that I was confining myself to my circles of comfort, right? I wasn't leaving home base. And the reason I talk about home base is my mom was one of the first black female air traffic controllers in the Air Force. And she shared a story that sometimes she'd be stationed in Japan for 2 years. And there are some soldiers in that 2 year time frame that never left base. And she was like, Justin, I don't want you and your brother to be like that, to never leave your home base, metaphorical, and not get to experience the beauty of people and cultures around you. And so I wasn't leaning into that. I was confining myself to people that thought like me, believed like me, even at times people that look like me. And I started to ask, what can I do differently? How do I enlarge my circles of grace? And so I embarked upon several different things. And I think for me, one of the most transformative Circles of Grace challenges was with police officers. And for me, that was a powerful thing because I remember something had happened in society and I'd posted on my page, like, I'm just getting sick and tired of these, injustices happening to young black men. And there was somebody, people in the comments like, yeah, I can't believe it. And some people took it too far and I didn't address it. And there was one person, this one woman, she posted, she was like, I think we need to be careful how we treat police officers. And my initial reaction was not on my page, right? internally, I didn't say that or type it, right? But internally, I was thinking that. But the actions of curiosity came forward. And I took it off the comments and we direct messaged. And I was just like, hey, can you tell me more about that and what you meant by that? And she shared that her husband was a police officer. So it's a white family and it's just like, Justin, we choose to live in the community. We love the community. We value it. I think we need to be careful painting broad brushes. And I was like, she taught me something in that moment, right? Of the same thing I wouldn't want done to me, right? This whole being painted with this whole brush. And I was able to form this distinction between policing, which has historically been problematic in our country, with police officers who I genuinely feel have a heart to do good and to help the communities in which they serve. And so that's where the Circles of Grace Challenge came from, is that every 6 to 12 months, we encourage people to go to events, experiences, or engage with people that they don't know a lot about or they disagree with, asking two questions. What did I learn about this event, experiences, and or people? And what did I learn about myself as I experienced them? You're not going to change people's minds. You're not going to tell them why they're wrong. You're not going to tell them, well, this is my perspective. It's truly an opportunity to learn. And it allows us to actually begin the process of diving deeper into some really amazing humans.
1: Justin Jones-Fosu is the founder and CEO of Work Meaningful. He's a researcher and an inclusivity trainer. And his new book is I Respectfully Disagree, How to Have Difficult Conversations in a Divided World. Thank you for your time today and for your stories, Justin.
12: Absolutely. Thank you so much, Julie.
1: 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Samuel Benson produces it, and the team includes Hyobin Kim and Sam Payne. 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I'm Julie Rose. 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
13: It's commonly thought that grandeur brings feelings of awe, that epic and outsized marvels command our attention, our respect, and admiration more than things that are small. In actuality, tiny things, even microscopic wonders, can fill us with an overwhelming sense of gratitude and humility. 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
14: BBC News with Emily Thomas. Gunmen have killed at least 11 people near Durban in South Africa. Police say three others survived the attack in the township of Kwamakuta. The victims were at home when the attackers stormed in. Pumza Filani reports.
15: The motive for the shooting is not yet known. The shooters were said to be carrying pistols and rifles and fled the scene after setting fire to a car owned by one of the victims. South Africa has one of the highest murder rates in the world, with police data showing that more than 60 people are killed daily.
14: The head of the International Monetary Fund has warned that advanced economies need to cut borrowing and reduce debt levels following weeks of spiralling government interest costs. Speaking to the BBC, Kristalina Georgieva called for urgent, politically painful action to rein in debt. She said that while governments couldn't control external factors such as the Iran war, they did have power over domestic policies. Britain's Prime Minister Andy Burnham has used his speech to the UN General Assembly to warn against the dangers of uncontrolled artificial intelligence and Russian disinformation. Mr. Burnham said he wanted Britain to lead the world in developing AI regulations. He also accused Russia of an insidious disinformation campaign in Britain. With more, here's Henry Zeffman.
16: He had a list of things which he said Russia had been doing. He said bots and fake websites, falsified newspaper articles. He said Russia had forged the branding of 28 British organisations, among them the BBC, and he accused Russia of cyber attacks on British companies and institutions. Perhaps most eye-catchingly, he said the government has evidence that Russia tried to interfere with the 2019 general election. That is actually a claim that was first made back in 2020 by the then Foreign Secretary Dominic Raab.
14: The people of Morocco are voting in parliamentary elections, with the cost of living, unemployment and distrust of political parties as major preoccupations. King Mohammed will appoint a new prime minister from the party with the most seats in the chamber, but he'll control major policy decisions. Richard Hamilton reports.
17: Voter turnout, especially among the youth, will be one of the key tests of this election, as only 4% of those registered to vote are aged between 18 and 24. This demographic has become more vocal about calling for change, but very disillusioned with the political process. Among the favourites are the National Rally of Independence, currently heading the governing coalition, and the Authenticity and Modernity Party. Both are centre-right and have close ties to the palace. The moderate Islamist party, the PJD, is also a strong contender.
14: BBC News.
13: I'm Marcus Smith, and this is the Constant Wonder podcast. We feature encounters with natural wonder and amazing people who are themselves natural wonders, and with art and history, stories of discovery and adventure. And the reason is simply because being in awe is among the most significant experiences we ever have.
18: A lot of wonder is about to converge in this next story. An ordinary farmhand makes a career decision that will turn him into someone extraordinary. It's the year 1901. Joseph Mikulik walks away from his home in Central Europe, eventually to become a pedestrian. At first, he's just an emigrant to the Western Hemisphere, South America specifically, but by 1906, his aim has become to circumambulate the world. This is an ambition that ultimately will put him in a league apart, even from contemporaries who were also distance walkers. It was an era when going far on foot was often a ticket to fame. So off he goes, traversing the globe under his own locomotion. Joseph Mikulik knocks on the doors of rich and poor alike, visits with anyone and everyone, and here's the clincher. Day by day, for nearly three decades, he puts together a physical record, a massive book, as proof of all the places he's been and people he's met, and he carries the book with him.
12: It can be picked up with bare hands. It's 60 pounds, but it's a deceptively large 60 pounds. And it's not only that you're looking at something that's 2,000 pages and each page is multiples of what a normal page would be. You know, I would say 75 to 80% of your audience wouldn't be able to lift, both because of its size and because of its weight.
18: That's Nathan Rabb, who's going to help us tell this story. But for right now, come back with me to the year that Joseph Mikulik first left his native land, Croatia. 1901. The automobile is still in its infancy. The Wright brothers are still 2 years away from their first flight. Mikulik ventures out into a world that's more and more torn apart by warfare. He's going to travel for not just a season or two, but as I said, for nearly three decades. He'll meander his way through the tumultuous first third of the 20th century, all the while putting together a gigantic record, this book. He compiles it along the way. It's going to pass through the hands of 60,000 of his fellow humans. It's an artifact that has no parallel, and it's recently turned up. What's inside? Well, it's chock full. Mikulik seems to have been obsessed with the idea of gathering as much tangible evidence of the wide world around him as he could possibly tote around. At his invitation, world leaders and luminaries would inscribe their autographs, well wishes, maybe the occasional doodle. The book contains news clips and postage stamps, official seals. But those who contributed were not just from the ranks of officialdom, not just the high and the mighty. Commoners are represented there too. And by the time Joseph Mikulik seems to have had his fill of walking around the world, just about the same time the Great Depression was beginning, he had put together one of this world's most curious artifacts and a personal legacy. And having done all that, then he puts it up for sale. How he was ever able to take leave of it, I will never understand. It had to be a hard decision. How could it have been otherwise? This was not just an object to him. It had been his ever-present companion for thousands upon thousands of miles. But he did sell it. At what price? What would make it worth it? What would it fetch?
19: I kind of think the line between eccentricity and genius can be thin. Mikulik walked that line. And I mean, literally, he walked that line. And he walked and walked and walked thousands of miles across six continents. And from all appearances, wherever he went, he talked and listened and talked some more to lots of people who talked with him. And he became a sensation. And people wanted in on the action, maybe even liked him. And the book, I think, had to be more than just icing on the cake. And it wasn't just window dressing or a gimmick. It was really a way that he had of connecting with the world and finding a place for himself. And he wanted it to be a larger place than he had been allotted by life. And he seemed to have pulled that off.
18: That's our producer, Eric Schultzke, speaking. Both he and I have taken quite a liking to this eccentric, peripatetic Croatian. Here's the impression Mikulik made as described once in an Indiana newspaper.
20: Richmond, Indiana. The Richmond Palladium, May 24th, 1908. Mikulik, clad in heavy walking trousers, encased in stout canvas leggings, a blue jersey with yellow stripes about the sleeves, and carrying on his back a bag which contained his few worldly possessions, attracted considerable attention as he strode down Main Street yesterday afternoon. He was assisted in his progress by a heavy walking stick. He went at once to the city building where he obtained permission to sell postcards bearing a likeness of himself. He supports himself from the proceeds derived from the sale of these cards. When I started out on my long walk, I weighed 175 pounds. Today, I weigh 133 pounds and have not an ounce of fat on me. I wore out 15 pairs of shoes, but I am not a bit tired and am enjoying excellent health, stated the young man who is just 30 years of age after he had secured the signature of the postmaster to a book which he carries.
18: That's one of the early mentions of his book. Autograph books were not all that uncommon back then, but his puts all the rest to shame.
12: Well, he seems like the kind of person that people liked. He seems to have shown up on the doorsteps of these rich and famous people, in addition to the not-so-rich and famous, and they welcomed him. I mean, who amongst us could knock on the doors of 5 different presidents, 2 kings of England, multiple heads of state, nearly every head of state of any major country at that time, and get an audience? There's definitely something a little otherworldly about him, something a little bit different, in a charming way. He met more people in a year than most of us will meet in a lifetime. And not only did he meet them, he has proof that he met them. He was an eccentric figure.
18: That's Nathan Rabb again. He's a rare book dealer in the Philadelphia area. Not long ago, Nathan Rabb got a call, somebody wanting him to look over an item. This happens a lot to rare book dealers. But few eyes, if any, had perused this volume for over a century. It had dropped clean out of sight. And Rabb himself was soon obsessed with the book, with Mikulik, his eccentricity. But Nate was hardly the first person to have raised an eyebrow.
21: From the newspapers, he was described as a teetotaler, a vegetarian. He played the bugle. He sounds like a very somebody who would have shown up in these small towns and really stuck out right away. That one quote, I actually have it here. It's from a Pittsburgh newspaper, and it says, "He's attired in a sweater of purple and bright yellow and wearing heavy brown leggings. The pedestrian attracted considerable attention when he arrived in town." And in later stories, they talk about how he's wearing all these medals. I think when he would meet with certain dignitaries, they would give him a little pin or a little medal, a sort of a thank you, and he would pin them to himself, such that if you see a photo of him from this time period, he's got like 20 or 30 like pieces of flair on his body. He would sling his bag across his shoulder, and he looked like an alpine hiker with his like bags and his medals and his. That's how he would show up in small town America. You can just imagine everybody just like a sort of record scratch, and everybody just going like, "What? Who is this?"

0: Like Nathan Rabb, Rebecca Rigo Berry is an expert on rare books. She's author of Rare Books Uncovered, True Stories of Fantastic Finds in Unlikely Places. She's also editor of the journal Fine Books and Collections. This book blew her away. Recently, her article about Joseph McCulloch and his book appeared in Smithsonian Magazine.
1: Just imagining the hands that have been on this book, and that's kind of a thing in book collecting. Everyone talks about you want to buy a first edition signed by an author because you know that that author's hands have been on that book. And there's maybe some kind of transference that occurs when you've touched something that's touched somebody else, that a kind of idea that there's some spirit that goes with it or something. But this book, gosh, 60,000 hands, I guess. It's just astounding. And also the fact that it was, you know, this one man's sort of life work. I mean, there's a couple of really great photos of McCulloch in the late 1920s where he's holding the book. He's got it on his shoulder. He would carry it around on his shoulder. You know, it kind of looks dirty. It looks like it's been through hell and back. And it's really incredible to think about, you know, having it on a steamer boat or having it, I don't know how many continents the book had been on. He had been to 6 different continents in his travels. I don't know if the book made it to all of those. The book has definitely had a life of its own. You don't see books like this often, even when this is what you do for a living. I've been writing about rare books and manuscripts for about 15 years now. I have never seen anything like this.
0: The person who brought McCulloch's book to light wants to remain anonymous. But we do know that this person had inherited it from a great uncle, and we know the name of that great uncle, a businessman named Samuel Robinson. 1924 was the year that Robinson purchased the book directly from McCulloch for $2,500. And that's about $42,000 today. If you want to measure that in sweat, time, and miles, that's not much of a payoff, not at all. Far short of what McCulloch was probably hoping for. I'm still hearing that figure of $1 million ringing in my ears. $2,500, that's better than nothing, you might say. And just like the book, McCulloch also had disappeared from public memory for almost a century, even after many years in the limelight. And then the year 2019, Nathan Rabb receives that phone call, an offer to be shown the book that few people had ever seen, and frankly, that few people would ever want to lift, let alone carry.
2: The seller told me that there was this man, he traveled a lot of places, there are a lot of names, some of them he could read, some he couldn't. It needs to be seen in person. Oftentimes people tell me that, and that's not true. In this case, it most certainly was. I don't know if there's any description he could have given me. Even if he had a list of all the names in it, it wouldn't have prepared me for what was there. When you first see a book like that without having a clear indication of what's inside it, I see nothing but potential. Every page is going to have something new and exciting on it, something new and undiscovered that no one had seen in, you know, a century, which in this case was certainly true. Going through a book like that is not something that one does immediately. It takes months to flip through it. But you can open it immediately and get the scope, understand the scope of his journey, which is what we did. Sat down and chatted over the course of an hour. I flipped through it looking to see what stuck out to me, what seemed more interesting. This person had sort of undersold the thing on the phone. The man who had traveled all these places, the scope of his journey, the scope of the piece of history became so much clearer on examination.
0: Well, did he even say, you know, you're going to find the signature of Andrew Carnegie, Thomas Edison, Leopold Stokowski?
2: Yeah, he listed a few names. My recollection is he listed Theodore Roosevelt, Woodrow Wilson, a couple of the presidents. But he really was rather vague, and it was quite insistent that it be seen in person. And it was fortunate, although we're a national, international business, it was fortunate and coincidental that the seller lived around the corner from us.
0: It seems improbable that Joseph McCulloch started out with a massive, empty book. More probable is that little by little he was adding not just people's signatures, but those individual little bundles of blank pages sewn together eventually to make a book. They're called, coincidentally, book signatures, or SIGs. And as the book swelled up, he eventually had to resort to pushing it around in a cart.
2: It can be picked up with bare hands, can be. It's 60 pounds, but it's a deceptively large 60 pounds. And that's simply because you're compounding 60 pounds with the dimensions of the book, which are large. And it's not only that you're looking at something that's 2,000 pages and each page is multiples of what a normal page would be. It comes off as kind of a cartoonishly large book, which, you know, I would say 75 to 80% of your audience wouldn't be able to lift, both because of its size and because of its weight.
0: Delving between the book covers, Nate Rabb started getting to know detail after detail about Mikulik. He paid some translators who identified various entries, and while not cataloging the whole of it, still, he's the guy who today probably knows this book best. But who knows Joseph Mikulik best? Who really has ever told his story? Those translators were able to open up a few windows on the matter. Turns out that Joseph Mikulik had grown up on the farm.
2: His family was not wealthy, not educated. His father went into debt at some point. And by the way, we only know this because of the notations that he made in the book itself. It's not as if there's a formal story on this man.
1: Nate was able to come up with a birthday, which is January 15th, 1878. And I think that Joseph actually wrote that somewhere in the big book.
2: His father went into debt. He decided to set off on foot. And some local organization promised him money if he completed a certain number of thousand miles on foot and could prove it. And as a young man, he's probably in his early 20s, he set off to do just that, to see a large portion of the world.
1: I mean, it's not just an autograph album in this sense. You know, he's got lots of parts where it's like a narrative about his life and where he's been. I mean, these are the parts that Nate had translated so that he could get a better sense of just what the heck this giant book really was.
2: At some point in his journeys, he saw somebody in Italy carrying an autograph book and decided that's what he wanted to do. But rather than go the conventional route, which is to use an autograph book the size that you and I might envision in our head, he used these booklets, which he later bound into this huge book, 3 feet tall, 2.5 feet tall by 1.5 wide. I mean, it's very much the size of a 7-year-old.
1: It's not just signatures. It has a lot to do with his personal life and his, where he's traveled and

0: then, but I found no evidence to indicate that he had any kind of day job beyond traveling, nor can I imagine he had the time. You know, he would be gone for seasons on end over the course of years. He engaged in a succession of trips across the world, everywhere, and met all sorts of people.
1: When I pitched Smithsonian about writing this article, the editor said, I just don't know that you're going to have enough information, you know, to write about this guy because, you know, he's not known. If you Google him, you're not going to come up with much. There's no archive. There's no scholars that know anything about him. I was like, well, I downloaded 600 articles from the historic newspaper database. And I think I could literally write a book about him because you can trace him from place to place and you can trace his stories. And, you know, whether or not you're going to get to the bottom of some of those stories is a different question, but there's just so much. If you go and research him and you use a database like newspapers.com, which is what I used a lot, I mean, if you just type in his name, you'll get about 600 news articles. You can trace him as he literally walks from one city to the next. He got so much coverage and so much publicity wherever he went. I think he would literally go to the newspaper's office and say, here I am, who wants to interview me?
2: What do you suppose his calling card was? Would he just show up and say, I'm a person who has walked more than anybody you've ever met before?
1: Yeah. I think at the beginning, he was probably part of this. Apparently, there was like this fad at the beginning of the 20th century called like hyper-pedestrianism, you know, people who would walk long distances. And I think when he first got here, you know, before he really got on the autograph thing, that was what he would use to get attention. And he would show up in a town and say, oh, I'm walking around the world and I'm going to do it in 5 years. And oh, by the way, somebody's paying me $10,000 to write my story if I can do it in 5 years. I don't want to call it a shtick, but he always had a story to tell. It kind of got more elaborate in some places. And sometimes they say he can speak 4 languages. Sometimes they say he can speak 9 languages. Like, you don't know if he's the one telling the tall tales or if the reporters aren't getting the right information or if there's some kind of something's lost in translation. I don't know. But it's like he always just knew what to say to get some attention.
2: Like the time he showed up in the Buffalo, New York newspaper office with a woman he claimed to have met and married on his walk. And almost too conveniently, she too was a hyper-pedestrian, they said.
3: Washington, D.C., The Washington Herald, June 24th, 1908. Austrian finds pride on trip as part of wager. Buffalo, New York. 1 year ago, last February, Joseph Mikulik, a newspaper man of Vienna, left his home in Austria on a wager. Its conditions were that he must walk 25,000 miles in 5 years, leave Austria penniless, must not beg on his way, and lastly, return with a wife. He came heel and toe into Buffalo today on what he says is the last lap of his journey, and walking by his side was the necessary wife. He only got her last week in Erie, Pennsylvania. She is a pretty Romanian girl who worked in a restaurant there and waited upon Mikulik. He told her of his undertaking and proposed. They walked together to Westfield, about 30 miles east of Erie, where they were married on Sunday. The girl claims to be the heel and toe champion of Romania, saying she did 900 miles there in one contest. Today they started for Niagara Falls. They expect to go over into Canada and then cut back into the United States and sail from New York for Austria.
2: I'm looking right now at an online photo of Joseph Mikulik. He's striking a dapper pose, side by side with his wife, identified as Anna Stiopu, a poet of romantic Romania. This is one of those publicity postcards to make a little money. The caption says that while he has walked over 12,800 miles, Anna is not at all far behind him, with over 11,300 to her own credit. They're clad in cheery attire with hats and boots, and curiously, she is holding a bugle. The bugle convinces me of nothing. But what is convincing is the historical record. Official documents of their marriage near Chautauqua, New York, say that she is from Bucharest, her mother from France, and now it appears that these two hyper-pedestrians are embarking for a life on the road together. If ever anyone was qualified to become soulmates, these two might have been at first blush. You'll never walk alone, wrote Oscar Hammerstein with composer Richard Rodgers. Except, never say never. Within 3 years of their marriage, Mikulik procures a passport for international travel. The application for the passport shows that he is single. Which of the two decided to

Walk away? We'll likely never know. One thing I'm certain of, each of them came into the marriage already knowing how to walk out the door. I'm Marcus Smith, and this is Constant Wonder.

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2: Hey, it's Lisa from BYU Radio's The Lisa Show. 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And although the 80s had some iconic ads, the recent Pass It On campaign feels different. I recently talked with the head of this international project, Gary Dixon, and he had some very encouraging things to say. Here's a sneak peek.
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6: Our guests today are Nathan Rabb, a rare book collector, and Rebecca Rigo Berry, a writer who specializes in rare books. They share a passion for the story of Joseph Mikulik, a man who made and toted around for years on end one of the strangest books this world has ever seen. One thing I've wondered about is the strenuous nature of hyperpedestrianism, as it's called. Can you really go that far, that fast on foot for that long? Here's Rebecca's take.
7: He told a reporter that he could walk 50 miles a day. Now, when I was writing the article and I was sort of Googling, like, you know, how many miles a day could an average human walk? There were stats that sort of showed me that if you were the kind of person who walks every day, long distances, you could get up to 40 or 50 miles a day.
6: The physical capacity of somebody to do this is, I understand that's feasible, that's plausible. But what about the contest? Did he make that up?
7: It's really hard to know if he made it up. Like I was saying before, in so many of these newspaper articles, it's hard to know if he's telling tales or they're not writing it down correctly or what the case might be, because sometimes he's going to get $3,000 and sometimes he's going to get $10,000. And we never hear any more about it after it's ended. You know, he does actually walk the 25,000 miles and he gets around the world and he gets back to New York. And there is an article or two about, oh, he did it. But there's no follow-up. Did he win the prize? Where's this memoir he said he was writing about it? That part of it is unsatisfying. I mean, I know some of the earlier articles from 1908, 1909, they talk about, oh, he carries a weird book with him, or he carries sheets of paper that have signatures on them. I think he was beginning to do it at that time, but it wasn't the main point of what he was doing. It's not until much later that I think it kind of maybe dawns on him that, oh, this is something I could do. I could get interest from people. I could keep walking. I could keep traveling. Because I don't think he wanted like a normal job, you know, and this kind of was what he could do instead of doing a normal job.
6: He's got this volume that kind of legitimizes the whole thing, that it's for real. I mean, you can't just, I would imagine that, you know, forensically somebody could say, yes, that is the Duke of York's signature, the Prince of Wales or what have you, Theodore Roosevelt. You know, you can't fake that very well. And that book has been around. I mean, that's the hands-on concrete evidence of a life on the road.
7: You know, for many of those that you just mentioned, like the Duke of York, say, or Theodore Roosevelt, it got written about in the newspapers. You know, you can go back 100 years or more, and there's a newspaper article in the London Times saying Joseph Mikulik showed up at 10 Downing Street and tried to see if he could get anybody to sign his book. In 1921, he actually was arrested by the French authorities because he just walked straight into the embassy, you know, and he had this book with him, and they thought it was this, you know, suspicious package, and they arrested him.
6: Here's why that went wrong. Unbeknownst to Mikulik, his timing was way off. Just days before, the American embassy in Paris had been the target of an attack.
8: Washington, D.C., the Evening Star, December 4th, 1921. The other day, just after the explosion of the bomb at the American Embassy in Paris, Mikulik appeared there in his tramping clothes, a red bandana around his neck, and a big black thing under one arm. The assistant secretary and the girl stenographers looked at the big black thing. It was their idea of what an inferno machine looks like. Mikulik asked to see Ambassador Herrick. "Just wait a minute, if you will be so kind," said the chief assistant secretary, trying hard to smile. Then she whispered something to an office boy who made a bolt for the door. In a moment, two French gendarmes appeared and led Mikulik away to the police station. There, the gendarmes, with all the usual precautions, examined the big black thing. After removing the waterproof covering, they discovered the book. Mikulik still hopes to get Ambassador Herrick's autograph. Mr. Mikulik says he encounters few difficulties in his work. I walked up to 10 Downing Street, London, the other day, he relates, and knocked at the door. I said I wanted to see Lloyd George, and his secretary told me Lloyd George was in conference. So I left my book until the next day. When I came back, the autographs of most of the cabinet were in my book, and there were 10 photographers waiting to snap me on the way out. The truth is that Mr. Mikulik succeeds through personal talent, the chief element of which is his profound belief in himself, his whole-souled devotion to his work. He hopes to reach Washington in time for the armament conference. Then he will consider his work finished. Someday he hopes to sell his book, but only to one who will promise to care for it and to place it eventually in a great public library. He will not at present name his price. It is a very valuable book, is all he will say. Perhaps he means $1,000, or perhaps he means $1,000,000.
7: He just thought he could just walk right in and no problem, just get somebody's autograph and walk right back out. You just wonder, like, how did he get these people to sign his book? How did he get into these places? But I think he probably started small. And then, you know, you get to the next city and you say, well, the mayor of that city signed my book. Are you going to sign my book? And the governor of this state signed my book. Will you sign my book? I have met Theodore Roosevelt 4 times. The Duke of York signed my book. And don't you want to sign it too? I mean, he really did use it to his advantage to get people from like a local barber to the president. He didn't really discriminate. And one of the things that's really interesting, too, is that he went and talked to a lot of different immigrant groups, and he would have them sign his book, and not even just sign it, but like write their little story in it. It really is such a goldmine of information for whoever ends up with this book, and I kind of hope it's an institution or someone that's really going to be able to mine it for what it is.
0: He engages in this travel, and rather than do Western Europe or even Eastern Europe and maybe the United States, he takes a very, back then would have been incredibly early, global look at this. I mean, he's in Tasmania, he's in New Zealand, he's in, you know, Christchurch, New Zealand. And now he doesn't just go to Christchurch, he goes to a number of places in New Zealand. He's meeting the Governor General of Australia in 1911. I mean, there's just not much down there at this point. I mean, Australia certainly hadn't just recently been discovered, but nor is it what we think of today. He's traveling up into Japan and China and India. He's meeting Admiral Togo. He's meeting, you know, the governor in Hong Kong and leaders in Shanghai and the future president of China. And then he goes into India where he's meeting the governors there. They would have been the English governors, India being under English control in 1912. He meets, you know, over the course of the next few years, he meets several presidents of the United States, Theodore Roosevelt, Woodrow Wilson, Warren G. Harding, Calvin Coolidge, Herbert Hoover. I mean, really every president that would have been available to him. He meets 2 future kings of England, and he meets folks that you might not think. He goes out west into California in the early 1900s and meets leaders from the silent movie industry, just a very early entertainment. In terms of business, he does meet Andrew Carnegie. He meets Thomas Edison, John Wanamaker, Charles Schwab. He meets the heads of art organizations like the Metropolitan Museum of Art. Met Jack Dempsey. And he met a lot of people whose names you never would have heard of. I mean, really, this is a survey of an entire generation. You would never know a lot of these people existed in these places at these times if not for this book. Presumably, most of them are covered in some form or another in the census records. He went into a lot of immigrant communities, people who may not have appeared with the highest level of accuracy. So he was going into the, you know, the Polish American neighborhood in Chicago. I'm just using that as sort of an example. But really, everywhere he went, he attempted to find those communities that had been transplanted from abroad. The bankers, the business owners, the entertainment folks, the people at the local stock exchange, the grocery store owner. I mean, everybody is represented. And that's why instead of having 300 to 400 signatures, which is what you'd see in a typical album, you have tens of thousands, maybe over 100,000. I mean, you just have so many. I think my best guess is around 60,000, but I mean, you could convince me it was more. And I don't plan on going through and manually counting 60,000 signatures. So when he met with these people, it was generally not just to sign their name, but they did a variety of things. Some wrote little notes to the Globetrotter or some well-wishing on his journey, some acknowledgement of who he was. Some are really quite long, some are quite short. Some put stamps or seals associated with their position. So he met most of the governors in the states that he traveled through, and they would put the seal of that state. It's really more of a cultural social survey of an era and a travel log. You can follow him as he goes from point A to point B. That's why I think to call it an autograph album is sort of diminutive.
6: As Rebecca Berry explained to us earlier, this trotting around the globe business, this hyper-pedestrianism, it had its heyday. It was all the rage. And with his book, his glorious book, McCulloch was just a cut above the rest, I think. But you can always capture an audience only to lose it. And eventually, at least one newspaper soured on what he was doing.
8: The Prescott, Arkansas Daily News. September 6th, 1916. Peripatetic crank visited Little Rock yesterday. Little Rock, September 6th. There came to Little Rock yesterday one of that familiar type of peripatetic cranks who is walking all over the world for some reason or other. This particular member of the tribe is Joseph McCulloch, who claims to be a citizen of Pennsylvania, although a native of Croatia. He says that he began his travels 15 years ago and has since visited 26 nations of the globe. He is scheduled to complete his tour of the world in December 1918, when he is to receive a bonus of $10,000. He will write a book descriptive of his travels, which will be translated into 6 languages, and he expects to receive a large amount of money for this. He carries with him a large book in which he has the signatures of thousands of dignitaries from all parts of the world. One large album contains the autographs of all the crown heads of Europe.
6: Rebecca, would you be able to say anything about the heyday of public interest in McCulloch and then how that waned and he kind of became a has-been?
7: Yeah, there's one really great article, and this was really even before he was probably at the peak of his fame. There's one reporter who kind of lamented they were kind of sick of him coming around and asking to be written up yet again, which I kind of laughed when I saw that because I thought, I bet he was a little bit of a pain sometimes. You know, he'd show up and sometimes show up in the same cities, show up in 1909 and then show up in that same city in 1913 and then maybe again in 1960, like show up in the same cities and go back to those same reporters and say, okay, here I'm back. And, you know, don't you want to write about me again? And I think at some point they were like, no, we don't want to write about you again. And then, you know, he started at the end talking about how he just wanted to retire to a farm.
8: Watauga Democrat, Boone, North Carolina, October 4th, 1923. Traveler fails to find biggest thing in life. Joseph F. McCulloch has wandered over 200,000 miles seeking the biggest thing in life. I have visited kings and queens, presidents, governors, and notables in all lands. I have seen every country and every city, have traveled when and where I pleased, but I have missed the biggest thing in life, he says sadly. The biggest thing? Companionship. Real companionship. I meet scores of people every day, but they aren't interested in me, and I can't get the opportunity to become interested in them. They want to know of my travels, and I've got to tell it all over again. When the day is done, I haven't anyone I can sit down and talk with as one friend talks with another. And that is the biggest thing in life. Everyone knows McCulloch. President Harding once met him. So has Woodrow Wilson, the Prince of Wales, J.P. Morgan, the late Teddy Roosevelt, and hundreds of others of equal note. 21 years ago, he's 45 now, Joe left his home in Croatia, a province of Hungary. He's been walking ever since, through a score of nations and every state in the United States. Now he wants a little farm somewhere in his adopted country. He sees a wheat field, or maybe rows of corn and tomatoes and plows and horses and chickens and neighbors. Joe's autograph book weighs 57 pounds now. Names that would amaze you are written in it. Just about every world character except John D. Rockefeller and the King of England. He uses a little wagon to carry the book. It is so heavy. For many years, however, he carried it, but it wasn't that big then. He increases it as it fills. Joe wants to see his book finally placed in a museum or library. He hopes someone will buy it for that purpose. Price, he won't say. But he does add that what it brings will buy the farm and have plenty left over to tide him through the remainder of this life with friends.
6: Is there anything in the book that would shed any light on why an abrupt end to it all?
0: I think that he got tired. I don't know for sure. And there's always the hope that he has family in Croatia that could provide a clear end date for him. What you do get with some of the correspondence that comes, because there's, you know, 20 or so letters back and forth between him and the person to whom he sold this book, was a sense that he was, you know, feeling his age, either that or really wanting to settle and have a family. And also, there's only so long you can do this without running out of money. You know, I don't think anybody could do what he did back then today. But from a purely financial perspective, it would be incredibly expensive. I mean, he must have gotten rides on steamers. He must have, you know, taken the slow train west. You know, he certainly was not dining in the luxury car. He was not a wealthy man. This seems to have been his life passion.
6: One of the greatest intrigues for me in this whole story is the fact that a person suddenly appears on the world stage, as it were, and then vanishes from that stage. And I'm just wondering, do you think there are people who are going to be on his tail yet, you know, sleuthing, doing the detective work to try to find out the greater life story?
0: So there's two responses to that are, I hope so. I hope that there are people who come and seek to fill in the blanks of his life. And I don't know that there's a whole lot on the front end, but there certainly is on the tail end. He does just simply disappear. But also, I think he gave us a lot of his life. There's a second book, which is the same dimensions, although it's not as thick. And in that book, he wrote a handful of things that he wanted to be remembered by and talked about some of his childhood and how he got started. And I know he intended to write an autobiography. Clearly, he didn't. There's an element of tragedy to his story in that I think he had broader hopes for who might see this and what they might learn from his journey. And to date, that hasn't happened.
6: There's also a question mark for me in terms of where that book has been hiding for close to a century, it seems. And was it tucked away in an attic? I mean, that's the, you know, classic image of where these things land.
7: I don't know that it was in an attic per se, but it was with the same family since McCulloch sold it to Samuel Robinson, who's a Philadelphia. He started basically what turned into Acme Markets. So he's a wealthy man, immigrant. And he had struck up a friendship with him and was writing him letters and sold him the book in 1924. There's some question there, too, because then the book is still getting newspaper, you know, interest years later. And it's like, well, it's a question of how he's still carting this book around if Samuel Robinson owns it. But aside from that, you know, the documentation says that Robinson bought the book in 1924. There's a receipt. And the family that ended up showing up at Nate's office and trying to sell it to him, it was Robinson's great nephew. So it stayed in that family for the last 100 years. You know, people did miss it. The only mention I could find in a recent book was maybe a book published in about 2018. It was a one paragraph that mentioned McCulloch and mentioned him in the context of being a champion walker. The author said, oh, by the way, this man also collected a lot of autographs in a book that's, you know, lost to history. I bought that book when I was researching this article and, you know, I saw the paragraph and it's like, the book has been lost to history. And I thought, not anymore, it hasn't, you know, and that's really cool.
6: Rebecca, you and Nate have both devoted a lot of attention to rare books. Countless rare books have passed through your hands and through your minds. And today we've gotten a pretty good sense for this unique item of McCulloch's. Anybody who sees it comes away saying it's one of a kind. And, you know, right here, I want to interject that anybody can go online and see Joseph McCulloch in a short silent movie where he's showing off the book. He's opening up a few pages. I found the digitized copy online. I better give where to find it. Filmpreservation.org. You want to look for the newsreel from 1922 called Pathé News Number 15. But back to you, Rebecca. I'm still asking myself about exactly how rare it is to find something like this. I should say, which boxes does it check for you?
7: This book is probably really hard in terms of saleability. You know, you can put a bunch of different famous people in an album, and what some dealers will want to do with it is slice it apart and sell them as individual autographs, because that might make them more money. But this book is so much more than that. The parts of it that are more valuable are the parts where he is writing about his experience meeting people, and not even meeting people like Roosevelt's, like meeting just kind of regular people along the way. And like photographs he has and little stories he shared. I mean, that kind of thing is probably what drives the interest in this book. But, I mean, rarity, there's nothing like this.
9: It seems to me that the whole project is more than just accumulating souvenirs. Are you personally inclined to do that kind of a thing in any fashion?
7: I think I must be as a writer, because I do think about that kind of thing. What, you know, what will my children, grandchildren, great-grandchildren, will they be able to have any piece of me left? And I'm pretty sure that as a writer, that drives me. Having a book with my name on it that can be on a shelf in somebody's house 100 years from now. Yeah, definitely. Because otherwise, I mean, of course you can have a headstone. Of course you can have your name in a newspaper article. But having a physical thing that can remind your descendants of who you were is pretty extraordinary.
6: Well, finally, Nate, I just wonder, with some of these things left behind, these relics of the past, some of them are just sort of accidental compared to something like this, which is full of intention. And I'm wondering if you have anything to say about sort of that human impulse to leave a mark, to witness where one has been and whom one has met and what a life entailed. There's something so deeply personal about the intentionality of this kind of a document.
0: Yeah, to be honest, I hadn't thought about it that way, but you know, using those terms exactly. But I think you've hit on something important, which is that a lot of the pieces, you know, will carry a letter of George Washington. He didn't intend for that to be left to be collected down the road, or as any kind of survey beyond informing on the events of the war. I think what Joseph did in this work was he intended to set out to create a piece of history. Now, I think that what he did goes beyond even his own expectations. I mean, I would argue this is the most complete autographic census in America ever completed. You know, that's not currently in the National Archives. I can't imagine a larger one existing. Of course, that there could be, but that's hard for me to imagine. And his genius of going to, you know, business owners, politicians from the beginning, from the top of the influential spectrum to the bottom, but also going into, I mean, remember, this is a really important time in the history of immigration, going into these immigrant communities and getting the local Japanese paper in San Francisco, the people working there to do this. We had to hire translators in like 12 different languages, and we still didn't get all the languages. But yes, there's clear intentionality here. And maybe it was simply money. I mean, I know he wanted to sell this. He intended to sell it, I think, from the get-go. You know, I don't think he set out as a budding historian. He certainly had no training in history.
6: Well, a story like this is so difficult to tie a bow on, because there's no real, it doesn't really come to an end. And maybe there's something poetic in that, the idea that to take a journey and to canvas the world and survey so many of its inhabitants and to get their signatures and to have them put their marks and their stamps and their seals and whatever tokens they have of we were here. It's kind of like Dr. Seuss, you know, we are here, we are here.
0: He certainly gave us a very clear image of what the country looked like at the time without giving us too much information about who he was. So, you know, the part of me hopes I can tie a nice little bow on this and say, okay, well, he went, you know, after his last journey, he went back to Croatia and died in such a year in such a town, reconnected with his cousins and all that. I think that would be anecdotally interesting. Whether it adds much to the story of the book is not clear to me. So my hope is that there will surface a family member who can fill in the blanks of some of the details of his life. But I'm confident that at the end of that, the greatest gift he will have left us is this one book.
6: so many blanks left to fill in. In our telling of the story thus far, assisted by Nathan Rabb and Rebecca Berry, the biggest blank to address is the question that Mikulik himself made conspicuous by his absence. I mean, where did he go? How did he come to the end of his road? A person can't literally vanish into thin air. We'll say that somebody disappears from history. That's the stock phrase. But today I'm going to give you a different ending to the idea that he just vanished. After all that traipsing, making a fairly big name for himself internationally, telling the world that he wanted the biggest thing in life, companionship, he wanted a wife, he wanted a farm, he wanted to settle down. By the way, what he did get was at least a couple of marriages. Yes, we've documented two of them, very brief. He got no farm, not from anything we know. More of the open road. How much open road? You know, a moment ago you were hearing me ask Nate Rabb why Mikulik brought an abrupt end to it all. Well, it turns out that was an ill-informed question on my part. Joseph Mikulik actually never stopped walking, never stopped collecting autographs, never quit aiming for publicity, never got a new life other than the one he chose when he was a young man. After a short break, I'm going to fill you in about what I've learned. Meanwhile, our sincere thanks to Rebecca Rigo-Berry and Nathan Rabb for bringing us almost to the conclusion of this tale. Nathan Rabb is a rare book dealer in the Philadelphia area, and Rebecca Rigo-Berry is author of Rare Books Uncovered, True Stories of Fantastic Finds in Unlikely Places.
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6: Before we wrap up this episode of Constant Wonder, our hero, Joseph Mikulik, deserves more than to be pigeonholed as just another endurance champion. So let's try to fill in a few more blanks yet. Something tells me the real drama of this story can only be his inner life journey. Where was his mind walking? Was he looking for something, and did he ever find it? There's a great song about all of this, you know, with lyrics that express the importance of pursuing a destination with unrelenting desire. Are those words written by U2's Bono a good fit for someone like Joseph Mikulik? Bono described his song as restless. He wrote it, so he gets to say that, but I too hear yearning in it, an unrelenting quest for meaning or transcendence, a long, long journey.

And what about the companionship thing? Was Joseph Mikulik being honest about his desire for what he called the biggest thing in life? Chicago 1917, Mary Medrick becomes his second wife, second as far as we know. But he still hasn't found what he's looking for. It's easy to try on a few labels for size. He was an entrepreneur, a sideshow freak, a fantasizer, a grifter, a user, ne'er-do-well, a tramp, an adventurer, a survivor, tourist, nonconformist, artist, maybe a perplexed genius. I imagine him to have been fearless. He couldn't have been timid. And apart from sheer physical exhaustion, which was certainly his daily lot, he also suffered episodes of hunger and sickness. And he would eagerly tell about these adventures. Ambushed by robbers in Argentina, then ambushed again in Brazil, bitten by snakes and disease-ridden mosquitoes, getting lost in a rainforest where he survived day after day on wild fruits. All of these hardships, because his only business was going places. Now, genealogical research using vital records and such, that's a hobby of mine. So here's a small sampling of what I've been able to suss out. Mikulik filled out official forms to become a naturalized U.S. citizen, to register for the draft, to get married, and on these forms he refers to himself variously as a farmer or a painter. Actually, on his first marriage license. Remember the Romanian poet and walking champion Ana Stiopu? Well, he gives his line of work there bluntly as pedestrian. He was very consistent from document to document. He gave the same birth, date, and place, same parentage. He used his own name. On a ship's manifest and on various passport applications, he forthrightly gives the purpose of his travel. Walking tour. Traveling and writing a book. Sometimes the entries are more vague. Recreation. Pleasure. Joseph Mikulik may be the most unsettled person I've ever learned about. And so, no, he never settled down. Here's how things ended. Genoa, Italy, May 8th, 1933, 10:30 a.m. Cause of death, pulmonary tuberculosis. On that document are the names of his nearest relations, a brother Evan and a sister Dorothy, both still residing in Croatia in the very town of his birth. Disposition of the effects, none other than autograph book. Right to the end, Joseph Mikulik was still at it, or maybe I should say still looking for it. This episode produced by Eric Schultzke with assistance from Mamie Teeples. Our newsreader was Daniel Summerstay. 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I'm Marcus Smith. Thanks for joining with us for Constant Wonder, a production of BYU Radio.

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6: BBC News with Emily Thomas. Gunmen have killed at least 11 people near Durban in South Africa. Police say three others survived the attack in the township of Kwamakuta. The victims were attending a party when the attackers stormed in and opened fire. The motive is unclear. The head of KwaZulu-Natal province, Tami Ntuli, told reporters at the scene the police are getting help from members of the public.
7: When you hear what the police are actually giving as the information, they are confident that they may be able to arrest soon. The visibility of the police will have to be increased in this area so that people will feel safe.
6: South Africa is awash with firearms and has one of the world's highest murder rates. Reports from Ethiopia say local forces in the northern region of Tigray have seized the airport in the capital, Mekele. Ethiopian Airlines says it suspended flights due to what it called the current situation. Temesgen Debesay reports.
8: The suspension of flights to Tigray's airports in Meghele, Aksum and Shire marks a significant deterioration in relations between the Tigray People's Liberation Front, which runs the region, and the federal government. Addis Ababa has yet to comment. The cancellations follow airstrikes in southern Tigray on Tuesday that killed 14 people and injured 22. On Sunday, the TPLF announced an alliance with six other armed groups in Ethiopia to remove the federal government. The two sides fought a bitter civil war between 2020 and 2022, which claimed an estimated 600,000 lives.
6: The head of the International Monetary Fund has warned that advanced economies need to cut borrowing and reduce debt levels following weeks of spiralling government interest costs. Kristalina Georgieva has called for urgent, politically painful action to rein in debt. She said while governments couldn't control external factors such as the Iran war, they had power over domestic policies. Venezuela's interim president, Delcy Rodriguez, has met President Trump for the first time since his forces deposed her former boss, Nicolas Maduro, in January. She's due to address the General Assembly later on Wednesday. Here's Mimi Swaby.
9: Delcy Rodriguez and Donald Trump held talks on the sideline of the UN summit, only kilometres away from the federal prison where Nicolas Maduro is being held, awaiting trial for drug trafficking and other charges. Ms. Rodriguez held what she called an historic meeting, saying they discussed cooperation on energy, mining and security. Her government has sought close ties with the US since the ousting of her former boss, ceding control of its oil revenues to a country which before that was one of Venezuela's greatest enemies.
6: You're listening to the latest world news from the BBC.
2: 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Stories bring us together, and we hope the stories on the show will spark memories and thoughts that you can share with the people you love. Today, we'll hear a Carl Sandburg story from his book with the unusual title of Rutabaga Pigeons. Now, he originally wrote these fantastical stories for his own three daughters as bedtime stories. He called his daughters Spink, Skabooch, and Swipes, not their real names, of course. He wanted those girls to have new fairy tales that were uniquely American and just for them. And this story is called Pig Wisps. It's brought to us by the storyteller Angela Lloyd, who is a great lover of Sandberg's work. And here she weaves it in with some of her own memories in a lovely retelling recorded live in the Appleseed studio. Here's Angela Lloyd with Pig Wisps.
4: Thank you. When I was a young girl, I was growing up in Caracas, Venezuela. And when I was 9 years old, my parents bought a house 20 minutes away from our school. And that began the ancient ritual of carpooling to school. Now, this was magnificent over at our house because my mama and her sister took turns driving us to school. Both my mother and her sister grew up playing music, and so this meant that when we were in the car with them, there was a pretty good chance we were going to have some music. We were going to be singing. And of course, in a car with my two younger brothers on either side of me and my cousin up in the front when my Auntie Ruth was driving, my brothers were poking me all the way to school. I loved it when Auntie Ruth drove because she was a singer. My mama was the pianist, but she loved to take care of her voice, which meant she had an endless supply of Vicks cough drops. When I would climb in the back seat of the car, I would say, "Auntie Ruth, I was wondering if I could have a cough drop." And she would say, "Is your voice sore?" And I would say, "Yes, it's a little dry." And I'd get in the back seat and she would hand her 25-pound purse into the back seat and I could unclasp it and open the box and the wax paper and get out that triangle-shaped cough drop with a V stamped on it. And I put it in my mouth. I would offer some to my brothers, and then we would hand the purse back up into the front seat. And with those vapors in the car, we sang all the way to school. Here is one of the songs my Auntie Ruth shared with us. "One day I ordered an oyster stew, alone, tee-hee, alone." That was our part in the back seat, alone, tee-hee, alone. "And one little oyster hole in view, alone, tee-hee, alone. He looked at me and smiled in glee. 'I've been in many a stew,' said he. 'But don't tell the cook that you saw me, alone, tee-hee, alone.'" Well, many years later, I got thinking about that song. So there's one oyster, there's a pod, and there's bowls, and he's traveling between them all, and now he's floating in a bowl, and he's singing about it. Mm-hmm. Long ago, there was once a king of the oysters. And he was the king of the oysters because he took his two buckets and his folding chair and his sharp knife down to the beach early every morning. And there he sat and he cut open the oysters and he flapped them into a bucket. And if there was a pearl, he dropped it into the other bucket. Ding! He would cut open the oyster, flap it in. If there was a pearl, ding! Now the king loved pearls. And he also knew they were an irritation. That's how they came to be. Well, when I was visiting with my grandmother in the summertime, we were putting green stamps into those newspaper books. I know you know them. And she was looking at me one day and she said, Angela, do you know where pearls come from? And she was wearing hers around her neck. I said, they come in an oyster. She said, yes, but do you know how they get there? I said, no. She said, a little piece of sand gets in the oyster, and that little piece of sand is an irritation. And I said, oh, I know what that is. My brothers are my irritation. They poke me all the way to school. She said, well, let me tell you, your irritations one day will be pearls. The oyster learns to live with that little piece of sand. It makes some spit around it, and it makes something magnificent. Your irritations will be pearls. I thought, I can't wait. Well, the king had his own irritation. He had a son. His name was Shovel Ears. And Shovel Ears, he went down to the beach also every morning with two buckets and a knife to cut open the oysters. But he would cut them open, flap it in the bucket, and then he just dropped the shell. And then he would take up another, and he would cut it open, and he would flap the oyster, and he never remembered anything about pearls. And so when he went down the beach later in the morning and he showed them to his dad, his father said, why can't you remember to take out the pearls? And Shovel Ears said, I remember worse and worse. I forget better and better. Well, in this same village, there was a young girl named Pigwisps, and she had remembering stuff down. Also, her name, Pigwisps, she had two braids for school and one for church, just like me growing up. Maybe like you, too. And if you've ever looked at a girl with braids, around halfway through the day, you'll notice there's this wispiness that starts to happen. And that's how she had her name, Pigwisps. But she had this remembering stuff down. She would cross her fingers. And she said, my cross fingers remember me where I'm going. And she would go every week twice down to the butcher store to get a soup bone. And she said, the soup bone remembers me to go back home. Well, one day, Pigwisp was going down to the butcher store, and she ran smack into a tall, lanky boy with big ears. And Shovel Ears hit the ground, and she reached down and gave him a hand up, and she said, Shovel Ears, why can't you remember to look where you're going? And he said, I remember worse and worse. I forget better and better. She said, Shovel Ears, this is how I remember. I cross my fingers one over the other. And he tried it. Ow. Oh, look at that. Ow. You could try it if you want to. Ow. And then she said, just one over the other, Shovel Ears. But he started going the other way. Ow. Hey, what do you do with your thumb when your fingers are crossed? She said, Shovel Ears, I am going to the butcher store. Are you coming? He walked along beside her, uncrossing his fingers and making shadow puppets on the ground. When she got to the butcher store, she did what she always did. The soup bone remembers me to go back home. And she went home, and Shovel Ears went straight back to the palace and sat outside the king's office door. He was going to wait to show him something he had just figured out or learned, but he fell asleep. And when the king came out, he scooped him up and he carried him up to bed, took his shoes off and tucked him in very nice and cozy. Well, the next morning, the king made his way down to the beach, as always, and Shovel Ears, he took his buckets and his folding chair, and if you'd have seen him that day, he would have said to you, you know, it's kind of hard to hold an oyster with your fingers crossed, even to hold a knife, but I just crossed the other fingers, and I can do it. And he cut open the oyster, he flapped it in, and there was a pearl. And he dropped it in the bucket. Ding! Oh, he took up another one, cut it open, lifted the oyster to just see if anything was there. There were two. He said, twins! Twins! And he dropped them. Ding, ding! Well, he went down the beach that day and showed his father his buckets, the oysters and the pearls. And his father said, how did you do it? He said, Dad, look, you crossed your finger over the other. And his father had never done it before. Ow. And he kept going. Ow. And they sat on the beach and they had the most fun they'd ever had in so long, crossing their fingers. And then they went home and they had bologna sandwiches with mustard. So good. And then the king went into his office and he wrote a letter to the people in charge of alphabets. He said, I want you to put in a letter X for crossed fingers for my son because he remembers. Put in a letter X. Well, the people in charge of alphabets got the letter in more ways than one. And they tried to figure out where to put it. Where would the letter X go? A, B, C, D, E, F, X. F, X. No, no, no. A, B, C, D, E, F, G, H, I, J, K, L, M, N, O, X. L, M, N, O, X. That sounds like some kind of a cleaning fluid. Don't put that there. L, M, N, O, P, Q, R, S, X. S, X. Ooh, that's a little close. Don't put it there. Okay, QRSTUVWXYZ. Ooh, now that's nice. Listen to that. WXYZ. It's like going up a slide and coming down. WXYZ. Put it there. So they sent the note back to the king, and Pigwisps and Shovel Ears were married. Of course, time had passed, and on their wedding day, Pigwisps was taking one step forward and two steps back because her father, when he said, what are you doing? Don't you want to get married? Smiling to everyone around, she said, Daddy, when I put my foot through, I'm putting it through the pearl necklace that Shovel Ears made from the first day he remembered the pearls. I don't want to break the necklace, so I bring my foot back through. But they got to the end of the aisle and they crossed their fingers and promised to remember their promises to each other. And ladies and gentlemen, they had a long life and they became grandparents. And one afternoon, Shovel Ears and Pigwisps were sitting and he crossed his old fingers and he leaned toward her and he said, do you remember the day we met? And she said, I do. Because I had a fantasy of how I would meet my sweetheart, and then I bumped into you, and it never came true. And he said, oh, how was it? And he held up his fingers, and she held up hers, and she said, one day I'll go to the junior prom, alone, tee-hee, alone. And there I'll sit by the chaperone, alone, tee-hee, alone. And if a young man shall look at me, I'll smile at him and wink in glee. And maybe then I will not be alone, tee-hee, alone. And that, my friends, is one of three stories that Carl Sandburg wrote to explain how the letter X got into the alphabet.
2: Angela Lloyd with her adaptation of Pigwisps, the story by the great American poet Carl Sandburg. It's an unusual story from a set of unusual stories made up as bedtime tales. And listening to the story brings to mind the bedtime story traditions of my own life, the rituals that end the day as parents and children part for a while, even if they live in the same house or apartment or even the same room, each to spend time alone in sleep, until they come together again when they wake up. You know, we prepare each other for that little nightly journey in all sorts of ways. In my house, when my kids were small, bedtime was song time. I would sing to the kids before saying goodnight. And our repertoire was all the hits. Hush, Little Baby, Twinkle, Twinkle, Little Star, This Old Man. But one night, when my youngest son was just 3 years old, he asked for the Secret Fighter song. And, well, there's no such thing as the Secret Fighter song. So I did maybe what you might do. I made one up. And so my song went like this. Secret Fighter, running on the ground and climbing in the trees. Secret Fighter, crawling on their hands and crawling on their knees. Secret Fighter, driving all around in their little yellow cars. Secret Fighter, fighting on the ground and reaching for the stars. And man, it was a hit, I gotta say. Every night after that, it was, sing the Secret Fighter song, Dad, and we would Secret Fighter it up. And after 4 or 5 nights of that, I realized that on the first night, he hadn't been asking for Secret Fighter at all. He'd been asking for Eensy Weensy Spider. Well, it was a tough time for me the day when the kids each became too old to be interested in being read to aloud or being sung to at bedtime. I really treasured those evening rituals, those traditions. And now, of course,

0: 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And where is BYU's biggest need for improvement?
1: 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And how high can the Cougars climb before Notre Dame?
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2: One thing that I hope sticks with our listeners, which is not just the feeling of, I love knowing this new thing, or I love having met this person, but often it's, I love knowing something I can do that I didn't know I could do. 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What a simple thing I could do, even to just stand outside and say, I'm glad you're here.
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0: It's a pleasure to be with you on the Appleseed today. Next up, we're going to get some advice from Aunt Marguerite, Andy Offutt Irwin's fictional 85-year-old aunt, who just happens to be a doctor. Aunt Marguerite is at the center of a lot of Andy's stories, including this one. Here's Andy with a story called Shayla's Prescriptions.
1: Marguerite walked into the little examining room, and there was a lady on her phone, and she was just going to town on her phone. She had those little earbuds without the, you know, without the antennas on them, which is going to put the radiation in her head. She was concerned about that.
2: Oh, we don't know what's going to happen with that radiation in your head. And now you have those little things, and you know you're going to lose one, and that will make good people cuss. Little girl, about 7 years old, she's got a lollipop in her mouth, and she's going at it with the lollipop. She's trying to tear the wrapper off the lollipop. Marguerite could tell that this mama and this little girl had just come back from the bank because the label of the bank was fading quickly on that lollipop. Marguerite hoped that was food-based ink. The mama was in her phone. She couldn't hear what was going on. Hello! The mama kept playing on her phone. Hello! Marguerite didn't realize it, but the lady was playing Candy Crush while her daughter was trying to crush candy. Finally, Marguerite waved her hand in front of the lady and said, hello, may I help you? Oh, Dr. Van Camp, it's so good to see you. And it was time for this little girl to have her examination before school that year. So Marguerite did that, and she had to get a couple of shots for her inoculations. And finally, after that was all over, and the little girl was kind of crying, but Marguerite wasn't going to give her a sucker because she was still going at it. Do you have any questions before we proceed with the rest of everything else? We're finished. Do you have any questions you're concerned about? And Marguerite could tell this lady had rehearsed this. She said, Dr. Van Camp, is there anything you can say to my daughter to instill in her heart to go for a life of more healthful living?
1: That's a mouthful, isn't it? I got to tell you, the gymnasium at the college near my house, the name of it is now the Center for Healthful Living, which means we've taken the last of Latin out of higher education. Gymnasium, which literally means naked room. Look it up. I didn't make that up. Anyway.
2: Well, Dr. Van Camp, can you say anything to my daughter?
1: Well, Marguerite didn't want to be in charge of this daughter's parenting, and she was thinking, what could she say? Well, I mean, we've been hearing about the President's Council of Physical Fitness ever since Robert Preston sang, go, you chicken fat, go. And the efforts of Michelle Obama. So Marguerite rolled her little stool over to the counter. She loves her rolly stool. When she was a little kid, her grandfather had a rolling chair. She wasn't allowed to play on it. But she's 85 now. She can roll all she wants. She rolled over. She picked up her prescription pad. When she picked up her prescription pad, she started to think. And she pulled out her father's fountain pen. She loves this pen. It's a pre-cartridge Schaefer fountain pen. This is the pen that he would write notes to her with. When she was a little girl, when she did something that her father didn't approve of, he didn't scold her, he didn't even talk, he wrote her a note. He had big business stationery that was to be typed.

0: And he had little business stationery for writing. And he would write the little note to her. He would date it at the top, opening and closing salutations. A while back, not too long ago, Marguerite was cleaning out books. She was pretending that she was going to throw some out. And she came across a copy of God Bless You, Mr. Rosewater by Kurt Vonnegut. She loves that book. Her father never got to read the novels of Kurt Vonnegut, but her father loved the short stories of Kurt Vonnegut in the Saturday Evening Post. And she thought about her father when she read that book, and marking a particular passage that she loves, she found one of those notes with her father's fountain pen. And she opened the book and opened the note. She could tell by the date that she had been 9 years old when she got this one. And it simply read, "Dear Marguerite, don't open stuff with your teeth. Love, Papa." That's where this note belonged. She folded it back. She put it back in the book. So when she pulled out the fountain pen, she rolled back over to the little girl, and she said, "Shayla, how do you spell your name?" And the mama said, "Say, my name is Shayla. My name is spelled S-H-Y. Shayla, how do you spell your name?" S-H-A-Y-L-A. "Shayla, do you know what a prescription is?"
1: "Dr. Marguerite, she's just a little girl. She doesn't know what a prescription is."
0: "Shayla, do you know what a prescription is?" The little girl shrugged. "A prescription is a set of instructions that a doctor writes to a patient. I'm going to write you 3 prescriptions. Is that all right?" Shrug. Marguerite rolled back over. She wrote the first prescription. She ran, rolled back over to Shayla. She handed Shayla the prescription and read it out loud. "That says, eat plenty of fruits and vegetables of various colors." Marguerite knew that Shayla's mama was Southern, so she said, "And remember, broccoli should be green, not olive drab." Because we do overcook vegetables in the South, y'all. And then she rolled back over. And she wrote another prescription, tore it off, and rolled back over to Shayla. And it read, "Go outside and play. Make sure you run, and make sure you get dirty." Shayla laughed. She took the sucker out, and she laughed. Nobody had ever told her to get dirty before. And then Marguerite rolled over one more time. She thought carefully. She wrote the prescription. And she pulled out her father's Schaefer pocket knife and laid it on the counter. She keeps that knife with her everywhere she goes, and she uses it every single day. She uses it when she goes to the grocery store to buy grapes. When she buys grapes, she's going to taste 2 grapes before she buys them to find out if they're worthy of for her to bring them home. And then, you know, you don't want to go home with sour grapes. And then she takes the knife and she puts them in the bag to be weighed with the grapes. The knife weighs more than 2 grapes. She's not going to steal grapes. That's one way she uses the knife. Another way she uses the knife is when she goes out to eat. She usually goes to the Townhouse Cafe, a little place in our town. There's the old Mr. Ham who runs the place. Now his son Cedric has taken over. Marguerite always uses a straw. I know straws have been getting bad press, but Marguerite has the Parkinson's, and she has to use a straw. It used to be a plastic straw with a paper wrapper, but now Cedric buys these black straws with clear wrappers. It's more formal. It's new packaging that she can't open, and she knows, and this is true, a lot of packaging is designed to make old people die more quickly. And there at the restaurant, she looked at that straw, and she pulled out the knife, and she opened the large blade, and everybody's sort of watching this old lady with Parkinson wielding a knife in the restaurant. It took her 3 tries, but she finally got the tip of the knife on the end of the straw, and she pulled the straw. Success. She's not going to die of dehydration today. So there, in the examining room, she pulled out the knife. She laid it there. She pulled out 3 paper towels. She rolled over to Shayla. She presented the paper towels in the palm of her left hand at Shayla. She looked at the paper towels, looked at the little girl, looked at the paper towels, looked at the sucker. Finally, the little girl took the sucker out and placed the sucker on the paper towels. Marguerite rolled back over to the counter. She opened the knife. Shayla's mom said, She touched the tip of the knife on the lollipop. She pulled the lollipop away. She rolled back over to Shayla and handed her the open lollipop. Shayla had no incisors. She'd been doing all that work with her molars. Molars are not for that. And then she tore off the prescription and handed it to Shayla. And the prescription said, Dear Shayla, don't open stuff with your teeth. Love, Dr. Marguerite.
2: Andy Offutt Irwin with his story, Shayla's Prescriptions. If you had advice, a prescription, let's say, for a happy life to share with other people, what would it say? Are there bedtime stories that you loved as a kid or as a parent that is time maybe to remember again? Have you ever had an irritant in your life that transformed into a treasure? I bet there are stories there. We want to thank Angela Lloyd and Andy Offutt Irwin for sharing with us today. You've listened to their stories. Now it's time to share some of your own. 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Well, that's this episode. 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
4: Hi, Wonder Kids. It's Paige. For today's episode, I'm just going to be straight with you. We'll be talking about poop. Now, you might think that poop is gross or silly or just not wonderful like the other things we talk about here on Constant Wonder Kids. But to our guest today, poop is wonderful, and it inspires him to learn more about the world around him.
5: To this day, one of the most memorable moments when I was at sea was having a right whale surface in front of us, take a deep breath, and then before diving, leaving this enormous fecal plume in front of me.
4: Fecal plume is a fancy way of saying a long stream of poop.
5: Little did I know at the time that I'd spend the rest of my career chasing feces in all its forms, whether it's bird poop for right whales or to Alaska, even looking for whale pee.
4: This is Joe Roman. He's a conservation biologist and writer. And yes, his job is to study poop. His big focus is whale poop, but he also cares about bird poop, hippo poop, wildebeest poop. The list goes on and on. Now, you're probably wondering what makes poop so interesting to Joe. To answer this reasonable question, Joe asks us to imagine a tree growing in a forest.
5: A tree, wherever it starts to grow, most likely it's going to spend the rest of its life there. What animals do, though, is they can take the nutrients from these trees, essential nutrients like nitrogen, iron, phosphorus, that all things need to live. They'll eat that tree, and they can either swim in the ocean or they can move around on land and release those nutrients in the form of pee or in the form of poop. And those nutrients can enhance growth on everything from new volcanic islands to the beautiful beaches of, let's say, the Caribbean.
4: To Joe, poop is amazing because it helps spread nutrients around. Nutrients are the building blocks that all living things need to live and grow. Animals get nutrients from plants and then give those nutrients back to plants when they poop. So even if it's kind of gross, poop plays an important role in our ecosystems. One place where this is super obvious is in the national parks in Kenya near the Mara River.
5: They were examining the water quality in the Mara River, and the national parks had much more nutrients, much more nitrogen and phosphorus in them than the areas where there were farms and people. So they scratched their heads. They're like, huh, why could that be? And then they went down to the water and they saw a hippo pool. So numerous hippos that were sitting, resting in that water. So how are they moving nutrients? So hippos feed on the savannas in the evening, and then they go down to the river system either during the day or in the mornings or something like that. They're sitting in those river systems, relaxing, cooling off, and pooping. And, you know, hippos are very large animals. They release an enormous amount of poop into those systems, and so much so that those hippo pools look black.
4: Okay, I know that poop is important, but that seems like too much hippo poop to me. How do these hippo poop-filled pools affect the ecosystem? You know, all the other plants and animals that live in that area.
5: So they're creating these ecosystems filled with hippo poop, and it even affects the bacteria. So they measured how much, and they found that a large amount of nitrogen and phosphorus is getting into that system via these hippos, and it's changing those hippo pools. They're finding the stomachs of a lot of the fish in those areas filled with hippo poop. There's a lot of bacteria, and the plants are growing around that area. Once they leave, then those pools can start returning as those nutrients are exported to what it would be in the absence of hippos.
4: That is fascinating. The hippo poop was able to transform the hippo pools into the perfect hippo hangout spot. And then once the hippos left, the nutrients were used by other organisms and the pool turned back to normal. In this example, Joe saw how hippo poop became food for fish and plants so that lots of life can live in the rivers. But sometimes poop can help plants and then animals grow in places they've never lived before. This happened when Joe had the opportunity to visit the island of Surtsey, off the coast of Iceland. Surtsey is an important place because it's the newest island in the world. In 1963, a volcanic eruption started underwater. The eruption kept on going, and after 4 years, a new island had emerged from the sea.
5: And what makes Surtsey so fascinating is many things, right? It's beautiful in that it's this stark lava island way up in the north near the Arctic Circle, isolated with very little life on much of the island. But if you were to right now look at Surtsey from space, you'd see something curious in this black landscape, and there's this bright green spot on the southwest part of the island. And how did that get there?
4: All right, Wonder Kids, take a guess. How did this patch of life pop up on Surtsey? Think about it.
5: Well, it's emerged in the 1980s through the movement of bird poop.
4: Bird poop. Did you come up with that answer?
5: One of the most important animals on the planet to move nutrients are seabirds. They move large distances, they feed in the oceans, they breed on land, so they're bringing nutrients into these landscapes as well as onto sandy landscapes in the tropics. So when I went there, but I felt like I was stepping onto the moon, and it almost looks like a lunar landscape for much of it. But you get to this area, which is the bird breeding area, and all of a sudden, there are knee-deep grasses in that area. It's soft, it's spongy, and it's loud. Because we often think of natural areas as quiet, but not when you have hundreds or thousands of breeding birds in a particular area. So they're going back and forth, feeding their young, and releasing on average about 3 ounces of bird poop onto the island. And the change was night and day. Especially once the large gulls came into this area, they're bringing in 60 pounds of nitrogen into this area every year. And first, there were only a few plant species on the island that could survive, because the only way you were going to make it on that island was packing in your own nutrients by floating into the ocean. But once the birds came in and started releasing all this nitrogen and all this phosphorus from the oceans, species took off. They're not only are they bringing nutrients, but since birds fly around, they were also bringing seeds that were stuck on their feathers. And now not only are there birds that have come in to feed on the seeds, but there are certain birds feeding on the insects that are feeding on the plants. So an entire ecosystem formed.
4: Isn't that incredible? Because of the bird poop, an empty volcanic island was transformed into a little green garden of life. And keep in mind, Surtsey is only 60 years old. Who knows how much more it will change as more animals and plants spread their nutrients around. Joe had witnessed a lot of interesting examples of poop playing an important part in ecosystems. But as we hinted at the beginning, his first exposure to the importance of poop came from whales.
5: I can remember one of the first times I ever saw whale feces. It was one of the first days I was working with the New England Aquarium on the Bay of Fundy. We had left probably 4 in the morning from a dock in Maine. And for most of the morning, we didn't see any whales. It can be a long commute out to the bay. And I still remember one of the first whales I ever saw was this large old male that emerged pretty close to the boat. And it came to the surface. It had mud on its head and on its bonnet because it had been feeding at the bottom. And it's resting at the surface and it's breathing. And then I never forget, just before it's about to dive to feed again, it raises its flukes. And these flukes are like the size of Volkswagens in front of us.
4: A whale fluke is the large flat part of a whale's tail.
5: And then we see this enormous slick, this enormous black and red slick behind that whale.
4: That enormous black and red slick is the whale poop.
5: Was the size of our boat, probably extended about 10 to 20 feet. And it's like floating at the surface. There are some brick-like forms of these feces. And then the whale dives. Friends of mine collected this. You get close to it and it stinks. This is one of the strongest smells I've ever had on the planet, honestly. If you get this whale feces on your clothes, you can wash it as much as you want, but you pretty much have to throw them away. It's briny. It smells. The whale breath isn't much better. It kind of smells like the whale breath.
4: That's a lot of nasty smelling whale poop. So why did Joe and the other scientists collect the poop, or fecal plumes, to bring home with them?
5: You can learn a ton from a fecal plume. My friends collect whale feces to look at hormones, so they can tell, without having to touch the whale, whether it's pregnant, whether it has high stress levels. They can tell what it's feeding on, and they can even get the genetics, so they can know what whale it is, what other whales is it related to, just from the fecal plume.
4: Joe knew that you could learn a lot about whales from their poop, but he also believed that you could learn a lot about entire ecosystems from whale poop because of how much whales move around. Whales are particularly interesting creatures because they dive down to the bottom of the ocean to eat and then have to come up to the surface to breathe and rest.
5: Right whales, for example, when they come to the surface, they have mud on their bonnets or on their heads. So they're diving hundreds of feet to the bottom of the ocean where they're feeding every 10, every 20 minutes. Some of them can last 30 minutes. But, you know, a whale has to come to the surface. They come to rest, digest, to breathe, and also, as it turns out, to poop and to pee. They're diving deep to feed, coming to the surface, resting and releasing those nutrients. So whales aren't just predators. Animals aren't just predators, but they're actually fertilizing their own gardens in these areas.
4: Joe has figured out that by moving nutrients from the bottom of the ocean to the top of the ocean, the whales are helping more plants and small animals to grow, which gives them more food later. By just eating and pooping, the whales are preparing themselves more things to eat in the future. Nature really is amazing.
5: It's actually more like a positive loop. So whales, yes, they eat fish. They come to the surface. They rest. They digest. They release nutrients. And that enhances the growth of algae and seaweeds in that area. Think of it more as a loop or as a food web, right? All animals, plants, and bacteria, they're all impacting each other in fascinating ways.
4: Through his research, Joe has shown that there's a lot more to poop than just being gross or silly. Poop is one of the ways that nutrients move through our ecosystems, and poop can inform us about those ecosystems and the creatures living in them. For Joe, the wonder of poop comes from the wonder of studying living things.
5: I do this work for two reasons. One is because of the excitement and the awe that I can have in the natural world, but also because I hope I can, in my own small way, help restore wild animals across the planet, including whales.
4: There's a lot that we can learn from the natural world, especially in aspects we wouldn't expect. Turns out even poop can teach you a lot.

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6: In 1972, my mother spent a week recording an audio message to her older brother on what was at the time one of those fancy new cassette recorders. It was about as big as a book, and it had the weight of a couple of bricks. And on half of it, there was a big speaker. And then there was a little flip door that you could slip a cassette into. And there was a row of these shiny, slick, rectangular buttons to play and rewind and fast forward. There was a plastic plug-in microphone with a little silver mesh head. And on this recording, my mother talks conversationally for almost an hour about her daily life, about our newly acquired Scotty dog, Bo, about the chicken pox that we had all recently come down with, and a bungled attempt at a night out that she had tried to share with my dad. She was learning to play the auto harp, and she even plays a song and sings along. It's a slice of frozen life from 41 years ago. I vaguely remember this project, her walking around and talking into that microphone and narrating her life, and then listening back to it and erasing the parts she didn't like. And when she grew tired of the four of us climbing all over her and asking for a turn, she let each of us kids hold the microphone and say a few words. And we, in turn, each said something, and then we would immediately beg her to play it back so we could hear the sounds of our own voices. If I were to play it for you now, you would hear my older sister, Andrea, say, "Okay, is it on? Can I hold it? I'm Andrea, and I'm 8 years old." "What? Yes, I am. I am eight. I'm eight." I'm pretty sure that it's me in the background challenging her age. And then I come on and I say, "My name is Robin. I'm six, and I wear glasses. And then my little brother Christopher says, I'm Huey Christopher Simpson, and I'm 4 years old. Well, I'm three. I'll be four in a week. Oh, I mean a month. I said a week. I meant a month. I'll be four next month. My brother Jonathan is too young to speak, and so my mom holds him on her lap, and she describes him, saying, oh, this Jonathan. He's not much to look at. He's got these ears that stick out on the sides of his head. Well, he's got one big one and one little one. But he's got a personality that more than makes up for what he's lacking in looks. It is remarkable to me that after all the moves and shuffling of my childhood, this tape remains. I think of it as a family archaeological find. In his poem, Ode on a Grecian Urn, John Keats describes frozen scenes on an imaginary urn. There are three scenes. In the first one, there is a young boy playing music on a pipe as he sits against the trunk of a tree and relaxes in the shade of one of its boughs. In the second scene, there are two young lovers engaged in a chase. The boy, reaching out for his love, smile on his face, arm outstretched. And in the third scene, there is a group of townspeople, and they're making their way to the altar for a sacrifice. They are leading with them this baby calf. They are forever frozen in these perpetual moments. And Keats, he is saddened that the music from that piper's pipe will never be heard. And that young lover, he will never touch the object of his affection. And somewhere off of the urn, there is a town empty of its people, waiting in perpetual stillness for their return. And then he says, that music from the piper's pipe must be more beautiful than any we have ever heard. It is the music of the gods. And those young lovers, they will never grow old or tire of one another. And that baby calf will not have to die. They are forever frozen on that urn. My mother died in 1993 when she was just 52 years old. She should have lived longer. She should be here today. But she lives on this cassette tape, perpetually 32 years old, the mother of three small children and a new baby infant. She is married to my dad. And they haven't fallen out of love or gone down that rugged road that ends in divorce. She is enamored with her Scotty dog, and she dreams of someday owning one of those brand new 1973 Volkswagen buses that hold seven. But as she points out, they want $3,500 for the darn thing. She and these images live in perpetually frozen time. And when I can't bear that she isn't here, she is there. And so it is with stories. The people that we create and remember in stories, they live forever as long as their stories are told. There is a younger version of me that lives in the story of Note Passing. And my story of Jack has forever captured him at 11, desperate to find out how the levitator works. And Ansley will forever be known as the girl who at 19 shaved her head. Thanks to the art of story, these are my frozen moments, my Grecian urn.
5: That was Robin Schulte and her story, Grecian Urn. 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
7: BBC News with Emily Thomas. Gunmen have killed at least 11 people near Durban in South Africa. Police say three others survived the attack in the township of KwaMahuta. The victims were at home when the attackers stormed in. Pumza Filani reports.
8: The motive for the shooting is not yet known. The shooters were said to be carrying pistols and rifles and fled the scene after setting fire to a car owned by one of the victims. South Africa has one of the highest murder rates in the world, with police data showing that more than 60 people are killed daily.
7: Reports from Ethiopia say local forces in the northern region of Tigray have seized the airport in the capital, Mekele. Ethiopian Airlines says it suspended flights due to what it called the current situation. Temesgen Debesai reports.
9: The suspension of flights to Tigray's airports in Meghle, Aksum and Shire marks a significant deterioration in relations between the Tigray People's Liberation Front, which runs the region, and the federal government. Addis Ababa has yet to comment. The cancellations follow airstrikes in southern Tigray on Tuesday that killed 14 people and injured 22. On Sunday, the TPLF announced an alliance with six other armed groups in Ethiopia to remove the federal government. The two sides fought a bitter civil war between 2020 and 2022, which claimed an estimated 600,000 lives.
7: The International Criminal Court has convicted a former Central African Republic militia leader for crimes against humanity during the country's civil war in 2013. The court found that Mohamed Syed Abdulkani oversaw beatings and maltreatment as head of a feared prison unit. Here's Anbarasa Natarajan.
10: Mohamed Syed Abdulkani was a senior commander of the mainly Muslim Seleka rebel group that ousted President Francois Bozizé, plunging the Central African Republic into a bloody sectarian conflict. Prosecutors said he ran a notorious prison unit where suspected supporters of the ousted president were beaten and denied food and water. Syed had denied all charges. Wearing a blue sweatshirt and jeans, Syed shook his head multiple times in the courtroom in The Hague as the judge detailed the crimes. The ICC will deliver a sentence for the crimes at a later date.
7: The president of South Sudan, Salva Kiir, has ripped up the 2018 peace deal that ended the then-fledgling country's civil war. He's dissolved the government and appointed a caretaker administration, which he says will usher in the first-ever elections this December. Critics have warned the move gives him unconstrained power. The head of the International Monetary Fund has warned that advanced economies need to cut borrowing and reduce debt levels following weeks of spiralling government interest costs. World News from the BBC.
11: God has given us enough light for just the next step. So we are always in discernment of where God is calling us, and we have to be brave enough and vulnerable enough to take that next step.
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3: On In Good Faith, it's our privilege to hear stories and accounts from believers told in their own words. Our hope is to listen with an open heart, celebrating the power of faith and belief and what those stories mean to the ones who tell them. I'm speaking In Good Faith today with Bishop Carla Long from the Salt Lake City Community of Christ. Carla, thank you so much.
11: Thank you for inviting me. I'm really excited to be here.
3: You have such an expansive personality. One of the reasons I wanted to invite you is because of the positive energy you give people.
11: Oh, that's very kind, Steve. Thank you so much. Well, I was a cheerleader for 5 years, captain for 2, so that makes sense to me.
3: Okay. And should I address you as Bishop Long?
11: No, Carla's just fine.
3: Okay. Thank you. You're from a small town in Kansas, like you say, 682 people small.
11: It's pretty small.
3: that's small. How many in your graduating class?
11: 37.
3: That meant you got to do everything, like be a cheerleader.
11: Absolutely. It's captain of the basketball team, captain of the volleyball team, you know, all the stuff.
3: So you went into teaching in mathematics, and then this thing happened.
11: Oh, my gosh.
3: Which, what do you call it? You got a call. You felt a call.
11: I did. What I actually think it was is that I just felt like God was gently nudging me. So I was teaching high school math in Independence, Missouri, and I taught for 3 years, and I loved it. Math is my very first love, my first love. And I really loved teaching math, and I wanted to write a math textbook, actually. And then I just kept feeling this nudge and this nudge. And I started getting, I don't know if you've ever gotten it, the Sunday evening feeling in your stomach when you had to go to work on Monday and it just wasn't calling to you anymore. And I got the Sunday evening feeling in my stomach. And I realized that math wasn't my first love anymore. And God was calling me to something else. So I stopped teaching in the spring. And in October, I had volunteered in our church with something called World Service Corps, where you can go for a year or 2 years somewhere overseas and volunteer for the church. And I called up the church. I said, hey, I want to do this. And they said, what about the Philippines? And I said, okay. So I read like 5 books about the Philippines, and I tried to prepare myself for the Philippines, and the church prepared me for the Philippines, but nothing could have prepared me for the feel of the Philippines and the smells of the Philippines and the love of the people. The Filipinos, I think, are some of the most hospitable people in the world, and I just fell in love with the Filipino people. I preached my very first sermon, half in Tagalog and half in English. It was terrible. It was absolutely terrible. But it was the first time in Community of Christ that someone who was not Filipino tried to preach in Tagalog. And the people were so grateful that I even tried that, you know, they just loved me so much because I tried that, because I embarrassed myself so deeply trying to speak Tagalog. But it was really a wonderful experience.
3: I want to come back to this exact moment in the Philippines. But first, okay, let's dive back to the house you grew up in. Do you have like a first memory about being taught about God or belief or anything like that? How was that in your youth?
11: Oh, that's a really good question, Steve. So I grew up Community of Christ my whole life. My dad is an elder. My mom is a priest. She was ordained when I was 7 years old. My sister is an elder. So like we are a very Community of Christ family. My dad's also the pastor of our small congregation in Mapleton, Kansas. Not Mapleton, Utah. Mapleton, Kansas. I don't know if I remember exactly moments of learning about God, but in our tradition, church camps are really, really important. And we had a church camp that we'd go to in Joplin, Missouri, which is about 2.5 hours south of where we lived. And I yearned for church camp every single year. I would go to kids' camps and family camps, and it was the place that I felt God most of all.
3: Why? When did you feel that? Or what brought that on? Just being together? Or
11: I think it was the community aspect. In Community of Christ, we're really, really big on community. And like you live with these people and eat with these people and do whatever and go to campfire with these people for a whole week. Church camp is just a place that you can be completely accepted for who you are. And that doesn't happen like in, say, in high schools, necessarily. You're not accepted for who you are, but at church camp, you are. And it doesn't matter who you are automatically loved. And it's just a wonderful feeling. Ugh, I love it so much.
3: Were you considering ministry then? I mean, especially with it being in your family.
11: I always wanted to be a math teacher. I have loved math for so long. I never, ever thought about being a minister, ever. I did take some New Testament, Old Testament courses when I went to Graceland University in Lamoni, Iowa, and I really loved my professor, and I'm actually still really, really close with my professor. And I really enjoyed the New Testament, Old Testament courses and Community Christ Theology courses I took, but it was still math was number one for me.
13: At some point, if you're considering ministry, I mean, there's the basic question of what or who is God to me?
11: You know, I believe that God is always yearning for us, that God always wants to be present with us. We humans get so distracted all the time. You know, like we don't recognize God when God is just effervescent and present. So for me, I like to practice what I call finding God moments in my life, like recognizing when God is present and knowing that those moments are precious and wonderful and that they are those moments that I really cling to. And I find in those moments myself yearning for God the way God is yearning for me. And so I recognize that God is always there. Always there. I just wish I recognized God more often.
13: This is a human dilemma.
11: Yes. So.
13: Do you have an example of even just sort of one of those small moments when you feel that connection?
11: Absolutely. They can be as small as me holding my 16-month-old son and him just looking at me and smiling, just seeing his whole little face. Or they can be as big as being a part of a worship service and just recognizing that the Spirit is resting in the room. Mm. It's just really just takes me recognizing it.
13: So that's a mindset.
11: I think so.
13: I mean, you could live the same life and just breeze through those very same things thinking, oh, happy things happen.
11: That's absolutely true. And so in Community of Christ, within the last 10 or 15 years, we have really focused in on spiritual practices. And I think doing those spiritual practices like meditation, centering prayer, yoga as well, you know, things like that, I think that those are really good at opening you up to recognizing those moments. And they're called spiritual practices. You don't have to be perfect at them. You're supposed to be practicing them.
13: Yep.
11: Practice, practice, practice. So I think those moments have helped me to recognize God's presence more often.
13: Hmm. Okay, you're in the Philippines. You're definitely not in Kansas anymore.
11: No!
13: So I want to know what you learned, because not just the different language, but really culture shock. I mean, there are people who would say, I love these people, but I have to go home. Tell me about dealing with culture shock and if having a sense of mission can pull you through that. Or maybe you had none of that.
11: It's a really good question. So I'm going to back up. Before I went to live for the Philippines, that last year of teaching, when I was having those Sunday evening feelings in my stomach, I really just continually felt nudges that God was urging me on to a different place. And I felt like in my whole life, in some ways, had been leading up to ministry, even though I didn't recognize it. Teaching is an excellent major if you're going to be a minister. Mm. Because teaching, you're in front of people all the time. You need to find ways to capture attention. You need to, you know, like make it interesting, have a big opening so people pay attention. So teaching's a great way to move into that. I was also really big into church camps, as I said. So, you know, like I've seen a lot of different varieties of worship, things like that, and ways to do that. So I feel like a lot of my life has been leading up to ministry. And I felt like God was like, Carla, I'm going to have to start pushing because the nudges were coming harder and faster. So back to the Philippines. So that call was really strong. And when the church said, how about the Philippines? I made a commitment that I would stay there and that I would do it. And I would learn as much as I could about myself. In the Philippines, I was pretty much totally alone. I lived with a family and I love them, but they had their own family activities and they spoke their own language. And I was definitely an outsider. And if Catherine of Genoa is right, she said, the me in me is God. And so I think getting to know yourself, you get to know who God is as well. So that call was really, really strong. And so I'm like, I'm sticking with this. I'm doing this. I'm learning about myself. And I'm going to figure this out. I'm going to have experiences.
13: So you commit for a year and you finish, but that's not necessarily a lifetime commitment. I'm now in the ministry, all of that. So then what?
11: That's a great question too, because I was supposed to be there for a whole year. But the war in Iraq was getting ready to get started in March of 2003, I'm pretty sure. And I was supposed to go from October to October 2003. And the Filipinos were very upset with the United States for starting this war. And every single week I was there, I would hear about an American business being bombed, an American being shot and killed, so on and so forth. These were actually taking place on the farthest south island in Mindanao. I was on the northernmost island in Luzon. But Community of Christ said, no, no, you're too much of a liability, Carla. We're bringing you home early. So they brought me home only 6 months in. I was really disappointed to leave because culture shock takes about 6 months for you to get used to a place.
13: Yeah, yeah.
11: And I just got used to the place. And they said, you need to come home. And it was probably a wise decision. I don't think my life was in danger. I lived in a tiny village. All of the Filipinos knew who I was by the end because I would walk through town and everybody would say, hi, Americana, Americana. So I came home and the church said, okay, you can either quit your contract with us or your volunteer contract. You can move to Taiwan and do the same kind of thing. You can move to Australia or you can work at the temple in Independence. And I said, send me to Australia. Thanks. So by July, I was in Australia and I was supporting three churches there. They let me have a car. I don't know why they did that, but I needed a car because I was living 3 hours north of where the main office was. And I started a youth group. I taught Aboriginal children who had dropped out of high school. I was pretty busy there. It was really, really fun. I lived 10 minutes from the beach. I learned how to surf. It was a really awesome experience. I was also ordained in Australia. Toward the end of my time there, I was supposed to go from July to July, from July 2003 to July 2004. My parents came down to visit me, and I was ordained while my parents were there. I was ordained by my Australian mother, the people who had adopted me there, and my biological father.
13: Oh, nice.
11: It was wonderful.
13: And by being ordained, tell me what that means.
11: In Community of Christ, every priesthood role has different responsibilities. Like, for instance, a priest is Jesus as friend and might minister to families and things like this. So we believe that each are called according to their gifts. So while I was in Australia, I was actually kind of acting as a priest without even knowing I was acting as a priest. I was visiting families. I was being friends to those youth who didn't really have a lot of friends. So when I was called into that role, which actually the apostle called me into that role, people had to vote on my call. My congregation had to vote on my call. After I said yes, you have a year to say yes. Mm-hmm. And then you take classes and then you're ordained. And so I was a little bit shocked when I was called to be a priest. I never thought that might be a part of my life either. I thought maybe I might live in Australia and volunteer for the church and then go back. And I already had a place at the University of Missouri in Kansas City to be a math professor there. So, and teach more about math education. So I had this idea where my life was going to go, and it still wasn't in ministry, even though I volunteered for the church for a year and a half, and I was ordained by that point. So I went back to Kansas City after my year in Australia. I was just heartbroken. I loved Australia so much. They're so snarky there, and I felt like I was, I felt like I belonged there.
13: My people.
11: They were my people. And so I went back to Kansas City, Independence area, and I realized that math was no longer my first love, that I needed to serve God in whatever way I could. And for me, that meant working for Community of Christ if I could. So I started applying for jobs and I was hired pretty quickly after that.
13: You talked about these nudges and they sort of got a little harder and more forceful. Will you talk to me about how you, either how you perceive those or answers to prayers? I'm sure you're asking for direction in all of this. There are different ways, it seems like, that God speaks to different people. How has that been for you? Or is it a variety of ways?
11: It's definitely a variety of ways. I'm definitely a feeler. You know, I don't know how much you know about Corinne Ware and her spiritual types or not, but there's like four spiritual types. There's a feeler and a head person, a justice person, and a mystic, right? I'm definitely a feeler, a heart person. I cry like all the time. My dad is too. When my dad would preach, he would just leak from his face. And I do the same thing. I do exactly the same thing. I'm just like my dad in that way. And so I need to discuss with people and talk to people about what I'm feeling and how things are going. And then I need to know it within my heart. And I usually like go for a walk or I'll meditate or I'll do something like that in order to make sure that I can feel it right here where it matters for me. So anyway, that's how I kind of work through those things.
13: So that seems to me, that sort of discernment that you're developing, that it seems like something you might think, I kind of feel this way. There's a leap of faith to act on it. And it seems like over time, you may come to really trust that, like, we've been through this before.
11: That's absolutely true. Absolutely true. Because, you know, like I've worked for the church in three different locations now. So I started off in Northern California, and then I worked in Europe as the bishop in Europe, one of the bishops in Europe. Then I moved to Utah, and every single time they have asked me to move, and every single time I get to decide, right? I don't have to do any of those moves. In fact, at certain points, I had choices on what job I wanted. And even though on one of those occasions, the job I chose was probably not the wisest logical move, it was the move that I knew I had to do because I felt it in here. And I said I discussed it with a lot of people. I did. And they were like, don't do that job. I was like, oh, no, I have to do that job. It's a terrible idea. But it turned out to be a pretty amazing idea. It was pretty awesome.
13: Sometimes the scariest things are the best.
11: It's so true.
13: There's that song, I've Been Everywhere. You haven't quite been everywhere, but just tell me, going in Europe and other places, tell me of the places that you've worked and served.
11: Yeah. So after Australia, I went to Northern California, and my hair got blonder, and I used those surfing skills that I got in Australia. And so I was all over Northern California. My area was from Bakersfield up to Oregon and barely into Nevada. So I got to know Northern California really, really well. And oh my gosh, it has a really solid place in my heart. I love some Northern California. I also love Disneyland and Southern California, too, I must admit. And so then when I went to Europe, I still lived in Kansas City, and I would fly to Europe 7 or 8 times a year, stay there for 3 weeks or so, sleep on people's couches, you know, church members' couches. We had a few apartments around. But one of our main places was in Rotterdam in the Netherlands. So I would fly into Amsterdam. I'd be in Rotterdam for a couple days, or I'd be in the Netherlands for a while. We also had churches in Germany, France, Spain, Hungary, Russia, Ukraine, Georgia, and I'm probably missing, Norway. I'm probably missing a few in there. So I would work in the Western and Eastern Europe part. We had our own bishop in the England part, but I went to England a lot too. This Kansas girl's got to see a lot of stuff.
13: My favorite thing, perhaps, this is not completely serious, but this one caught my eye though. Having served my LDS mission for 2 years in Northern Belgium, speaking Dutch / Flemish.
11: Right.
13: When you said developing a deep love of Dutch mayonnaise.
11: Yes.
13: Oh my goodness.
11: What is it about their Dutch mayonnaise that's so good?
13: Well, I just thought you were listing it as another of your spiritual experiences. Because that's what it was for me.
11: It was so good. Their patat frites, just like dip in there and go.
13: Yes, I probably would have died, except I had to ride my bike 20 miles a day, and that saved me from...
11: Thank goodness.

0: How does that work?
1: Oh, that's a community of Christ is, it's going to be different every single place that you go, for sure. Every single place has its own culture and its own way of doing things. But, you know, there are so many things that bind us together as a group. In Community of Christ, we don't have a lot of rules that we follow. We have a few rules that mostly priesthood have to follow, but we don't really have rules. What we have are values. Mm. And these values are basically our core values, and we call them our enduring principles. So the enduring principles are things like, well, the big ones for me, the ones that mean the most to me, are the worth of all persons. So it doesn't matter who you are, what you look like, what you smell like, whatever, you walk through the door and you're a person of worth and you are treated as a person of worth. That's really, really important to Community of Christ. So one of our core values, and I would say this is certainly across the board all over the world, worth of all persons. That's a big one. Another one is that all are called. We believe that everyone is called to do something. And me, as a bishop, it's not my job to tell people what they're called to do. It's whatever passion lies in your heart. Mm. So whatever you feel passionate about, that's your calling. And then the congregation can help you with that calling. So we believe everyone's called to do something, and the congregation's there to support you through that. Another one of our enduring principles is the sacredness of creation. So we do our best. We're not perfect at it, but we do our best to make sure that what we do is good for the earth. Another one, continuing revelation. We believe that God still speaks to us, and we have a book called The Doctrine and Covenants that we actually add to, not that we have to add to it every 3 years, but we have added to it every 3 years for a while. So we believe that God is still yearning for us, and we try and write it down, and then as a worldwide church, we vote on whether or not we believe that should be canonized. A few others.
0: Which makes it handy to have scriptures perhaps on the web rather than
1: absolutely
0: a whole new set published, a hard copy every 3 years.
1: It is so true. But yeah, it's continuing revelation is a big one for us too. So these values would follow us through every single congregation, and they might be lived out in a different way, but those values are really, really, really what bind us together.
0: Can we talk challenges?
1: Mm-hmm.
0: I think that's half of religion sometimes, or spirituality, is how do I deal with the fact that everything does not go as I had planned that morning even?
1: Amen. The first thing that popped into my mind is the Salt Lake City congregation, the Salt Lake City Community of Christ. I love these people so much and so dearly, but it's an interesting congregation to be the pastor of. Mostly because we have people at all different stages of a faith transition. Mm. We have very few people who have been Community of Christ their whole lives. We have about four people who have been Community of Christ their whole lives, and everyone else are converts in the congregation. We always have new people walking through the door. And so one of the challenges in the Salt Lake City Community of Christ is to make sure that everyone knows that they are loved and welcomed and worthy, like I was saying earlier. Because there are people who are completely finished through their faith transition, and there are people who are just getting started who are just in deep amounts of pain. Mm. So the challenge for me as pastor there is just to make sure that I am walking with each and every person. That's a big challenge, actually.
0: Yeah, yeah.
1: It's hard.
0: What connects you most, whether it be, I don't know if it's prayer or continuing revelation, which would be a cause for study to know what it says.
1: Mm-hmm.
0: What are the things that connect you most to the divine?
1: Mm. So one of the enduring principles I didn't mention is, one of them is called blessings of community. Mm-hmm. And for me, as an extrovert, as a person who gains
0: really?
1: Energy, seriously, and I know it's surprising, as a person who gets so much energy from being around people, for me, blessings of community is the place I feel the divine most. Mm. When I am by myself for 3 hours, I can feel the energy literally draining out of my body and I can barely move off the couch. But when I'm around people, like, ideas are coming and creativity is coming, and I can see how God is moving in your life and their life and their life and their life. And so for me, it's being around people and hearing about their lives and being involved in their lives is the way that I see God most clearly.
0: Mm. All of this that you're doing, and you have a husband and you have a baby.
1: I have two babies.
0: Oh, you have two babies.
1: I have a 3-year-old and a 16-month-old.
0: Okay, so even more. Okay, more juggling going on. Has becoming a parent changed anything spiritually for you?
1: Everything.
0: Okay.
1: I mean, I think I can understand God a lot better now. Mm. And this is

0: what every parent will probably say to you is that, you know, I love them so, so much, but they also drive me crazy, but I love them so much. And if God even has, or if my love for them is this much of what love God has for me, then God loves me too much. God loves me so much, probably way much more than I deserve. And so like the parent's love for a child has just blown me away. Mm. Because I waited a long time to have kids. I didn't want kids for a really long time. And then my husband talked me into it. So I had my first baby at 40 years old. Mm. So I had 40 years to, yeah, not understand that. And the last 4 years to really understand it.
1: Wow. A faith journey means you're in someplace different than you were 40 years ago, for instance, mm-hmm. or even 10 years ago, I hope, I think.
0: Yeah.
1: What do you know now that you didn't know when you were 20 years old and whenever you would head off on your first service experience?
0: Yeah. So one thing in Community of Christ is that I feel like we have not a great self-esteem in Community of Christ. I feel like we think that we're not anything big. You know, no one pays attention to us. We're just a small denomination. But what I've learned since I've lived in Salt Lake City, actually, for the last 5 years, is that we are an exceptional organization. I have been really, really proud of where we've come from. Community of Christ has changed a lot in the last 15 years or so that I've started working for the church. And I've been really proud of the deep and difficult theological work that we have done. We have worked really hard to clearly define our identity, mission, message, and beliefs. And
1: including the name of the church.
0: Absolutely, which changed 20 years ago. Mm-hmm. Absolutely.
1: Which sounded, when I heard the new name, was like, that is very focusing.
0: It is. How many times did I mention the word community here, right? Community is really important to us, right? And we love Christ. Jesus was a good guy. We're into that guy. So we have worked really hard to be very focused, worked hard on our theology to make sure that we are in line with where we should be and where God is calling us. President Veazey recently said, God has given us enough light for just the next step. Mm. So we are always in discernment of where God is calling us, and we have to be brave enough and vulnerable enough to take that next step. And so it's hard and difficult to say this is who we are and this is who we're called to be, because it upset some people and they didn't love who we were saying that we were and they left. But for a majority and most people, they're like, yeah, this is who we are. So it's been a difficult theological road, meaning getting everyone on the same page and trying to work towards that. But it's been really, really, really rewarding too. Mm.
1: Bishop Carla Long from the Salt Lake Community of Christ Congregation, thank you so much. This has been a delight. Thanks for speaking with me today in good faith.
0: I have really enjoyed it, Steve. I just had a great time just talking to you. You're so fun to talk to.
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7: So anyway, he was walking in Boston. It was morning, winter time. With his cane, he was breaking the ice puddles. And so finally, he turned to them. He said, "This is the job of a guru. He breaks the artificial-like state of the heart, that it's frozen, incapable of receiving love and giving love. And he makes it flowing as his natural state of water that flows." So this is the job of a guru, to do that.
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9: Our hope is to listen with an open heart, celebrating the power of faith and belief and what those stories mean to the ones who tell them. I'm speaking in good faith today with a recent friend that I have made at the Krishna Temple in Spanish Fork, Utah, Advaita Acharya Das. Advaita, thank you for coming in today.
7: Thank you for having me.
9: You come from Croatia. Just describe where the country is and where you were born. Fill us in.
7: Yeah, I was born and raised there. And for those who struggle or have no idea, because it is a very small country with rather just maybe 4 million people.
9: And it's so beautiful, just across the Adriatic from Italy.
7: Yes. Although small in numbers, people are very nice and the nature is very beautiful. So a kind of combination of two produces a very seek-after tourist destination. It's been more and more popular and known around the world. So,
9: growing up, I'm wondering what kind of religious background, if any, that you had.
7: I come from the kind of mixed background. My father is from a Catholic background and my mother is from the Orthodox. Sometimes I joke, what does it make me? Ortolik or Catholic?
9: Catholic.
7: But I enjoyed very much being taken by both of my grandmothers to one and the other. I have still memories as a kid of my mother's mother taking me to the Orthodox church and with all the incense billowing because they burn a lot of frankincense and all the outfits and long beards. Kind of mystical, very mystical ambience that they create. So I've seen both, and I enjoyed both very much so growing up.
9: Did you have a feeling that you did believe in God or some divine being?
7: Yeah. Deep down, I think everybody does. It's just in a process that we kind of get discouraged. Our faith gets rather diminished due to the experiences that we have, heartbreaks, disappointments, not delivered or answered prayers. I think every tradition, every path struggles with that. So, yeah, in that sense, I did grew up being challenged on those levels as well. I remember maybe 6, 7 years old, me and my sister, we had bunk beds, right? So I was on the top, she was on the bottom, and I was thinking, for the first time, I was thinking about a fleeting of life and death and dying, how, you know, the temporary nature of everything. And in a way, I freaked out. I was like, oh, my God. It's like, Alma, we're going to die. Alma is my...
9: First realization.
7: Yeah, Alma is my sister's name. And she was down. I was like, what do you mean? She's 2 years younger than I. So she was still too young to even comprehend. So, oh, my God, we're going to die. And I took her and we both ran to my parents. To my parents' room. So we're going to die. We're all going to die. I was freaking out. Just about that realization for the first time, that veil was kind of lifted. I remember I was in arms of my mother, and she said, don't worry, you won't die. But I was thinking, what do you know? You're going to die too. So that was the beginning of the quest, I guess.
9: And that's a pretty serious realization.
7: It is. That the
9: There are adults today who logically know that but have not actually dealt with that fact.
7: Correct. And it's hard to waken somebody who is pretending they're asleep. So that brings us, I mean, there's corresponding stories of one's own spiritual awakening. So many around the world. But I guess this model kind of corresponds to the model of Buddha and his own awakening. If you know the story of Siddhartha, and if you've read the Hesse's book, you know, he was brought up in that kind of bubble of illusion.
9: Yes.
7: And finally, he kind of leaps. He crosses the boundary and realizes the frailty and how temporary and fleeting this existence is. In terms of search, I think what really amplified or what propelled and generated that propulsion even more is that the whole crisis in Balkans in early 90s.
9: Yes.
7: Where, you know, I was, you know, just coming out of my teenage years. But I remember even in teenage years, I was always intrigued by, you know, ancient civilizations, first cultures, just kind of digging about, you know, the origins of human race and the information about or through that digging of ancient civilization, there was a lot of information about extraterrestrials, life after life, reincarnation, karma, all that was kind of in that same realm and domain of these metaphysical and mystical topics that I think are kind of interested for any young teenager, and they were kind of intrigued by that. Even through movies, I grew up, you know, on sci-fi. One of my first movies that my parents took me to was Star Wars, right? And later on, just to find out that, you know, Star Wars, according to George Lucas, you know, he directly was inspired by Ramayana, right? So that kind of closes the full circle right there. You know, Ramayana being the story of Lord Ram and this ongoing battle and war between good and evil, the light and darkness. And Lucas taking directly that main vein of inspiration in terms of the narrative. Princess getting kidnapped, you have this war to bring her back, and it's the same kind of model he admits that he took from one of the two main epics of ancient Indian literature.
10: And we relate to that battle of darkness and light because we have it inside us.
7: Correct, correct. The lower and higher nature, always ongoing battle over dominion. That conflict in Balkans propelled even deeper in that direction. Like what? Like why there is suffering? How do we explain of a young kid, 2, 3, maybe even 4, even 5 years old, like what kind of sinful activity he has to do to yield in a reaction of being blown up by a bomb? So there were some things that I taught before, but this time it was more real, more intense emotionally. That brought up the whole concept of reincarnation, of life before this one, into something that it's more realistic as the logical explanation. Like what this individual in this young body of a 2 or 3 year old boy or girl had to do to experience this kind of unfoldment of looking as a third party unjust destiny. There was no explanation unless you factor in the previous lifetimes. My spiritual master, His Holiness Bhaktivedanta Swami, he is born in Cleveland but graduated in Princeton nevertheless in a field of psychology. During the war, you know, I continued my search. Like I said, I was propelled, digging deeper and deeper. I met devotees of Krishna. I was like, wow, this is the answer. This is kind of a logical assumptions that I was making, and they were confirmed from the ancient text by the great sages. I was, okay, so this is not the only life. The life itself is sacred and continues. It's indestructible and changes according to karma, right? And then later, as the war finished and war was over, I read an article about Bhaktivedanta Swami, who talked about also similar topics. And I've heard these like so many times. I've heard these like same explanations, same teachings. But the way he articulated, the way he phrased it, it really kind of resonated with me. It's like, wow, the way he expresses the same thing that I heard before, it's really nice. When I heard his voice through one of those microtapes, so on that microtape, I heard his voice for the first time. And again, it wasn't what was he saying, but the tone and that emotional charge that carried the care and ultimately the love that you felt as he was speaking, that really stole my heart. And I was like, wow, this is the person, he means it. this is not just the rehearsed rhetoric, but he's really speaking from the heart. Not only he means it, but he cares about you. Unfortunate thing about Western civilization, it's all here, it's all in the head. And we have not established at least the balance between the heart and the head. So heart kind of feels neglected. And the whole...
10: In fact, sometimes it's even a battle.
7: Correct, correct. It's an ongoing battle. So it's important. It's important to being able to express love. But I've noticed even deeper issue is our ability to receive love in a modern world. A lot of people are incapable of receiving love.
10: Because we block it, or yes, we're protecting ourselves,
7: yes,
10: or we don't understand.
7: We feel threatened all the time, like somebody is after us. I mean, walking down the street, you can't even make an eye contact because we have desensitized ourselves from each other, from nature, and cut off, very unnatural state. Srila Prabhupada actually was walking in Boston. Srila Prabhupada is the teacher of my teacher, so I'm like a grandkid. So anyway, he was walking in Boston. It was morning, cold morning hours, winter time. With his cane, he was breaking the ice puddles. And accompanied with a few of his early students, they were all like puzzled. So what is he doing? Why is he breaking? And every time he broke with his cane, he would stop and say, what is the meaning? And he would crack it. And a few steps, again, another puddle. He would take the opportunity. What is the meaning? And it would crack it. Crack. And everybody was like, what is Swami doing? Why is he doing this? And so finally, he turned to them. He said, so what is the meaning? Why am I doing this? So they all gave a few answers, but none of those satisfied Swami. So finally he said, this is the job of a guru. He breaks the artificial-like state of the heart, that it's frozen, incapable of receiving love and giving love. And he makes it flowing as his natural state of water that flows. So this is the job of a guru, to do that.
10: And you felt that you experienced that.
7: Yes, yes. The knowledge is passed down. I'm still resisting on many levels, but I've nevertheless, in the presence of my spiritual teacher, I've seen how his heart has been transformed or touched by his guru. And this fruit of bhakti or devotion, it's passed down from one hand to another.
10: How did you live differently when you started to be open to these teachings?
7: Main adjustment was adding Krishna. Adding mm-hmm. Krishna, adding God to your existence, mainly through chanting mm-hmm. or meditation, which was done on mostly morning hours, because morning hours are the best time to ponder and face our greatest enemy, which is our mind. But the mind is also a beautiful thing. When trained up, it can be our best friend.
10: And I think in Western culture, we think we are our mind.
7: Yes, yes. This is one of the first things that you noticed as you start your meditation, how the mind will just go somewhere else. And I'm like, wait a minute, I'm trying to meditate, but the mind is not cooperating.
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10: This is In Good Faith. And I should mention that the Krishna consciousness, or often referred to as Hare Krishna, is because of chanting the name of God.
7: Correct. Hare Krishna, Hare Krishna, Krishna Krishna, Hare Hare, Hare Rama, Hare Rama, Rama Rama, Hare Hare. So the mantra actually comes from two words, manas and triyate. Manas means mind, and triyate means to deliver or to uplift. So it's the sound vibration that has the power, has the potency to uplift the mind and elevate the consciousness. Unless the mind is peaceful, there's no question of happiness. But the whole point is to establish that equilibrium, not in a cold, senseless way. Keep it the cool head, you know, being able to keep the cool head through all the ups and all the downs, and being able to see like a beautiful, clear lake. When there's no wind, no waves, you can see all the way to the bottom. Things are more clear, right?
10: Achieve clarity. We talk about that.
7: Clarity.
10: I would love to have more clarity on some subject.
7: So we have to really pacify that turbulent mind. There's no way around it unless with prayer. Prayer is a powerful prayer, with the mantra, whatever name of God you're comfortable with. Use that as a weapon and really focus on sheltering the mind or giving mind the shelter in that way so it can become satisfied.
10: What things in either your personal practice or because you have done so much teaching over the years in different universities, different institutes. What things bring you the most joy about your faith and your practice or your teaching, all of that together?
7: It always comes down to alleviating pain and suffering from others, if they have. And most people in this world, they struggle very hard for existence. 90%, I would be bold to say, 90%, it's all due to this illusion of thinking that I'm the body, I'm the mind. And forgetting, this spiritual amnesia brings about a lot of these artificial, small, petty things that we die for, ultimately die for, thinking that this is all that is, when it's not. So considering or having to consider that we are not this body, which is the first, one of the first lessons on any spiritual, most serious spiritual path, and that we are not none of these labels that we claim to be, you know, be a man or woman or Croatian or American or Chinese, black or white, fat or thin, ugly or beautiful. These are all designations. Christian or Buddhist, Hare Krishna or atheist, these are all labels. So one of the first lessons is that we have to shed all of that and focus on really what matters, and that's the self, the pure self. So forgetting that brings a lot of these artificial problems and burdens our shoulders.
10: So you see changes in people as they practice.
7: Correct. Not even practice, as they heard. As they heard, wow, I'm the self, I'm the pure self. You know, I give a little, always at the Krishna Lotus Temple here in Spanish Fork, I always give a little exercise. Show your foot, show your knee, show your shoulder, show yourself, point to yourself. And everybody points to to the heart region, right?
10: Yeah.
7: Because that's where we are. That's where the self is. We are the driver.
10: Yeah, we don't point to our brain, do we?
7: We don't. We point to the heart region. That's where the soul of the self is situated.
10: And that's where it really hurts when things don't go well with other people, too. And
7: correct. Wow. Correct. So, and I always follow up with a question. When you talk, in your everyday talk, how do you talk? Do you say I body or you say my body, right? Most people, of course, there's some smart guys that say, well, I say I body, but not really. In your good sound of mind, nobody talks like that. We say my body.
10: Yeah.
7: So my question to you is like, whose body or who are you? Who are you, right?
10: It has to be something separate to have
7: correct
10: ownership.
7: Or... So, and I see everybody's light bulb just goes off. Oh my God, I never thought about that. Because they're locked in into this illusion, brought up from childhood thinking, unless I put on a specific t-shirt, I have a certain color of my hair, that I can feel content. But you are already who you are, pure self, completely satisfied, eternal, full of bliss, full of knowledge. And forgetting that causes so much headache, so much pain, so much suffering in the world, and so much strife between this group, that group. We have divided ourselves. Actually, sad things, the thing that saddens me the most, your question is like, what's giving you the most joy? But on the flip side, what saddens me the most is seeing religious people fighting over semantics, the way we call things. By definition, God is one. And how do we go about calling him? He has an infinite name, so he's infinite in himself. So the way you call him, it's really a personal preference. But do call his name, because he's one and the same with the name. All of his potencies are invested in his name. And that's the mantra, that's the prayer, that he can make a difference. So that was just the beginning, helping people realize that, okay, consider this, and then try to apply this tool. And my challenge to all of them is always the same. It's like almost like that bucket challenge. The ice bucket challenge.
10: Uh-huh.
7: You try the prayer, try the mantra for a week in early morning hours. Doesn't have to be long. Even 10, 15 minutes can actually create and generate that personal experience. And then don't do it for a week. And just see how, you know, how did you felt when you applied this ancient technology? And how did you felt when you didn't? And you can judge it for yourself. That's my challenge to everybody who is willing to...
10: And for those who do it, what do they say to you?
7: To those who do it, it's always the same. Thank you very much. This is amazing. Yeah.
10: So they find some equilibrium or some peace.
7: Provided they follow the instructions, yes.
10: Yeah.
7: We cannot apply as we want or we hope to be applied, but we have to follow the instructions, just like, you know, making a cake or any kind of recipe.
10: The knowledge that has come to you, does that come from studying a text or is it more from teachings from a guru?
7: There's three things, three sources of inspiration and freedom in life. And really, life is all about those two things. If you can stay inspired on your path, and if you can maintain and expand on your freedoms, and I don't mean freedoms to move, although, you know, we've been restricted since outbreak, even to move now. But I mean freedom from this, like, you know, lower passions and this torments of the mind. Become free from those things. That's the real meaning of being free, free at last. Free at last, yeah.
10: Thank God Almighty.
7: Yeah, thank God Almighty, free at last.
10: Free at last.
7: So if you can inspire me, Stephen, and if you can actually help me with my freedoms, I'll seek your company, not caring where you come from, you know, what group you belong to, what race, nation. If we can actually interact with the world based on those two parameters, I think we'll see more of a beautiful world, that it's focused on what matters and less on externals and what really divides us.
10: There is a lot to dig into here, because if you go back to the earliest we know of the Hindu tradition, we're talking 5,000 years, something like that. You personally have had the opportunity to work with, teach people in the U.S., in India, Croatia, in Mexico, in Brazil. You're teaching similar things in each of these different places. Are there some places people react differently to them? But, for instance, do people in a certain culture tend to all react one way, and in, for instance, in India one way, in Brazil another way, in Mexico or the U.S. a different way?
7: Yeah, yeah. There are external
10: cultural hang-ups that we have.
7: Yeah, yeah. There's the external nuances and cultural differences that are there, of course. But that's all on a surface veneer level. Once you scratch...
10: I'm really glad to hear that.
7: Past that, you can actually see and realize that everybody's looking for the same thing. And it's very simple. They're looking to express love and hopefully be loved in return. Not only people, that's all living, even the animals. That's all they. No animal enjoys torture. They're all looking for affection and love. So even all living, all sentient being. And we are the kind of on a tip of a pyramid, gifted with responsibility to exercise that free will and to expand our consciousness to godly stratus.
10: Because we knowingly affect other people and other creatures, other living things.
7: Correct. Mm. Correct. We can exercise that free will. It's actually meant to be a blessing, but very often ends up being quite a curse. Because we don't know how to act properly, and we make a lot of boo-boos. We're the only species that creates and generates trash and garbage, pollution. And, you know, we take a great deal of pride of launching our rovers to Mars. For me, as a observer, with a painful realization, well, we trashed this one, now we're going to trash another planet. Like, what is our contribution? Like, what is there to be proud of? A funny story from Brazil, since you mentioned, they took me to a zoo there, and I, on the exit, it was like a genius setup of a zoo manager. There was like a big sign, you know, the greatest beast in the world. And right below the sign, it was a huge mirror, right?
10: Mm.
7: So, and it was very impactful as you're leaving the zoo to reflect on, you know, our footprint, our contribution to the world, like, what is it? I'm not talking about just hiding behind a collective of humanity. I'm talking on an individual level, what each and every one of us, because it matters.
10: Mm.
7: It does. You know, a lot of people think it doesn't, but we all make a difference. And we should take a great pride in that I'm making a difference.
10: How do you perceive God working in your life?
7: Through people like you. Through even strangers.
10: Mm-hmm.
7: They can say some things that it will go straight to the heart, as if God has spoken through them. And if we have ears to hear, if we open, if we have open mind to hear, then we'll perceive these guiding signs, not only guiding but inspirational signs all around us. Because God is situated in the heart of all living, we might not be able to see His face, but we'll feel and experience His guiding hand in our everyday life as we make ourselves properly situated on a path. That means that we do our part, and then God can do His part.
10: Advaita Acharya Das. Advaita, thank you so much for speaking with me today in good faith.
7: This was just part one, right?
10: It feels like it.
7: Yeah, we just scratched the surface. I just want to say thank you, Stephen, for having me. Of course, these are the great topics. They're ocean-like. They have no end. They're very vast. I hope that something that we've shared today, it's useful and inspirational for our audience. And I want to thank your audience, our audience, all the way around the world, especially if they're listening. My loving family there in Stobreč in Croatia.
10: Yes.
7: My mother and father, Petar and Radmila, or Rada, and all the wonderful devotees of the Lord worldwide.
10: That's our time for today. Thanks to Advaita Das for generously sharing his stories and his faith. This interview was edited for length. To hear the full interview, go to byuradio.org/ingoodfaith. 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
17: This is Finding Center, a daily half hour of spiritual focus. Today on Finding Center, the theme is Remembering Christ's Atonement. Thomas B. Griffith, a judge on the U.S. Court of Appeals for the District of Columbia Circuit when this devotional address was given, will give his talk entitled The Very Root of Christian Doctrine.
18: One of the many enjoyable facets of my experience working at BYU was regular interaction with Elder Henry B. Eyring of the Quorum of the Twelve Apostles, whose responsibilities then included serving as Commissioner of Education. I remember him saying that he has learned from President Hinckley that we must do better at getting the gospel down into our own hearts and the hearts of those we love and serve. That is a challenge from the prophet. We must constantly ask ourselves how to meet that challenge. Today, I offer a suggestion born of my recent experience as president of the BYU stake. Years ago, Elder Boyd K. Packer gave a general conference address titled The Mediator. In that address, Elder Packer said, "The atonement of Christ is the very root of Christian doctrine. You may know much about the gospel as it branches out from there, but if you only know the branches, and those branches do not touch that root, if they have been cut free from that truth, there will be no life, nor substance, nor redemption in them." I will confess to you that I have participated in, indeed I have taught, many lessons that, although interesting and motivational, according to Elder Packer's guide, they had no life, nor substance, nor redemption in them because they weren't directly linked to the atonement of Christ. That's a serious criticism of much of what we do, and I believe it's on the mark. I believe that one way, the best way, and possibly the only way to meet President Hinckley's challenge to do better at getting the gospel down into our hearts and the hearts of those we love and serve is to focus all we do on the atonement of Christ. And so, as a newly called stake presidency, we tried to do just that. We laid down a rule that every sacrament meeting talk and every lesson in Sunday school, Relief Society, and priesthood meeting must be related to the atonement of Christ in a direct and express way. Our goal was to have all of our meetings filled with life, substance, and redemption by having them connected to the very root of Christian doctrine, the atonement of Christ. We told the bishops that if they wanted a sacrament meeting about the principles of emergency preparedness, important principles to be sure, that meeting would be about emergency preparedness and the atonement of Christ. If you cannot figure out the link between the topic you are to teach and the atonement of Christ, you have either not thought about it enough or you shouldn't be talking about it at church. Your topic may be fine for the city council, your neighborhood organization, or the commercial break during Sports Center, but in our limited time in church, we must be talking about the atonement of Christ. This is what they did in the first church, discussed in detail in the scriptures, the church in Alma's day. They were given a mission similar to ours: prepare a people for the coming of the risen Lord. Their experiences have special meaning to us as we try to fulfill our latter-day responsibilities. Note how the Book of Mormon describes their teaching. And he commanded them that they should teach nothing save it were the things which he had taught and which had been spoken by the mouth of the holy prophets. Yea, even he commanded them that they should preach nothing save it were repentance and faith on the Lord who had redeemed his people. They taught only from the scriptures and the words of the prophets, and they taught only two principles that were inextricably intertwined: repentance, that we have the constant need to improve, and faith on the Lord who had redeemed his people. Not faith in general, and not even faith in Christ as friend, good shepherd, prince of peace, or any one of a number of important roles he plays. It was faith in a very particular aspect of Christ's mission. Faith in his ability to redeem us, to improve us. He did that through his atoning sacrifice. We thought we'd try what Alma's church did. We tried to link every principle taught in our meetings to the atonement in a direct and expressed way. Now, that isn't hard to do in sacrament meeting because the bishopric can pick the topics. And it isn't hard to do when the study guide lesson is on the atonement or repentance. But what do you do when the study guide lesson is on tithing or visiting teaching or the value of education? That's a little tougher. We made it clear that we expected the teachers to teach the approved curriculum. There is strength that comes from teaching materials approved by priesthood leaders. But it isn't always obvious how the assigned material relates to the atonement. To address that challenge, we had two suggestions. First, we urged teachers to find examples of the principles being taught from the life of Christ. When we are talking about his life and using the words he said, we are remembering him, and a power comes into our teaching that is otherwise not present. Second, we encouraged teachers to see how the principle taught was either part of Heavenly Father's effort to draw us closer to him through Christ, the vertical pull of the atonement, or how the principle draws us closer to our fellow humans through Christ, the horizontal pull of the atonement. So how did it work? Pretty well. People got excited about this approach. We didn't think there was any way that we could or even should try to measure its value, but it seemed right, so we pressed forward. Why did it feel right? Why did it taste so good to, using the words of Nephi, talk of Christ, rejoice in Christ, and preach of Christ in all of our meetings? Because when we are speaking of what the Savior has done for us, We are at the core of the meaning of life. We are connected to the very root of Christian doctrine. And we are doing what Christ and his prophets have asked us to do. Joseph Smith said, "The fundamental principles of our religion are the testimony of the apostles and prophets concerning Jesus Christ, that he died, was buried, and rose again on the third day and ascended into heaven. And all other things which pertain to our religion are only appendages to it." We are asked in the Temple Recommend interview, "Do you have a testimony of the atonement of Christ and of his role as Savior and Redeemer?" In my experience as a bishop and a stake president, I can happily report that I have never had anyone answer that question other than yes. And yet I have long had a concern that we don't fully appreciate that question. I think it's significant that of the many roles of Christ, we are asked about only two: his role as Savior, his role as Redeemer. There must be something about these roles that is particularly important to the temple, a place where he binds us to himself through covenants. Like all stake presidents, I worried about the members of the stake. I worried about the things one might expect a priesthood leader of single adults to worry about, but I also worried about whether the members of the stake had a testimony of the atonement of Christ and of his role as Savior and Redeemer. I had the sense that most of them loved Christ, no small thing. But I worried that not enough of them knew him as their Savior, one who had saved them, or their Redeemer, one who had bought them. While thinking about this one day, I was reading my favorite chapter in the Book of Mormon, 3 Nephi 11, and I noticed some things that I had never seen before. Many have commented that the visit of the risen Lord Jesus Christ to the Book of Mormon people is a foreshadowing of his second coming. As we pay careful attention to what the Book of Mormon tells us about that experience, we can learn valuable lessons as we prepare for Christ's return. These people were the righteous remnant, those who had heeded the warnings of the prophets. They were prepared to meet the Lord. The story of that encounter is dramatic, moving, and has profound implications for each of us. And it came to pass that they cast their eyes up again towards heaven, and behold, they saw a man descending out of heaven, and he was clothed in a white robe, and he came down and stood in the midst of them. And the eyes of the whole multitude were turned upon him, and they durst not open their mouths, even one to another, and wist not what it meant, for they thought it was an angel that had appeared unto them. They were in awe and a little confused. The Savior's first act of communication is that he stretched forth his hand, showing the symbol and evidence of his sacrifice. Then spake unto the people, saying, "Behold, I am Jesus Christ, whom the prophets testified shall come into the world." Those who were nearby couldn't help but notice the wound in his hand. He was not timid about that wound. He wanted it to be seen. Next, he said, "I am the light and life of the world." He wanted them to understand that he is the creator of this universe and that by him the world is sustained today. Do you remember the next thing he wanted them to know about? His atonement. "I have drunk out of that bitter cup which the Father hath given me, and have glorified the Father in taking upon me the sins of the world, in the which I have suffered the will of the Father in all things from the beginning." That was his message. He is the anointed one of whom the prophets had testified. He is the creator. He suffered for us. Notice the response. "And it came to pass that when Jesus had spoken these words, the whole multitude fell to the earth, for they remembered that it had been prophesied among them that Christ should show himself unto them after his ascension into heaven." What follows is, to me, the most sacred part of this experience. Jesus commands them to come forward one by one and do something difficult. "Arise and come forth unto me, that ye may thrust your hands into my side, and also that ye may feel the prints of the nails in my hands and in my feet, that ye may know that I am the God of Israel and the God of the whole earth, and have been slain for the sins of the world." There's a gruesome quality to this command. In our culture, we hide scars, we don't display them, and we certainly don't ask others to feel them. But Christ wanted these people to have physical contact with these emblems of his suffering. And it came to pass that the multitude went forth and thrust their hands into his side and did feel the prints of the nails in his hands and in his feet. And this they did do, going forth one by one, until they had all gone forth, all 2,500 of them. Some have suggested that this sacred experience took several hours. Now please note carefully what happens next. "And when they had all gone forth and had witnessed for themselves, they did cry out with one accord, saying, Hosanna, blessed be the name of the Most High God. And they did fall down at the feet of Jesus and did worship him." Now notice what just happened. The second time these people fell at Jesus' feet, they did worship him. That didn't happen the first time. The first time they may have fallen to the ground for any number of reasons. Fear, awe, peer pressure, I don't know. But the second time they fell to worship him. Why the different reaction from the first time? The second time they cried out in unison, Hosanna, which means save us now. Why were these people, the righteous remnant, crying out to Christ for salvation now? Let me suggest a possible answer. Although they had been obedient, perhaps they had not yet come to know him as their Savior, because they had not yet felt the need to be saved. They had led lives filled with good works. They knew Jesus as God, as exemplar, maybe even as friend, but maybe they didn't yet know him as Savior. Their prayer isn't, thank you for having saved us in the past and reminding us of that by your presence today. No, the prayer is a current plea. Hosanna, save us now. That suggests to me that they were just then coming to know him as Savior. What had done that? What had turned them from good, obedient people to good, obedient people who now knew Jesus Christ as Savior? What had caused them to fall down at his feet to worship him? Physical contact with the emblems of his suffering. That was what our stake needed to come to know Christ as their Savior and Redeemer. Physical contact with the emblems of his suffering. But how to make that happen? Then it occurred to me, we have that experience every Sunday when we partake of the sacrament of the Lord's Supper. We eat the broken bread, a token of his slain body. We drink the water, a symbol of his spilt blood. Striking symbols intended to shock us, to evoke in us a deep sense of gratitude. Every Sunday, you and I have physical contact with the emblems of Christ's suffering. Remember the transforming effect that experience had on the people in the Book of Mormon? They were now prepared to be organized anew into a church community, to hear and put into practice the teachings of the Sermon on the Mount, to learn how to serve those who were powerless, the sick, the disabled, the children. This group transformed their society from one that had been divided by race and class and opportunity into a society in which they had all things common among them. There were not rich and poor, bond and free, but they were made free and partakers of the heavenly gift because of the love of God, which did dwell in the hearts of the people. And it began with a group of people who came to know Christ as their Savior because of the transforming experience of having physical contact with the emblems of his suffering. And we do that every week. I believe that our meaningful participation in the sacrament of the Lord's Supper will elicit the same response in us. We will cry out to Christ in our hearts, save us now. and we will fall down at his feet to worship him. As Elder Jeffrey R. Holland teaches, it is the wounded Christ who is the captain of our soul. He who yet bears the scars of sacrifice, the lesions of love and humility and forgiveness. Those wounds are what he invites young and old, then and now, to step forward and see and feel. Then we remember with Isaiah that it was for each of us that our master was despised and rejected, a man of sorrows and acquainted with grief. All this we could remember when we are invited by a kneeling young priest to remember Christ always. Brothers and sisters, we must come to know in great detail and with insight and feeling the events that make up the atonement of Christ. We find in the restoration of the gospel much help. In the Book of Mormon and the revelations given to the prophet Joseph Smith, we have abundant knowledge about the atonement of Christ that should be our gift to the world. For example, the prophet Alma provides a remarkable insight that helps us better understand why the Savior persevered in Gethsemane and on Calvary. We know from the New Testament account that an important element of his motivation in those excruciating hours was his love for Heavenly Father. From Alma, however, we learn that he was also driven by his desire to help you and me. And he will take upon him death, that he may loose the bands of death which bind his people. And he will take upon him their infirmities, that his bowels may be filled with mercy according to the flesh, that he may know according to the flesh how to succor his people according to their infirmities. In the last revelation Joseph Smith received before he was permitted to organize Christ's church on the earth, in what was the capstone of Joseph Smith's preparation to be an apostle of the Lord Jesus Christ, the Lord gave the only first-person detailed account of the suffering he endured so that we would not need to suffer the full effects of our disobedience. For behold, I, God, have suffered these things for all, that they might not suffer if they would repent, which suffering caused myself, even God the greatest of all, to tremble because of pain and to bleed at every pore and to suffer both body and spirit, and would that I might not drink the bitter cup and shrink. There's something curious about this narrative. It ends with a dash. The Savior did not complete his thought. Why? I don't know. But I'm persuaded by the explanation that the Savior might have cut short his description of what he suffered because it was too painful for him. Some 1,800 years after the event, to complete the description. Now, what kind of a God do we worship? An awesome God. A God who wants us to know that his love for us is infinite and eternal. A God who wants us to know that his love for us gave him the strength to suffer for us. Knowing this ought to be enough to move us to submit our lives to him in obedience and gratitude. Some time ago, I overheard a spirited discussion between two good people about a work of art that contained a realistic and disturbing portrayal of Christ's suffering. One of them objected to the work and said, "You know, I don't want to have to think about how much Christ has suffered." I thought that was an odd thing to say, because I don't believe that any of us has the license to avoid thinking about what Christ suffered. In fact, as I read the scriptures, that is among the things we are commanded to think about constantly. As he was closing his account in the Book of Mormon, Moroni, anxious to give his readers motivation to come unto Christ, shared with us a personal letter from his father. It must have had great impact on him, and now he hoped that it would have great impact on us. "My son, be faithful in Christ. And may not the things which I write grieve thee to weigh thee down unto death, but may Christ lift thee up, and may his sufferings and death, and the showing his body unto our fathers, and his mercy and long suffering, and the hope of his glory and of eternal life rest in your mind forever." Among the things that are to rest in our mind forever are the sufferings and death of Christ. We should not avoid thinking about the price he paid to win our souls. Our hymns remind us of this truth. You'll recognize these lines, which, for your sake, I will only read and not sing. I think of his hands, pierced

0: tear or two for him who groaned beneath your load. He shed 1,000 drops for you, 1,000 drops of precious blood. In a recent sacrament meeting, I followed along as the speaker read a familiar passage of Scripture, D&C 18 and 10. You know it. Remember, the worth of souls is great in the sight of God. I cannot recall where the speaker then went with his remarks. Wherever it was, I did not follow, because my mind seized hold on an idea in the next verse that I had never seen before. To prove the great worth of our souls, the Lord tells us, "For behold, the Lord your Redeemer suffered death in the flesh. Wherefore he suffered the pain of all men, that all men might repent and come unto him." His suffering proves his love, but it does more. It is the means he uses to get us to repent and come unto him. When we come to have some sense of what Christ has done for us, and in particular what he has suffered for us, our natural reaction as children of God is to want to show our gratitude and love by giving our lives to him, by obeying him. This verse is, in my opinion, the most succinct and profound description from the Lord himself of how to get the gospel down into the hearts of you and me and those we serve. We should not use appeals to pride or even to a rational calculation of what is in one's best interest, heaven or hell. The best way, the only way, to persuade people to repent and come into Christ is to get them, to get us, to think about what he has done for us, and especially what he has suffered for us. That is how Christ does it. This is an insight from the restoration that we can and must use in our homes, our meetings, and all of our teachings. Several years ago, I heard Elder Gerald Lund of the 70 describe a magazine article about a school that taught people how to rock climb. The article discusses the concept of belaying, the fail-safe system that protects climbers. One climber gets into a safe position, fastens the rope securely in a fixed position, then calls to his companion, "You're on belay," meaning, "I've got you." The director of the school, a Mr. Zenkush, described his experience with belaying. Now, quoting from the article, "Belaying has brought Zenkush his best and worst moments in climbing. Zenkush once fell from a high precipice, yanking out 3 mechanical supports and pulling his belayer off a ledge. He was stopped, upside down, 10 feet from the ground, when his spread-eagled belayer arrested the fall with the strength of his outstretched arms. 'Don saved my life,' says Zenkush. How do you respond to a guy like that? Give him a used climbing rope for Christmas? No, you remember him. You just always remember him. The Lord's current prophet, Gordon B. Hinckley, told us recently, no member of this church must ever forget the terrible price paid by our Redeemer, who gave his life that all men might live. The agony of Gethsemane, the bitter mockery of his trial, the vicious crown of thorns tearing at his flesh, the blood cry of the mob before Pilate, the lonely burden of his heavy walk along the way to Calvary, the terrifying pain as his great nails pierced his hands and feet. We cannot forget that. We must never forget it. For here our Savior, our Redeemer, the Son of God, gave himself a vicarious sacrifice for each of us. To those words of a prophet of God, an apostle of Jesus Christ, I add my witness. This is the very root of Christian doctrine. May we always remember him and the price he paid to win our souls is my prayer in the name of our Savior and Redeemer, the Lord Jesus Christ. Amen.
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10: 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And I feel that my calling is to break through this cloud, break through the darkness with the light of their inner connection with God.
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11: On In Good Faith, it's our privilege to hear stories and accounts from believers told in their own words. 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
8: I'm speaking In Good Faith today with Rabbi Benny Zippel. He's the executive director of Chabad Lubavitch, the Utah branch of the world's largest Jewish outreach organization. Rabbi Zippel, thank you so much for making time.
10: Pleasure. It's great to be here.
8: I noticed you were born in Milan. Was Italian your first language of your many?
10: Absolutely. I was born in Milan in 1966 and graduated high school in Milan in 1984 before coming over to this country for college and rabbinical school. So Italian still is my first language, yes.
8: You were studying modern languages in Milan. At what point did you head for rabbinical studies or decide that was your course?
10: When I came to college in the United States at the Rabbinical College of America in 1984, I got more and more into religious studies, and I decided this is probably my calling, and this is what I want to pursue. So I continued with my studies in rabbinical college, and I have a bachelor's in religious studies from the Rabbinical College of America in Morristown, New Jersey. And then I pursued my studies with the rabbinical ordination from the Central Chabad Lubavitch Yeshiva in Brooklyn, New York. And I decided this is the course that I want to take.
8: As you were growing up as a child, I don't know if there were rabbis in the family or what your very first religious experience memories are.
10: When I was growing up, it's not so much rabbis in the family, but I would say probably I saw more and more and more the impact that the Rebbe, spelled capital R-E-B-B-E, the Rebbe, Rabbi Menachem M. Schneerson, who was the leader of the Lubavitch worldwide movement, was having on my family, on my community in Milan, Italy, and beyond that too, so on the entire world. And I felt very much inspired that this is the kind of pursuit that I was interested in, that I wanted to carry on the Rebbe's teachings and share them with as many people that I can come in contact with and give it my personal share in transforming this world into a godly abode.
8: As a young person, you obviously were raised in a religious atmosphere, but at some point did you have a moment that many have where you think, well, here's what I've been taught. How do I decide if this is actually what I believe?
10: Well, actually, it's interesting because my father, of blessed memory, was actually not a rabbi or not a spiritual leader. He was a businessman in Italy. He was a very honest and upright, very, very amazing person. But his occupation was not in rabbinics, not in education. He and his family owned a business. But it was very clear, seeing my father, the way he lived his life, that his material pursuits, his business endeavor, was nothing more than just earning a livelihood, which is how it should be according to Judaism. But his own main interest, his main goal, his main passion was really to rejuvenating Judaism in Italy. He and his brothers of blessed memory established a synagogue in Milan in the early 50s, so just a few short years after the liberation of the concentration camps. They dedicated the synagogue that I was raised in Milan, named after my own grandfather, so their father. And that was really a very powerful lesson to me about what I wanted to pursue in life.
8: Here you are celebrating just recently 25 years of the organization here in Salt Lake City. And I wonder if you could tell me about the impetus or the first idea, the germ that turned into what is here today.
10: Absolutely. So the Rebbe, the leader of the Chabad Lubavitch movement, suffered a stroke on March the 2nd of 1992, ultimately leading to his passing in June of 1994. So we just celebrated his 24th anniversary. The night before the Rebbe suffered his stroke, so on Sunday, March the 1st, 1992, the Rebbe gave me a blessing that I should move to Utah. I had never been to Utah. I didn't know where Utah was. I didn't know if Utah was. Again, I'm born and raised in Italy with a limited exposure to U.S. geography. My wife was born and raised in Toronto, Canada, also, I guess, with some limited exposure to U.S. geography. And we had been approached by Chabad Lubavitch World Headquarters in Brooklyn, saying, we would like to send you out to an outpost in a place called Utah. And we said, sure, where is this place? Like, what continent is it in? I had never heard of a place called Utah. And they told me where it is, and we asked the Rebbe for a blessing. This is what the Rebbe wanted us to do, and sure enough, it was. And so we came here, and it's been an incredible journey. It's been a remarkable journey from the very, very beginning. We actually moved here in July of 1992. And one of the first people that I met during my first 6 months here was President Gordon B. Hinckley, who invited me at a meeting with him. And I'll never forget that meeting. We exchange greetings on behalf of Rabbi Schneerson, of course, whom he had heard about. And he said to me some very powerful words at that meeting in December of 92. He said, Rabbi Benny, I want you to know that I believe very strongly in what you were sent here to Utah to achieve. And I want you to consider me personally, a personal friend of yours, and somebody who will be there whenever you need to make sure that your mission succeeds. And I can honestly say that from that very day when he shared those words with me, till the day he passed away, we've maintained an ongoing, beautiful relationship.
8: I wonder if I can ask you about two aspects of your work. I saw a leader of the movement from an old black and white video saying that we needed people to be lamplighters, like a lamppost, and that if someone stood up with that light, that others who were seeking it would begin to gather around. And that seems to be the very experience you've had here.
10: Correctly. That video that you're referring to is actually not from a leader in the movement. That is from the leader of the movement, Rabbi Schneerson, the Rebbe, who is, of course, my mentor and the inspiration in my life. And that is a very consistent message that the Rebbe has shared with all of us, his disciples, using this metaphor of placing a lantern in a dark environment that all those who seek light find their way close to it. And that has been our mission statement from the very first day that we came here. On my logo, it says, Chabad Lubavitch of Utah, rising to the heights of Judaism. And that is really what this is all about, placing a lantern that represents God's light and inviting and encouraging all those who seek light to come close.
8: Another aspect, and this was formed very soon, it seems, after you moved here, was that you got involved in outreach with youth in residential facilities. And several people who I have interviewed who've either been chaplains or in other ways worked with youth in these situations have gone out of their way to say, I really admire what Rabbi Benny Zippel does. And I wonder if you would explain what your sense of mission is for those youth.
10: So we moved in July of 92. The internet was not as popular as it is today, 26 years ago. And my first December here, the holiday of Hanukkah was approaching. And one day, just out of the blue, I received a call from a man who I didn't know, who introduced himself as a Jewish man living in Orange County, California. And he said to me that he had a son who at a time was 15 years old, who was in school in Provo, Utah, and the holiday of Hanukkah is approaching. Would I be so kind and visit the boy in school? Now, I knew he was very vague about it. He didn't really want to go into any details. The only school that I knew of in Provo, Utah, was BYU. And I said, 15-year-old Jewish kid at school in Provo, Utah. This kid's got to be a genius. And he is at the scholarship of some sort at BYU. I mean, I don't know why would a Jewish kid from Orange County, outside of the greater LA area that has all the Jewish infrastructure, why would he be in school in Provo, Utah? And sure enough, he gave me the address, and I went to visit this young man who was in school at a place called Discovery Academy in Provo, Utah, which was a residential treatment center or / therapeutic boarding school. And I remember reaching out to this boy and discovering what an incredible young man he was and how much trouble and anguish and heartache he had gone through with his drug addiction and mental health-related issues. And I was so touched and impacted by this one visit with this young man. And at the end of the visit, I said to him, his name was Eric, I remember. And I said to him, Eric, are you the only Jewish young man in the school? And he says, Rabbi, come with me. I need to show you something. And he took me around the school, and he started pointing out to other kids that were Jewish. And I'm like, what is going on over here? What's happening? And I started little by little sort of digging into it and found out something that I was totally unaware of, that I was not prepared for. Nobody had ever warned me about that or prepared me about that. Utah is probably the world capital of what we call wilderness therapy programs and residential treatment centers. On a given year, there are probably, I would say, it's hard to pin a number, but I would say now probably 300 to 500 Jewish kids from all over the world, from Israel, from Europe. A few years ago, we had a young Jewish girl, a teenager from Hong Kong. We have Jewish kids from all over the world that come here to Utah to seek therapy. And so I said, again, going back to the Rebbe's teachings, we can never, God forbid, ignore or overlook a seeking young man or young woman, a child, that is craving for guidance and direction in life. So right there, that December of 1992, I decided we have to do something about it. And so I established right there and then an endeavor within Chabad of Utah. It is called Chabad Lubavitch of Utah Project Heart. Now, at the beginning, Project Heart, sort of the inspiration, was based on the acronym Hebrew Education for At-Risk Teens. Nowadays, that acronym has kind of gone away, and it's just called Project Heart, because it's really about having a heart for these kids, these young men and women, that can range anywhere from the youngest I've seen is about 10 years old, usually up to 18, and we now have a separate endeavor within the Project Heart itself for adults, because we have young men and women over the age of 18 that come to Utah for therapy, for drug addiction, for mental health-related issues. Some of them are suicidal. Some of them have experienced sexual trauma within the school system, within the family system. Some of them suffer from eating disorders, all kinds of mental health-related issues. And that has now become probably the key endeavor of my work here in Utah. I spend most of my time on the road, on I-15, visiting residential treatment centers and kids in various programs, dealing with their parents, dealing with their therapists, dealing with their relatives and work-related issues. I mean, it just gets more and more and more and more intense. And that's what really Project Heart is all about. The more God is sort of pushed out of the equation, there is a vacuum. And then we have young men and women that are brought into this world by great, great parents, wonderful people. But as young people grow up, they come to a point in their lives where they're lacking two key elements. And that's what I like to refer to as inherent meaning and purpose. They have no meaning and purpose. They don't know why they're here. So reality, as a result of that, gets very difficult to deal with. And so how do you dull your senses when reality around you is very unpleasant, very hurtful in many cases? How do you dull your senses? Well, through drinks, through drugs, through pornography, through gambling, through all kinds of issues that are really sort of used by these young kids to help them overcome their feeling of inadequacy within society. And so my experience has shown that basically all I do, I want to make it very clear, and I never want to, God forbid, falsely misrepresent myself. I am not a mental health professional. I don't hold a degree. I am not a licensed clinical social worker or a licensed marriage and family therapist or a PhD in psychology or a psychiatrist, any of that. I do not have that. I'm a rabbi who reaches out to these kids and one by one by one try to inspire them that there is a God who created them and has blessed each and every one of them with inherent meaning and purpose. And their job in life is to discover this inherent meaning and purpose that is really within them from when they were conceived.
8: Inherent meaning and purpose. And you took a purpose, decided to follow a track. If I could follow your life for a moment here, how has this adventure been what you expected, and how has it been not at all what you expected?
10: It's very hard to say how it has been from what I've expected, because I didn't know what to expect, to tell you the truth. You know, I really don't know what to... I always like to use the line, they say there are three types of people out there. There are those who make things happen, there are those who watch things happen, and there are those who wonder what happened. So back to the, you know, has it been what I expected? I didn't know what to expect, and I still don't know what to expect. All I know is, going back to the metaphor that you mentioned before with the lantern, that there's a lot of kids. Every day that goes by, there are more and more and more kids that come to this world and that feel enveloped by a sense of darkness. And I feel that my calling in life is to break through this cloud of darkness, of despair, that leads so many to suicide, to acts of violence and abuse and so on and so forth, and break through the darkness with the light of their inner connection with God.
8: What are the times in your life or the practices or the moments, private or public, where you feel connected to God?
10: Paraphrasing the prophets in our holy writings, there's a verse in the book of Proverbs that says, know him in all your ways. And I want to accentuate this for a moment, because Judaism, different than maybe other religions, Judaism very strongly believes that the time for an individual to achieve his or her connectedness with God is not at a time of prayer, or a time of the study of the Torah, or the time of when they're on their deathbed, God forbid, or when they have been incarcerated, or at a time when all else fails. The time for an individual to reach, to achieve his or her connection with God is every moment of their lives. So one of the things that I achieve, that I wouldn't say I achieve, but I strive for, literally every day of my life, is to do everything that I do under the banner, so to speak, of having that turn into a connection with God. So that's one of the things I teach the kids, for instance. I go to these treatment centers every single week, and I have a bag in my car that the kids already look out for the moment I walk in, filled with goodies, with snacks, potato chips, candy, whatever, chocolate, whatever it is. And I bring it to the kids, and I tell the kids, you know, we're not just going to have snacks. We're going to transform a simple, physical, materialistic act of eating a snack into a godly experience. How do we do that? So I teach them, first we look at a snack and we make sure that it's kosher. Kosher means it's approved for the Jewish diet. And then we say a blessing. And the blessing only contains a few words. And I teach them the Hebrew word of the blessing, which in English, it translates into, blessed are you, Lord our God, King of the universe, that everything came into being by his word.
8: And in Hebrew?
10: In Hebrew. Baruch ata Hashem Elokeinu melech haolam, shehakol niya bidvaro. And I tell the kids, why do we do that? God doesn't need our blessing. We think God is going to get bent out of shape if we don't bless God when we're having a snack. God is omnipotent. We need the blessing as an empowerment, as a reminder to transform the act of having a snack during the day into a godly encounter. Our social encounters should manifest themselves in a godly fashion. The way we go to sleep at night, saying a prayer before we go to sleep. And I tell the kids how to say the prayer before we go to sleep. Shema Yisrael Adonai Eloheinu Adonai Echad. Hear, O Israel, the Lord is our God, the Lord is one. We go to sleep, we should go to sleep in a godly fashion. We should wake up in the morning in a godly fashion. We should get dressed in the morning and go to work or go to school in a godly fashion. And if we train ourselves to do that, we really see how little by little our lives become godly lives. And when I want to say godly lives, I want to stress for a moment that it's something very powerful about Judaism. In many religions out there, there's a basic, whether it is announced or non-announced, but there's a basic tenet in the religion that you either become a member of that religion, whatever that religion may be, and if not, you're essentially doomed. You're toast. There's no hope for you. Judaism strongly does not believe in that. Judaism believes very strongly that there is a universal God that created a universal path for all mankind to achieve godliness, each one in their own way. Well, how do we do it? Well, it depends who you are. If you're Jewish, we believe that the path that binds, strengthens the connection between a Jew and God is by having the Jew live their lives according to the teachings of the Torah. What if somebody is not Jewish? Do we believe that they are doomed or they are second-class citizens? Absolutely not. There is what is called the laws of Noah, the universal set of laws that God gave to Noah when he exited the ark after the universal flood, that is for all mankind. There's actually a website that I encourage you listeners to go to, and that website is www.asknoah.org. So asknoah.org. That really is a website to educate mankind, everybody, to find his or her way to godliness. And that, in turn, brings about inherent meaning and purpose in people's lives.
0: With the tradition of Judaism, or within the tradition of Judaism, there are different subsets, different ways of observance. And I'm wondering, within Hasidic observance, does the particular type of dress, various behavioral ways of living your life, what does that bring to your mind or to your heart? What does that tradition do for you?
10: The groups or the fragmentation within Judaism is something that I find incredibly offensive and actually meaningless. When they talk about Reform Jews and Conservative Jews and Orthodox Jews and Ultra-Orthodox Jews and Reconstructionist Jews and whatever Jews, the Rebbe, Rabbi Schneerson, my mentor, paid zero attention to those words that mean absolutely nothing. The Rebbe actually taught us that we should learn from someone as evil as Adolf Hitler, may his name be blotted away, we should learn from him how to love a fellow person. Because in the late 30s in Europe, whether you were a Reform Jew, a Conservative Jew, an Orthodox Jew, a Hasidic Jew, an Ultra-Orthodox Jew, a Reconstructionist Jew, it didn't matter. You ended up the same gas chamber, God forbid. And so we can use that kind of negative passion and transform that into a positive passion to love every single one, no matter who they associate with.
0: When I went to Yad Vashem in Jerusalem, one emphasis in that Holocaust museum, the memory and the name, was that there were a lot of video accounts of Holocaust survivors. And so we actually heard their stories, first-hand witnesses, first-person stories. Now, we're losing that generation. What is the importance, do you think, of preserving those memories, or is that time passing?
10: On a scale of a 1 to 10, I would say the importance of preserving those memories is 100. In our own community, actually, here in Utah, we have a Holocaust survivor that I had the pleasure to connect with probably about 20 years ago, and I maintain a connection with him. He is going to be 95 years old, or as I tell him, 95 years young, this coming December. He's a gem of an individual, and I think that it is imperative to teach our youth primarily about the Holocaust. But one of the things that I like to emphasize when it comes to the Holocaust, I don't believe in emphasizing the negative aspect of the Holocaust. I think it's important to teach our youth the positive aspect of the Holocaust. And when I say the positive aspect of the Holocaust is, just to share with you in a moment for your listeners, is if you take an individual like Hitler, Hitler believed in his radical form of arrogance that he was in charge in a certain way of morality in this world. I'm willing to bet you if you were going to ask Hitler if he believes that it is moral or immoral to take away the life of a fellow person, I'm willing to bet you 1 to 100 he would say that it is immoral. Well, if it is immoral, then how do you justify what you did? And his answer would be very simple. It is immoral to take away the life of a fellow person so long that he or she is white-skinned, mainstream Catholic, blonde hair, blue eyes, full-bodied, productive member of society, straight, heterosexual. It's immoral. What happens when that person or those persons that we're talking about is either black or Jewish or homosexual or handicapped or something else or can be a productive member of society? At that point, in his warped mentality, he believed not only is it moral, it's praiseworthy to cleanse this world of these people who, as he labeled, are unmenschen. Unmenschen means subhumans. Somebody, in his belief, who is homosexual or who is black-skinned or who practices a different religion is a subhuman. I think it is imperative, nothing more important than that, for our youth today to learn from the Holocaust that there is one, with a capital O, one entity who is the only giver and taker of life, and that is the Almighty God. And if we interact with a person who doesn't think like I do, doesn't share a skin color, doesn't share my religion, doesn't share my sexual belief or preference, doesn't share whatever it is, I have no business, God forbid, even remotely thinking for a moment that I can look down at them or that I can, God forbid, harm them, take away their lives. If God gave them life, as I tell my kids in therapy, if God gave you life with God being under no obligation, just because your parents conceived you, under no obligation to have brought you into this world, there's inherent meaning and purpose for you to be here. And that's what we have to realize from the Holocaust, that every single creature in this world has his or her own inherent meaning and purpose.
0: Rabbi Benny Zippel from Chabad Lubavitch of Salt Lake City, Utah. Thank you so much for speaking with me today in good faith.
10: My pleasure, Steve. It's been a pleasure conversing with you, and I want to send my very, very best regards to all your listeners.

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9: BBC News with Emily Thomas. An advisor to the Ethiopian Prime Minister Abiy Ahmed has said local forces in the northern region of Tigray have launched an all-out offensive against federal positions in two neighbouring regions. Getachew Reda, a former interim president of Tigray, also confirmed fighters had seized airports in Tigray, prompting the suspension of flights. Caleb Mogges reports.
10: This signals a major escalation, and it comes 3 days after seven armed groups, including Tigrayan forces, announced the formation of an alliance to topple the central government. Fighters from Ethiopia's two largest regions are also part of the alliance. A statement released by Tigrayan forces said their troops were given orders to engage in what they called defensive combat. A deadly civil war fought between 2020 and 2022 claimed more than 500,000 lives. A peace deal ended that war. However, the two sides have been trading blame, accusing each other of breaching the deal.
9: The International Criminal Court has convicted a former Central African Republic militia leader for crimes against humanity during the country's civil war in 2013. The court found that Mohamed Syed Abulkani oversaw beatings and maltreatment as head of a feared prison unit. Here's Anbarasan Etarajan.
11: Mohamed Syed Abulkani was a senior commander of the mainly Muslim Seleka rebel group that ousted President Francois Bozizé, plunging the Central African Republic into a bloody sectarian conflict. Prosecutors said he ran a notorious prison unit where suspected supporters of the ousted president were beaten and denied food and water. Syed had denied all charges. Wearing a blue sweatshirt and jeans, Syed shook his head multiple times in the courtroom in The Hague as the judge detailed the crimes. The ICC will deliver a sentence for the crimes at a later date.
9: Ukraine has accused Russia of increasing its targeting of civilian transport infrastructure after a fresh wave of strikes on petrol stations, shipping and railways. The capital, Kyiv, was among the areas hit, with the city's mayor saying two people had been killed and 25 injured. Paul Adams is in Kyiv.
12: Russia's latest jet-powered drones fly high and fast, presenting much more difficult targets than their more basic predecessors. Today, they landed on two petrol stations, a pharmaceutical plant, and several buildings close to the city's main railway station. At one site, we found parts of a drone, including the engine and wing. For all the talk of diplomatic efforts at the UN, the reality on the ground is that life in Ukraine's capital is becoming increasingly disrupted and precarious.
9: Gunmen have shot dead at least 11 people near Durban in South Africa. Police say three people survived the attack in the township of Kwamakuta. The victims were attending a party. World News from the BBC.
13: Here's how I can increase my sense of safety. Here's actions I can take. Here's things that are out of my control that I'm choosing to accept or turn over to God or to allow to be there. We define that. Then we can work through and make that a more adaptive belief, a less rigid and dramatic black and white belief. When I trust in this or when I'm surrounded by that, I have moments of safety. We have to be careful not to label ourselves as broken.

0: Welcome to The Lisa Show, where we take a good look at life. Hey, it's Lisa. Welcome to The Lisa Show. I want to give you a little context for why I'm talking about this topic, since The Lisa Show isn't a news podcast. In the last year, there have been a few horrible acts of violence in my community. In Grand Blanc Township, Michigan, members of my faith were targeted by a mass shooter and arsonist at church. A few weeks before that, there was a shooting at the university a few miles away from where I live and work. And I know that I'm not alone. If anything, it's becoming a universal experience to find out that the people you love, people you know, or people you share neighborhoods with have been the victims of violence. But speaking as a person who has experienced a certain amount of tragedy firsthand, I found myself taken aback by how different it feels to cope with this kind of heartache. So that's where I started when beginning this episode. When my team and I arrived to work, in that surreal way that you do after something shocking and tragic happens, and somehow there's no time to think about it and you still have to send emails, we decided that somebody out there must know how to live with and manage and heal this strange and relentless kind of secondhand community trauma. And fortunately, we did find that someone. Her name is Emma McAdam. This really isn't a heavy episode. Emma talks about metabolizing pain and fear in ways that protect our mental health and help you to sustainably heal. You've probably heard me reference the 24/7 news cycle in a few episodes recently. It's been on my mind. If you feel trapped between wanting to stay responsibly informed and the wear and tear on your well-being to do that, Emma has the most brilliant answer. Overall, this conversation will restore your hope that no matter what cruelty or chaos happens, you will be able to find healing and meaning and joy again. Emma is not only a licensed therapist, but she's also an educator who saw a need for accessible information about mental health back in 2017 and started building a YouTube channel, Therapy in a Nutshell, to provide bite-sized information about coping skills, mindset, and self-care to people who needed it. And she never expected to get where she is today, with millions of subscribers and a platform that has done a lot of good over time. But part of that story included being in the right place at the right time accidentally.
1: I'm Emma McAdam. I'm a licensed marriage and family therapist, and we make mental health skills more accessible. We take the education side of therapy, condense it down into a careful video that teaches people how to get better at feeling.
0: Get better at feeling.
1: At feeling.
0: What a great job.
1: It's so cool.
0: I didn't even know that could be a job, you know?
1: Yeah, yeah.
0: Because
1: neither did I. I have no idea how this happened.
0: We'll heal the world. You will.
1: Oh, I don't know. But a little bit, I think we all contribute in our sphere. So somehow I ended up on YouTube.
0: I love how you say, somehow I ended up on.
1: Yeah.
0: What happened?
1: I was an art major who became a recreation therapy major who just wanted to work outside. So I was like, I'll become a therapist to be able to work in wilderness therapy. So I became a therapist, never ended up working in wilderness therapy, worked in a bunch of other settings, juvenile corrections, residential treatment centers, outpatient therapy. And then I had kids and I wasn't working as much. And I just saw like so many people needed mental health support, so many people struggling with depression, anxiety. And I was like, oh, I have these ideas for you. Did you know about this skill? Did you know that like morning sunlight exposure or light therapy is as effective as SSRIs for mild to moderate depression? Like most people had no idea. And I was like, I want to tell people about this. So I had little kids at this point, and I was like at 5 a.m. I'd get up and write a script and work on it. And for 3 years I made videos and nothing really happened. In 2019, I made $19 off of my YouTube channel.
0: That sounds like the residuals that actors get.
1: Yeah.
0: You know, for 42 cents for a commercial you did like 10 years ago. That's fun.
1: Exactly. Yep. And so in 2019, I had my third kid and I no longer had nap time. I no longer had like mornings because three kids, like their sleep schedules never aligned.
0: Different phases of life.
1: Yeah. Yeah. I was working on the channel still on Saturdays. I was like, this is kind of disruptive for our family. Like, we don't have a lot of space to do this. And I felt like it was time to quit. It was like, time to be done with this fun little side hustle or whatever it was. And
0: I tried.
1: Put in good effort. I prayed about it. Felt like really strongly I needed to go just one more month. And this was in January of 2020. And in February of 2020, two of my videos went viral and got a million views. This is COVID's coming in, like everything was
0: right
1: crazy.
0: On the heels of it.
1: Yeah, so I just feel very called to this work. I feel very much like there's so many people who can't access therapy, can't access mental health support, and
0: need it.
1: And need it.
0: Not want it, but need it.
1: Yeah, absolutely.
0: Thank you for being so willing to help our audience here too. I wanted to talk to you, especially, well, you know, we used to say at this time with this particular tragedy, upon recording this interview, we're talking about the events in Michigan most recently.
1: Yeah.
0: I'm sure when the podcast comes out, unfortunately, I'm pretty confident that there'll be another event or string of events that we're referring to.
1: Right.
0: The event of the trauma doesn't matter as much. And again, as a woman of a certain age, I can't believe I'm saying this because this isn't the way that I talked when I was in my teens or early 20s of these kinds of attacks, just particular violence and specifically news events and violence in communities that affect the people that you love.
1: Right. Oh, I think it hits all of our hearts at some point. And I think it's sometimes easy. Like for me, I would just think, oh, statistically, it's unlikely that this is going to like affect me. Like I see stories of school shootings. And it's like, I have to kind of like distance myself a little bit from this because it's so painful. But then we have more events and more events. And at some point, we're all affected, both through like what we see and caring for the people who we watch on the news. And also, like at this point, most of us know someone.
0: Yeah.
1: Who's been there.
0: We have a story.
1: Yeah. I was out in Boston last week and I was sitting across the table from someone. I was talking about, oh, you know, I'm from Provo. Where's that? Oh, it's right by Orem. Oh, we've all heard of Orem.
0: Now we know.
1: Now we all know where Orem is. And then we just got talking. It's like, how many of us have been impacted by an act of violence? And everyone at the table was like, oh yeah, like my mom lives a block down from where the Boston Marathon bomber was, you know, found in a boat. And everyone at the table was like, yeah. This nearly impacted me. This impacted me in this way. So I think we're all being impacted not only by these acts of violence, mm-hmm. but also by watching it and reading it and hearing about it. It impacts
0: us. And we do live in a 24/7 news cycle, which again, a generation ago or so wouldn't have existed as well.
1: That's right. And I think this is really important. When we talk about how do we respond to trauma, we have to understand that the perception of danger is just as real to our brains and our body's physiological response as being in the presence of real danger. So when we worry, when we think about danger, when we consume it, when we watch it, our body has the same physiological response. But what's different is 100 years ago, when you heard about your neighbor's house burning down, you would run over there and you would mobilize and you'd activate and you'd go help them and you'd do something about it. And all of those stress chemicals that were surging through your body would get burned off by doing something about it. And now, when we hear about something on the news, most of the time, those stress chemicals still come up, the cortisol, the adrenaline come up, and then we don't have anywhere for them to go.
0: We feel like our efforts don't matter.
1: That's right. We feel a little bit helpless or powerless. And our body responds to that by like numbing a lot of times or going into a stress response that gets stuck. So people respond to that by getting stuck in chronic stress or then going to a place of numbing or hopelessness. And that's something we really have to learn how to manage. Like we have to learn how to use our nervous system because most of us have never been taught.
0: Okay, so
1: oh, so here we
0: agreed.
1: Are. Yeah.
0: And I appreciate you taking the time to explain it. And you talked a little bit about like what you have to say to yourself or how you think about it. Mm-hmm. Okay, I am not in danger. Everything's okay. How do you think about it?
1: I think it's important to back up just a little bit and think about our consumption and say, we have to honestly admit that when we consume news, we are putting stress on our body and our nervous system. And I think there's different ways to think about how we consume news and how we consume this information. But I would just say, can we be a little bit intentional when we consume media? And that means maybe limit when we consume media. If we consume it first thing in the morning or last thing at night, then we have less chance to process it throughout the day. Or if we're constantly consuming it in small doses, chronic stress impacts us very differently than acute stress. So a short stressful event, we can handle, we can manage, we can deal with it. Our nervous system activates, and then we calm down and our nervous system responds with a parasympathetic response, and we can restore our sense of safety. So like we're actually very good at handling stress. Our bodies are actually very resilient. But when we're consuming stress in a chronic way, when we're experiencing stress in tiny doses throughout the day, our body and our nervous system becomes a little bit less resilient to that.
0: That is new information to me.
1: Really?
0: Yes, because I think in my mind, if I just sort of check the news every once in a while, then it will be different than if I'm like going down in a deep dive to it.
1: Yeah.
0: But if I am being really honest, like when I was in a time of great stress and there were always events that I was constantly responding to, my cortisol levels just absolutely, my body was like, oh, wait, we can't function like this anymore.
1: Yeah. Yeah.
0: So I should know this information, but it is something that's hard. So here's my pushback. My pushback is I want to be informed about the world and what's going on.
1: Yeah. And so
0: I know lots of people who are like, well, then I never watch the news. I don't know what's going on. And I just think, well, that's not good. I'm critical of that.
1: Here's how I think about this is, can we consume news and information in an intentional way? So we decide why we're using the news, why we're using media, and we choose to do it in an actionable way. So if we say, hey, I'm going to read the news twice a day for 20 minutes, and then after that, I'm going to give myself a minute to process what I've experienced or think about how can I act on that? Like, what if when we consumed news, we thought about this, like, I'm going to consume as much news or information as is actionable. I want to be informed so that I know who to vote for. I want to be informed so that I know how to keep my family safe. I want to be informed so that I can take action on this. And that's the difference between consuming news as like entertainment.
0: You're right.
1: Or, and entertainment's okay, but we just need to be intentional about it.
0: Right.
1: Or consuming news in an actionable way. And when we are able to take news and information and sort it into kind of two categories, stuff I can't do anything about and stuff I can do something about, then we choose, like, I'm going to take a small action in line with this. Our nervous system actually is very happy about that. Right? So you hear your neighbor's house is burning down. It's not like you don't want to hear that story. You want to know about it so you can take action. So if it's like, oh, I want to hear about what's going on in my society so that I can actually take some action. I think a lot of us feel very helpless, but in small ways, we can take more action than we realize.
0: If you want to be able to act on the information you learn, you have to start with that purpose in mind. Otherwise, you and your nervous system will be overloaded. This stopped me in my tracks. First of all, because it's preventative. Building emotional resilience starts before the bad things have even happened. And second, because the opposite is also true, mindlessly consuming news can actually undermine your emotional resilience. Bombarding yourself with as much information as the algorithm throws at you is not the same as being informed. You'll burn out, you'll feel paralyzed, and you'll be less effective as a person trying to make the world a better place. Remember when Facebook was for sharing your life? It's not like that anymore. The second you open it, it is serving you content and news and opinions and noise that you didn't choose. It's unintentional by default. And the line between information and entertainment gets blurrier by the day. That comes with very personal consequences. I would guess that for most of us, making our news consumption intentional would involve making some major changes to screen time. It's not all or nothing on consuming news. We need to be informed, but we need to do it in a way that protects our ability to act on the information we consume. That actually makes us better community builders. Passive consumption drains your mental well-being. Being able to take action boosts it. You're listening to The Lisa Show. We'll be right back.
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4: I think we tend to think that feeling challenged is always a negative thing. And I have come to believe through my work on Top of Mind, the feeling challenged presents an opportunity to go through a door. We can end up in a place that truly is exhilarating. The clarity of having recognized this is something I never considered before. It challenged me. And now I'm more clear about my own views and therefore more confident. That is what I hope listeners experience when they come to Top of Mind.
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0: Welcome back to The Lisa Show. As long as we're talking about social media, Emma has another point about the long-term consequences of the way we respond, and specifically the way we talk about traumatic events.
1: We have to recognize that when we hear a news story, or we hear about trauma, or we hear about a political story that bothers us, we're going to have an emotional reaction. And when we have an emotional reaction, the part of our brain that thinks really clearly turns off. And the part of our brain that's like reactive or more black and white thinking or more likely to label other people as the bad guys is going to turn on. Now, this is not like our brains being bad to us. This is a survival mechanism. If I was like 1,000 years ago living in a little village and a tribe is coming to attack my village, I'm not going to be thinking about this in a nuanced way. I'm not going to be like, oh, these people were once little children who their mothers loved.
6: Were babies and their mothers cradled them in their arms.
1: Right.
6: They're just hungry. They just have basic needs. Like, you don't think that.
1: You don't. You have a strong emotional reaction. You get defensive. You get your weapons. You like defend. You run away. You fight them off. And you think about them in a black and white sort of way. You think about, these are the bad guys. These are the threats. We're the good guys. We got to save our family. You're going to notice everything threatening and dangerous and bad about them and everything good and safe and right about you. And you're going to sing songs about your people and your war cries. And so this is like our brain has a defensive mechanism to think about others in extreme ways, to label events as like worse than ever, and to do black and white thinking. Everything's worse today than it was before. And we have to just be aware that when we hear news, that that's what's being elicited. And the modern news algorithm favors more emotionally evocative stories. So you have to be...
6: Remember that in how you talk about events.
1: Yeah. When Charlie Kirk was shot, I knew that if I made an emotionally reactive video in response to that, that I would make money. That I would get more views, I would get more subscribers.
6: You're so
1: I would get more reactions, I would get more drama in the comments. And that if a video gets all of those engagements, it performs better on YouTube.

0: And I thought, you know, my initial reaction was to not publish that video, to maybe make a reaction video, to maybe talk about how we should respond to this. And I'm not saying any of those were bad options, but in the end, I decided, after sleeping on it, after taking it slow, to not change anything and to move forward, to shift my focus back away from my emotions to my mission, like what I was moving toward. And for those who can't see, like what I'm doing with my hands, like I have to do this in almost a physical way. When we're emotionally reactive, we have to choose to like center and calm ourselves and then shift our attention back to like what's most important in my life. What am I working on? What am I doing? Whether it's our small spheres of our family and our homes, our coworkers, or a much bigger sphere of like, I want to share this on social media. Like, I think we just have to constantly redirect to like, what's most important? What am I working toward? Who am I trying to be right now? Choosing just to redirect our energy to like loving our kids, being kind to our siblings, calling up our parents, mowing our lawn, cleaning up a piece of litter. Like, that doesn't feel that big, but if each person tries to do good in their sphere in response to the pain and suffering they see, it makes the world better. And I think we have to acknowledge like that is making a difference.
1: Let's acknowledge that that does make a difference, and let's start talking more about how that is everything.
0: Yeah. I mean, and it's so easy to look at, let's say, the Charlie Kirk situation, and everyone says, everyone needs to be more civil. Everyone needs to be, like, value free speech. And how many of us are willing to say, hey, what can I do today? Like, am I being reactive? Am I contributing to this by what I consume or how I respond to what I consume? Am I perhaps thinking that my group of people is really loving and the other group of people is not loving? That's a common cognitive bias. Most of us don't realize it. Attribution bias. We assume that everyone else is getting distorted by social media or what they're reading, but not me. And so I think as we look at these painful political situations, we can create more healing by truly slowing ourselves down, not reacting to our emotions. We can value those and honor those. And we can talk more about like when we're traumatized. Sure. We can talk more about that. But we have to acknowledge like our brain is not going to be functioning in a clear and honest way when we're highly emotional. We have to value those emotions, but then choose actions based on our values.
1: Something I love about what Emma shared here is that it gives us room to be gentle to our brains, which have the tendency to get tribal and look for an enemy when we feel hurt. That black and white, no middle ground, us or them thinking is such a human thing, and we all do it. Knowing that can help all of us recognize that this is a response to pain, and honestly, that does give me comfort. When you feel like things are worse than they have ever been, and that people around you are against you, that's not necessarily the case, but it is a very normal response to this kind of stress. We can all take a breath, feel our feelings, and make choices based on our values when we're ready. I also don't want to gloss over the profound simplicity of redirecting our energy, like Emma said. When you're feeling acute stress, it's more important than ever to find a way to give and serve. It can be small. You may not be able to directly address the source of what has disturbed you. But rather than measuring your efforts by whether it feels enough, consider that small acts of kindness, outreach, and love are also a powerful way to regulate your nervous system. At this point, it was time for me to ask Emma about the big capital T trauma. Is that even the right word for what we're talking about? At the time I had the conversation with Emma, there had been another incident at one of my local schools where a child died a violent way in front of their peers. What do we do when we or people we love feel broken by what they have experienced or witnessed?
0: I recently saw a news article as well that was about an event that was traumatic at a school. And what the reporter said was, now all these kids are traumatized. And I thought, I want to be careful about how we use this term. First, we have to talk about this implicit understanding. We have this understanding in our culture that if you have a mental health diagnosis, that it's permanent. Like, so if you get diagnosed with depression, that's a permanent character state that you have. And that's not how diagnoses work.

0: Mental health diagnoses are different from physical diagnoses in that it's when you have these symptoms, then you meet the criteria for depression. And when you don't have 5 out of the 9 of these symptoms, you no longer meet the criteria for depression. So I personally believe that many mental health conditions, if not the majority of them, are treated and gone when the symptoms are gone. They don't have to be a permanent characteristic. Mm. This is not a permanent part of you. This may not be the case with certain more chronic severe mental illnesses like schizophrenia, but with depression and anxiety and PTSD, I 100% believe these are treatable conditions. So when we talk about trauma, people are relating this to PTSD, which is a diagnosis.
1: Yes.
0: So PTSD is a diagnosis. You have to meet a certain number of criteria after a traumatic event. This is when your response to stress is getting stuck and it hasn't resolved after 4 weeks. That's an unfair amount of time to label it, but that's what PTSD is. It has to be 4 weeks after the event. You have to have a certain amount of symptoms, and then you check the box for PTSD. And so when people use the word trauma, trauma is a much broader term than PTSD. So just like how ADHD used to refer to 5% of the population, and now it's being used in a much more broad way to refer to 30 or 40% of the population, trauma is being used in a similar way.
1: Oh.
0: So PTSD, and I'm not saying it's not real. I'm saying if we use the word trauma and then people think that it's a permanent characteristic, that's where people feel more helpless, more stuck, less empowered. They feel like, oh, my kid was at this event. Now they're traumatized. They might think this is a permanent, like, injury that will never heal.
1: Right.
0: And I think we just have to be careful how we use that. My definition of trauma is when your nervous system is overwhelmed or when a situation is overwhelming and you don't know what to do with it. And then we see symptoms, right? We see physical symptoms. We see people being stuck in a stress response. We see people being stuck in a depressive response. We see beliefs change.
1: Pausing just for a moment here, I want to highlight the importance of what Emma just said. Trauma is real, like PTSD is real. But the idea that it's untreatable or a permanent condition, that is a misconception. Our nervous systems were designed to heal. Ironically, the system of trauma that Emma's describing now, prolonged stress responses, depressive or anxiety responses, these are a part of the way that our brains are trying to heal and protect us. But there's more that we can do, and it comes back to the beliefs that Emma mentioned.
0: So someone's belief about safety might change. Now I'd never feel safe again. Or their belief about other people might change. Oh, I can't trust anyone again. Or all fill in the blank are bad people, right? Like all men are bad, or all Republicans are bad, or all Democrats are bad, whatever. So our beliefs change. And if we think about trauma as a way our body is trying to protect us by responding to a situation, then we can learn new ways to respond that are more adaptive. So these kids who are at this traumatic event, someone died at their school, right? What if we use more nuanced words? What if we say, was that scary for you? Now what do we do with fear? How do we restore your sense of safety? Was that sad for you? How do we work through sadness? How do we honor sadness? How do we use grief as a beautiful experience, right? Did that change how you think about the world? You thought school was safe, and now you don't think school is safe. Okay, your belief system was impacted. This is a much more specific way of thinking about it than saying you were traumatized, so you probably need therapy for 10 years. And so we say, well, how is your belief system impacted? I no longer feel safe, or I worry all the time about like what might happen. Okay, how do we work with those thoughts? And sometimes trauma does change your beliefs about the world forever.
1: Yeah.
0: Right? Like it does. How do we make that adaptive? How do we make that healthy? So if my trauma response is now I'm never safe again, that's a very black and white, very broad term. Okay, what if we make this more nuanced and more specific and we say now I don't feel safe when ... Here's how I can increase my sense of safety. Here's actions I can take. Here's things that are out of my control that I'm choosing to accept or turn over to God or to allow to be there. And we define that. Then we can work through and make that a more adaptive belief, a less rigid and dramatic black and white belief. But like, I'm never safe again.
1: Yeah.
0: Is now like, I feel a degree of safety when I do this. I feel safe in my body when I do this. When I trust in this or when I'm surrounded by that, I have moments of safety. So I would just say we have to be careful not to label ourselves as broken. That's really what matters.
1: Yeah.
0: We can call it trauma, but don't think it's permanent. Don't believe this stuff is like a permanent damaging that happened to you.
1: The first belief to dismantle is that you or someone you love is broken. Then you can look closer at how beliefs about the world, about life, and about people may have changed unconsciously. Do you feel safe? Are there things you can do to feel safer? And is there anything you used to believe which made you feel safe before, which is still true? It's so interesting to me to have this conversation about beliefs because I don't typically think of the software in my brain as being overwritten all the time. I know what I believe. But thinking back, I can see how this little trick of neuroscience, this overriding beliefs, works. When bad things have happened in my life, it did change my sense of safety and calm and hope at the time. These weren't conscious decisions to change what I believed. I just felt different, worse. And over time, reinforcing what I choose to believe, that God really is loving, and there's a bigger picture, and that having hope is justified, that has helped me return to a place where I can feel safer again. Emma isn't prescribing what you should believe here, just pointing out that one of the lingering symptoms of trauma is an unintentional change in beliefs. Knowing that gives you a choice where you didn't have one before. Processing like this can feel like hard work, but Emma also told me it gets easier. Life may not get easier, and pain doesn't become less painful, but choosing to feel and process our own feelings so that we can heal is a skill.
0: Every experience is a chance to get better at feeling. Like, we just increase our capacity to feel things and to process them and to work through them.
1: Do you know, I used to think of myself, I was called a very sensitive child. You're being too sensitive. Mm-hmm. You're overly, why are you
0: Me
1: so
0: too.
1: Sensitive? And in my 20s, I just thought, I gotta not, this is a liability. I gotta stop being.
0: I gotta figure out how to not feel this.
1: Yes.
0: Me too.
1: I gotta toughen up a little bit.
0: Yeah.
1: And then I realized later, especially as I gained a lot of life experience with other humans in lots of different kinds of relationships, well, this is my superpower. I've got to stop trying to stuff this down or apologize for it, but I do need to learn how to think about it differently.
0: Yeah.
1: And not be so scared of it, because some of those big feelings are so like, oh, I can't do this on a Wednesday. I can't feel this intense. I got stuff to do. Like, this is going to knock me out. But the older I get, and just life has beaten it out of me, honestly. Because you know how, I don't know, I've had to learn the same lesson over and over again. Oh, being curious. This feeling's coming up. Oh, I didn't know you were coming today.
0: Mm-hmm. Hello.
1: This seems very, I wasn't actually really expecting you. This is just an ordinary Tuesday. Why are you here? Okay, why do I feel this way? And I know where I feel it in my body. And and I just sit and talk at it and then go do something else and then move on. But I used to just think, I'll deal with that later. Like, maybe next Saturday, I'll pencil it in to feel those big.
0: Yeah.
1: Yeah.
0: Yeah. Oh, I think it's beautiful. I think it shows like how beautiful every experience we have is. Like, oh, here's a chance to practice with an emotion. Or every interaction we have with a human, it's like, oh, that person drives me crazy. This is an interesting opportunity to learn about myself. And like, being sensitive is such a beautiful thing that we have to figure out, like, how to work with it, like how to like
1: live in the world.
0: Yeah, feel it and
1: function
0: too. Because
1: it does make people uncomfortable.
0: Oh, yeah.
1: Which maybe isn't the worst thing.
0: For those of you who are just listening, both Lisa and I have cried multiple times in this session.
1: We've already teared up. But here's the difference. I remember telling myself when I got this job 7 years ago at a very intense, traumatic time of my life, no crying at work.
0: Yeah.
1: No crying at work.
0: Not allowed.
1: I was afraid of looking unprofessional, looking out of control, looking vulnerable, looking embarrassing. I thought, oh, my situation, my life situation is such a mess and so embarrassing. I don't want anyone to make a comment on it. I don't want people to know what I'm thinking. I want to maintain a certain just distance because I can't feel all the things everywhere.
0: Right.
1: I'm going to keep this place separate. And I have since learned that we're human beings and that we're meant to feel lots of different things, and it's not the worst thing in the world. And in fact, it's an invitation for others to feel their feelings and to be who they really are and to show up. And that vulnerability is very powerful.
0: Mm-hmm. We can't just tell people it's okay to be sad.
1: It's okay to feel your feelings. It's okay to be sad and then not be sad ever or not react to something.
0: Right. As I hear you talk, I think about myself too, like, especially in my 20s, have to be positive, have to like control my emotions. If I change how I think, I can fix how I feel.
1: Yeah.
0: And,
1: oh my gosh, it's like we have the same brain.
0: Yeah. And, then if I felt like crying, I would clench and crunch my face up and not let it happen. And I'd get a headache and it would stick with me and I'd feel sad and heavy for like a week.
1: Yeah.
0: And now when I feel like crying, I let myself feel emotional. I tear up. I feel it. I say, hello, how long are you going to be here visiting me today, sadness? And usually, sometimes sadness hangs out for a while.
1: Yeah.
0: But usually it's like, oh, cool. At least you acknowledge me. Just wanted to say hi. Okay. See you later. Yeah. And it rolls through you. Like it metabolizes. It rolls through you. You don't have to carry it for so long. And this is what I mean by like getting better at feeling. If each of us, each time we see something traumatic or scary on the news, or we feel upset or disturbed, if we take it back to ourselves and we manage to regulate ourselves and work through it, we fuel these cycles of peace, these cycles of healing, really. Like it is the most important work. It's not like to change the world, we need to all get out on social media and yell at everyone else. The healing work happens when we get better at sitting with our feelings. And then we share that calming, peaceful energy with the people around us and activated energy. We go out and do something about it. We take little actions to make our home a little bit kinder, our workplace a little bit kinder. Or when our coworker brings up something dramatic on politics, we respond to it in like a responsive, safe way. We heal the world.
1: Healing the world starts with healing ourselves. This is a situation where you have to put your oxygen mask on first before being able to help others, because emotionally resilient people can do more good. In a 24/7 news cycle world, it's tempting to consume news as entertainment and to get swept up in the divisive noise that always comes with it. But if we can have the discipline to resist news entertainment and instead consume information intentionally for the purpose of acting on it, we can channel our natural curiosity and stress into action, which makes our communities better and regulates our nervous systems. And in those moments, when we do get overwhelmed, when the pain or the fear or the weight of tragedy feels suffocating, we can take the time to feel, to process, and to take new inventory of our beliefs. Trauma in some ways is inevitable. No one gets a free pass, but it is also treatable. The hope that you have, that you used to have, or that you want to have, that everything can get better, it's true. We were always designed to heal.
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10: 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I read this word for word, no listening. 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
10: Hey guys, welcome to Proofread. I'm your friendly co-host. My name is Casey. I'm a writing teacher, and it's fortunate that's my job because I get to read a lot of things, and I love to read.
12: I am here with Casey as well. My name is Tyler. I also am an English professor. I also teach writing. I don't read nearly enough, and part of the fun part of doing this podcast with Casey is the chance to read. I literally went on vacation for 4 days this past week, brought two books, and guess how many of them I opened?
10: You read zero words.
12: I read zero words on this vacation, right?
10: That's okay. That's okay. Live your life.
12: I'm living my life, but it's like I wish I could read, but I have young kids and you know how it goes. Mm-hmm.
10: Right? That's right. So that's why you need someone to tell you what is worth reading.
12: Yes.
10: Because we have such little discretionary time these days, especially
12: right.
10: You. But not me. I go on vacation to read.
12: We pretend like this podcast is for other people, but really it's a project for help Tyler read more.
10: Gotta get Tyler to read some books.
12: Yeah.
10: Exactly. Okay. So speaking of a book that we got you to read.
12: Yes.
10: Coming in 2026 is a movie by...
12: Wait, why are we talking movies? I thought we were
10: just
12: talking
10: listen,
12: books.
10: Just listen. Okay, bear with me. Okay. Patience.
12: Yep. Mm-hmm.
10: There's your attention span. Too short for reading. Coming
12: Stick
10: in 2026 is a movie by Margot Robbie. I mentioned that because she is of Barbie fame. I thought people would be excited. It is a remake of the 1847 book, Wuthering Heights. So you may be asking,
12: the
10: film is a remake of a book.
12: okay,
10: so you're going to see Wuthering Heights. It's coming out. It's a movie. But it's based on a book, an
12: mm-hmm.
10: old book that I had to read in high school. And in fact, well, I'll tell you that later. I thought people might
12: now
10: be wondering.
12: They were
10: you got
12: to
10: wait. Hold
12: like,
10: on.
12: Wait.
10: You got to wait. There's a cliffhanger. People might be wondering, should I go back and read this long old book before I see the movie?
12: Yeah.
10: So this was written by Emily Bronte, the Bronte sisters.
12: Bronte. I don't know.
10: I mean.
12: Who's to say?
10: You, because you have a PhD
12: no,
10: in American literature.
12: Bronte. Bronte is British, so I'm
10: Emily
12: clear.
10: Bronte. You're right. There's an umlaut over the E, though, so what does that mean? Bronte.
12: You tell me.
10: It doesn't matter, because she wrote under a pen name.
12: Oh.
10: Ellis Bell. All the sisters did, because they were women writing in 1847.
12: It
10: was Bell.
12: Oh, okay. Yeah.
10: So maybe you're familiar with Jane Eyre. You probably haven't read that one either.
12: I've read Jane Eyre.
10: Okay. So that's her sister.
12: Yeah.
10: They came out right around the same time. And then Emily Bronte died the next year, probably of tuberculosis.
12: Mm. Which we've
10: which
12: talked
10: is
12: about
10: sad,
12: tuberculosis
10: but
12: on the
10: not
12: podcast.
10: Surprising, because we know a lot about tuberculosis.
12: That's right. So loyal listeners will recognize.
10: Fans of the pod, longtime listeners will know. They'll be like, oh, I bet it was TB that got her. It was.
12: Allegedly.
10: And it's also what gets almost everyone in this book. So
12: yeah.
10: When I say what this book is like, it's like Pride and Prejudice meets Edgar Allan Poe meets Everything is Tuberculosis.
12: Okay.
10: Do you concur?
12: That's a good combination.
10: Yeah. Okay, so it's a gothic novel. It's like about two families. They live by each other. They're neighbors on the moors of England.
12: Mm-hmm.
10: And it's how they interact. And there's a great love story. Great, but also disturbing, and of Heath Cliff, and Catherine. And there's a song by Kate Bush, Wuthering Heights. Do you know that?
12: Uh-huh.
10: And then many remakes of that. So there's like a lot of modern entryways into this book.
12: This is a, it's a part of the cultural zeitgeist.
10: It's part of, yes, for sure. For sure. So it's, you probably want to know, oh, I heard that song by Kate Bush. I love it. I'm going to this movie. Should I read this book? And let me just say, if you do, you might be surprised if you come to it that way. But should we do...
12: Reader skip.
10: Reader skip?
12: Let's do it.
10: Are you ready?
12: Yep.
10: Okay.
12: One, two, three. Skip.
10: Listen.
12: Listen.
10: Okay, I don't always say that.
12: No, that's
10: I say
12: good.
10: Listen because it's a hard read and the spelled out dialect is pretty, I think that would be really hard to read. But listening to it, I thought was a lot more palatable. When I read this, this is how hardcore I am. I read this word for word, no listening. Senior year of high school, first day of Christmas break. I had to read this for class. AP Lit.
12: This was your Christmas.
10: This was my Christmas. And I went home that day. I got chickenpox over that break. Now, this is so timely because that is a now pretty much eradicated disease. The vaccine for that was invented in my lifetime, in my children's lifetime. But I got chickenpox, and I got it bad. When you're 18 and you get chickenpox, it's bad. It's like this deadly plague, just like all these people die of in this book. It's like I was experiencing Wuthering Heights when I read it. I had chickenpox everywhere. You know, you get them in your mouth, you get them in your nose, you get them in your ears. Have you had chickenpox?
12: I have.
10: When you were little?
12: I was little.
10: Yeah. And then fever, super sick, and then I got shingles. Like
12: we could have had chickenpox at the same time, actually. If you were 18 when you had it, we probably had it at the same time.
10: Maybe we did. We probably did. Maybe you gave me chickenpox somehow. But anyway, all to say, I read this long book word for word with chickenpox and a fever over Christmas break in senior year.
12: And you felt like you were cool.
10: And I liked it.
12: Yeah, you were like, I'm so cool.
10: I'm hardcore. Friends came over. They brought the movie. I watched the movie. It's black and white. I mean... I'm hardcore.
12: Yeah,
10: I'm old school.
12: Mm-hmm.
10: I'm old school. But I say listen because I think it would be hard to read. Anyway, and go segueing into you because you say skip. You probably hated this book.
12: I don't know if I would go to hate. Like, I feel like sometimes I play this role in this where it's like, I want to respect the fact that this is maybe an important book or it's meant a lot to a lot of people. A lot of people have enjoyed it. I do not think it is enjoyable.
10: Okay.
12: I did not find joy in this book. Oh, like I wasn't moved. The characters were all terrible.
10: They're all terrible.
12: They're all terrible and not in like a fun anti-hero way, right?
10: No.
12: They're just terrible.
10: They are.
12: So for me, the presence of like sitting with these characters for, you know, almost 400 pages was tiring.
10: That's how I felt about 100 Years of Solitude. So and we talked about that one too, as another one of these classics that we want to give credit where credit is due. But I did not enjoy reading it.
12: Here's my take for this book is I feel like when I read this book that people are stupid.
10: People in the book?
12: Just like the read here is like, oh, this is a book and it's telling about relationships and all these things. And it's like all of the things that happen are because people are stupid.
10: Okay.
12: And I don't like the idea of like, yeah, people are stupid and that's why. Because like it's one of those things where it's like, oh, such, you know, he did this and then it changed the course of the whole family's life, you know.
10: Because like someone was really obsessed with someone who died. You think that's stupid.
12: Well.
10: And then you're like bugged that affected everything forever.
12: Kind of like that.
10: Yeah.
12: Yeah. It's like we have... The main character of Heathcliff, right?
10: Mm-hmm.
12: He is a bad dude. There's no redeeming quality.
10: No.
12: Right? He's just a bad guy. One takeaway from this book is, and this is the premise of like what it says, is if you find a small gypsy child alone in the city.
10: Romani.
12: Leave them there.
10: That is the lesson.
12: That is the lesson of this.
10: That's a harsh lesson. Hard lesson.
12: You know I'm joking,
10: Tyler.
12: But like that is the thing is Heathcliff is this boy that they find and then they bring them back and then over the course of the book, everyone's life in this little town, part of this, the moors that they live on, unravels.
10: Yes,
12: right?
10: Because he is an other. He is an other that they bring into the family and he ruins everything.
12: Yeah.
10: So I hope that's not the lesson.
12: But it's not that just
10: ignore
12: that he's
10: the other.
12: That, like, he like
10: no,
12: intentionally
10: he's,
12: says
10: he's a
12: like,
10: bad person.
12: I'm a bad guy.
10: Okay, okay. Yeah. I was reading this. Do you want to say more about how much you hate it? Or do you want me to try to say why I am salvaging this as a listen?
12: I want to just be clear about what I meant about like the stupid people. What I mean by that is like there's a moment here where Heathcliff, who has no redeeming qualities other than being tall.
10: Yeah.
12: Right? Like, he's tall. And he manages to convince one of the characters to run away with him.
10: Yeah.
12: Right? Run away and marry me, right? And
10: it's horrible. And he is abusive. We will say that.
12: And he's awful the whole time to her.
10: He's physically abusive.
12: There's
10: he's
12: no reason that
10: abusive.
12: This woman should run away with him. Does that
10: make
12: sense?
10: Yeah, I don't know why she did.
12: She runs away with
10: him. That happens in Pride and Prejudice, too. This kind of thing happens all the time.
12: But
10: you probably don't like that.
12: I'm just sitting here going,
10: okay.
12: This wouldn't work if this girl doesn't run away with him. But it's like,
10: true.
12: I'm running away. And then she runs away and realizes, oh my gosh, this guy is the worst.
10: Mm-hmm.
12: And then she doesn't go back. And then you can get into like, well, those were the laws at the time. And if that's fine, right?
10: Mm-hmm.
12: Those are stupid laws because people
10: are
12: stupid.
10: Okay. I get it. This is what this is about. Everyone reacts differently to books. There's not a right and wrong answer.
12: Right.
10: And as we were reading this,
12: Except for what I say.
10: Yeah, what okay. I was thinking was, ugh, this book. What does she mean? Why did she write this? What is she talking about? Okay, because she's 1840s or whatever, 1847. This is like the time of Charles Dickens and things like that.
12: Okay.
10: Right? I mean, around. Yeah. And I love Charles Dickens, too. But that's like about how awful everything is and how mean we are to orphans and how we should like change that. And this is kind of like, I'm like, well, is this about class? Is this about race? Is this sort of feminist? Like, what is this point?
12: Mm-hmm.
10: If you don't think of it as like having any, there's not an ethical statement happening here. This is just these weird people. They're isolated.
12: So you're not trying to read this as a,
10: they're obsessed.
12: As a cultural commentary.
10: I was until I got to the end. I stopped thinking of it as a cultural commentary. I like that. I find that interesting.
12: Totally.
10: But once I let that go, and she is writing a gothic novel, and this is a ghost story. So what if it's just a ghost story? Then it's kind of interesting. And it's about isolation and obsession. Everyone is good and bad. There's not like one good person. I kept kind of being interested, like, why did she do it this narrative structure? It's not just a straightforward story. It's like a person coming and having an old housekeeper tell him the story, and there's interruptions. The timeline of it, of how he learns, is pretty complicated. Like, it's kind of impressive, the structure. And that's unique, especially for that time. It's like when you watch Lost. This is a spoiler. Did you ever watch Lost?
12: Regrettably.
10: They always had flashbacks, and then
12: it
10: blew our
12: minds.
10: They flashed forwards, and that was so innovative.
12: The only people who can appreciate Lost are those of us that watched it in real time.
10: Because I know. Because you had to wait. I was getting videos from Netflix.
12: It ended so spectacularly, so spectacularly awful, right? That it's like, can you recommend Lost to someone now?
10: I do recommend Lost with a caveat. But we have to do a whole podcast about that.
12: Yeah, sorry.
10: But I guess it's kind of like Wuthering Heights. But the narrative structure is interesting. I kind of kept being interested. I was like, why did she do this? How did she think of this? It's like Edgar Allan Poe. How do you think of this stuff? It's so weird. And then let me tell you one last thing.
12: Yes.
10: The reason I decided to not skip on this is because I had an experience similar to this at Project Read, which is a place I work and teach adult learners. Some of them are English as a second language, and some of them are just learning to read for the first time. And I just picked Legend of Sleepy Hollow because I had an adapted version of that. Now, have you read Legend of Sleepy Hollow, the real book? Okay.
12: Yep.
10: People love that story, even adapted. So it's not even the same language because it's enough about history that they can kind of get into, Irving and the time. And it's a ghost story and there's like kind of a bully in it. And then it ends and you don't exactly know what happened.
12: Right.
10: And I'm just surprised at how much people from other countries, people from different backgrounds, levels of learning. And it isn't even the actual writing that is getting. It's this story.
12: Yeah.
10: So, I mean, maybe personal taste. You and I like something that's a little more cultural comment and that doesn't have these awful people in it. But I kind of liked reading this. It's the only classic that we've done on the show that I haven't said skip. If I were to pick one, I'm going to pick this one.
12: Okay.
10: I think it's kind of interesting.
12: Yeah. I want to give you the, there are themes here, like you're saying, isolation, class, right? Like, this is an interesting retelling of an interesting kind of realist fiction of a time period, right? And some of the constraints that are on what women are able to do, what they're not able to do, right? What a person like Heathcliff, right? What he's able to do and what they're not able to do. Like, I think there's a lot working here. For me, it's just I can't imagine that I'm going to give this book to someone and say, like, you have to read this. And they're going to read and be like, that was such a great experience reading this.
10: Probably not.
12: So.
10: Probably not. But people are different.
12: I'm certainly not hating on the book. I read it. I just, like you, I was like, oh, there's interesting narrative devices here with the you know, it goes back and forth between this traveler and then the Nelly, the maidservant who's doing like that. I think that's all interesting things. And then it eventually catches up to the present time, right? So I'm with you on all of that. I just...
10: Yes, and the cult of the Brontes is kind of interesting, too. Like, if you're into that, sure. You're thinking about the sisters, they're a little bit mysterious. Their pen names are kind of interesting. So a reserved listen from me and a skip from Tyler, but maybe we'll go see the movie, and maybe we'll listen to the song Wuthering Heights.
12: We can come back and say, hey, the movie's totally made us rethink the novel.
10: It captures the imagination.
12: What do we think, you know, we like to say at this moment, if you were to put this on a shelf in your library, what shelf would you put it on?
10: The shelf I would put this on is kind of a really long, disturbing ghost story.
12: Okay. I would put this on the... Yeah, I've read that.
10: Good for you. You deserve a hand for that.
12: I've read that book.
10: You read it.
12: Wuthering Heights. Oh, yeah, Wuthering Heights, I've read that.
10: And just for listeners out there, it's... What do you think? PG-13? It's old-fashioned.
12: I would say PG.
10: It's PG. It is kind of... There's some violence, but it's nothing graphic. Yeah. I mean, it's horrifying how Heathcliff treats people, but it's probably PG.
12: Wuthering Heights, Emily Bronte.
10: You've
12: been proofread.
10: Is this supposed to be good? Is this supposed to be bad? Like, are we...
12: Oh, I could not imagine a more devastating thing to say to someone who gives you their book. Here's my book. Is this supposed to be good?
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25: BBC News with Govinda Gill. An advisor to the Ethiopian Prime Minister, Abiy Ahmed, has said local forces in the northern region of Tigray have launched an all-out offensive against government positions there. Getachew Reda, a former interim president of Tigray, also said fighters had seized control of airports, including the one in the capital, Mekele. Here's Kalkidan Yibetal.
26: All flights to and from the grand cities have been suspended. Local forces and then residents in the city told us that the grand forces have entered into the main airport in Mekele city and then, you know, taking control of it. This signals a major escalation, and it's coming the backdrop of recent weeks of increasing tensions and increasing instances of drone strikes in Tigray and around Tigray region. And also it happens a few days after southern rebel and armed groups have announced that they're forming an alliance in an effort to try to overthrow the government of Prime Minister Abiy Ahmed.
25: The International Criminal Court has convicted a former Central African Republic militia leader for crimes against humanity, including torture and imprisonment during the country's civil war in 2013. Mohamed Said Abdulkani was a senior commander of the mainly Muslim Seleka rebel group that ousted President François Bozizé, plunging the country into sectarian conflict. Ukraine has accused Russia of increasingly targeting civilian transport infrastructure after a fresh wave of strikes on petrol stations and railways. The mayor of Kyiv, Vitaly Klitschko, said two people had been killed and 25 injured. Paul Adams is there.
0: Kyiv was under alert much of the morning. With jet-powered drones circling above, the city's air defence units were kept busy. At times, we could hear a Ukrainian jet flying overhead, looking for drones to shoot down. By early afternoon, there had already been seven alerts, a total of almost 7 hours. Russia's latest jet-powered drones fly high and fast, presenting much more difficult targets than their more basic predecessors. Today, they landed on two petrol stations, a pharmaceutical plant, and several buildings close to the city's main railway station.
25: Gunmen have killed at least 11 people near Durban in South Africa. Police say three others survived the attack in the township of KwaMakutha. The victims were attending a party when the attackers stormed in and opened fire. The motive is unclear. The head of KwaZulu-Natal province, Tami Ntuli, told reporters the police are getting help from members of the public.
1: When you hear what the police are actually giving as the information, they are confident that they may be able to arrest soon. The visibility of the police will have to be increased in this area so that people will feel safe.
25: World News from the BBC.
2: You think you're going to go and save all these people, and I really had to come to terms with that and just recognize that nobody's trying to be anyone's savior. There's one savior, and that's Jesus Christ. All we are trying to do is to be his hands and to help his brothers and sisters, our brothers and sisters, and to, you know, lift where we can.

0: Welcome to The Lisa Show, where we take a good look at life. Hey, it's Lisa. When was the last time you were stuck waiting? Not waiting like when you show up early to the dentist, but they're running 45 minutes behind. Although that is a unique pain because you can't even eat the emergency snack in your bag because then you'll have to brush your teeth again. Anywho, I'm talking about the bigger waiting, the kind that puts your whole life on hold due to circumstances out of your control and leaves you feeling like you're in limbo. The slow burn waiting, where the only thing left you can do because you've tried everything else, is just pray. I know a thing or two about that kind of waiting. And so does my new friend, Stacy Hoffman, who is also the president of a nonprofit, Gonna Make a Difference. Her story includes crossing oceans, following little promptings, and turning an unexpected waiting period where she was completely stranded, half a world away from the life she had always meant to return to, into a miracle that has changed thousands of lives. Now, Stacy's very humble, and I doubt she would characterize her journey this way. But you're going to hear her explain in a second, and I think you'll see what I mean. Stacy didn't set out to change the world, but when she ended up with time on her hands and waiting, and no other options left to help her own family, she threw herself into doing what she could for other families. The result is the good news I think you need to hear today. Meet my new friend, Stacy Hoffman.
1: My name's Stacy Hoffman, and I am a wife and a mother and a grandmother of nine. I am also the president of Gonna Make a Difference, a nonprofit that my husband and I founded in 2012. And
0: that's amazing.
1: That's what I do.
0: Now, just for a moment, we need to rewind. Because yes, Stacy founded a nonprofit, but that's skipping to the end of the story. Years ago, Stacy and her husband were in the process of adopting their twins who were born in Ghana.
1: So that connection definitely helped us to have an interest in Ghana and want them to know their country and their background. So that was a big part of it, but it was also, you can't go to Ghana and not fall in love with the people. They just are incredible people.
0: And while Stacy and her husband fell in love with the people, they also saw some things which changed their whole outlook on life.
1: While we were there, we worked in a couple of children's homes. And the things that we saw, we knew that we wouldn't be able to unsee. Those things would stay with us as we returned back home. So many children were surviving on their own. They were finding food in the markets, on the ground. There were not safety nets in their country to help children, whether they had been abandoned or their parents had died or whatever it was. There were a lot of children trying to find their way on their own. And as a mother, that really tugged at my heart. I really knew that I wanted to become an advocate in some way for these children. And so we were working on our adoption, but we had some extra time. And so we spent several days in one orphanage in particular. And there was one nanny and there were 50 some children. There was just a large dirt hole for their bathroom. They had two meals a day, and even those meals were very sparse. And it was just really difficult to see these children living like that. They couldn't go to school. And we just knew that there was a before and after, and we couldn't go home and continue to live in the way that we were living without making some changes in the way that we spend our time and our resources. It was definitely a moment for us that stands out in our lives.
0: Seeing those needs changed Stacy, and she knew there had to be something she could do. The idea started with what was just within reach.
1: One day we were sitting outside and noticed these beautiful fabrics hanging on the line. because all their fabric is just so colorful and bright and beautiful. And I thought we could bring home some fabric and reach out and find quilters, people who would make some quilts, and we could sell them and do some projects for this particular home. And so that was really how we first decided to put things into action. And we decided the top priority would be building them a bathroom and getting them some plumbing. And so we decided that that was our first project, and we started working on that. And so on our trip home from Ghana, we wrote a letter to our family and friends and just said, this is what we just experienced. And it was incredible and powerful in so many ways. And we're going to do something about some of the things that we saw. And we want to invite you to be a part of that if you have any interest. And we really didn't know what kind of a response we would get. And we did get a lot of people that responded and offered to help in a variety of ways. And so we came home and we started meeting together with probably about 8 of us, maybe 10 of us, and just sharing and talking about ways that we could help these children. So that's where we started. After a while, really a very short time, my husband and I were back in Ghana working on our adoption, and their adoption became final in Ghana, but we didn't have our visas from the US yet. And so we ended up being in Ghana for about 10 months.
0: All right, pause, hold for just a second. This is a detail which I almost didn't catch the first time Stacy told me this story. 10 months of waiting. Can you imagine that for a moment? Your whole life being on hold for almost a year. If I had been away from home with small children and stuck in a holding pattern like that with no end in sight, I think I would have lost my mind. But Stacy saw an opportunity.
1: It felt kind of frustrating, but in hindsight, we definitely believe it was God's hand in this story. Because while we were there, we met a lot of people and we talked about the work that we were doing. And then somebody knew a chief in the area that had some land, and he donated that to us.
0: Wow.
1: So all of a sudden, we had this opportunity to build this children's home. So it started with the children's home. And in that 10 months, which I think is record speed for Ghana, we think tend to happen pretty slowly there, but we were able to get the land and build the children's home before we left.
0: Wow.
1: Our last few weeks, we actually stayed in the children's home. So at the time, we just were building the home. We had a small section because we knew that we would want volunteers to be able to come and stay. And it would just be for children who had been abandoned or rescued. We worked with social welfare in Ghana and with the police there. All of the children that are brought to us are brought by them and have all their paperwork. And we just thought, okay, we did it. You know, we built this home. Like, we're going to keep going, but we're kind of done, you know? And then very soon after, the government approached us about becoming a shelter for children specifically who were trafficked on Lake Volta. There's a big problem there where children as young as 3 years old are trafficked to the fishing boats and are made to work every day, and they never have the opportunity to go to school. And the government would go and do rescues and bring children for us to care for.
0: Wow.
1: So anyway, we started down that path, and many of these children had never been to school. Some of them were 12, 13, 14 years old when they were rescued. And so our local government school would have these kids that needed to start in kindergarten.
0: Right.
1: And it just would not work for that. And so we recognized that we needed to build our own school. And so we built a school.
0: This is how this...
1: Yeah,
0: snowballs.
1: It really
0: it's like
1: is.
0: If you give Stacy a
2: call in life to help children. And it starts with a blanket. I see where you're going. And then a shelter and then a school. Mm-hmm. What are the main programs that Gonna Make a Difference currently runs?
1: So soon after the school, we had a need. There are children with special need are often abandoned. They're viewed as a curse to the family that they're born to. And so they are left in parks or at the beach or forest. And we recognized that we needed to build a separate home for children with special needs that they could receive the care that they need. So now we have our regular home, a school, and a separate home for children with special needs. And as I mentioned, we knew that we wanted to advocate for these children. Mm-hmm. And we were able to recognize very quickly that the best place for a child is with a family. And as great of a place and environment that you can create, there's nothing better for a child than in a family. And so we recognize that in order to advocate for children, we really have to advocate for families and strengthen families before the children are removed or before the dad can't find a job and doesn't have a skill to make a living. So our work really became focused on children and families. We recognize that the two of the main things that would break families apart in Ghana is a lack of medical care and lack of education. And so with the lack of medical care, we had some children brought to us that had some serious medical needs. And we ended up bringing a couple of surgeons over to provide surgical care for them. And it was amazing. These children were helped. Their lives were changed. There were a lot of other people that were helped during that particular mission. And that was about 2015 that we did that. So we were 3 years in or so. And it was such an amazing experience that we just thought, we need to do this regularly. We need to be able to offer this surgical care. And so we built a dental clinic to offer dental services and then eye care. So we started doing mission trips with dentists and with eye teams, and they would do surgical care and optometric care.
2: And when you say we, you mean Gonna Make a Difference, this nonprofit?
1: Yes.
2: Correct.
1: Yes.
2: So at this time, is it still just you and your husband heading it up, or are there other people involved?
1: There are so many other people involved. We definitely started with a core group of people. And that's one thing that I really want to emphasize about Gonna Make a Difference. It has not been built by two people. It's been built by hundreds of people. And
2: well, it seems that you're just gathering people along the way based on needs and just saying, let me just show you this. And then they want to come along.
1: Exactly. That's really how I view it. I feel like as our needs grew and we started reaching out to people, people would raise their hand and say, well, I can do that. Or I'm a nurse. I'm a doctor. I would love to go for the week. And so we would make all the arrangements in Ghana to have the facilities and find the patients. And one of the things specifically that really inspired the medical missions, we would see so many families with a mother or father that couldn't work because they were desperate for medical care and unable to afford that care. And so our desire to support families and help them with medical care and education really kind of became the foundation of how we support families and what we do to keep families thriving so they don't have a need for their children to come to the shelter.
2: With all of the things that you're able to do now and how big that it's grown, how do you measure the impact or how it's going both qualitatively and quantitatively?
1: It's been exciting all along the way. But what I absolutely love right now is that we see families that we've worked with that are thriving. We see it with our own eyes.
2: You follow the whole story.
1: Yes, exactly. So it really is just so beautiful to see their children in school, to see the parents working, to see them work together and take care of each other. And so really, that is our greatest measure of success. There are so many stories about families or individual children that have come to our home with both parents deceased. We had a boy who had traveled from Liberia. His parents were killed in their civil war. He had traveled with a group of people, and he was just all alone in Ghana. And I mean, his story is amazing. He came and knocked on our gates like right after we had, first built the home. And he was just looking for work because he was in junior high school and he had to quit school because he didn't have any money. And so he was just trying to earn money to go to school. And we created a relationship with him. He worked for us for a little while and then moved in and actually became one of our kids. And he graduated from high school when he was 21. And he is in college now. He's about to finish a four-year degree. And he's also a teacher at Gonna Make a Difference in our school. It's just amazing to hear his stories of his childhood and to see where he is and to imagine his future. That's incredible.
0: As you can imagine, this story is just one of many that Stacy has seen in the course of building and running Gonna Make a Difference. 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
1: There is a girl that lived in the village right nearby, and she had a huge wound on her leg that would not heal, and her family could not afford medical support for her. A lot of the time, I think they slept on somebody's porch, and they mostly lived under a tree. And one night, the family left. They left this girl because they couldn't help her. People in the area were convincing them that she was a witch

0: and how it's gone so well of like, oh, I can help with this. And then it turns into this like bigger and bigger and more, more services provided, but based on real need and not just like, you know, your idea of what people might need. And I'm wondering how you have built trust and partnerships with people in Ghana in order to make this happen. Tell me a little bit about that.
1: Yeah, I'm really glad you asked. So we have a staff of 54 people at GMAD that are paid staff. And so we have a director, we have social workers, we have a nurse, nannies, cooks, teachers. So we're a large community. Many of them have their families that also live on site. And so we really do have a village there of people working together to create a better life for not only the children that live in the shelter, but for themselves and for their own children. It's really been a beautiful thing because we all learn from each other. We all come together and talk about the processes of the operations of the home and the decisions that we make for the children. Our work is very much guided by their direction and their insights to awareness of the culture and what these children really need to be empowered in their world. And then in addition, we have worked closely with so many organizations in Ghana. We work with an organization who goes out and does the rescues for children who are trafficked. We work with the hospitals. We have doctors that come and operate with our medical team. One thing about Ghana Make a Difference is there is not a feeling of any one person or any group of people coming to make everything better,
0: to fix everything.
1: It's very much, we are all learning from each other. You might start off thinking as a volunteer. I mean, and I personally experienced that. I was all about, I'm here to help the kids. And that's why I'm showing up. You think you're going to go and save all these people. And I really had to come to terms with that and just recognize that nobody's trying to be anyone's savior. There's one savior, and that's Jesus Christ. And all we are trying to do is to be his hands and to help his brothers and sisters, our brothers and sisters, and to, you know, lift where we can. And so that's what we do. Nobody comes home from an experience in Ghana at Ghana Make a Difference without learning so much, without their lives being changed forever.
0: What have been your biggest challenges as you've moved forward?
1: I would probably say one of the greatest challenges is in helping our volunteers to understand that we're not about gifts or about giving money to solve problems. I think in America, you know, we have access to those resources and we just want to help. You know, we hear these stories that are so difficult and challenging and we want to fix it. And we have very much learned that people are very capable of fixing their own problems. And what it really comes down to is opportunity. If we can provide the opportunities for health or for education, these people are able to take care of themselves and create a beautiful life. And so that's one of our biggest challenges with volunteers.
0: Wow.
1: That they want to take away the pain and fix it right now. But it's a long haul, you know?
0: Oh, I bet. What keeps you personally motivated on difficult days or when you're traveling or you think, oh, this is difficult?
1: I would definitely say that it's the individual. The people that I see, that little girl that came when she was 7 and she's now a nurse.
0: Wow.
1: She's graduated from college and she's a nurse and she's thriving. You know, there's just a lot of those stories. And it's just like, it makes me think of my time and, you know, what I can do with an hour. If I can find someone to sponsor somebody for a nursing program or whatever,

0: I can change somebody's lives, that would be the best way for me to spend that hour. And when we started this, you know, it was so much about advocating for children, and it has changed my life in ways that I'm not sure that I can describe. It just has filled my life with love that I would have never imagined. Because I don't think we would ever have done it if we would have thought, okay, we've got to build a school, we've got to build a clinic, we've got to build two homes.
1: It feels so overwhelming when you say it like that, right?
0: Exactly. And so we've just gone step by step, and it's been a process. And we just recently built a surgical center on our campus.
1: Wow.
0: Mr. Beast actually built that for us. And that has been incredible. The Mr. Beast. Yes.
2: Stacy shared one more example with me of what inspires her to keep going in the difficult moments.
0: This is a letter from a young man who came to GMAT. He had been trafficked to the fishing boats when he was a young child and had never been in school. He didn't speak any English. He came to Gonna Make a Difference when he was 15 years old. And wow. I was there at the time and helped him to learn how to hold a pencil for the very first time in his life at 15 years old.
1: Wow.
0: And he has since completed junior high school. He speaks English very well, and he will do a trade school. But he gave me this letter, and I'll just read a small part of it. He says, "I do not know how to express myself to you. You have done a lot for me. Anytime I wake up from bed, I pray for you. When I go to sleep, I pray for you. Thank you for your kindness. Thank you for what you have provided. God bless you. I never know this till I came to GMAT. No one has done or shown me love like this since I was born. Thank you so much. God bless you for your good work. I have nothing to give to you, but only thing I have is to thank you and to pray for you. I will never forget this love and kindness. I love you." That's what keeps me going.
1: Yes, it does.
0: That letter is for everybody who's had a hand in this work. I feel guilty because I get a lot of those letters. And I know he's not just talking about me. He's talking about so many that have contributed to offer him this opportunity. And he's already thriving, and he's going to continue to thrive. And there's no words for that kind of joy.
2: All throughout our interview, I was struck with Stacy Hoffman's humility, her desire to just do good for everyone that she comes into contact with is something that I admire a lot. I don't think that a lot of us, when we are waiting for big things to happen, small things to happen, or just even shifts in our lives, look outwards the way that she does. At the end of our conversation, it didn't feel like she was waiting for life to happen or waiting for her life to happen, but she just kept doing good and adjusting to what those around her really needed. The next time I feel like I'm in limbo, I'm going to remember this conversation with Stacy. I'm also going to remember that the impact of what we do, however small, can have a snowball effect. 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
3: 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I think that's got to be our new tagline.
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7: Welcome to the Council of Moms, the place where we come together and figure out life's problems neatly and succinctly. Just kidding. Where we share ideas, laughter, some tears, and just a real good friendship, I think, in order to get through all the things that we need to get through in life and also to enjoy the things that we want to enjoy in life. The Council of Moms, one small chat for us, one giant leap for momkind.
8: Yes.
7: Yeah, that's a good one.
8: Perfect.
7: How about this? Council of Moms, don't pull your hair out alone. We'll pull our hair out together. Or if you're perimenopausal, it'll just fall out. It's fine. Don't even worry about
8: it.
7: Well, I'm so excited for this council to assemble. I'm Lisa Valentine Clark, host of the Council of Moms. I have been momming, parenting, however you want to say it, for a little over 27 years. And one thing that I've learned is that you can't do it alone. And if you think you're doing it alone, then you're not looking around. And you don't have to do it alone. And I'm grateful to prove that with this podcast. I'm super excited for Michelle, Emily, and Julie that we have today. Please introduce yourselves.
9: Yes. Hello. I'm Michelle Loveday. I am a mom of 5.5 kids. I have a fun addition that came into our family as an adoptee niece daughter. So she's the 0.5. I can't fully claim her all the way, but we are in the ages where we have the 4 adult children and 2 school age children, 16, almost 17 and 13. And so we're in the thick of it. And honestly, I agree. You're not alone. You have to reach out and ask so that you don't feel like you're drowning, because sometimes in that moment, you feel like I'm the only one going through this. But then thanks to resources and, you know, groups, you can find out you're not in it alone. And no, you're not crazy. The kids just don't listen. And if they did, it would be so much easier.
7: Thank you.
8: Hi, I'm Emily Campbell. I'm the mom of 3, 22, 18, and 9. So we've got the big, huge gap, and it kind of keeps me young, and then it also kind of makes me crazy and insane. So I'm an older mom of an elementary schooler, and then I'm also a special needs mom. My 18-year-old is severely disabled, autism, epilepsy, OCD, ADHD, all the things. He's nonverbal, diapered. He has dozens of seizures every day, and he needs, round-the-clock medical care. And that's been my life for the past couple decades. And so I'm very much in the trenches of advocacy and, you know, support and all of the things, special needs.
10: Hi, I am Julie Suazo. I have 5 children, 16 to 3, and they're not spread out well. I had 3 of them super duper close together and raised those thinking we were all going to move on with life. And then we adopted our 4th, and then we added a tiny baby 3 years ago. So she's the light of our world. I'm also an actress by day, so I'm acting like everything's fine.
7: And you don't have to act here on the council, but we appreciate it.
8: Isn't being a mom the best acting gig you could ever
7: say?
10: Oh, I mean, put it together.
7: Yeah. Mm-hmm. When they
10: I'm
7: come
10: acting like all my needs are met.
7: Yeah.
8: And like I know what I'm talking about.
10: Right.
7: Or I'm acting like I'm not totally livid right now and I don't want to scream and
10: that
7: yell.
10: Didn't shock and surprise me what just happened.
7: I'm acting like I'm thinking about it instead of counting to 10 so that I don't go, what? Yeah.
9: And then I hang up the phone afterwards and I'm like, I did really good with that phone call. Mm-hmm.
7: Yes.
9: I did not
7: you
9: lose it.
7: You got to congratulate yourself, right? Well, today's
10: I'm
7: question.
10: I'm acting like I like Minecraft.
7: Yeah.
8: Totally.
7: Or Pokemon. Yeah, I hear you. Hi. Okay, today's question is very specific. So I think this is great. And I'm excited to hear what you guys have to say. Hey, moms, someone suggested to me that I should consider getting my oldest evaluated for an IEP. I'm embarrassed to say that I had to look up what that was, and now I'm feeling super overwhelmed and torn. This child has been struggling a little bit more lately, but I don't want to overcorrect, especially if that makes them feel or look different to their peers. One of our much younger kids has a disability and will definitely need more help once they are school age. I just didn't expect to be making decisions like this so soon. Aww. It feels like a point of no return, and I don't know what I'm doing. I can't even talk about it without getting choked up and weird. It's very painful. I don't know why. Has anyone been there? Got any advice for me about IEPs?
9: Oh my goodness. I think all three of us are like,
7: yeah, help this mom. Oh, what do you think, guys?
9: My first thought as I'm like listening to that, well, she's feeling embarrassed to say that she didn't know what it was.
7: Yeah.
9: Please, if you don't know what you need until you need it. So that's okay. So hopefully she can forgive herself for the embarrassment. And it is overwhelming. And so my first thought is, please, please, please involve the school and the educational professionals that are there, because they can walk her through all of the possibilities, what it looks like and what it means. I mean, basically, when you think about an IEP, it's an individualized education program, right? It, every one of us probably had something like that, just not as official on paper. And here's the good news before we get into it, because I feel like we're going to keep talking about it we could talk about this for a long time between the three of us, the four of us, is the good thing about an IEP is it's not forever, right? Mm-hmm. When, you know, it's one of those things where you're looking at how your child's brain operates, what they need, the supports that they need to be put in place. Some things might be forever depending on the disability. If it's, you know, an amputated leg, I don't know why this child needs to go on an IEP. However, and if it's something academic for math or English or behavior supports, the goal is to teach the child how to operate in this world so that they can thrive. It goes up to 21, so it supports them in college, and we can teach them how to advocate for themselves if they're able to do that. So there's different variances of what an IEP looks like. I don't know the mom's, you know, she said he's been struggling a little bit, so it sounds like it's an academic concern, and you don't want to overcorrect. Well, that IEP, that individualized education plan, will be put together by the teachers. And here's the best part. They have to do assessments and, you know, tests and remediation first to figure out where her child is. She's got to just work with the school. That's my first thought. And then I'll be quiet so that other people can put in their input.
7: Good.
9: And then I'll come
7: that's
9: back.
7: That's so good.
9: Oh man, she should not be embarrassed. That's the first thought.
7: I love
9: for sure.
7: that. I love that that's where we're starting off on the conversation. Yeah. Okay. And what other advice or do you think that she needs to know?
8: I've been through this for the last, you know, 15 years, and my son has a very multi-paged IEP. It's extensive and exhaustive. But, I realized that's probably not what's going on here, because her child's already, you know, through some years of school without it. And you don't have to be afraid of it. You don't have to be embarrassed. Nobody even has to know that her child has an IEP. The other kids
10: they
8: in the class,
10: no,
8: they shouldn't know it. They shouldn't have any idea. And also, there are lots of other options besides an IEP. There are other programs that by law they have to do, or maybe it's behavioral. Maybe it's just some extra, like academic resource, or sometimes you can just talk to the teacher and have some agreements with the teacher. Like, it doesn't have to be an exhaustive
7: IEP.
8: Give
7: me an example of that, because for someone who's unfamiliar, they might not know.
8: A 504 plan is, I mean, it's legally binding just like an IEP is, but it's not as exhaustive. It usually is for a lesser, milder issue or disability, like a dyslexia or ADHD, or maybe just some behavioral things.
9: Yeah. And then with that 504, they can, those are great. So if he's struggling, and as opposed to 50 math problems in the classroom, he just has to do the odd number math problems or the even number math problems to show, success. So there's levels of it, right? And there's contracts that can be signed. And the similarities of a 504 and IEP is every year it has to be re-examined. They don't just lock
7: your
9: child in.
7: How do you know which one that you want?
10: A 504 is usually the precursor. So they'll go in and every kid will start. You usually have to have a 504 plan in place before an IEP is tested for. So also, the only thing worse than having an IEP is not having an IEP. Mm-hmm. Okay, like we sat with it for a while and we really struggled for a long time. The testing that they'll do at the school is a pretty intensive and expensive test if you do it outside of the school district. So it is a gift.
9: So let the school
10: do it. It's a beautiful gift that they are willing to give you and that they legally have to give you. Mm-hmm. So asking for and advocating for your child to have that, you actually, as soon as you say, I would like them tested, then the district has to start testing. But you have to ask. A lot of times they'll wait without it.
9: Yeah. And we're hoping that this question is coming from a mother who's at a public school. Mm-hmm. That is an automatic. Now, if this is a private or a charter, there's two different ways. And so if it's a private or a charter, they're typically partnered with a public school and they have a contract where they can utilize the public school's resources. And if they're at a private or charter, she's going to have to look into a little few different avenues because typically private and charter schools do not have the resources within staff and on staff. So we're talking as if this is a public school where it's free, that school can, you know, do it. And yeah, Julie's right. Those tests are expensive. So let the school take care of it.
8: If your child qualifies for those things, it opens up a whole bunch of doors for services. Mm-hmm. And
7: that sounds like good news. So tell me a little bit about those services.
8: I'm of the mind that like any service you qualify, get all the services. You know, do you need just some extra resource at school or do they need speech therapy or OT or a ABA therapy for behaviors or whatever? Like Julie said, the public school is an amazing resource for that because if you qualify for those services, then they're guaranteed. You're not paying for them. I mean, all it can do is make your life better, your child's life better. And that's really, I mean, I'm a huge advocate for whatever your child is struggling with. We have to make sure their life is as good as it can be with those struggles a disability or whatever.
10: There also needs to be less fear around the idea of it because your kids are pulled and tested for things all the time. They're getting state testing. So there's not going to be this weird thing where the kid goes out. It also, it will not include a diagnosis. So it's not, you're not necessarily going in and finding out that your child has autism, right? That might be something that's a lot more extensive or it's done in line with a doctor. So I don't think that it's like, oh my God, my kid is struggling. And now we're at a point where I'm living a life with, you know, this is a new diagnosis and you're having to, you know, live
7: even
10: through that
7: if this
10: and kind
7: mom
10: of feel out what that looks like. Right.
7: Oh, this is the point of no return. You're saying that's not true, actually. Mm-hmm. Like,
10: no,
7: this is just more
10: help. It's the beginning.
9: It's the best. Mm-hmm.
8: And it could just remain for a couple of years. It's not forever.
9: And that's what I'm saying. Yeah. I've
10: my
9: seen
10: my kid just
9: success.
10: Graduated as IEP.
9: Yeah. And it's a celebration. It's what every, to graduate your IEP is what every special ed and principal wants. And it's a wonderful thing and it can and should happen if it's an academic support and, you know, the meetings that happen, they, like I said, they meet with you each year. They meet with you prior to signing it. You can also suggest different things to add onto it. You can also bring a friend next to you that's more knowledgeable. So, I mean, call one of us and we can sit in on the meeting and just say, okay, that sounds funny. Why do you want that? And it's an asset-based thing. Because then they could look at it and say, wait a minute, we don't need an IEP. We actually need to just accommodate this and maybe pull him out and go to a higher math, right? Like it could be like your kid is actually gifted and we found this out. But it also is a support where your child won't struggle. And it's a really fun, joyful thing. It is scary because you're like, well, what if I fail? You won't because the school calls you, right? My child's on a 504 and because everything's been going fine, I got an email saying, oh, we need to look at your child's 504. We have a new school year. And I'm like, oh, yeah. So then as we were looking at it, we made this 504 when the child was in fourth grade. Now is in 11th grade. There's some things that we don't need anymore, right? The distractions to taking tests, we can throw that off. And then we review it, sign it, and everybody's on board, the teacher, the special ed teacher, the principal, myself, and the student, right? The student is involved in this along the way. And so it's great.
10: Wow, my child, that's too, great. With the IEP, it's really nice as it moves from year to year, because what it does is introduces a teacher to the issue and I don't have to go on and have a new conversation, right?
9: Oh,
10: sometimes
9: got it. Yes.
10: Having to go and have that beginning of the year conversation. Mm-hmm. My son is adopted out of foster care. So there was things, we had one of the foster care advocates come to our IEP meeting and they spoke just to the fact that children of trauma tend to end up being hungry and thirsty more than children with neurotypical brains.
9: Oh,
10: so it's a really interesting thing, but we added that to our IEP. Like, he needed more breaks for food and that food needed to be allowed in the classroom if he needed to be able to get it, because he would just go he'd go insane sometimes if he's hungry, right? And it was interfering with the entire classroom and himself and the teacher.
9: Oh,
10: but for her to just already know that and make an accommodation, mm-hmm. rather than like, God, why does this kid have to get a drink all the time? It's like, okay, well, trauma brains tend to be hungry and thirsty more. And now I don't have to come all the time and have like a whole breakdown with the teacher and tell them their entire life story. And you know, he had drugs in utero. This is what we're dealing with. Like, there's a lot of things that just not having to have, even though you may still choose to do that, the level of understanding from your teacher is much better. So there's going to be some kids that, like, you just know. I had to advocate for an IEP. I mean, I think it's wonderful that your teachers are seeing this and that they're saying, maybe we should test this. And they're probably seeing some academic things. Or, like, I had to finally go in. I'm like, can we please test him? Even though the behaviors were really bad at school, a lot of the behaviors that were bad at school, they were just almost just trying to like send him home all the time. And I was like, we have different issues here. Like, we have to figure out what's happening neurologically. Like, and at first, the only thing he qualified for was speech. He was brilliant. He's a very, very smart kid, but it was speech. And so we got speech help, and that got us on the IEP. And then we moved to behavioral IEP. So for me, it was like somebody was just giving me a hug to go like, I hear you.
9: Oh.
10: We're all a team. We're going to figure this out together. And like, you're not in this, because I was just advocating. And this gives you the legal protection to advocate in a way that is the most helpful for your child. Like, yes. I had a teacher that didn't want him to take breaks or didn't want, like, I kept talking about his specific needs was that he reads people's faces differently. So if you're angry with him, it's very traumatizing for him. And I was trying to explain that to her. And I had a teacher that just had a little bit of an angry face, you know? And so she did not want. And I was like, listen, I'm trying to tell you. Like,
9: you got a little
10: what
9: RV.
10: Would help you? yeah. Like, this would help you so much. So if we can just get, like, everybody on board, the nice thing is like, it holds your teacher accountable. It holds your principal accountable. It holds the school accountable. And mostly, it gives your child room to grow and flourish.
9: Yeah. Yes. And it's a wonderful support. It really is. Mm-hmm. And because she's, you know, this question, she said that one of her younger kids has a disability and will need to do this. It's going to be a good process to see what that looks like. So when, you know, her child does enter school age, she can be specific on what the child behind this other kiddo is going to need, and she'll learn along the way. And just a warning when it's a first time thing. At every stage of this meeting, there's a lot of people in the room. And so it can be intimidating. You walk in and you're like in this room, and every teacher that ever has like spoken to your child, it could be the PE teacher, the art teacher, the classroom teacher, the special ed teacher and her assistant and the principal. And it's like, it's overwhelming for a first time parent to go through it, which is why I suggest bringing a friend, bringing a spouse, bringing someone who's gone through the process. And not, they want your opinion. They're coming together to hear the parent's opinion of how this child is at home. And so don't stay quiet, right? Don't, shrink from undertaking what's happening. And then most importantly, also being honest on the form they send home. I feel like there's been times where we'll send home a form and then the teacher will complete the form that has to be paired together to kind of dig down deeper. It's a lot of assessments. So you have to ask, you know, if it's an emotional IEP, they have to answer all these questions. Mm-hmm. Don't lie. Like, if your child is, you know, a little offhand at home, don't put that he's an angel and never gets in fights at home, because it won't match up to what the school is saying.
1: Got it.
9: And then the supports don't align, and then your child is struggling until they can get it together. So be honest. It's not a reflection of parenting. No one's judging you. We are asking those questions as educators because we want the best for the child. We want the best for the student. And we want to have, like, when you have an IEP, there's specific goals. They're clear, they're measurable, and they're functional goals for that student. And then the services and supports are specialized in accommodations to help that student reach the goals, right? So they're not just setting your child up to fail. They have these goals, and then they're going to have certain things, and then they're going to look back on it and reevaluate. And it's typically beginning with, you know, the reevaluation and eligibility, and then they put it in. And so they typically conduct it every 3 years, but for the first part, they look at it every year to see if the child qualifies. And it's just, it's a really, family process.
10: I wonder if this mom is a little bit nervous that, like, with having one child with a disability, if this means that with the IEP that she's looking at two children with disabilities, and that might be really intimidating.
7: Whether she's conscious of it or not.
10: I didn't know I was already going to be there, right? And the truth is that that an IEP, if there is a disability, it's really good for you to get knowing now. I've got some kids I'm dealing with in junior high trying to get a 504 and an IEP started now, and it's significantly more difficult than
7: it's harder later on when they're young.
10: Mm-hmm. Yeah, and I think their study habits are affected because we weren't dealing with the issue back when they were building their study habits, right? And so also, if they don't, like, I went in and you'd think my kid would have qualified for all of the IEPs, right? And he didn't. It was just a 504 plan. There wasn't anything that was severe enough that, like, they really needed to qualify for IEP necessity. So we ended up with just a 504 with my other kiddo. And so there was actually some relief, like, oh, okay. So we're not dealing with, you know, some of those things. But also, it is so much better to be informed, especially if you're dealing with any type of learning disabilities or any type of, like, unawareness. I promise those problems just grow. They get worse. They're not, if they're assessed early, if you're dealing with this in, like, kindergarten or first grade, that's amazing to know, my kid is dealing with, like, ADD, right? Like, ADD, well, now we can have this action plan of, like, how to address that. And so I think don't fear diagnosis. I'm sure it's a new idea of what your life is going to look like.
7: Emily, do you think that that has been something, is that been your experience too with a child with severe needs?
8: Well, I mean, we knew going into preschool that he would always either be in, you know, a specialized severe disability classroom or have a really, really, you know, highly intense IEP. But what Julie is saying is so true about our older daughter. She started having horrible anxiety issues in elementary school, which we always chalked up to having a little brother who was in a medical crisis all the time and, you know, dad on the road and all the things. And then when she got into high school, we realized she has, like, almost untreatable severe ADHD, and she hated school, and her grades were horrible, and now she's 22, and college is the last thing she'll ever do in her life. And you know, and I wonder, man, if we could have gotten on top of that as an elementary schooler, would things have looked different for her? At least we would have known, you know, what her anxiety and depression was stemming from and things like that. And so this is why I'm like, hey, if you're suspicious at all that your child is struggling, even if it's not cognitively or academically, even if it's just like with their mental health or emotionally or anxiety. Behaviorally, get it addressed. Like,
9: I love how she's just like, I just didn't expect to be making decisions like this so soon. I feel like that's the counsel of mom's life. Like, we really, like, in my mind, it was like a perfect picture, and all my children would dress a certain way and they would act a certain way. And I feel like this throwing her for a loop, you know, is one where she'll have so much support and she's not alone. There's websites for it. And depending on the level of disability for her child, there's groups for it so that she can kind of, you know, talk to other moms and get an idea of, well, how did you advocate for it? And I didn't like how that teacher was talking in the meeting and it made me feel uncomfortable. Mm-hmm. She'll be able to have, some support for it. So she's just not alone in that.
11: 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A special thanks to today's guest, Stacey Hoffman. Stacey runs the charity Gonna Make a Difference. 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
14: I'm Julie Rose. 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
17: We don't have to change our mind. We don't have to compromise. 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
18: What we have is not a politician's problem. We have an incentives problem. And we can't expect different results unless and until we change the rules of that system.
14: We're out to become better citizens, kinder neighbors, and more effective advocates for the things that matter most. 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
19: BBC News with Govinda Gill. Iran's President Masoud Pezeshkian has directly addressed Donald Trump during his speech at the UN General Assembly, saying Iran would never bend the knee to those who seek to bully it.
20: We are not terrorists. Our innocent people have been the targets of cowardly attacks and aggressions imposed upon our country. And we defended ourselves with utmost strength. America and Israel attacked us equipped with the latest technology and weapon systems, and our people stood steadfast.
19: Mr. Pezeshkian concluded by saying Iran was ready for dialogue and diplomacy, but would not accept the language of force. Fighting's broken out between the Ethiopian government and the party that controls the northern region of Tigray, raising fears of a return to civil war. An advisor to Ethiopia's prime minister accused the Tigray People's Liberation Front of launching an all-out offensive in two neighboring regions. The previous war left more than 500,000 people dead. Here's the BBC's Kalkidan Yabeltal.
21: This comes in the backdrop of deteriorating relationships and increasing tensions in the past few days. And it was just 3 days ago that the Tigrayan forces, together with other six armed groups in Ethiopia, announced that they're forming a new alliance aimed at toppling the central government. And it seems that all these alarms that have been sounded over the past few months, that Ethiopia might be sliding back to full civil war, are leading up to this.
19: The International Criminal Court has convicted a former Central African Republic militia leader for crimes against humanity, including torture and imprisonment during the country's civil war in 2013. Mohamed Said Abdelkhani was a senior commander of the mainly Muslim Seleka rebel group that ousted President Francois Bozize. The ICC's presiding judge, Miata Maria Samba, said those held in the feared prison unit he ran had not recovered.
22: Many of those detained
0: have been unable to forget what happened at the OCRB, and the chamber acknowledges their suffering. P0547 testified that he remains completely unbalanced and that his life has been completely destroyed by the mistreatment he suffered.
19: And investigations allege dozens of Nigerian political figures may have embezzled huge sums of public funds over decades, possibly laundering them to buy several properties in the United States. The report by the Platform to Protect Whistleblowers in Africa and the Anti-Corruption Data Collective values them at about $270 million.
2: The first step, maybe, in reparation is being able to build relationships across the color line.
22: We need to first have this baseline of what actually happened to develop sympathy, if not empathy, for people on different sides of societal divides.
23: The word I'm using as repentance in Hebrew is tshuva, which literally means return. Returning to your values, to your connection to God, and growing in the process.
24: This is what healing looks like.
25: Hey, it's Julie, and this is Top of Mind, where we tackle tough topics with nuance and an open mind. We're out to become better citizens, kinder neighbors, and more effective advocates. Today, how do we heal from historic injustice?
2: My name is Sharon Leslie Morgan. I'm a writer and genealogist. My Black ancestors were enslaved in either Mississippi or Alabama.
24: My name's Tom DeWolf, and like Sharon, I'm an author, and I'm also related to the largest slave trading dynasty in U.S. history.
25: Sharon is Black, and Tom's white.
24: When I think of Sharon now, I think of one of my closest friends. We developed this connection where we absolutely love each other.
2: Meeting Tom DeWolf elevated the work that I was doing in incredible ways. And we went on an adventure that helped us to understand and deal with healing historical harm.
25: They're co-authors of Gather at the Table, a book about the three-year journey they took across the country, looking to reckon with America's history of slavery and their own.
2: In my family, I had a very hard time sussing out the history because nobody really wanted to talk about it. I had a great-grandmother who I later found out had been enslaved. She died at the age of 104 when I was a small child. But I knew her. I saw her and I remember her. And the revelation was amazing to me. I'm a kid growing up in Chicago, right? I didn't know where my family came from. I didn't know who I was related to. It has just been amazing to be able to uncover as much as I have and to figure out how not to be angry about it. Because everything that you uncover is very sad and makes you angry.
24: I think a lot of families just bury these stories because they're so horrific and embarrassing. I used to own a little restaurant / movie theater downtown where I live in Central Oregon. One guy one time said, I think we might be related because my dad's middle name is DeWolf. He says, yeah, he's got this genealogy book. And I said, the DeWolf book? I said, I've heard of it, but I've never seen one. No one in my family has one. And when I got married, my wife and I actually went to his dad's home in Massachusetts, and he started telling me all these stories. This was in 1986, and he was telling me how we're related to all these famous people like Herman Melville. And then he says, and then there were the slave traders, rum runners, and privateers. What Black people, the descendants of enslaved people, have had to put up with, I don't have anything to compare to that. You know, where I'm stuck is in the fear and the shame and the grief and the, you know, just the brokenness from this long history of being descended from abusers. And what Sharon and I decided is, here's what two people can do. we could do this journey together and see if we, you know, survive it with our, you know, friendship and dignity intact, and learn some things about American history that is often buried. And to do that meant looking at our history, the good, the bad, the ugly. It meant building the relationship. It meant working towards healing, and it meant taking action.
2: It has changed both of us, I think, in incredible ways.
1: Instances of injustice are embedded in American history. Slavery and the treatment of Native Americans are particularly glaring examples. But it's been centuries since colonial settlers and the U.S. government murdered indigenous peoples and drove them off their land. Slavery was abolished 150 years ago. Can we just declare those chapters wrong, close the book, and move on? Well, many argue that we cannot, that we haven't, that the consequences of those historic wrongs still echo in American society. Could some sort of intentional effort to repair, to repent, to make reparation, heal our divisions? Now, this is not a uniquely American thing. Most countries have national sins in their past, and conversations about righting those wrongs often get hung up on the idea of reparations, of cash payments. But doling out money is just one piece of a larger process. What can or should nations be doing to reckon with their past? And what's our role as individuals in that process? Well, for Sharon Morgan and Tom DeWolf, the first step was personal.
24: Sharon and I met at a Coming to the Table class.
2: I did not like him.
1: Coming to the Table is a national program focused on healing America's racial wounds. They host retreats for descendants of enslaved people and descendants of enslavers. The Coming to the Table approach leans heavily on learning the truth about the past and making connections across racial divides. Sharon was invited to the retreat by someone she met through her genealogy work, but she was not keen on going.
2: I came to Coming to the Table kicking and screaming, and it's like, why would I go to Virginia with all these white people that I do not know and do not trust? But I was encouraged to do it, and it was a blessing in the sense that I ended up meeting Tom DeWolf.
1: By the time they met, Tom had already participated in a documentary and written a book about his slave trading ancestry.
24: Inheriting the Trade was the name of it. And the whole experience just completely turned my life upside down.
1: But all Sharon saw when they first met,
2: it's like, here's this white guy, blue eyed. I mean, this is like picture perfect white guy. And he is sitting across the table staring at me. At the time, it was like, no, I was really kind of resistant to all of this. I am here because I am curious.
1: So you were curious about what? Trying to understand the white perspective?
2: What? I cannot use an expletive here. What happened? How do you figure out what this means to you, and how can this information be used to go forward?
1: Over the course of the week, Tom and Sharon warmed to each other, but their real connection came later.
24: I was going to Chicago to speak at a college not long after that. I knew that Sharon lived there, and I sent her a message, and she was busy that night. She said, but I'll stop by just to give you a hug. And I was so impressed by that, that she would go out of her way to come and just say hello for 30 seconds and very warm hug. And that was sort of the turning point to me. I was just so impressed with what I had learned about Coming to the Table. And so I wanted to write about that as kind of a sequel or the next step of the journey to my first book. And it quickly became clear to me that this wasn't a book I could write on my own. And I knew that Sharon was a writer. So I approached her and said, hey, I'm thinking about doing this. And over the course of conversations, we agreed to begin this journey together. And it was Sharon's idea that you know, one of the key pieces of this is we need to meet each other's families. There was a time when we were in Southern California, the very beginning of our trip, and we're driving to my sister's house to have a Thanksgiving dinner. And so my whole family's going to be there, and it's very rural. It's way out in the boonies. And as we're driving, we go over this little bridge over this dry creek bed, and Sharon says, "If that floods, how do we get out of here?" And I'm like, "What? What are you talking about?" And I said, "It's a completely dry creek bed, and it's 100 degrees outside. There's no rain in the forecast." And then, you know, it became clear what we're talking about here is Sharon being a black woman going into a very white community with an all-white family and having to think about kinds of things that I never think about, except when I was on my honeymoon. My wife and I are driving through New York City on our way to Bristol, Rhode Island, and I got off on the wrong off-ramp and ended up in Harlem. And there's only people of color around. And I remember telling my wife, "Don't move quickly, but reach over gently and lock your door." And that was when I felt fear. I have been raised to be fearful of people who don't look like me.
2: And I told Tom, "My son lives in Harlem. Okay, so Harlem is not a place that is fearful for me, because it at that time, it was a place where there are 99% black people. So I don't have the same reaction to a place like that that he did. And it was really interesting when we compared it.
1: What did that reveal to you about what's broken in America?
2: We live in parallel worlds.
24: Yeah, yeah.
2: So black people, we have our own world. We have our own places, institutions, communities. We've made these places where we feel safe amongst each other. And white people live in their own space, and they're afraid of us. So I am afraid of white people. I still am afraid of white people, in spite of all the things that we have done and the book that we wrote and all of that. And I don't know the answer to how we get past this, but I know that there is this barrier, and that if we don't cross it, and if we don't do something different, it is not going to change.
1: After visiting their families, Sharon and Tom turned to the past. They drove more than 6,000 miles across 27 states in Sharon's Jeep, visiting places of importance to America's racial history and the racial wounds in their own family trees. One of the stops on Sharon's list was a cemetery in rural Alabama. She was looking for the grave of one of her ancestors, a white man named James Leslie, who she believed to be her great-great-grandfather.
2: I had done extensive research on him, and I found his burial place, and I wanted to prove that this is the person that I've been looking for.
1: This is also how you started to uncover your fair complexion, right? So understanding that there was an enslaver, a white enslaver.
2: White people are all over my family tree. There are many, but yeah, he was one of them.
1: Sharon had actually been to this cemetery once before with a friend who was also black, but they were not able to confirm her genealogical research, even though they were standing right in front of what she suspected was James Leslie's grave.
2: I saw all these tombstones, so I know this is the right place, but there was this one tombstone that was face down so you couldn't see it. And I asked for help, and my friend said, "Oh, hell no, I am not pulling up this tombstone, because there's a white man on a tractor watching us, and he's like, no, we could be arrested and hurt for this."
1: So they left without knowing whether Sharon's research had been right. Now, the second visit was different. This time she was with Tom.
24: We couldn't find the cemetery initially. And I said, "Let's go. There's a truck at that house. Let's go knock on the door." And she says, "I'm not knocking on any door, but you can go knock on that door." And I did, and this white woman opens the door. She'd just gotten out of the shower. She has a towel wrapped around her. And I thought, if I was a black man, they would have never opened this door to me. But because I look like them, you know, they told me right where the cemetery was, no problem. And we went over there. And
2: Tom helped me dig up that tombstone, turn it over, and pa-dow, it was right.
1: And how did it feel then to know that you'd found his headstone, that when you were able to flip it over and see that? What did that do for you?
2: I was very excited. It was like, I'm happy because my research ended up being correct. And then I'm angry again because it's like, wow, okay, my black ancestors have no gravestones. They have no place you can go and prove them. There's no evidence of them ever having lived.
1: I mean, talk about going to the place of the wound, right? How this brings together for you so much of the harm that and the trauma that you've carried, it sounds like, Sharon, the sort of, you know, anger at the white side of your DNA that refused to claim you and therefore, you know, kind of, is it fair to say has fueled or did at least early on in your life fuel this resentment towards the white?
2: Yes.
1: Whiteness.
2: It did very much. And it is very, it's hard to get over that.
1: Well, Tom, how did you feel being the white person who could facilitate this discovery for Sharon?
24: Part of it was just acknowledging the fact that because I'm a white guy, I can go anywhere. And I don't go anywhere in fear.
2: And part of the thing here is that white people can go anywhere. They don't have the same onus on their existence that black people do. So I'm afraid of calling the police. I'm afraid of driving while black. I mean, there are things that I don't do because I am in fear of doing so many things that would be normal for anybody else being white people.
1: Part of the power in Sharon and Tom's journey is that they did it together. They talked and wrote about the very different ways they were experiencing the same places they visited. Bit by bit, they learned to see through the barrier between their parallel worlds to gain a deeper understanding of how the legacy of slavery has shaped their lives, black and white.
24: You know, the harms may have been done centuries ago, but they were also done minutes ago. And we'll read about them in the newspapers tomorrow. And it's such a long history of discrimination that has resulted in my benefit and Sharon's detriment. You look at the GI Bill, that 98% of the money went to white GIs after World War II. And so you saw all the education and jobs and new businesses and houses built out in the suburbs, all white people, which just increases the segregation and the lack of connection. And then all the money that's raised by property taxes to pay for schools, of course, you're going to have better schools where houses are more valuable. And so then you got all the white kids getting a higher quality education. No matter what social indicator you want to measure, it's more advantageous to be white in this country than it is to be black or brown. And in this case, it is understanding the history, building the relationships, working towards healing by any means necessary, and then taking action to undo systems of oppression that are based in race.
1: Do you think, would you support reparations, actual cash reparations to the descendants of enslaved individuals?
24: Yes, and. So when people talk about reparations, that's a word that typically scares the crap out of white people because they think, I never owned anybody and I'm going to have to give money to somebody who was never owned. That's not fair. The thing about repair is anytime we're looking at repairing something, it's because something is broken and needs to be repaired. There's never been a good relationship between white people and black people in this country. We're creating something new here. And, you know, yes, it may involve money, but if all it is money, there was, you know, several thousand dollars given to everybody of Japanese descent who was interred during World War II. Did that get rid of the racism towards Japanese people in this country? Absolutely not. And would just writing a check solve the legacy of slavery? Absolutely not. Repair involves so much more. It's a change in your attitude, a change in your actions. It's changing the systems that continue to negatively impact people of color.
2: I'm totally in sync with what Tom is saying. And I will say that, as we said in our book, the first step

0: personally, although I think that would be great, I think that the bigger picture is more important than an individual payment. So yeah, I'd love to have money, but that is not the primary thing. I think it is more a societal change of paradigm on how our systems work.
1: You know, I think one of the things that's important to me is it's not top of mind anymore that she's a black woman and I'm a white man. That's absolutely true. But the first thing I consider her is my friend. And
0: right.
1: This is what friendship looks like. This is what healing looks like, is when you can commit to a friendship, commit to a relationship enough that you get to this point where we really are curious about each other. We wonder about each other. We spend the kind of time together to build a friendship. You know, we can change all the laws we want, but until we change the hearts and minds and spirits of individuals, we're not going to transform our society the way Sharon and I have been talking about.
2: Tom DeWolf and Sharon Morgan are co-authors of Gather at the Table. On February 24th, 2026, Sharon died from an aggressive cancer that had been diagnosed only weeks earlier. We've got a link to Tom's touching tribute to his friend in today's show notes. Healing may start with individual hearts and minds, but governments and institutions also have a role.
3: Bygones don't become bygones just by your say-so. They will return to haunt you.
2: When should a nation attempt to repent of its sins? And how? I'm Julie Rose. This is Top of Mind.
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3: We are a wounded people because of the conflict of the past.
2: On Saturday, December 16th, 1995, Archbishop Desmond Tutu held the first meeting of a committee designed to help his country, South Africa, heal from decades of government-sanctioned segregation and violence.
3: No matter on which side we stood, we all stand in need of healing. We on the commission are no superhuman exceptions. We too need forgiving. We too need to forgive.
2: South Africa's first democratically elected government had just come to power with Nelson Mandela as president. Apartheid was over, but
9: there were widespread pressures to deal with the crimes of, you know, during the apartheid regime.
2: This is Eric Wiebelhaus Brahm. He's a professor of genocide and mass atrocity prevention at Binghamton University.
9: And for over 20 years now, the focus of my research has been on how societies deal with histories of violence and repression. What got me interested in this topic was actually the South African Truth and Reconciliation Commission.
2: Now, South Africa was not the first nation to create a Truth and Reconciliation Commission, but it helped to popularize the practice, which has since been used by countries around the world grappling with past sins.
10: Welcome to the first special report on the Truth Commission.
9: There were hearings that were scheduled around the country.
10: The Commission's first hearings were held here in the East London Town Hall. And it's been a week of raw emotion.
9: there was this weekly Sunday evening program on South African TV that basically summarized, you know, here's what happened at the TRC in the last week. And it was the most highly rated program in the country during that time.

0: He just had on the door. The police were banging with their guns and they kicking the door.
1: There was torture on daily basis. There was killings on daily basis. Our commanders had absolutely no respect for our lives.
2: That's audio from the South African Broadcasting Corporation's weekly special report on the Truth Commission back in the 90s.
3: Ultimately, the goal was to start a path to reconciliation. Part of it was about forming a common national narrative. But what was really innovative about South Africa was this Truth for Amnesty provision that was part of the Truth Commission. And so what that entailed was, in order to encourage people, particularly perpetrators or alleged perpetrators, to come forward and to provide more information about what happened, you know, to enable loved ones to find the remains of their loved ones and such, this Truth for Amnesty provision was entailed.
2: And in exchange for that, they would not be prosecuted.
3: Exactly. And so critics at the start argued that this was going to be a whitewash, that it would be difficult to impossible for the Truth Commission to ascertain and to verify both of those things, you know, that people would just lie to get off. But at the end of the commission, of the people that came forward and submitted applications for amnesty, only about a quarter of them were accepted.
2: Oh, so they didn't all, it wasn't blanket amnesty. It was on a case-by-case basis. Some people still got prosecuted even though they told the full truth.
3: Right. And some people decided to gamble that they wouldn't. Some people didn't come forward.
2: Because it wasn't a guarantee.
3: Right. And as history bears out, I mean, few of those people who didn't get amnesty have been prosecuted in the years since. So history has borne out that assumption that they would be safe.
2: What was the effect of this at the time that these hearings were taking place? Can you speak to what the effect was on South African society in the process of this?
3: Some people found the experience very cathartic. You know, they were able to find out more information about what happened, whether it was to themselves or spouses, children, grandchildren. For others, it induced post-traumatic stress. Many people who came forward, victims, witnesses, survivors, they came forward anticipating that there would be some sort of monetary reparations that would follow from their participation in the process. The Truth Commission, one of its recommendations was a reparations package. The track record of implementing those recommendations is pretty mediocre. The government for years said, we can't afford to do this. And then when it finally delivered on it, then it just provided a one-time cash payment to people rather than a monthly pension. Other ways of assessing the impact of the TRC, there were surveys that were done throughout the process and then for years afterward. What surveys found was that South Africans tended to think that the TRC made race relations worse, made things more tense.
2: Really?
3: Yeah.
2: Like
3: yeah.
2: Why?
3: What I would hypothesize would be kind of along the lines of an argument of you know, putting salt on old wounds.
2: Does that mean that a Truth Commission cannot be a tool for societal healing? Like maybe it was able to provide some limited reparation in some places, and that it also led to some reforms, you know, like kind of big institutional changes. But fundamentally, if your goal is to repair the divisions that serious wrong have created in your history, telling the truth through a Truth Commission is not going to bridge that divide.
3: Those more pessimistic assessments were most prominent when the commission was just wrapping up its work in the late 90s. And when surveys were done later, into the early 2000s, that sentiment weakened and people started to see more positive effects. So I think once those hearings were kind of less in South Africans' faces from week to week, that kind of blaming the commission for tensions fell away for many people.
2: When you look at South Africa today, Professor, do you think South Africa is changed for the better as a result of the Truth Commission?
3: Yeah, I think there are stories and experiences, memorials and museums about the apartheid past that are scattered around the country that probably would not have happened. Looking back, I think there's some disappointment about what it didn't do. The commission was focused on what would have been violations of law under apartheid. So like acts of murder, acts of torture. There was not really a confrontation with apartheid as a system and apartheid as a crime in and of itself. And the economic and social harms that it did to Black South Africans.
2: Under what circumstances do you think a truth commission could be the very best option when dealing with large past harm? What is the ideal scenario for a truth commission to create some sort of reconciliation?
3: I think truth commissions are most useful if we think of them as the first step rather than the last step of dealing with the past. If we're going to hold people accountable, if we're going to provide reparations of some form, if we're going to memorialize that past in some way, we need to first have this basic baseline of what actually happened. So I think truth is a useful place to start to develop sympathy, if not empathy, for people on different sides of societal divides.
2: How well do you think the United States has addressed the harm in our history, specifically related to slavery and extending to Jim Crow segregation and violence? And we could also, I guess, reference the murder and displacement of indigenous peoples.
3: Right.
2: Has any of this work taken place in the United States, to your mind?
3: Very little. And it's been a patchwork. Little has been done at the federal level. There's been legislation reintroduced for years in the House about creating a commission to study and come up with proposals about what that might look like. It hasn't progressed in Congress in years.
2: Is it possible, Professor, though, that too much time has passed, that it's just too late at this point, that we can't jail the enslavers and you can't compensate the enslaved, that there really would be no value to it?
3: Yeah, and that's a very common argument against it, especially for harms that are from generations past. But I think part of this challenge of dealing with this abstract big past that seems too big is also behind why we're seeing in some places in the U.S., whether nationally or within particular states and particular municipalities across the country, efforts to create truth commissions that are looking at a more narrow set of harms. So nationally, there's an effort now to more broadly create a commission to look at the historical treatment of Indigenous Americans, but also one that's more specifically focused on Native schools that pulled children out of Native communities.
2: So a more narrow focus could be more effective rather than say, we're going to have a truth commission to deal with all of our racial history here.
3: Precisely. Maryland has a lynching truth and reconciliation commission that the state is conducting right now that, as you said, is looking at a specific kind of harm. Some cities have created commissions that look at housing discrimination and the legacies of that. We've seen calls for truth commissions and some being created that are really focused on police brutality.
2: Short of a national movement or even a state movement, is there an individual action, do you think?
3: One would be to become better informed about the experiences of Americans who aren't like you. So I would say visit sites, read books, participate in these community dialogues to learn more about the experiences of people who are different from you.
2: Eric Wiebelhaus-Brahm is a professor of genocide and mass atrocity prevention at Binghamton University in New York. For a Truth and Reconciliation Commission to really bring healing, it has to do more than find the truth. The reconciling lies in implementing the recommendations the commission makes. But in case after case, those recommendations are delayed and dismissed by people in power.
4: The real work of repentance and doing the agonizing work of understanding who we have hurt and how and what that looks like is long. It's not instant gratification if you're going to do it right.
2: Why is it so hard for us to do the work of making things right? This is Top of Mind. I'm Julie Rose.
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7: We got a reply to an episode of Uncomfy that really struck me. 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That is step one. And that was a powerful reminder to me of why we do what we do at BYU Radio. 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
4: It has changed my life profoundly. My name is Rabbi Danya Ruttenberg, and I'm the author of On Repentance and Repair, Making Amends in an Unapologetic World. I think I've grown a lot since taking this work more seriously. And it's, you know, it's not been a pleasant look at myself necessarily, but that's the work.
2: The work is repentance, and Ruttenberg says she developed a soft spot for it in rabbinical school.
4: The word I'm using as repentance in Hebrew is tshuva, which literally means return. It's about coming back to where you were supposed to have been all along before you strayed, right? Before you caused harm. Returning to your values, to your connection to God, if that is language that resonates with you, and growing in the process. Tshuva is a spiritual practice. It is something I do a lot. I mean, I'm a human person, so I screw up a lot. And instead of, you know, there's that thing we do when you screw up and you kind of hope nobody notices and you kind of push it down, and there's that little guilty voice and you try to ignore it. I actively try not to now. And you start to figure out who you were, that you did this, and understanding that you don't want to be that person. It's transformative in the best and deepest sense.
2: So Ruttenberg was cultivating this personal practice of repentance when Me Too became a movement. And she got an email from a journalist she knew who was working on a story about what repentance might look like for famous people accused of sexual abuse. Ruttenberg was quoted in the story and then expanded on her thoughts in a Twitter thread that went viral. It took her by surprise how interested and frankly confused people were about repentance.
4: I think when people hear the word repent, they think about an individual feeling really sorry about what they did. That it's mostly an inward feeling as opposed to something that it involves many actions.
2: She started to notice how American culture in particular tends to ignore the hard work of repentance. When some person or institution causes harm, we get upset, sure, and demand an apology, and maybe even try to cancel them. But almost as quickly, we turn to the victim and start talking about forgiveness.
4: When we push people to run and forgive, we are, A, dumping all of the labor on the harmed party. So somebody is sitting there still going, ow, and we're saying, forgive, let it go. We're not asking anything of the harm doer. And we're not doing anything to prevent the harm doer from committing more harm, either to this victim or to potential future victims. We are not changing the systems that facilitated this harm. It's just giving harm doers a free pass and asking victims, some of whom may be deeply traumatized, to absorb their harm without any care for them.
2: Why is that? Would you share a little more about what you think kind of predisposes us as a nation and as a culture to not be quick to want to or think about the work of repentance?
4: I think there are a few reasons. Number one, we are an extraordinarily individualistic culture. We talk about the rights that we are owed rather than our obligations to one another. And so when harm happens, there isn't a sense of a community surrounding the harmed party and taking care of them and making sure that their needs are met. And there isn't a sense of communal care for the harm doer to say, that was, we know you and we know you can do better than that. It's very not my problem. And so, you know, just let it go becomes an adaptive feature in an individualistic culture, right? If a victim of sexual abuse, for example, if we want to talk about Me Too, if somebody says, I was harmed by this person, largely the people in that industry kind of ignore it, or it will go through this whisper network, but people are not going to show up until basically the victim to what? Go to the New York Times, right? There isn't the sense of community understanding that they have an obligation to be part of the story as well. It's all on the individual harmed.
2: Do you think that this preference, this prioritizing of forgiveness, has affected the way America as a nation has dealt with its own large national harms? Do you think that predisposition to focus on forgiveness affected, for example, the way America treated the harms of slavery immediately after the Civil War?
4: Why, yes. So what happened is that immediately after the Civil War, like right after, white northern preachers, some of whom were abolitionists, began preaching white northerners should forgive white southerners and should basically even overlook the brutalities that were being committed upon black Americans who were either freed or newly freed in the South. Right? Jesus said to forgive, and forgiving is the greatest, most, you know, important thing to do. And they had just fought the most bloody war in all of American history over the institution of slavery. And then suddenly, without missing a beat, these white northerners are saying, you know what, never mind, these southerners are our new best friends.
2: Or they could have been saying, though, that war was so awful, let's not prolong the agony anymore, let's get to unity as fast as we can. And I guess the thinking might have been, you know, they lost, they were wrong, slavery's over, now we need to just figure out a way to not ever have another civil war again. But prioritizing unity, right? Over holding people accountable.
4: Well, right. And of course, the, you know, one of the reasons for this was the larger United States was so fragile at this moment after the Civil War. And there was a sense of needing to move into preservation mode. And what this did was reinscribed white supremacy at a time when it was in danger. Because if the we that is kissing and making up is white, and the we who is becoming unified as America is white, then black Americans are absolutely out of the picture. And the we who are white are supposed to even ignore the brutalities, the atrocities being committed by rogue, angry Southerners, right? We're not caring about them or taking care of them in any way because we're going to forgive.
2: So do you think as a nation we have never fully repented?
4: We never did the work. We never did the work. Listen, Reconstruction attempted to begin a reparations process for black Americans, right? The question was asked, what do you want after the Civil War? And the answer was land. That's how 40 Acres and a Mule began, right? This idea that we were going to parcel out these land parcels that had been confiscated by the Northern armies. And then that got canceled right after Lincoln's assassination, right? And the government has never since then offered any kind of reparations or even work of repentance.
2: Rabbi Ruttenberg, what does real repentance look like then? And where does reparation fall into that structure?
4: So, as I understand it, there are five steps in the repentance process. So where I'm getting this is Maimonides, who was a medieval Jewish philosopher, physician, legal scholar, you know, genius. he's one of our biggest guys. Step one is confession, owning fully the harm that you have caused. So obviously the pre-work is understanding the harm that you have caused and having to face that sometimes you're not the good guy. Even if you meant well, even if you're also wounded, you caused harm and that's real. And so then you have to own it verbally, right? Or, you know, sort of out loud. I did this. It wasn't okay. And it's considered praiseworthy to do it in public. Not because we're putting you in the stocks. Not because you're bad monkey, no biscuit, right? But because you are showing up to your community. You are saying, I'm struggling. I fell off that path of my best self and I need help. I cannot do this alone. So guys, here's what happened, right? Can you show up and help me get back to where I'm supposed to be? And then step two is starting to change. Because we don't want this person to be walking around committing the same harm again and again and again, right? You have to do things to break that pattern. And so are you going to therapy? Are you calling up your sponsor or showing up to rehab? Step three is amends. You harmed someone and you have to figure out how to close up that hole in the cosmos you created. And so that might be financial remuneration directly to the harmed party. It might be remuneration to an organization that's appropriate. It might be devoting time and energy volunteering for a little while. It might be, depending on the harm, devoting the rest of your life to tireless advocacy on this issue because you know you can never actually undo what you have done. And then we get to apology. And people are often surprised that apology is all the way here.
2: I mean, it seems like you would have done the apology right off the bat. Like, I confess and I'm sorry.
4: Right. This apology is not something that your publicist is going to write and post on Instagram, right? You're not checking off a box. And if you are still basically the same person as the one who did the harm, that apology is going to feel like checking off a box. Whereas if you are doing the deep work, you're spending time in therapy, you're learning about anti-racism, you're doing it, you're doing the amends work. By the time you get to the apology, you get it so much more. Like the light bulb hopefully has gone off about 14 times since the confession step. And hopefully this apology is flowing from an open heart that is actually contrite and that genuinely wants to communicate to the harmed party how sorry they are. It feels different.
2: So to really do the work of repentance, you need to confess, start to change, make amends, then you apologize. And there's a fifth step, making different choices.
4: When you get to the opportunity to cause that harm again, and you will always have the opportunity to cause that harm again, you naturally and organically make a different choice because you're different, right? If you don't deal with, if you don't do step two, if you don't start to change and keep changing and do the work, then you will inevitably find ways to play out your anger again and again and again.
2: Where does forgiveness factor into all of this?
4: I believe with every fiber of my being that repentance and forgiveness are separate tracks. So in Judaism, in my system, there is no universe in which you must forgive me or else I can't be done with my repentance process. The penitent has their work to do, and that is their business, and they need to do it the best they can. And the harmed party has their healing work to do. And if somebody is coming to them sincerely and repeatedly, and it feels like they're doing the work in a meaningful way, maybe forgiveness will show up. And if it doesn't, then, you know, that is their process. And it's okay. That if you are harmed in a way that can never be repaired, you're never required to forgive. So I want to say this clearly. You are never required to forgive your abuser. You might find yourself doing it in the process of healing, but you never have to.
2: Can you think of an example of an institution that did repentance right?
4: The University of Michigan Health Centers is one of my favorite examples. Generally, when medical malpractice happens, the approach is deny and defend, right? That didn't happen. You're fine. Shut up. What are you talking about, right? And the University of Michigan Health Centers decided to take patient care seriously and to try a new approach. And so now, whenever anything happens, they show up right at the patient's bedside. They say, oh my goodness, we are so sorry, but such and such happened during the procedure. That is not what we were hoping. Here is some financial compensation. We know it can't undo what was done. Here's what we're going to do to make sure that nobody else experiences this mistake. And we're going to try to take care of you, right? And so what do? It's confession. It's figuring out what goes wrong and trying to change, right? It's changing systems. It's amends. It's apology. It's making different choices next time. And what has happened is that medical malpractice suits have dropped by half because people see their needs taken care of. They see their emotional needs taken care of. They're seen as people.
2: So what would repentance and repair look like for America at this point?
4: The first thing I want to say is the idea that it's not my problem. I didn't own slaves. Doesn't hold weight. I say this as someone whose ancestors came, you know, as a Jew whose ancestors came from Eastern Europe in the, you know, late 19th century. I benefit from white supremacy every single day. And so we are obligated. So I think that is really important to make clear. Systemic racism still impacts the ability of Black Americans to accrue or generally not accrue intergenerational wealth. Systemic racism still impacts academic, housing, professional options for Black Americans. I don't know what reparations should look like. I am not the right person to make that decision. What I do know is that if we look at what tshuva, what real repentance really is, we know right away that saying here is a one-time payment, throwing some money at Black Americans and saying, hey, we did it, shut up, stop complaining, is not it. If our goal is to create a new future in which the same harms of white supremacy are not replicated again and again and again, then that starting to change peace. First of all, telling the truth, right? I really believe that with national issues, we have to start with truth telling and let that take us very far. And then step two becomes a lot clearer. But then there is starting to change. And if we are going to do this correctly, then so many of our systems are going to have to inevitably look really different on the other side of this process.
2: And do you think that if the nation had taken a different path, had taken the path of repentance and reparation after the Civil War, for example, that a lot of what you're listing here would not be the case today?
4: I think it is absolutely possible that if we had let Reconstruction actually flower in the ways that it was meant to, that we would be living in a very, very, very different country, one that was much more whole.
2: Rabbi Danya Rotenberg is author of On Repentance and Repair, Making Amends in an Unapologetic World. Rabbi, thank you so much for your insights today. I really appreciate it.
4: I'm so grateful to be here. Thank you so much.
2: Top of Mind is a BYU Radio podcast. Today's episode was produced by James Hoops, Kimberly Beck, and Madeline McKenzie, with help from me and Sam Payne. Our sound designers are Trent Reimschussel, Christian Mocatel, and Mitchell Towsley. I'm Julie Rose. We'll talk soon.
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12: BYUSN Destination College Football Playoff. What does a top 10 ranking this early in the season actually mean for BYU's playoff hopes? And with the Notre Dame-BYU game just 3 weeks away, how high can BYU climb in that AP poll before the Irish land in Provo?
13: Cam Miller of Pro Football Network discusses if he's buying BYU as the best team in the Big 12, plus which Cougars are BYU's best NFL prospects right now. And Spencer reveals his Week 4 Big 12 power rankings. Does he jump all over Oklahoma State again? Does BYU hold on to the top spot? Where's West Virginia? Who makes the biggest jump?
12: Hey, Colorado fans.
14: Oh, boy.
12: 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Happy Wednesday, September 23rd, and happy fall to all of you. I am Spencer Linton, alongside our resident geodesist, a man who studies Earth's orientation, rotation, and gravitational field, Jerem Jordan.
13: I was going to say, can I be a geodesist if I don't know what that means? You explained it. Thank you. The autumnal equinox occurred yesterday at 6:05 Mountain Time, as we all know. And so to embrace the fall, we would like to show you a tweet from the Brooklyn Nets and our boy, Yegor Dielman. Happy first day of fall. I'm pretty sure this is at like Corn Bellies or Jaker's or something like that. From when Yegor was at BYU, Fall is Life, or Bolis Life from Ted Lasso. Good stuff from Yegor. We actually planted some pumpkins in our backyard this year.
12: How did they turn out?
13: We haven't planted anything. Literally just mashed up a pumpkin, buried the seeds in the ground, and we've got a bunch of pumpkins, man. It's kind of fun. I like it.
12: Miracle in the ground.
13: I think these miracles have happened a lot over history, so I'm not sure I can quite call this one a miracle. But
12: now, will you
13: it's
12: carve
13: been fun.
12: Something out of it and bring it to studio?
13: No. But if my children want to do that, that's great.
12: Okay.
13: Yeah.
12: All right. Let's make it happen.
13: Should we dress the studio for Halloween this year?
12: Why not?
13: It basically, like, if the set gets dressed, as we say, that means someone really cared about that holiday. If it doesn't, then no one cared about that holiday.
12: Okay.
13: That's how this
12: so you'll
13: works
12: know.
13: In television.
12: You'll know.
13: We had someone who worked here that loved Halloween, so we did a show on Halloween. It was awesome. Greg Rubel was in character as Ron Burgundy for a full 2 hours interviewing Kalani and other people.
12: Greg only
13: we were
12: Wayne
13: and Garth.
12: Full speed.
13: 100%.
12: 100%.
13: Fifth
12: full
13: gear.
12: Send.
13: Let's go.
12: It's Ron Burgundy.
13: That was awesome.
12: Grab your pumpkin jamba, everyone. All right.
13: Is that a real thing? That sounds terrible.
12: It's time for What's Trending.
13: That's real?
12: Yes.
15: I look at it as respect for the BYU program to have them in the top 10 this early in the season. If BYU and Notre Dame keep winning, then it is going to be an enormous matchup when the Irish come to town.
12: What's Trending, presented by Intermountain Healthcare, the official medical provider for BYU Athletics. Those of you dialed into this show and dialed into BYU football, BYU Athletics, know that this is the bye week for the number 9 BYU football Cougars, a place where they sit comfortably and are way ahead of schedule compared to the last two seasons. Yeah, different feeling than what BYU has recently experienced. So that number 9 ranking compared to 2025 and 2024, Jerem, let's explore just how different that is.
13: Yeah.
12: I forgot that in 2025, after BYU's 3-0 start and beating East Carolina, the Cougars were still unranked in the AP poll.
13: They hadn't beaten anybody quite yet. It's early, right?
12: They had an FCS win. They had beaten a bad Stanford team, and they had gone on the road and handled East Carolina.
13: Yeah, once you get to 4-0 and you beat Colorado, now you start to make a little noise, right? You're pretty kind of interesting, and that's what BYU did last year.
12: Took 5 weeks for BYU to break into the AP poll in 2025, which interestingly enough is the exact same week that BYU entered the top 25 in 2024. So for BYU to start the season ranked in that number 14 spot, it's not a shocker that if you take care of business, you beat a good Arizona team. Now you have some eyeballs on you. You handle Colorado State. You're up into the top 10. Now, we present all this because we're going to ask the following question. What does it mean for BYU's college football playoff chances to be ranked at number 9 this early in the season in the AP poll?
13: It means BYU's got a head start. They got a pole position, if you will. They're out in front. They have a chance to have a slip up and still recover and perhaps be in the college football playoff. Obviously, playing in a Power 4 league, different than what we experienced with Independence or even the Mountain West. It's different. And last year was frustrating because BYU was 11-1 and didn't get into the playoff because one of those losses was Texas Tech and the other was Texas Tech. So you think about it, Bear Bachmeyer's never lost to any team not named Texas Tech, which is kind of crazy. Just Tech. Kind of want a rematch there. We'll see. It's kind of pacing for BYU versus Utah to be not only November 7th, but perhaps in Arlington.
12: Maybe.
13: It's early, but I love it. We've been screaming all summer about, hey, where BYU starts really matters. We thought they'd be top 15. They were, and now they're up to 9. By the way, this is the fourth earliest entrance into the top 10 in BYU history. It's great. It's based off of the merits of last year, and frankly, the year before that, because BYU in the last 30 games is 26-4. That's crazy. That is unbelievable. So I love it. It's great for BYU to be where they are. They've got to keep winning. It's okay if they lose, because they won't fall as much as they did before. Now, you do have to compete. You have to compete. You can't get blown out, say, in a Notre Dame game or even like a Utah game, and then try and avoid the upsets, right? The stumbles against, say, I don't know, TCU and Iowa State coming up the next 2 weeks. These are teams BYU should beat, but you got to show up.
12: Got to handle business.
13: If you're A&M, you can't just assume you're going to beat Kentucky at home. You got to show up at home.
12: Not surprisingly, when you look at where college football playoff teams were in the AP rankings at this point last season, all 10 of the Power 4 teams that got into the CFP were ranked in the top 20 by the time Week 4 hit.
13: So bias really matters preseason, and BYU benefited
12: this
13: year.
12: That is what we are saying. BYU, again, not ranked at this point of last season. They were outside of the top 25.
13: And look at Indiana, dude. They were 19 at this point last year.
12: They were the lowest of all 10 college football playoff teams after Week 4 last season.
13: And yet they were the undefeated national champions. So they had a bunch of big games that they won. And Oregon feels like the one last year where it was like, okay, they're legit. What is that for BYU? It's Notre Dame. That's the is BYU legit game coming up in a couple weeks.
12: Yes. It's a race car situation.
13: Yeah.
12: You said pole position.
13: I love the movie F1. It was great.
12: So not shockingly, if you start dead last, it's going to be a little harder for you to get up and be in that top 10, that top tier. But BYU already is at number 9. So there's room for a potential slip-up, some grace. If BYU, I know BYU fans are saying, give them a chance, Spencer! They can beat Notre Dame, especially if it's a night game. I'm not saying BYU can't. But it is nice to have the luxury of what other top 10 teams enjoy, and that is you can slip up and still get in the college football playoff.
13: Yes.
12: That has not been the case for BYU in the recent years.
13: Can you slip up twice in the regular season? Now, that's a different question. But certainly, the Notre Dame game looms large. So we are roughly 3 weeks away from the much-anticipated showdown with Notre Dame. It could be top 10. It probably will be the first home game in BYU history between BYU, who's in the top 10, and another top 10 team. I mean, it could be top 7. Let's see how this goes. So how high can BYU realistically climb in the AP poll, in your opinion, before the Notre Dame game, going into that game?
12: So we're working with essentially 3 weeks of college football. One of them, BYU doesn't play a game. The next two, we've said you got to handle business against TCU on the road, which is kind of a weird game, general conference weekend. And then you host Iowa State, who is frankly better than I thought they would be.
13: They're not good, but they're better.
12: But the game is in Provo. Yeah. They have done a nice job post-Matt Campbell going to Penn State, not falling completely off the map.
13: And thank goodness it wasn't Kalani Sitake going to Penn State.
12: But BYU's got them in Provo. So assuming BYU takes care of business and wins those two games, and they are 5-0 going into the Notre Dame game, BYU's still going to need some chaos. Beating TCU and Iowa State is not going to make voters say, oh, let's jump BYU ahead of one of the teams in front of them. That's not going to happen. You need losses in front. But even this week, Jerem, there are a ton of juicy matchups that BYU fans will be watching that could have potential ramifications in where the Cougars move during the bye week.
13: That's a tease for the Rootables.
12: Absolutely it is. It is loaded. And we're going to do that later this week.
13: Yeah.
12: But as I was putting the list together and going back and forth with our producer, Colton Potter, I thought, wow, there are a lot of games.
13: Even though BYU's in a bye week, there's a lot to look at for BYU in the rankings.
12: Yep. Nobody expected Kentucky to win at Texas A&M last week.
13: No.
12: That benefited BYU.
13: Yep.
12: We all knew somebody was going to lose between Ole Miss and LSU. It was just a question of would the loser of that game drop below BYU, and that happened. BYU is now one spot in front of LSU. So there is always a chance for some havoc in the rankings, to steal a word from Kelly Papinga. Like, yep. He wants havoc on the field.
13: Six
12: we
13: seconds
12: want havoc,
13: of havoc
12: in the rankings.
13: Yep.
12: I am inclined to believe that if BYU wins those two games, that there will be an upset or two. I think they could be as high as number 7, which is a little ahead of schedule of where I thought they could be at the beginning of the season. But I think number 7 is a safe space where BYU could be when Notre Dame comes into Provo.
13: I agree. It's probably not much higher than that. You know, Bama plays Georgia in 2 weeks, and then Tennessee the day that BYU plays Notre Dame. Ohio State has Illinois, Iowa, Maryland, Indiana the same day as BYU Notre Dame, and then later USC and Oregon. Miami plays Central Michigan, Clemson, Florida State, Pitt. In name only, that seems tough, but none of those teams are ranked. You know, Central Michigan's got the cachet. Indiana has, Ohio State and Michigan in later October, but not like before the Notre Dame game. Ole Miss has Missouri, Texas late in October too. So if you're talking past Notre Dame, there's an opportunity for BYU to, okay, if they competed and lost to Notre Dame. Again, we say compete, like you play a one-score game. That's what you need, one score game. There's an opportunity late October where there could be some chaos where BYU could climb back inside the sort of top 10 there. Notre Dame is BYU October 17th, and then later, November 7th, Miami, that's a massive game. And then SMU is sneaky, November 21st. So I agree with you. Probably up to like 7. But after that, if BYU stumbles and they lose to Notre Dame, and it's close, which honestly would not be the worst thing in the world, the quality loss for BYU, we'd finally maybe have that. But again, BYU has to play a tight game. If BYU wins, obviously, BYU jumps inside the top 5 if they beat Notre Dame.
12: Which is crazy.
13: They would. They would. It would be awesome. So I agree with you. I think it's about 7.
12: Listen, I'll give you a few teams to keep an eye on. I'm not going to give you the whole list of the Rootables, but even this week,
13: like non-con stuff,
12: gives BYU a chance to jump up a spot or two.
13: Yes.
12: Starting with all of you need to be Florida Gators fans, folks. The number 21 Gators host number 4 Ole Miss. Will there be a big win hangover for Ole Miss after taking down LSU? All
13: Maybe.
12: The emotion expended
13: emotion.
12: There.
13: Yep.
12: They got to
13: yep.
12: go on the road to the swamp
13: yep.
12: and take on a Florida team that's playing better football and into the top 25. Then what is Alabama? I'm still trying to figure out what Bama is. They haven't
13: right.
12: looked gangbusters like recent years.
13: Fourth quarter was pretty good against Florida State. They needed the delay to kind of regroup there.
12: They have South Carolina. Northwestern just embarrassed Colorado by 34 points. They take on Indiana. Will this be the first kind of weird test for Indiana? I think Indiana's probably going to win the game handily.
13: Northwestern?
12: But,
13: okay.
12: And you're all Oklahoma fans as they go to number 2 Georgia. Like, that's just this week. Just this week.
13: USC Oregon's dangerous in a bad way for BYU. If USC wins that, they might jump.
12: Is Oregon good?
13: I don't.
12: Weirdly, I'm not worried about that because Oregon has not lived even anything close to their expectations.
13: Agreed, but I wonder if. Well, they beat Portland State 84-0.
12: It's in LA, too.
13: If USC crushes Oregon, are the pollsters like, that's a 5-0 team?
12: You'd have to jump three spots to pass BYU.
13: There is danger in a bye week where BYU somehow gets passed and kicks to 4. Or sorry, back 4. Or back a couple, you know, 1 or 2. You hope not. But again, Notre Dame is awesome. It was supposed to be Cal. It was supposed to be Cal. The ACC said, we're playing 9 conference games, not 8 now. We got to cancel some games, and BYU benefited. It was great. And honestly, Notre Dame dropping out of the Pop-Tart sort of like made this happen even quicker, according to Brian Santiago. So it's great that BYU has Notre Dame coming to Provo.
12: The game is happening, and it is massive.
13: Muscle up.
12: So let's talk about the potential ramifications of Notre Dame at BYU and how that could impact the AP poll and beyond, okay? So, Jerem, when you look at that, we're assuming BYU is going to do their thing and be 5-0, and Notre Dame's going to be 6-0. I would be shocked because they don't have anybody on the schedule that
14: really should cause them significant concern until BYU.
13: Nope.
14: What are the ramifications of this game and how it plays out for BYU and the AP poll?
13: Massive either way, right? And if you win, if BYU beats Notre Dame, it's going to be by one score. Here's why. BYU has six top 10 wins all time, Spence. All of them by one score or less. If they beat a top 10 team, they did not do it by two scores. Like, it would be by one score. So what happens when BYU gets a top 10 win? What kind of bump do they get? When they beat Miami, well, let's go back most recently. 22, they jump up, nine spots. That's a massive jump. They jump 11 in 09. They jump 11 in 90. In 85, they jump 5. The opportunity there lends itself to being number 9, and let's say they're 7. They go up probably 2, 3, maybe 4 spots, depending on where Notre Dame's at that point. BYU's inside the top 5. They might even be 3rd or 4th. Who knows? But that's the positive ramification. The negative one is this. So when BYU was ranked and lost to a top 10 team, what did that look like recently? Okay, dropped 4, 3, 4, 9 in 2009. 1 out of the poll in 97 from 19 out. 19-25, and then 11 to out in 86. That's a crazy one. That was a long time ago. So if BYU loses, to Texas Tech, got punked both times. Didn't drop that far. The one that hurt, though, was 11-12. If BYU had stayed at 11, they're in the college football playoff.
14: Well, no, because it was the exception for group of six. They had to be top 10.
13: Under the current rules, they would, be just out. They'd be the first team out, but yeah. So, and Power 4 champs get in. So, you want chalk on the conference championship Saturday. And by the way, the Big 12 title game is on Friday night this year. It's not on Saturday. That matters. They didn't fall a ton. But if BYU fell, let's say they're at 7 and they lost and they dropped to 11, they're still in it.
14: Yeah.
13: That's the benefit of the pole position this year, which is unique for BYU.
14: So we've been focusing on the specifics of a loss to a top 10 team. I had a thought this morning, and I brought it up on our production call. When BYU has been very highly ranked, I thought of 4 specific games where they have been pummeled, and then the pollsters take notice of that, and BYU has a precipitous drop. The first one that came to mind was 2008 when BYU was rolling. They were 6-0. They go into Fort Worth.
13: Mm-hmm.
14: They play TCU and get absolutely destroyed, 32-7.
13: Yeah.
14: Okay? That was kind of the beginning of the end of this quest for perfection season, this push for BYU to be the BCS buster. Then when Ty Detmer and number 4 BYU.
13: That was a drop of 9, by the way, after that loss.
14: 9 spots. Yeah. 1990, BYU and Ty Detmer go to Oregon and take on Bill Musgrave and the Ducks.
13: Nice, good pull, dude.
14: Lose that game to a good Oregon team, but it's more than a one-score game. And I think, in fact, Oregon doubled them up. So there's a precipitous drop by BYU in the rankings after that game.
13: Even in 22, after you beat Baylor, you end up going to Oregon, and then you're 12, you get crushed, like you're kind of out.
14: Like, when BYU has been highly ranked and they lose a game, it feels like they have not been granted the grace that other power conference teams are, certainly in the SEC and the Big Ten. Like, there's a big drop.
13: Sure.
14: But will that be different this year if, heaven forbid, BYU loses a game to Notre Dame? Like, will there be that big drop? Or will they say, well, Notre Dame's really good, BYU's good too, let's go ahead and kind of keep them where they are, or maybe a 1 or 2 spot drop.
13: Those teams they lost to and got pummeled by were unranked. I think we can look at the Texas Tech losses last year, where Tech is highly ranked at the time. Tech is 9 in the first game. BYU loses by a bunch. They drop 4 spots. Texas Tech is 5th in the Big 12 title game. BYU drops 1 spot despite getting crushed.
14: Yeah.
13: So recently, when you talk about BYU history, you have to identify, what era is it? Is it modern? Is it ancient? We have some data points.
14: Sure, let's take the Kansas game in 2024. BYU is the top 10 team. They're number 6 against Kansas.
13: They were that high? Oh, my gosh. Because
14: 7, sorry.
13: Because undefeated? Yeah, they were 7. They dropped to 14.
14: Were they number 6 in the college football playoff poll?
13: Perhaps. I just have
14: AP. Okay, we're going in the AP poll.
13: We're talking
14: right
13: AP here.
14: But yeah. I think they were number 6 in the college football playoff.
13: There you go. They went 7-14 with their first loss. And Kansas was unranked. But don't forget, Kansas did what no team had done before.
14: Three straight ranked wins
13: as an unranked team. That had never happened. That was a drop that really hurt. It was like 7? That wouldn't happen now, I don't think.
14: Because the BYU is viewed differently.
13: Yes, they dropped 3 or 4. Even if it was unranked.
14: Maybe
13: 5,
14: obviously,
13: but not 7.
14: Obviously, BYU needs to avoid the loss to an unranked team.
13: Don't get punked by anybody, even Notre Dame. Got to compete. Come on.
14: All right, we've talked about what could happen if BYU wins. Maybe they're in the top 5.
13: Dude, you know it's a bye week when we're like, dude, Notre Dame's in 3 weeks.
14: And there are so many.
13: The team's like, we have 2 games
14: so
13: in front.
14: So many fans out there, they're saying, no, don't even want to go there. Don't even want to talk about it.
13: Hey,
14: I just want to talk
13: news.
14: About TCU.
13: I think some of you think Spencer's on the team, but he's not. I'm not on the team as well. We can talk about Notre Dame on a bye week, okay?
14: Our question of the day. How are you feeling about BYU's college football playoff chances right now compared to each of the past 2 seasons?
13: I just gave you a lot of data.
14: At Jessica says, I feel way better. Simply because we, BYU, started the season with national respect.
13: Yep.
14: If we take care of business and just win this season, that may be enough. In past years, it wasn't. It's more of an invitational than it is a playoff, so preseason popularity counts a lot.
13: It is true. This is two taking care of business references. Bachman Turner Overdrive, BTO, Bachman was a member of the church. Tal Bachman, She's So High. All the connections going in BYU's favor here.
14: Okay.
13: It's all connected, Spence. Micah Simon is still open. That's a great handle. Notre Dame game improves our chances. Win and at-large is in. You think the Notre Dame game improves? Heck yeah. Losing it doesn't affect Big 12 title at all. No conference loss, and they won't be in your way in Arlington. Last year, Tech doubled as our at-large chance and the team standing in our way of the title. The second loss to Texas Tech really hurt. Like, if BYU hadn't played Texas Tech in the regular season and then they lost in the Big 12 title game, they might have made the playoff.
14: Probably in.
13: Yeah. Great point.
14: At USU Cougar 11, as long as we get a quality loss and miss the Big 12 championship game, then we're in for sure. He is referencing Miami.
13: Can you imagine? Yes. Like, if BYU is in a three-way tie with Tech and Utah, and BYU doesn't get in because the one loss, let's say, was to Utah, heaven forbid, and then BYU sitting there with one hopefully close loss to Notre Dame, they would probably be in.
14: That's Miami's.
13: Absolutely.
14: That's Miami's path from
13: last year. That's a weird way to get in, but we'd take it.
14: They continue, in seriousness, I do feel more confident now than the past 2 years.
13: I think everyone is.
14: Yeah. You're number 9.
13: Yeah.
14: We just told you
13: at
14: the last 2 years at this point, BYU was unranked.
13: Yeah, not 9 in November, 9 in September.
14: Yeah.
13: Crazy.
14: Weigh in on X, Facebook, and Instagram. Time to pick up the tempo and move into the hurry-up drill.
13: Cardale Jones, national champion Ohio State on CBS Sports Saturday morning pregame show this past week, called Bear Bachmeyer the modern-day Tim Tebow. Do you buy that comparison?
14: I just think they're such different players. One, Bear Bachmeyer is a better passer than Tim Tebow ever was, even at the peak of Tim Tebow's college and pro football quarterbacking. Like, he's more accurate passer and just a better polished thrower of the ball than Tebow ever was. I know why he's saying it, because Bear is a big physical runner, which Tebow was, and a good leader. He's not as outspoken as Tebow either. So just different personality, different type of player, and Bear is a more accurate passer.
13: Yeah, I don't buy the comp. No. And you said all the truth.
14: AJ DiBonsa, On to Basketball We Go, is ranked number 78 on ESPN's list of the top 100 NBA players entering the season. Highest of any rookies, by the way. Is that a fair number for AJ at 78?
13: Yeah, I think so. Looking at the list, you know, you got to prove yourself. He's going to be a good player, probably the third option on the Wizards on a team that's trying to make the play-in game. So we'll see, man. 78, that's fine with me.
14: Now, listen, if he's going to win Rookie of the Year, then he probably climbs into the top 50 or 60 at the end of the season.
13: That'd be awesome. Darren Peterson at 83. So those two connected numerically almost as well.
14: All right.
13: Okay, if you missed this week's episode of Ask Further Review, you can watch it on demand on the BYU TV app and BYUSN.com.
14: Up next, Cam Meller of Pro Football Network joins the show. Is he buying BYU as the best team in the Big 12 analytically? And who are the Cougars' top NFL prospects right now? 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
6: 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I am Spencer Linton. He is Jerem Jordan. Joining us now is a longtime friend of the program. He goes by Cam Meller. He is the Pro Football Network Chief of Analytics. Now that is a title. Cam, great to have you back on the show, man. How are you?
2: What's up, Cam?
7: I'm great. It's always fun to be what I call my second home on air with you guys. No, it's a lot of fun. Football's back. Analytics, I get to watch football for a living. It really couldn't be any worse.
6: Analytically speaking, Cam, what has impressed you most about BYU's 3-0 start?
7: Analytically speaking, it's the balance that this team has presented, both on offense and defense, obviously, but specifically on offense. When you look at this team, I think question marks coming in were maybe who was going to step up as a receiver, especially as we got closer to the year. What would that offensive line look like? We knew Bear, and we knew that Bear probably had to do the least amount of any quarterback because he had the best or 1A to 1B running back in the country in LJ. And so I think the balance that they've been able to portray and to have on the field, specifically at wide receiver, quarterback, and running back, with only playing LJ, it feels like, for 8 quarters, let him be healthy and rested as we get into Big 12 play. But Bear showing off some arm talent, and then Legend Glasgow to me. But overall, defensively, offensively, balance across both sides of the ball is the biggest thing I've noticed so far.
2: That balance is part of Pro Football Network's number 5 offense rating for BYU. Is the offense better than you thought out of the gate?
7: Out of the gate, yeah, because I think you had question marks on the offensive line. And so I felt like the early season stretch, I knew Arizona would sort of be a test. I didn't think they'd ace it so well with the halftime adjustments they made on both sides of the ball. But I think the question marks were the offensive line, and that's, you know, Packy Finau specifically, I think, kicking outside, being the left tackle after being a guard for 2 years. He fit in so nicely, and Bears not had to worry at all from his blind side so far. It'll get a little bit more difficult. They've got some other better edge defenders coming up on the schedule, but it feels like the offensive line has been much better or much more ready than I thought they would be come week 3, week 4 of the season.
6: Cam, in your Big 12 power rankings, I'll reveal mine later on the show today, but in your Big 12 power rankings, where does BYU fall currently?
7: Number 1. And I think to clarify that a little bit, I think I had them at 2 to start the year behind Texas Tech. I was never sold on what they were going to do with Will Hammond. I thought the action spoke louder than their words. They might have believed in Will Hammond with what they said out loud. But you knew when they were trying to get Sorsby, and then when they went out and got Tommy Castellanos, they didn't quite believe in their quarterback situation. So it was a very clear cut, 1-2, Texas Tech, BYU, and then with what we've seen from Tech this year, it jumps up. Now we have BYU 1, and I think there's a gap from 1 to 2, and that number two is now Utah, but I think there's a gap until Utah closes it on BYU.
2: We've been talking about what BYU being number 9 in the AP poll means for the Cougars' chances of making the college football playoff. You know, the last couple of years, they weren't remotely as close to this high. They had to kind of win to climb. Now BYU is kind of getting its flowers earlier based on last year and who returned and whatnot. Where do you kind of see that playing out for BYU being so high so early and their opportunity to perhaps make their first college football playoff?
7: I think it behooves them, it behooves the conference, because I think you have to look at this team as probably, and we can get into Notre Dame specifically, I believe, but I think that game's going to be a tough game to match up against stylistically and how they win the football games that they do and how they command their game. A couple of breaks and they can go the other way, but I do think that them being 9 this early in the season, Utah showing up what they did, Texas Tech having the benefit of the doubt, and Houston still being ranked after a loss, I think it behooves the conference and the Big 12 in general to have maybe more than just the conference champion make the college football playoff. I think you can avoid, or you can actually afford, a hiccup, so to speak, in your schedule this year. Go 11-1, compete, and actually maybe still get one team, another team, not just the Big 12 champion. That would be a BYU to me because of this, you know, getting the benefit of the doubt, so to speak, by being 9th.
6: Cam, BYU is staring down TCU The Cougars do have a bye week

0: and a little bit of extra preparation time. But from your perspective and your analytics, how does BYU match up with a team like TCU on the road in Fort Worth, where they have had their struggles?
1: Yeah, it's tough, and it's the Josh Hoover experience, right? I'll never forget that first half when Hoover threw all over him, and then we won't go there. But this year's very different. That team is a very different team than that TCU team, and even TCU teams of the past. I think what we thought Jaden Craig could be coming from Harvard, breaking all those records and showing out some potential NFL skills, it's not quite correlated to the Sonny Dykes offense. And I think so far overall, they don't have quite the horses on defense as well to compete. And I think that's probably the hardest part, is that we saw their struggles out in Ireland against UNC, and we've seen what UNC's done since then. And Billy Edwards looking pedestrian since then. And they made him look like Michael Vick out there. Vanilla Vick, I believe, was a term that we saw for Billy Edwards. And so if they're allowing Billy Edwards to do what he did with his creation ability in the pocket, I think Bear should have a field day. The offensive line should be able to command TCU's defensive front. And then I think that secondary is where the big lapses are. So I wouldn't be surprised if LJ breaks contain, but also we get a legend Glasker highlight reel again.
2: Every game, that's the expectation. We prefer to talk about last year's 31-point BYU win against TCU, by the way. We just kind of ignore 23 at this point. But here we are. You mentioned Notre Dame. Certainly a massive opportunity for BYU to prove itself on a national stage. It'll be one of the biggest games that week, one of the biggest games in BYU football history in Provo. Could be a top-10 matchup. How does BYU match up with Notre Dame, in your opinion?
1: Should be a top-10 matchup. I hope it is, and, you know, maybe if the chips fall right, I'll just fly right out. I digress. That would be an amazing game to go to. What an indoctrination to the state. But stylistically, I think Notre Dame wins the game how they've won games recently. And it's in the trenches with dominant, huge, massive offensive linemen and even bigger and faster defensive front. And so I don't know if there's a stylistic matchup in the trenches that favors BYU. I think it all favors Notre Dame at this point. We'll see. A lot of football still to play between that game. But it feels like for this game to fall BYU's way, it would have to be one of those LJ Martin sort of gets outside the tackles, gets to the second level, and then we maybe get a couple of breaks. I think that the secondary, despite having Leonard Moore at Notre Dame, he's the Jeremiah Smith of cornerbacks, the Jeremiah Smith of defensive players, it feels like this year. I do think overall there's actually more talent on the BYU defense than there is the Notre Dame defense through all 11 starters. I think that's how they'd have to win the game.
0: Wow. Okay, that's quite a statement. And that leads me into my next question. From an NFL-ready standpoint, when you're looking at Notre Dame's roster, how does BYU's roster stack up in that regard of, okay, there are this many pro guys on each of these teams' rosters?
1: Yeah, there's probably a few more on Notre Dame, and I think it's because you probably branch out and do offense and defense, but defensively it feels like there's Leonard Moore, and he's up there. He's Jeremiah Smith. He's one of those, just don't overthink it, NFL defensive coordinators, decision makers. He's awesome. He will lock down one side of the field for you. But after that, it feels like we've got a couple of players for Notre Dame specifically that we went into the year saying, okay, if all things fall, we could be talking about them in a great light. It doesn't feel like we've sort of reached that potential on defense, whereas I'd have maybe three or four total defensive players, eight probably players with a potential draftable grade on BYU's roster to start this year.
2: That's an awesome number, and BYU's hoping it has the most NFL draft picks it's ever had. Six would be the number. That'd be awesome. In terms of Bear Bachmeier, where you see him getting better, what do you think through three games so far?
1: There's the arm talent. I think we knew that there was always a crafty and smart decision maker. I mean, way far past what his age would indicate and his experience once we saw him in the lineup. But I think now the next step that he's taken this year is the arm talent. I mean, there's the 50-yard in the air bomb that he dropped perfectly in the basket to Glasker. There's also the tight window throw in front of a collapsing safety behind the trail, or in front of the trailing corner for the touchdown to Reggie as well. I think that there's the talent that he's shown. He's understanding how and where to put power on the ball, but also not losing accuracy, which is one of the bigger things for a college quarterback that I've noticed over the years, over the past two decades, that they lose when they add power, they lose accuracy. Bear's not done that. It felt like feels so far through three games that he's added accuracy and power in spades compared to just adding one of those two.
0: Cam Miller is the chief of analytics for Pro Football Network. Where does a guy like LJ Martin stand as it pertains to the Doak Walker Award and his current draft grade?
1: Yeah, he's probably got a higher draft grade right now than he has Doak Walker standing, but that's because he's played eight quarters. And I feel like once we get into the meat of the schedule, we'll be we'll be talking. He's going to have to play catch up for the Doak Walker, it feels like, though. It feels like we've got maybe Jaden Bott, Florida. He's got a showcase game against Ole Miss this weekend. And then you have Nate Shepard, who's a walking highlight reel himself every time, and they feed him the ball. He is the Duke offense. And I think there's a couple other guys, Jamal Rule at Nebraska as well, but it's no discredit to LJ. He's not had to play a whole lot. And I think that first half against Colorado State showcases why he should be one of those final three, in my opinion, come the end of the year. And then for being an actual draft prospect, he's still the second best running back overall, in my opinion. I think he's the only one. There's Jaden Baugh that's got the chance to be the first round pick, but then LJ's that one right at the beginning of round two, and it starts the next countdown for running backs in the draft.
2: No other analysts in the country have cats on their lap in the middle of interviews like Cam Miller, Pro Football Network. Let's go. BYU defensively, 49th overall right now. What have you seen from the BYU defense under new defensive coordinator Kelly Papinga?
1: Yeah, I think, again, same thing. If we had questions about the offensive line, we had questions about what the defense would look like. Would they be as aggressive? Would they play in certain scenarios and certain personnel? Not seen a whole lot of difference so far. We have maybe seen not quite playing as 11 full starters. The secondary had their lapses early at Arizona, but the difference is probably the halftime adjustments that we've seen being made. That's much faster than I thought we'd see it under Papinga in year one. And so not fully healthy, it feels like, too. I feel like we need to get a couple of players or potentially staying in the, I mean, it's a war of attrition always. Specifically, it feels like for BYU, unfortunately, over the past few years. But the secondary as well is going to be locked down. And I think that's probably the way of the world in today's college football. But then Kate Olave, I think we've seen the immediate impact that he can make with not only just his linebacking running skills and run and chase, but he's one of the better coverage linebackers that we've got in the country. And I think that's probably the biggest influx in talent right now in year one we've seen.
0: Cam, when you compare last year's BYU team, which was very much in the college football playoff race, and now this year's team, which has a head start, we feel, in that race to the college football playoff, do you believe, straight up, that BYU in 2026 is far and away better than the 2025 squad?
1: Far and away. I'd say if you have to look at it from three levels of offense and three levels of defense, the only one that I probably wouldn't put there yet would be the offensive line. But I think with a guy like LJ Martin and a talented freshman like Glasgow, and then with Bear at quarterback, you mitigate some of maybe what the offensive line would have over. If he had last year's offensive line, we're talking about a top five team overall, I think. But the cool thing is, I think that this offensive line is only going to get better as the season goes along and as they play more cohesively together through the next 9 games, 10 weeks of football. And so, yes, leaps and bounds, I think they're much better, highly warranted of that top 10 ranking overall in the country.
2: Is LJ Martin BYU's best NFL prospect? And if so, who's number two?
1: It is LJ, and I had to pull up the rankings just to make sure. So I trust my gurus, my draft guys, more than I trust my own eyes. But LJ's leaps and bounds, I think, right now, the only one that's cemented into that day two range. And then I've always been a Schmev fan, so throw me Evan Johnson as
2: nice.
1: The second best guy overall. The way that he plays cornerback and the way he's never sort of out of a play. The length, speed, closing speed, athleticism, agility, I think he does what you need to do to be one of those cornerback twos in the NFL.
0: Okay, Cam, bonus question. Who's been the biggest surprise in the Big 12 of all 16 teams this season?
1: Oh, man. I would have said Colorado had they not got shellacked by Northwestern, but
2: that
1: I'm going to go
2: bad.
1: Houston. I mean, yeah, that was. I mean, it's Northwestern, for Pete's sake.
2: Yeah,
1: how do you let them drop 41 points on you? I know it's hard to play in Illinois and at the guy. But Houston, Connor Wegman, we knew who he is and what he brings to the table, and it feels like he's a lesser Michael Pratt for Willie Fritz and co. But what they've been able to do and play collectively on defense, they've got sort of a no-name roster that is playing well above what we thought they'd be.
0: Great stuff, Cam. Always nice to have you back on the program, brother. Don't get too comfortable because I'm sure we'll be calling soon.
2: What's your cat's name, by the way?
1: It is Charlotte, and I'm going to drink out of
2: Charlotte.
1: My
2: Oh, nice. You got the water bottle. Let's go.
1: You know, the OG, no, it's Charlotte, Queen Charlotte, named well before then. She, lives in the office with me. She likes football maybe more than I do.
2: She's the one handing out the grades, is what I heard.
1: Hey, she's my QC. She's my quality control.
2: Let's go. Thanks, Cam. We appreciate it, man.
1: Appreciate you guys. Thank you.
2: Cam Miller, he's the best. I love the numbers. Pro Football Network does great work. Women's soccer looks to get back in the win column in the Big 12. Home opener. Tomorrow night against UCF at Southfield. Coverage begins at 9 Eastern on ESPN+.
0: Still on the way, where A.J. DiBonsa lands in ESPN's top 100 NBA players ranking. 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
2: ESPN NBA writers ranked the top 100 players in the league going into the season. A.J. Dubonta, 78th on the list, former Cougar, and number one pick, the highest ranked rookie of the top 100. Dubonta in the Wizards' first preseason game coming up October 8th. Against the defending champion New York Knickerbockers.
0: BYU women's volleyball jumps two spots to number 22 in this week's ABCA poll after sweeping through the state. Utah Valley, Weber State, and Utah State in dominant fashion. Yeah.
2: Let's see in Big 12 play against Utah.
0: The Cougars open up Big 12 play on Friday against 17th-ranked Baylor in Provo on FS1. Another huge match. They'll be full of them this season. In other volleyball news, BYU's KJ Burgess named Big 12 Defensive Player of the Week for a second week in a row. Burgess led the Cougars with 14 total blocks last week. She's averaging 2.33 blocks per set.
2: That leads the nation. Women's soccer dropped outside the top 25 of the United Soccer Coaches poll for the first time this season after Friday's 1-1 draw at Arizona. Cougars 0-1-2 since Ellie Walbrook tore her ACL. Cougars back in action tomorrow night, Southfield, Big 12 home opener against UCF.
0: Let's stay with more rankings. BYU's cross-country teams each move up in this week's rundown. Women's cross-country moves one spot to number 3, while the men's team jumps two spots from 9 to number 7. The men's team off this week, while the women's squad competes this weekend at the Cowboy Jamboree in Stillwater, Oklahoma.
2: Do you feel like you would go, if this wasn't a cross-country meet, to a Cowboy Jamboree in Stillwater, Oklahoma? Is that something that would entice you?
0: It could be a fun thing.
2: That sounds potentially
0: fun. You like that stuff?
2: If you like that. Women's golf finished day one of the Red Raider Invitational in Lubbock, Texas, in second place through the first 36 holes. Three Cougars inside the top 10 as individuals, including freshman Kate Walker, who sat in second place. BYU teed off in the final round earlier this morning, currently 2-under as a team in the final round, and is in first place now. Kate Walker still in second place individually.
0: AJ Cottle, Trevor Herget, and Connor Aldani will represent Team USA at the 2026 Pan American Cup in El Salvador, beginning today against the Dominican Republic. Good luck to the former Cougs doing work for Team USA. Up next, current Cougs, I should say.
2: Thank you.
0: Where will BYU fall in my Week 4 edition of Big 12 Power Rankings? The Cougars still hold the top spot? And which team made the biggest move this week. 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
0: It is time to reveal the Week 4 Big 12 football power rankings on BYU Sports Nation. And when you look at the list, you will immediately notice that there is no change in the top five. BYU stays at number one, folks. Why? Because the Cougars took care of business against Colorado State. Good teams, they know how to cover, and BYU did that. Now, there is a little bit of conversation about where to put Utah and Texas Tech behind BYU, but because Texas Tech has a very quality win over a very good Houston team, Tech absolutely deserves to stay at the number two spot, followed by the Utes at number three. And I'm not going to penalize Houston anything. I mean, they were a two-point conversion, a half inch away, it looked like, from sending that game to overtime in Lubbock. Fell short and lose that game by two. So Houston stays at number four. Kansas State taking care of business in their game. They're at number five. No change, one through five. The big mover this week are the West Virginia Mountaineers, who go into Charlottesville and beat ranked Virginia. They jump four spots from number 10 to number six. Now, the Mountaineers are going to be tested again this weekend, but for now, they've got some quality on their resume. They deserve the number six spot. Because West Virginia jumps up four spots, there's a trickle-down effect for the teams below them. Arizona, well, they win their game, got out to a weird start, but ultimately beat Northern Illinois. They drop or stay at number seven. Arizona State looked a little sloppy in that game across the pond. They beat Kansas thanks to some special teams heroics. Other than that, not great on offense. I think Arizona State is trending in the wrong direction. I have them at number eight, down two spots. Oklahoma State handled business in a get-right game. And when I say get-right, they're taking on an FCS foe. They did what they were supposed to do. They're at number nine. Yeah, Murray State, domination. Cincinnati had to win a weird game against Miami of Ohio. Huge comeback. They, too, drop one spot. So, again, because West Virginia jumps up four, all those teams trickle down. Now, UCF stays at 11. They're 2-1. Iowa State is a team to keep an eye on. I think the Cyclones are ahead of schedule post-Matt Campbell. They played Iowa very tough, and I'm going to give them some credit for that because I think Iowa's a good team. They're ranked in the top 20. I know rivalry games are always typically close, but I think the Cyclones, they deserve some love. They jumped two spots to number 12. TCU drops one spot down to 13. The Horned Frogs, they're still trying to figure out what they are. I don't think they have an identity right now. So what are the Horned Frogs when BYU visits them in early October? Baylor jumps one spot to number 14, Colorado. Man, I took so much flack from Colorado fans for having them at number 13 last week. Oh, it's embarrassing. My middle schooler can make a better list. And all I said was, go and beat Northwestern, and then we'll have a conversation, because then you would have two road Power Four wins. They had already beaten Georgia Tech, barely, but had they beaten Northwestern, then yeah, maybe they have a case to be a top 10 Big 12 team. But they lost 41-7. 41-7 after making fun of Northwestern's temporary stadium. Not a good look. Colorado at their number 15.
2: It's their nice new stadium now.
0: Yeah. Okay.
2: Even worse, right?
0: Yeah. Kansas stays at number 16. The Jayhawks trying to figure out what they are. And while I know that no one wants to be at the bottom of the list, Jerem, yeah. I mean, this is just one of those scenarios where somebody has to fill that spot. And we should point out again, like we do every week, that when the Big 12 is a Power Four conference, just because you're dead last doesn't mean you're one of the worst teams in college football.
2: Why is Colorado not last?
0: They have a road Power Four win still. Yeah. They still have that to their credit.
2: And that was week one, and feels like they've just...
0: Kansas's one win is against an FCS foe. They've lost by 17 to ranked Missouri on their home field.
2: Big rivalry game.
0: And they lost to Arizona State, who's a pretty good team, but they didn't look great doing so in London.
2: Gotcha. I like the list generally. I could see the argument for Utah, too. I know Texas Tech has a ranked win, which is good, right? Houston not being punished, I agree with. K-State is very interesting to me. Like, Colin Klein seems to have things going there. West Virginia versus Oklahoma State this week is a who's really good.
0: Yes.
2: Like, both could be good, but that's an interesting matchup. Yeah, ASU gets punished because they didn't look great. I agree with that.
0: TCU and UCF play this week in Orlando.
2: That's an interesting one. Yep. And we'll be watching that one, obviously, with TCU and BYU.
0: What do BYU fans want there? Do you want TCU to win that game so that there's a little bit more interest in what TCU could be coming home? Or do you want UCF to push TCU further down into the basement and TCU has no confidence and BYU goes in and takes care of business?
2: BYU's playing both. Someone's going to lose. What does BYU want at the end of the year? You need quality wins, and you hope as many teams as possible or as good as possible that you beat. And so, it's going to be interesting to watch. Lots to look at and on the bye week for BYU, which is
0: Iowa State, it's interesting. They host number 15 Utah in Ames this week.
2: If Utah blows out Iowa State, it'll just kind of keep that narrative of, like, Utah's good, but we don't know how good quite yet.
0: I mean, Iowa State beat Bowling Green 55-7.
2: Yeah.
0: Bowling Green's still an FBS program.
2: Yeah. We'll get Iowa State. They're not going to make the left side of the graphic all year, I don't think.
0: Okay.
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2: Blue Sky, Threads.
0: How are all of you feeling about BYU's playoff chances right now compared to each of the past two seasons? 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
5: Welcome back with our question of the day. How are all of you feeling about BYU's college football playoff chances right now compared to the past two seasons? Start us off, Jaren.
6: Cougar stats. An 8-0 BYU team was 8th in the AP last year. BYU's 3-0 this year and is already ranked 9th. College football playoff rankings track the AP rankings pretty well. BYU gets to 8-0 this year, they will be ranked in the top 5. So if BYU wins their next 5 games, I'll feel better about their college football chances than the last 2 years.
5: Okay, they need to win their
6: next five games.
5: Just beat Notre Dame. Take care of UCF and then beat Arizona State.
6: And then go into Utah 8-0. BYU did that a couple years ago.
5: At TX Colonel says, better than prior years, but still skeptical of the system. Mm. If BYU has a loss outside of Notre Dame, I fear the system will find a way to keep BYU just outside again.
6: Mm. Keep winning.
5: 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This is Spencer Duncan. Definitely a lot better. Clearly, the AP poll is coming around to the idea that BYU is the real deal. Hopefully, this carries into the playoff rankings. I don't doubt BYU will prove it on the field.
6: They'll have the chance. Let's go. Chance is.
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6: Okay, women's cross country, men's cross country, women's volleyball, football, all moving up in their polls this week. Congratulations. Keep it going. And women's soccer, let's get you back in the poll.
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6: Sorry, Dennis Pitta. 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
5: For Jerem Jordan, I am Spencer Linton. Shout out to Gabe Reed. We'll see you back here tomorrow in Studio B for more BYU Sports Nation. 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
15: 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Today on Finding Center, the theme is willing consecration. Carol Wilkinson, a BYU professor of exercise sciences when this devotional was given, will give her talk entitled Becoming and Overcoming.
16: Whenever I visit my sister's family in Salt Lake City, as I am about to leave, my six-year-old niece, Emily, usually chirps up with, "Wait, Carol, we haven't written in my journal yet." Writing in her journal consists of the two of us going out to my car, where she uses a small notebook I keep in the glove compartment to draw pictures of different fairy tales, such as Sleeping Beauty. And she then spells out the names of the characters with my help. No matter what story she chooses, it inevitably consists of a princess and prince seeking to overcome difficult circumstances involving a wicked person and then eventually living happily ever after. Over the last 5 years, I have spent time working with the young women of the church in my ward and in my stake. As I listen to them talk, many of them describe their worthy goals and their planned path ahead that usually includes education, getting married, having children, then grandchildren, and hopefully living happily ever after, they say with a smile. It's interesting that they never mention overcoming difficulties or a wicked person as part of their plan. In 1840, Wilford Woodruff and other apostles traveled to England to share the message of the restored gospel. In the beautiful green rolling countryside, I'm not biased, of course, of Herefordshire, Worcestershire, and Gloucestershire, try saying that very fast, Elder Woodruff experienced phenomenal success and hundreds of people joined the church. 14-year-old Thomas Steed of Malvern converted to the church during this time period. Shortly after his baptism, while at a gathering of saints, Thomas experienced a wonderful spiritual manifestation, which he recorded later in life. Quote, "The house was filled with the Spirit and the power of God, and everyone present was thrilled with the convincing power of the Holy Spirit, and which I could feel through my whole system like fire shut up in my bones. It was then plainly made known unto me that God lives, that Jesus is the Redeemer, and that Joseph Smith was a prophet of the Most High God. Of the truth of this, a doubt has never crossed my mind from that day to this." A few years after this exhilarating experience, Thomas immigrated to America, arriving in Nauvoo on April 13, 1844. He records, "The prophet Joseph Smith was at the pier. At first glance, I could tell it was him by his noble expression. He came on board to shake hands and welcome us by many encouraging words and express his thankfulness that we had arrived in safety. As he could not stay with us, he sent Apostle George A. Smith to preach on board. 'What did you come here for?' asked he. 'To be instructed in the ways of the Lord,' answered someone. 'I tell you,' Apostle Smith said, 'you have come to the thrashing floor, and after you have been thrashed and pounded, you will have to go through the fanning mill, where the chaff will be blown away and the wheat remain.' The troubles in Nauvoo were just coming upon them." End quote. Thrashed and pounded. Now, can you imagine a stunned Thomas and his fellow British converts possibly thinking, actually, no, this isn't what we had in mind? I'm sure they weren't contemplating a life full of trials upon arriving in Zion. Yet, overcoming difficulties is part of life's experience, as the saints in Nauvoo discovered, and so will we. During my time working here at BYU, I know of many students who have experienced difficulties in their lives. These trials range in degree of difficulty and include not getting into the school of your choice, coping with eating disorders, loss of health. My student Jamie, who gave the opening prayer this morning, almost died last April from an illness that she had at that time. Loss of loved ones and experiencing abuse, to name a few. If trials haven't come into your life yet, rest assured they will come to each of you at some point. As they say in the advertising business, watch this space. Now, I don't want you to think, oh no, this is a doom and gloom talk. Adversity is part of the reality of life, and rather than push the topic under the carpet and hope it never affects us, the aim of my comments today is to try and help you know how to deal with adversity when it does come into your life. Why is there adversity in life? One reason adversity can come into our lives is due to sin. Another reason for trials is to help us develop, and it is this latter reason that I wish to explore. Elder Richard G. Scott states, "When those trials are not consequences of your disobedience, they are evidence that the Lord feels you are prepared to grow more. He therefore gives you experiences that stimulate growth, understanding, and compassion, which polish you for your everlasting benefit. To get you from where you are to where he wants you to be requires a lot of stretching, and that generally entails discomfort and pain. Our Father in heaven wants us to become like him, and in so doing, he wants us to overcome the world and the influences of Satan. Difficulties in life allow us to find out how much we need the divine strength and love of our Father, not just during the difficulties, but always. As we reach out to God, we can find and experience his goodness and want to be like him. Satan also wants us to be like him, evil and miserable, and so he seeks to overcome us and thwart God's plan." Elder Eyring says, quote, "The great test of this life is not to endure storms, but to choose the right while they rage," end quote. In the premortal life, we shouted for joy at the opportunity to come to Earth to take this test. Yet there have been times when I've been really struggling in the midst of a trial and I've thought, in pre-Earth life, was I excited for this? What was I thinking? And I've wondered when all the joyful shouting took place if I was actually in the spiritual restroom taking a break. I would like to place difficulties into two categories, short-term difficulties and long-term difficulties. I will define short-term difficulties as those that occur in the space of a period of time that extends from minutes to a few months. For example, you lose an object and try to find it. Your car breaks down and you need help. You don't get into the school you wish to enter and have to choose another. As difficulties come into our lives, there are two ways to approach them. The first approach leads to allowing oneself to be influenced and overcome by Satan. With this first approach, if you don't exhibit any faith, pay attention to spiritual promptings, or seek for divine help in the process, but just rely on your own abilities, when difficulties come and they're not resolved quickly, you may just feel extremely irritated. The second approach leads to overcoming the world and the influence of Satan through having faith in Christ. With this approach, if you are being obedient, pleading for help, and exhibiting faith, the trial may just be a test of your faith and could be resolved relatively quickly. Many of you will have experienced a situation where you have lost an object and after a prayer were able to find it, or someone showed up to help with a broken down car. However, just because the difficulty is short term, it can still be somewhat traumatic. For example, 20 years ago, I had just finished my mission in England. I had worked in the US prior to going on a mission. And I felt impressed by the Spirit to return to the US to continue working. Application for a green card had been submitted by my company in the States 18 months earlier, and I began to wonder if it was ever going to come through. I prayed for help, tried hard to be obedient, and waited. One morning, as I lay in bed at my parents' home in England, I heard the postman push the mail through the letterbox in the front door of the house. The Spirit immediately confirmed that the letter stating the date of my interview at the U.S. Embassy had arrived, and I felt that all was going to be well. On the day of my interview, I traveled to London and sat in the embassy waiting for my interview. Suddenly, I noticed an older man come out from a back room and go over to one of the interviewers. With a startle, I recognized him as an individual I had encountered several years ago at the embassy when I was renewing a temporary work visa enabling me to work in the US. The temporary visa I had applied for at that time was totally legal, but at the time, this fellow seemed to be perturbed and told me that from looking at my passport, I looked like a visitor to my own country, England, and that he never expected to see me again at the embassy. Very charming, I thought. As it turned out, The visa I obtained from him was the wrong one, and I had to return to the embassy to get the correct one. Fortunately, I didn't see him on that visit. Now, several years later, here he was talking to this young man, and both of them kept glancing over at me with penetrating stares. I continued to read my book and pretend that I hadn't noticed their stares. However, inside, my stomach was going into spasms, doing all sorts of gastrointestinal gymnastics. And I started to feel nauseous and lightheaded as a feeling of panic swept over me. I began to think I was doomed in my current endeavor to obtain a green card. I said a silent prayer, reminding Heavenly Father that I was only trying to follow spiritual promptings in going back to the U.S. anyway, and that I desperately needed his help. The older man returned to his office, and a short while later, the young interviewer called me over, and everything went smoothly, as he told me not to worry about previous comments that had been made about my visas. My panic subsided, and as I walked out of the building, a feeling of elation came over me. I silently expressed my gratitude to my Father in heaven, and immediately the thought came to my mind. You felt confirmation earlier from me about the visa. Why did you doubt that I would come through for you? I felt chagrined at my lack of faith in this difficult moment. Sometimes our difficulty isn't resolved as quickly as we would like it to be, and the problem becomes a long-term problem, lasting for many months or years. Examples of chronic problems are illness, coping with the loss of a loved one, experiencing the effects of sin in someone else's life, such as wayward parents, wayward children, or a spouse with an addiction to pornography. In such situations, let's first consider behaviors in response to the difficulty that can lead us down the path to rebellion and could ultimately lead us to being overcome by Satan. The purpose of doing this is so you'll know what behaviors to avoid. Step one. Things are not going according to the plan you had for your life. You're baffled, and so you question. You don't understand why things are going wrong. You ask questions such as, why is God allowing this to happen to me? I don't deserve this. Or, this is a righteous desire, why doesn't he help me? You don't ask the Lord to help you understand the situation. Laman and Lemuel are a prime example of this approach of not asking for understanding. When they could not comprehend some of their father's teachings, Nephi asked them if they had inquired of the Lord, to which they responded, "We have not, for the Lord maketh no such thing known unto us." You can become bogged down in the fact that the Lord hasn't granted your desire. In this approach, your own reasoning leads you nowhere. Step two. As time passes, you have exhibited faith, but it hasn't brought the results you desired, and so you feel let down, hurt, and you start to doubt your Father in heaven. You may think to yourself, God doesn't love me or care about me. You know he could remove the problem, as he is omnipotent, so you may wonder why he doesn't. Step three. You still want your desires, and since you think you know best, you decide to set certain conditions. Maybe you set the condition that you're not going to give your full effort in your church calling unless Heavenly Father helps you get a job you've been seeking. Or you mistakenly think if you have enough faith, you can set a time frame for the Lord to come through for you. For example, you might think, I'm going to exhibit faith and want to meet my spouse by the end of this year. And if it doesn't happen, I won't have faith anymore. Elder Scott advises us that, quote, our Father in heaven has invited you to express your needs, hopes, and desires unto him. That should not be done in the spirit of negotiation, but rather as a willingness to obey his will, no matter what direction that takes. His invitation, ask and ye shall receive, does not assure that you will get what you want. It does guarantee that if worthy, you will get what you need, as judged by a Father that loves you perfectly, who wants your eternal happiness even more than you do. Step four, your desire is still not met, and so you become angry or bitter, which can lead to rebellion. When you rebel, the Spirit leaves you. Satan whispers to you, and you may have thoughts such as, I was right. God doesn't care about me. Church members are all hypocrites. The leaders aren't right. The church isn't true. There is no God. You listen to these whisperings and allow Satan to overcome you, and you become miserable like him. In contrast to this approach to long-term difficulties is the second approach that leads us to become like God and overcome the world and the effects of Satan through faith in the Savior. Throughout this approach, you continually seek to be obedient to the commandments, plead for divine help, and have faith in the Lord. Step one. Things are not going according to your plan. You don't understand why things are going wrong. You know Heavenly Father could solve the problem as he is omnipotent. Yet you know that you don't know the meaning of all things. So remembering times when he has come through for you in the past, you decide to absolutely trust God. Trust that he knows what he is doing with you and that it will be for your good, even though you haven't the faintest idea of how he is going to do it. Instead of asking why questions, you ask different questions. Questions such as, what should I do? What do you want me to learn from this? Try to find out what the Lord's will is. Obviously, he wants you to be obedient to his commandments, but what else does he have in mind for you? Tell him what your desires are, but then you need to be prepared to do his will. Sometimes your desire is not in line with his will. Remember that in Gethsemane, the Savior petitioned his Father several times for his will, that the cup could pass from him, while at the same time being willing to submit to his Father's will, which he ultimately did. Sometimes God is taking us down a different path, and righteous desires may not be met on our time schedule as he takes us down another path. Elder Scott again says, quote, as you trust him, exercise faith in him, he will help you. That support will generally come step by step, a portion at a time. While you are passing through each phase, the pain and difficulty that comes from being enlarged will continue. If all matters were immediately resolved at your first petition, you could not grow. Even when we feel a prompting to do something, God may have an entirely different goal in mind than what seems to be the case as we start to follow the prompting. For example, in 1830, Oliver Cowdery, Polly P. Pratt, Ziba Peterson, and Peter Whitmer were called to serve a mission to the Lamanites. On the way out to the Missouri frontier to preach to the Lamanites, they stopped in Kirtland, Ohio, and gave a Book of Mormon to Polly's friend, Sidney Rigdon, a Reformed Baptist minister. Prior to joining the church, Polly had also been a member of the Reformed Baptist in the Kirtland area. After reading the Book of Mormon for 2 weeks, Sidney was converted, and through him, many who attended his several congregations eventually accepted the restored gospel. The missionaries served the mission, but didn't bring many Lamanites into the church. Yet the mission was a success in terms of converts, in a very different way than what they had originally thought. So you need to pay attention to promptings and circumstances as they unfold in your life. Heavenly Father will use these to unfold his will to you. Prepare yourself for bends in the road and lots of surprises. Step two, when your faith doesn't bring the results you desire and you struggle with the trial, you need to ask for strength. Through the Holy Ghost, God will strengthen you, show that he loves you, comfort you, and bring peace to your heart. I came to the United States from York, England when I was 25 years old. I won't tell you the date or you'll be able to figure out how old I am. And after completing graduate work, returned to England to look for a university teaching job and be near my family. However, after initially rejecting a job offer in Utah because it wasn't part of my plan, I felt strongly prompted to take the job and did so. After being in the U.S. for some time, I remember feeling homesick one day and wondering where Heavenly Father was taking me. I went to the Jordan River Temple and was waiting outside the dressing room for a friend to join me. As I sat there, feelings of homesickness swept over me, and I remember thinking how much I missed my home and family. I turned to look at the photograph on the wall behind my chair. It was of the Jordan River Temple. Immediately a thought came clearly into my mind. You are home. A sweet, loving peace swept over me as I turned to look at the painting on the wall to my left. It showed Jesus appearing to a kneeling Mary outside the garden tomb. And as I gazed at it, another thought came clearly to my mind. And I am here. I suddenly felt totally at home, loved and comforted. Step 3. Don't be consumed with the trial. This can be very hard to do. Try to focus on the good things in your life, not on what you don't have. Choose to be happy in spite of the difficulty you are dealing with. Don't wait for circumstances to make you happy. Sometimes you may think, when I get married, then I'll be happy. When I get a certain job, then I'll be happy. When this trial is over, oh, then I'm going to be so happy. Look for small miracles as the Lord reaches out in kindness to touch your life. Isaiah confirms that the Lord's kindness shall not depart from us, nor will he remove his covenant of peace. Life can be sweet and peaceful in the midst of difficulty. Donna Turley, a church member who suffered chronic illness, wrote this shortly before her death, quote, "When I am gone, most of all, I hope you will know that life was not too hard, too pained, too discouraging, that it never once seemed overwhelming to me. Please don't spend much time upon my illnesses, my difficulties, the disappointments, and the pain. Don't ever let that overshadow and obscure the splendor and the glory of life as it was always felt and known by me. Please don't miss seeing and feeling the happiness and the beauty with which life as I have known it has been filled." Step 4. Fully consecrate your life to Heavenly Father and draw ever closer to Him and His Son. Have an attitude that you will serve Him in spite of the pain you are going through and the lack of true understanding you have of where He is taking you. Continue to feast on the Word of God and have faith. Be willing to spend time with God. Desire it with all your heart. Make the time to pray fervently while being willing to submit to His will. Serve Him by serving others. Spend time in meaningful meditation and attend the temple with a worshipful attitude. I bear you my witness that as you do this, the veil will become thin and you will feel a wonderful closeness to your Father. I have taken a poem from Martin Seligman's book, Authentic Happiness, and I've modified it, but I give him the credit for much of the poem. This best describes my own feelings as a result of spending sacred time with my Father in heaven. But I will descend from this elevated state, this seeping, sweet peace, this consuming love. And time will close about me, and my soul stir to the rhythm of the daily round. Yet, having known, life will not press so close, and always I shall feel time ravel thin about me, for I have felt the still, pure, white presence of divinity. When you consecrate your life to the Lord's service and draw ever closer to Him and His Father, you will move along the path, as Elder Bruce Hafen said in his devotional address last year, from being a servant of the Lord to become His friend, and ultimately, as you become like Him, you will become His son or daughter as a joint heir with Him. This past Christmas, I made star-shaped shortbread cookies for my neighbors. In order to roll out the dough, I had to hold it in my hands so that the butter softened and the dough became malleable. As we have faith in Christ and let Him hold us in His hands as we submit to the Father's will, He will mold us, roll us out, and cook us through adversity in our lives till we reach the point where, through faith in Him, He is able to make of us bright, glowing stars, shining individuals who are sensitive to others who are struggling. sensitive because of the pain we felt, which helps us know better how to succor others. Mirroring in a very

0: addendum, he can be overcoming if he is becoming more like Christ. End quote. The wonderful promise is, to him that overcometh will I grant to sit with me in my throne, even as I also overcame and am set down with my Father in his throne. Heavenly Father is preparing us to be gods. We don't understand what this really means, but he does. He knows the necessary process to help us achieve this. Trust in our Father and his Son as you seek to become like them. Choose to live a happy life in spite of the trials of life, for with God's help you can overcome Satan and find peace and happiness in this life. Then one day, if we have been faithful, we will have the happiness that is far beyond any fairy tale ending, as we experience the reality of eternal life with our Father and his Son. I know this to be true, for his Spirit has borne witness of this to me. I am grateful for the gospel and the great plan of happiness. I am grateful for the abundant love I feel from my Father and his Son. May each of us endure well and grow from the various situations we are called upon to face in this life. And may we each reach out in kindness to succor others in their trials and help them along the way. I pray in the name of Jesus Christ. Amen.
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9: On In Good Faith, it's our privilege to hear stories and accounts from believers told in their own words. 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

0: summers. You didn't get to spend your usual 4 months in Europe, and I'm wondering what you thought of summer in the U.S.
1: Well, my routine has been to go to Europe. Every summer I go to Europe and work. So this has been during COVID, it's my first summer at home since I was a kid.
0: Yeah.
1: And that was a long, long time ago. It reminded me there's more to life than what I think is the most important thing in life, as far as my vocation goes and so on. I love to travel, but this last couple of years I've not traveled, and I've made a point, Steve, of employing what I consider the traveler's mindset at home. And it really is an important life skill. I was thinking, as I was stuck at home during the pandemic, well, what makes a good traveler? And what makes a good traveler is somebody who's curious, somebody who's willing to get out of their comfort zone and try new things and not be judgmental and just be kind of adventurous. I thought, okay, I'm at home. I can do the same thing. I can be curious. I can try new things. I can get out of my comfort zone. And I've learned that there are exciting things that I never really appreciated. I mean, simple stuff, cooking. You know, all my life I've had a bad attitude about cooking. I just want to be like have a healthy picnic, basically, or go out to a restaurant or something. And now I'm excited about what's in the fridge, and I'm excited about, you know, mixing things up on the stove, or just to appreciate something new. All my life I've never really cut through a crispy onion, and now I have. I just bought an expensive set of knives, and my kids are saying, who is this guy? So that's been a blessing for me in the last year, because, I mean, I don't have any great regrets. I love spending all my time traveling, but I'm realizing that cooking makes a lot of sense, and it's now I've got a new dimension to my life. This COVID time has been, in a lot of ways, it's been sort of God's way of telling me to slow down. It's been kind of therapy for a workaholic. It's reminded me there's more to life than increasing its speed. And some of the more immediate things, some of the more basic things really are lovely dimensions of enjoying life here.
0: I like hearing you apply your travel skills to your actual life at home. And some listeners may be thinking, yes, I know who Rick Steves is. I like Rick Steves, but why is he speaking on a show like In Good Faith? I think your most recent book is For the Love of Europe. Is that correct?
1: Yes.
0: But before that, I was reading Travel as a Political Act. How to Leave Your Baggage Behind. And you had several things, even just in the intro to this, that quite struck me about being open-minded about how other people live. And in this case, I'm going to apply it to various faiths. And you tell this beautiful story of being a 14-year-old in a park in Norway. Do you mind telling me that story?
1: Oh, yeah. And I started my Travel as a Political Act book with a story like that, because it talks about how travel makes us global citizens. It gives us a much better appreciation for the fact that if you're a person of faith, you understand we're all children of God. And if we're all children of God, we're all equally precious and lovable. I was just a 14-year-old twerp with my parents. We were visiting the relatives in Norway. We were in a big park behind the palace. For some reason, I was looking up at them, and they were up against the sky, and I was relaxing or something. And I thought, my parents are just loving me inexplicably. I knew they didn't have a lot of money, and they were making big compromises in their first trip to Europe in their lives in order to take their son along. And I just thought, oh, God, they just really love me. And then I looked out in the park, and it was speckled. I can see it to this day. It was just speckled like some Monet painting with other families, with parents loving their children as much as my parents loved me. And even from my little ego and ethnocentric 14-year-old perspective, it occurred to me, wow, this world. And I remember vividly what I thought. This world is home to literally billions of equally precious children of God. And I wouldn't have had that appreciation had I not gone halfway around the world to recognize that there are parents loving their kids there, just like my parents and my friends' parents do in my little hometown. And I'm so thankful that I got that reminder that we're part of a bigger community. And of course, when you put that in a Christian context, again, we're all children of God. That means we're all brothers and sisters. And a great thing about travel is you get to know the family. I mean, why am I so passionate about traveling? Well, if you put it, again, through my Christian lens, it's an opportunity to get to know the family, all the children of God on this planet. And that's a beautiful way to get closer to God in itself.
0: How did you learn this? What was your home religious training?
1: I was raised Lutheran. I still am Lutheran. My grandparents came over from Norway, so that's just been my family heritage.
0: The fact that you thought those things at age 14, though, had you always believed in God? Was that always with you?
1: It was always with me. I was, you know, raised going to church every Sunday. My parents took that responsibility serious of giving their kids a religious upbringing. But when I read my journals, I've got these journals that I wrote just diligently. I wrote them religiously for every one of my trips when I was 16 years old, 18, 19, 20, 21, 22, 23, 24, 25 years old. Every year, I wrote a 200 or 300 page carefully written journal. I'm amazed, looking back on it, how I was struggling with my relationship with God. Not fighting it, just exploring it and embracing it and finding the different dimensions of it in my travels. And when I think about it, it's so fun to look back on things and see what was the framework of your mindset. For me, the road was church. The road can be school. The road can be adventure. The road can be filled with romantic opportunities. The road can be hedonism. And for me, it's a little bit of all that stuff, but it's fundamentally church. It's a way to get to know creation. And to me, I learn more about my home by leaving it and looking at it from a distance. I learn more about myself by getting out of my comfort zone. When I travel, I become a citizen of the planet. I become more appreciative of our Heavenly Father, and I become more appreciative of the creation that we've been blessed with and the fragility of our environment. I'm also more open to beautiful religious thinking of other faiths. You know, Muhammad said, "Don't tell me how educated you are, tell me how much you've traveled." Every Muslim is supposed to make the Hajj, you know, to go to Mecca.
0: Yes.
1: A long trip on foot in past generations. But what he really wanted to do was not make everybody crowd around the Kaaba, but was to have everybody get out of their home and to get on the road and to get to know the world a little bit. And progressive Muslims interpret the command or whatever to go to Mecca as a command to get out and leave your home and get to know the rest of the world. I just think it's very important. I think it strengthens someone's faith by getting out on the road and getting out of your comfort zone. That's traveling as a pilgrim. During COVID, the only TV show I've produced is one called Why We Travel. And anybody can watch it anytime for free if they just go to my website and look in the TV section. It's called Why We Travel. It's a love note to travel. It's got half as many words, but twice the emotional and sort of spiritual impact of anything I've ever done. I wanted to give it a little bit of structure, and I kind of thought, okay, there's three ways we travel, three reasons we travel. We travel to be a tourist, just to have fun, to see things. We travel to be what I call a traveler, which is to learn about other ways of doing things, to try new cheese, to get turned on by Botticelli, and to go to a concert and listen to a harpsichord. And then we travel as a pilgrim. A pilgrim is not to learn about the Renaissance, but traveling as a pilgrim is to learn about ourselves. And as I mentioned, we learn about ourselves by leaving home and putting ourselves in a different environment. It broadens our perspective, and it lets us take home what I consider the most beautiful souvenir, and that's a broader perspective, an empathy for the other 96% of humanity. Steve, a lot of people travel afraid of culture shock. Oh, you're going to have culture shock. Be careful. I travel in order to have culture shock. For me, culture shock is a positive thing. It's the growing pains of a broadening perspective. I don't get culture shock when I go to Las Vegas. Well, I suppose I kind of do, but
2: in a weird kind of way.
1: But I get culture shock when I get out of my comfort zone. And I've been working just crazy with crazy focus ever since I was in college with my travel work, my travel teaching. Now I've got technology beyond my wildest dreams to amplify my teaching, and I've got 100 amazing colleagues that work with me at Rick Steves Europe. Our mission really is to inspire Americans to venture beyond Orlando. That's a kind of travel. I think it's escapism travel. It's la-la land travel. It doesn't get you out of your comfort zone, that's for sure. But I just think, sure, go to Disney World a couple of times. But after three or four trips, consider Portugal. You know, it's not going to bite you. And I just am quite surprised at how many Americans limit that curiosity or that sense of adventure, that they would actually get a passport and venture into lands where people speak another language and they find different truths to be self-evident and God-given. I love that. It's hugely humbling. It was till well into my adulthood that I realized, because of travel, that the world's not a pyramid with us on top and everybody else trying to figure it out. But the world is filled with beautiful people. It's filled with joy. It's filled with love. It's filled with inspiring individuals. And when I travel, I gain an appreciation for that. And when I come home, I'm happier than ever and more thankful than ever that I live right here in the United States. But I do bring home with me that enthusiasm for the diversity on this planet and that sort of intimacy or closeness with the rest of humanity. And that's something I really treasure. It is complemented by my Christian faith, and I think it strengthens my Christian faith at the same time.
0: You said something beautiful in a lecture I heard you give online, which is that you measure the success of a trip not by how many places you went, but by how many people you met. And I think that's a lovely perspective. And pilgrimage, I'd like to follow up on that for a minute, because as a tour guide, you get to go to the places that many people would go as pilgrims and even take people there. And you talk about a change of heart you had, perhaps from a Lutheran background, of bringing people into St. Peter's and learning them to see that through different eyes.
1: Oh, yeah. Well, Lutherans are good Protestants, and were sort of raised with that sort of a feisty spirit. And for many years, I would go to St. Peter's as a tour guide, and a travel writer, and I would be kind of angry. I would go inside, and I would be thinking, you know, where'd you get this money? And what could that money been put into other than all this splashy gold and all these starbursts? And what about the Pope and all that kind of stuff? And I had kind of a negative approach to it, and I didn't enjoy my visits very much. Regardless of your flavor of Christianity, it's the greatest church in Christendom, St. Peter's Basilica. Well, I decided one year to park my Lutheran sword at the door and go in as a temporary Roman Catholic. And it was an altogether different experience. I'm so thankful I did that. And then I appreciated it. And it's just reminded me that I don't want to fight different people of faith about what's right and wrong. I just want to get close to God the best I can and humbly recognize that my particular brand of Christianity is, to a certain degree, because of my upbringing and my life story and who have my loved ones been who have cared about me and helped shape my perspectives, even outside of my Christian faith. You know, when I go into a synagogue, I like to embrace that culture, that faith, use it as an excuse to get close to God. When I go into a mosque, I go to a mosque in a very positive and prayerful way. And I'm inspired by the faith of the Muslims I've met in my travels. And certainly when you travel around Europe, you find there are Orthodox churches, and boy, there's a lot of incense and a lot of candles going on there, and it's not my style, but it's a beautiful thing. And I'll never forget the Greek Orthodox priest who explained to me about incense. He asked me something like, do you understand incense? Do you appreciate incense? And I thought, what? Incense is nothing for a Lutheran. And then he explained to me how incense heightens the worshipful sort of ambience of a church. And they even change out the incense during different parts of a Orthodox Mass. Because it heightens different ways of feeling and being worshipful. And I just thought, that is a beautiful thing. Go to some sort of a more Roman Catholic style, and I guess the Orthodox style also, has a big focus on meditation and icons. And, you know, you stare into an icon, and it helps you meditate, and you find yourself in a whole different sea. And this is a sea where you are embraced by God, thanks to that icon. I don't want icons in my church necessarily, but I sure appreciate and am thankful for the fact that a lot of people get close to God through icons. So I've learned in my travels not to be judgmental, but to celebrate the different rituals and tools people have as we all struggle in our little maze of our human perspective and our human shortcomings here on Earth in this lifetime, as we struggle to better understand our Maker and get close to God.
0: I've heard someone say that it's in learning a second language that you come to understand your native language, and it seems like learning about other people's way of observing their faith can actually maybe even teach you more about your own.
1: I think so. And I think a lot of times, this is just my take for as just a parishioner rather than a pastor or a priest or something, I think a lot of times the more thoughtful and educated leaders are in various denominations, the more they respect and understand that there's different flavors of Christianity. I think that sometimes I think religious leaders are obligated to go to battle for what distinguishes a Baptist from a Methodist or an Episcopalian from a Lutheran. And I think in the big perspective, it's like debating, what do you want to put on your baked potato? It's I think the more thoughtful people are, the more they realize we can give everybody a little wiggle room as long as we're going in the right direction.
0: Does the fact that you have a belief in a higher power or in God, has that helped you in difficult moments?
1: A cool thing about having a strong faith is you're never alone. I spend 100 days a year for the last 30 years before COVID alone in Europe. I mean, I'm working, so I have guides that come and go and TV crews that come and go and tours that come and go. But basically, I'm over there alone. I don't have any entourage. And the most powerful moments, the most beautiful moments, the most frightening moments, probably the happiest moments and the saddest moments, most of them are when I'm alone. And I'm never really alone. Maybe it sounds a little soupy to some people, but I've always got my Savior with me. Jesus is with me. And that's just a beautiful thing. That's an empowering thing. And I notice that when I'm on the road. I notice that more when I'm on the road than when I'm at home. And I think just in my work as a teacher, as a tour guide, as a writer, as a TV producer, as a guy who writes scripts, as a guy who's a host on a public television show and so on, most of that is the secular world, and I have to be careful about not overtly proselytizing. But I think it gives me a certain passion, a certain insight, a certain empathy, a certain ability to see things in the proper context that heightens my ability to be a teacher or a guide or a TV host. And I think it's been really important for my career from just a practical point of view. Plus, it gives me meaning.
0: Yeah. Are there things that you do to stay connected, or is it just awareness of that that makes you feel connected to the divine?
1: A lot of times when I'm in Europe and I'm alone, like a baby yelps for joy, I just kind of blurt out, I say, life is good. Life is good. I mean, life is good. Could be too hot because of climate change. There could be hungry people in my midst. There could be, the wounds of recent conflicts. But I look at the love, and I look at the energy, and I look at the passion, and I look at the hope and the promise. I'm inspired by people that really do love their neighbors. I just say, life is good. And I'm really thankful for that. A lot of people, they kind of are wired to say life is bad. I'm not just a loopy perpetual optimist. I understand that life is good. I understand there's a historical sweep of things. I understand we're all on parallel evolutionary tracks. And some societies and some faiths are farther along than others, perhaps. But I really think that life is good. I think that more because I travel than if I just stayed home all the time. I'm just so thankful for the moments I've had to sit on the top of the rock of Gibraltar and look across the straits and see Africa, and to think of the history of people sweeping back and forth across that strait, and think of the biology of fish and birds going with the tide and gathering there in the tide rips, and all the abundance and the fertility and the dangers and the strife and the growth and the ups and downs. And it's just a wonderful churning cauldron of life. But you can sit on the top of that rock with the apes of Gibraltar menacing your little bag because they want to grab it because there's an apple in it. And you can gaze across the straits at Africa and you think, wow, this is the only place on earth where a person can see two seas and two continents at the same time. And just to sit there and meditate on where I'm at, it's a microcosm of the energy of the world. I love to put that in a context of my faith and what a blessing it is to travel.
0: When I look at some of the recent specials you've done, and I'm including recent as maybe in the last decade, since you've had a very long and storied career, you've been able to do specials introducing people in the U.S. and in Europe to people in Iran, for instance, or to discuss Israel and Palestine. And I can't help but wonder if those, because there is religion mixed with those relationships, Do you feel some sense of mission in that, about connecting people and opening people's eyes and hearts to each other? Yeah. It seems you must.
1: You know, Steve, that's a good observation. And I honestly haven't even quite put my finger on it like this so directly. But if I think of the specials, I do my episodes. I've done 150 episodes, and that's just Copenhagen, Berlin, Dublin, Lisbon, and, you know, that's just travelogues. But my specials have been my choice. I get to do whatever I want. And I do things. If I think of my favorite specials, they've been European Christmas, European Easter, Martin Luther and the Reformation, the Holy Land, Iran, and Hunger and Hope, Lessons Learned in Ethiopian Guatemala. Mm. There's six specials right there. And each one was major projects, major investments of time and money. And for me, hugely profitable, even though I made almost no money off them directly. I mean, I lost a lot of money making them, but hugely profitable in raising awareness, in shaping people's perspectives, and in heightening people's appreciation. Each one of those is a topic that I think smart, caring, and curious Americans need to know more about. These are smart, caring, curious people who are steep on the learning curve. And what I'm able to do with my little gig in public television is to take those challenges and give it a whirl as through the perspective of a traveler, and see how we can get excited about them and understand them and appreciate them. You know, going to the Holy Land and trying to get a dual narrative of the story. What's the Jewish perspective? What's the Palestinian perspective? Going to Iran and complicated and proud culture, heritage that goes back centuries and centuries before Islam swept through, to understand that Americans, what we know about Iran, we learned from Ted Koppel on TV when we were kids during the hostage crisis. That's pathetic. We owe it to ourselves, if not to Iran and the Middle East, to better understand why Iranians would vote the way they do, and what are the roots of some of the problems we have between our cultures. As a Lutheran, I have a great admiration for Martin Luther as a person who was an agent of change. Christianity needed to be shaken up, and it was quite an accomplishment to do it. A lot of people tried and were burned at the stake. Luther was able to pull it off 500 years ago. How? Whether you're a Lutheran or you're a Christian or something else, it doesn't matter. Luther is an important guy to understand. You know, he did an amazing thing and helped. And it was part of humanism. It was part of the dawn of the modern age. It was breaking out of the Middle Ages. People don't understand that. And we've lived through the 500th anniversary of the Reformation. It was in 2017. I thought, I'm not going to miss this. I'd have to wait another 500 years for the next one. I'm going to go over to Germany and do the story. I feel very strongly that America needs to understand what is fascism, and how do wannabe dictators derail a democracy, and how fragile is democracy in a country that might take it for granted. I was going to say all those shows I made cost me a lot of money, but they were very profitable in the way I measure profit, and that is how many perspectives were broadened. If I can broaden a perspective, I'm profitable.
0: In everything you've done, even when it's tasting cheese and meeting with a family in Tuscany and they have you over for dinner, I think the reason that you connect with so many people is because we see that you love to connect with people. That's something that comes through loud and clear and says something, I think, about who you are in your heart, which I think is also connected with how you see, as you mentioned, everyone as fellow children of God.
1: Yeah, you know, and it's interesting you say that, because for me, the mark of a good traveler is how they connect with real people, not the woman with the hula skirt that gives you a lay at the airport in Honolulu, you know, not the lady in the dirndl that gives you a pretzel at the airport in Munich, but real people, people where, you know, who don't see you as part of the economy, but who see you as part of the party. If I'm making a TV show, if I'm making a guidebook, if I'm leading a tour, if I'm not connecting my American travelers with real salt-of-the-earth people wherever we're traveling, I'm not doing my job. Yeah, that's, to me, really important. And in fact, when I was making my TV show, Why We Travel, as I mentioned, the only show I've produced during COVID, the last section of it is called By Traveling, We Connect. And that's what traveling fundamentally is survived for. We connect with the rest of humanity. My latest book is called For the Love of Europe. It's a collection of 100 of my favorite essays and experiences in my travels. I was trying to sum the book up, and in the end, it was all about the people you meet and the connections you make. That's the mark of a good traveler. That's why we travel. And if I'm not connecting, it's my mistake. I've got to figure it out and get out there and make those connections, because those are the souvenirs. I don't bring home many souvenirs that you can actually, you know, that are tangible. But I bring home friendships and new ideas and a broader perspective. Those are my favorite souvenirs.
0: I highly recommend for our listeners to go to ricksteves.com. My wife and I just recently watched that Why We Travel, and it made me very excited. I hope not to be too much of a fanboy in talking to you because we just related so much, and you have a gift of making people feel like, gosh, we wish we lived next to him because we know we'd want him over for dinner.
1: Oh, thank you. That's so nice, dear. I'm really a fortunate person who found his niche. I work probably too hard, but I just love it so much. It gives me energy, and it gives me meaning. I love to hear comments like that, Steve, because for me, it's really a shame when people don't recognize that you could reach out and hang out with people who find different truths to be self-evident and God-given, and then you become, I think, you just give your life an extra dimension. It just carbonates our existence in a beautiful way. And, you know, some people don't want that, to be honest. Some people just want to go to their grave with scrapbooks of them wearing a nice apron and at the barbecue surrounded by people who look and worship just like they do. But I'd rather celebrate diversity and make a difference. And we can do that when we connect with the rest of humanity.
0: Rick Steves, thank you so much for speaking with me today in good faith.
1: Thank you, Stephen. It's been a joy. Best wishes.
0: That's our time for today. Thanks to Rick Steves for generously sharing his stories and his faith. Find out more about Rick, his books, his television shows and specials, and his activism at ricksteves.com. 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I'm Stephen Cap Perry. I hope you'll join me again soon, right here, In Good Faith.

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5: For eons, we humans have considered the cosmos, from the blazing sun and more distant stars in the sky, to tiny life forms at our feet and the roots of trees. We've even tried to figure out ourselves. Aside from what science can deduce about predictable phenomena in repeatable experiments, wonder and awe are never erased. Some say awe is an emotion. Some see awe as a virtue. Whatever happens to us when we find ourselves amazed and overwhelmed in this world of wonders, if our hearts are open, we experience things unforgettable. Sometimes it's something that changes us forever. 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
6: BBC News with Govinda Gill. Iran's President Masoud Pezeshkian has directly addressed Donald Trump during his speech at the UN General Assembly. He said that Iran would never bend the knee to those who, he said, seek to bully it. Neda Tofik is in New York.
7: Iran's president opened his speech telling the assembly that while President Trump had described his country as terrorists, it had been the victim of terrorism. President Pezeshkian then held up pictures of Iran's former supreme leader Ayatollah Ali Khamenei and children killed in a school in Minab, saying the U.S. and Israel had assassinated them in violation of international law. At that, the sole U.S. official watching the speech walked out of the hall. Mr. Pezeshkian reiterated that Iran did not seek a nuclear weapon. Despite the war of words, the two sides have made contact here on the sidelines of the UN General Assembly.
6: Fighting's broken out between the Ethiopian government and the party that controls the northern region of Tigray, raising fears of a return to a full-scale civil war. The previous war, which ended 4 years ago, left more than 500,000 people dead. Caleb Moges has more details.
8: Reports indicate that the armed forces have taken control of all passenger airports, including the main airport in regional capital, Mekelle. And there are reports of clashes between Tigrayan forces and the federal forces in Tigray and also Afar region neighboring Tigray in Amhara, the second largest state in Ethiopia. The Ethiopian Airlines, the national carrier, has suspended flights to all airports in Tigray, citing security situations.
6: Britain's Air Force has announced the formation of its first ever squadron dedicated to countering hostile threats in space amid an increase in global focus on such capabilities. The new unit will be tasked with protecting assets, including satellites. The disgraced Hollywood producer Harvey Weinstein has been resentenced to 15 years in prison after he was found guilty of sexually assaulting a production assistant 20 years ago. He was previously sentenced for assaulting Miriam Haley in his Manhattan apartment, but his conviction was overturned on appeal. He's already serving a 16-year sentence for a separate conviction. Helena Humphrey is in Washington.
9: Miriam Haley was a production assistant on the Project Runway television series when she was sexually assaulted by Harvey Weinstein in 2006. Reading a victim impact statement in the courtroom, Ms. Haley said the assault had had a devastating effect on her life and sense of security, which she said may never go away. Appearing in a court in a wheelchair, Weinstein denied the allegations but apologized to anyone he may have hurt. Weinstein is one of the central figures that sparked the Me Too movement.
6: World News from the BBC.
5: I'm Marcus Smith, and this is Constant Wonder. Join us as we quest for the awe and wonder of knowing we are part of something infinitely larger than ourselves. Do you have a job that requires travel? Does it take you out of town? Well, I bet you've never had accommodations like these.
0: I'm in the 5 billion star hotel, looking up and having the stars within reach right there at the top of this canopy. I don't get a good night's sleep, I'll be honest. I try to stay awake most of the night because all of a sudden the owls will start hooting. You know, you'll hear the owls throughout the forest and you'll hear them coming in closer. You hear the coyotes off in the distance, you know, bats coming through. I eventually always fall asleep. And the first thing you hear when you wake up in the morning is the bird symphony. You're in this vortex of this morning bird song. It's a magical, magical place to be.
5: That's Tim Kovar describing what it's like to spend the night up high in a massive oak tree. And yes, this is something he gets to do for his job. To say it's one of the rarest jobs in the world is no exaggeration. In fact, I'll probably never meet another soul who does what Tim does. So what is his occupation? Well, not even his own mother is sure.
0: She's talking about, you know, well, what does your son do? And she's still trying to ask me, what do you do for a living? Because it's such a unique, I don't even want to call it a job, but a very unique profession.
5: I like the way his website puts it. The website, by the way, is treeclimbingplanet.com. And it says he's an arbornaut with a passion. Tim Kovar is a master tree climbing instructor with 30 years of teaching experience. He got a sense for the joys of being up in the tip-top of trees very early on in life.
0: The first tree I remember climbing as a child was about 5 years old, 5 or 6 years old. I was watching the older kids climb into this beautiful apple tree in the neighbor's backyard. And so I wanted to be like the older kids, so I get up into this little apple tree. And going up is only half of it. You need to be able to know how to come back down. And that's where I got stuck. And I was stuck, and I was a little embarrassed, even at 5 years old, to ask friends for help. But I couldn't get down. And my father was at work, so he couldn't come rescue me. Luckily, the house whose tree we were climbing in, their father was home. David came, and he probably just reached up to me. I seemed like I was, you know, 100 feet up in the air. I was probably 10 feet up off the ground. But he was able to coach me back down out of the apple tree. But I do remember those moments where between the being a little afraid and also of just the awness of this new perspective I was getting out of the reach of adults, probably for the first time in my life. And there was that little sense of freedom that I still find in the trees today.
5: Do you mind if I compare your first experience with my childhood?
0: Oh, please do.
5: Perspective.
0: Please do.
5: It was in San Diego. And by the way, where was your apple tree?
0: Which this town? Was in Fremont, Nebraska. So in the center of the United States there. Yep.
5: Okay. Well, down in San Diego, we have these Brazilian pepper trees. I think I've mentioned our Brazilian pepper trees like 5 or 6 times on Constant Wonder before. But for me, the tree, as interesting as it was as a biological thing, that was all good and fine to see what the bark felt like and see the leaves up high. But just that perspective, you spend your life down looking out and up, and suddenly you're just looking down and around in a whole new way. And I'll never forget climbing pepper trees and just looking down and kind of being a little bit secretive about it, especially if somebody was coming down the sidewalk by me.
0: Yes. Yes, I understand that completely. And that's one beautiful thing about tree climbing, and that's what kind of got me on this path, was that pretty much anybody who grew up pre-1980, they've got that favorite tree story. We all have that story to connect to if we grew up around trees. After 1980, 1990, not as many kids were climbing trees, but the folks my generation and before, we seem to all have that one story that really stuck with us.
5: Some kids stick with tree climbing and others give it up. What was your story of persistence or tenacity or whatever you want to call it? Did you just roll forth as a tree climber?
0: I did. This was in the, you know, late 70s, early 80s, when I was doing, you know, my young climbs and then my preteen climbs as well. And if you remember way back then, there was this big ninja boom that happened. All the movies were coming out and all the ninja stuff. And as a little 10-year-old boy, I wanted to be a ninja.
10: Yes, sir.
0: And so I remember watching some of these ninja movies where they would go up into the treetops. I was like, I want to do that. So I'd get in the treetop and it's the same thing. I would just get quiet. You know, you get up there, you feel a little more reserved. You just kind of pull everything in. And I'd be the eyes of the tree. Then it got a little bit further where I was watching these movies and training in martial arts. And we saw that, wow, you can put a rope between two trees and go from one tree to the other, scooting across on your belly. Well, I was 12 years old. I couldn't afford a rope. So we borrowed the neighbor's garden hose. And we would tie that up in one side of one tree, in the weeping willow tree, and the other end went over to the American elm tree. Now, my buddies and I would scoot across that garden hose. We were probably weighing 75 pounds or something, you know. But when you're that age, you're just fearlessness. When I got into high school, it wasn't quite as cool to climb trees. There were sports. I was in martial arts. Then there was girls. And it just wasn't that cool for someone 15, 16, 17-year-olds to be climbing trees. I still did, but I kind of considered myself a closet climber. I would go out and I would climb when nobody was watching. But then I'd watch, you know, the football game or the baseball game from the top of the trees.
10: You're okay to be alone with your own thoughts? And that happened early?
0: It happened early, and I still prefer it that way. I think the trees taught me the patience.
10: I asked Tim about solitary time in trees just because I remember that so very well from my own school days. Tim thanks tree time for a healthy perspective on life.
0: Tree time, it's a place where I find time stands still. 1 hour can seem like 2 minutes. 2 minutes can seem like 1 hour.
10: And if that's true, which I can easily vouch for, something else happens when people get up high in a tree. They change. They're not exactly the same person up there. At least I've noticed this. And so I asked him if the clients who pay him to take them climbing are appreciably different when they're up in the limbs of a tree compared to the way they act down on the ground. He took the question as a chance to share what he had been doing just the day before. It was with a Frenchman he had taken up into an old-growth redwood. This was near the California coast.
0: He's a TV host. He's very extroverted. The extroverted folks that I do take into the trees, once again, the beautiful thing is once we get up, we don't have to go very high either, just, you know, a few meters up, and they start to reflect. They start to become a little more, I don't know if I'd say introverted, but they quiet the chitter-chatter down. They're observing. They're in this new realm. They're out of their comfort zone, for one, so they're having to pay attention, but they're safe. Once they realize they're safe, that's when the light bulb goes on, and I can see the wheels and hear the wheels turn inside them.
10: Yeah. Does the tree give them permission to be more open?
0: I believe it does. I believe the trees love us climbing them. There was a time many, many generations ago where, you know, we found safety in trees. We'd run to the trees for safety. And so now that I'm trying to get people back into the trees, I think there's something deeply rooted in our DNA that we feel like this is home.
10: So how far can I push this? Far enough to say that you really mean the trees give us permission to do this?
0: I believe so. And the unique thing about this is that I find trees in city parks to be a little more open and loving than the trees out in the wilderness. And the reason I believe this is true is because those trees in city parks are around people all the time. So they're getting that human contact. The really big old growth redwoods or trees down the Amazon where, you know, I can pretty much guarantee I'm a first ascent. I'm a pioneer going into this new realm. There's a little more standoffishness going on. And I always do a little meditation before I go into these wild trees. It's more like just kind of a grounding meditation. And I'll put my hands gently towards the tree. I won't actually touch it. I'll just give it a few inches. And, you know, if you put your hands together, you can feel some heat, some energy, aura, whatever you want to call it. But there's some energy going on there, especially in the fingertips. And when I'm doing that with the tree, and then I'll do my little breath in, I surrender to the moment, And then I just try to clear the mind, because maybe I was getting frustrated trying to get the lines in the tree. You know, maybe I was worried about paying a bill or something like that. You know, maybe, you know, had a discussion with a loved one or something like that. So I'm just really trying to get everything nice and calm before taking that up into this other atmosphere. And when I'm doing these breath surrenders to nothingness, most of the time I'll feel my hand getting sucked in, and now I'm actually touching the tree. Occasionally, I'll feel that something's pushing my hand further away. I don't want to get all woo-woo with this, and I don't know why this works or how this works or what the connection really is, but I've learned over time, if A plus B equals C, I don't care how A and B work, I'm getting that result. And one perfect example of this where I heed the warning, it was in Taiwan, and this was probably 20 years ago or so. We were working with this film crew, and we were introducing tree climbing to the whole country of Taiwan. Prior to myself and two Japanese friends going over there with one of my old Taiwanese students, nobody really climbed trees in Taiwan. When they did tree work, they were doing it with scaffolding. So they weren't doing, I shouldn't say they weren't climbing trees. Of course, they were climbing trees, but they weren't climbing trees technically with ropes and saddles.
10: Here, Tim Kovar started introducing me to the basics of climbing with ropes and saddles. First of all, to get your rope up into a tree, you attach a beanbag to some parachute cord that will function as a lead. You throw this beanbag high up into the branches with the paracord trailing. Once the bag arcs over a branch and falls back to where you can reach it, you attach your climbing rope to the trailing end of the paracord. Now you can pull it up over that branch. And once you've successfully looped that climbing rope up over the branch, high over your head, you can anchor it to something solid that won't move, like the base of some nearby tree.
0: That's how you get the rope up and over on most trees. Now, the redwoods, no, we have to use a compound bow or crossbow. And we shoot a bolt because we can't throw 200 feet up. So we're shooting a bolt with fishing line attached to it. And that's going up over the branches that way. And then when that bolt comes down, then we tie a parachute cord to the fishing line, reel that up, and then we pull the rope up that way.
10: Once the rope is secured to the anchor tree, Tim and his crew will do what they call, and this is no doubt a very highly technical term, the bounce test.
0: Three of us will grab that rope pretty high up and we'll bounce on it to make sure that that branch is solid before the climber starts going up. We want to take that safety as our number one concern, not just for us, the climbers, but also for the tree we're climbing too. We don't want to be damaging the tree we're climbing, so we want to make sure that we're going to be safe with the tree.
10: As for saddles, what is Tim talking about there? Well, I wasn't sure because I could only picture him in the kind of harness I've seen rock climbers use.
0: A lot of people think that, oh, climb trees, I'll go get my rock climbing harness. A harness is something that constricts around you. A saddle is something you sit in. If you think like when you're riding a horse, you're sitting on a saddle there. So your saddle is supporting your weight for long periods of time. So you want something that's very comfortable. A rock climbing harness is designed to catch you in case of a fall. It's not designed to be sat in for long periods of time. The most challenging part of tree climbing is getting that first rope up into the treetops. So the way we climb is we get a rope into the trees, and then we're literally climbing the rope. So we don't have a whole lot of impact on the tree itself. And this rope and this saddle technique that we're using allows us to climb within the space of the tree, not just on the branches, but also the space between the branches. So we have this more sense of freedom going on.
10: And one more technicality. I wanted to know how Tim deals with people who have a fear of heights.
0: I will be 100% completely honest. I'm terrified of heights.
10: What? That doesn't check.
0: I am terrified of heights. If I like get 10 feet up on a ladder, my knees start shaking. If I'm looking over the edge of the Grand Canyon, I can't do it. I gotta back up. It's too much for me. But I've learned to trust the equipment over the years. I've learned to trust the trees, the techniques. And so people that come to me with a fear of heights, this is always challenged by choice. I tell them, you go as high as you want, as slow as you want, as fast as you want.
10: You've never exorcised that fear?
0: I have had that fear hit me so many times up there, but I do my little safety checks. I do my breath to surrender to nothingness again. And once I've done my safety checks, all the boxes are checked off. I don't want to say I've overcame the fear, but I've learned to identify it and I've learned how to work through it. Now, I'll be honest, when I'm with other people and they have that fear of heights, my little fears that may pop up take a backseat. I was like, all right, I got to focus on these people. And I have different techniques of how for them to kind of control that fear. Come back down into your safe zone. Come down to 3 feet. You've been in that space. You know that space is fine. Don't try to muscle and face the fear and go higher and higher and higher because you're going to drag all the anxiety up with you. No, come back down, get your breath. And then if you feel like it, let's go a little higher. Down the road, they've learned, as I did, learn how to work with that fear and learning more about ourselves.
10: We need to loop back and not leave dangling the scene Tim was setting about getting a kind of warning from a particular tree while teaching others to climb on a professional trip he took to Taiwan.
0: So we had a student that came from Taiwan to the U.S., took him under my wing for a little over a month. He went back to Taiwan, got his main crew together, and invited myself and two Japanese friends over to help him launch tree climbing to the whole country. It was a beautiful week of filming, you know, working with these crews, because we were working with children, we were working with elderly, we were working with physically challenged folks, getting them out of wheelchairs into treetops as well. We were working with canopy researchers. And so this film crew was filming us for this week, go climbing in cities, climbing on the forest. And the grand finale was going to be climbing into one of these giant cedar trees in Taiwan. Now, this tree, I remember it very, very clearly. It was growing in a wasabi field. So in the wasabi over there, they kind of grows in terraces, kind of like rice does. And I noticed all the other trees around were dead, except for our cedar tree that we were going to be climbing. And so I look at Jerry, who's the Japanese tree doctor, and I don't know these trees. I don't know the species of trees. I don't know how they relate to other trees or to the wasabi and all that. And he assures me, he goes, Tim, this tree is fine. It has a kind of a symbiotic relationship with wasabi. So I trust Jerry with my life. And I was like, okay, sounds good to me. I get the line set. And we're using a giant slingshot to shoot the little bean bag with a small little parachute cord attached to it, which we can launch that over 100 feet up into the air.
10: That's a pretty big tree you're talking about right now.
0: Yes, this tree here is probably close to about 150 feet tall. So it was a big tree. It was one of these trees that you would need equipment to climb. You wouldn't be able just to scamper up the branches like the little apple trees that we did as children. The film crew is now starting to arrive. I pull the rope up, so we get the main climbing rope up. It's the most challenging part, getting the rope in the tree. But the most kind of dangerous, scariest part is that first ascent, because you don't really know what your rope is over. You know, you can get the binoculars out, you can look like, yeah, it's over a big beefy branch and things should be fine. But in reality, this has happened several times, that literally a half a meter or a meter above that big beefy branch is actually what the rope's over, and the branch is only the size of my thumb. And so if it's a meter above it, I'm climbing up and all of a sudden that little branch breaks, you got a 2 meter whipper, which does not feel too good when that happens. So we do our precautions, we do our little bounce test and all that. And, you know, it was one of these challenging mornings trying to get the rope in the tree. And so to clear my mind, I went to the base of the tree. The film crew has now arrived, the TV host and the crew, the donuts and all that have came now. And I was going to be the lead climber. So I was going to go up first, set all the other ropes for everybody else so they can go up and get the filming done and have a grand old time up in this beautiful cedar tree. So I do my breath to surrender. And instantly, when I went to the nothingness in my mind, I felt this tension in my gut. Tim, don't climb this tree. And I'm thinking, okay, well, I have to climb this tree because everybody's waiting for me. I got a big crew. It's not just me. I can't let these people down either. So I was like, it's just not computing properly today. So I do it again. I do this breath in. I surrender to this nothingness. And the same thing just hits me in the gut. Don't climb, Tim. Do not climb this tree. So I do it a couple more times. I'm getting the same result. Finally, I remember thinking, gosh darn it, I want to climb this tree. I've never climbed one of these giant old cedar trees before, and I'll probably never get the opportunity to do this again. So now the ego is getting involved, and that's when it really hit me in the gut. Do not climb this tree, Tim. So I was like, all right, I'm bowing out.
10: The premonition felt compelling. It was clearly that at least he himself, for whatever reason, shouldn't go up first. So it fell to the second of his Japanese friends, John.
0: John's like, sure, I'll do it, no problem. So he jumps on rope, and now he's climbing up the rope with some mechanical ascenders and the way we're, you know, getting rope access into these trees. And as he's climbing, I'm lying back on the ground. Because when you're standing and you're looking up in the trees, your neck starts to hurt a lot. So I find it a lot easier to lay down. To the bystanders, it looks like I'm sleeping and relaxing on the job, but it just makes
10: Well, note to self, I'm going to use that trick frequently.
0: There you go.
10: I love it.
0: Yes, anytime you lay down, just you're bird watching. So have some dark sunglasses on just in case you start to fall asleep. I still use that excuse. So Johnson goes up. I see him. With the binoculars, about 120 feet up, and he's moving around these branches and everything. I can't see exactly what he's doing because of the lower crown of the tree where the branches are at, kind of blocking my view. But I notice he comes down about 20 feet, and then he ties up all the ropes and then comes back down to the ground. Now, I've been on camera enough. I know how to kind of put on the face and the

0: not seeing. And so I'm getting ready to blow the whistle. I don't want to blow it prematurely. I want to have a good reason for it, not just, oh, I got this weird feeling. We shouldn't be climbing. So I'm trying to keep that at bay. And then this fear comes to me. What if something does happen to them? We're in the middle of this mountainous area. I'm probably the only person in Taiwan that knows how to access these people. If there's 5, 6 people stuck in the tree, how do I get these 6 people out? A one-on-one rescue? Yeah, that's pretty much straightforward. But how do you get 6 people out of the tree? And who would you call? You know, I mean, here you call 911. And when you're off in the bush, we just don't have that option. I have all this stress going through me. And to make that stress even worse, they're up there laughing, having fun, telling jokes. And I'm down below just sweating bullets, thinking something's going to happen. Something's going to happen. And then I hear them doing their interviews. And then they come back down to the ground. And Marcus, nothing happened. Everything was fine. So we do our final interviews, you know, and I can put that face back on. You know, yeah. We're talking about the week. Things are good. So now film crew leaves. Yes, I'll be honest. I was over in the corner having a little pity party for myself, you know, putting the gear away and just slumping around and being a bum.
1: This was because you didn't get your chance.
0: Exactly. I missed the opportunity to climb into one of these giant, beautiful cedar trees. And I'm just upset. It's like, all right, I must have been scared. There must have been something, but I missed it. It's all right, Tim, let it go. You know, just let it go. And as I'm having this little pity party, John Song calls me over and goes, Tim, come here. And as I walk towards him, he pulls out his camera and he shows me this picture of these 3 huge black scorpions directly under the branch that my rope went over. I kid you not, Marcus. As soon as I saw that photo, all of that tension in my body instantly released.
1: I didn't see that coming.
0: Yeah. If I would have taken on up there, I would have been tagged by them. Or I would have put the ropes right there and someone else would have been tagged by them. There would have been a rescue or an emergency situation. John came upon himself to bring the ropes down 20 feet out of their home, out of that zone. And he said the whole time he was climbing up there, he kept looking up there and they stayed put the whole time. So what I'm getting at is that A plus B equals C. And if you talk to anybody who has high risk profile jobs, firefighters, military folks, police officers, they all, not all, but quite a few have got that story. Something told them not to go into that building. Seconds later, the roof collapsed.
1: Yeah. Tim, the cliche for this is we use the phrase a sixth sense, right?
0: Exactly.
1: You've got that?
0: I believe, yeah, we can go woo-woo if you want to go woo-woo on this stuff.
1: Well, I've got more woo-woo in my pocket here that I'm going to pull out and ask you about.
0: Beautiful. Because I believe that sixth sense is when all other 5 senses are in a harmonic. When you got your 5 senses in a harmonic, that's what I believe. That sixth sense kind of pops out. And when I do this breath to surrender to nothingness, I'm closing my eyes because we're such a sight-dominated society that we see something and then we just instantly make conclusions by what we see and not using the other senses and the other vibrations or other input that we have coming in with this. And so I think there is. I think there's this way to tap into the sixth sense that is our guiding force.
1: One of the reasons I like this so much is that we had an interview with an author of a book. The book, I believe, was called Sentient, and it had to do with animals' senses. And the introductory pages talked about how many different senses are there for sentient beings. And some people have said, oh, it's not 5. There might be 11, I think was the number I remember. And then some people pushed it even much further than that. But from disuse, we don't even know what they are yet, let alone how to implement them. I kind of get a sense for where you're coming from because of your lived experience. I mean, you don't have to argue for me that these things happened or that you had some sort of precognitive premonition. I can go with all of that. I'm very, very interested, though, in the relationship between you as a being and the tree as a being. I'm getting a sense that there's greater generosity if you don't see the tree as an object to be used.
0: Exactly. Yeah.

0: So my philosophy for years has been, I think of this tree climbing as that place to be versus that thing to do. I also look at what I do as more inspirational type tree climbing, not so much recreational tree climbing. Inspirational opens up this whole other world that we're not trying to conquer the tree. We're trying to become with the tree and experience the way the tree is. And with this rope and saddle, as my mentor taught me first week on the job, he was talking about this, and I didn't really understand what he was talking about till later on. I still haven't got the whole enchilada from this little comment that he made, but he told me, he says, Tim, just remember, when you're up in a tree, you're inside the brain of the tree. And what he meant by that, with all the creatures on the planet, the brain is near the mouth. And so one of the mouths of the tree are the leaves, where the leaves are absorbing in all that sunlight, bringing in all the energy. And that energy is being swirled within the crown of the tree. And as we're climbing through that, we're climbing through that brain of the tree and tapping into something a little bit deeper. That story really stuck with me. Now, was he trying to pull my leg? Was he just trying to, you know, he's an old hippie guy. So, you know, he had this deeper connection to the elements. And I looked up to him for this type of advice and this leadership.
1: Our guest, Tim Kovar, is a master tree climbing instructor. Now, Tim did not go directly from being a child tree climbing ninja warrior to professional tree climbing guide. Somewhere there in the middle, he had a considerably more ordinary job as an arborist. And he might still be in that profession today were it not for something that happened on the job, something that sticks in his memory like a horror show. It persuaded him to take a new course in life, almost unnerving enough, to be honest, to fit in a true crime podcast. I'm Marcus Smith, and this is Constant Wonder.
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6: 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God has created so many people. 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And as I reach out and learn, I'm learning about them. I'm learning about me. I'm learning about who God is by collecting the clues to the puzzle that he has dispersed across the world.
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0: I was a working arborist for many years, for about 5-6 years. I was a tree doctor. I go up and remove hazardous trees and try to diagnose trees to see how we can take better care of them and all that. But occasionally we would just get the job where we had to remove a tree because in this instance, the homeowner wanted to put a swimming pool in their backyard. So we're removing this 200-year-old southern red oak tree. Beautiful, beautiful tree. And it didn't set right with me. Like, why are we removing this again? Tree was healthy. Things were good. But I was doing my job, and I was being told what to do with the boss. And so I went up, and I limbed the tree. And limbing just means taking down the branches. This is down in Atlanta, Georgia. And it's a hot summer day. I remember, too, laughing that instant karma, Tim, because hot summer days in Georgia, you cut away your shade, which I was doing with every branch I took. There goes my shade. And now that sun's just beating on me even more and more and more. And so I finally got the tree delimbed. My boss, Peter, he went up and started chunking it off and getting rid of the trunk of the tree. So I'm on the ground, hot day, you know, exhausted, several hours up there. Probably hallucinating a little bit, just a little dehydrated, you know, and just feeling tired. And I remember watching Pete go up because I'm still trying to learn the skills and watching the way he spikes the tree and the way he moves his lanyards and flip lines and all that. And as he's cutting what they call a face cut on one side of the tree is facing me. He's behind the tree and he's doing this face cut here. And as he does this face cut, he hits this pocket of water. There must have been 20, 30 gallons of water stored in the trunk of this tree, this water pocket. And when he hit that with the chainsaw, all this water started pouring out of the cut. And all I saw was blood. I just saw blood pouring out of this tree. And I had to wipe my eyes. I had to really look. Is Peter okay? I'm thinking, is Peter? Something happened to him? No, he's still moving. He's still working, which maybe he would if he cut himself too. I don't know. But I see all this water coming out. And I'm seeing blood. And I'm knowing the situation of why this is being cut down. And I literally, like, I'm hearing the tree scream. And it's pretty much at that moment where I realized I can't do this anymore. This is not right. This isn't the right thing to do, you know, regardless of how much money we're being paid and all that. It stuck with me. What am I going to do? How am I going to teach other people about this very beautiful, unique world that I have, you know, I'm accessing every day? And I was doing good tree work. I was a good tree doctor. I made proper cuts and things would heal over nicely. But I felt like there was something else there to offer. So that tree there was one of those big teachers in life. And through yourself and now through the listeners as well, that tree still has life, even though it's been taken down. We're keeping that tree alive.
1: Luckily for Tim, his boss happened to be a tree multidisciplinarian. Aside from just tree doctoring, he also taught people to climb for pleasure using the saddle and ropes technology that keeps arborists safe and comfortable up high in the canopy. But he had an opening for Tim, which set Tim on a path that would bring people from all walks of life to the tops of trees. TV hosts, young kids, seniors, you name it. You have described elsewhere that something happens up in that tree space.
0: Yeah. And I find this more when I'm doing my solo climbs, where I can really dive deeper into this tree time. We have these specially designed hammocks called tree boats that we spend the night in the treetops. We do treetop camping. We sleep up there. These tree boats, when you lie down in them, it's tied off in four corners, so it's much more comfortable than like a regular hammock where it's kind of hugging up against you. It's a cross for those climbers out there in listening land, a portaledge and a hammock. Very, very comfortable way to relax in the treetops. But if you're in a tree boat or not, if sitting on a branch, and you're motionless for as little as 5 minutes or so, that baseline of the canopy comes back into play. The birds start coming back through. The squirrels start coming back through. The wildlife starts popping back up and around. Now, of course, as we're climbing, that stuff's taken off. You don't really get to experience it too much. And on the ground, same thing. When you're walking through the forest and looking on the ground, you know, animals are running through the forest that are getting away from us. But I found that in the trees, the animals have a tendency to come back. They don't feel as a threat as much. So time kind of, like I said, stands still. Everybody's got their own way to describe tree time. And that's the beautiful, unique thing, is that there's as many definitions of tree time as there is diversity of trees.
1: Do you have to be solo, though? You mentioned that you feel this most often when you're solo, and then you take people up in groups. I'm wondering if collectively there is an experience possible.
0: There is. There is this collective consciousness kind of going on, I believe, when you're taking people up as a group. Now, it's a different type. It's more of a connecting amongst ourselves, unless you can get the whole group to be quiet. About a month ago, I was working with a summer camp, and I had these kids, these 9-year-old kids, for a whole week, just 3 hours a day, but every day for 5 days. The first day, we're just climbing trees for fun. And I made a funny little joke. Hey, does anybody think trees talk to them? If a tree could talk to you, what would it say to you? Oh, and these 9-year-olds are looking at me like, what are you talking about? Trees don't grow lips and say, have a nice day. They're not talking to us. And I did this little experiment just to see what would happen. So at the end of the day, each day, I asked the children, they described this climb, in just one word, maybe two words. So the children would give me these answers, and I would write them down on a piece of paper. And then the next day, we'd sit there and we'd go through the climb again. Now they're getting more experience, so it's a little bit easier for them. They're drifting into this tree time that I'm kind of talking about in their own way, but they're doing it as a group. And then on day four, I actually put a blindfold on them, and I have them climb the tree blindfolded. Now, as a tree they've been climbing, they know how to work the knots, they know how everything works. And if you ever want to get a group of nine-year-olds to be quiet, just put blindfolds on them. It was amazing how quiet this group, because the whole time, they're nine-year-olds, they're full of energy, they're outdoors, they're laughing, and I got to mention, I think the trees are loving it. But all of a sudden, they all got seriously quiet. And now, this climb became, I wouldn't say more challenging, it just became different. And then when I said, whenever you're ready, you can remove your blindfold, they were up there probably for a good 45 minutes with the blindfold on and touching the bark and feeling the wind and trying to feel the sun. And whenever you're ready, take the blindfold off. Marcus, it must have been another 10 minutes before they took the blindfold off. They were actually enjoying it. They were enjoying this quiet time up there. They didn't have to try to prove anything to their friends. This was a space for them to be alone. And there was that collective consciousness that they were connecting on a little deeper level. And when they came down, I got their one word for the day. And on the fifth day, we compiled those words together. Maybe the tree was trying to say this to you, because of your sadness on this day, the happiness was to fall, blah, blah, blah. And a couple of the kids looked at me and gave me these big hugs and go, I think that's exactly what the tree was trying to tell me. Once again, A plus B equals C. There's an emotional content going on, how that's happening. I don't know, but they did walk away looking at trees a little bit differently after that.
1: Just a moment or two ago, you talked about being up there at night. Maybe it's us city folks who are maybe deprived of the sense of what the night can do to people. Night in a tree, just briefly, actually, describe a little bit of what I might sense that is different from the daytime experience.
0: So, Marcus, if I was to go solo in the tree for a 24-hour period, where I was going to be sleeping in the trees, what I would do is I'd have the proper equipment for me. I'd make sure that I'm empty and full in all the right spots, which means my bladder's empty and my water bottle's full. Because that question always comes up, how do you go to the bathroom on the top of the tree? I'd have my tree boat with me, my hammock. I would have a little jar of peanut butter with me too. This will come into play here in a moment. I would try to get out there a few hours before sunset, scout out the tree, get my hammock, make my arboreal abode, my little bed up there, and then wait for nightfall. Now, when nightfall comes, if you're nestled in before that twilight hour and you're staying still, you're calm, you're becoming part of the tree, and so to speak, the wildlife will come. The nuthatches usually come in first. Little birds and, getting the insects off the bark, flying around, fluttering around. And when you're surrounded by a flock of nuthatches, it's special. It's just a special, special time. And then as the nuthatches go off, they start to roost. I've been up there where they've been roosting in cavities in trees, literally a meter away from me. So I've been watching them go in and out of their home, which I didn't even know that was their home when I first went up there. I'll then get the peanut butter out, and I'll put the peanut butter on the branch at the foot of my hammock, whichever branch my foot's tied to. And what that does, I've noticed that if there are flying squirrels in the area, I get a free little show. The flying squirrels will come, and they will just lick that peanut butter, like literally a meter away from me, and I got this little activity going on, hoping that like a raccoon doesn't come up, or if I'm in the, I've never done this in the Amazon because I'm afraid of what it might attract actually. But I learned this from sleeping in the trees and having flying squirrels land on me. This is down in the southeastern United States where they're pretty abundant. The first time I'll be honest, it scared the bejesus out of me. I didn't know what it was. I had no idea. I was like throwing a little fit up there, trying to get whatever's on me off me. And then come to find out, it was a flying squirrels. And once I recognized it, it was like, all right, you guys are my friends and I'm your friend and we're all good together. Now, the beautiful thing is that this the same tree, the one tree that I climb a lot, every time I sleep in, it's a different. I can sleep in the exact same spot, but the leaves are different. There's more moonlight filtered through, or the moon's not shining at all. Wintertime, the leaves are down, and I'm in the 5 billion star hotel, looking up and having, you know, the stars within reach right there on top of this canopy. I don't get a good night's sleep, I'll be honest. And the main reason, it used to be I was always a little nervous. You know, I was a little nervous. Are things tied right? Is something chewing through my hammock? What's going to happen? But now I've been doing this for over 30 years. I've relaxed into that. And now I don't want to miss anything. So I try to stay awake most of the night because all of a sudden the owls will start hooting. You know, you'll hear the owls throughout the forest. And you'll hear them coming in closer. You hear the coyotes off in the distance. Bats coming through. I eventually always fall asleep. And then the first thing you hear when you wake up in the morning is the bird symphony, the morning bird symphony. And when you camp, if you've been outdoors and you wake up, there's different types of dialects and languages going on with the birds. But you hear them differently in the tree because you hear them not just above you, you hear them below you and off to the sides of you too. You're in this vortex of this morning bird song. It's a magical, magical place to be. This is why I no longer camp at the very top of the trees. I used to try to get to the top. Oh, I want to be at the very top. And no. It's better down lower because this is where you're going to hear the birds next to you, above you, below you, all around you. Then, if you're in the Amazon, you wake up, you hear all the chatters, not just the birds, it's the jungle, the forest is coming to life. Peer out over your tree boat, looking down on the mist coming off from the forest floor, watching the scarlet macaws, the blue and gold macaws, flying under you, looking at the sun reflecting off of the feathers on the back. It looks like little rainbows shooting through the forest. When you're on the ground and you see these birds, everything's backlit. It's all silhouetted. You don't see those bright colors like you do when you're above them. Looking down.
1: I take it you're a person who seeks awe and wonder. That's pretty much a given. Would you finish for us by giving your assessment of the quality and or the meaning of awe in your experience in trees?
0: The best way to describe that is by, once again, a story. Where it was awe, a deeper level than I'll probably ever know. 15 years ago, I was working in the Amazon, in the Brazilian Amazon jungle, and I had a week off. And so I went to this very remote area in Brazil. 3-hour plane ride, 3-hour boat ride, hour hike in, that type. It was remote. I did have a guide with me, and I was at one of these eco resorts that we were at. And through my guide, I asked if I could go and climb some trees. You know, nobody's ever climbed trees in this part of the Amazon before. And so they're all kind of looking at me like, oh, I don't know if it's safe or not. And then I told them, well, I'll give you some pictures. I'll bring back some pictures that you've probably never seen your forest from this top of this tree before. And so they take me out. I get to this beautiful tree. I'm climbing the tree. I'm just in hog heaven, just loving it. As soon as I get to the top of the tree, I see this harpy eagle flying by. Talk about awe inspiring right there. So beautiful climb. I come down. My translator, she's waiting for me at the base of the tree. She's talking to these two guys. And come to find out, it's some local indigenous folks that heard me, sensed me, whatever it was. They knew that's, you know, this person was climbing the trees. And the elder of this village asked my translator, her name's Fran, asked Fran, I want to do that. Can I go up there? And so Fran asked me, she goes, hey, Tim, this gentleman here would like to go into the trees. Well, the sun was getting ready to set. And I said, well, let's do this tomorrow. So he agreed. Next morning, we meet at the tree. He has four of his buddies with them. And I'm thinking, oh, I don't have enough gear for all these people. You know, I'm thinking a one-on-one type of a climb. And so through the translator, she's translating all this. And she goes, no, they're here for his support. And when she said that, she kind of rolled her eyes. So they're pretty much there to make fun of him as he's climbing this tree is what they're doing. He's doing something unique and new. And I'm kind of explaining how the equipment works. And him and I start going up into this tree. And as we're doing this, of course, his buddies are poking fun of him and kind of throwing stuff, like calling him like a human pinata. They're going to grab sticks and try to hit him and things like that, just riding him. But anyway, we get above that, and now we're into the lower canopy. And his friends, they leave. It's just him and I up there. But keep climbing higher up. We stop probably about 70 feet up or so. And I remember looking at him. And he's in awe. His eyes are open, mouth open. And the next thing I see are tears coming out of his eyes. And I know he's safe. Things are good. But, you know, kind of universal to give a thumbs up. Like, you okay? And he, you know, sees me and kind of wipes the tears away and gives me the thumbs up that things are okay. So we spent a few more moments up there. And I could see something deeply is moving him. And we get back down to the ground, and I say, hey, Frank, can you ask this gentleman here if he's okay, if things are fine? There was a moment up there in the tree, and I don't want to get too personal, but I just want to make sure that everything's okay. And so he's telling her the story. The next thing I know, Fran has got tears coming out of her face. So, like, what's going on? She said, I'll tell you at dinner, Tim. So we say our goodbyes. He takes off. He goes back to his village. And that night at dinner, sitting with Fran, she tells me that, Tim, this gentleman that you took into the tree, he is the elder of the tribe. He's the shaman. He's the person everybody goes to for everything, for where to hunt, when to hunt, which are plants are medicinal, which ones are poisonous, you know, when to do this, when to do that. He is the man that knows this land like the back of his hand. He's the one everybody goes to for advice in life. He's the keeper of the wisdom. He took pride in knowing that he knew his home. And it was that day he realized he only knew one layer of his home. And what a shame it would have been to have gone to his death not experiencing the rooftop of his house. Because when you're up there, yes, the animals have trails on the ground, the deer, the rabbits, they all have their trails, you know. But in the tree, the branches are squirrel run. You can see where the squirrels are moving. There are tunnels going through the canopy that birds fly, where branches just don't grow because there's been generations of birds flying through these aerial trails and paths. And he was tapping into that. So not only was he in awe over this, but this deeper respect, this deeper perspective of looking up and being in wonder, and then having the courage to come, even with his buddies teasing him, to come and try this. He knew something inside him wanted him to get up into that, to that treetop. So the awe comes at different forms, and that's why what I do, I call it inspirational tree climbing, because whatever's moving you through life, trees can inspire you to take that a little bit deeper.
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1: 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I'm Marcus Smith. 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
3: It's commonly thought that grandeur brings feelings of awe, that epic and outsized marvels command our attention, our respect and admiration, more than things that are small. 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
4: BBC News with Govinda Gill. Iran's President Masoud Pezeshkian has directly addressed Donald Trump during his speech at the UN General Assembly. He said that Iran would never give in to what he called bullies. Sebastian Usher reports.
5: Mr. Pezeshkian began his address by holding up a photo of the Ayatollah Ali Khamenei, assassinated on the first day of a war launched by the US and Israel, as well as a picture of a school that was subsequently hit. His tone throughout was of subdued anger, his message one of defiance. He said that Iran would never bend the knee to those who seek to bully it, an explicit reference to President Trump, who threatened to annihilate Iran in his UN address on Tuesday. The Iranian president does not have the final say in Iran's decision-making, but Mr. Pezeshkian has represented both domestically and internationally a less fiery stance than the hardliners in Tehran, who've assumed even tighter control since the start of the war.
4: Ukraine's President Volodymyr Zelensky has said Russia is launching attacks every single hour against Ukrainian cities and infrastructure. He was speaking at the UN General Assembly after Russian jet-powered drones targeted the capital Kyiv for much of the day, killing two people and wounding more than 40. Mr. Zelensky said Russia had lost almost 250,000 military personnel in the past 8 months alone.
6: For almost 5 years now, Russian generals have been trying to carry out Putin's crazy order to seize our eastern land, the Donetsk region. And just this year, from January through August, the Russian army lost 248,964 people on the battlefield in Ukraine.
4: Fighting's broken up between the Ethiopian government and the party that controls the northern region of Tigray, raising fears of a return to full-scale civil war. The previous war, which ended 4 years ago, left more than 500,000 people dead. Britain's Air Force has announced the formation of its first ever squadron dedicated to countering hostile threats in space amid an increasing global focus on such capabilities. The new unit will be tasked with protecting assets, including satellites used for civilian and military communications. Andy Verity reports.
7: A year ago, the head of the UK Space Command revealed that Russian satellites had been stalking British military satellites, trying to jam them on a weekly basis using ground-based systems. Now, military sources have told the BBC they've been returning the compliment, using ground-based systems that can jam adversary satellites, preventing them from tracking the movements of the UK's armed submarines and other sensitive military manoeuvres. The revelation coincides with the launch of a new Space Effects Squadron, whose whole job will be to disrupt, degrade and deny hostile threats in space.
4: BBC.
3: I'm Marcus Smith, and this is Constant Wonder. Join me on a quest to find awe and wonder in all creation, human or wild, vast or small, spiritual encounters that move us beyond words. Danielle Chapman can remember herself as a 3-year-old, watching from an Okinawa beach as her father drowned, looking on as her mother was rescued by helicopter, and she, not much more than a toddler, sitting through it all helplessly.
8: I know, it's hard to believe. I wasn't quite 3 years old yet, but I do remember it quite clearly. He was a Marine stationed in Okinawa, and he and my mother regularly went scuba diving at the beach that was near our house, and a small earthquake caused a small tsunami, and they were trapped. And my mother was with him, and she almost died as well, but she was eventually rescued by a helicopter, a SWAT team, and had hypothermia and shock. The first chapter of my book is about the story that she would tell me as a child about her surviving when my father died.
3: Today, the grown-up Danielle Chapman is a poet, a nonfiction writer, and a lecturer in English at Yale University. In 2023, she had a memoir released. It's titled Holler, A Poet Among Patriots. Danielle's husband, Christian Wyman, is also a poet and likewise teaches at Yale University in the Divinity School. His most recent book is titled Zero at the Bone, 50 Entries Against Despair. If that title sounds fraught, well, it's because Christian has his own traumatic story of survival to tell. Just months after marriage came a medical diagnosis for him. You have a rare, incurable type of blood cancer. Dealt this kind of a blow, how do you move ahead with career and family? How do you nurture seeds of faith, joy, awe, fulfillment, and life purpose?
9: Yeah, well, that was 19 years ago when I got diagnosed, and I've had 12 treatments since then. And that means 12 times when the cancer was out of control. And so I've gone through all of the standard treatments that are out there and then gone into experimental treatments. And the last three have all been drugs that came on the market right when I needed them. Two of them were pills, and that was great. I was able to just take them in the morning, and I'd gotten very sick, and then they worked. The last one was just a year ago, and it was what's called CAR T-cell therapy, and they take out your T-cells and genetically re-engineer them and then put them back in your body. And it looked like I was done last spring, like I wouldn't survive, but the treatment worked fantastically. And so once again, I am completely cancer-free.
3: At the outset of this second story, I put Christian at the heart of things as a protagonist who survives cancer. But to be more accurate, Danielle and Christian together have made for a remarkable team facing the ravages of this disease. Okay, let's take this yet further still. The four of them are a team. I'm now including their teenage daughters, who have been right there, as well as Mother Danielle, through the various cancer treatment cycles for their father and husband, Christian. Visiting with Danielle and Christian, I've been struck by the grace and apparent equanimity with which this family has lived and loved and found joy, all the while in the shadow of present pain and inevitable mortality.
9: It was paradoxically a time of great joy when, in those first months, I mean, you can have joy amidst great suffering, and we were suffering terribly, and we weren't happy, obviously, but one of the paradoxes of joy, and I think one of its surest warrants to being involved with God, is that we experience it during periods of great suffering. You can experience it during the periods of worse suffering, actually, when happiness is completely impossible. And so we did experience joy together in that time.
3: In this episode of Constant Wonder, featuring Christian and Danielle, we'll hear some of their improbable life story, their dual paths to poetry as a profession, and some hard-earned insights about how they have found a quiet, enduring faith that has a freshness to it, unsullied, it seems to me, by the various potential pitfalls of thinking dogmatically about our course in life. After her father's tragic drowning, Danielle Chapman's mother looked to her in-laws back in Virginia for help. And that's where Danielle and her mother moved to start putting their lives back together. Was that pain of your father's death, that trauma, was that central to your childhood? I mean, in this new place, under these traumatic circumstances, did your family talk about what you were all going through?
8: In many ways, it was a secret throughout my childhood, both the fact that I remembered it, but also it was so painful for my family members to talk about his death that he really was not ever discussed. And so for me, that process of feeling pain was very delayed and probably has something to do with me being a writer. The habit of observation serves as a kind of mediation between yourself and what you feel.
3: So I understand that your mother came out of that horrible experience of losing her husband while scuba diving a significantly changed person, and that you would now describe her as a bit, well, intense in some ways. And this goes back to some details of her experience, or at least might partially come from her experience, during her rescue from the earthquake, the tsunami.
8: Yeah, I think that, well, what happened was that in the water, she really had a conversion experience. I mean, she had grown up Baptist, but she and my father didn't attend church. And so in the waves, she had an experience of being buoyed up by a light, and the Baptist hymns from childhood came back to her while she was treading water. So that was part of this story that she would tell me, which in the book I describe as a poem. I think as far as my mother's personality, she's very fun-loving. She's very, in a lot of ways, kind of mellow. And this intensity at the center of her, I think I experienced it as something that I had to reckon with. And it also suffused our life, which was somewhat quiet, with this memory of electricity. And I think that probably created in me a kind of seeking mentality.
3: While Danielle Chapman was growing up in this new family configuration with the support of grandparents, 1,300 miles away in West Texas, a scrappy boy named Christian Wyman was getting his own bearings on life.
9: My father sold Bibles and vacuum cleaners and drove a bus for a while, and we moved around, but it was always in Texas. Then he decided to go to medical school when I was a kid, and when that was done, we went back to Snyder, the little town where he and my mother were both from, and he started a private family practice there. I moved around an awful lot as an adult. In fact, at one point, I moved 40 times in 15 years. But for the first 17 years of my life, I was always in Texas. And for, I guess, 9 of those years in that little town of Snyder. The town itself is a small town, about 10,000 people. When I was there, it was sustained by oil, and everybody I knew worked at some time in the oil fields. I think it's dried up like a lot of small towns. The last time I was there, it seemed very poor. It's a hideously ugly place, but it has an austere beauty if you get used to it. I mean, it's scrub desert, but it's not high desert, so it's kind of a brutal environment. We got these terrible sandstorms that would darken the sky, and I've actually been in sandstorms that were so severe that they would actually bring blood on your skin. The sand was whipping so hard.
3: And when you weren't contending with sandstorms, I'm guessing you probably kept a watchful eye for other hazards around, down in the grass maybe. Snyder is a region with lots and lots of snakes, and you've written about these, including rattlesnakes.
9: Yeah, and I was fascinated with snakes when I was a kid. We would catch them all the time, and I describe in one essay, I worked in an oil field construction job, and at one point we were clearing out this huge tank, and all of these snakes were left at the bottom in the mud. Our job was to wade in with waders and get rid of the snakes and other stuff, too. And also the people used to kill them and lay them out on the site so that there was just a line of different kinds of snakes that had been killed. I don't know why the urge to just kill them. I've lost that urge. But at the time, that seemed like that was what we did. And so I had a lot of interactions with snakes when I was a kid, and my father actually lost half of his foot to a rattlesnake. I was an adult by then, but so, yeah, he lost half of his foot and almost his life.
10: So you weren't exactly born in the Garden of Eden, which, as I understand it, had only one serpent, but this sounds like it could be the original country of exile, just outside the Garden of Eden. Thorns, thistles, sweat, dust. Was there any beauty there? Anything soft or mild or welcoming about what I would imagine is a very uninviting kind of country?
9: Sure there was. It was filled with innocent moments. I mean, there were a lot of, even the snakes, you know, experiences mixed. There's the danger of snakes, of rattlesnakes, but they are wondrous creatures and beautiful creatures. I mean, I was just fascinated with them when I was a kid, and I still am. If we see a snake, I just want to stay there and watch it as long as I can. I find them just fascinating. But one of the reasons I love Terrence Malick's film Tree of Life so much is because it's set in Central Texas. I was further west, but he just captures the kind of wonder that's available, especially in childhood, when time is just gone and the natural world is so permeable, and you're so permeable that you can sort of experience it as if your consciousness doesn't separate you from it. And so there was a lot of that when I was growing up in Texas. We just ran around in the fields and in the scrub and were very much at one with the world.
10: So even if Snyder, Texas wasn't a copy of the Garden of Eden, this teenager, Christian Wyman, was still about to experience an expulsion. And his father's chaotic behavior was the source of this disruption.
9: And then he left when I was 15 or so, and everything sort of dissolved. My mother moved away from Snyder. My siblings went, we all went different ways. And so Texas became very much a kind of imaginary place for me. I haven't lived there in many years. It's a place, like when I think of home, that's what I think of, is that landscape. We became very poor when my father left, and so I went through several years of really struggling, and I had to pay for my college on my own. I just took off, and I was determined not to be poor, and so I was going to be a lawyer, international lawyer. That's what I decided. I majored in economics, and then sometime in the middle of college, I took a literature class, and someone persuaded me to apply for this fellowship to Oxford, and I got it. And so I went for a semester to Oxford, and that really changed me. I read on my own while I was in Oxford. I actually read Yeats and Eliot. It really blew me wide open. I didn't really understand what I was reading, but I wanted to make these sounds. The sounds and the forms were just so seductive to me. From that time, I was pretty much set. I gave up on my economics degree, and I decided I was going to be a poet.
10: Nothing in Christian's younger life had prepared him for this path. Well, almost nothing.
9: I published a poem when I think it was 8 years old, maybe it's seven. It was when my father was in medical school, and we were living in outside of Dallas, and we went to First Baptist Church of Dallas. When they had the altar call for people to come down and get saved at the end of the service, I went down there, but instead of getting saved, I gave the minister, whose name was W.A. Criswell, a poem. And the poem was, "I love the Lord and he loves me. I will not forget and neither will he." I don't have a memory of writing the poem. I only know that it exists because he published it in the Southern Baptist Newsletter. I didn't know that I was writing a poem, and there certainly weren't any books of poetry in my life. No one ever quoted a poem or anything when I was growing up. So I expect I was just imitating the hymns that I heard. I had to learn what a poem was. I thought a poem was you had an idea and you sat down and found some pretty words for it. But a poem has to go in a direction that you don't know. As Frost says, no surprise for the writer, no surprise for the reader. It has to take a swerve in some direction you don't know, or it's going to be a boring poem. I eventually had to learn to let my inner life be affected by that creative urge. And that took some years. When I left college, I realized I hadn't really read very well in college, so I just decided to read everything again. And I would set myself 5 hours a day of reading. I would just try to form myself as a reader. I was way behind. And try to give myself time to write poetry. I did a lot of different things. I was a tennis player, so I taught tennis at a club in New York for a while, and I worked in law offices. I went down to Mexico, worked briefly as a translator. I did all kinds of things. The goal was just to figure out how to be a poet. I mean, now when I think about it, if one of my kids was doing that, I would just be horrified. But at the time, I didn't have anybody to be horrified by what I was doing. So, and I didn't know any better, and I got lucky with some breaks.
10: After years of traveling and figuring out how to write, Christian won a prestigious Wallace Stegner Fellowship. That was in 1992. And with that momentum, he was publishing poetry and teaching gigs at this university and that. By 2003, he was working as a professor at Northwestern University in the Chicago area. When he learned that Poetry Magazine, also based in the Windy City, was looking for somebody to step in as editor, and he jumped at the chance. But it's just about time now to catch up on the parallel story, that of Danielle's road to poetry. And in telling that tale, we're going to bring the two of them together for the first time in Chicago. When we left off with her, she was a child growing up in Virginia, spending summers in rural Tennessee. When we catch up with her, she'll be 21, enjoying life as a single college student in New York City, and about to have a profound, life-changing experience that will provide her with an enduring compass for her engagement with poetry. I'm Marcus Smith, and you're listening to Constant Wonder.
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10: Christian Wyman, as we have seen, kind of crashed into poetry unexpectedly while taking a random lit class as he was majoring in economics. Danielle Chapman's path to poetry was more gradual, also more mystical.
8: I definitely did not plan it. However, there was kind of this assumption throughout my grade school years that I was a poet. I think I would just write little things for the school contests. That kind of accompanied me all the way through college in a sort of a student kind of way. My idea of a poem was you have a brilliant idea and you sit down and you make good on it. You know, a lot of self-satisfaction involved.
10: Then came an event that pulled Danielle away from her tidy formulation of making good on brilliant ideas with the artful use of words. This moment came on a spring day in New York City at a time when, by her own account, she was a young adult mostly given to pursuing life's usual pleasures and not thinking of herself as particularly religious or given to the pursuit of things we might call transcendent or spiritual.
8: When I was about 21, I had what I would call a mystical experience, an encounter. I hesitate to use the word vision because that sounds pretentious, but it was an experience that sort of unfolded over time. Really an experience, I think, of God's love entering the world from the outside is what it felt like. And this was also my first experience of hearing a poem or being inspired by a poem in a way that seemed to come to me spontaneously.
10: Now, these inner things are almost, well, they are impossible because they're inner. They're impossible to put words on. But what was happening around you? Because during that experience, you were still in the world. You were walking down streets. You were seeing stuff.
8: It was spring. The world was coming to life all around me and separate from me. What I realized kind of as a revelation was that this world that I lived in had an independent existence. And the revelation was the beauty of that and the infinitude and infinite variety of life that surrounded me. It was almost as if I had not realized that spring existed before that. I think I was very myopic and self-centered and consumed in my own self-consciousness. And so it was a breaking out into an existence that was bigger than myself. I would say what it was a kind of vision of God's love spread out over several different experiences. And it was incredibly powerful and layered. It included many different sensations of what that means.
10: And is this poem, is it an attempt to somehow capture the experience to make it transmissible, translatable for other people?
8: Definitely. Much of what is in poetry is that. You're trying to find words to embody something that is beyond us. So there's a lot of concrete nouns in this poem. I think one thing that struck me was just the magnificent variety of our earth, which living on the Lower East Side in New York can sometimes seem kind of grim. It's not always a wonderful variety, and yet illumined in just a certain way, it can feel revelatory and definitely like a gift.
10: Should we dip into the lines?
8: It's a pretty short poem. Should I read the poem or just?
10: Yeah.
8: Grand Street. Chinatown flash.

0: Valley villages, the light judged each integral to all.
1: As I have visited with so many different people about their experiences like this or involving awe or wonder, attentiveness and the specificity of what one is experiencing, that this is never vague stuff for people. It just seems so particular.
0: Yeah, I think that's what is both miraculous and convincing about it for me in my experience, but also in other people's. I think that's how people have an experience of God, is when you feel that immensity and infinitude has come through to you in extreme particularity. So it could not have reached anybody but you. And yet many people experience that. That seems a sort of, I mean, the verse is, his eye is on the sparrow. That idea, but experiencing it in a way that only your particular being could. Somebody with your experiences, with your brain chemistry, the feeling that kind of God has found you.
1: Oftentimes when people use the word revelation, they're talking about maybe a message coming. Is that unfair to you to say that there was something said to you?
0: Well, every time I try to define that, I get tangled up, to be honest, except that I do feel like it was a sort of vocational moment of when I received the idea that I should be a poet. And the life of a poet can be pretty tortuous. So I've needed to rely on that a lot, because there's been many times that I did not want to keep doing it.
1: And when you use the word vocation there, somebody could just say that's a profession, but the root comes from the word for a call, a calling. Mm-hmm. Are you meaning it in the first sense or the latter sense?
0: The latter. I mean, the idea of poetry being connected with a call to God.
1: As already indicated, by the year 2003, having held several teaching positions at Stanford, Lynchburg College, and Northwestern, Christian Wyman became editor of the prestigious poetry magazine in Chicago. Meanwhile, Danielle, after graduating from New York University and earning an MFA at the University of Virginia, was also hired to work for poetry.
2: We met at a cafe that's not there anymore, called Albert's Cafe. But my sharpest, I do remember that. That was the first time we met. But my sharpest memories are, I used to take the bus to her neighborhood in the evenings, and I would hope to run into her somewhere, and I would go various places, and sometimes I did, sometimes I didn't. But the one time that I remember so clearly was in a Borders bookstore, and I went in and bought her a copy of All the King's Men, which was a novel I loved at the time, and then I saw her. She was reading Shakespeare, still after all these years. And yeah, that's a very lit moment for me. And then we left there and took a walk down to the lake and spent a couple of hours together. And I remember that whole time as if it's just sort of embossed in gold. It was a beautiful, beautiful time.
1: I hope you remember it too, Danielle.
0: Yeah, it's just like a clear pane of light that evening. I think it was a combination of feeling the coincidence, which we've reflected in over the years may not have been that coincidental since we were kind of looking for each other, but still, it was a big city. You often want to run into somebody and you don't,
2: right.
0: But we did. You know, just the intensity of when I was reading that Shakespeare, I had my hands in my hair and I was all distressed because I was thinking about him. I couldn't think about anything else. And then here he arrives and says, oh, here's this book. I was getting it for you. And, you know, at that moment, all the other noise just stopped. And I felt like I stepped into, well, my destiny.
2: We had an exciting time. Those years, our life was just very exciting because I had an apartment right downtown Chicago, and Poetry Magazine had just gotten $200 million.

0: papers, and the whole place was overturning and becoming something different. And it was like we were at the center of everything. We got to experience all these different people and events in Chicago, and we were just coming to know each other. And so that whole time was just, it was really fun. Stressful. The job was stressful, but it was really wonderful.
1: Danielle, looking back now to your unforgettable epiphany that springtime in New York City, that was so very central to who you became. And now here you are, two poets falling in love. Did you bring that occurrence up? Did you, with any fears about being understood, misunderstood?
2: I think when I told him, I had never told anybody, and it had happened about 5 years before we met. I must have just sensed that he would be able to understand, and if somebody who I loved couldn't understand, then that would be a problem. Because I think I sensed on some level that it was at the core of who I was, even though it was essentially a secret.
1: In 2005, Danielle and Christian married, clearly with a sense of moving forward with something that perhaps was too good to be true and yet meant to be. Danielle's the one who used the word destiny. But moving forward in life would quickly turn out to be far from easy or simple for them. Cancer will do that to people. Let's talk about that event of receiving the diagnosis. Christian, it was your 39th birthday.
0: Yeah, it was. And I got diagnosed in a voicemail message, and then we couldn't get back to the doctor until the following Monday. So it was at least 2, maybe 3 days before we were able to get anything other than that voicemail message. So yeah, that was a scary time.
1: And it's called Waldenstrom's macroglobulinemia. That's a mouthful.
0: Right. It's a rare disease, although now that I'm in that world, I've certainly encountered a lot of people who've had it. But yeah, I think it's about 1 in a million people have it.
1: The diagnosis came very early in your marriage and before you had children, right?
0: Right. We'd only been married for 8 months, I believe. We didn't have kids till about 5 years after that, just because of everything that was going on.
1: This is a story of bombshell news. And I want to know if you can relive for us how you related to each other. How did you grapple with the news together?
0: Yeah. We were very close then. It's hard for me to recall exactly the specific details, but it was a time of real closeness for us, and part of that was faith. And we had been saying prayers to ourselves before dinner before that, and had been talking about going to church, but we'd never actually darkened the door. But church was a big part of it, because we did start going to a church that was just down at the end of the street, and that turned out to be a marvelous place. And so we would go to the Sunday morning services and then take walks afterwards. Mm-hmm. And talk about what we just heard in church. And we became very close to the minister and his wife. And so that was a big part of those weeks.
1: Danielle, your perspective on those first weeks?
2: We were absolutely floored by this news and reeling for a long time while simultaneously experiencing what Chris is talking about. And so both being writers, I think that a lot of what was happening is we were each separately just struggling to make sense for what it meant to our own lives. And then coming together and trying to talk about it and just to grapple through it. As Chris said, it also marked the advent of us thinking about faith explicitly, which was the first time that that had really happened in our marriage. And so I think it marked kind of a new phase of seeking that was difficult, and yet we were there side by side.
1: Christian, I understand that before going back to church after your diagnosis, you had not written a poem for quite some time.
0: I was still writing prose constantly, but I had stopped writing poems for almost 3 years and wasn't able to write any poems. And Actually, the first time we went to church, I came home and wrote the first poem that I had written in all that time. And it was a formal poem, and it took me about 45 minutes to write this whole thing. It was like a burst of inspiration. So that was, and I started writing pretty constantly after that. There was a whole series of poems that came out of that time.
1: These forays in the direction of faith and then formal participation with a church. I'm wondering what the wellspring was of saying, let's go to church. You know, how do you remember how that came about?
0: Well, we almost went into church when we got engaged. We paused before the service was about to start at this church in downtown Chicago, a big church, and we were right outside the door and thought about going, and then we just didn't go in, and we decided to go to the lake instead. So it had been something that we were on the verge of doing for a while. It just took that jolt to get us through the door. You know, people tend to diminish the action of turning to God in a time of crisis, but I mean, it takes a hell of a lot for people to change their coffee consumption or their alcohol consumption or their exercise or something. And so if you're talking about changing your existential relation to the world, it can take a pretty big jolt to cut through everything.
1: This is Constant Wonder. I'm Marcus Smith. Our guests in this episode are the married poets Danielle Chapman and Christian Wyman. 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As our conversation with them continues, we're going to learn more of their views on the nexus of pain, particularity, and poetry.
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1: Christian's cancer diagnosis arrived in 2005 on his 39th birthday. Cancer treatments often involve considerable pain, fatigue, often a deep sense of emotional isolation as well. And as with so many of the deeper things in life, pain is nearly impossible to explain or share, even with those closest to you.
0: Physical pain can completely island you. It can really cut you off from other people. It does, inevitably, if it's bad enough. And there's not much to say about it other than it's just awful and you hope to get through it. Psychological pain is different. It can be as bad in some ways, but as long as you don't get completely isolated, it's not necessarily as bad. It can be something that you can use in the way that we were able to do when I was first diagnosed. Physical pain is different, and yeah, as I say, there's not a lot to say about physical pain. It's just horrible, and you just want to take enough drugs to get rid of it.
1: Mm-hmm. Mm-hmm.
0: I mean, we're all going to experience it. Eventually, it's something that Simone Weil has that chilling statement that every instant brings us closer to something we will not be able to bear. And that's true. Anna Kamenska has a wonderful poem that begins, Lord, let me suffer much and then die. It's called A Prayer That Will Be Answered. And she prays for that. It's good to be reminded of the fact that we are these bare forked creatures that in the end, we are wholly dependent, even when we think we're not. That kind of pain makes it concrete, and you're forced to deal with it, but it would be good if we could reckon with that earlier in our lives.
1: Having mentioned painful things, that's probably a good bridge to From a Window, a poem by Christian, where the word grieving shows up in the very second line. Christian, would you share that with us and tell us what's going on here?
0: Sure. This poem is about a man sitting at a window and he sees a tree that's covered with birds, and all of a sudden the birds take off. He didn't recognize there were birds until they took off, and they take off all at the same time, so it's as if the leaves have taken off. It's a poem that I began in grief, and it begins incurable and unbelieving, and the poem exploded into joy quite beyond my expectation. It's not actually from a real experience. I didn't have the experience of watching a tree explode into birds and then go write a poem about it. The poem itself gave me the subject. I wasn't planning to write about that. The tree also appeared after those first lines. If it refers to anything specific, it's to a flock of birds I saw from a train in Morocco once when I was in my 20s and I'd been on a train all night. And at dawn, I saw this incredible, huge flock of birds seeming to keep up with the train and moving in the fluent way that they move. And it was one of the most extraordinary things I've ever seen. A poem is not always locked to just particular experience. What it can do is fuse disparate experiences in your past so that you realize you have had this experience, and it can make you see things that you didn't see in the past. And that's both a work of imagination and memory. This poem is called From a Window. Incurable and unbelieving in any truth but the truth of grieving, I saw a tree inside a tree rise kaleidoscopically as if the leaves had livelier ghosts. I pressed my face as close to the pain as I could get to watch that fitful, fluent spirit that seemed a single being, undefined, or countless beings of one mind, haul its strange cohesion beyond the limits of my vision, over the house, heavenwards. Of course I knew those leaves were birds. Of course that old tree stood exactly as it had and would, but why should it seem fuller now? And though a man's mind might endow even a tree with some excess of life to which a man seems witness, that life is not the life of men. And that is where the joy came in.
1: I love the line, beyond the limits of my vision. Within the poem's context, you're just describing that the birds flew out of sight. But there's something much more there.
0: Right. And the next line is an over the house heavenwards. So the gesture of the poem is actually towards an experience far beyond simply the reality that we start with. And I think an experience of joy can open us into dimensions of experience that we weren't aware of. It's one of the reasons an experience of joy can actually leave us upset or disabled in some way afterwards, because joy asks something of us. It asks something afterwards. It asks us to change in some way. Jürgen Moltmann, the Protestant theologian, once said that compassion is the other side of the living joy. If we feel joy, it should lead us to wonder why other people don't experience joy, or what we need to do to enable joy in the lives of other people. Richard Wilbur has a great poem where he looks at a brook or a creek, and at the end, he says, joy's trick is to supply dry lips with what can cool and slake, leaving them dumbstruck also with an ache nothing can satisfy. We have this experience of joy that is at once complete fulfillment, but then it awakes us to an ache for something else. That longing that it fulfills also causes pain. It makes us homesick for a home that we didn't realize that we had, in C.S. Lewis's terms.
1: Let's talk children now. The twins, a chapter in your life that came after the diagnosis. And maybe, Danielle, you could talk about becoming parents given this health situation, the cancer.
2: So I guess it was approximately 5 years later, and Chris had been through one treatment that had been successful. And of course, we had a lot of misgivings about going through with this, trying to have kids given the situation. But we were assured by the doctors that basically it was a good idea and that all precautions could be taken to make sure that the babies were healthy. And also, Chris had an incredible doctor in Chicago, Dr. Gordon. He was a very calm presence, a calming presence. Chris said he was so calm that he could walk in with an axe in his head and he wouldn't really seem to notice. But he encouraged us to get pregnant, given the fact that the drugs that were coming out for lymphoma were so promising. And he basically had hope. It seems kind of unbelievable and almost prophetic or something now, but he had hope that what has happened would happen. And he kind of instilled that in us. And I had a weird, the way that I've described to myself is this flint-like grain of hope that I just thought it might be okay. They were characterizing him as being in a complete remission. However, very soon after the girls were born, Chris got really, really sick. We were blindsided by it. And when they were about 8 months old, he ended up in the hospital and he was extremely sick, and it ended up leading to a bone marrow transplant.
1: The particular blood cancer that has shaped this family's story has called for a series of different therapies for Christian. These therapies have brought seasons of remission, seasons of setback, times of resurgent hopefulness whenever things have gone well. The bone marrow transplant Danielle is talking about here used material from Christian's own body and seemed to lead to a complete remission. The girls were 2 years old. It was time for a vacation.
0: After that bone marrow transplant, I had gotten a lot better, and we went to Seattle for 3 months. It was just a wonderful time for us, and we would take the kids to a daycare in the mornings so Danielle and I could work, and then in the afternoons, we did something together in the city. And then at night, we had our little ritual that we always did, and I would tell the girls, "I love you," before I left the room, and Danielle took over, and they would always say, "I love you too, Daddy," and you know, we had this whole thing we go through, but this one night I told Fiona, "I love you," and she didn't say anything back. And she was just 2 years old, and I didn't know what to do. But foolishly, I said, "Well, do you love me, Fiona?" And she said, "No, Daddy, I guess I don't." And I just didn't know, you know, I didn't know what to do. Not like you can reprimand a two-year-old or anything. And so I said, "Well, I love you, Fiona, and I'll see you in the morning." And then as I was leaving, she stuck her little hand on me and she said, "Daddy, I will love you in the summertime. I will love you in the summertime, Daddy." Just like that. And people have told me that, you know, they find that sad, but I was really proud of her. I mean, I thought that was an incredible thing for a two-year-old to say. It's just so piercing and poetic. And so I eventually wrote a poem that had that phrase in it, "I will love you in the summertime," and that whole essay around it. What I say in the essay that I interpreted as, "I will love you when the time is no more." I mean, we were actually in the summertime, so it could have been a statement of present tense, "I will love you now." But yeah, the way I interpreted it in that essay was as a kind of promise of futurity and eternity.
1: Since 2005, Christian has undergone several treatments, including chemotherapy and the bone marrow transplant, but some more experimental treatments as well. Each time it looked like cancer would run its course, a new treatment would become available. The latest miracle has been a new type of T-cell therapy that proved effective in the nick of time. For the past year, as we have this conversation, Christian has been cancer-free, another much-prayed-for lease on life.
0: This cancer is incurable, so they would never tell you that you're cured. So I'm back in the waiting game.
1: Is there a way to describe how you have woven your practice of poetry into this cancer story, or how these two things reflect on each other today?
0: Well, I've always found poetry and faith to be analogous in that it's not something I can deliberately plan for or do, that all you can do is try to maintain some sort of condition of readiness wherein it might happen. I find poetry as much of a mystery now, probably more of a mystery now than I did when I was 21 years old, in terms of how they get written, where they come from, how they end up getting finished. It's not unrelated to the will. Your will has to keep you focused somehow and keep you conscious, but you cannot will whatever it is that happens to make a poem a poem. And you can't will whatever it is that happens when you have a sense that God is real and in your life. I wouldn't have any faith were it not for poems. Poems first showed me that there was something other that needed to move through me in order to be, some particular vision of the world that was only my vision, which I think happens to everyone. I think every single person alive is a unique expression of God and is meant to be a particular vision of God, whatever they do in their life and whatever they're meant to do.
1: Going back to the initial diagnosis, Christian, here's a passage from an essay you wrote in 2007 about Sunday walks with Danielle after getting that bombshell news. You wrote this: "What I remember of that Sunday, though, and of the Sundays that immediately followed, is less the services themselves than the walks we took afterwards, and less the specifics of the conversations we had about God, always about God, than the moments of silent and what felt like sacred attentiveness those conversations led to. An iron sky and the lake so calm it seemed thickened. The L, for people who don't know Chicago, that's the elevated train there, the L blasting past with its rain of sparks and brief lost faces, the broad leaves and white blossoms of catalpa on our street, Gray Street, and under the tree, a seethe of something that was just barely still a bird, quick with life beyond its own." So that's the passage. And this is so crucial in my experience of you, that the abstracting of theology, philosophy, worldviews, existential thoughts, these pull both of you right into the phenomenal world, the world of things, concrete things, people, and relationships too. But the tangible, even right down to the white blossoms of the catalpa tree.
0: I mean, any poet worth his or her salt is going to be obsessed and reverential toward the particular. We're both Christians and take the incarnation very seriously. And so that, to us, means that matter is infused with God. God is not separate from it, but very much part of matter. And that poem that I wrote when I got back from church that day, that's exactly what it was about. God being both apart from matter and a part of matter at the same time. There's a great line from a novel by Elizabeth Bowen: "To turn from everything to one face is to find oneself face to face with everything." And I think that's when you love, it's not just the other person that lights up. It's as if the world lights up and everything else becomes clearer too. And so I think that's why my memory of that time is of such specific things. I can really see everything around that block in Chicago lit in just that way. From that time,
1: uncertainty and suffering have been right at the heart of this family's story. Pain has frequently taken front and center stage. It is a remarkable soul indeed who can still find poetic expression over and over again, affirming expression, hopeful, concrete words about times, those places, to use Christian's phrase, where the joy came in. I want to close with a reprise of some thoughts from Danielle that were heard earlier in this episode.
2: I think that's how people have an experience of God, is when you feel that immensity and infinitude has come through to you in extreme particularity. So it could not have reached anybody but you. And yet many people experience that. That seems a sort of, the verse is, his eye is on the sparrow. That idea, but experiencing it in a way that only your particular being could. Somebody with your experiences, with your brain chemistry, the feeling that kind of God has found you.
1: Thanks for listening to Constant Wonder. We've been speaking with Danielle Chapman and Christian Wyman, a husband and wife pair of poets who have spent 2 decades living full lives while battling a cancer that typically is incurable. Danielle is a lecturer in English at Yale University. Her memoir, released last year, is Holler, A Poet Among Patriots. Christian teaches at the Yale Divinity School. His most recent book is titled Zero at the Bone, 50 Entries Against Despair. Today's episode of Constant Wonder was produced by Eric Schultzka and Lily Jensen, with sound design by Josh Faust. I'm Marcus Smith. Constant Wonder is a production of BYU Radio.
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12: BBC News with Govinda Gill. The Iranian president, Masoud Pezeshkian, has said that Donald Trump must understand that Tehran is ready for dialogue but won't accept the language of force. His speech at the UN General Assembly came a day after President Trump said he was deciding whether to annihilate Iran. Our global affairs reporter, Sebastian Usher, was listening to the Iranian president.
13: The mood was one of defiance, as you'd expect it to be. What he was really putting forward was, as a more moderate, less fierce representative of the Iranian regime, that this is about as good as the world is going to get in terms of dealing with us. And his message, he said it at the start, and he repeated it at the end, was, we will not bow our heads, we will not bend the knee to bullying. And he was referencing President Trump.
12: Ukraine's President Volodymyr Zelensky has said Russia is launching attacks every single hour against Ukrainian cities and infrastructure. He was speaking at the UN General Assembly after Russian jet-powered drones targeted the capital, Kyiv, for much of the day, killing two people and wounding more than 40. Mr. Zelensky warned that President Putin would not give up.
14: Even our Donetsk region is not enough for him. He wants more of our cities, Odessa and Kharkiv, Dnipro and others. Someone in the Kremlin even put up a picture with the words, "On to Kyiv." Russia has claims against our neighbor Moldova. It constantly threatens Poland and the Baltic states.
12: Britain's Air Force has announced the formation of its first ever squadron dedicated to countering hostile threats in space. The new unit will be tasked with protecting assets, including satellites. Britain already has two squadrons focused on monitoring activity in space, but this will be the first with offensive capabilities. The British Defence Secretary Wes Streeting highlighted the growing threats.
15: This year, it was revealed that two Russian satellites had intercepted the communications of at least a dozen European ones since Russia's invasion of Ukraine in 2022. What this shows is that not only do our adversaries have the capability to threaten our national interests and national security, they also, unsurprisingly, have the intent, and that requires us to act.
12: The US Treasury Secretary Scott Bessent says Washington is open to extending the US-China trade truce that expires on the 10th of November. His comments came after a meeting with the visiting Chinese Vice Premier He Lifeng to prepare for a summit between the two leaders of the countries. World News from the BBC.
16: They're walking home from church and he sees a homeless person, hungry, and hands him the $20, and Grandma was not happy. "You don't know what he's going to do with that $20. You just wasted that money." And he said, "Grandma, he was hungry. This is a six-year-old."
9: Welcome to The Lisa Show, where we take a good look at life. Hey, it's Lisa. Here's a little quiz for you. I'm going to give you the first part of a famous ad slogan from my childhood, and I'm curious if you can finish it. Okay, here's ad number one. "Don't hate me because I'm..." Any guesses? It's from a good old 80s Pantene commercial, and the word is beautiful. And if you don't think I bought Pantene shampoo just because of that commercial, you'd be wrong. Okay, are you ready for ad number two? Finish this jingle. "Juicy fruit, it's gonna..." Got it? "Juicy fruit, it's gonna move ya. Chew so soft, it gets right to ya." Do you remember that one? Okay, I loved those 13 seconds of taste that I got from Juicy Fruit before it turned into a tasteless ball of rubber while simultaneously filling my mouth with cavities. And finally, here's ad number three. Clap on, clap off. It's the clapper, right? It's the clapper. And as a kid, I thought the clapper was the coolest technology the 80s had to offer since the Walkman. Although, you know, you think about it now, and it's a real liability because if you just scream or have a bunch of kids that just clap incessantly, it's going to be like a rave and the lights are just going to go on and off and on and off. That may or may not have happened. Some things just stick with you, but especially ads. And if those ads are saying things that actually matter and are actually true, then just imagine what kind of impact they might have. Today, I have Gary Dixon, the president of the Foundation for a Better Life, who makes the Pass It On ads you might have seen on TV or on the subway or even freeway billboards. They're all about encouraging values in others, like compassion, friendship, and courage. Gary has headed up this international project for over two decades and has some very encouraging things to say about the state of values in this world, how to teach them to our kids, and why he's optimistic about the future for all of us. And if you want some unforgettable stories that will also inspire you, you've come to the right place.
16: You know, when we first started this foundation, it was about doing something positive for the culture. And so being a part of that for 26 years now has been pretty exciting.
17: How did it start? How did you get involved in it?
16: It was a blank sheet. There really wasn't a Foundation for a Better Life, a Pass It On program. It was an effort to help build character. When I asked the chairman, I said, what do you want to do at the end of 30 seconds? He said, I'd like to help build character. And I thought, what an interesting endeavor. So one thing led to another, and I ended up joining that foundation on Valentine's Day 2000. We started with television and then got into billboards. I just began to grow and grow. Now, podcasts, social media, radio, all of those kinds of things. So it has grown, and wonderfully so. I think people are hungry for values, value messages, something inspiring, uplifting. They don't have to go to a class. They don't have to read a book.
17: But they just want to be reminded of them. Is that what you found?
16: You know, a belief that people are basically good and just need a reminder, as opposed to people are bad and need changing. That would be a whole different kind of program. But people are basically good and just need a reminder. We all do. Yeah. We all do. You know, we're coming out of a concert or a game somewhere and you're trying to get into traffic and somebody lets you in.
17: Everyone's good now.
16: Yes. And then you find yourself letting somebody in, and it's that chain reaction.
17: Yeah.
16: And that's really the heart and soul of our Pass It On part of our campaign.
17: Yeah, it's certainly a campaign that many people are familiar with and that has had such an impact. And of all of those values that the Pass It On campaign has done or has highlighted, which one do you think that society is craving right now?
16: I think there's no question that they're craving kindness. It's really the umbrella value, if you think about it. If you're kind, you're almost everything else. You're generous, you're helpful, you're all those things. And when we did the Dolly Parton billboard, mm-hmm. you know, find the good in everybody, which...
17: Yeah, she's become this icon for kindness.
16: And so we were so fortunate to have her support on it. Find the good in everyone, kindness, pass it on.
17: Yeah.
16: People relate to that. They relate to Dolly.
17: Yeah.
16: And that's really what it turns out to be when you put a Kermit the Frog billboard up or you right? you put Oprah Winfrey or someone like that, William Shatner, and you say, wow, you know, they're asking me, they're encouraging me to do something. They're doing it, I can do it. So that's really the hope with these billboards. You know, there's no other shoe to drop, so to speak. There's no fundraising. There's no political tie, religious tie, anything. You know, people can just look at it and say, oh, it's a little reminder.
17: Is that why you think it's been so successful?
16: Yes. Yes. There's nothing else behind it. And it was a big question when we first started. I got on the phone with CBS, and they said, hold it, what are you doing here promoting positive values? There's got to be something
17: else.
16: Yeah,
17: what's your angle here?
16: What's your angle? What's
17: what
16: for sale?
17: Want?
16: Is there a club you have to join? Nobody just promotes positive values.
17: Yeah.
16: And so I sent him a sample, and he wrote back, and he said, that's it. You know, determination, courage, pass it on. That's it. I said, that's it. He said, you're in.
17: Really?
16: Yeah. You're in.
17: Just right from the get-go.
16: Right from the get-go.
17: You didn't have to convince them or try it out for a minute?
16: Well, we started with one station, but the networks were the next step. You know, ABC, NBC, CBS, Fox, CNN, etc. It now airs about 18,000 times a week. No telling the millions that are seeing it. But that's the incredible part. People are supportive because it is what it purported to be.
17: It's simple, it's straightforward, it's good, and people respond to it.
16: Yeah, and some people ask, well, how do you know that it's working?
17: Yeah.
16: You know, do you have a big research team, or is there a statistic that you keep track of? And I said, there's no way to know. Somebody drives by a billboard or sees a television spot or radio spot, or are they doing a little better because of it? But we do get thousands of emails that come in over the years, and they come in from all over the world. And the thing that surprised me is I thought people in the rest of the world would see this as an American thing.
17: Telling people what to do.
16: Yes, yes, telling people, good old American
17: way. Very America, like, do this!
16: Yes. So we get emails from Japan, from Israel, from China, from Beirut, from you name it. I think in the top 50 countries coming to the site, 8 are in Muslim countries. China is number 5 or 6 coming to the site. It just surprised me.
17: Yeah.
16: One fellow from Japan wrote us and said, Abraham Lincoln, the line was failed, failed, failed, and then perseverance, pass it on. And he said, that's my hero. And I thought, how can your hero be my president? How does that work?
17: That's so fascinating.
16: But the values, as it turns out, are borderless.
17: Yeah. Have you noticed any common traits among people that you've highlighted or not, but that have continued legacies?
16: Yes. You look at any of the people up there on our billboards. If they're up there, it's because they have overcome something. They have achieved something that maybe was difficult. Mm-hmm. They are involved in service in some way. And that's who we look at. When we started early on, our creative director said, don't just get famous people. Get people who have a story. And that was such a good piece of advice.
17: I'm curious as to someone who you've highlighted that their story has really stuck with you through the years.
16: Well, there's several.
17: I imagine.
16: There's several. One is Sully Sullenberger. Tom Hanks portrayed him in the movie Sully. Sully Sullenberger took off from New York, beautiful, crisp January morning, and got up about 3,000 feet altitude over New York, most populated city in the country, and ran into a flock of geese. They came into the engines, and suddenly he had no power on a 737 plane. No power. Zero. And when you hear the recording, he sounds like he's ordering fries at McDonald's, you know. Well, I've got a problem. The tower says, well, get back to LaGuardia. Won't make it. Well, how about New Jersey? Won't make it. I'm going in the Hudson. And the tower just goes crazy. You know, they're the ones losing.
17: Yeah, they're the ones that are like, wait, what?
16: What? You know, we got a plane out there. And it had to be a perfect landing. You know, tail down, wings out. Because if those wings hit the water.
17: Oh, that's over.
16: The wings come off. They're just like concrete. So he lands that thing and he gets everybody off. Fortunately, the tugboats come around and help rescue. You see all those people out on the wings. And the line we did in the billboard was cool. Under cabin pressure.
17: Very clever. Very clever.
16: Our billboard guys are amazing.
17: Right?
16: They are.
17: This is why you can't
16: absolutely
17: forget that.
16: They're the people that did the milk mustache campaign.
17: Oh, okay.
16: Yeah, same people. Cool under cabin pressure. He walked through chest high water, checked to make sure everybody was out, last one to leave the ship, right?
17: Wow.
16: And I thought, what an amazing person. And I've asked people, I said, what do you think the values are that Sully Sullenberger had? Mm-hmm. Oh, well, he was courageous. He was calm. He was confident. He was prepared. And I said, if one of those values had been missing, he wasn't calm. Let's just take that
17: sure.
16: one away. Or he wasn't confident.
17: Mm-hmm.
16: Or he wasn't prepared. Take any of those values right. away. Could there have been a different outcome?
17: Absolutely.
16: And so you realize how important are our values, right? Mm-hmm.
17: Right.
16: You know, we don't think about him that way.
17: Because he didn't wake up that morning thinking that that's what was going to happen, and then he got prepared for it. It was in a critical moment.
16: And someone said to me, your values aren't made in a crisis, they're revealed.
17: Yeah.
16: And I thought, what a powerful statement that is, because it's true. He had it in him. Didn't know he had it in him.
17: Yeah. Tell me the other one that is on
16: Malala.
17: The top of your mind.
16: Malala. 15 years old, had been writing a column since she was 11 for the BBC under a pseudonym because she was criticizing the Taliban for not wanting girls to get an education in that part of the world. And one thing led to another, and that pseudonym somehow, it slipped through the cracks what her real name was. So the Taliban tracked her down and tried to kill her on a school bus. And fortunately, they were not successful, but grazed the side of her head, which touched the brain. She was 11 months in London in recovery.
17: Wow.
16: And then came out of that, and instead of, like, ducking down and saying, oh, okay.
17: Okay, that was a close call.
16: Yeah,
17: I'm in a hideout.
16: I better be quiet here.
17: Mm-hmm.
16: She said, now, you tried to silence me. My voice now is louder than ever, and I'm going to speak out about the importance of girls getting an education. So the line we put on the billboard was, girls should learn history and make it.
17: I love that. Oh, that's so great. What do you think it is about small acts that have such a big impact?
16: I think small acts are personal. I was with one of our music clearance people in New York, and it had been raining, and the subway floor was a little wet. And she walked in, and she just slipped and whoosh, boom, hit the deck. People rushed up in that New York subway faster than you can imagine. It was like an instant rescue team. Her glasses were over here. Her papers were over there. Boom, boom, boom, boom. And this one fellow helps get her up. You okay? Good. And he was gone.
17: Okay.
16: Small.
17: Yeah.
16: That was just a second. You know, in the heart of New York where you think, oh, everybody's too busy to be kind.
17: Yeah.
16: You know, another New York story I had, small acts. I was there at 9/11.
17: Wow.
16: We were launching our billboard campaign. I got there on the 10th of September, flew in right past the World Trade Center, and the next morning, the world had changed.
17: Yeah.
16: And we couldn't leave. There's no planes flying. We eventually did get out. But the kindness of people on the street, one of our people, they had some medical training. They said, I'm going to go see if I can volunteer at a hospital. They had so many people volunteering at that hospital. They had two policemen there turning people away to manage the crowds of people. Apparently, everybody who was there who had any medical training, doctors, nurses, whatever, went immediately to the hospitals. And then you had everybody else trying to... So just...
17: Wow, you see something like that, that really changes you, doesn't it?
16: It does. It does. Mm-hmm. It was like, they're turning us away because they have too many people. They can't fit us in to this hospital. It was amazing.
17: That's amazing. 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
17: Welcome back to The Lisa Show. What is your favorite example of someone who was really able to impact their own community with small and simple acts that's like something that you experienced?
16: One was our creative director, Bernie Hojang. He would put a sticky note on your desk. Great job, Lisa. Great job. Really appreciated your comments today in the meeting. And our creative director said he saved over 200 of those post-it notes. Now, they're hard to pull apart after a while. Yeah. But he said it meant everything to him. But that's what he did with his whole team, you know, like, hey, Bob, hey, Jennifer, good job, good job. Wow. And people would see it in the morning when they came in because he was the last one to leave.
17: Yeah.
16: And I thought, small acts of kindness, how long is it remembered? Forever remembered.
17: Wow. Oh, yeah, you don't forget people like that.
16: Yeah. You know, people wonder, what can I do for my teen, for my kids? How can I help them?
17: Yeah.
16: I ran into a professor at Harvard. He said, if you want to help your kids out of depression, out of feeling, oh, gosh, nobody likes me. I've got 10,000 friends on Facebook, but I don't know anybody, and I don't feel good about myself. You do something for someone else. It's like what we were talking about a minute ago. These celebrities we put up on the billboards, they're doing things for other people. They feel good.
17: They're not just talking about them.
16: Yeah, they have the, perhaps the means, the time, the ability, but so do we all. So do we all. Yeah. We can all do something for someone. We could read to a child that's in the hospital. It doesn't take money.
17: Yeah.
16: It just takes a little thinking, you know. You see the window washers that dress up in costumes, and they're doing it on children's hospitals.
17: Yeah.
16: Because they know what an impact it is, you know. Simple thing. Buy the suit, have fun, be Spider-Man for a minute.
17: You know, sometimes we think service has to look one way of bringing somebody money or food, but it can be dressing up like a superhero and writing with soap on windows. You know, it can be fun. It can be tailored to our weird traits and likes and dislikes, too.
16: Yeah, exactly. Exactly. Yeah.
17: You've mentioned teenagers, and this is on the top of minds of a lot of parents, I think, teaching them integrity when it's hard. There aren't shortcuts, because it seems like there are shortcuts for everything now. What is your perspective on that? How do you teach that particular value?
16: You know, I think you let your kids know when there's a tough decision.
17: Mm-hmm.
16: Tough decisions are usually money or relationships.
17: Yeah.
16: Somewhere in there, it's going to affect one of those.
17: Right.
16: But letting them know how you worked through that. I remember one time at work, it was a $49,000 question. And my boss came in and said, well, we don't have to tell anybody about this, and we can keep the money. Or we can come forward with the real truth and give $49,000 back out of the company money. And gathered us managers around. What do you think we ought to do? And it came down to, I need to do the right thing. Even though no one would know, the check had been written.
17: Yeah.
16: And we sent the money back. Of course, everybody around that table was like, this is huge. What a lesson our boss just taught us here.
17: Oh, yeah.
16: Could have done it all by himself.
17: Yeah, and not involved you.
16: Not involved us, but he involved us. And I think when you involve your kids, they appreciate it. A scout leader that I worked with was also with the FBI, a fairly high position with the FBI. And he said, you know, we get one hire out of every 1,000 applications.
17: Oh, wow.
16: Here's how we do it. And he said, we'll eliminate about 500 just looking at their social media. And they said, oh, I've never done this, I've never done that, and da-da-da-da-da, and we'll look and say, oh, I guess you did.
17: Oh, wow.
16: He says, we can go back 9 years. Maybe I'm revealing a secret by the FBI here. Yeah. But he says, we have the ability to go back 9 years. And he said, then we run you through a lot of tests, the other 500, and we get our one. Most of it is character.
17: Really?
16: It's not how smart you are. You might get A's or B's on a test, but how do you handle stress? What do you do when the chips are down? Mm-hmm. How do you behave? Because we got to know, because you're going to be in the toughest of situations. And our kids were listening to that and go, wow, you know.
17: Yeah, they were very impacted by it.
16: Things,
17: yeah, you think it's going to stay hidden. Everything has a way of coming out.
16: Yeah.
17: Oh, I think the great thing and the overwhelming thing about being a parent is there's so many conversations to be had. What do you think is one crucial conversation that you should definitely have with your kids about character?
16: Your character is going to be revealed, formed, changed by giving to other people. Character equals a reputation. And you want to do certain things in life. You want to achieve certain things. You want to be trusted. How you eventually get your next job is that you have a job, but the next job is based on your reputation, not on your resume. Somebody's going to call and say, how was it working with so-and-so?
17: Yeah.
16: Oh, they're amazing. Yeah. They're amazing. You know, they get along even with people that are hard to get along with. They add to the team. You'll be happy you hired this person. Your character is what gets you to the next and to the next and to the next place. And so talking with a child, it's hard. You know, it's hard to see into the future for anybody, especially when you're 13, like, oh, you know, how big a deal is this? But they also internally, they do have some goals. They want to be on that soccer team. You know, are you the ball hog or are you the share that helps the team win?
17: Yeah.
16: Are you helping the team win or you're looking for glory yourself?
17: Right.
16: There's spots along the way and you can notice. I've noticed it in our own kids.
17: I love that. That's a really well said answer. I appreciate that.
16: Thank you.
17: I'm wondering too, if somebody really feels, and I've felt this, just that there's so much negativity, you know, in the news, in the world. You know, I think some people ignore it. That doesn't feel good to me to ignore it, but also to measure it with hope. And I'm wondering how you do that.
16: Hopefully we're doing some of that with our work, with the TV spots and the billboards and the radio. I see the comments that come in. Mm-hmm. And so people do see these messages as a little bit of hope. But a lot of times the heroes are people that we know in our own orbit.
17: Yeah.
16: There was a young man, Joshua Williams in Florida, who at age 6 was walking home with his grandmother with a $20 birthday gift from her.
17: Oh.
16: And they're walking home from church, and he sees a homeless person, hungry, and hands him the $20, and Grandma was not happy. You don't know what he's going to do with that $20. You just wasted that money. And he said, Grandma, he was hungry. And then he got home Sunday after Sunday, and they would have their dinner, and then he would, on paper plates, wrap foil around it, and hand out 7 or 8 different plates of food around. This is a 6-year-old.
17: Wow.
16: He said he tried to join a foundation, but for insurance reasons, they wouldn't let him in because he was too young to insure. We can't have you out on the street passing out things because...
17: You don't have a permit. You're not
16: six.
17: Old enough. Yeah.
16: And so he formed his own foundation.
17: Wow.
16: The last I heard, it was over 500,000 meals he had served. He had potato trucks that would come in. And,
17: what?
16: You know, and he's quite the entrepreneur.
17: Wow.
16: He's out of college now working. But quite a story.
17: Wow. Oh, that's amazing. I love that. Over your career, doing what you've done, does it make you optimistic about the future?
16: It does. It does. Jamie Lee Curtis.
17: Yeah.
16: We just had her on a billboard. Hid her addiction. to opioids, hid her addiction from everybody for a decade. And one thing led to another, and she realized she needed to get help. And so she did. She went to a church in Pacific Palisades that burned during the fire, by the way. Day one from there, she was sober. And then decided during an interview with one of the big Hollywood magazines, oh, gosh, I love your own.

0: And her line is, my bravest thing, getting sober. Recovery, pass it on. That's a little more serious billboard than we've ever done. But the reaction, unbelievable comments that come in from everywhere. Thank you. I'm 3 years and 6 months sober. Wow. I'm 21 years and 2 days. That encourages me. So, yeah, you do become optimistic. I'll go back to this Joshua Williams. We've talked about what happened there, but he now has 80 young people on his board. You can't be an adult on his board. But these 80 kids not only help him with the homeless program, they are empowered to do their own work. They give shoes to Columbia. They raise money for scores of different projects. It is so much bigger than he is. And he,
1: so it's spread.
0: It's spread. His is Joshua's heart. But it would be out of character for him to say, oh, you got to only support my thing. If you're on this board, you can only do this.
1: Yeah, we're just doing this. We're specializing.
0: In fact, we'll get behind you and what you're doing. At 18, you kind of age off the board.
1: Yeah.
0: And these kids will say, I'm head of the chapter in such and such part of the country. You know, and you're 12. What are you doing being the chairman of some group? And that story is so inspiring to me. I would have never imagined, never thought of it, never had the idea that I could hold meetings with an 80-person board, but he did. And it has lifted so many hearts, done so much good.
1: I mean, that's impact.
0: He's been on NBC, been Good Morning America. People are just amazed at his story, and I'm amazed. We're in good hands with the future.
1: I don't know what the future holds, but I'm pretty sure it won't include juicy fruit gum. I mean, can you even buy it anymore? I don't know. I'm actually not interested. And with AI, the clapper is a thing of the distant past. We have better ways to turn on and off lights. Okay. Products will come and go. Ads will evolve, and they will continue to try to sell you on an alternate life. One with more wealth, more beauty, more ease. But Pass It On ads are different. They aren't trying to sell you on a new life. They're trying to remind you what makes life meaningful in the first place. And it's values like courage and kindness and gratitude. These values matter to our families, to our communities, and to the world. They are what bind us together as humans and allow us to do anything worthwhile. The news might have you think we have nothing in common with each other anymore. But then we come across a Pass It On billboard about the optimism of Michael J. Fox living with Parkinson's, or a podcast about the resilience of Allie Newman, who fought cancer as a teen and has helped create cancer programs to help 18,000 families. And then, just like those jingles from childhood, we recall something that's clear as day. That most people are good, and we have so much more in common than we realize. Now that's something worth remembering.
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4: 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Right?

0: Yes. Like, as you see us nerding out about her. This is in some ways like the original, like, Survivor.
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2: Hello and welcome to Proofread. My name's Casey. I'm here with my reading bud, Tyler.
0: Yep, that's me.
2: We like to read. We like to read everything and then tell you what to skip and what to spend your time on because there's so much to read and so little time.
0: That's the ring around Casey's license plate, you know? So many books, so little time.
2: I wish.
0: People honk at her. Stop reading. Start driving, Casey.
2: Get in your lane. Put the book down. That's right. That's exactly right. But I do it for our beloved listeners. I do it all for the pod. And today we're looking at the book called The Wager, A Tale of Shipwreck, Mutiny, and Murder by David Gran. Now, this came out in 2023. He also wrote Killers of the Flower Moon, which is about the Osage murders and the FBI. Yeah. Did you read that?
0: I didn't.
2: Did you see the movie?
0: Did not.
2: Okay, I didn't see the movie. It's a Leo DiCaprio movie.
0: Yeah.
2: Robert De Niro, Scorsese. Yeah, I got to see it. I would like to watch it. I have read the book. And it's great.
0: Did you hear they're going to make a movie of The Wager?
2: I didn't hear that, but
0: starring
2: I figured they
0: Leo
2: would.
0: Leo and Scorsese's
2: oh, really?
0: Doing it.
2: Are you serious?
0: Yeah.
2: They're just doing the same thing again. This is true. You think, how interesting could this be? Like, this is something my dad would read or whatever. Because
0: yes.
2: It's 1740s British naval expedition. They're going out to capture a Spanish boat full of gold, you know.
0: The whole thing just seems so silly. It's like, we're going to send this boat out onto the seas, which is like immense, and they're going to capture this boat and get this gold and come back with it.
2: And they're going down around the Cape. What is it? Cape Horn? Which is like super dangerous. And there's a fleet. The Wager is one of the boats. There's like three or four.
0: Yeah.
2: It makes you realize how stupid colonialism and seafaring exploration was. This gave me the hottest take.
0: The things you will do with ignorance. We're going to pile hundreds of people into this boat.
2: And by the way, they're all senior citizens with scurvy and disease. Some of them can't walk. They're all so sick.
0: Three quarters of them don't want to be there.
2: They make them do it. This is what they call, you know, when the British, impressed people, they go and, like, round you up and make you go.
0: The whole thing. Okay, we got a read or skip.
2: Let's say 1, 2, 3.
0: Read.
2: We're going to just tell you what happened and you're going to die because it's so wacky.
0: It's way crazy.
2: So first of all, it's all these invalids. It's all these people with not very much experience. It's a stupid idea. It's a secret mission to steal this galleon.
0: Wait, I've got
2: to
0: start with, my friend told me to read this. His name is Lincoln. And he said, you got to read that just for the opening sentence. And this is the opening
2: okay.
0: sentence. The only impartial witness was the sun.
2: This guy is a great writer. David Gran.
0: Yeah.
2: I mean, it is so compelling.
0: But the
2: so
0: idea,
2: you thought so too, right?
0: Yes.
2: You,
0: like, the way he gets you interested in this is saying what actually happened.
2: Yeah.
0: No one will know because what you have are competing accounts of what happened.
2: Also, like, someone gets murdered.
0: Yes. There's a murder. But the amount of people who get left, like, once they're on this island for years and then they depart, and then the amount of people who get left even in that journey, I just read this book and was thinking, humans survive.
2: It's
0: a lot
2: crazy
0: of them
2: that
0: don't.
2: They survive.
0: Most of them don't. Because
2: some of them get left and then they go somewhere else and then they're like in jail there for a few years and then they finally end up getting
0: crazy.
2: Back. It's insane.
0: And it's like, oh, so we had to ditch these guys because we couldn't get back in. The rocks were too much. We couldn't go back in to save half of our team.
2: They're court-martialed when they get back to see if, like, was the captain bad? Was it
0: okay.
2: negligence?
0: And what's crazy about all that is that the way the author is telling this, he's suggesting that they, even while they are marooned on an island off the coast of Patagonia, he's suggesting that their journal records are evidence that they are thinking about future accountability the whole time.
2: Yeah. This is the thing. If you've read any of the Shackleton books, which people love, he's an explorer much later and he survived and they lived there for a really long time.
0: Yeah.
2: It's cold. Their accounts were really interesting because they were doing them they knew they could sell them later.
0: Yeah.
2: And then this seems to have to do with, you know, giving a rationalization for what they're doing. But there's really only one contemporaneous one, and it is, hello, Lord Byron's great-grandpa. Grandpa or great-grandpa is a 16-year-old or whatever kid.
0: I think it's just his grandpa.
2: Grandpa. So David Gran sorts through all these accounts, all these ship logs, which must be pretty boring, but Byron's grandpa's was somewhat interesting. And so those end up having the most weight.
0: Yeah. I just keep thinking, like, all bets are off.
2: Mm-hmm.
0: Like, they had a lot of faith in getting saved. Like, I think of the world as so, like, sparse at this time. Like, there's not a lot of ship traffic, you know.
2: Mm-hmm.
0: The world's already big. Like, but they're, like, really thinking about, okay, when we get off this island and we get back to England, we need to demonstrate that we behaved in an appropriate manner. Okay, Casey, we both liked this book. It's super exciting when we both like it because we just want to go, this is what we loved about it. Give me your sense of why is this a read for you?
2: Okay, this is a read for me because it's wonderfully written and exciting, and the story is very surprising, much more surprising than you would ever guess.
0: Because it's kind of a trope, right?
2: People you think, get shipwrecked, yeah, they're going to explore,
0: they get saved,
2: and then they get
0: somehow it's
2: and,
0: miraculous.
2: Yeah, will there be cannibalism or not? You know, you're always kind of wondering.
0: Will there, won't there?
2: Will they, won't they? And this is just, you could never guess what's going to happen in this book. It's incredibly surprising.
0: Yeah.
2: And all along the way, it's not like it's super messagey or anything like that, but this author, David Gran, he's giving you some interesting contemporary modern world context about, for example, colonialism. You just sort of see how weird it is and how I feel dumb it is. And it's also a really, really interesting to me that the people in the wager, they're shipwrecked on this little island and they meet some indigenous people. They have ways of surviving that the wager people would never have thought of. Ways of living, ways of swimming, ways of
0: making their huts,
2: eating, and how they build their huts. And they're like tangible, specific examples of this.
0: How they procure fish.
2: Thing, yeah, how they get fish. And the wager people, the wager folks, the British sailors just completely ignore it. They could have been saved. And instead they say they seduce the women. These people run away.
0: Yeah.
2: And I'm just like, this is such an interesting example, just time and time again. Why do you think people should read it?
0: Okay, so for me, this is the kind of thing that is fun to talk about, right?
2: Yes.
0: Like, as you see us nerding out about it, this is a book that you're like, can you believe this happened? And you want to, like, mm-hmm. talk through. Like, this is in some ways like the original, like, Survivor. Like,
2: yeah.
0: you know, like,
2: yes, it is. It's like that.
0: You watch the show Survivor and it's like, what would you do in this situation? How would you respond?
2: Yeah, and which side would you be on? Kind of like Lord of the Flies. You're like, is there someone still keeping order and someone going crazy? But there's also more factions than just that, because the captain is not necessarily the best guy.
0: Well, and that's part of the fun of it is, like, it is one of those questions, what parts of civilization hold up
2: right.
0: in extreme conditions, which is part of the premise of Survivor. I mean, mm-hmm. Survivor has become more of like a social experiment game, but there's this sense of, like, under extreme conditions, what parts of humanity hold up?
2: Yeah.
0: And what shocked me was the extent to which, as we, you know, people thought about their accountability for the decisions they'd made and tried to reason within their own kind of moral ethical system through decisions, even though the world in which those ethical and, like, orders and martial order, like, was mm-hmm. created was not created for this environment.
2: Yeah, they're much more interested in rationalizing their behavior than keeping the rules, you know, because they do kill people. People are murdered. But that said, they are trying to write down and sign an accord about, like, who they were obeying and who didn't have the right to lead at that point. It's like, you guys just, you know, shot someone. This captain still is concerned that he might not ever get to be a captain of a boat again.
0: To get in the mind of the colonial impulse here is, like, kind of a wild thing to think through. I also was really interested in the scale. And what I mean by that is, you don't realize how big these ships are.
2: Yeah. How many people?
0: How many supplies?
2: The supplies.
0: So they
2: forage
0: the, like, shipwreck for months,
2: mm-hmm.
0: and they keep getting more supplies. And
2: yeah, I'm kind casks of meat.
0: Yes, exactly. So you know that moment in, like, Castaway with Tom Hanks where he, like, has, like, the supplies from the plane, and that's, like, he's living off all, like, that's really what happens here, too, is these are humongous ships,
2: mm-hmm.
0: and they are full of stuff. And so when they shipwreck on the island, all that stuff washes in, or they go get it in their little lifeboats. The whole thing is crazy to think of the scale of what they have there. But also the thing that just kept striking me was, like, they build this huge boat, they put all these people on it, and then they just sail into the sea and they just assume it's going to work.
2: And you actually hear a lot about dead reckoning, which is like how you use a compass and just, like, drag a rope with knots on it to try to figure out where you're going. It's like, this is not a very exact science.
0: No,
2: this
0: that's
2: is
0: what
2: nuts
0: I mean.
2: That you're out
0: the
2: here doing
0: the history
2: this.
0: Of it all.
2: But the
0: like,
2: nuts thing is that most of them get back. And even their secret mission to get the Spanish ship full of gold. It's surprising how successful they are.
0: That is exactly what I want to say. It's crazy that they did this thing in the first place. Mm-hmm. It's crazy that after the crash, you're thinking, like, all these people are going to die.
2: They're going to have starvation. We already know that their bones are black from scurvy.
0: Yes,
2: like, that's an interesting detail.
0: Yes.
2: I did not know. This is also another reason to read, because this research that he's done is so exhaustive and detailed, but then he tells it in such an interesting way.
0: But then they, like, in these little lifeboats, set out into the open ocean, and they, like, make it? Like, why? Like,
2: yeah, I don't know how they do it. I guess dead reckoning is fairly effective. These guys seem like such dopes, and they're so awful, and yet they're, I guess, fairly competent.
0: They don't make it work.
2: It's shocking.
0: I didn't know humans could survive in these conditions, and it's fascinating to see the way they behave, the decisions they make, mm-hmm. And in here, the separate decisions they make, mm-hmm. and the different kind of...
2: The outcome.
0: Outcomes.
2: I'm always kind of being like, well, I'm on this guy's side, or yeah. I would do this.
0: This one seems the most...
2: This one seems reasonable. I'd be on this team, yeah. That's what I was doing. And then you see where they all end up.
0: It's obviously sad and tragic.
2: But go out in a giant boat trying to find gold. It's kind of a weird thing to do.
0: If we're talking about like a shelf to put it on, you mm-hmm. know, this is a shelf that it's like, I want to read this book and then I want to talk to people about it. Mm-hmm. Like I actually read this book and then I went and got together with some friends from high school and I brought it up while we were all hanging out at the beach. I was like, okay.
2: Had they read it?
0: No, they hadn't read it, but it was still like a fun thing for me to say, hey, look at this scenario. Isn't that crazy? This book is like a definite fun conversation starter yeah. about human survival. Like yeah. that's my shelf for sure. What about you?
2: I'm glad that you thought so too. I was thinking this is just a ripping good yarn, a ripping good tale, yeah. whatever you'd say on a boat about yeah. a tale. All the time reading it, I'm like, I can't believe I like this as much as I do. How can this be so interesting? But it is.
0: It is.
2: And I'm glad you thought so
0: too. It pulls through. Content-wise, it does have people on the brink of survival. So there's some murder.
2: Yeah.
0: There's some light cannibalism.
2: There's a little light cannibalism. It is actually very grotesque. The descriptions of the diseases and malnutrition and yeah. then some gross out stuff. Yeah. Nothing
0: like inappropriate.
2: No, not at all. I'm just so tempted to tell how it ends, but I'm not going to. I'm stopping myself. Fun, true, well-written.
0: If you like nonfiction, well-told histories, narratives of crazy things from the past, this is for you.
2: Yes, you will like it.
0: You will like it.
2: So,
0: and we'll see what the movie's like.
2: And yes, I bet it'll be good. So, David Gran, you've been proofread.
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0: Oh, prayer. Like you're just sending up your grocery list to God. You don't actually know what's going on. Prayer is yeah. hard work. Mm-hmm. And if you don't think it is, you're not doing it right.
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2: Okay. Hello, everyone, and welcome to Proofread. My name is Casey, and I'm here with my reading friend,
0: Tyler.
2: Tyler, we have read something for today called Stone Yard Devotional by Charlotte Wood. This was written in 2023 and was a Booker Prize shortlist for 2024. That's why it caught our attention, and that's why we're reading it today.
0: Yep.
2: Read it already, talking about it today to tell you.
0: Today's episode, we're reading aloud.
2: We're just going to sit here and read this book. Now, let me tell you a little bit about this lady. This book is written like a diary,
0: mm-hmm.
2: okay? And it's by a woman.
0: Aussie woman.
2: She's unnamed, right?
0: Yeah.
2: I don't think we ever find out her name. But the main character, the narrator of this book, she is a woman who works to help endangered species.
0: Mm-hmm.
2: And it's very stressful, and she's feeling like she's not making a difference in the world as much as she would like. She goes on a retreat, and it is at a kind of a convent. It's a nunnery.
0: Mm-hmm.
2: She talks about that, and then later in the book, she joins this religious community. She's not a nun. She doesn't take vows. So she goes from Sydney. This is like the place where she's at
0: yes.
2: in this abbey is a small
0: super
2: town, rural.
0: Yeah.
2: So that's a big difference. She's kind of left the city life to be in this just they make their own food. They grow vegetables.
0: Yep, they got land.
2: A main thing that happens is there's a huge, very grotesque mouse infestation.
0: Yes, a plague of mice.
2: A plague of mice.
0: Yes.
2: And another thing that happens is that a nun that was murdered many years ago, 20 years ago.
0: In Thailand,
2: that these nuns knew, her bones are being brought back to this place.
0: Yeah.
2: Kind of interesting.
0: Yeah.
2: And then another thing is that a person, her name is Helen Perry, a kind of a famous nun, is coming along with the bones.
0: Yeah.
2: And that is someone that the narrator
0: happened to have had
2: early school time with. Okay.
0: Yeah.
2: So those are the three main things that happen. happen. Really nothing else happens.
0: Yes.
2: What else should we say about this book to introduce it before we explain whether we should read or skip it?
0: You know, we could give you a little bit of the tone here.
2: Yeah, let's give it the tone.
0: Here's a little bit of the tone. I've got a passage for you here. My mother trusted me and I trusted her. The tightness in my calves came and went, but eventually I forgot about the pain, so it must have subsided sometime in my teenage years. As I grew into my 20s, then 30s, and learned about other mothers, the complications and layers of hurt and mistrust, of envy and control, and about the confusion so many of my friends still carried about who was parent to whom, I began to understand how rare such a simple and powerful trust had been. I wished again that I had been able to say any of this to her when she lived, yet I doubt I would have ever said it. There was a quiet but potent aura of unknowability around my mother, and I think now that to say such things would have felt like an impertinence. Mm-hmm. It's kind of captures the tone, wouldn't you say?
2: That captures the tone. It's a lot of reflection, thinking. Her mom has died now, so she's reflecting on grief and loss. Let's say if we would read or skip this
0: book.
2: One, two, three.
0: Read if you're a certain kind of person.
2: And I am that certain kind of person because I love this book.
0: Oh, good.
2: I'm
0: so glad.
2: This book was so personal to me. I almost feel weird telling people to read it because it feels very self-revealing. Yeah. So be careful when you describe the kind of person that would like this book because if it's derogatory, it is definitely me. I like this book. I bought this book. I gave this to my friend. If you are a woman, if you are my age, if you've lost your parents, if you think about religion, if you have these questions, if you have cared and tried to change the world, either in the way you've raised your kids or through actual activism as she has, and felt like it was pointless and gave up like she has and are now trying to reconcile those life choices.
0: Yeah.
2: I love this book. I feel like her.
0: When I say read if you're a certain kind of person, I mean if you are someone who there does not have to be a lot of plot in order to enjoy something. To me, I think the knock on this book for me a little bit is the vagueness of everything. You're kind of like, who, what? But then you realize I'm not actually reading this to know
2: who and what. You don't need any of these details.
0: You don't know about her marriage that's struggling. Like, you don't know any of that.
2: And it's kind of like you don't need to know. It's reflecting on COVID and some of these hard things that were in the world. And it's after that. You know, we know there are these issues in the world. And so she's just like, alludes to the fact that she was kind of an activist, we think, for endangered species.
0: I think
2: we don't know
0: anything
2: about it.
0: No, but it does seem like
2: that. And that she has given up that.
0: Yes.
2: And I, too, listeners, have given up. And I know exactly how she feels when there is a tension between engaging with the world in that way. And then also there's this beautiful life of routine and vespers, and even if you're not a believer.
0: The question, it seems to me, being asked in this book, can this be enough? I think, though, that this book has quite a bit of despair in it.
2: It does.
0: Both in terms of faith and in terms of activism doing good in the world, there's a sense of, I don't know if hopelessness is the right word, but like a wandering. This isn't a book that there's kind of like, and that's why you always do this. Like,
2: no.
0: There's no resolution. It's just kind of, you get a glimpse into somebody that is retreated into like a secularized religious life. Mm-hmm. My friend Michaela is a colleague of mine. She studies post-secularism. She would like this book very much. Friends, I know that I would recommend it to someone like that because there is this whole question of what is religion? What is the return here? Because the main character here is adamantly not believing, but at the same time grasping and drawing on some sense that's going to order her life a little bit. Yeah. And so even while she's living amongst the nuns, she's like, oh, prayer, like you're just sending up your grocery list to God, you know? Mm-hmm. And then the head nun like rebukes her. Like, you don't actually know what's going on. Prayer is hard work. Mm-hmm. And if you don't think it is, you're not doing it right.
2: Yeah.
0: And then she kind of starts realizing that prayer as a practice is really valuable to her. And she doesn't ever come to, like, this is certainly not a conversion tale. Like, she doesn't ever come to that. But there is this sense of, like, slowing down and the rituals that we can kind of, like, reclaim and find, I don't know, if not meaning, some stability. Because it seems like she's pretty unstable when she lands here.
2: But being here gives her stability. And she is grappling with things like forgiveness. Forgiving people, being forgiven.
0: Yeah.
2: Because she was mean to this nun that's coming. That's the thing, is this nun
0: was
2: bullied in school, and this narrator bullied her. So it's this idea of she remembers it and apologizing or wanting to apologize, thinking about this thing about forgiveness. She's trying to be a good person. Yes, I think she is. I don't know if she says this, an atheist. She definitely says she's not converted. But it is a critique of some parts of Catholicism. But at the same time, she is saying, and she says this quote, "Yet here I am, wrestle, wrestle."
4: Yeah.
2: That is how I feel about my whole life. I'm a person of faith. I'm a believer. And, you know, you do things. They feel like they don't matter. Maybe that didn't turn out. You raised your kids. You're in it.
4: Mm-hmm.
2: And afterwards, it's like a time of reflection.
4: Yeah.
2: I tried this. I did this. I believe this. Didn't all work out. Yet here I am. Wrestle, wrestle. She's doing all the things a person of faith does.
4: Yeah.
2: That's why it's so interesting. And yes, that's why I said I'm embarrassed to say that this book is so personal, because you will learn a lot about me if you read this book. But I don't feel despair. There is hope for me in reading this to see another person feels like this.
4: Yeah.
2: That these thoughts could be articulated. A lot about the grief, too. The way she describes, you know, how long it hurts and how it hurts.
4: Yeah, her parents have been passed for some time.
2: And then that's
4: going
2: to happen to everyone.
4: Ways.
2: Everyone
4: yeah.
2: feels this way,
4: yeah.
2: you know? And so it is sad, but I was like, I can't believe she just wrote that down. I can't believe she just said
4: yeah.
2: that. They're very, very personal things that I think. And I really liked reading it. There's a couple of people who ask for forgiveness in this book. And she's like talking about, what do you want from me to forgive you? You know, it's almost like you just dumped something on me, you
4: yeah.
2: know, to forgive you. So there's a lot about apology and forgiveness.
4: Yeah, the moment,
2: it's very interesting.
4: Yeah, there's this great moment where they hear news that someone's dead and someone knows that person who died. And
2: mm-hmm.
4: apparently they kind of had a tiff.
2: Mm-hmm.
4: And it's like, oh, she thinks in her head, like, oh, you're probably so sad you aren't able to say sorry before she died. And the woman's actual attitude is like, no, she wasn't able to say sorry to me before
2: yeah.
4: she died.
2: There's a lot of just these
4: yes,
2: little things.
4: It's messy. And
2: it's
4: really
2: very messy, but it's so thoughtful. And she's trying to become a better person.
4: Yeah, and she clearly hasn't been perfect.
2: I just found it quite beautiful to read.
4: It felt like when she first comes to this place, she kind of talks about like whether or not she's going to leave. And I thought, oh, no. What does she mean by not leave? Like, she's coming here to die, you know?
2: Yeah.
4: She's overwhelmed. She's exhausted. She can't bring herself to do anything. And then she just tries to, like, scrape some meaning together, figuring out how these people find meaning.
2: Yeah.
4: She's figuring out about their own petty grievances with each other.
2: She finds meaning in the same way that they do.
4: Yeah. It reminded me of the Why I'm Not an Atheist, the Christopher Bea
2: mm-hmm.
4: one we read.
2: Mm-hmm.
4: Not because they're similar at all, but because the premise is like, that is Christopher Bea's reflection on like,
2: mm-hmm.
4: I couldn't be satisfied in a meaningless world.
2: Okay.
4: Kind of agnosticism that's kind of like, it doesn't matter whether there's any kind of purpose here. Like, let's just live. He always found that really unsatisfying.
2: Yeah.
4: And I think we pick this character up in the midst of like deep dissatisfaction.
2: Mm-hmm.
4: Like, she's very
2: mm-hmm.
4: dissatisfied with what's going on, and then she's trying to find it. And I like personally that it doesn't end tied in a bow with like,
2: mm-hmm.
4: and now I've had this thing. Like, there is just this slice of someone struggling to find meaning.
2: If you think you might find this interesting, you know, her observations, there's not a romance. I think you kind of think, oh, are these guys going to get together? Or what's happening here?
4: It's not like especially beautifully written.
2: Mm-hmm. And it isn't too serious. She doesn't take herself too seriously. She describes this woman sneezing. You might not remember this, but she's like, and we all felt bad for her because we know she has allergies and all of that. But did her sneeze have to be so operatic? It's just like, I really enjoyed reading it.
4: Yeah. What would you put this as similar to for people who are like, I don't know, it doesn't sound like my kind of thing.
2: What's that book we read that you love?
4: Pilgrim at Tinker
2: Creek.
4: Okay.
2: It reminds me of that.
4: Yeah.
2: This
4: yeah.
2: is fiction. That's nonfiction. But she is making these observations that reveal a creator.
4: Yeah.
2: You know, I don't know exactly what side of this she comes down on, but her observations are revealing struggling to become a better person.
4: Yeah.
2: And what does that mean?
4: Yeah. You know? It feels like articulated. If you find yourself in the moment that you seem to have found yourself
2: yeah.
4: in, you will like this book.
2: And if you do find yourself in that moment,
4: yeah.
2: I'm sorry, but you're not alone.
4: I'm so glad you liked this book so much, Casey. For me, it wasn't what I thought. I thought it was a good book. I think there's a certain type of reader. You're one of them, Casey, that would really like this book.
2: Mm-hmm.
4: I would give this book to certain people.
2: It's a special kind of person who's going to
4: yeah.
2: love this book. And I gave this book to my best friend. We are thinking about some of the same things that
4: yeah,
2: this lady is
4: good.
2: Thinking about. But that is not to say that only women would like this book. Because I think men should like this
4: book. I liked
2: book.
4: It. I am a man claiming he liked this book.
2: Okay,
4: but
2: good.
4: I don't think I liked it as much as you.
2: Yeah, I don't think so either. But I'm glad you liked it. And
4: yeah.
2: we liked it better than some of the books that we've say skipped.
4: That's right. That's right.
2: And I should say, in terms of a content warning, this is a pretty PG-13 book, I would say, because there is some swearing and there's some sexual assault descriptions, but it's not graphic.
4: There's not like a part where you feel icky reading.
2: You don't. It won't.
4: Sometimes we'll
2: read
4: books.
2: Well,
4: like,
2: maybe
4: oh.
2: when you read about the mouse infestation,
4: yeah.
2: that is pretty icky. But it's just
4: but
2: like
4: also that was the most like exciting part of the book.
2: It's giving meaning to the just these day to day things.
4: And we're fighting a wasp infestation
2: so
4: at my house right now,
2: is. This
4: and
2: is
4: it is
2: life,
4: desperation.
2: You know?
4: My wife is like, "Can summer be over? I'm over
2: yeah.
4: it." You know.
2: Yeah.
4: So
2: I think there is meaning. I am finding meaning in these routines and meals and caring for plants and retiring a little bit from the world. To get strength to like go back out there and fight the good fight when it matters. When does it matter? When do I need to engage?
4: The question again here is it enough?
2: That's really the question.
4: Yeah. Well, read Stone.Yard Devotional and find out.
2: Mm-hmm.
4: Yeah.
2: All right. So what shelf would you put this on?
4: Slow, reflective writing. Mm-hmm.
2: My shelf is contemplative.
4: Yes, there you go. That's what I would say. It's in the contemplative genre,
2: mm-hmm.
4: and a certain type of reader, I'd be like, ooh, you're going to like this.
2: Mm-hmm. And I like it.
4: Yeah.
2: So if you're like me.
4: There you go.
2: All right, well.
4: Charlotte Wood.
2: You've been proofread.
4: Were you reading these with an Australian accent in your
2: yeah,
4: head?
2: Of course, of course. I just said that. I just said that, I thought. That'll sound good on the pod. I didn't really.
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2: I'm Casey.
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10: BBC News with Govinda Gill. President Trump is preparing to greet his Chinese counterpart Xi Jinping, whose plane lands in Washington shortly ahead of a highly anticipated state visit. The trip comes amid a fragile trade truce between the two superpowers. The US Treasury Secretary Scott Bessent said today that Washington was open to extending their current agreement beyond November. From Washington, here's our North America editor, Sarah Smith.
11: Donald Trump is rolling out the red carpet, both literally and metaphorically. The White House has been spruced up for his visit, which will include a lavish state dinner. And it's possible the spectacle will outshine the substance at this summit. It is in both sides' interest to extend a truce in their trade war to avoid a return to sky-high trade tariffs. But China appears to have reneged on promises to buy more American agricultural products and to sell more rare earth minerals to the United States. President Xi will ask Donald Trump to further delay the sale of billions of dollars of weapons to Taiwan.
10: The Iranian president, Masoud Pezeshkian, has said that Donald Trump must understand that Tehran is ready for dialogue but won't accept the language of force. Nevat Tofik is in New York.
12: Iran's president opened his speech telling the assembly that while President Trump had described his country as terrorists, it had been the victim of terrorism. President Pezeshkian then held up pictures of Iran's former supreme leader Ayatollah Ali Khamenei and children killed in a school in Minab, saying the U.S. and Israel had assassinated them in violation of international law. At that, the sole U.S. official watching the speech walked out of the hall. Mr. Pezeshkian reiterated that Iran did not seek a nuclear weapon. Despite the war of words, the two sides have made contact here on the sidelines of the UN General Assembly.
10: Ukraine's President Volodymyr Zelensky has said Russia is launching attacks every single hour against Ukrainian cities and infrastructure. He was speaking at the UN General Assembly after Russian jet-powered drones targeted the capital Kyiv for much of the day, killing two people. Mr. Zelensky warned that President Putin would not give up.
13: Even our Donetsk region is not enough for him. He wants more of our cities, Odessa and Kharkiv, Dnipro and others. Someone in the Kremlin even put up a picture with the words, "On to Kyiv." Russia has claims against our neighbor Moldova. It constantly threatens Poland and the Baltic states.
10: Fighting's broken out between the Ethiopian government and the party that controls the northern region of Tigray, raising fears of a return to full-scale civil war. An advisor to Ethiopia's prime minister accused the Tigray People's Liberation Front of launching an all-out offensive in two neighboring regions. BBC News.

0: Welcome to the Lisa Show, where we take a good look at life. Hey, it's Lisa, and this is episode one of our caregiving series, which has really been a long time coming. If you're new here, I'm Lisa Valentine Clark. I am a widow, a single mom to five kids, teenagers and young adults. I'm also a believing Christian. I'm an extrovert, a positive realist. I'm a blue on the color code test. And over my career, I've been a teacher, a writer, an actor who does improvisation, TVs, and movies. Now, caregiving is a wide topic. Just in this series, we're going to be talking about parenting, Alzheimer's, autism, illness, disability, death. Even with that, it feels like we're barely scratching the surface because there's so many types of caregiving experiences. Let me tell you a little bit about mine. 5 years ago, in the summer of 2018, I started this podcast. At the time, I was a new caregiver for my husband, the distinguished Dr. Christopher Clark, for who about 2 years had been living with ALS, which is a neurodegenerative disease with a life expectancy of 2 to 5 years. Christopher passed away at home the summer of 2020 at the height of the global pandemic. My personal caregiving experience was extreme. I felt like I could never catch up, be enough, get enough help. The stakes could not be higher. And yet, it was the most transformative, one of my dearest life's purposes. For me, it was a total experience. It was all things: overwhelming, wonderful, devastating, intimate, frustrating, loving, connecting, and isolating. And I knew I would have to talk about it someday. But for years after he passed, I was just too close to it, and I had no perspective. Now, 3 years after his passing, and seeing my friends and family go through a lot of extreme caregiving situations as well, I feel very passionately that it's time to start talking about this thing that most of us will experience in our lifetimes, which can be overwhelming to understand completely, and which has the power to positively or negatively change our lives and families. It's time to talk about caregiving. If you're listening to this, I figure it's for one of three reasons. Either you're already part of the Lisa Show family and you're in it with me to tackle these topics that we talk about with our closest friends, the stuff that makes it easier to take life as it comes, be our best selves, and find the joy. Or maybe you're here for the first time because you have a special interest in caregiving. And the third category is, you're my mom. Hi, Shauna. Thank you for listening. She listens to every episode. She's the best. So whatever brought you here to the beginning of this season, where we're going to explore the ins and outs of caregiving in so many different aspects, I feel compelled to say that this series is built with everyone in mind. If you've been in the middle of a caregiving situation, you know that no one talks about this enough. And if, like me and so many others, a caregiving role was thrust upon you suddenly and you didn't see it coming, you know the overwhelm of having to learn information and skills faster than humanly possible. I wish that before my caregiving journey began, I could have had an inkling of the perspective I have now. Some things I couldn't understand until I learned them hands-on. But there were other things, surprises, that didn't have to be surprises. If I could spare anyone the experience I had of just having to fumble in the dark, I would want that preparation to start as soon as possible, before caregiving was even on the radar. We've titled episode one, Everyone Has a Stake in the Caregiving Conversation. Because when it comes to caregiving, either you're in it now or someone close to you is in it now. And if not, then soon. That probably sounds like a hyperbole, but statistics say otherwise. All of us are extremely likely to encounter caregiving in a profound and personal way. In this episode, we're exploring some of the lesser known impacts of caregiving on families and our society as a whole, and why talking about it matters, not just to the people in the trenches, but to everyone. You're also going to hear about one of the biggest paradigm shifts I've had toward the impact of caregiving on my life. To kick us off, I invited sociologist Lance Erickson to paint a picture of caregiving in our society and what makes this topic so universal. To do that, we have to look at social roles, especially in the family.
1: So when you get married, you become a spouse, a husband or a wife, and that is a social role. And while we all do husband and wife differently, there is some shared expectations that come along with that. Mm-hmm. When you have a child, you become a mother or father, and those have roles with them as well. Parenting is caregiving, but we don't think of it as caregiving. We think of it as parenting. It only transitions into caregiving when there is something out of the ordinary that happens with the child or with the relationship.
0: Okay, I just have to pause here because this is such an interesting point that parenting is technically caregiving, but we don't call it that unless there are extenuating circumstances. It's just kind of funny to me because, yeah, the 24/7 responsibility, the evolving needs and stages of life, and the extreme nature of the job to love and nurture another human, I mean, that's caregiving. And it's parenting in a nutshell. And maybe it's just because we're desensitized to parenting as a society that we don't lump the two in together in our definition of what caregiving is. I'm glad we're touching on this now because whether you're a capital C caregiver or a primary caregiver to a child, those experiences have a lot in common. It's one of the reasons why I believe everyone needs to have this conversation. But I digress. We were talking about social roles.
1: And so as we think about these roles and how it defines our relationship to other people, when somebody needs care, the reason why we call it care is because something went wrong with that social role. Aren't we supposed to care for our spouses and care for our children and care for our siblings and care for our parents? Like, that's part of what defines who we are as humans. So it almost could be weird that we name something as caregiving, but it is because something has gone wrong. There's something extra that needs to be done.
0: The extra that Lance is talking about here is where the rubber meets the road. When something goes wrong, who's going to do that extra? Social roles do more than define what caregiving is. According to the research, they also have a way of determining on whose shoulders the burden of care will fall.
1: We know that there are gender roles. And we typically expect women to do different things than men. Now, men and women's roles have gotten to be closer in the last number of decades, but we still have some different expectations. And this plays a part in caregiving. In particular, women are expected to be caregivers. It happens with children, right? We talk about parenting, but we think of mothering and fathering often as qualitatively different things. And because mothers typically do the nurturing part of parenting, or at least that's kind of the expectation that we've had for centuries, perhaps, that carries over into other family relationships. And so women are most often caregivers because of those social expectations.
0: This comparison that Lance just made really stands out to me. How would most people define the word mothering? It's a different image that comes up than when you think of fathering, right? There are your expectations right there. But Lance pointed out how even beyond the context of parenting, these different definitions affect the way society perceives caregiving as a whole.
1: Yeah, I think most often we maybe think of interpersonal issues and the difficulties that come with being tied down to somebody and not being able to get a break and how difficult that can be. And I think mothers surely... some fathers invest in their kids the same level that mothers do, and it can be exhausting. Kids, right? And the thing about being a mother is you're never off the clock.
0: Yeah, and you're never not a mother.
1: You're never not a mother. Fathers, on the other hand, they seem to get a break from their job as a father. And so I'm sure most women, at least mothers, probably understand what that's like. And it is exhausting. So we typically think of that.
0: Ugh, what Lance is saying here about expectations, roles in the family, and the exhaustion of 24/7 caretaking. I mean, this feels familiar, right? But it turns out that's just the beginning of why women end up shouldering so much of this role alone.
1: Now, there's other issues about gender and demographics. Women tend to live longer than men. Men are often framed as the stronger sex, yet men are more likely to die at birth and more likely to die throughout their lives. So the average age of death for men is a couple years younger than women. And this is constant throughout pretty much every society that we have data on. And so older couples, if they stay married into later life, the men are most likely going to be the ones that get sick and need the kind of care support that couples can give each other. And the women are the ones that are doing it. And what that means then is that women are primary caregivers most often for men. Men die, while women then are on their own, and women at some point are going to face very similar issues where they're going to need support and help, and they don't have a partner to help them. Those are very general patterns, and there's obvious exceptions where women die before men, and men care for women, and some valiantly so, but on average, it's the women that are caring for the men.
0: I appreciate Lance bringing this up. It's sobering to think that women, who do so much of the caregiving in our society, are also at the most risk for not having an immediate caregiver available to support when the time comes. As we were doing our own research for this episode, we found some of the statistics that Lance is talking about. According to the CDC, 1 in 4 women and 1 in 5 men are caregivers. That difference is striking, but so is just the sheer amount of people. 1 in 5? As the baby boomer generation ages, it's expected that 7 years from now, we'll need nearly double the caregivers we needed 7 years ago. This touches everything. Every community and every family. That's just one of the reasons why it's so important to have this conversation now. 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We'll be right back.
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0: This is The Lisa Show. So for those who are already immersed in caregiving, this conversation has a lot of value too. I want to introduce you to Dr. Natalie Edmonds, a psychologist who works especially with caregivers.
9: I'm Natalie Edmonds. I am a board-certified geropsychologist. And professionally, I worked a lot with caregiving just from the hospital setting, working with patients, and then starting my own company called Dementia Care Blazers. Personally, I cared for my mom who passed away about a year ago, June 2022, and currently caregiving for my dad who's in a skilled nursing facility right now after a bad fall. And so I have a bit of the professional side as well as the personal side.
0: With this mix of personal and professional experience, Natalie knows firsthand how caregiving impacts individuals and families and why it's so critical that we start talking about it more.
9: Whether you're not already or you haven't already, you will likely find yourself in some sort of caregiving role. That's just going to happen with aging loved ones getting sick. I specialize in the field of dementia. The number of people getting dementia is rapidly increasing. And so just the likelihood that you will find yourself in some form of caregiving role is pretty high. So it's important that we talk about caregiving. But also, I talk to thousands and thousands of caregivers, and all of them tell me they feel so alone. They feel like some of the challenges they're going through, the thoughts they have in their head, they feel bad for having, they feel guilty for having, and they don't realize they're not alone. There's lots of people out there going through similar things. And once they start connecting with those people and start chatting, simply realizing, oh, wow, other people are going through this, in some ways can be comforting to know that there's a community out there who can get it, who can understand, who can offer input or just listen and truly understand what you're going through.
0: I can vividly remember the loneliness that Dr. Edmonds is describing here, including the guilt I felt for thoughts or feelings that I thought I shouldn't have or just assumed I was the only one experiencing. Jeremy Jorgensen explained why this is such a universal experience for caregivers.
10: There can be a steep learning curve. Many caregiving situations start very gradually. Mm-hmm. And so, in fact, caregivers oftentimes don't even think of themselves as a caregiver. I'm just a spouse. I'm just a child. So one of the big transitions that we see when caregivers start out, they're doing things that are called instrumental activities of daily living that are things like paying bills, purchasing groceries, cooking food, cleaning, and those kinds of things. When you transition from those types of care to more personal care like bathing or clothing or brushing teeth or feeding and those kinds of things, the care is much more intense. And so one of the things that caregivers, oftentimes they find themselves, they feel an obligation to provide all of the care. Caregivers can become isolated, they can become lonely, and oftentimes they start to disregard their own care in terms of sleep, nutrition, exercise, and social activities.
0: These additional side effects that Jeremy is mentioning, the self-neglect, the overwhelm, and the scope creep of caregiving, so much of it is tied back to isolation and loneliness. It's such a common theme in the conversations I've had about caregiving that we're dedicating a whole episode to it later in this series. But I want to highlight this now because of something Natalie Edmonds mentioned about loneliness in her own story, which made it different from every other person I've heard in this caregiving space.
9: I feel like for me, I didn't have too much loneliness. And I think a big part of that is because I have a big caregiving company. I'm talking to caregivers every day. We're on a personal level. We're in our own support groups. We're in our Q&A. So I feel like when caregiving on a personal level came into my life, I had a huge community around me.
0: Did you catch that? Because Natalie had a community and these ongoing dialogues already in place, it kept the immense loneliness that comes with caregiving at a minimum for her. That's why this conversation is so important to everyone. It's never too early and never too late to build the network that will keep us from slipping into our own little isolated corners when we make these transitions. Some of the pain and difficulty in caregiving is just inevitable. But this part doesn't have to be if we start talking about it in real concrete terms. I asked Lance Erickson to explain some of the other side effects of caregiving that we needed to be talking about, and the conversation quickly turned to money.
1: Other issues that happen in terms of timing, as people approach retirement, you know, most of us have or should have plans for retirement in terms of having our finances organized, and that's typically based on some kind of financial calculation. Well, if somebody gets sick before that happens, that could lead to an increased caregiving burden for a spouse. Full-time caregivers are very likely not going to be full-time employed as well. And so people are sometimes faced with making these decisions that they don't want to, that they're not financially prepared for, but they may not have any options. Because bringing in a full-time caregiver, if that's the need, or even part-time caregivers, can be quite expensive. And having somebody go into a care center is upwards of $100,000 a year or more, depending on the level of care.
0: Oof. Now, this is another thing that we have to come back later in the series because there's a lot to unpack. But Lance's point that not planning can leave us vulnerable, this is another reason to talk about it now. Caregiving doesn't just cost money. It draws from the same pool of time and effort that for most of us is how we're making a living. Lance pointed out, even apart from the financial implications, there's a domino effect to mental health when we have to make big changes affecting career and lifestyle to meet the demands of caregiving, especially if we didn't see it coming.
1: It often is one of the more important ways that we think about ourselves and who we are. And so if we're anticipating a transition somewhere in the future and that hits us all of a sudden when we're not expecting it, that can have some psychosocial implications. It can create some anxiety. It can cause some difficulties. And that's over and above the financial strains that come along with it. It's just, I'm not who I thought I was going to be.
0: Yeah.
1: I'm doing something different than I anticipated. And we could do that willingly out of love to care for the other person, but that doesn't mean that it hasn't changed in sometimes a dramatic way who we see ourselves as. And those changes, when they're unexpected, can be hard to manage.
0: I remember this experience, coping with what felt like a new identity. Like Lance is saying, you can willingly want to care for someone out of the love you have for them and still experience this strange personal disorientation of who am I now that this is our life? That feeling is related to one of the biggest changes I've experienced during this period of my life. If you had asked me before my husband got sick, before I had even thought about any of this, where would you be in 5 years or 10 years or 20? I could have told you. We were like a bullet train speeding off to success and happiness. Our lives were full. Christopher was a professor. I was doing TV. Both of our careers were taking off. We had 5 kids living at home, some about to finish high school. We all had this kind of momentum. We were going places. I knew who I was. I knew our life goals. I knew what to expect, and I knew what the future held for us. And then I didn't. When Christopher received a terminal diagnosis, suddenly I couldn't see the tracks anymore. It didn't make sense. Chris had just gotten tenure. I had helped put him through a master's program and a doctorate program that was gonna pay off later. Joke's on me. I was quickly promoted from backup provider to full provider. I was about to be promoted again to single mom of 5, but there was scarcely any time to think about it because in the meantime, my routine, my role, my everyday life was transforming as I became Chris's caregiver. And despite us having jumped the tracks, if you will, from our trajectory as a normal family, life was not slowing down. It actually felt like we were picking up speed, but without the excitement that used to come with it. There was no telling what the next stop would be. No guarantee that we wouldn't plunge over the side of a cliff or at any moment. Everything changed. I changed. When Christopher passed away, I came to a full stop. The train blew up, or maybe the tracks disintegrated, or the bridge was out. Maybe I was supposed to be the bridge that was going to carry us over this gaping canyon. I buckled. I don't know. Metaphors aren't really my strong suit. And there's no way to really describe that experience. Whatever happened, I was now lying somewhere in the debris of what used to be my engine car, just wondering if space and time really existed. That's what it was like. For a long time, I felt like what happened to my family was a cruel, nightmarish detour that interrupted our lives. 3 years later, my perspective is different. As I've had time to process some of the grief and look back, I'm able to appreciate more that being my husband's caregiver was one of the most precious and sacred experiences of my life. A highlight. It was the culmination of everything our family

0: forget your birthday. They're expensive and exhausting. And that's okay, because it was never about getting something back. It was always worth it anyway, because you love them. That love gives life meaning, whether or not it's returned. When you feel like a victim and that everything is falling on you, it becomes difficult to see the situation of caregiving objectively. But what I know now is that two opposite things can exist at the same time. Caregiving can be challenging, painful, and overwhelming. And it can be meaningful, beautiful, and sacred. Caregiving is not a detour from life. This is life at its most poignant and potent. It has given me purpose and meaning and a richer experience of love, of being human, that I had never known before. I want to leave you with something that Jeremy Jorgensen shared about this unsuspecting aspect of caregiving.
1: Some people suggest that everyone should get a chance to be a caregiver because it, and this is a little bit going back to your last point, that relationships change, and it can be a real blessing in a relationship to be able to care. You can grow in ways that you can't grow in other ways and grow closer. And so I would say, you know, we're not trying to avoid becoming caregivers, and it's not this terrible thing. It is very hard, and it's a lot of work, but it's a special thing, too. It's a crucible that can bring couples together in ways that they couldn't come together in some other way.
0: Oh, yeah.
1: So I would say, you know, if you think you might have a caregiving situation in the future, if it's feeling like it's moving that way, embrace that and look forward to it. And then find resources out there. There are so many resources in the community and even online or reading or things like that. And this could be a wonderful opportunity.
0: At this point in my life, I don't know what's coming next. And to be honest, I probably don't want to know. But I embrace that more of these opportunities to care and love and nurture are right around the corner. And that even though it isn't going to be easy, none of the sweetest, most valuable things in life have ever been easy. You don't have to see the light at the end of the tunnel for it to be there. And you will never regret going the distance. Wherever you are in your caregiving journey, I hope you will hold on to that spark of hope that there is joy coming, that this is your best life and not a detour from it, and that now that you're here with us, you will never have to do it alone. 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
0: Welcome to the Council of Moms. The Council of Moms first began generations ago as women wandered outside their front porch looking for human interaction and advice, a good conversation, and it has spiraled into this assembly today where we're here to help each other out, answer the tough parenting questions, laugh together, try to keep some great perspective. And so I'm really excited about this particular Council of Moms. Today, I'm going to have everyone introduce themselves here on the council that we've assembled and have them tell you their name and something that their children believe about them that isn't true. We're going to just start with that, right? I'll start.

0: Lisa Valentine Clark. My kids, they're all convinced that I'm a bad driver. And you know what? They're wrong. I'm a really good driver. And it really bothers me. Like, I can't just say, like, oh, I'll let them believe it. I don't care. I care. I'm a good driver, and I want it on the record. So I will spend time making sure that they know what a good driver I am.
1: I'm Marilyn Valentine, and I think mine is a universal truth that my children believe anything I say is not valid. You know, I mean, that I don't have experience about what it's like to be a teenager or what it's like to go to college or what it's like to, you know, grow up, have life experience.
0: Sure.
1: But I do.
0: And maybe even health-wise.
1: And maybe even health-wise. So. And that is the biggest one that drives me crazy is when I say, that looks like, or you should do, or whatever. And they're like, I don't know about that, Mom. And I'm like, okay.
0: We feel your pain.
1: Thank you.
2: I'm Elizabeth Palmer, and my kids are convinced that I know Pikachu's evolution chain, even though they've told me like 9 million times I didn't pay attention.
0: Yeah. Oh,
2: no idea.
0: Got it.
3: I'm Kimberly Simmons, and my kids think that I forget everything. They'll tell me something, and they're like, it's okay. Mom will forget it in a few minutes anyways. Like, but I do not forget. I do not forget everything.
0: I will not forget.
3: Lots of things, but not everything.
0: That's so great. Well, I appreciate you being here today. You know, with the Council of Moms, we have put a call out for the Lisa Show on social media. So on Instagram and Facebook and YouTube, asking questions of like, what would you like the Council of Moms to answer? So this is where we got our questions, which I think is really interesting because it is really organic the way that the questions came about. And because you all are at different stages of parenting, have different life experiences, I'm really excited to see what you have to say. So I'm going to start with a time-old tradition in motherhood, that mom guilt. Mm. And we all feel mom guilt for different ways, which is fun and exciting because once you think you have it figured out, you are humbled by another experience. When you have feelings about mom guilt, especially in like a life transition, what do you do or how has it evolved for something that has helped you?
1: Oh, wow. That's a hard question.
0: It's a big one.
1: That is a huge question. I think my biggest mom guilt, and I think this is something that we probably a lot of women face, is the being at home mom versus the working mom. And I tried my best to do both. I alternated schedules with my husband for years and years so that I could be the best, you know, their mom when I was there, but also, you know, continue to work and fulfill my personal, goals and feed myself. You know, there's that guilt of, did I do enough? Did I pay attention enough? Was I there? And I've come to terms with it that I did the very best I could, you know, and if my kids need to go to therapy because of it, well, you got to have something to talk to your therapist about. So it might as well be me. You know,
0: I mean,
1: what can you do? I've tried to forgive myself for doing the best that I can. And because I don't know how I could have done better. I don't know.
0: Yeah,
1: you know, I was making it up as I went.
0: So many hours in a day too.
1: Right. There's only so many hours in a day.
3: I feel like the mom guilt for me, it's been good. Like just the guilt itself, not that I do well with guilt or anything, but like that it creeps up again and again. It's like challenged my inner voice to be like, no, you're okay. Like, this is okay. We'll get through this one. Like you did a good job. You know what I mean? Like I've had to learn how to talk through it to myself. So I think that, I don't know if I've become a better parent, but for myself, I think I've become more resilient. The critics that I have of myself or the other people or worrying about the other critics, feeling like helping myself feel like it's okay. It doesn't matter what other people think. It doesn't matter if your children's crying at the store or if they're having a huge tantrum, like it's okay. Like, you know, you can get through this.
1: I have great respect for moms who allow their children to have a tantrum at the store.
3: Oh, that's
1: because
3: me.
1: I'm like,
3: that's me.
1: Good job. You just let them. Okay, you just, I'd go and try to support them and say, good job. Because the best way to get a child to stop having a tantrum at the store is to ignore it. So if you're just sitting there watching it, I'm like,
3: That's good.
1: Thank you, Mom.
3: See how much I've learned from you. Yeah. Like,
0: that inner critic, though, that inner voice, the way that you talk to yourself, I think is huge. I think that for many years, I wasn't really aware of it, that of the things that I was keeping track of in my head of like, you didn't do that right, or you did it. And the way that I was criticizing myself wasn't necessarily representative of like meeting any of my kids' needs or even anything maybe that they noticed or knew. So once I became aware of it was when it became too much. And I thought, I need to be kinder to myself. No one else is putting these expectations that are unrealistic for anyone to meet except for you.
3: Right. And honestly, I think like I always had an inner critic my whole life, and it, like, I let it pile up. But for some reason in mothering, it's like the first time I was able to challenge it. I don't know why. The external forces are right there with my children or whatever. But I think it's the first time in my life I actually have challenged it. And maybe it's because the mom guilt comes so often that I'm like, I have to learn how to deal with it. Or maybe I just listen to a lot of podcasts that tell me to challenge it. It's probably all of that.
0: But all of the above.
2: You know, one of the neatest things is like having other people in your corner. Right. And to realize that you're not alone and that you're not the only one that feels this. I'm a solo parent, which is
0: the worst.
2: But it's like a whole different other thing, right? Because like guilt and single motherhood kind of go hand in hand. The mantle is heavy. You're never going to be able to do it all, right? Mm-mm. And sometimes you look at other families and you're just like, okay, well, they have it all together. They're doing everything. And then you talk to them and you're like, they're just like me.
0: Yeah.
1: Like, no one has it all together.
2: No one's doing it all.
1: No.
2: Like, I'm totally not reading bedtime stories to my kids, and I'm cool with it, you know? And just letting that go, letting that weight, that pressure of you got to do everything, you got to do it right now. It's not necessary. Because you know what? Very successful people, myself included, were raised with parents that didn't do it all.
0: Yeah. And it's okay.
2: And it's okay. Okay.
0: You know, Liz and I, we met and became friends because we're both solo parents, because we're both widows. And I was surprised and didn't really know where to put the whole solo parenting. Like, I feel guilty that my kid's dad died. And, like, really nothing, like, literally nothing I could have done about it. So it's once I was like aware of that, of like where there's something so extreme that you feel guilty about, you think, okay, well, what are you
4: going to do about
0: that's, you know, yeah. This is not a useful feeling. It's not serving me. It's not helping my kids.
4: Yeah,
0: for sure. Then I think it's easier to acknowledge it and then try to just like let it go. An unhelpful thought.
4: Right.
0: But I think we can be cheerleaders for each other.
1: It's important to have people that back you up.
0: Yeah.
1: It's important to have that network of friends that are supportive of you. And it's equally important to shut everything else that is judging you, or, you know, that you're allowing to judge you or allowing to have that negative thought in your head. It's equally important to shut that out and not let that have an influence on your life, because the world's always going to tell you that you're not doing it right.
0: Yeah.
1: I mean,
0: in lots of different new colorful ways.
1: In lots of new colorful ways. And new, I mean, I was kind of surprised when, you know, I don't do a lot of social media. I do really minimal, but I was coming, I'm like, what is this, like silk and crusty things? Now we're like, you know, moms, what? Have you heard of that? Oh my gosh.
0: Don't tell me.
1: Maybe don't.
0: I don't mean what.
1: But I'm like, why are we always judging how other moms do things? It's does it help anyone?
0: Do you know why I think we do it? I think it's human nature, because we're like, because it's such an overwhelming job that we're always like, are we doing it right? Are we doing it right? Because it's so important. You're raising human beings.
1: Yeah.
0: Like, and so I do think that it's natural for us to look around and go, well, what is she doing here? What should I be doing that? You know, constant evaluation. And there's a point where, yes, it can inspire you to do good, but then it can, on the other side of the coin, is it can make you a worse parent, ironically, because you're so concerned about how you're perceived by others that you're not focused on giving really your kids, who are so unique, what they need, what they really need.
2: Yeah, you bring up a good point on what are you doing and why are you doing
0: it? Yeah.
2: Like, where's your motives? Like, are you actually doing these acts because you're benefiting your child, or are you doing it to put on a show for other parents, right? That's a really good point.
0: And it's hard.
2: It is hard.
0: Because we all want to like look like a good parent, especially like for our parents or for our friends or yeah, it's community. Human nature. Yeah. You can't just be like, I don't care what anybody thinks. Everybody does. It's just to a different audience.
2: True.
3: I feel like motherhood is like the great science experiment. Like, and when it's like exploding, you start looking around like, why is mine exploding? Like, why is mine boiling over? I don't understand.
2: Spoiler but alert, they all explode.
3: But yeah, but that's the thing. Like, everyone has their own science experiment going on. Like, yeah,
1: exactly.
3: So yours is totally different than everyone else's. So you can't
1: will
3: like,
1: explode.
3: And all of them will explode at some
1: all
3: point.
1: All of them will explode.
3: And it's okay that they
0: it's
3: do.
0: Messy. Okay, so have you ever had an experience then that that really like taught you that like really made you realize that this wasn't serving you and so you actually changed? Like, how did you do it? I'm curious about sharing stories about how women face this intense mom guilt in their own way. And maybe even like a paradigm shift where you became aware of it.
2: Yeah. So recently my son went to baseball camp and it was so hard to have him sit there and look at all the other dads with their kids. And here's mine who wants his dad there. And it's just me, right? Like the guilt is real because I can't be his dad. I'm just his mom, right? And I had my moment, my whole breakdown, not in front of him, right? Because you have to be strong in front of him. And I had my moment with my friends. I have this Marco Polo group of other young moms that get it, that are solo parenting. And I'm like venting about this. And they're like, Liz, we get it. We get it. And these are the moments that he's going to look back and say, but my mom was there. Mm-hmm. Like, it was just this shift of, I'm enough. I'm never going to fill that void, but it's not my void to fill, right? But I'm enough. And if I'm showing up, like, that's it. Like, I'm doing it. I didn't have to be perfect. I didn't have to have the right words to say to him. I just had to be there, and I was.
0: I love that.
2: Yeah.
0: Yeah. It's hard when it's not what you wanted for your kids. You have this idea, this would be better. This is the best. My kids deserve the best.
2: Right.
0: And when they don't get it, there is this like, you have to sort of mourn that loss of like, and it's 1,000 little things that you, of the best things that you want for them. And just to be able to keep moving forward, it does take some resiliency, I think, as moms.
1: It's important to recognize that your expectations, what you picture your life is going to be like, and what it turns out like, that, yeah, those are losses. Those are things that you mourn, and to allow yourself to mourn that loss and then move on from it. Because if you don't allow yourself to mourn the loss, then you never really deal with it.
0: Isn't it interesting, like, that we do, there's so much internal work, I think, as a, being a parent, that I didn't know. You know, even just this last week, I was driving really well because I'm a good driver. and I was driving my daughter, who's starting 10th grade, and going.
2: By the way, she's
0: to
2: not great at directions, in case you're wondering.
0: Yeah. Thank you. She's not going to drink. Claire. And we were talking about school, and she was asking a question that was innocent enough, but it just tripped my brain into thinking, this isn't what you thought that what kind of life you thought your youngest would have. This wasn't what you planned. And it was an idea that I had been shoving, like, it's okay. Everybody's good. Everybody's fine. And I just had to look at her, and especially with things that have gone on in my personal life, my youngest especially has not had the kind of childhood that I wanted for her. And I just had to look at her, and she's happy. She wasn't complaining. It was just a weird moment that came out of nowhere where I just had to just really focus and say, it's not what this imaginary idea of this child, wonderful childhood that I wanted for her doesn't exist, but she had something different and it's good. So go with that.
1: And she had a unicorn at her birthday party.
0: She did have a unicorn.
1: I mean, it was pretty awesome.
0: Party. I mean, she had all these weird things that I could never even imagine. You know, the opposite is true, too. That kind of gets me out of the mom guilt when I think, this isn't what I want and this isn't what I planned, you know, for my kids or whatever. I also think, yeah, but XYZ, these funny things that happened, these amazing things that happened, I didn't even have the brain capacity to imagine them, and they happened. So the opposite is true too, and I think that's kind of a fun way to trick your brain into being a little less guilty.
3: Well, and when you think about that too, like, because I feel like for me, a lot of the mom guilt that I have is fear driven. It's like, I'm so worried about, like, it didn't turn out this way, and so I'm fearful of what the future looks like for this child. Mm-hmm. And, you know, in stupid little ways, like, I feel bad that I didn't take my kids to the zoo enough because there was a pandemic. You know what I mean? The stupid little things.
0: They
3: didn't get the zoo.
0: This many times.
3: They're not
0: the
3: animal.
0: Yeah.
3: You know what I mean? It's like,
1: I'll
3: it's
1: okay.
0: No, and I only make fun because
3: it's so dumb.
0: That's something I would think.
3: No, for real. But then when I get down to the bottom of it, it's like fear driven because I'm like, because I don't know what the zoo had to do with the outcome of their life, but for some reason.
0: And you know what? We'll never know.
3: We'll never know.
1: There might be certain things that you'll just have to have conversations in person instead of seeing a representation.
3: Exactly.
1: Of,
3: no, you know, they will not be animal lovers, those poor children. No, but it's fear driven. And when I get down to the bottom of that, that's so silly because exactly, I couldn't, all the beautiful things that happened, all the other things that we did instead were so much better. I never could have conceived that we would have so such a wonderful life without the zoo.
0: It's true, though. It's true. And kind of the surprise of it is what makes life interesting as well. I always try to like counter that. I have conversations with my oldest son, Miles, who's 25, all the time, like, oh, sorry about that one time that I made you do that. I really thought I was doing the right thing. He's like, I know. The way he says it with just such generosity. I was very social and so was my late husband. Like, we just did everything in high school and we were like super outgoing. And then we have these kids that are like, I'm good. That's nerdy. I don't want to do anything. And I literally made my son, I made Miles go to prom. Like, I paid him to go to prom because I was like, you have to have this important
2: high school experience
0: to develop your character. It's like the zoo. Just had this in mind. You have to
3: it's
0: go.
3: It's a rite of passage.
2: Like, it doesn't go to prom.
0: I remember him going, like, why does this mean so much to you? I'm like, because you're my first kid and this is just what we do. And I didn't imagine. Da, da, da. Anyway. Spoiler alert, I did pay him to go. He did have a good time. Thank you very much.
3: The way that
0: I convinced him to go is I said, if it's a great experience, it's great night and you're out nothing because I'm paying for the whole thing. If you have a horrible time, it is a unifying human experience, water cooler talk, if you will, for when you're older. And it'll give you a great way to connect with people by telling how bad the experience was. That's what convinced him.
3: Or something to talk to your therapist about.
1: Exactly.
0: And I remember him thinking, Mara, that makes sense. Not what I imagined. So I think sometimes it's kind of a funny way to live your life.
2: It's an experiment.
1: It's an experiment.
0: Those poor first kids.
1: I know.
0: They really are the experiment.
1: They really are. And yeah.
2: So are all of them. I'm not even going to lie.
0: I know. Like, we have it figured out by the fifth one.
1: And this is something, you know, you're like, you think, you have one child and you think, oh, children are like this.
0: Yeah. My kids are like this.
1: Yeah. And then you have another one and you're like, wait, this one's not like the first one? What?
0: Not even close.
1: Not even close. And guess what? None of them are like the other ones. They're all really different.
0: And then they grow up and then they bond by talking about you.
1: Exactly.
0: And you're like, wait a second. So I was so concerned about their beautiful zoo-filled childhood, and now they've all turned against me to talk about what a bad driver I am, but I'm clearly not.
2: You're supposed to bond over those negative experiences, right?
1: Right. Yeah. You are, actually.
2: That's what unifies them. So it's like my goal as a mom, like, give him all these things that are going to unify him later on in life.
0: Do you know what? I think you're on to something. I really do. I think that strengthens that family culture. And sometimes when they're all laughing and they're talking about some video game that I have no interest in learning about. I mean, it started with the Pokemon phases. Like, listen, I'm with you. And then it morphed into like Japanese anime. I can't keep anything.
1: I have no idea.
0: Also, because I'm not interested.
1: Right.
0: But I do love it when they're all together talking about that same thing and then laughing about it. Because I think, oh, they're friends. Or, oh, they're happy. Right? And so for the last little time that we have left, I would just love for you to share a parenting win. Because I think this is the best way to wrap up a conversation about mom guilt. What is like a good win? And I just shared mine. Like, my kids like each other and they have lots of inside jokes together. Like, they are a team. And for me, that means everything.
1: So mine is similar to yours. I have oldest daughter who's married and has a husband. My second is at school in St. George and has a partner. And then I've got one that's going to start college and one that's a sophomore, but I try to get them all together. We rented a house in St. George and brought everybody in, and just listening to them all talk and laugh. And I try my best to stay out because, you know, those friendships that they have are going to go on regardless of, you know, me. It might be about me, but it's okay.
0: Sure. We'll take one for the team.
1: I love that. That makes my heart just sing.
2: I think my recent parenting win was night stargazing with my little crew. We just drove up the canyon and I didn't plan anything. I just told them to bring blankets and stuff. And then I realized, where are we going to gaze the stars? Like, this is a fail, right?
0: You're driving.
2: And I'm like, I didn't even bring camping chairs. This is a really bad idea. Anyway, we park, just some random little turnout. And then I decide, let's just get on the roof of my car. And sure enough, all of us were able to pile up there. My oldest is 10 and my youngest is 5. So like, they don't weigh a lot, but they just were all up there. They're trying not to fall off the edge. Like, it was sketchy, I'm not going to lie. But just like, as we're looking at the night stars and they're looking and trying to find the shooting stars, I could just hear their banter and how they were like asking about the universe and the stars and just how colorful it is up there and why we can't see it down here. And I just had this moment like, this is going to be something they remember. Like, this is it.
1: Yeah.
2: And they're going to have that bonding experience and think about, do you remember that one time that we got on the roof of mom's car? And I'm like, yep, that will be the only time, because the next time we're caving it in. We're going to weigh too much. But it happened. And
1: that's
2: it was
1: awesome.
2: It's a parenting win.
0: What a win.
1: That is a win.
3: The one that I keep thinking about while you're talking is that, I mean, it's super simple. We've had this amazing summer. We've been traveling and it's been really fun. We've had all these great experiences. And then just the other day, it was just afternoon when it was beautiful outside and we should have been outside doing something really amazing and fun. And we were all just like sitting on the couch, just chatting. And it was like, I have a 10-year-old, an 8-year-old, a 5-year-old, and a 3-year-old. And the 3-year-old wasn't like super engaged in conversation or anything. She was just kind of bouncing around and fun. But like all the rest of them, we were just like sitting there talking, and they're little still, but I like loved, that was like one of my favorite parts of the summer, that they all just sat there and we were just chatting. Like, I'm like, oh, I'm like, we have like friends. I have friends. These are like my little buddies, and we are, and they always feel like my buddies, but we were not out doing stuff. We were just chatting, and it was really cute, and I loved it. Was like one of my favorite little moments of the summer, doing nothing.
0: That's fun. I love it. This has been such a good discussion, I think, on not just the mom guilt, but like the moments that we're surprised about that we think are going to be so important, and if we hang on to them too tight, then we miss seeing what's right in front of us and all these kinds of wins. And I really do think that's the anecdote for that mom guilt. So thank you for sharing your experiences. Thank you for being here and being part of the Council of Moms. And thank you so much for watching the Council of Moms. Thank you for listening to The Council of Moms. Don't forget to like and subscribe. Find us on any of the podcast platforms. And if you have a question for The Council of Moms, please leave a comment for us on The Lisa Show on Instagram or Facebook.
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0: 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Or so I thought.
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11: BBC News with Neil Nunes. The Chinese President Xi Jinping has touched down in the United States for his first state visit to Washington in more than a decade. President Trump is at the Andrews Air Base outside the Capitol to extend a personal plane-side greeting to his visitor, the first of its kind at the base by a foreign politician in 62 years. From Washington, here's our North America editor Sarah Smith.
12: Donald Trump is rolling out the red carpet for Xi Jinping, both literally and metaphorically. It's possible the spectacle will outshine the substance at this summit. It's in both sides' interest to extend a truce in their trade war, and the topic likely to dominate is, of course, AI. Despite recent warnings about the potential dangers of AI, they're unlikely to agree new rules or safeguards to slow the development of the technology. Both countries are in a race to try to achieve dominance in the sector. They may agree a mechanism by which they can warn each other about the technology getting out of control.
11: Australia's Prime Minister Anthony Albanese says an AI agent developed by OpenAI hacked a government website earlier this year. Mr. Albanese said both public and non-public files were accessed. It's the first known AI-led breach of a government site. A lawyer for three U.S. media outlets has urged a federal judge to immediately restore White House access to the news organizations 5 days after President Trump abruptly canceled it. The lawsuit by CNN, MS Now, and Politico says the ban violates the Constitution's protection of the right to a free press. Our Washington correspondent is Gary O'Donohue. Well,
13: there was a hearing of about 45 or 50 minutes earlier this afternoon, in which the three organizations asked a judge, Timothy Kelly here in D.C., to impose a temporary restraining order. In other words, to force the White House to restore those passes to 78 reporters. Now, the judge heard arguments from both sides, including the Department of Justice, and he said he was going to go away and think about it and get back to them as soon as possible. However, he was pretty skeptical about some of the government arguments. He said there were some clear precedents in cases like this.
11: Ukraine's President Volodymyr Zelensky has said Russia is launching attacks every single hour against Ukrainian cities and infrastructure. He was speaking at the UN General Assembly after Russian jet-powered drones targeted the capital Kyiv for much of the day. Mr. Zelensky warned that President Putin would not give up.
14: Russia has claims against our neighbor Moldova. It constantly threatens Poland and the Baltic states. Russia shows no respect for the statehood of the countries of the South Caucasus and Central Asia.
11: This is the world news from the BBC.
15: finally, the day that he got home, I remember it all. It was October 15th. It was like half rainy, half sunshine. I know there was a rainbow outside. It was amazing. I cried. Ash cried. The foster family cried.
16: This is Abby, who lives in Kansas, and she's talking about the day she was reunited with her son, Ash. He was removed from her home by the state and returned to Abby 3 years later when he was 7 years old.
15: It was amazing because he saw his room for the first time, all that stuff. And I had spent like a week and a half, like getting his room ready, like perfect. Like he has LED lights and Avenger masks everywhere. And like, he was just so excited, but he still doesn't sleep in that room. He still sleeps with me. And I don't want to make it seem like it was easy getting him back at all, because it was not. It was 3.5 years of pure hell, because everybody was telling me that I couldn't do it. My lawyer was even telling me that I was in denial and that I was not going to be able to do it. Nobody had faith in me because my substance abuse was bad. And I was like, you know what? I'm going to do this. Like, I'm not going to let anybody tell me that I can't get my kid. Like, he's mine and I'm a good mom. And that's when I did everything different. And that's what you have to do in recovery. I had to change everything. The people that I was around, my mindset, like I had to, instead of having such a fixed mindset, I needed a growth mindset. I just changed because I wanted it, needed it. And I didn't want Ash to be in the foster care system. I could do it. I knew I could do it.
17: I didn't realize
18: that's
17: that.
18: That's an interesting question.
19: You know, I've never heard of it from that.
17: So let's talk about that.
18: I think you need to come over, stand in my shoes.
19: Agree to disagree.
16: This is Top of Mind. I'm Julie Rose. Today on the show, American families and the child welfare system. Every 2 minutes in this country, a child is placed in foster care. How and why those decisions are made differs from state to state. There's not one national system of child welfare. But the entire patchwork of state and local systems shares one thing in common: the kid comes first. And if a caseworker believes the child's safety is at risk, the default response, in virtually every instance, is to remove that child from the home. Once that happens, the chances of that child ever returning home drop dramatically. Even though many child welfare agencies say that reuniting families is the best outcome and their top priority, we want kids to be with their families, and we want those families to be strong, supportive, and safe. Is it possible to have a system that does both, protects children and prioritizes families? If Abby had known the national statistics, she might have been even more discouraged when Ash was taken into foster care. Children return to their parent or guardian less than half the time. In Abby's case, like so many, the problem that brought child welfare services to her door was drugs. She was a single mom. Ash was her whole life, her top priority. But she was dealing with a lot of personal trauma, too.
15: Addiction is not something we choose. I didn't wake up one day and say, hey, I'm going to do this because, you know, this is going to make my life better. No, it was me having so much pain inside that I would do anything to escape that pain. I was very lost, and I had a lot of shame and not a lot of support. And it was just really hard.
16: Someone reported Abby's drug use to Child Welfare Services. She went to a treatment program in hopes of keeping custody of her son, but
15: I got the news in rehab that he was taken away from me. I did not know what was going on. All I got was the call from his grandma crying and, you know, telling me like, they just took him and all of this stuff. And that was really hard because, you know, I was trying to get help, and I felt completely powerless.
16: Kansas is one of the states that places a priority on family reunification in cases like Abby's. But the moment Ash went to foster care, a clock started ticking. Abby would have about a year to prove herself and her home fit for her son before the state would start looking to terminate her parental rights. There is not one standard list of things a parent must do to regain custody. Typically, a caseworker decides, and Abby clashed a lot with hers.
15: I was very resentful, and I wanted to do things my way. And I thought everybody was wrong and that, you know, everybody was crazy and all of this stuff. And it was just really, really hard because I didn't get to see him that much.
16: Abby's caseworker insisted that she be sober for 6 months straight before she could get Ash back. Whenever she failed a drug test, her visits with Ash were cut short.
15: It's like every time we got close to getting him back, just I was not working my recovery. I didn't have anything to hold on to, and I would slip back. Or like I found out that he had moved from 4 different foster families in the time that he was there.
20: He was in 4 different foster homes during those couple of years.
15: Yeah, and that is hard for a mother to, I mean, it makes you hate yourself. And if you already hate yourself, like it was just a cycle of shame and of hatred. And, you know, every time I would get better, it would just get worse. And like having him, you know, cry, like, why are you leaving me? And all this stuff is like, it just made me feel even worse. So then it's like, what, all I knew how to cope was to do substances. So that's what I would do.
16: Abby had this list of things she had to do to get Ash back, including sobriety and finding a steady income. But she sometimes felt like the support to make it happen was lacking.
15: It's like they give you this map on how to get there, but the map is missing pieces. When they told me that I needed parenting classes, that's great. But where do I get parenting classes? I Googled it, and most parenting classes either have wait lists or they're really expensive. And it took me a really long time to finally find one that was free. Just things like that. And like they say that you need a stable income, stable job. They give you all these things that you need to do, but there's not many resources for that. And I understand it's because they're understaffed. It's because they, you know, don't have the time to sit with you and say, hey, here are some ideas. So I understand that part. I'm not mad about that at all.
16: Still, it meant Abby frequently felt hopeless about her prospects for reuniting with Ash. At the end of the first year, her casework had seen enough promise in Abby's efforts to give her some more time. But 2 years in, she hit a new low. She was weeks away from having her parental rights terminated by the court.
15: My addiction was bad. I was not able to keep a job. I was just doing pretty much everything wrong. And I wasn't getting the help I needed. I knew I needed therapy, and I didn't get it. But I actually got incarcerated, which was one of the best things that ever happened to me. And I know that sounds really weird and backwards, but that was my restart. That was my humbling point. I remember that we were supposed to have a court hearing through the video, and they were going to tell me that my rights were going to get terminated. And I remember that I got on my hands and knees and I prayed to God that I just surrender, that I'm done, that I can't do this anymore, that I am so miserable and that I hated my life so much that I would do anything if I could just get a second chance. And that morning, we went to video court, and she pretty much gave me a second chance. I know this sounds cheesy, but I mean, it really was a God thing. Like, I just surrendered, and I got help. I was willing to do therapy. I was willing to actually listen. I started becoming teachable and staying teachable rather than thinking I knew everything and that they were wrong and I was right.
16: Abby was sober when she left jail 6 months later, and she stayed that way. She trained to become a certified medical assistant, and she's now going to nursing school. Ash has been back with her since the end of 2021, and Abby thinks she's actually a better mother now.
15: Oh, yeah. Definitely. That's not even a question. Like, it's insane. I I thought I was a good mom because like I was such, I did everything with Ash every single day. Like we would go to the pool, we would do so much stuff together, but I wasn't present. And this time, like I'm actually present. I have learned how to not just hear what he's saying, but listen to him. And he's learning stuff about me he never knew about. And I'm learning stuff about him that I never knew about. And it's beautiful. Like I am so grateful. And I just can't say how much this opportunity has given me this, like, it's just amazing. I don't know, words can't describe it.
20: Is there something you daydream about right now for you and him, like sort of a thing that you look forward to or sort of dream about in the future?
15: Oh yeah, we have a vision board actually.
20: Oh yeah, what's on it?
15: We are going to travel together and that we are going to get a house. He is very set on having a trampoline in the backyard of the house that we live in. And he wants to have 3 dogs and 2 cats. And he also wants to have a chinchilla. And he wants to have a statue of Iron Man in his room.
20: How about you? What do you want?
15: I envision us just staying together. Envision us just having a home and, you know, being able to help others. And that's the one thing that I love. I just admire so much about Ashton because he's taught me so much. And he told me one day, he was like, Mom, I don't know if you want to have more kids, but could we possibly like have foster brothers and sisters one day? And I was like, you know, at first, this is not the time. I'm not at any point going to do it right now, but like in the future, like maybe. But I thought it was just the sweetest thing that he has such a huge heart and he understands this stuff, and like he's just an amazing kid. I could go on and on about him.
20: Well, I think you can probably take some credit for that, for who he is.
15: Yeah, but he gets a sass all on his own. Like I don't know where he gets that from.
2: She and her child are still my best success story with this job to this day.
21: Dalton Shump was Abby's caseworker, the one who insisted she be sober for 6 months straight, the one who saw enough potential in Abby's efforts to keep giving her another chance. Shump works for KVC, which is a nonprofit partnered with the state of Kansas to manage what happens after a child is taken into foster care. Shump's job is to get that child into a permanent situation, either back with the parent or adopted by someone else. In Kansas, family reunification is the initial priority.
2: And you're going to work that goal for about a year before you consider other options, you know, most of the time, unless the parents, the biological parents, want to relinquish their rights before that point.
20: Mm. So who are you advocating for primarily? The child, the parents? Like, whose side are you on?
2: That's, again, another hard part of the job, because I am both parent and the child's case manager. But I guess if I had to say, at the end of the day, I do have to pick, it's a child, because I, at the end of the day, I have to do what's best for that child. You know, I have to make that tough call. I have to make sure their needs are met, that they're safe, that I'm not sending a child back home, you know, into their home with any major risk concerns. You know, I am harder on my clients, so to speak. And that is something I always told Abby, even though I was hard on her. I was like, look, I don't want to have you lose your child because I see how much love you guys have for each other. I was like, but at the same time, I will not send your child home with you until you get it together.
21: It's a heavy responsibility that makes for a lot of burnout. Shump's been on the job for 3 years now, which is a long stint in this line of work.
2: It's a lot to bear. It's a lot to bear. It is. I mean, these are people's lives, you know, not just mine.
21: And there's a personal element for him.
2: I was taken away from my biological parents because my mother was addicted to substances. I think primarily cocaine, I believe. And then my biological father, I think, was out of the picture right from the get-go. So I grew up in the foster care. Well, I was adopted at a young age, probably like 1 or 2. So, you know, I don't have that extensive history myself personally in the system. But even though I was adopted at that young age, my adoptive mother, I don't view her as my adoptive mother. That's my mom. The family I'm in is my family. That's all I've ever known. But we still did do foster care for a good portion of my childhood up until I want to say probably I was 12, 13 years old. So I still did see these children from all ages, babies all the way to 17, 18 year olds coming in and out of my home. So that's kind of why I got into it. I mean, I knew I've always wanted to work with kids and give back to the community. So I think that's kind of how I fell into this job.
20: Do you think that your personal experience with the foster care and adoption system, having worked for you, that like you're biased in favor of foster and adoption because it worked so well for you?
2: Right. No, I actually don't think that that's at all what kind of plays into my decision making when I'm working these cases. Because at the end of the day, and I think Abby's case is something that completely attests to that, to the fact that I don't have that biased opinion, is because at the end of the day, this is all factually based. I mean, these parents are doing what they need to be doing and they're providing that evidence and that documentation. Well, then I'm rewarding them.
20: He was thrilled the day he was able to leave Ash with Abby for good.
2: I congratulated her and I told her respectfully, I was like, I'm so proud of you, but I was like, respectfully, I don't ever want to see you again unless we run into each other at like Walmart or Target or something like that with your child.
20: Dalton Shump is a child welfare caseworker for the nonprofit KVC in Kansas. Sometimes removing children from a home is the only way to keep them safe. But what happens next to those kids will make all the difference in their lives. This is Top of Mind. I'm Julie Rose.

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5: In the child welfare system, caseworkers are the first responders. They decide if it's safe to leave a kid in the home. And when they decide that it's not,
6: it is the most heartbreaking thing.
5: This is Molly Tierney, who has worked in child welfare for 25 years, part of that time as head of child welfare for the city of Baltimore.
6: It is as if you are suffering a death. It is just impossible to witness the grief of that kind of separation. And it is bewildering to, if you oversimplify it and think mother and child, it is bewildering to both of those people to separate them.
5: No caseworker wants to do it, says Tierney, but they're in a bind.
6: The problem that we're facing now is that we've put a single tool in their kit bag. That's either take the kid or leave the kid.
5: How did removing a child become kind of the go-to solution in situations of crisis?
6: Over the course of my career, the default to err on the side of caution and remove the kids was driven in large part by very high profile catastrophes and fear of them, right? So you get one bad thing, one terrible case, and those cases are awful, the kind of stuff you read about in the newspaper, really awful stuff. And this pushes jurisdictions to be quick on that trigger finger and to be under a lot of pressure to be quick on that trigger finger. And so it's almost as if it's reactive. We drifted into this reaction out of fear.
5: And swinging the pendulum back is all but impossible when that fear has taken root. The tragedy, says Tierney, is that removing a child because we're afraid they'll be harmed also causes harm.
6: The trauma we cause by removal is, in my opinion, catastrophic. I'm not, even when we need to do it, it is still a catastrophic intervention. And, you know, the single data point that we should all know about when we feel strongly that children should be separated from their parents is, know this: a child that spends a single day in foster care has a lower life expectancy than their peer who didn't. And I think if that isn't the most damning data point, right, that this thing we are doing of even telling ourselves, oh, it'll be temporary, that's not how kids think. All they have is now. By definition, their brain chemistry is not wired to imagine, well, what will the impact of this be, in this choice be in 10 years? Right? That's not how they think. All they're thinking about is right now. And it's, I don't have another word besides the catastrophe we are causing with this intervention.
5: Catastrophic would imply also that it's irreparable. Like that the harm that's caused in that moment, you know, can't be fully compensated for by a loving foster home, a loving adoptive home even.
6: I want to be really clear. I don't mean to say that people who spent any time in foster care are lesser than or damaged goods or can't, I don't know, grow up and be president. Because of course they can. I just think it is the case that the injury we are causing is a long-standing injury. That is, of course, on top of whatever trauma occurred that brought us to that decision, if we're just even talking about cases where this needed to occur. The presence of that stress It interrupts confidence of relationships to other people. Let's imagine that you're talking about a little kid, somebody under the age of 4. Like, there's stuff little kids got to be doing right then to later be able to do things like learn to read and hold a pen and write and do math, right? That's the part where they're sitting in a high chair and they're dropping something, someone's picking it up, that they're, the things around them are very familiar. It's the same pattern every day. Every day, the same person's coming to wake you up from your nap. Every day, someone's taking you to daycare. Like, the repeated patterns, that it frees up your resources for the mastery of things that are going to pay off in a few years when you're in first grade and somebody says, write your name. And when they don't get to do that, they're starting at a disadvantage from their peers. Before they can even get to the concrete tasks I'm talking about, like reading and writing, there's an enormous amount of work they do to stabilize themselves in the context of relationships, to stabilize the who's going to take care of me, like who's going to pick me up when I fall, who's going to know that when I cry this way, it means I'm in pain, and when I cry that way, it means I'm hungry. And when, that's a great example. So when you are changing caregivers, and kids that come into foster care change caregivers too much, right? Like, you get taken from your parent, you get put in a foster home, you get moved to an aunt's home, then you get moved to somebody else's home. Every time that happens, those caregivers have to relearn, you have to relearn. And that is burdensome for a kid. And it drains their resources for the other things they need to do. And the experience of self-efficacy, the experiences of I can impact the things around me. Right, that I'm a player in my own life.
5: There is a movement in this country to abolish foster care entirely. Tierney does not go that far.
6: Because I had too much mileage of things that I have seen where, yeah, I would, if I could go back in time, I would have taken those kids again.
5: But we should be putting far fewer kids into foster care. And Tierney thinks we could be intervening much earlier in a family's life to avoid the crisis that prompts removal in the first place. We'll talk later about how that might work, because it would be a pretty radical reimagining of the child welfare system. In the here and now, Tierney says the focus should be

0: move faster than parents and caseworkers might expect.
1: Like when we used to, in Baltimore, when we took kids into care, as soon as I took the kid in, we would get the kid's picture. Like we'd take a picture of the kid and I would write a letter to the mom and say, hey, mom, this is what I'm thinking about. I want you to put this picture up on your refrigerator so you and I can be thinking about this all the time. Because what I'm trying to do is get this kid back to you. Let's do this as hard as we can, because here's what you need to know. I'm going to try this for 15 months. And after that, I'm not going to try anymore. Hmm. I'm going to really try. I want you to really try with me, because I am not kidding you. Test me. After that, I'm not going to make this baby suffer. I'm not going to make them wait. So you don't make them wait either. Because what happens in child welfare is it's sort of, okay, well, let's try for 3 months. And okay, well, let's try for three more. All right, well, let's try for six more. Okay, well, it's not quite right. We'll try some more. All right, we'll try some more. That's not as clear and bright a finish line. It's not as clear and bright a boundary. And I think, I believe what I saw people do day in and day out is when a boundary is laid clear, they act in their own best interest. Poor people, single moms, folks in child welfare, they're not any different than the rest of us. Human beings act in their own best interest. And when the options are laid plain, they move.
0: Molly Tierney ran child welfare for the city of Baltimore for a decade. She's now a partner at Accenture, where she consults on child welfare reforms. Keeping kids together with their siblings is another way to minimize the trauma of being removed from home. But about half of children in the child welfare system end up separated from one or more of their siblings. Lynn Price was placed in foster care as a baby and didn't even learn she had an older sister until she was 8 and her biological mother wanted to regain custody of the girls. It was all too much for Price's 8-year-old mind.
2: In fact, I kept it so secret because I didn't want anybody to think I was a foster kid. I didn't want anybody to think that my parents weren't my parents. And I certainly didn't necessarily want to get to know this sister. And that, was troubling to me that I would have this new mother and this new sister and the potential that I would be removed and placed back in a home of strangers.
0: She and her sister, Andy, remained in foster care. And it would be years before they began to realize how much they had missed growing up apart. One weekend when Andy was in college, she invited Lynn to come stay the weekend in her dorm.
2: And we had many, many conversations that weekend, learning about each other, learning that we had a lot of similarities with each other, which was, you know, very, very wonderful. And after that, we made a point to start to get to know each other, whether it was visits where I would take business trips and she joined me on the road, or we try to get our families together and have a bond that actually came about very naturally.
0: Their relationship proved especially important as the sisters aged and left the foster care system.
2: Yeah, siblings can absolutely be a path to a successful adult life. The reality is all of the resources that you've had by being in foster care are mostly gone. And oftentimes the youth in foster care just want to put it behind them. And when they move on, it's the siblings that they trust the most.
0: A number of states now have laws and policies that prioritize keeping siblings together. But there are a lot of practical barriers. One of the siblings might have special needs that a foster family isn't equipped to handle, for example. Or taking all of the siblings would exceed the number of children a foster home is licensed to care for. Or the children might be half siblings, so relatives only want to take the child they're related to. In the mid-90s, Lynn Price and her sister Andy founded a week-long summer camp for siblings separated in foster care. It's called Camp to Belong.
2: We have activities that build their sibling bond, that build their own independent confidence, and make it all right in their world so that they have childhood memories together to bring into their adult lives. Many grow up in the same communities with supervised visits, maybe once a month or something like that. And they may even go to the same schools, may even go to the same religious congregations, but they don't have everyday activities together. What makes Camp To Belong so unique is that the brothers and sisters have more than just an hour together. And because of

0: the time over 5 nights and 6 days, they really, really get to know each other again and catch up on each other's lives. I can tell you about two campers, Randy and Kayla. Randy was just about getting ready to leave for the Marines. In fact, he was going to be going the day after camp was over. His sister Kayla just adored him, and the social worker asked if they could come together to camp. Well, from the moment they both arrived, they were joined by the hip. When it came to horseback riding, Randy, believe it or not, was kind of scared, but Kayla asked if he'd go with her, and the next thing you know, he was on a horse. They said that was the first time in many, many years they spent that quality time together. And after camp, it was Randy who invited Kayla to his Marine Corps ball when he retired and walked her down the aisle at her wedding. So it really solidified their sibling connection. One of the activities we do is a birthday party where the kids will, you know, shop in a store, if you will, where we have different kind of gifts that they can wrap for their siblings. And we have a big birthday party and give them a birthday cake. And most of them don't get to celebrate their birthdays together, maybe even acknowledge them. Each brother or sister gets one of the names of their other siblings. And they come into the store, if you will, and, you know, there's a conversation to be had. They may not remember the age of their sibling, or if their sibling likes purple or pink or sports or books. So, you know, we do a lot of thinking and talking alongside with the siblings. They pick out a gift, they wrap the gift, they make a birthday card, and then it's usually on the third or fourth night of camp where we have a big party, all the birthday decorations, and we set all the gifts and cards on the tables. We escort each sibling group in, and then we sing happy birthday as we have a parade of birthday cakes and cupcakes that get to each sibling group, and everybody blows out their candles at the same time. And it just becomes a forever memory. At our first camp, it was the first birthday that Andy and I celebrated together.
1: Andy is Lynn Price's sister, the one she'd been separated from throughout her childhood. They ran Camp to Belong together in the early years. And even as adults, it changed their relationship.
0: It was the first time we'd share bedrooms, and we'd get up in the morning and have our cup of coffee and go for a walk. So, you know, we really wanted to be the role models of what the sibling bond can be. And still to this day, I go to many of the camps just to raise up the community and show the campers how they can have that relationship and how the sibling bond is really your longest relationship in life, oftentimes surpassing the parent-child relationship.
1: Lynn Price is the founder of Camp to Belong. It's not just sibling relationships that may suffer in foster care. Often children taken from their homes are placed with strangers when there is another option that would be familiar to the kids, like a distant relative or a friend of the family.
2: We're able to start telling America a story that has been such a hush-hush secret.
1: I'm Julie Rose. This is Top of Mind.

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2: 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And although the 80s had some iconic ads, the recent Pass It On campaign feels different. 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Here's a sneak peek.
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6: So we end up going to, in Spanish Harlem, to this big old park, and I could tell, like, people were related to me because they looked like me.
7: When Sixto Cancel was a baby, he was placed in foster care. His mother struggled with addiction and poverty. He never knew his father. So he grew up with strangers. For a brief time, he was adopted, but that situation became abusive. So he landed back in foster care and stayed there through his adolescence. Then one day when Sixto Cancel was in his 20s, he was visiting an older sister who lived in New York.
6: And my sister goes to me, "Hey, there's a family reunion. Would you like to go?" And I was just first so flabbergasted that, you know, it's the day of and you're telling me, right? Like, this is something that as someone who grows up your entire life in foster care, kind of wondering who you are, kind of wondering, like, why are you not part of a family? Like, why haven't someone actually, like, adopted you and, like, officially created, you know, made you part of their forever family? Like, this is a moment.
7: So that is how Sixto Cancel ended up in a park in Spanish Harlem, surrounded by relatives on his father's side.
6: It was a very emotional experience to be in a place where you're like, how did you not know, like, all of these people existed? People were super accepting. People were very much like, wow, we didn't know our uncle had another son. We didn't know that you existed. And then halfway through this, I become just numb because I look around and I start to realize that four of my aunts and uncles and a cousin are actually foster adoptive parents and that they've been adopting and fostering for over 35 years. And at that moment, I felt like something was just like so robbed from me. You know, all your life you grow up thinking there's not enough homes. You don't fit in the homes that you've been in. And just a little bit of ways, you had all this family who were already approved to foster, already have adopted other people's children to be part of a family, and that they've incorporated them into the family in a very loving way. And so immediately I pulled out my phone and I just Google mapped to the last foster home that I was in, and it was 58 miles away. And that's where I literally couldn't emotionally just be present to the rest of the experience, because at that point, I just felt like, wow, I know the system is needs improvement, but this right here is probably like the ultimate representation of how our child welfare system is broken.
7: I will never forget that I could have lived with people who loved me. That was the title of an essay Sixto Cancel would publish in the New York Times years later, after founding a nonprofit called Think of Us. The organization listens to people who've been in foster care and focuses on what they say needs changing. Doing more to place children with kin tops the list.
6: Every child should be placed in a family setting, right? And whenever we can do that with someone who's not a stranger to the young person, that's because they're an uncle, grandma, cousin, or a church member, or an actual teacher. Or
8: even somebody who's not related then. You'd like to see, does the definition of kin actually include that in our current foster care system?
6: So some states have gone there. Some states like Washington have actually said, like, that kin is inclusive of your coach, of your teachers, of people who have been in your life for a long time, right? And for some states, it doesn't include that. I would love to see folks in the young person's life be able to step up. And we know that there are certain things that are unfair. Like in certain states, if you don't have a recycling bin, then that might jeopardize your ability to get licensed on time, right? We know in one state in particular, 30% of the families that were being failed to be licensed was because they didn't have a fire extinguisher. And so the solution to that was literally to send an advance notice to those families saying, hey, please have a fire extinguisher and carry a fire extinguisher in that trunk of the car. So we have some rules on the books that, you know, were created a very long time ago that need some revisiting. It feels sometimes impossible to actually raise your hand and say, I would like to foster my nephew, my niece, you know, my relative who's in this very bad situation.
8: Do family members who raise a hand or a kin individual in a community who raises the hand and says, I can care for this child. Do they get the same kinds of resources as a foster home that's already part of the system and officially sanctioned?
6: The answer is no at a system nationwide systemic level. Some states have started to provide the same resources. On average, a foster parent will get around $800 a month to support taking care of a child, right? And that's meant to be a reimbursement and not an actual payment, right? And so when a relative raises their hand, sometimes the system will transfer guardianship. And it won't come with the $800 of support, but also it won't come with the health insurance, or it won't come with the actual, you know, supports and services that help you heal from the trauma that you've had to experience. If there's been a removal, you may have experienced neglect, you may have experienced physical, sexual abuse. And so what we see across the country is that we are not equipping families enough to actually take in their relatives, even though we know that that can be one of the strongest positive outcomes for that child.
7: Again, the level of support families receive to foster a relative varies from state to state. But Cancel says all states will have to get better at finding loving, familiar homes for children if they're going to eliminate group homes. That's another of his nonprofit's top priorities.
6: When young people are placed in these group home settings, they're surrounded by paid staff who most of the time are underpaid, right? They're undervalued. And they are people who literally, by definition, cannot actually create a loving relationship with you.
7: One in seven children in foster care in this country lives in a group home setting. These institutions are intended to be a placement of last resort for kids with specialized health or behavioral issues, but they also catch the overflow when there's a shortage of foster home placements in a community. Sixto Cancel is haunted by what happened to his brother.
6: You know, my little brother was 9 when he went to his first group home. And the reasoning back then was he was emotionally disturbed because his adopted mother had died. And I think that was more reason for him to be in a setting where he knew people, not with strangers who were paid, right? And then he had behaviors that continued to elevate the group home, the need for intervention in these different group homes, but the interventions weren't working, right? How do you have a 9-year-old who spent the next 9 years of his life in different institutional settings? It was the experiences that he was actually getting there, the lack of love, the lack of actual people caring for him as a family member that I believe really broke him.
7: Cancel says that finding more loving, familiar places for children to live also requires taking a hard look at racial biases that may fuel a caseworker's decision about what's best for a child.
6: I think that there are people in child welfare, some child welfare workers who, you know, have had a very limited experience with people of color. And when it comes down to it, they're thinking that a young person might be better off in a place that looks completely different than the neighborhoods that we come from. And what we know is that young people who actually are placed with family, they fare better. Taking us from our community, taking us away from where we have grown up, where we know people, you know, we see the research doesn't actually suggest that it is any that we're better off because of that type of intervention.
7: Racial bias can also drive the initial contact people of color have with the child welfare system. Black families are more likely to be reported for possible abuse or neglect.
6: According to the American Public Health Journal, 53% of all Black families, 53% of all Black families will experience a child abuse investigation before their child's 18.
7: Cancel says the vast majority of those allegations, 85%, turn out to not warrant intervention and end up being dismissed. But any time a child welfare worker visits a home to check out a report, the risk of a child being removed from that home jumps. And Cancel says most of the calls that come into child welfare hotlines are not for abuse. They're for neglect, which is easily confused with poverty.
6: We have criminalized poverty to the extent where when we see a family that's in need, a child who has not been able to shower because maybe the water's cut off, a child who's extra hungry and storing food from a cafeteria, those become child abuse investigation calls. And I believe we can live in a world where those calls might be able to go somewhere else, right? Why is it that we have to go ahead and report them to the authorities that can take their child away? I just don't believe that the abuse hotline is the place to actually bring them to. This is a poverty issue for so many Americans.
7: Cancel wonders how his own life might have been different if someone had intervened on his mother's behalf when she was a child. The family was poor. She was sexually abused by her stepfather. But when she told her mother...
6: Her mother had such a tough decision to make, which was to either take all her kids and her and leave her husband at the time, or she put out my mother because she couldn't see a way to survive.
7: So Cancel's mother was kicked out of the house, left to fend for herself at the age of 12.
6: Poverty, really was the gateway to drugs for her. And so when I think about what the interventions that our system is offering, like, yes, rehab should be part of the story. Yes, parenting classes may have been something that she needed. But what she really needed was to deal with the trauma that happened to her when she was 12, to deal with the years of having to be homeless and instably housed and the abuses that she experienced going from place to place.
7: If Sixto Cancel's mother had received the help she needed, might she have been able to maintain a stable home for him and his siblings? Could we have fewer children in foster care in this country? Fewer children suffering the harm of being removed from their families? If somehow the system could intervene before poverty, addiction, and trauma spiral into crisis. That is where Molly Tierney's heart and head are these days. She's the consultant at Accenture, who spent 25 years as a caseworker and administrator in child welfare. The aha moment for her came when she took charge of child welfare for the city of Baltimore in 2008. It was one of the most troubled agencies of its kind in the country when she arrived. They struggled to keep track of children in foster care. A large share were living in group homes. Kids lingered in foster care for years. Some were suffering injury and death. Tierney was on a mission to fix it.
0: I believed in my heart that if I could get it to work, if I could turn the wheels of government and get it to do its job, then we would help people.
7: And she did.
0: We reduced the number of kids in foster care by 72%. We reduced the number of kids in group homes by 89%. I could go on. It's a great proof point for what's possible. And I felt like I was climbing to the top of a precipice, and I couldn't wait to look out over the edge and see what was possible, see the way we could actually help people. And when I got to the top of that metaphorical precipice, that is when I got to understand what I have done is made a system that does a really great job of taking other people's children. And it broke my heart to imagine that I could live to be 80, and that's what I would have to say to myself. And I couldn't stand it.
7: She realized that the child welfare system in America was a crisis response system. Caseworkers are like firefighters running into a burning house, carrying children to safety. But could the fire have been prevented entirely? Was there a chance to intervene earlier?
0: At the very first sign, there's a challenge. Like, so for instance, when a hospital has a 15-year-old who gives birth, I think that that's a house that we should be rushing into as a community. Is it child welfare? Is it public health that would go in and say, well, 15-year-old just had a baby. This is going to be really hard anyway. You cut it. Let's figure out how we can support you so that you can continue to go to school, so that you understand all the developmental milestones your kid needs to be making and that you get the help that you need to do that. That kind of intervention earlier is way more art than it is science. The science part is just being willing to share that data that's popping up.
7: Tierney says schools, hospitals, social service agencies all have data points that could form the early warning system she's talking about. But getting access to that data would require a shift in cultural norms and maybe even changes to privacy laws.
0: Because you can trust and believe every hospital that has a 15-year-old who gives birth will say, HIPAA, I can't tell anyone. And I think, yeah, that's one version of it. That's one way of thinking about it. It's the presumption of privacy and that everyone needs it and that everyone has it. Hmm. And I think, I don't know about that. I don't know that's what all of those federal regulations mean. I think that they shouldn't, I don't think they were designed to inhibit our ability to reach out and help when a member of our community is struggling, and that's how they're being used.
8: So there would have to be a shift around supporting families, preserving families rather than supporting and protecting kids. I mean, hopefully you end up in the same place with both, but you know, the kids are protected if you're supporting the family, but this
0: I believe.
8: So it's a family welfare system instead of a child welfare system.
0: I think that's right. That's really well said. That's a good one, because I think there are places around the country that are beginning to try to think about that, and they're wondering what to call it. Family welfare is a good one.
8: It would almost be more of an expansion of, you would take some of these things that don't currently fall under the signs of child abuse I am required to report. Because there is that, right? Like hospitals, nurses, teachers are required by law to report to authorities when they believe that child abuse or neglect is taking place. And so we could potentially sort of put some of these other warning signs maybe under a similar framework, but we'd have to be careful that it wouldn't result in like criminalization or stigmatization or something of families.
0: It has to result in, gosh, how can I help? Like, let me understand if there's a household where a 4-year-old stopped going to school, then we could pop around and say, hey, we just noticed kid wasn't going to school. I wanted to talk to him about how important it is to go to school. And what, tell us what's going on. And when we learn, well, I don't know, what you're going to learn is the single greatest reason little kids are missing school in this country is untreated asthma. Well, there's a problem with a solution. That's pretty simple. You got to call public health and make sure that kid has subspecialty care that gets them on an asthma plan that means that they can still go to school, because there's no reason on God's green earth that a kid with asthma isn't going to school every day. Except that the family's not getting the support they need around that child's health. And that's available. Plenty of people would want to lean in and help that. That's just but one example. But I think that is sort of the approach, is looking for, what problem can I help this family solve? This family and their children. Not to walk in and see children as separate from their parents, because children, of course, only exist in the context of their families. And if we can go in and see them in that context, then we'd be thinking about, well, how can I help solve this problem?
8: Do you think there is an appropriate role for us, like just people, like people who care, and we're not social workers and we're not the government?
0: It's the most important role. It is the thing that's going to turn the key in the lock, because any other choice, waiting for government to do it, right, is to stand in judgment and suspicion of our neighbor. Doing it ourselves is an act of love, right? Or if I know a family down the block is struggling, I'm like, all right, well, we'll just cook a little extra dinner and I'll drop some off. It's fine. Or I'll invite them over for dinner. Or, you know, like... That is the kind of thing that is going to stabilize families. Because now in that scenario, you have a parent who's struggling, who's feeling less isolated, feels like they have somebody can turn to. And I'm not trying to oversimplify it. I know it's hard. I know it is really hard. And it feels risky. And it feels maybe even confrontational. And I think, oh, love is never a confrontation. And if we as a people can do that as an act of love, if we can decide, if we can get in the place of knowing that children are a public good, that is the reason any of us are on this planet, is to care for them and for each other, then I think that would put us in a different position instead of waiting for some authority to police it. I think I think those should be the rarest of times when the authority has to police it, because as I said to you before, there is a moment when it's time. It's time to send the cops in and the child protection in. It's time. But there's so much we can do before that moment arrives. There's so much we could do that would make that moment happen. That would make that moment very rare. And that, I feel like that would be a gift for all of us.
7: Thanks to Molly Tierney at Accenture, Sixto Cancel with Think of Us, Lynn Price at Camp to Belong, Dalton Shump at KVC, and Abby in Kansas for helping us explore how strengthening families could be more central to the child welfare system in America. Top of Mind is a production of BYU Radio. Today's episode was produced by Ciara Hewlett, Cleon Wall, and James Hoops, with help from me. We had music and sound design by Jacob Malasky, Christian Mocatel, and the post-production team at BYU Broadcasting. 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That'll help others to find us and feel the power of thinking again. I'm Julie Rose. We'll talk soon.

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2: I'm Julie Rose. 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
5: We don't have to change our mind. We don't have to compromise. We're trying to construct a bridge to the next conversation.
2: And we're exploring tough topics with nuance and an open mind.
6: What we have is not a politician's problem. We have an incentives problem. And we can't expect different results unless and until we change the rules of that system.
2: We're out to become better citizens, kinder neighbors, and more effective advocates for the things that matter most. It all starts right after the news.
7: BBC News with Neil Nunes. China's President Xi Jinping has arrived in Washington for a landmark state visit intended to cement a thaw in relations between the world's superpowers. President Trump, who visited Beijing earlier this year, extended a rare plane-side welcome to Mr. Xi. Our North America editor Sarah Smith has more details on their summit.
8: They'll be at the White House for talks tomorrow, which will look at trade, because it's in both countries' interest to extend a trade truce that they have at the moment to avoid sky-high trade tariffs on each other's exports. But AI will dominate the agenda. Now, these two countries are, of course, locked in a race to try to dominate the technology. So neither of them will see it as being in their national interest to agree to any rules or safeguards that would slow down the technology. What they might be able to agree on is a mechanism by which they could warn each other if the technology looks as though it's threatening to get out of control. But that's probably as much as we can expect from this summit.
7: Australia's Prime Minister Anthony Albanese says an AI agent developed by OpenAI hacked a government website earlier this year. It's the first known AI agent-led breach of a government site. Speaking in New York, Mr. Albanese criticized the CEO of OpenAI, Sam Altman, for taking too long to inform Canberra about the incident in June. We get more from Zoe Kleinman.
9: AI is evolving very quickly and appears to be engaging in increasingly unpredicted activities. The Australian government has accused an OpenAI agent of hacking into a medical reporting service on its website and accessing both public and non-public data. The Australian Prime Minister Anthony Albanese said OpenAI had taken too long to report the hack, adding he'd expressed extreme concern to Sam Altman. The company has acknowledged its models took what it called unintended actions.
7: A lawyer for three U.S. media outlets has urged a federal judge to immediately restore White House access to the news organizations 5 days after President Trump abruptly canceled it. The lawsuit by CNN, MS Now, and Politico says the ban violates the Constitution's protection of the right to a free press. More from Gary O'Donoghue in Washington.
10: During a hearing of just under an hour, Judge Timothy Kelly indicated his concern that the Trump administration may have breached established legal precedent when it revoked White House passes for reporters from the three news organizations. Judge Kelly told the court journalists were entitled to advance notice and a chance to respond before their credentials were withdrawn. Lawyers for the three organizations argued that the bans were imposed without warning and amounted to punishment for coverage the president disliked.
7: World News from the BBC.
11: what I love about reading is being able to not get stuck in your own head and your own life and your own space, but kind of being able to look outside yourself.
12: I wasn't sure if I could expect students to read anything. The impulse to meet students where they are just meant meeting them, you know, kind of lower and lower down the ladder.
13: It's the things that we don't do, that we could do, that are changing the nuanced meaning of what it means to read.
14: I'm Julie Rose, and this is Top of Mind. I have been a radio journalist for 2 decades, but a few years ago, I found myself avoiding the news for long stretches because of how depressing and divisive it all seems. I still wanted to be informed and engaged on important issues, though, and I figured I couldn't be alone in that. So we created this podcast. Each episode, we tackle one tough topic in a way that will challenge you, help you feel more empathy, and empower you to become a better citizen, a kinder neighbor, and a more effective advocate. Today, Americans are reading fewer books. Should we worry?
15: We had a system that every night we read stories together before they went to bed. During the day, we had time for them set up to read. As they grew up, I tried to nurture that love of reading in them.
14: This is Della Cassia.
15: My kids are 15 and 13, so a 15-year-old girl and a 13-year-old boy. I don't know if it was a result of COVID or as a result of them going, you know, becoming teenagers, but that love of reading just slowly was put away in favor of sports, in favor of other things, extracurricular activities, everything else other than reading. And that was a very big struggle for me to accept because I'm an avid reader.
14: Cassia fell in love with reading as a child in Lebanon during the country's civil war in the 1980s.
15: You didn't have really electricity even to watch TV or anything, but we had a lot of books at home. And there was a library that was like in a cave that my mom would wait until there were no bombs, until it was safe to go outside. And she would take me. And it was a tiny little room, probably as big as a small bathroom, and just stocked with books. We would literally have to walk around half an hour away and just to go grab a few books and bring them back. And then that's what I would do. I would read and I would write. That's how I fell in love with reading and writing. I would be sitting in a shelter by candlelight reading books while the world was happening around me. I love that feeling of getting to learn about the world through books, being transported to different places, right? Letting your imagination soar, just understanding different perspectives and different ideas. And so as a mom, I want my kids to be readers. That's first and foremost.
14: But when her kids started losing interest at the ages of 8 and 10, Cassia worried that pushing them might backfire.
15: I don't want to make reading a chore. Mm. And this is where that inner struggle, I had to step back and go, okay, I don't want them to hate reading, so where do we draw that line? And they helped me find the balance, believe it or not, because at that age, they were more curious about the world than wanting to read about it in books, if that makes sense. They were more curious about asking questions, about being involved, versus just reading fiction stories in books.
14: Americans are reading fewer books across the board. We reported reading about 12 books on average in 2022, and that is the lowest number since Gallup started polling on this in the 1990s. A different survey from 2023 shows nearly half of U.S. adults didn't read or listen to even one book that year. And it's no wonder. Book reading has to compete with endless news feeds and social media sites, streaming services, even podcasts for free time. Teachers are starting to worry about this, too. College professors report their incoming freshmen seem unable to stick with long, complicated texts. At the high school level, teachers are taking novels off the curriculum entirely, sticking to excerpts and movie versions of the classics. All of this at a time when reading scores for 4th and 8th graders, the two grades that are tested on the nation's report card, are at a 20-year low. New technology is also changing when, where, and how we read. You can listen to an audiobook in places you would never read a physical book, like when you're driving, for example, or doing the dishes. And just one e-reader can store thousands of books, which makes reading more transportable and accessible. But even the ease of modern tech has not reversed the overall decline. And it begs new questions like, do our brains interact with the screen in the same way they interact with a paper page? And does listening to a book really count as reading it? Today on Top of Mind, Americans are consuming less and less book-length material. Does that matter in 2025? Now, Della Cassia has seen this issue both as a mom and an educator. She's a high school English teacher for an online charter school, and she also teaches journalism classes at a community college. Plus, she's a former journalist and a freelance writer. While her high school English students do struggle to get through their assigned reading, she's relieved that her own son and daughter don't seem to have that problem. They may not choose to read for fun, but they'll do it for school.
15: Right now, as a high school student and a middle school student, I don't see any red flags as far as learning is concerned. I see my daughter sitting and reading Mark Twain, Huckleberry Finn, and analyzing the text for her AP classes. I see my son reading poems. For me, the struggle is because I'm a reader. I want to see my daughter on a Sunday cuddled in, you know, on the couch with a book reading. That would make my mom's heart happy. But it's not making her happy. For now, I have to take their cue, I feel, and not make reading a chore. If they're learning about the world from all the things around them, then I don't see the problem with that. You can make everything a teachable moment instead of just saying, here is a book, read more about it. Let's talk about Abraham Lincoln. Let's talk about the civil rights. Let's talk about immigration. They wanted to know a lot about their culture. I am Lebanese. My husband is Armenian. I grew up during the Civil War. There were a lot of questions about what happened during the Civil War. How did you survive? Those questions led to just mini lessons along the way talking about the world. The other thing that I did is I never turned the news off at home. And even social media, if used correctly, it can also let you understand and see things and hear about things. And, you know, movies, the same thing. They're still having that imagination. They're still thinking, but they're doing it in a different way.
14: It was the same urge, it sounds like, to sort of learn and experience. But you used the option you had, which was books from the cellar.
15: Exactly.
14: Your kids just have a lot of other options.
15: Exactly. And I feel that when I'm reading a book, I can read it, close the book, and think about the characters and the themes and analyze all of that. For my kids, they do that when they're watching a movie or they're when listening to a podcast or when we're having a conversation. All of a sudden, it's like, oh, this is like that, and this is what happened. And I wonder if he did this, what would have happened like that? So it's just a different mindset.
14: And do you think that kids have sort of just been conditioned differently because of all of the internet and digital and sort of multimedia exposure that maybe getting lost in a book is like no longer as relevant to modern life?
15: I think you just said exactly what it is. Kids these days want to make the connections between the real world and what they're reading, what they're seeing, what they're studying, what they're learning.
14: So with her high school English students and her college undergraduates, Cassia has to be a little more strategic with her lesson plans because they don't make connections or tap into their natural curiosity in quite the same way her own kids do.
15: We don't really do full novels anymore. We used to quite a bit. Now, when I plan my lessons for my high school and my college students, it's no longer, here's a novel, read it like I learned. We read a few story excerpts from different books here and there. We read poetry, you know, we're going to do the Harlem Renaissance. But as far as novels, we've read The Great Gatsby the first semester. We will read The Crucible the second semester. But that's really about it. I have to take each book I'm teaching and connect it to the world around them. Because when we're talking about Gen Z, especially, they were born with phones. That's all they know. So it's everything is in short burst because of their attention spans, and everything has to make sense and connect to the world around them these days.
14: I can really see how you're describing that they're learning a really important skill, which is how to connect the dots and see themes and sort of do this critical analysis. They just don't
16: do the reading. They just don't maybe have the stamina, I guess, or the willpower to have the stamina to sort of read 50 pages every night in order to kind of slog through a book, right, whether they get lost in it or not.
15: Yeah, they don't have the stamina. It's a stamina that I had growing up, and maybe, you know, you have or still has. They don't. They get interested when you say, by the way, some themes in The Crucible, persecution, apply to what's going on in the world today. Can you go on social media and grab some posts, you know, and show me? Can you go to the New York Times website or whatever other newspaper's website, find an article that connects with this? That's when they go, aha. But if you're just reading chapter after chapter after chapter, the question I get from my students all the time is, why do I care? This happened back in the 1600s, 1700s. What do I care? And I say, you care because guess what? This is happening today and you're going to show me how.
16: Yeah. So, I mean, have you had parents or other teachers or members of the community or school board members who are like, why aren't you making the kids read more? Like, we had to read 4 novels our first semester when I was in junior English. Like, what? You know, do you have to defend your choices, do you find, very often?
15: I really haven't. I've actually had parents complain that we're making their kids work too hard. Like, my mom would have never dreamt of calling a school and saying, you're making my daughter work too hard. But these days, that's what I get. And that's unfortunate. Parents are more into making their kids emotionally ready versus drilling that learning, learning, learning, homework, homework, homework. You know, my own students who are in brick and mortar come home a lot of nights without homework, without any homework.
16: Are you able to prepare your kids to succeed on a standardized test without them having read novels? Like, I wonder also if that, you know, it's like you don't have to read a novel in order to pass the SAT. You need to be able to comprehend and analyze a short passage, right? So in some ways, it's not a disadvantage to not be a reader when it comes to these standardized tests that kind of matter for college.
15: That's exactly what it is, because first of all, the SATs are digital right now. They're not, you know, pen and paper anymore. The questions have been shortened because of the students' attention spans. There are more questions, but they're shorter questions. Now it's based on analytical thinking. It's based on how fast you can answer a question and how fast you can interpret something. So when we're preparing our students for the SATs, yes, we are still teaching them the classics, you know, not necessarily reading whole books, but, you know, short story excerpts or whatever. But our teaching is focused more on analyzing themes, analyzing main ideas, critically thinking about things, making connections between the real world and what they're reading, because that's what most of the questions on the SATs are these days.
16: But when you look at these students that you have, a lot of them are going to get an A even though they haven't done the reading, right? Do you think that they have less chance of success in life? I mean, when you look at them, are you like, oh gosh, I hope they really learn this skill somewhere. Otherwise, they're not going to succeed in life. Or do you look at them and think, they could be super successful and never do the reading. So that's the world we live in.
15: I think it's a different interpretation of success. And we need to define what success means for us versus for our children who are growing up in this generation. Their definition is going to school, getting a job, making money, that's it, I'm done. So can they be successful? Can this generation be successful the way they're learning? Yeah, absolutely, because that's how life is. Reading a novel for a pleasure of reading a novel and just thinking and romanticizing everything doesn't work for them because they're getting hit with reality everywhere they turn.
17: Which is why Della Cassia says she places a huge importance on digital and media literacy, both in her classroom and at home, because she knows the things her students and her own kids will read will be a lot shorter and probably online.
15: So right now, because of all that information that's coming at them so fast from everywhere, you have a choice. You can either insulate your kids put them in a bubble and say, absolutely, no digital media, no social media, no nothing, you can. Or you can spend the time teaching them how to discern fact from fiction. This is how you research. This is legitimate source. This is not a legitimate source. This is fake news. This is real news. Now, is it great that they could have both? They could read novels and do all of that at the same time? That would be amazing. But I am more concerned about my kids going off in the real world and believing things that are not true and taking them on as facts. And that's when they're going to be in trouble.
18: Della, thank you so much for your time, for sharing your insights. I really enjoyed this with you.
15: Thank you. Same. I really appreciate the opportunity, Julie. Thank you.
14: Della Cassia is a mom, teacher, and freelance writer. She's currently working on a memoir about growing up in war-torn Lebanon and immigrating to the United States. So how did we get to this point where kids don't have the same stamina for reading books that they used to? Well, a lot of us grew up writing book reports or filling out reading logs every night that our parents had to sign. But teachers these days are starting to turn away from that, maybe out of fear that they're going to turn kids off of reading by making it tedious. There's also this.
19: When you see a mom wheeling a three-year-old and the mom is on her phone and the three-year-old has an iPad in their lap, what do you think is happening? Kids are not reading books.
14: Victoria Waller has been teaching young kids to read for 40 years. She's an educational therapist and a reading tutor for children with learning disabilities, which she calls learning differences. 20% of American kids fall into this category, and they might be at the greatest risk of being turned off of book reading because they often struggle to read at all.
19: I have found my students with learning differences have the most incredible passions.
14: And that is Waller's secret weapon, tapping into the things kids already love to get them reading.
19: Reading, you have to understand, it includes listening to a story. It includes being read to. It includes graphic novels, baseball cards, comic books, Pokemon cards. I've taught kids to read using all of the Pokemon cards, like Charmander, there's your CH sound. Oh, D-E-R's Durr. I use what they love to teach them.
14: In one of her favorite projects, Waller has her student research a specific subject or person that's really interesting to them.
19: One child, he was interested in everything with the Titanic, everything. So they go to the internet. You know, they're looking up how to find things, so you do have to know how to read.
14: And this is all in preparation for a big interview.
19: Whoever my students are interested in, I've been, knock on wood, very lucky. I have found them, and we found Robert Ballard, who found the Titanic. And Robert Ballard said, dream big. Don't let anybody talk you out of your dreams.
14: And then she has the kids write about their experience.
19: If he can't write or spell, usually my kids have trouble spelling, they dictate to me. So he did a whole book, and I typed it up, put it into one of these hardback books that you can buy on Amazon, and then he could read it because he wrote it. They come to me and they learn to read, and then they're very happy because they're succeeding.
18: Dr. Vicky, how early does it start? How early do you like parents to start? Do you recommend instilling a love of reading?
19: I try to tell my parents, read to them, even if they're 2 years old. And even when I just gave 15 books to a person who just had a baby, I said, as soon as that baby's eyes are going, show the pop-up books and show all the little books that have colors in them.
18: To an infant, like a newborn?
19: Yeah. Well, as soon as they're sitting up a little bit and you show the pictures, and who cares? They're going to eat the book first, but so what? Then they get used to mommy sits with me and holds me and reads me. They don't know what a book is, but if you start early, as soon as they're aware, this woman across the street said at 5 months, this kid's reading, sitting with her and watching as she turns the pages and reads the little rhymes. And you have to get them whatever they're passionate about. I mean, I think that's the most important thing.
14: Victoria Waller is an educational therapist and author of the book, Yes, Your Child Can, Creating Success for Children with Learning Differences. Now, it probably doesn't surprise you that students sometimes shirk their reading assignments. We've always found ways to skim, skip, or read the Cliff's Notes. But what's happening now does seem to be different than that. At least college professors at some of the most elite academic institutions in the country seem to think so.
17: One humanities teacher at Columbia told The Atlantic magazine that a student of hers didn't read even one book in all of high school. Other professors have gone on record to say their students are not prepared to do the reading either.
12: Students last semester, when I asked them, you know, at what point do you typically get tired when you're reading or frustrated? And one student is like, usually it's page 2.
17: So when students not only won't, but can't read full books, what are teachers supposed to do? We'll talk to a professor at a selective university who's grappling with that right now. That's coming up next on Top of Mind from the BYU Radio Podcast Network. I'm Julie Rose.

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7: 15 or 20 years ago, I was regularly assigning 4, 5, 6, even at one point up to 9 books in a semester course.
8: Jonathan Malesic teaches writing at Southern Methodist University. It's a private college in Dallas, Texas. And he wrote an op-ed for the New York Times recently about how his own students weren't doing their reading assignments.
7: Over time, in the last 7 or 8 years, and especially in the last 4 years, I've been assigning fewer books to the point where I was assigning 0 books. And it seemed like the impulse to meet students where they are just meant meeting them, you know, kind of lower and lower down the ladder to the point where I wasn't sure if I could expect students to read anything.
8: Why would you lower your expectations of them instead of just give them lower grades?
7: That's a very good question. And partly, I think that it's, if everyone did that, if every instructor were responding to students' diminished ability to read or diminished endurance for reading by giving them lower grades, that would be one thing. It's hard to be the one person. I guess I'd say it's kind of a collective action problem.
8: You've seen a system-wide, kind of just a general acceptance that kids today are just not going to do it. So let's find some other way to instruct them.
7: Yeah, the short answer is yes.
8: Wow.
7: I mean, I resist the kids today response. And I think that as an educator, I look for, all right, let's figure out what can these students in front of me do that I can then build on. They come to my classroom having been educated already for at least 12 years and usually more. And I have to assess that, take stock, and be like, all right, what's the next thing that they are able to do? And if you set that bar too high, then, you know, it's not going to do them any good. Something I asked the students on the first day of class was, what is a piece of writing that has had a big impact on you? And, you know, the responses were very wide. One talked about the novel, The Parable of the Sower. Another talked about a novel, I don't remember the title, that, you know, she had read 13 times. And another talked about a card that her brother had written upon the death of a relative of theirs.
8: Did any of them mention a newspaper article or a magazine that they've read or like a TikTok thread? I don't know. You know, I guess I just wonder, there's so many different ways to consume today, right? Whereas we had fewer options 20 years ago. I just wonder if they're

0: will serve them well. I think that a lot of these old-fashioned skills are worth rebuilding. If you can read something longer, if you can write something longer, if you can imagine an audience and figure out how to convince them of something, that's going to strengthen your mind for whatever lies ahead in your career now.
1: Do you aspire, though, to have your students have the self-motivation to be able to read a full-length book? I mean, is that important to them, do you think, or have you kind of just let that go as, like, this is the new reality that we're in?
0: I mean, it's important to me. I don't know if it's important to them. My hope is to show them that it's worth it. And I think that with a little bit more push from educators and certainly from parents as well, we could rebuild their ability and endurance to read. You know, if you're not kind of working that muscle, or if anything, you know, if you're not building up that endurance, then you won't be able to use it later on.
1: I mean, do you get the sense that they are not also reading for pleasure themselves? That they're not reading books, period, or they're just not? I mean, is it possible they're just not reading what you're assigning them because they don't see the relevance of it? They see it more as busy work. They can still pass the test. They can find a way around it. Why am I going to need this in my life? You know, the perpetual question, why does this matter that a student's going to ask?
0: I think that great books, even just good ones, they are relevant to us because we are human beings. I think sometimes students come to college believing that the purpose of college is to get their first job, that they're going to spend 4+ years and tens, if not hundreds of thousands of dollars to get a job that they might have for 6 months. And like, if that's true, then no, college is not worth it. Don't go to college. Figure something else out. It's an incredibly inefficient way to get a first job. If, however, college is about preparing you and transforming you into a person who can do much greater things with your mind, who can learn independently, who can communicate effectively, who can think deeply and help others to think deeply, to solve problems and all of that, then it's absolutely worth it, because that kind of training is hard to get elsewhere. College is one of the few places you can actually do it. It's worth it to put in the effort and to try to get as much out of that experience as possible. That will help you in your career, but it will also help you in the majority of your life that isn't your career.
1: And that is why Mlesik, in that New York Times opinion piece he wrote, promised to assign one book to his students this semester. Now, it's far from the 9 books he used to assign, but he says it's a start.
0: So yeah, my students have been assigned James Baldwin's The Fire Next Time. So on the first day, we read this like 8-page passage in class silently. And those very students who said, well, I can't even read past a couple of pages, were able to read for 20 or 30 minutes straight without any difficulty if I was in the room. And then I was like, okay, so you did that. You did great. The next assignment is just 4 times as long. So just give yourself however long it took you times 4 and you can do it. And yeah, I mean, I went in with a lot of trepidation, to be honest. I didn't know if it would work and I didn't know if they would like the book. But we had a really good class yesterday. You know, I believe that most of them gave it a good effort.
1: Jonathan Mlesik is a professor of writing at Southern Methodist University. He's also an author. Thank you so much for your time today. I really appreciate it.
0: Yeah, thank you so much for having me.
1: Incidentally, college graduates are the group that has had the steepest decline in book reading over the last 2 decades. They're now reading on average 6 fewer books per year. But another important trend here is how those of us who still read books are consuming those books. More and more are listening. The publishing industry says audiobooks have experienced double-digit growth for 11 straight years. Now, I am not an audiobook

0: user, but my friend Anna White is. And when we started working on this episode, I immediately thought of her. She's a college grad, music teacher, mother of five, and she is the most prolific reader I know.
1: Probably, I read like between 8 and 12, I feel like, a month. And sometimes I have multiple books going. I read a lot of historical fiction. I love historical fiction, memoirs. I read like Harry Potter adjacent sort of fantasy. Mm-hmm. I'm not a thriller, horror person, but I read almost everything else.
0: What is it that you're getting from this reading? Like, what is it doing in your life for you?
1: That's a great question. I feel like when I started listening to audiobooks, it was like in 2018, and you knew me in 2017, and I had a horrible year, the worst year of my life. My older sister, the one that's just above me, died right after I had given birth to twins, and my pregnancy had been really rough. I had been in the hospital for 3 months, and then they were in the hospital for another 2.5 months after that, but I was in a pretty hard, sad place. As I came out of that year, one of my really good book friends, we were roommates in college and we still are in a book club together. And she said, you know what, you should start listening to books, because I couldn't sit down and read. I didn't have the time. I didn't have the brain space. And I'm like, that probably really pulled me out, because since then I listen all the time. It got me out of my funk that I was in and put myself in other people's shoes. It's always been a place for me to recognize that other people go through hard things too. And I feel like more than anything else, that's what I love about reading, is being able to not get stuck in your own head and your own life and your own space, but kind of being able to look outside yourself, if you will. Mm-hmm. And I feel like that's really helped me do that.
0: Hmm. Does your comprehension differ, do you think, when you're reading on paper versus listening?
1: Oh, I don't know. That's a good question. I actually don't know. I am usually doing something else while I'm listening, but I'm also one that if I realize that I have not been paying attention and something's going on and I'm like, how did we get here? Mm-hmm. I don't keep going. Like, I go back and I figure out what I missed. And I also, if I'm reading a complicated book, like last year I read The Covenant of Water, which is a really thick, heavy, long timeline book. I had the print copy also, because I went, like in that book, I went back and I re-looked at different sections physically that helped me kind of place who was talking, when it was, things like that. So I do sometimes do like have both of them.
0: Yeah.
1: When it's something that's like, this is a lot and I want to make sure I'm really digging in.
0: Yeah. Here's the big question that I am always wondering, because I don't listen to audiobooks. When you are listening to an audiobook, are you reading?
1: Yeah.
0: That counts as reading to you?
1: It counts as reading to me.
0: Why?
1: Yeah. Because even though I'm not seeing the words actually with my eyes, to me, reading is immersing yourself in a different place, in a different world. The thing that I love about reading is getting different perspectives, getting different experiences. And you're still doing that. You're still experiencing the world differently. So for me, it is, since you asked me about doing this, I've kind of been pondering, like, mm-hmm. why do I love reading so much? And I have this memory that I think about pretty regularly. I read or started reading The Kite Runner, and I didn't finish it because it was heavy. And I was like, this is too much for me. I'm not going to read this. And I regret that. I regret that I looked at another experience and said, your experience is too heavy for me to take on, And so I'm not doing that. And I feel like we really do a disservice to each other in the world when we do things like that. I feel like it's responsible to hear hard things. I mean, if you can say, like, I don't want to hear your story because it's too hard for me, that's a place of privilege. Sure, are there times where it's like, I can't do this right now. Maybe you're taking on some heavy things in your own life and you have to kind of put some space. Yes, of course. I didn't read books like that when I was in my dark time. But I do want to make sure that I am just not, it's not just fluff and it's not just to escape the world's things for me. Like, I feel like this is, it's like traveling for some people, you know, where you go and you experience other cultures. This is my way of doing that.
0: Big thanks to my friend Anna for sharing her story. I get some of my best recommendations from her, so I can't wait to see what she reads next. Okay, so about the whole is listening to a book actually reading thing, the research seems to suggest that it is. Neuroscientists at UC Berkeley found that the same cognitive and emotional parts of our brains are stimulated when we listen to stories and when we read. But studies have also shown that students who read a text have better comprehension than students who listen to it. It just really depends on how closely they're paying attention, which makes total sense if you ask me. But here's what I didn't realize. It's actually digital screens that are having the biggest effect on our book reading habits.
2: The mindset with which you come to what you're reading tends to be compromised. And when you survey students, they'll tell you this. The medium invites shorter reading, simpler reading, faster reading, interrupted reading.
0: Up next, a reading expert explains how something that has become second nature for most of us has altered our ability to read. 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
0: Naomi Barron is a professor emerita of linguistics at American University in Washington, D.C., and she has been interested in how we read for decades.
2: Recently, I've been very, very interested in and concerned about the ways that technology are affecting the way that we read and that we write.
0: Barron says the COVID pandemic sped up a trend that was already underway.
2: Digital reading had already become a reality in many, many, not just high schools and colleges, in lower school and middle school as well. Many, many courses had gone online, or when the courses hadn't gone online, the reading had become digital. Publishers have a model which says, push digital, not print. It's an economic issue. It costs far less for them to do digital distribution than it does print.
0: And anymore these days, the cost for an ebook is the same as for a hardback, right? I mean, there's very little difference. It used to be cheaper, but...
2: Except textbooks have contracts with institutions, the textbook publishers, and then they package books and say, well, for one semester worth of books for only $195, your students can get any book we publish. So there are all these models out there that had been in place. Digital reading has been pushed by many well-meaning faculty saying, I want to save you money. And that's, and given how expensive tuition is, and particularly in the United States, not to mention textbooks, I can only applaud that.
0: Has digital reading changed the definition of reading, of what reading is, what the act of reading is in our lives?
2: I'm pausing before answering your question because it's a really good question that doesn't have a simple answer. Does it change what your eyes are doing on the page? No. I mean, there's studies that have been done showing that the way your eyes move on the page, there's a process called saccades, and your eye jumps forward or your eye jumps backward. And we do that normally in the process of reading. It's still words that you see with your eyes. You still have the option of reading as slowly or as quickly as you want to, but it's the things that we don't do that we could do that are changing the nuanced meaning of what it means to read. There are various literary luminaries who have said there's no such thing as reading, there's only rereading. And what we know from my research and that of other people is, number one, people tend not to go back to an earlier passage, even though it's really simple. You can do a word search. Now you can find your character, but people don't tend to do it if it's digital. They're much more likely to do it if it's in print. And this is all doable digitally, but it's not something the technology, the medium, drives us to do.
0: So are you saying, Professor Barron, that we are reading less today and reading less complicated stuff because we're reading more digitally? Like you blame the increase in digital reading for the decline in reading generally.
2: I'll say it's a piece of the puzzle. We have so much data now from so many different countries that say statistically, most people, most of the time, and this goes for middle school up through university and postgraduate, the comprehension level tends to be lower if you're reading digitally, particularly for informational kind of text. Coupled with that is what I call the mindset, as opposed to the medium issue, the mindset issue, which says, if I'm reading something on my phone, you know what I do with all this other stuff on my phone or doing it on a tablet? And I'll just stop for a second and I'll buy a pair of shoes or I'll buy an airline ticket or I'll check my Twitter feed or whatever it is. The mindset with which you come to what you're reading tends to be compromised. And when you survey students, they'll tell you this. The medium invites shorter reading, simpler reading, faster reading, interrupted reading. Then comes social media. And the major thing to remember about social media is everything must be short. And also, everything has a really minuscule half-life. It's gone. And if it's gone, it couldn't have mattered that much.
0: I have noticed that I like to read novels, you know, that I check out from the library that are like thrillers, my fun reading. And I like to read those on my phone because it's easy. I've always got it in my pocket. I can always pick it up and kind of page through. But that I struggle to read books that way when they're dense, they're more dense, and especially like for work or when I'm trying to really absorb information. Is that a me thing, or is there something about digital reading that actually does make it a little harder to absorb complex ideas?
2: So think about the notion of scrolling on a phone or scrolling on any kind of digital device. If you're scrolling along, you're not stopping to think. And one of the things we know from a bunch of studies that have been done is if you compare comprehension rates on people reading something when they're scrolling versus reading something when they're paging, read a whole page and then go to the next page, the comprehension level tends to be higher. Mm-hmm. And people will tell you, and there are bunches of studies done on just this, it's shorter to read digitally. It's the same words. Mm-hmm. It's the same sentences. But if you have a perception that it's shorter, then you're probably going to read faster. So I think in some ways the biggest challenge for us to read digitally something that could be meaningful for us. And that also goes for fiction, by the way. You read something by Jhumpa Lahiri and you stop on a sentence. It just makes you stop in your tracks and say, how did she think to put those words together? And we tend not to do that in reading digitally, in large part because we tend to feel pressed. You feel you have to keep going, or else you're not playing by the rules. The rules say you're supposed to be able to move fast on digital. So that's why the medium itself is not the problem. It's how we approach the medium. Overwhelmingly, there is no education given on how to read digitally mindfully.
0: What does mindful reading look like?
2: It looks like beginning with the assumption that there's something on that medium, whether it's digital or print, that's worth my time. That I should put away whatever it is I might otherwise be engaged in. You know, let's say I have an e-reader. Put away your phone, because what I'm reading is going to be worth my attention. It means convincing yourself that mind wandering, what's going to be for lunch in the cafeteria today, is probably not going to help not just your concentration, but your involvement, your caring about what the author is saying to you. So an awful lot of what I would see as mindful reading is the setup, as much as it is what's happening while you're reading the words, the sentences, the paragraphs and pages. And then mindful means stopping every once in a while. If it's a novel, asking, do I like this character? What do I think this character is feeling? Can I feel that person's pain by reading the description of what's going on? What do I think might happen next? So you take a whodunit thriller. Do you stop and say, I'll bet I can figure out who did it? You know, let me run through the possibilities. Or if it's nonfiction, particularly if it's more complicated, to stop and say, do I agree? Do I disagree? What's the argument I would give to this friend of mine who would not agree with any of what's here, but I sort of think what I'm reading is correct? How would you defend yourself? How would you defend this author? Which means stopping and thinking. That is, it's not a race, but I need to stop and say, this author is worth your attention. Bring your mind back to what you're doing. You can do it. Let's go.
0: So, Professor Barron, if you were trying to ignite a love of reading books in a 10-year-old, would you put a Kindle reader in their hands, a digital reader, or like an actual book in their hands?
2: I'd put both. And the reason I would put both is as a way of saying we live in a world that has both, and you have to learn how to deal with both. You know, before there were streets and before there were automobiles, you didn't have to train people to look both ways before crossing a street. If we have a technology that's going to be with us in some form or other for a long time to come, it's critical that we learn how to use it in the most productive way we can. The things you can do with the digital technology that you can't do with print. So one of the things that many, particularly middle school and high school students, told us, because they were in an international school and the school was taught in English, but English wasn't the native language for almost any of them, they said, the wonderful thing, what do you like most about digital? I can access a dictionary. And that mattered. So there are lots of good things that the digital devices can do for us. How do you develop pedagogies for kids to make both kinds of media, print and digital, effective at what they're best at?
0: What does it matter if we are doing less book reading, if we're reading fewer books? Because you could argue that in today's society, the most important skills are really to be able to consume large amounts of information coming at you in lots of different directions. And for this kind of deep thinking and, you know, reading and then trying to like analyze and condense it, like AI already can do that for us. And it's probably even going to get better at doing that. So really, I mean, you probably could be quite successful in life only ever reading short form stuff and AI summaries of the long form stuff. What if anything do we lose if we generally are not reading book length content?
2: It's one thing to talk about a direction in which much of society, maybe most, is going, as opposed to where we want it to go. It is absolutely the case that there are so many forces driving education, let me just put it in those terms, to short informational reading. You look at the standardized tests that are given these days, and they're these days all given digitally. You look at something like the PISA exam for 15-year-olds worldwide. You look at other kinds of tests that are given, the PIRLS exam for reading for younger kids. They're all short passages, and they're heavily informational. Similarly, the Common Core curriculum in the United States did away with much of the required long-form reading. And the assumption was, well, we're all going to live in a world where processing information fast is what we need to do. That's an assumption. And I will just ask whether we want to have a world run by people who don't know how to stop and think. Critical thinking is not summarizing information and spouting it back. Critical thinking is drawing upon things you've read, things you've learned from life experience, and much of people's life experience gets encapsulated in books. And if we don't have opportunities that we give to our students, that we give to ourselves to stop and think and read about what the world has been like and other kinds of possible worlds we could make and what might be wrong with our world that we learn from looking at what was wrong with someone else's world. The reason that we still read Greek tragedy is there are lots of tragedies happening today from which we can learn from Sophocles and Euripides and Aeschylus. But if we don't do that, the world is just recreated every day by what happened to be in your newsfeed. And that is not a way to live.
0: Naomi Barron is a professor emerita of linguistics at American University. Her most recent book is Who Wrote This? About the influence of AI on writing. She's also author of How We Read Now. And she's got a forthcoming book about the influence of AI on reading. Professor Barron, thank you so much for your time and your insights today.
2: Thank you. I've enjoyed talking.
0: So, what are your book reading habits? I'd love to hear about it. Are you a paper-only person? Do you use a designated e-reader? Or are you mostly reading books on your phone like I am lately? What about audiobooks? Do you notice a difference in the experience between those formats? 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Top of Mind is a BYU Radio podcast. Today's episode was produced by Caleb Leach, Isabella Sosa, and James Hoops, with help from Samuel Benson, Sam Payne, and me. Our audio engineer and sound design team includes Brandon Lewis and Lauren Sandberg. I'm Julie Rose. We'll talk soon.

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8: BBC News with Neil Nunes. China's President Xi Jinping has arrived in Washington for a landmark state visit intended to entrench a thaw in Sino-U.S. relations. President Trump extended him a rare plain side welcome. Trade and rivalry over artificial intelligence are likely to feature highly in their discussions. Here's our North America editor, Sarah Smith.
9: We cannot read from this greeting or from any of the other images that we're going to see over the next couple of days that that means that President Trump is going to be soft on anything that he perceives to be in America's national interest. If there are ways in which it's in both countries' interest to cooperate, then they will. But there are many, many areas in which they are competitors, not least AI, and that the one thing Donald Trump will not do is give away what he perceives to be America's advantage.
8: Australia's Prime Minister Anthony Albanese says an AI agent developed by OpenAI autonomously hacked a government website earlier this year. It's the first known such AI agent-led breach of a government site. OpenAI said several government websites were breached. Here's our Australia correspondent Katie Watson.
10: This is thought to be among the first publicly reported AI-led hacks of a government website globally. According to Anthony Albanese, the OpenAI agent accessed non-sensitive information on Medicare, which is Australia's universal healthcare scheme. While the incident happened in June, OpenAI says it became aware of it last month and then informed Australia on the 10th of September. Mr. Albanese said he'd had a frank discussion with OpenAI's CEO, Sam Altman, telling him he was disappointed it took so long to tell the Australian government what had happened.
8: The judge in the case of three U.S. media outlets, CNN, MSNBC, and Politico, trying to get their access restored to the White House, has appeared skeptical about the legality of the Trump administration's ban. More from Ione Wells.
11: Donald Trump stripped these three media organizations of their White House passes last Friday after accusing them of publishing verifiable falsehoods without providing examples. The outlets said it was because the president did not like their reporting and that the ban violated the U.S. Constitution's protections for a free press and free speech. A lawyer for the government urged the judge not to restore the reporters' passes until after a visit by China's president Xi Jinping, citing national security concerns. Since the ban, no major U.S. television network has captured Donald Trump's public events in solidarity, including live images of him greeting the Chinese president.
8: The Iranian president Masoud Pezeshkian has said Donald Trump must understand that Tehran is ready for dialogue but will not accept the language of force. In a defiant speech at the UN General Assembly, Mr. Pezeshkian said Iran would never bend the knee to those who seek to bully it. This is the World News from the BBC.
3: 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I'm your host, Sam Payne, and today we'll start with an episode of the Appleseed Podcast featuring the Minnesota storyteller Kevin Kling and the musician and storyteller Josh Goforth. 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